0: But as Mordred Vance went to fetch a bottle of wine, Dora and Carl were talking upstairs. For they had lingered outside the closed door of the library long enough to hear what passed between Mordred and his sister Justina.
1: She threatened to send him to an asylum. Carl, he's mentally unbalanced.
2: Yes, that would explain everything. He's living here in such isolation, seeing no one.
1: It's his family's way of keeping him out of trouble.
2: Oh, he's probably perfectly harmless.
1: Well, anyway, we're going in the morning. And I'm glad it turned out this way.
2: Well, there's no point in staying any longer. Now that his sister has seen us, it would be too risky to try our little scheme. Well, in the morning, we'll be on our way.
0: Relieved, Dora went to bed. Just as she fell asleep, she heard the sound of music from downstairs. Wild, strange music. She listened a moment, but she was used to hearing the organ play now, and it did not disturb her sleep. In the morning, when she and Carl descended, their host was again playing, as he had been the first morning after their arrival. Curious music, almost unearthly in quality. But he stopped as they entered the library.
3: Oh, good morning. I hope you slept well.
2: Yes, very well.
1: How is your sister this morning?
3: Oh, truth is, my sister and I quarreled last night.
2: Quarreled?
3: We both have violent tempers and, well, the argument brought on a heart attack, and my sister...
2: A heart attack?
3: Yes. Her heart has been weak for years. Before I could go for a doctor, she was gone.
1: Gone? You mean dead?
3: Yes, Dora. She died just after I got her upstairs to her room.
1: Oh, how horrible.
2: But what are you going to do?
3: Do? What is there to do?
2: I mean, you're going to call a doctor, notify the authorities.
3: No, I don't think I shall.
1: You mean you're going to do nothing?
3: Dora, my dear, listen to me. We must be married at once. We'll go away together. You, Carl, shall keep us company. When we're far away, then there'll be plenty of time for letting people know about Justina.
1: Oh, no, I couldn't. I've changed my mind. I can't marry you.
3: You've changed your mind?
2: Dora, be sensible.
1: No, I'm sorry, but I just can't. We're leaving today, Carl.
3: Why, Dora, I love you very much. I couldn't let you leave
2: me. Of course we're not leaving.
3: Dora, dear, please. Wait at least until tomorrow before you make up your mind definitely. That's not much to ask, is it?
2: Of course it isn't. She'll think it over, at least until tomorrow.

0: Why, Carl? Why can't we go today? Why must we wait?
1: Dora, listen. I have a new plan. His sister is dead. Her heart attack was a stroke of luck for us. Now we can go ahead as we planned.
0: You mean...
1: Yes, we'll arrange it to look like a suicide. When their bodies are found, the authorities will think he killed himself in grief.
0: Oh, I don't like it.
1: It'll work perfectly, I tell you. And we need that money.
0: Something will go wrong, I know it.
1: Nothing can go wrong. Now, here's how we'll work it. I have my gun
0: Carl,
1: here.
0: Listen.
1: What is it?
0: He's playing that awful music
1: again. Well, what of it?
0: It frightens me. I don't know why. It's just so strange.
1: Oh, forget about it. Now, just before it gets dark, we'll go down and I'll step up close to him and then...

0: And now to continue the story as it is written in the sealed book. In spite of Dora's forebodings, Carl is going ahead with his plan for murdering Mordred Vance and getting his money. Just as it was getting dusk that evening, Carl and Dora entered the library to find Vance sitting in his easy chair with a decanter of wine and glasses beside him.
1: Oh, there you are. I was just wondering what happened to you.
2: We were just out for a little stroll.
1: Then you must be tired. Here, let me pour you both some wine.
3: I don't think I want any.
1: Of course you do. Here you are.
2: In a moment. There's something I want to talk about first.
1: Oh, indeed? What is it, Carl?
2: This!
3: He's dead.
2: Yes, and it couldn't have been neater either. Now I'll clean my fingerprints off the gun. Then I'll put his fingerprints on it, like this. And with the gun on the floor here beside the chair and his hand dangling over the chair arm, it's a perfect case of suicide.
3: Please hurry, Carl. I want to get out of here.
2: Yes, yes, of course. We can use that wine now. You need a drink, and so do I.
3: Yes, yes, I do. Thanks.
2: That helps. But now let's get that safe open. Over here behind the screen, isn't it?
3: Yes, that's it.
2: Yes, here it is. I hope you were smart enough to notice the combination when he opened it for you.
3: Yes, I did. I'll open it. There.
2: Good. Now let's see what we've got.
3: The money was in that cash box.
2: Right. There we are. Did you ever see a prettier sight?
3: Just take the money and go, please, Carl.
2: Don't be in such a hurry. Let's see what's in this other box. That's funny.
3: What's in it?
2: Just a bunch of old newspaper clippings. Some of them are so old, they've turned yellow. Good heavens.
3: What is it, Carl?
2: They're all clippings about murders.
3: Oh, what does it matter, Carl? I really don't feel well. Can't we go now?
2: Just a moment. Look at this headline.
3: Local organist sought for murder.
2: Santa Barbara, California, June 17th, 1935. Maxwell Vanning, organist, is being hunted by local authorities following the death of a choir singer from apparent heart failure. The police, becoming suspicious, searched Vanning's apartment and have found a bottle of rare poison whose symptoms duplicate those of heart failure.
3: What does that mean, Carl?
2: I don't know. Here are 8 more clippings covering a period of about 10 years. Every one about a murder by apparent heart failure. And every one committed by an organist whose initials were M.V.
3: Mordred Vance!
2: That's the only possible explanation. He was a homicidal maniac. Why, Dora, we've been here for more than a week. He might have killed us, too.
3: He was going to, Carl. He was going to. I know it. Didn't you hear that music he was playing this afternoon?
2: What about it?
3: The first evening we came here, he was playing it. And that night he went to town, and you remember he said that while he was in town, his grocer's wife had a glass of wine with him and died of heart failure.
2: Yes, you're right. He killed her.
3: And then last night, after his sister arrived, he was playing that music again. And this morning, his sister was dead of heart failure.
2: Yes, and several of these clippings mention weird organ music heard before the bodies were discovered.
3: Of course. And this afternoon, he was playing that same music again. That means he was planning to kill us. Us, Carl, because we were going away.
2: You're right. Let's get out of here quick.
3: Carl, I feel sick.
2: Oh, it's because you're upset. Come on, the fresh air will fix you up fine.
3: No, I can't move.
2: Well, here, I'll help. Something is wrong with me. My heart.
3: Carl, we've been poisoned.
2: No, that's not possible.
3: It is. The wine. The wine he tried to get us to drink just before you killed him.
2: But we refused. We refused.
3: Yes, but we drank it afterward.
2: Oh, yes, we did.
3: And it was poisoned, Carl. Don't you see? That's how he planned to kill us. And he's done it. He's done it.
2: But that's funny. We planned to kill him, and he planned to kill us. And we both said,
0: and that is the story of the strange and incredible web woven by fate, as the tale is written here in the sealed book. 2 murderers, each seeking a victim, met, and so brought about each other's downfall. Twisted indeed are the strands of fate in which destiny entangles mere

And now, keeper of the book, before you close the great volume, show us the tale we tell next time. This one, yes, a tale of two men who tried to drive an old woman insane by turning themselves into ghosts while they were still alive, and of the strange and terrible success that crowned their efforts. The tale is called The Ghost Maker.

0: Be sure to be with us again next time, when the sound of the great gong heralds another strange and exciting tale from The Sealed Book. The Sealed Book, written by Bob Arthur and David Cogan, is produced and directed by Jock McGregor.
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0: Come in. Welcome. I'm E.G. Marshall. Voodoo is a word to conjure with. And conjure is the right word. Because the high priest of voodooism was called a conjure man. It was he to whom the practitioners of voodoo turned when they wanted spells cast or lifted, enemies punished, or love affairs promoted. As voodoo spread northward from the island of Haiti to the Americas, and particularly to New Orleans, it should be noted that its most powerful conjurers were women.
1: Dambalaudeo, all-powerful one, see your knife, the sacred knife of our ancient gods. See, Dambala, the knife has drawn blood, and you, Dambala, you will now have another soul. Oh, Dambala, look with mercy and kindness upon this servant who will continue to serve you faithfully, now and forever.
0: Our mystery drama, The House of the Voodoo Queen, was written especially for the Mystery Theater by Murray Burnett and stars Jordan Charney and Joan Loring. It is sponsored in part by Buick Motor Division and Anheuser-Busch Incorporated, Brewers of Budweiser. I'll be back shortly with Act One.
2: If you take a look at the 1975 cars, you'll notice a European influence. And there are some new American cars that rival the Europeans. 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But don't think of the Skylark SR as a European tourer. We're proud of the fact that it's a Buick. You will be too.
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7: I'm going to rent this apartment, but now the landlord wants a deposit equal to 2 months' rent to cover damage. I wonder if there's anything I should do to protect myself.
8: There certainly is, Lou.
7: Who are you?
8: I'm the man from the Better Business Bureau. Deposits are usual, but before you move into that apartment, go through it thoroughly and list any and all damage. Prepare this list in duplicate and have your landlord sign both copies. And before you sign that lease, find out what sort of repairs you will be responsible for and which are to be paid for by the landlord.
7: Then when you move, this list helps you to solve the mystery of who's to pay for what, right?
8: Right.

0: All of us have pictured in our imagination the perfect dream house. The castle in Spain, with a little cottage on the mountaintop overlooking that blue lake in a green valley. But few of us are ever fortunate enough to have our dream come true. Douglas and Helen Fenton were two young people who had that good fortune. And as we first meet them, they're having the happy experience of being shown through their perfect house in New Orleans, which they've acquired through the death of an uncle Douglas Fenton never knew existed.
1: And this was used as a music room in the old days.
2: Oh, I can just see it. Can't you, Doug?
3: It's a beautiful room. Nice and sunny.
1: I think I have given you a thorough tour of your new home. And unless you have any questions, I should be getting back to the office.
2: I promise you'll be our first dinner guest. Won't he, Doug?
3: Oh, you bet. There are still a lot of questions I have about Uncle Timmy that I'll want answered.
1: I am at your service. Good day, and good luck, and good health. Don't bother, Mr. Fenton. I know the way out.
2: Oh, Doug, I'm so happy. I just love this house. Wait till you see what I do with it. What was that?
3: The movers?
2: Don't be silly, darling. They left hours ago. Remember?
3: Probably something fell.
2: It sounded like something falling.

0: Oh, Doc, I'm so glad you're home.
1: How did it go today, darling? Any better?
0: I really can't tell you, Doug, because I'm so ashamed. But I didn't stay home. I guess I'm just a big coward.
1: Oh, don't be silly. Anyone would be frightened by what goes on in this place.
0: Oh, Doug. Oh, what are we going to do?
1: I told you. Sell the house and find another.
0: Did you reach Mr. Lemoore's?
1: No, no luck. When I called, he was out. And when he called me back, I was in a meeting and couldn't take the call, but he promised to... Oh, that must be him now. Hello?
2: Mr. Fenton? Lemoore's here. Sorry we missed connections all day. What can I do for you?
1: Mr. Lemoore's, I don't know how to tell you this, but... Well, Helen and I think the house is haunted.
2: If you don't like the house, you can always put it on the market.
1: We love the house. That is, we thought we loved it. Well, you can't live in a house where all night long you hear screams and chain rattlings and during the day thumpings and... Well, there's an odor, an indescribable odor of rot and decay that sweeps through the house from time to time. It's here now, as a matter of fact. And we wanted to know if you had had any complaints...
2: The house has been empty for years.
1: Well, maybe that's the reason. Have you heard anything that... Well, about the house being haunted?
2: You're serious?
1: Of course.
2: Then I can only tell you that feeling the way you do, you shouldn't stay in the house. I'll give you the names of some real estate agents who might be willing to handle it.
3: Have a seat, Mrs. Fenton. Tell me how I can help you.
0: Well, we have a house we'd like to put on the market.
3: Well, of course. Would you give me the location?
0: It's in an old neighborhood. 66 Delacorte Street.
3: Yes, I know the house. I thought it was vacant.
0: Well, we just moved in. My husband's uncle left him the house, and we decided to move to New Orleans and live here.
3: Mrs. Fenton, I'll be honest with you. The house has a bad reputation.
0: I don't understand.
3: I think you do. Any honest real estate agent would have to warn a prospective buyer that there are definite problems connected with your house.
0: Of course. I understand that.
3: Well, then you also understand I'd have to offer the house way below the market value.
0: How far below?
3: I don't think I could ask more than
0: $20,000. $20,000? My husband and I wouldn't be interested at that figure. Thank you for your time.
3: Oh, not at all. If you change your mind, you know where to find me.
1: Now, how can a pretty girl look so unhappy after a dinner like this?
0: When the girl is thinking of going home to a house that scares her and that no real estate agent wants to handle.
1: Relax. Look, we'll put an ad in all the papers and sell it ourselves. You know, it might be better that way. We save a commission.
0: Oh, darling.
1: Mm-hmm.
0: That's why I love you. You take such a big load off my shoulders and make everything seem so easy.
1: Oh, isn't that what husbands are for?
0: Mm-hmm. I can think of a few other uses.
1: And that's one reason why I love you.
0: When are we going to put the ads in?
1: First thing tomorrow.
0: Doug. Doug.
1: Mm.
0: Wake up.
1: Mm. Mm. What?
0: Doug. Mm. Did you leave a faucet on?
1: What?
0: The water. Don't you hear it?
1: Yes. Yes, I hear it. Did you check the bathroom?
0: I was afraid to. Anyway, it certainly doesn't sound as if it's coming from the bathroom.
1: No. No, it seems to be right over the bed.
0: Oh! I can't stand it, Doug. Can't you do something?
1: I don't know what to... Tell it to go away, whatever it is. Do you think that would work?
0: You should call the police.
1: Oh, I would. I would if I felt they could help. whatever it is, hasn't hurt us, only annoyed us. So I think maybe if we show we're not bothered, the noises and the smells will stop.
0: I don't think I can do that, Doug.
1: Yeah, I know. That's why we put the ads in the papers.
0: Doug, hold me. Hold me close. What's that?
1: If it's ghosts, they've come to the front door.
0: But who could come at this time of night?
1: You talk as if it were 3 a.m. It's only 10:30, and this is a late town. I suppose I'd better see who it is.
0: I'll come with you.
1: Be right with you.
0: Oh, I'm so sorry. I never dreamed I'd be waking you. I'll come back some other time. Oh, no. We weren't asleep. Come on in. Come in. It was the advertisement in the Picayune. The house is for sale. Oh, yes, it is.
1: I'm Doug Fenton, and this is my wife, Helen.
0: I'm Zoe Lemaitre. You're interested in the house? I am.
1: Are you married?
0: No. I'm quite alone.
1: But this is a large house. The ad described how many...
0: Darling, I'm sure Miss Lemaitre knows how large the house is. She's interested. I know the house is large, but I'm hooked on antiquities. I think before we actually get down to business, I should tell you. I know all about the reputation this house has in this city. You do? I do.
1: And you still want to buy it?
0: If I can afford it. And I think that the only way you're going to dispose of it is to sell it very cheaply.
1: Miss Lemaitre, just how cheaply are you thinking? Or aren't you prepared to make an offer?
0: Oh, I'm not only prepared. I brought this certified check along.
1: You've made up your mind.
0: Here it is.
1: Oh, wow.
0: May I see? $7,800. Why, that's just... A fair offer. Considering the reputation of the house. Doug? Doug Fenton?
1: Miss Lemaitre?
0: Are you too angry with me to join me in a café filtre?
1: It's my wife who's angry.
0: Oh.
1: I never can stay mad at girls as pretty as you.
0: Thank you. Do you find me fascinating, Mr. Fenton?
1: Completely.

0: It's not you who interests me. It's your house.
1: Why?
0: I can't tell you.
1: Everyone in this town seems to know what's wrong with my house, except Helen and me.
0: They know there's something wrong. That's all they know.
1: Oh, and you know more, beautiful Zoe. Hmm? Ah, yes. Behind those beautiful green eyes lie secrets.
0: And your attitude is one reason why I can't tell you. You wouldn't believe me anyway.
1: Try me.
0: All right. The house you're living in doesn't really belong to you.
1: Oh, I have a deed that says it does.
0: That house was stolen from the daughter of Marie Laveau.
1: Marie Laveau? Who's she?
0: The most powerful Bokor in the history of voodoo. The beautiful black woman who ruled as the voodoo queen of New Orleans for half a century. You, Douglas Fenton, are living in the house of the voodoo queen. And she wants you out.
2: When a landlord wants to evict a tenant, the tenant can always take his case to court. But when the fanciful notion is advanced that the landlord is really a voodoo queen who lived back in the 19th century, that tenant has a problem. I'll be back shortly with a terrifying solution found by Doug Fenton in Act Two.
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0: is an African religion, which has been variously described and downgraded by such descriptive phrases as black magic, mumbo jumbo, or a mess of meaningless ritualistic incantations practiced and believed in only by the ignorant and superstitious. Nevertheless, it survives. Douglas Fenton has been told that voodoo presents a very real and serious threat to his living in a house he inherited in New Orleans. But Douglas Fenton is a skeptic.
1: You're too much, Zoe.
2: Oh?
1: Well, you must really think I'm the biggest sucker you ever saw if you expect me to sell you a $60,000 house for $7,800 because of some crazy story about a voodoo queen. Wait, where are you going?
2: Before I called you ignorant. Now I know you're a fool. And I don't like fools.
1: Sit down.
2: Go home, Douglas. Go home to your pretty, silly wife. And the two of you can...

0: sit and laugh at Marie Laveau. But in the night when your blood runs cold and a nameless terror shakes your bones, remember me. And if you can, remember to call on the Cochon Gris and pray they show you mercy.
1: Hey, you think this stuff is for real, don't you?
0: I was born in New Orleans, as were my mother and grandmother. We know the power of the Cochon Gris.
1: If I apologize, will you sit down?
0: I will sit. But it's useless. You will still disbelieve.
1: Can you blame me? I'm a product of the 20th century. You tell me a pretty wild story and mention things I've never even heard of. Like this Cochon Gris.
0: The Cochon Gris are an ancient society of voodoo priests.
1: And what's your connection with them?
0: They asked me for a favor. It's not wise to oppose them.
1: And the favor was to buy my house, huh? Well, why? Why do they want it?
0: Because it was the home of Marie Laveau. Because it really belongs to her, and they want it as a shrine. And their headquarters. What are you doing at this cafe this afternoon? What took you out of your office?
1: Oh, a problem. I've always found that a walk and some fresh air helps me.
0: Huh. Don't you find it strange that your work should lead to the back streets and this particular cafe?
1: I wanted to get away from crowds.
0: And how was it that I happened to be here?
1: Well, you can answer that better than I.
0: Yes, I can. Read this note. I received it at noon.
1: Cafe Lafitte, 3:30. Fenton will be there. Helen? Helen, darling? Helen, what's the matter?
2: Oh, Doc. Oh, I'm glad you're home. So glad. Look. Look there on the floor.
1: What the devil is it?
2: What does it look like?
1: Like a chicken that has had its neck wrung.
2: That's what it is. I found it on our doorstep. Along with the chicken, I found this.
1: This looks like a child's drawing of some kind of snake.
2: No, not a child, Doug. Not a child. According to the police, these are voodoo symbols. Have you ever heard of voodoo?
1: Strange that you should mention that. I had a crash course earlier today.
2: What?
1: The girl who came here to buy our house. I ran into her today at a sidewalk cafe. She seemed to know a lot about it. She told me...
2: Yes?
1: No, it's not important. What did the police say?
2: Well, these were voodoo symbols that they may be the work of a prankster, or it might be a believer. And someone who thinks voodoo magic actually works. Someone with a grudge against us.
1: The Cochon Gris. I hoped I'd find you here.
0: Why, Mr. Fenton, what a surprise.
1: Now, look, don't try to put me on. You probably have a piece of paper on you somewhere that reads Café Lafitte, 822. Fenton will be there.
0: You're really rather charming, you know, Doug.
1: Well, I try. Particularly when someone looks like you. You know, I've never met a girl who even came close to you in looks. I think you've bewitched me.
0: Of course. But what have you done to me? Put a love spell on me?
1: I think you're trying to tell me something.
0: And if I am?
1: We should find a more private place.
0: I shouldn't tell you this. Oh, Doug, darling, I've never felt like this before in my life. Never with anyone.
1: Oh, you're a beautiful liar. But I love to hear it.
0: I mean it, Doc.
1: Oh, you're an astonishing girl. Really? We've been here for 2 hours, and you've never once mentioned my wife.
0: Oh. Should I have?
1: Well, let's just say it's unusual.
0: Oh. You're an experienced adulterer.
1: Ouch. Now, why did I bring her name up?
0: I don't know.
1: I do. It's because I'm worried about the things she finds on our doorstep.
0: What sort of things?
1: Well, A chicken with its neck wrung. A piece of cardboard with a crudely drawn snake. Oh, yes, that means something to you, doesn't it?
0: Spells. They're put in or near people's houses for a purpose.
1: And they mean something.
0: Of course.
1: I'm almost afraid to ask.
0: You should be. The chicken with its neck wrung means death.
1: Helen? Helen, are you all right?
2: Yes, Doug, darling, I'm fine.
1: Oh. Well, how was today, huh? I mean,
2: Well, if you mean, were there any other little presents left on our doorstep, no.
1: Well, that's good news. Maybe they've stopped.
2: I won't complain. After all, you're home early tonight.
1: What does that mean?
2: Oh, nothing, really. It's just that you've been working so late at the office so often, and I realize that I'm not as attractive as I used to be, and although I guess I'm not much...
1: Yeah, I hate to hear you talk like that.
2: And I hate to talk like that. Maybe I wouldn't if...
1: If what?
2: I know how attractive you are. And there are a lot of beautiful women in the world. And
1: oh, please, this isn't necessary, Helen.
2: I'm afraid it's very necessary. Will you stop seeing Zoe Lemaitre?
1: I'm as mad as anyone can get and still not commit murder. It's your associates. Those voodoo priests you tell me are called the Cochon Gris.
0: They're not my associates. Sometimes they ask me to do favors for them, and I know it's not wise to refuse.
1: Oh, they must really be grateful to you. They've rewarded you by telling Helen every time we met.
0: Oh.
1: Tell them to lay off.
0: I won't.
1: You won't? What do you want to do, break us up?
0: You know better than that, Doc. It's just that I don't want to make a fool of myself. If I go to the Cochon Gris with this request, they will simply tell me what I've been telling you all along. If you wanted to stop, sell the house.
1: We would, gladly, if we could get anywhere near what it's worth.
0: What is it worth, really, Doug? You can't find a buyer who'll even make an offer except the Cochon Gris. And they think they're being very generous.
1: I won't be taken.
0: You inherited the house. Whatever you get is pure profit.
1: You really don't understand, do you?
0: I know that if you won't sell, then Helen will have to suffer.
1: Not if I stop seeing you.
0: That would be your choice.
1: And I'm making it. Right now. If you can let me walk away rather than ask a simple favor of people who owe you, then I'll walk.
0: Goodbye, my love.
2: Have I told you it's nice having you home for dinners again?
1: You have?
2: You're bored with me.
1: No. With myself. And you're going to have me home a lot more from now on.
2: That's very good news.
1: I'm not so sure about that. I've lost my job.
2: You're kidding.
1: I wish I were. But they called me in yesterday with all sorts of excuses about cutbacks and economies and... Well, I'm out. I was the last man in, and now I'm the first man out.
2: Let's sell the house and get out of New Orleans. Oh, Doug, don't you see? It will be wonderful. We'll be starting all over again.
1: Back.
0: So I see.
1: May I come in?
0: What happened to your key?
1: I threw it away so I wouldn't be tempted to use it. But I couldn't stay away.
0: I'm glad.
1: Did you miss me?
0: Oh, Doug.
1: Oh, Zoe, my love, my darling.
0: You don't know how much I missed hearing those words the last 2 weeks.
1: Yeah, well, I'm afraid you're going to miss them a lot more.
0: What?
1: I've lost my job, and Helen's at me to sell the house and get away from this city. And, incidentally, you.
0: Oh.
1: She no longer cares how little we get for it. She's completely fed up.
0: And you, Doug?
1: Well, it's very tough to put up a decent argument for staying.
0: If you could, would you stay?
1: How can I stay without money?
0: If it's money that separates us, you don't have to say goodbye at all.
1: Oh, excuse me, love. I didn't know I was talking to a wealthy plantation owner.
0: I only meant I might be able to get you all the money you want.
1: The only friends I know you have are the tightwad Cochon Gris, who only want to pay a $7,800 for a $60,000 house.
0: They've been known to put a higher price on other things.
1: Like what?
0: Souls.
1: Oh. You know, you're really too much with that voodoo business. If there were anything to it, which you know I don't believe for a minute, I'd have to be crazy to be willing to sell my soul.
0: I didn't mention your soul, did I?
1: I can't sell what I don't own, and as far as I know, I only have one soul.
0: There are others you can pledge. Other souls you can speak for.
1: Would you care to put a name to that soul?
0: Anyone near and dear to you.
1: Like Helen.
0: She would be one.
1: Oh, I don't know whether to laugh or just walk out of here.
0: I'd never hurt you,
1: Tom. I mean, just what kind of a man do you think I am?
0: A man I can love.
1: Love? That word sounds very strange on your lips. The same lips that can talk about me selling my wife's soul.
0: Oh, go away. You're just like everyone else, crying about not having any money and not willing to pay the price for getting all you want, everything you want, including me.
1: Helen, what are you doing?
3: Packing. You can't seem to make up your mind, so I'm making it up for you. I told Mr. Vincent, the real estate agent, to take whatever he can for the house, and we're getting out. Tonight.
0: Oh, I've been expecting you. There's a café filtre on the coffee table.
1: Well, how did you know I'd come back?
0: Because I chose you. I couldn't make a mistake about the man I chose to love.
1: Well, when you stop patting yourself on the back, I'd better tell you that the only reason I'm back is because I don't believe any of this voodoo stuff. And that's why I'm willing to go along.
0: Of course.
1: And to prove it, I'm not going to make any deal where I have to shoot, stab, poison, or in any way do anything that's going to cause physical harm to Helen.
0: No one's going to ask that of you. All that's required is this knife. And your blood.
4: If you're in love with a beautiful girl who practices voodoo and believes that a drop of your blood drawn from you by a sacred knife will bring you luck, why not? 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

0: I think all of us feel some small twinges of apprehension when we sit in a doctor's office waiting for the injection we know we must have. But how do you describe the feelings of a young man sitting opposite a girl he adores, who's wielding a ceremonial knife preparatory to drawing some blood?
1: Zoe, my love, you're beautiful and an enchantress. But somehow you look different with that knife in your hand. May I see it?
2: Be careful. It's very sharp.
1: And heavy.
2: It's pure gold.
1: I don't suppose you could use something smaller than this. It really looks lethal.
2: I could use a lot of different things, but then this paper would be meaningless.
1: Well, it's blank.
2: At the moment. It won't be after you write your wife's name on it.
1: But before I do that, what am I supposed to get?
2: As much money as you need. Or want.
1: Oh, well, suppose I said I want $1 million.
2: The amount isn't important. Just trust me, and for 1 year, money will rain on your head in a golden shower.
1: And what happens after the year's up?
2: We'll cross that bridge when we come to it.
1: What have I got to lose?
2: Nothing. But before you write your wife's name, you know, of course, what she is losing.
1: Yeah, I know. I'm pledging her immortal soul. How is she, Doctor?
3: I'm afraid I don't have very good news for you, Mr. Fenton.
1: Haven't you found out yet what's wrong?
3: The tests are inconclusive, and none of the medication we've been giving her seems to be able to help.
1: What is it? Is it a bug or a virus? What?
3: We just don't know. She's been asking for you.
1: Helen? Helen? I'm here.
4: Oh, Doc. You didn't have any trouble getting away from the office?
1: I keep telling you, darling, I'm my own boss now. And if things keep going the way they are, I may even turn out to be a tycoon.
4: I'm dying, Doc.
1: Oh, Helen, please, now, you mustn't even...
4: It's all right. You mustn't feel badly. The way things went since we came to New Orleans, I'm beginning to think that death might be the best thing for me.
1: Helen, I don't want you to talk that way.
4: Doc, I want you to promise me one thing. Just one thing, please.
1: Anything.
4: When I die...
1: No, please, now, will you stop talking about dying?
4: Please, Doc, listen to me. You must get out of that house. Get rid of it. Promise me, Doc. You'll never set foot again in that horrible house. Oh, delicious. Mm. I do adore champagne.
1: Well, when are we going to make it all legal?
2: You mean with a wedding and everything like that?
1: Oh, and what a wedding. What a reception, and what a honeymoon. The biggest, most expensive...
2: Helen's been dead only 3 months. Not a very long period of mourning.
1: Who says?
2: A lot of people. Nasty, gossipy people.
1: Dull, stodgy people. Who cares about them?
2: Or what they say to your business associates.
1: What can they say?
2: That you became very rich very suddenly, that your wife died mysteriously, that I'm a witch, and that perhaps people should be... careful about doing business with you.
1: Oh, yes. I'd almost forgotten. It's all because of that voodoo group you fool around with, hmm?
2: You'll have to admit that everything happened after we went through the ceremony they told me to perform.
1: Right. I'll admit that first sugar deal on the commodities market was luck. But after that, give me a little credit. I got smart about commodities. And now I know what I'm doing. So, when do we get married, hmm?
2: Why is marriage so important to you?
1: You wouldn't be stalling me, would you, my love?
2: Don't be silly, Doc. Shouldn't you wait and see when your 1 year contract is up that your luck doesn't change?
1: Come in. Come in, L'Amour. Sit down.
5: Your offices are most impressive, Fenton. Most impressive.
1: You said that you wanted to see me on a matter of utmost urgency.
5: That's right. First, I owe you an apology.
1: For what?
5: For my cowardice.
1: I don't know what you're talking about.
5: The facts about your uncle's house, which I knew and withheld from you deliberately.
1: No. Forget it. I'm out of the house, and you have nothing to reproach yourself for.
5: I had heard you sold the house, and I also know the price. That suggested to me that you still had your reasons for...
1: Look, I just didn't want the trouble of looking around for buyers. I grabbed the first offer I got.
5: From Miss Lemaitre?
1: Something wrong with that?
5: I will be brief. I didn't tell you and your wife the history of the house because I was afraid. Afraid of the cochon gris. Afraid of the power of voodoo. Fenton, you're in danger.
1: Me?
5: Yes. How did your wife die?
1: Some unknown virus. Some kind of fluke, the doctor said.
5: Don't you think that's strange? An unknown disease in this day and age?
1: Look, Lemours, you can believe what you want, but leave me out.
5: I can't. Because of your relationship with Miss Lemaitre, I beg of you one favor. Tonight, come with me and meet Louis Gaston. It may be your only chance to save yourself.
1: I don't feel any need for salvation. Now, if you...
5: You've heard of Louis?
1: Never.
5: Louis Gaston is a 90-year-old Cajun who's lived all his life in the bayous. He knows more about voodoo than any other human being.
1: What are you doing? Helping you out of my office since you won't leave when I ask you to.
5: I'll gladly go. If you'll tell me you haven't let her talk you into making some kind of silly bargain.
1: Why did you say that?
5: So you have. You've sold your soul. Fenton, for the love of God, come with me to the bayou tonight. Louis, this is Douglas Fenton.
6: I hope we meet in time, no?
1: I'm here only because Mr. Lemours practically kidnapped me.
6: Mr. Lemours has lived in Louisiana a long time. He knows much about voodoo and Cajuns.
1: All right. What do you have to tell me?
6: First, you tell me what you have done with the Bokor.
1: What the devil is a Bokor?
6: A very bad person. One who knows the darkest secrets of voodoo and uses them for evil ends. One who is pledged to Tambala Odeo, the great snake god.
1: Oh, this all sounds like something out of the Middle Ages.
6: No, Mr. Fenton. It is much older than that. Have you ever seen a knife like this?
1: Maybe. I don't know. I've seen a lot of knives.
6: But one like this you would remember, no? A pure gold knife. With these writings.
1: But what if I have?
6: If you have only seen it, Mr. Fenton, that is well. But if it has drawn your blood, that is very bad.
1: How come you know so much about all this voodoo ritual?
6: I had a wife. I loved her much, yes. She loved other things more. She sold my soul, Mr. Fenton, sold my soul to Dambala Odeo. I found her just in time, and I defeated her and her Bokor. But I paid a price. I cannot use my limbs. You see, Mr. Fenton, I must sit here until the end. But Dambala Odeo and I, we will fight, you understand?
1: And that's why you brought me here, Lemoyne, huh? Because you think I've fallen somehow under the spell of...
6: The Bokor Zoé Lemaitre.
1: We are going to be married.
6: When?
1: We haven't set the date, but she has agreed to marry me.
6: She will not marry you. If, as I believe, she is Bokor, she will want to destroy you and take your soul. She will never marry.
1: I know you're wrong. Well, look, as long as I came here, what must I do if you're right?
6: She must follow the ritual for the sacrifice. She will ask you to perform some ancient marriage rite to strengthen the vows. It will be a powerful voodoo, and she will need a drug. And she will ask you to drink. If you drink, nothing can save you.
1: If she does ask me to go through this ceremony, is there anything I can do?
6: You can use this knife. I give it to you.
1: The gold knife.
6: It is easily concealed in your clothing, as you see. And you will use it.
1: But I thought you said that this knife could only be used by a Bokor.
6: Oh, on a Bokor.
2: Where were you last night, my love? You're not the only one who's jealous, you know.
1: You never have to worry about me. You should know by now that I'm yours, my love, for life. Zoe? Are we going to get married?
2: Of course.
1: When?
2: Whenever you like.
1: You mean that? You really mean that?
2: You set the date.
1: Today?
2: Oh, really, Doc? You've got to give a girl a chance to get ready.
1: All right. Well, how about Saturday?
2: Saturday sounds lovely. There's just one silly favor I'd like to ask.
1: Oh, anything. What?
2: Before the real wedding, with the minister and everything. I know it's superstitious, but you know you're Zoe. I just wouldn't feel that we were truly married unless we went through a little native ceremony that my family has observed in every marriage.
1: A native ceremony?
2: It's nothing, really. Just the two of us before an ancient altar. I know you'll think it's nonsense, but it means so much to me. So much that I don't think I can marry you unless you go through with it.
1: This is my old house. Why do we have to come here?
2: Shh, don't ask so many questions. Just pretend we're playing some childish game. It will seem that way to you, Doug, but to me it's, well, the way we've always done things.
1: What's that?
2: The altar.
1: But that statue, it's...
2: He looks frightening, but it's just an old statue of the snake god that blesses every marriage.
1: Zoe, please. You know I don't believe all this.
2: Oh.
1: Maybe you're used to the darkness and the candles and the drums, but...
2: Here, drink this and you'll feel better.
1: What's that?
2: A little ceremonial wine, darling. It was left on the altar for us. Drink it.
1: Do you really want me to drink from that goblet?
2: Yes.
1: You insist.
2: Darling, it's the only way. You will drink for me.
1: If you come into my arms and hold the goblet to my lips.
2: Now who's acting childishly?
1: It's the only way.
2: All right. Here, dearest. Drink. Doug, you're holding me too tight. Doug, the knife. No. Dumbledore, help me.
1: I drank, my love. And now we'll be together always. Just the way you wanted it.
0: A friend of mine told me the story of an investigative reporter who penetrated some real voodoo ceremonies and photographed the strictly forbidden rites. The pictures somehow were ruined in development, and the journalist developed an unfortunate tic. His right hand, the hand that operates a camera, now moves ceaselessly in the air, completely out of control. The doctors diagnose it as a nervous disorder. But, of course, they don't practice voodoo. I'll be back in a moment.
7: Hi, dear. I'm home.
8: Will the defendant please rise?
7: Now, wait a minute. I'm sorry I'm a little late, but...
8: How do you plead? guilty or not guilty?
7: I worked late, and the traffic was heavy, and I stopped for a drink at Rocky's.
8: The accused is charged with breach of promise and willful negligence.
7: Okay, so it's 7:15, but you have to make a big federal case out of it.
8: The defendant is found guilty as charged.
9: Close the court at your house. Cancel the trials. Stop appointing each other as both judge and jury. Hear where the other is and work through the hassles together. And forgive a little, as God forgives a lot. A nudge toward respecting others from the Mennonite churches.

0: It's amazing how many of us invest inanimate objects with supernatural powers. On the other hand, perhaps our superstitions are only faint memory traces, throwbacks to our ancestors who prayed to rocks and trees and mountains. Today, we've progressed beyond those beliefs. We're sure that inanimate objects are powerless. On the other hand, we're told that nothing is sure except death and taxes. And, of course, the fact I'll be here tomorrow. Our cast included Joan Loring, Jordan Charney, Rene Roy, Dan Ockel, and Gilbert Mack. The entire production was under the direction of Hyman Brown. And now, a preview of our next tale.
1: After last night and today, I'm taking no chances. Maybe with your superior intelligence, you have no worries about our abortive attempt at Satanism. But I have. Look, I was the victim, and since a crack on the head denied me any knowledge of what happened, I'm only hoping you can give me the straight goods.
2: The straight goods. A peculiarly inept term for what we are engaged in, my brother in Satan.
1: Damn it, it's not a deal in semantics, Anton. Now, what happened after I summoned up the fiend? I mean, how did you escape, and how could I have been harmed? As long as I was safe in the magic triangle within the circle.
2: I warned you to keep your feet still. If you touch any part of the circle itself or the triangle within it, you are at the mercy of all the devils in hell.
0: 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Until next time, pleasant dreams.

0: Good evening, friends of the Inner Sanctum. This is your host. Welcome again through the squeaking door to another session of mystery, murder, and madness. Oh, excuse me if I don't get up, but I'm all worn out. Yes, I've had a hectic few days with an old friend who just blew into town. He's one of those earnest souls who insists on doing everything for himself. Consultations with the monument makers, the grave diggers, fittings at the coffin maker. Yes, quite a busy body. But then we only die once, you know.
1: Oh, these friends of yours, they're such unhappy people. They never seem to enjoy life. Never seem interested in any of the quiet, peaceful, good things of life. For instance, what's the use of telling one of your spooky characters about Lipton tea? They wouldn't like it. But other people enjoy that brisk Lipton flavor. They settle back in an easy chair and say to themselves, Lipton certainly has a rich, hearty flavor. Never the least bit wishy-washy. No siree. But would a ghost appreciate Lipton's? Indeed, he would not. And it's lucky Lipton's is made for real live folks who like good things, or else it wouldn't be the world's largest selling brand of tea.
0: Mary, you've been very hard on my friends. Very. And they won't like it. But then most live folks don't enjoy being scared to death. And that's just what's going to happen to you tonight. Our story is called The Corridor of Doom. It's an original radio play written by Robert Newman. And our star tonight is a man who gives even me the shakes. The famous star of stage, screen, and radio, Boris Karloff. Have you thought about death lately? Not the fact that it's inevitable, that it must come to all of us someday, but rather how it will come. Do you think of it as a sleep and a waking, of a sudden transition from one state of being to another, or to a state of non-being? John Clay was one of those people who never thought about it at all, until he found himself walking down that dim and endless passage which... But suppose we let Boris Karloff in the role of John Clay tell you about it himself. If your blood pressure will take it, put out the lights and come on a little trip down the corridor of doom.
2: When I woke up, I had no idea of where I was or how I'd gotten there. I was lying on a hard white bed in a clean white room. There was a dull pain in my abdomen. Touching it tentatively, I felt a bandage. So that was it. An operation. But for what? And where was I? At that moment, the door opened, and she came in. Good afternoon. Or is it evening?
3: Whichever you prefer. It doesn't matter.
2: My name's Clay. John Clay.
3: Yes.
2: And yours?
3: You can call me Nada.
2: Exactly. Where am I? In what hospital?
3: It has no name.
2: What? Well, that's ridiculous. I'd like to speak to Dr. Rogers. If you'll get him for me, please.
3: There is no Dr. Rogers. At least, not here.
2: Then who operated on me? And for what? Oh, listen... I'm not a well man. I've a very bad heart. Will you get someone who can talk to me?
3: If you wish. I'll call Dr. Stone.
2: A chill crept through my bones. It wasn't cold. It was fear. Unreasoning and abysmal fear. The door opened again. And there stood a heavy-set man, his hair flecked with gray. And with him, my son-in-law, Alex Bartlett. Alec, I can't tell you how glad I am to see you.
4: Hello, Father.
2: But why are you standing out there? Why don't you come in?
4: Oh, no. No,
5: I shouldn't advise it, Mr. Clay.
2: And why not? And why... Oh, was it you who operated on me?
5: Yes. I'm Dr. Stone.
2: Why wasn't Dr. Rogers called in? He's taken care of me for years.
4: There wasn't time. It happened during the night. Acute appendicitis. And even as it was...
2: Even as it was? What? And why are you dressed that way, Alec, all in black?
4: Well, it's customary. After all, you are my father-in-law.
2: Of course I am, but... Now, look, Alec, you've got to stop being so mysterious. You know about my heart, what any sudden shock will do.
5: I don't think you need worry about that anymore, Mr. Clay. And as far as the mystery is concerned, this initial period of adjustment is always a little difficult.
2: Difficult? Do you realize what it's like, lying here helpless, completely isolated, as if I were all alone in the world? Or isn't there someone I can talk to? Some of the other patients?
5: Not just yet. When the time comes, you'll meet them.
2: But look, Doctor, I can't stand much more of this. I can't. If I don't find someone who really cares about me, who'll treat me like a normal human being... My dog. How about my dog?
4: What do you think, Doctor?
5: Yes, that's possible. We'll see what we can do, Mr. Clay. Come along, Bartlett.
4: Goodbye, Father.
2: You'll be back, won't you, Alec?
4: I don't know. I'll try, but it's difficult. Very difficult.
2: Then don't go, Alec. Don't leave me here all alone. Come back. Come back. I waited and watched and waited. Then the door opened and there was the doctor again. There was a small, thin-faced man with him this time, wearing the white coat of an orderly and carrying a black box with a handle. My dog! You brought my dog!
5: All right, Martin. Give it to him.
6: Yes, sir. Here you are, sir.
2: Thank heaven, now at least. Come on, Kerry. Come on, boy. Get up. Wake up. Boy, what's the matter? Kerry! He's not asleep. He's dead.
5: You wanted him, Mr. Clay.
2: But why didn't you tell me? When did he die? How?
5: How old was he?
2: 11 and a half. Maybe 12.
5: Pretty old for a dog. That's probably why he could come.
2: What do you mean? What are you trying to do to me? Don't you realize I'm a sick man?
5: Easy, easy, Mr.
2: I won't take it easy. I won't stay here another minute. I'm leaving right now.
5: Sorry, but I don't think we can permit
2: that. No, well, we'll see about that.
5: You're getting yourself all upset for no reason, Mr. Clay. Making it very difficult for the rest of us. Martin,
6: yes,
5: you'd better let me have some of that bottle there. About 10 cc's.
6: The red medicine?
5: Yes.
2: I don't want any medicine. I won't take it.
5: Now, please, Mr. Clay.
2: I won't, I tell you. No, I don't want the... It's awful. Salty. It tastes like...
5: Yes. But I think you'll find that it will make things much easier for you. Very much easier.
2: You're doping me up. That's what you're doing. Putting me to sleep. You think that when I wake up, I'll forget about everything?
5: Yes, Mr. Clay. You'll forget about everything. Everything.
2: I was somewhere deep down under the earth. It was a passageway. Stone flagged and with stone walls, and I was walking slowly down it in my bare feet. I could feel the chill of the cold stones through the thick layer of dust. The passageway stretched ahead of me endlessly, and suddenly I noticed that there were doors set into the walls on either side, closed doors, and on each door there was a name: Abel, Abercrombie, Abington. Where was I? What was this place? What was behind those awful, ominously closed doors? Something seemed to be drawing me on down the terrible passageway. Addison, Agar, Alan. I could feel the cold creeping up my legs, higher and higher, my heart pounding faster and faster. Then suddenly I knew.
7: Knew what I was and where I was going. Knew what was waiting for me there ahead of me down the passage. Though exerting all my will, I turned, tried to go back with a rock.

0: I opened my eyes. I was in that cold, white room again, clutching the blankets with trembling hands.
1: How do you feel now, Mr. Clay?
2: You cried out, sir, as if...
0: A dream. The most awful, horrible nightmare I ever had.
1: A dream? The doctor will be very interested. Would you care to tell me all about it?
0: Oh, I don't even want to think about it.
1: It was about your former life?
0: Former life?
1: Oh, I'm sorry. I shouldn't have said that. I meant... Here, where are you going?
0: To get my clothes, to get out of here. I won't stay here.
1: But you can't go. You can't. Martin, help me.
3: Please, let go of me.
0: Let go. Don't you realize that if I do stay here, if I dream that dream again... Listen. I was in a passageway. An endless, eternal passageway like a corridor of doom. It stretched on and on to infinity with doors, closed doors on either side. And on each one of the doors in alphabetical order, there was a name. The name of all those who had died since the beginning of time. I was walking down that corridor on my bare feet and... Why? Why are you looking at me that way?
1: You mustn't talk about that. You mustn't, do you hear?
0: But you asked me...
1: You didn't dream that dream. You couldn't have. And you've got to get it out of your mind. We'll help you. We'll give you a massage. That should make you relax. The alcohol, Martin, right over there.
0: Yeah, a massage. You think that'll help?
1: If it doesn't, we'll call Dr. Stone. Try something else. Martin.
0: I see. Now what? What are you staring at?
1: Your feet.
2: On the soles. Dust. Thick, gray dust.
0: Dust. Like the dust in the passage, the corridor of doom. And that means... It wasn't a dream. It means... I was really there.
4: Dirty feet on those nice, clean sheets. No wonder our friend the nurse seemed so upset. Or was that the reason? Maybe she was just disappointed that he still hadn't told her about his operation. As that always has them in stitches. Great big stitches. Like the ones they take in a shroud.
5: Mr. Host, I'm afraid I just can't believe this story. I can't believe that it really happened.
4: Is that so, Mary? Do you think Mr. Clay got that gray dust in his feet because he has feet of clay?
5: There you go again. Always looking on the discouraging side of things. I really do believe I'd rather talk to cheerful folk, like those nice young men and women who sang that new Lipton tea song when I was at the studio. Sing a song of Lipton's. Yes, that's the way people ought to feel about tea. Because, you know, when you're feeling discouraged or tired, there's nothing quite like that brisk flavor of Lipton tea to perk you up. Yes, brisk means that Lipton's is never wishy-washy. No, no, no siree, as they say in the song. So when you've had a busy afternoon, or maybe when friends drop in for a little talk, pour yourself a cup of cheer with brisk-flavored Lipton tea. It's got a special flavor that always tastes like home. And it always tastes like more, too.
4: Well, now I think it's about time to take another little walk. Yes, down the corridor of doom with our star, Boris Karloff. And by the way, don't be concerned about getting too tired, because you'll only have to walk one way. That's the nice part of a trip like that. You don't have to worry about coming back.
0: I lay there, staring down at my feet. No, it had not been a dream. For there, on my feet, was the thick, heavy dust from the corridor of doom. I had been there. Walking down its awful silence, not in my mind, but in the flesh. My heart clenched like an icy fist that I threw the blankets aside, started to get up.
1: Mr. Clay, what are you doing? Where are you going?
0: Let me go.
1: But you can't get up. You can't leave.
0: Oh, let me go.
1: Martin, quick, help me.
3: Please, Mr. Clay.
0: Oh, for heaven's sake, let me go. Don't you realize what this means? If it wasn't a dream, and if I stay here, go down to that horrible place
1: again...
0: We've
1: got to make him quiet down. Some more of that medicine, Martin. Oh. Another 10 cc's.
3: Right.
0: Oh, no, no more of that.
3: It's here, Mr. Clay.
1: You must take it. You must. It will make you sleep. Sleep so soundly that you won't be able to go down there again.
0: No, but...
6: All right. Give it to me.
1: You stay here, Martin. I'll go get Dr. Stone and tell him.
2: Better, Mr. Clay?
3: I don't know. Color. Dark red. Taste. It's like...
2: Yes, I know. And it makes me sleepy.
3: My eyes get heavy and... Have you been here for a long time, Martin?
2: No, not long.
3: What is it like outside of this room?
2: It's strange. Like no place else.
3: And the other patients, what are they like?
2: They're strange, too.
3: Listen, Martin. I'm a rich man. You're the only friend I've got here. You've got to help me.
2: Whether you're rich or poor doesn't matter. As for helping you, that's what I'm here for.
3: You've got to stay here. Watch me. Every minute. My heart. I don't think it'll stand much more.
6: My first sensation was one of cold, numbing cold, creeping up my limbs. I reached for the blankets, couldn't find them. Then I opened my eyes, and I was there again, back there in that awful endless passage, that corridor of doom. The same stone wall, stone floor, covered with a thick layer of dust. The same doors with a name on each one, on both sides of me. But now I was up to the bees. That one there, Barber, next with Babbitt, and then Backer. I tried to cry out, but I couldn't utter a sound. I tried to stop, check myself. My muscles didn't respond. Slowly, heavily, I continued walking on down that endless passage. Past Badger, Baffin, Bagley, past the bees and towards the seas. Towards a door. With my name on it. My heart pulsed, pounding with terror. My breath rasped in my throat. Convulsively, I clutched at the walls, forced myself completely around. Then, as if I were fighting against a roaring gale, I drove myself back. One step I took, two, three, and I stumbled. I was falling again, falling through darkness. Complete, absolute, unending. Even before I opened my eyes, I knew where I was. Back in my room, the sheets crumpled in my sweating hands. I lay there for a moment. I knew that this was my last chance. Slipped out of bed, tiptoed to the door of the room, opened it a crack and peered out a hospital corridor. And sitting at a desk halfway down it, the nurse. Could I slip past her? Then on a table next to the door, I saw the telephone. A telephone! Now I could get help. Reach someone who would save me, take me out of this place. Picking it up quietly, I dialed my daughter's number, Alec Bartlett's wife. Jane? Oh, thank heaven.
7: Hello?
6: Jane, it's your father. Listen, you've got to help me. You've got to come and get me. I'm at the hospital. Alec knows where.
7: Hello, is anyone there?
6: Yes, can't you hear me? Didn't you hear what I said? It's your father and... Jane! Hung up. I heard her, but she couldn't hear me. Something wrong with the phone, her phone. I've got to get hold of somebody. Somebody, but who? Dr. Rogers? Oh, might be out. And if they come in while I'm phoning... Oh, I know, of course.
8: Police headquarters, Ryan speaking.
6: Hello, police. This is John Clay of Riverside Road. I'm at a hospital, I don't know where.
8: Hello?
6: Can't you hear me, officer? For heaven's sake, listen. It's a matter of life and death. John Clay at a hospital. My son-in-law, Alec Bartlett, can tell you where.
8: Hello?
6: Officer, officer, listen, don't hang up, don't.
8: Oh, I'm nuts.
6: Officer, officer, hello.
9: Anything the matter, Mr. Clay?
6: Dr. Stone, your telephone, there's something wrong with it.
9: No, Mr. Clay, There's nothing wrong. Not with the telephone.
6: But I tried to make two calls. Two different numbers and...
9: I know. And you should have known. Nurse, Aulalie.
6: Should have known what? Why couldn't they hear me when I could hear them? Why?
1: Yes, Dr. Stone.
9: Will you put Mr. Clay back into bed?
2: No. I'm awfully sorry, sir. I only went out for a minute.
6: No.
2: Come on, Mr. Clay.
6: No,
2: please.
6: Leave me alone. Please,
1: Mr.
6: let go.
1: Clay, please.
9: No use struggling. You know that, don't you?

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1: That's not what you want on a cross-country trip.
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1: No, I can't say I have.
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3: To the place where my name is.
4: If he won't take it by himself, perhaps you'd better help her, Martin.
5: Yes, sir.
1: No, I won't.
3: Again, I knew where I was before I opened my eyes. I could feel the dust under my bare feet, and through the dust, the biting chill of the cold stones. I was there, back in the corridor, walking down its silent length past the blank, closed doors. But the names on the doors, now they were all C's. Cabot, Cadden, Cahoon. On I walked, the beating of my heart, the pounding of my pulse loud in my ears. On down the passage, no longer even trying to fight against what I knew was within me. On past Cameron, Chelsea, Chiswick, and then, suddenly, terribly, one door. A door with my name on it, gaping, waiting for me. I tried to stop, to turn, but my legs carried me forward. I was but two doors away. I could see into it now, see that it contained nothing. Absolutely nothing, not even a coffin. Just stone walls and a flat stone slab. I was turning to step over the threshold. I made a last convulsive effort. Merciful heavens, help me! Save me!
4: All right, Martin. Pick him up.
5: Yes, sir.
6: Is it all over?
4: Hello, Bartlett. In at the death, eh? I'll see if there's any pulse, of course, but I should think it is all over.
3: It is, Stone, but not the way you think.
5: What? Clay! He's not dead.
7: No thanks to you. All right, get him up, both of you. Here, Mr. Clay, let me help you.
3: It's all right, Martin. I'll be fine from now on.
5: But how...
3: Don't look so surprised, Alec. Mr. Martin is a detective. I hired him some time ago. You see, I had a feeling that something was wrong when that railing broke accidentally, and I took that bad fall. So I decided I should investigate.
5: You can't prove it. You can't prove anything.
3: The first results of Martin's investigation showed me what bad financial shape you were in. And it was then that I realized that you had actually been trying to murder me to get hold of my money. So I faked that story of having a very bad heart.
5: You mean it?
3: I thought it would give you the idea of trying something more subtle and less dangerous. And it certainly did.
5: But you still can't prove anything, not a thing.
7: No, don't you worry about that. Don't forget. Come back here, Bartlett.
5: You'll never have a chance to prove it.
7: Come back, Bartlett.
3: Oh, you shot him, killed him.
7: Well, I couldn't have. I fired up in the air to get him to stop.
3: Come on.
7: But I don't understand it. There's not a mark on him. But he is dead.
3: He was the one who had the bad heart. That's what gave me the idea of pretend. Good heavens, look.
5: At what?
3: This hallway was supposed to be the corridor of doom. When I reached the door with my name on it, I was supposed to die. Look. Look at the name on that door there. The one right next to him.
5: Bartlett. His name. So what?
3: Nothing, Martin. Nothing at all.

0: Then don't sit. Stand up and we'll take a walk, Mary Bennett. Yes, back to your name. Back to the bees. Baker Bartlett Bennett.
1: You don't scare me.
0: Yeah? Well, how would you like it if we went to the L's and found a door marked Lipton?
1: Oh, why, that's fine. Inside, we'd find a wonderful, friendly beverage, Lipton's, the tea with the brisk flavor. The tea that's welcome at all hours of the day. Yes, the largest selling brand of tea in the whole world, Lipton tea.
0: And now a word of advice. If you should wake up tonight with a sudden chill, find yourself walking barefoot down a dusty stone corridor with doors on both sides of it, don't get excited. Just insist on a doom with a view. By the way, this month's Inner Sanctum mystery novel is The Whistling Legs by Roman McDougall. Yes, and next week's Inner Sanctum story, directed by Hyman Brown, and brought to you by Lipton Tea and Lipton Soup. Next week's story is about women. Yes, two women who like to be treated rough. Choke them to death, shoot them, murder them. They'll love you for it. And who do you think is going to be their boyfriend? That's right. Boris Karloff. Boris Karloff will be with us again next week. Because who else could love such women? So, if you're in a tender mood, tune in next Tuesday. Until then, good night. Pleasant dreams.

0: Now, where do you think old Dr. Stone got the idea for that little alphabetical graveyard? That's right, for me. Huh? You don't believe me? Then come on home with me tonight and I'll show you the one in the cellar of my house. What's more, I'll show you a door and a neat stone slab with your name on it.
1: Nonsense, Mr. Host. Mr. Clay just explained that the whole thing was a hoax. And I'm not going to sit here and hear you say otherwise.
0: Well,

Folks, it's wonderful how quick and easy cooking can be these days. I guess some of you remember when it used to take half a day to make a pot of chicken noodle soup. But now we have Lipton's Noodle Soup Mix. 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So don't forget to serve Lipton's Noodle Soup. And don't forget to tune in next Tuesday night for another Inner Sanctum Mystery.

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16: 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Travel into the future with Buzz Corey, Commander-in-Chief of the Space Patrol. In today's transcribed Space Patrol adventure, Buzz and Happy are in their spacesuits at the base of a volcano on the planet Saturn, searching for a missing scientist.
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20: 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And now, today's Space Patrol adventure. Commander Corey and Cadet Happy are in the commander's flagship, the Terra 5, approaching the planet Mercury, where a few hours before, a minor quake shook a small section of that innermost planet. There were no casualties and no damage to property. Yet, within the hour, every planetary capital, every scientific laboratory was buzzing with excitement. Furthermore, it caused Commander Corey to make a special trip to Mercury. Why all this interest in a harmless quake? Because it was predicted 8 years before, almost to the minute. Intently now, Happy scans the viewscope screen as the cracked and fissured surface of Mercury spins below.
21: We're getting close to the scene of the quake, Commander.
22: I'm afraid it won't look any different than the rest of this part of Mercury, Happy.
21: Well, I suppose not, sir. But I'd like to be able to say that I was one of the first to see the location of the first scheduled quake. Didn't the Spaceophone newscast say that the doctor pinpointed the exact location and named the time 8 years ago?
22: Dr. Ramsey's predictions may have been just a coincidence. That's why I sent Tongo on ahead to Mercury City to contact him personally.
21: Well, predicting quakes isn't exactly new, is it, sir? I mean, in a general sort of way?
22: Up to now, it's been very general. Scientists have spread their predictions over areas of hundreds of square miles and allowed themselves several years leeway.
23: Assistant Security Chief Tonga, calling Commander Corey aboard Terra 5. Tonga calling Commander Corey.
22: Corey here, go ahead.
23: I've contacted Dr. Ramsey, Commander. He's in Mercury City.
22: Good. Did you talk to him about this Mercury quake?
23: Yes. He says the news reports are basically true. He did predict the exact time and location of this quake 8 years ago.
22: Well, tell him I'll see him as soon as I reach Mercury City. That'll be in about 30 minutes. Corey out.
21: Commander, look. There's something down there in that clearing.
22: What does it look like?
21: A wrecked spaceship.
22: A wrecked spaceship?
21: Yes, sir.
22: I'll set the ship down. You get our spacesuits out of the locker.
18: All right, Hap, into the ship.
17: Yes, sir.
18: Be careful you don't puncture your spacesuit on that jagged metal.
17: Yes, sir.
18: Now, let's take a look at him.
17: At least he's in a spacesuit.
18: He's still alive. Quickly, Happy, let's get him to our ship. He needs oxygen.
21: just checked with Mercury City Space Control, sir. They're clearing space lock 3 for us.
0: Good, Hap.
21: How's our passenger, sir?
0: Oh, he'll be all right. He's resting back aft. It was close. If we'd been a few minutes later, he'd have been finished.
21: What made him crash?
0: Defective rocket equalizers. He's lucky he wasn't killed. He told me he bought the ship at a bargain.
21: Some bargain?
0: Yeah. From nose to stern, that ship was fitted with obsolete equipment. Cheap metals covered with endurium plating. He tells me he bought it from a man named Cran Gresham.
21: Cran Gresham? That name sounds familiar.
0: He was working a petty swindle game on Mars a few months ago. Our agents broke it up, but they couldn't get anything on Gresham. Now, there's nothing petty about selling defective spaceships. That's potential murder. And this time, we're really going after it.

0: Well, Gresham, did you close the deal?
1: No. Our client insisted on inspecting the ship. The only thing we found in working order was the danger sign in the atomic power compartment.
0: That's the third sale you've muffed this last week, Gresham. It's costing me quite a bit of money to keep up a front here in Mercury City. What we need to do is create a demand for small spaceships. Something that'll make people want a ship and not be too particular about the condition it's in. Or the price.
1: That's a large order, Shrike.
0: I know. If we could start a fake uranium rush, say to one of the moons of Jupiter or Saturn or some kind of panic. Panic. That's it. Get people frightened and then offer them a means of escape.
1: How are we going to get them frightened? And of what?
0: Did you hear about this scientist who predicted a quake here on Mercury?
1: I heard something about it. I didn't pay much attention.
0: His name's Ramsey. 8 years ago, he predicted a quake in a certain part of Mercury and called it almost to the minute. The quake hit yesterday.
1: So what?
0: Suppose we pay him some money and get him to predict what city is going to be hit with a quake within the next few weeks. We can sell those ships in a few hours.
1: Suppose there isn't going to be a quake near a city.
0: There won't have to be one. The very fact that this guy Ramsey is making a test near a city will make people worried. Then we'll start a few rumors.
1: Shrike, I think you've got something.
0: I'll call on this Doc Ramsey. And I think I know just the city that's ideal for our purpose.
2: I'm all ready, sir. There's a service car in front of headquarters waiting to take us to Dr. Ramsey's apartment.
3: Oh, we'll wait here a few minutes, Happy. I'm expecting a report from Tonga and this man Gresham.
2: Oh, yes, sir. Oh, how's the man we rescued from the wrecked ship?
3: Oh, he'll be all right. But he's in bad shape financially. No company would insure that ship of his because he didn't have a Space Patrol inspection certificate.
2: Mm. So the poor guy has to stand the loss himself.
3: Mm-hmm. It's an expensive lesson for him.
4: Commander.
3: Oh, yes, Tonga.
4: I haven't been able to find out much about this Cran Gresham, but I've learned one thing. He's here in Mercury City, or at least he was within the last 2 days.
3: Where can we locate him?
4: I don't know. But he's been seen with a man named Rupert Shrike.
2: Oh, probably he's planning to sell Shrike one of his broken-down ships.
4: No, Happy. Apparently, Shrike is backing Gresham, helping him to put up a front to impress clients.
3: Tonga, assign two of our agents to tail Shrike. Find out how he contacts Gresham, then we can get a line on them.
4: All right, Commander.
3: Okay, Happy. Let's get over to Dr. Ramsey.
5: Frankly, Mr. Shrike, I find your offer very attractive.
0: Well, then you'll accept, Doctor?
5: Well, I'd like a little time to think it over. You see, I hardly expected to be called on to predict quakes for private persons. Tell me, Mr. Shrike, what region are you interested in?
0: Kepler City on Saturn. I have some property there.
5: You don't need to worry, Mr. Shrike. Kepler City is safe probably for centuries to come.
0: Oh, then you've already tested it?
5: Yes, years ago. But you can rely on the assurances of other quake experts.
0: But Kepler City is fairly near a volcano, Doctor.
5: I know. The sleeping demon. That volcano is all but inactive. Sends up a little smoke occasionally. Even if it did erupt, which is unlikely, the city is in no danger.
0: But suppose a quake shifted the strata under the cone. Wouldn't that cause a violent eruption?
5: It would take a fairly violent quake to do that. And that's most improbable.
0: Make a test anyway. I'll raise my offer to 2,000 credits.
5: No, Mr. Shrike, thank you. Any further tests would be a waste of time.
0: Look here, Ramsey. I came here with a legitimate offer. Don't pull this high-toned devotion to science business on me.
5: I'm not interested, Mr. Shrike. Now, will you excuse me?
0: You listen to me, Ramsey. I can make you mighty anxious to make that test if you don't listen to reason.
5: Is that a threat?
0: Take it as a threat if you want to. I've made up my mind. You're going to make that test. If I have to use force. Get rid of him. I'm not leaving here till I get what I want.
5: Very well.
3: Dr. Ramsey?
6: Yes, Commander. Come in, won't you?
3: Thanks. Come on, Happy.
6: Yes, sir.
5: Commander, this gentleman is Mr. Shrike.
3: How do you do, Mr. Shrike?
0: Nice to meet you, Commander.
5: Mr. Shrike feels he has urgent business with me.
0: We can discuss it later.
5: On the contrary, I'll discuss it right now. Commander, I think this is something you should know. I never saw this man until a few minutes ago. Yet he comes into my apartment and threatens to force
0: me... That's enough of that, Ramsey.
3: Let him talk, Shrike. You'll have your turn later.
0: Yeah, well, it's my turn right now.
7: Put away that ray gun.
8: Look out, Commander. Give me that gun.
0: Get back to that.
8: Oh, fool. Oh.
5: Shrike, you realize what you've done?
0: Yeah. I shot the commander-in-chief of the Space Patrol and this cadet. That ought to convince you I mean business. Now, come on, Ramsey. Let's go.
5: Where are you taking me?
0: To Saturn. You're going to predict the destruction of Kepler City.
7: We'll return to Space Patrol in just a moment. Say, gang, how are you at imitations? Well, this is Captain Dick Tufeld speaking, and here's my idea of how a cosmic surface car sounds with just ordinary fuel in its tank. But. Well, now, here's that same car with super fuel in its tank. Yes, sir, that cosmic surface car is really roaring now because it's supercharged with super fuel. And the same is true with you, gang. What happens to you when you have ordinary fuel for breakfast? Well, you move like this. 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You're just a putt-putt. 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And now, back to our Space Patrol adventure, The Sleeping Demon of Saturn. Dr. Ramsey has perfected the method of predicting quakes. Two criminals, Shrike and Gresham, plan to force the doctor to predict a quake and eruption of a volcano near Kepler City on the planet Saturn. This, they figure, will create a near panic in the city, thus enabling them to dispose of defective spaceships at an enormous profit to people anxious to leave the danger area. When Dr. Ramsey attempted to tell the commander of Shrike's threat, Shrike whipped out a ray gun, rendered Buzz and Happy unconscious, then forced the quake expert to accompany him to Saturn. Now, an hour later, the two space patrolmen are regaining consciousness in the doctor's apartment in Mercury City.
2: I almost had him, Commander, but he turned the gun on me.
3: Well, he must have been out for about an hour. Shrike could be off Mercury by now.
2: Where's Dr. Ramsey?
3: Shrike probably took him along.
2: Well, now, what kind of business would he have with Dr. Ramsey?
3: Whatever it was crooked. The minute Dr. Ramsey started to tell us, Shrike pulled a gun. Let's get to Mercury City headquarters and send out an alarm.
1: Where are we now, Shrike?
0: We just crossed the Mars orbit. How's the doc?
1: I slipped something in his coffee to put him to sleep. That'll hold him till we reach Saturn.
0: Good. We'll keep Ramsey pretty well under cover, but we'll be around with our quake detecting equipment, setting it up in the region of the volcano. We'll be seen by spaceships and atmosphere cruisers, lugging heavy equipment up and down the slope of the Sleeping Demon. Every 3 or 4 days, we'll come back to Kepler City looking very grim and worried.
1: Well, like we've found out bad news, huh?
0: Exactly. Then we'll drop a few hints, just enough to get people worried.
1: Like the volcano is going to erupt?
0: Yes. The wise boys will figure the authorities aren't letting the people know what's going on. So everybody will try to outwit everybody else to save his own skin.
1: How long is it going to take?
0: It'll have to work in about 3 days. So we can have our men sell the ships and then clear out. By the time the Space Patrol gets wind of it, we'll be gone.
3: Happy, are all those agents' reports in?
2: All except Jupiter and Neptune, sir. All negative. No word on Shrike, Gresham, or Dr. Ramsey.
3: It's been 3 days now. Shrike may dispose of the doctor just to keep him from talking.
2: Oh, sir, there's a message for you here to call Jupiter City headquarters.
3: Is it from Tonga?
2: Well, I don't know, sir. He just said Station 23.
3: Shrike is supposed to operate out of Jupiter City. Maybe Tonga's found out something. Commander Corey at Mercury City headquarters calling Jupiter City Space Patrol headquarters, Station 23. Commander Corey calling Station 23, Jupiter City headquarters.
8: Jupiter City headquarters, Station 23. Tonga here.
3: Have you located Shrike?
8: No, Commander. But we can almost be certain that neither he nor Gresham came to Jupiter City after they blasted up from Mercury.
3: Then you probably haven't anything on Dr. Ramsey either.
8: No, except a rather ridiculous rumor.
3: What kind of rumor, Tonga?
8: I heard it from an engineer who just got in from Kepler City on Saturn. He repeated it only because he thought it was a joke. Some people in Kepler City think Dr. Ramsey is making quake tests around the Sleeping Demon.
3: The inactive volcano near the city?
8: Yes.
3: Oh, it doesn't make much sense. If Dr. Ramsey were there, he'd let the authorities know he was all right.
8: The engineer says he's talked to two intelligent men in Kepler City who are convinced that the Sleeping Demon is going to erupt.
3: Well, that's impossible. But it's a dangerous rumor if it catches hold. I'm glad you told me about this, Tonga. I want you to contact Professor Hammond at the Jupiter University.
8: Professor Hammond?
3: Yes. He's also an expert on quakes. Tell him to go to Kepler City. Explain the situation to him. And tell him that we want a public assurance from him that the city isn't in danger.
8: All right, Commander.
3: And Tonga, when you reach Kepler City, check on the source of those rumors. Corey out. Professor Hammond may be able to make people disregard the rumor, but I'd like to find out what's behind it. You and I'll pay a surprise visit to Kepler.
1: Strike, we better get out of here quick.
0: Now, what's the matter, Gresham?
1: I just found out that Corey's assistant security chief is here in Kepler City.
0: What about it? That doesn't mean she's looking for us.
1: No, but she showed up with another expert on quakes, a Professor Hammond from Jupiter University. Just released a statement that the public has nothing to fear. The volcano won't erupt, and no quakes are possible in this region.
0: Good. That's wonderful.
1: What's so wonderful about it? Who's going to buy our spaceships after they hear what Hammond says?
0: Who's going to listen to Hammond when the sleeping demon starts spouting molten lava?
1: What are you talking about? The volcano isn't going to erupt.
0: It will, with a boost from a cosmic bomb dropped into the crater.
1: Huh?
0: We'll put a time fuse on it, so it'll blow up in about 12 hours. Of course, it won't be enough of an eruption to harm the city, but it'll panic the population. Then we'll do plenty of business.
1: We'll make Hammond look silly.
0: Not only that, but nobody will believe anything the local authorities say after that. It'll be every man for himself.
1: Well, what about Ramsey?
0: We'll put him in a spacesuit and leave him near the top of the crater. The volcano will erupt before he gets down. And Dr. Ramsey will never be seen again.
1: Well, let's work fast. I want to get out of this place for good.
3: There's a sleeping demon in the viewscope, Happy.
2: Wow, that's some crater.
3: Impressive, but perfectly harmless. Kepler City's 10 miles east of the volcanic peak, just on the outer side.
2: Oh, and that's the Dardana River that flows past the base of the peak.
3: Right. When we get closer, you can see how the water has worn away the lava on the edge of the riverbanks. That shows that the last eruption of the sleeping demon was thousands and thousands of years ago.
8: Assistant Security Chief Tonga calling Commander Corey aboard Terra 5. Tonga calling Commander Corey.
3: Corey here. Go ahead.
8: Commander, you were right about those rumors. There's more to them than I thought.
3: What did you find out, Tonga?
8: Well, the two men who have been making quake tests near the volcano fit the descriptions of Shrike and Gresham. The third, maybe, Dr. Ramsey.
3: Where are they now?
8: Well, they blasted off from Kepler City spaceport several hours ago. So far, they haven't come back yet.
3: Have you found out where they're staying in the city?
8: Yes, I have. It's at 147 North Polaris.
3: Well, watch it, Tonga. If they show up, notify headquarters.
8: Yes, Commander. There's one thing more. An atmosphere ship reported seeing a man in a spacesuit on the south slope of the volcano. He seemed to be in distress. He kept waving.
3: All right, Tonga. We'll check the slope before entering the atmosphere shell. Corey out. The south slope. That's the side toward the river. Cut our velocity, Happy. We'll see if we can find him.
2: I don't see anyone, sir. The lava's so jagged and covered with mounds and gullies.
3: If our man is in the shadow, we'll never see him.
2: And if it's Shrike or Gresham, he doesn't want us to.
3: Now, wait. Something moved down there, near the bottom of the slope.
2: I see it, sir. It's a man in a spacesuit, and he's waving.
3: Get our spacesuits out of the locker, Happy. We'll land on that level space near the river and go after him.
1: Look, Shrike, we've dropped the bomb in the crater and left Ramsey down on the slope. Now let's get back to the city.
0: Don't be stupid, Gresham. We'll show up an hour after the volcano erupts with a story of how we tried to rescue our companion, but the lava got to him before we did.
1: Who's going to bother listening to us then? They'll all be running around trying to leave the city.
0: Sure, but at least we'll have an alibi in case we need it. Uh-oh. Look down there at the base of the slope.
1: Spaceship?
0: Yes, and it's Corey's.
1: He must have spotted Ramsey. Let's get out of here quick.
0: Wait till we're sure they're out of sight of their ship. Then we'll set down near it. I'll blast off in Terra 5 and meet you in Turquoise Canyon north of here. The sleeping demon will be spouting lava in about 15 minutes. If Corey's ship is gone, we'll get him and Randy.
9: I've lost sight of him, sir.
10: Head as straight up the slope as you can, Happy.
9: For a minute, I got a good look at him. His white spacesuit really stood out against that black lava.
10: Was Dr. Ramsey all right?
9: Oh, oh. Hey, that gray rock fooled me. It slid right out from under me.
10: Better stay clear of them, Hap. They're extremely light. You If you just touch them, they're likely to roll.
9: And it looked like it weighed a half a ton.
10: Now, that slab you stepped on is clear down the slope by the river now. It's likely to happen to us if we don't watch our step.
9: Yeah, I wonder what became of Dr. Ramsey.
10: He may have fallen into a crevice.
9: Commander, listen. What's that rumble?
10: The ground's shaking. It's a volcano. It's going to erupt.
9: Hey, we'd better find Dr. Ramsey in a hurry.
10: We're too late. Get back to the ship. Boiling lava will be pouring down this mountain in a matter of minutes. I'll go up a few yards farther. You head for the ship. Hurry.
9: Well, yes, sir, but can't I go...
10: Go on and watch your step.
9: Commander, our ship's gone.
10: There's our ship, circling toward the north.
9: We're trapped.
10: Happy, look. There's Dr. Ramsey. Come on, let's get him. With a little luck, we might be able to keep out of the way of the lava. Dr. Ramsey.
11: Bomb in the crater. My leg.
10: He's been hurt, Happy. We'll have to help him.
9: Commander, the lava's pouring down the sides.
10: Watch out for those rocks. Come on, get to the bottom quickly.
9: Commander, what are we going to do? The lava's almost on top of us.
11: To the river. Go into the river.
9: Well, that wouldn't do us much good. The lava would just come in after us.
11: Try to cut off. Look, on each side of us, there's a stream of lava pouring into the river.
9: Yeah, and in a few minutes, we'll be buried.
10: But wait a minute. Look out there in the river. See those gray rocks?
9: Smoking rockets, they're floating. Rocks floating on water.
10: There are some big flat ones near the edge. Each one, if you get to one, will use them as rafts and float down the river to Kepler City.
1: Smack, I don't like the idea of coming back to Kepler City.
0: We've got to destroy all evidence that we were here. Then we can blast off. Besides, the whole town's excited over that volcano. They won't notice us.
1: Let's get inside, finish up what we have to do. I want to get away from here.
0: Don't be in such a rush. We'd better stick around and keep track of our salesmen. We don't want to be double-crossed on those spaceship sales. Now, here we are. Well, well. Gresham, we have company.
1: Thanks.
0: Grab her, Gresham.
4: Stay where you are, both of you.
1: I've got it, Shrek.
4: Let go of me.
0: Hold her, Gresham. Yeah, this changes my plans. We'll have to finish it right here. Then we'll blast off.
1: Hurry up, then. There may be other Space Patrol agents around.
12: You're so right.
0: Corey, get your ray gun, Gresham.
12: Not this time you don't.
9: I'll get Shrike, sir.
0: All right, Happy. Pick up their weapons.
13: Yes, sir.
0: Are you all right, Tonga?
4: Yes, Commander. And I've got the names of the rest of the gang.
0: On your feet, Shrike. How'd you get away from that volcano?
3: It was simple. We just floated down the river on a rock. Let's go.
0: You floated down... You don't expect me to believe that.
2: This Saturn is a very strange planet, Shrike. If it's got an extinct volcano that erupts, well, it surely can have rocks that float. You heard the commander. Come on, let's go.
7: An exciting preview of next week's adventure in just a moment. It's a dark night, pitch black. The night you first see the purple comet. At first, it's just a blur. Then you see it clearly. A fiery comet flying through the dark. It's hard to believe, and yet you can see it. A huge ball of purple fire. You know what you've been looking at? An atomic particle on a 2-inch slide. And you've been seeing it through a microscope. The Space Patrol microscope. Buzz Corey sent it to you, and boy, are you glad. 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And with it, you also got that terrific slide containing the atomic particle. Yes, sir, Space Patrollers, that's the kind of fun you'll have when you send for your official Space Patrol microscope. And you not only get the mystery slide with the atomic particle on it, you get more slides, four more, all crystal clear. Slides you place tiny objects on. And when you do that and place them under your microscope, wow, you see object 15 times their natural size. 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Yet it magnifies objects 15 times and built... 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And now, a preview of next week's exciting Space Patrol adventure. Buzz and Happy are aboard the deluxe passenger spaceship, the Supernova, headed for the planet Saturn. As they enter a private compartment in search of a criminal, the occupant of the compartment pulls a ray gun on them.
0: Just keep moving down the corridor, Commander. You too, Cadet.
2: You're going to a lot of trouble. You must be counting on taking quite a lot of money from Grayson.
0: Think what you like. All right, hold it. This is where we part company. I just open this little metal door. Now, crawl in there, both of you.
2: You can't put us in there. It's the ship's rubbish disposal chute.
0: I know what it is. Get in.
2: But before we reach Saturn, that chute will be emptied into space.
0: Yes, Commander. A blast of compressed air will sweep you out of the ship. And no one will know where you've gone.
7: 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Tells you how to make an official Space Patrol guard helmet and desert crash helmet. 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Other players were Nina Barra, Norman Jolly, Ken Mayer, and Stephen Robertson. Dick Tufeld speaking. Now, don't forget to tune in next Saturday and every Saturday when Wheat Chex, Rice Chex, and good hot Ralston again present Space Patrol. 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

0: And now let us join old Nancy, Witch of Salem, and Satan, her wise black cat.
1: Hannah, I'm 10 years old I be today.
2: Yes, sir. Hannah, I'm 10 years old.
1: Satan, a lot of folks have been writing us letters asking how old Nancy got to be such a nice ripe age.
2: You said it, Satan.
1: The hull answer to that question is that we knows magic charm. I wears an iron ring to keep away rheumatics. There's always an onion hanging over my door to drive off chills and fevers. And round my neck, I wears a potent talisman made during the increase of the moon, which protects me from all accidents. A body who takes care of her health with powerful spells like them is bound to reach 118 year, like I just turned today. That's right, Satan. Another reason for me living so long is that I never tells a lie, which proves there's no truth in the saying that the good dies young. Well, we got another cheerful little bedtime story for you now. If you'll just turn out them lights and make it nice and dark. That's it. Now draw up to the fire and gaze into embers. Gaze into them deep, and soon you'll see four people at the door of a fine big house. Soon you'll learn about the hairy monster. That's our tale for tonight. The hairy monster.

0: Here we are. Now, just a moment till I find the light switch.
1: Hurry, Mr. Weeks.
2: Gosh, yes.
1: We're terrible excited.
0: I have it. Now, look at the inside of your new home.
1: Oh,
2: gee whiz.
1: Barbara.
0: You like it?
1: Oh, it's heavenly.
2: A regular mansion.
1: Perfectly scrumptious.
0: And it's all yours, Miss Turner. House, grounds, and furnishings. That is, if you'll carry out the conditions of Mrs. Hawker's will and live here continuously for 1 year, beginning tonight.
2: If she'll live here. Ha! Try and get your way, eh, perhaps?
1: Oh, I'll say so. After you and Aunt Maggie and I have had to live in two rooms and a kitchenette all our lives. Oh, doesn't it just seem as though we're dreaming?
3: My, my. I can hardly believe it.
0: It's true, all right.
4: Look, Bad. Mr. Weeks has even had a telephone put in for
0: it. I've had the place set in order as though I was moving in myself. Doesn't look like a house that's been closed and tenantless for 5 years.
1: Well, it's just perfect. Everything.
3: Absolutely. Scrooge.
2: I'm going to get our baggage from the car so I'll have nothing to do but explore. I'm going over the place from cellar to attic.
5: Rodney, don't forget to bring in my hat box and umbrella.
4: I won't, Aunt Maggie.
1: Aunt Maggie, just look at these gorgeous window curtains. Real lace.
5: My, my. But the kitchen is what I want to see. That's my special bailiwick, Mr. Weeks. Where is it?
0: You'll find it at the end of this hall, Miss Domner.
5: Excuse me. I've got to have a look at the kitchen before I do another thing.
1: Oh, we're all so terribly excited, Mr. Weeks. And we'll never forget that our good fortune is entirely due to you.
0: Oh, not that. I'm only acting as any attorney would to serve his client's interests.
1: Yeah, but other attorneys kept this place away from us for 5 whole years.
0: Well, they had no legal grounds for their action, as the courts have finally decided. The terms of Mrs. Hawker's will was specific and clear, in spite of certain rather strange provisions. Your sister, Helen, was named as sole heir. And in the event of her demise, it was provided that the estate should pass to her nearest female kin, which happened to be you. At your sister's untimely death, the executor should have placed you in immediate possession.
1: Now, to continue in possession, I simply have to fulfill the terms originally imposed upon my sister.
0: That's all. You reside in this house for a period of 1 year, during which time you will sleep in the master bedroom upstairs, which was formerly occupied by Mrs. Hawker. You are not to pass so much as a single night away from here, and you must spend at least 3 hours in that bedroom from every midnight to sunrise alone.
1: Funny condition, isn't it?
0: But a very simple one.
1: Very. If poor Helen hadn't been killed in that auto accident the day of Mrs. Hawker's funeral, she would have found it as easy to fulfill as I shall. Now she's dead. And I have this wonderful house.
0: Your sister must have been a very sweet and lovable character. Mrs. Hawker had known her scarcely 2 weeks when she executed that will in her favor.
1: Oh, wasn't it extraordinary? Helen was only her paid companion, a trained nurse like myself.
0: Strange, the workings of fate. Now you, whom Mrs. Hawker never even met, become her heir.
1: What sort of woman was Mrs. Hawker? Helen used to write that she was very peculiar.
0: Well, that's proven by the queer conditions of her will.
1: But despite her eccentricity, Helen wrote that she was a highly intelligent old person who spent most of her time in scientific research.
0: I've heard that, but I hardly think that her studies were very scientific. You'll find some mighty queer stuff in the library she left. Works on magic, alchemy, and such outlandish things as that.
1: Is that what she studied?
0: They're the only books in the place with English titles. I don't know what the volumes treat of that are written in Chinese.
1: Chinese?
0: Yes, you've inherited quite a collection of Oriental literature. Mrs. Hawker spent most of her life in Tibet. Is the wife of a missionary, I believe, and that's all I or anyone else in this town really knows about her. But she made no friends or confidants. From the time she came here 15 years ago and built this house, she rarely left it. In fact, she scarcely ever left that room upstairs, which you'll occupy in accordance with her will.
1: She must have been very eccentric. That provision isn't the only strange one in her will.
0: You don't have to worry about the others. The executors had seen to their full terms.
1: I know. But why?
4: Hey, help me, someone.
1: God.
0: I'll unload you.
1: Oh,
4: all right, there. Oh, much obliged. I wanted to get all this luggage in at once, so I'll have nothing to do but look over our new residence. And besides, it's Mr. Weeks' car we had cluttered up with this stuff, and he may want to drive it home sometime tonight.
0: Say, it's nearly midnight. I must be running along now.
1: Oh, it was awfully good of you to meet us at the train and bring us out here.
0: I wanted to enjoy your first excitement over the place.
3: Oh, Barbara, the kitchen is simply scrumptious. There's copper pots and pans, real silverware, china dishes. Rodney, did you bring in my big hat box and umbrella?
4: Here they are, Aunt Maggie.
3: Oh, thank goodness.
0: Well, I'll run along. Yes, you'll find things comfortable enough until you can make your own arrangements.
1: Everything's wonderful, thanks to you.
3: You've been a real friend, Mr. Weeks.
0: It's all been a pleasure for me. Good night.
2: I'll take you to the door.
1: We'll all take you.
5: My stars. The moon has come out.
1: Isn't it nice? It was dark as pitch when we drove up here.
2: Mr. Weeks, what's that little white building back there? Our garage?
0: No, son, that's Mrs. Hawker's tomb.
1: Oh, the mausoleum you told me she had built.
0: Yes.
5: That's the one thing I ain't going to like about this place. That tomb.
1: Well, we'll have to get used to it. One of the provisions in her will is that it is never to be removed.
0: That's right. Well, I must be going. Good night.
1: Good night, Mr. Weeks.
2: Good night, sir.
5: Good night.
1: And thanks a thousand times.
0: Oh, that's all right. Good luck, you all.
2: Let's get back in, Babs. I'm just crazy to explore the place.
1: Oh, so am I. And I can hardly realize it's really ours.
5: I don't like that grave in the backyard.
1: Aunt Maggie, you knew that tomb was there before we came.
5: I didn't know it was so near the house. It ain't right for the dead and living to be so close to one another.
1: Oh, how silly. Come inside and stop gazing at it.
5: All right. Shut that door, Rodney, and lock it tight.
2: You ain't afraid Mrs. Hawker will get lonesome out there and try to pay us a visit?
5: If she wanted to, locks and bolts wouldn't stop her. Ghosts can get in anywhere.
1: Oh, Aunt Maggie, don't be so ridiculous. Here, Rod, let's take this luggage up to our bedrooms before we do anything else.
5: You two keep away from them bedrooms till I look them over.
2: What for?
5: What for? Ain't I been keeping house for you two orphans almost all your life? I'm going up and see the beds are made up proper with clean sheets and all.
1: All right, Aunt Maggie. Arrange things to suit yourself. But I'm asleep in the east wing room, you know.
5: I ain't forgetting. Here, I'll take my big hat box and umbrella. You can bring the rest of that truck up later.
2: Okay, Aunt Maggie. She would insist on going up there to fix things just as if we were a couple of kids.
1: Have you found the bedroom lights, Aunt Maggie?
5: Yes, service.
1: This here east room of yours is scrumptious.
6: I knew it would be.
1: Oh, Rodney, isn't it wonderful to know all this belongs to us, that we're going to live in this house?
2: Oh, you've got to live here for a year.
1: As though that could be anything but pleasure. Oh, tonight, I'm just the happiest girl in the world.
2: What was that?
1: Aunt Maggie.
2: Come upstairs. Something is wrong.
1: Aunt Maggie.
2: Aunt Maggie.
1: She doesn't answer.
2: Well, the lights have gone out up here.
1: We're in the dark. Aunt Maggie, where are
2: here,
1: you?
2: Give me your hand. The east room this way. We find her there.
1: Oh, why doesn't she answer us? What made her scream? Oh.
2: The lights have gone on again.
1: There she is. In that room.
2: On the floor.
1: Aunt Maggie. Well, Aunt Maggie, speak to me.
2: She doesn't move. She's fainted.
1: Look at her eyes, Rod.
2: They're staring at the ceiling, just like she was scared of something. What?
1: I don't know. She's not breathing. Her heart isn't beating. Rod! She's dead.
7: You still insist, Doc, that this woman was frightened to death?
8: I do, Lieutenant. Until an autopsy shows me some chronic organic weakness that isn't apparent now, I'll say she died of paralysis of the heart muscles brought about by shock. The expression of her face and eyes indicate that shock was caused by sheer stark terror.
1: But what could have frightened her? There was nothing here to do it.
7: You two entered this room almost immediately after she screamed?
2: Yes, and the room was just like you see it now.
7: Well, she couldn't have been frightened by anything seen through these windows. Shutters are closed. Shades drawn. You're positive every door and window in this house is locked on the inside, Ryan?
9: Yes, sir. Absolutely positive.
7: Yet you found no one hiding in the place.
9: No, sir. We've searched every corner.
7: You're sure neither of you touched anything after you found your aunt?
2: No, sir. Not even the front door, which was locked until you got here.
1: We just phoned for you, police, and then sat down until you came.
7: If that woman died of fright, then she must have been scared by her own imagination.
1: Oh, that's impossible. She wasn't that kind.
7: It's the only explanation that is possible, miss. When the coroner here first gave us his theory of her death, I suspected a tramp or burglar had surprised her. But we've proved that no one has gotten in or out of the place and that nobody's here now except ourselves.
1: Well, someone must have turned those lights on.
2: Yeah, and turned them on again.
7: No, that was caused by defective wiring, maybe. I'll have the electric company look into that just to check. This is a coroner's case, not a police matter, boys. Come on, let's go.
9: Lieutenant, sir.
7: Yes, Ryan?
9: Do you mind putting me on duty inside this house for a couple of days, maybe?
7: What for? The case is closed.
9: I kind of got a notion that it ain't.
7: What do you mean?
9: I've just kind of got a notion.
7: Another of your crazy notions, eh? I've got his idea, boys. Detective Ryan is an authority on spooks. There's an explanation for us. A ghost could frighten a woman to death, and they wouldn't be stopped by locked windows or doors.
9: I ain't suspecting a ghost of being in this house tonight, sir. For I've just found something that no ghost would leave behind.
7: What have you found?
9: This, sir. It was snagged on back of that chair.
7: Hair.
9: Two hairs. Two white human hairs.
7: Anyone might have shed a few hairs here at any time.
9: But these are most unusual hairs, sir. Look, I'm 6 feet tall, and these hairs are longer than I am.
6: Well, that's just the beginning of this pretty story, Satan. You folks come see me next time I have a birthday, and I'll let you know what sort of critter them 6-foot hares belong to.

0: And now let us join old Nancy and Satan, her wise black cat.
1: Hannah, I'm 12 year old, I beat the day. Yes, sir. Hannah, I'm 12 year old. And now, if everybody'll just douse out their lights, we'll spin the finish of that 30 yarn we begun the last time you was here. Why'd we leave off, Satan? Oh, yes. We told how that nice young girl named Barbara Turner inherited a fine big mansion that had originally been left her sister by a strange old woman named Mrs. Hawker, who'd made a lot of funny provisions in her will. Then the house stood empty for 5 years, for the lawyers let Barbara have it. So when she come to take possession with her young brother and her aunt, she was mighty happy. Until she found her aunt lying in a room upstairs, stone dead. The police doctor said she'd been frightened to death. And then a young detective found two human hairs.

0: It's almost 1 o'clock, Mr. Ryan. How much longer are we going to sit here in the dark?
1: It's a little before 12. You heard your aunt scream in this room last night.
0: Yes.
1: I kind of had a notion history might repeat itself, but it begins to look like I was wrong. You're all in, aren't you, Miss Turner?
0: Of course she's all in. She hasn't had a wink of sleep.
2: Well, that doesn't matter, Rod, if there's anything to be gained by watching here.
1: Well, I'd kind of like to sit it out a while longer, if you don't mind.
2: You still think those hairs you found had something to do with Aunt Maggie's death?
1: Well, I kind of got a notion.
0: But what could have hair like that, nearly 6 feet long?
1: I don't know, son.
2: You say the autopsy this afternoon strengthened the coroner's conviction my aunt was frightened to death.
1: Yes, sir.
2: But you are positive no human being could have gotten in here. Mr. Ryan, do you believe in ghosts, as the lieutenant said last night?
1: Well, I keep a sort of open mind, miss. You know, folks are apt to say things ain't so just because those things haven't been a part of their personal experience. I've got a kind of notion strange things happen in this world that can't be explained away by simply saying they couldn't happen.
2: You're Irish, aren't you, Mr. Ryan?
1: Well, Ryan ain't exactly a Polish name. You mean maybe I come by my funny beliefs natural.
2: Belief in the supernatural is common to all races. Only the Irish seem to have a deeper insight into mysteries and... Well, only the Scotch can compete with him when it comes to having notions.
1: Yes, and my mother was Scotch.
2: Is that so? I'm Scotch-Irish, too.
1: Well, you know, I kind of had a notion. Yes, sir. The moment I looked at you, I said to myself, now there's too nice a girl to be anything.
0: Say, if anything's going to happen in this room, when is it going to begin?
1: Just wait a little longer, son. Yes, sir, Miss Turner. You're the type of girl who... Say, you're not engaged to going with anyone steady, are you?
0: You know, according to Mrs. Hawker's will, my sister has to stay in this room at least 3 hours every night alone.
2: Oh, I don't care anything about that, Rod. After what's happened, I hate this house.
1: Funny conditions in that will, you Mrs. Hawker's you told me about. Awful funny. Come on, son. Let you and me leave your sister alone in here.
0: Not if you think anything may happen.
1: It won't. That was just a bum notion. Here, now switch on these lights. Now leave them burning the rest of the night, miss. I think you'll sleep better.
2: I'd rather you and Rod stay here with me, Mr. Rod. I'm not afraid, but I'm too upset to sleep.
1: No, I'm not. I'm tired. I'm going to bed. Come on, son.
0: If my sister don't want to be left here alone,
1: she'll like it
0: don't
1: when she gets
0: to.
1: Used to it. Come on.
0: Hey, look on my arms. What do you
1: come
0: mean?
1: Come on.
0: Me? Don't do that.
2: Mr. Ryan.
1: Good night.
0: Say, are you crazy?
1: Shut up.
0: I will not. You can't look for
1: I'm going to keep my hand over your mouth so you nod your head. You'll keep your face closed. You keep quiet? All right.
0: What's the idea?
1: I just got a notion something might happen in that room quicker if so many people weren't hanging around.
0: You mean it?
1: I don't know. We ain't going to move 2 feet from your sister's door if we have to stay here all night. Now come back here. What's that crack light under the door? If it goes out or your sister yells, we throw ourselves into that room double quick. 1 o'clock.
0: What's your reason for all this?

0: haven't stood here like statues for a solid hour.
1: Shh. My legs are cramped.
2: Grab them. Your sister's asleep. Hear her breathe. She breathes nice and they're soft like.
1: Say, if you're expecting a ghost to walk, they don't come round till after midnight.
2: Ghosts don't leave human hair behind.
1: Oh, I think this waiting is all in the bunk. Nothing was in that room last night. And nothing could get in there now with us here in front of the only door. Mr. Ryan, the light just went out under the door.
2: Yes. Come on, let's go.
1: Ah! By the bed.
2: Good God.
1: Something coming with air.
2: Yes, long white hair.
3: Help, I can't breathe.
1: Quick, your gun.
2: Hold this flashlight on it.
3: It's a hairy monster.
1: You missed.
3: Shoot again.
2: I hit it, but it doesn't drop.
3: Oh. It's coming toward me.
2: Bullets don't seem to kill it. Something unnatural, dead.
1: Shoot again.
2: My gun's empty.

0: grab it.
1: No, don't touch it. Don't let it touch you.
2: It's going through the wall.
0: There's a false panel, a secret passage there. Give me that flashlight. I'm going up.
1: No, don't go in that darkness alone.
2: He's gone down those stairs, inside the wall.
1: Come on after him. It'll kill him.
2: Babs, come back. It'll kill us all.
1: Mr. Ryan.
2: Babs, I'll go with you. Babs.
1: There's Mr. Ryan's flashlight up ahead. Come on.
2: That thing, that hairy thing has got away.
1: Where does this passage lead to?
2: I don't know. Look out. Here's more stairs going up.
1: Mr. Ryan, are you safe? It didn't hurt you.
0: No. I'm all right. The thing has disappeared.
1: What was it? It wasn't human, covered with that matted hair. And it smelled of mold and earth and death.
0: No.
1: Try to smother me in my sleep.
0: Here, Miss Turner, pull yourself together. I don't know what it was we saw and followed. But here's where I lost it. Here at the end of this secret passage.
2: This is the end.
1: Where are we?
0: I've got a kind of notion we're in Mrs. Hawker's tomb.
1: Thing we saw last night couldn't have been Mrs. Hawker. She's been dead 5 years. And you say yourself it was not a ghost.
0: No. Ghosts don't leave hair behind. They're little things like this.
1: What's that?
0: Human fingernail, 5 inches long. I found it by the panel that leads into that passage. I've read that nails grow out about an inch each year. And like hair sometimes, they keep on growing after death.
2: You mean...
0: Last night, we saw the dead who's still alive.
1: A vampire?
0: No, a vampire drains your blood. Mrs. Hawker came last night to steal your body. It's when she was placed in this tomb 5 years ago, she had everything arranged to steal your sister.
1: I don't know what you're talking about.
0: I've done some funny reading, as I told you, Miss Turner. In Tibet, where Mrs. Hawker used to live, there's magicians who know how to suspend all animation of their organs. To live like the dead for almost any time they want. They also know how to kill another human being by smothering its breath. And how to set up their own spirit inside the stolen flesh. Mrs. Hawker knew all about the magicians of Tibet.
1: If this incredible thing can be true, that explains those conditions in her will.
0: Yep, that her heir occupy that room with a secret passage leading to this mausoleum. She'd been cheated of your sister and had waited 5 years when you arrived. She was over-anxious to claim your life that she might live again. So she entered that room without caution, and your aunt saw her awful figure in the moonlight. Last night, she waited. Careful.
2: But the lights, what made them go out?
0: Master switch inside the passage. She built this house herself, you know. And among the queer conditions in her will was one that the slab above her tomb should be made so it might be lifted by a lever inside her coffin. Another stipulation was that she shouldn't be embalmed.
1: And those instructions were carried out.
0: Uh-huh.
2: Yeah, but why didn't your bullets kill her last night if she's really living? They say you're a champion pistol shot, yet we couldn't find a drop of blood.
0: She hasn't any blood, son. Her body is just a dried-up husk held together by a evil spirit. That husk must be destroyed entirely, all at once. That's why I'm having those lamps put up inside the mausoleum.
1: Those huge sun ray lamps?
0: Yes, the sun that preserves life is the destroyer of the dead. That's why she can only leave her tomb in darkness.
1: It's night now. There may be danger from her if you lift that slab. Why don't you wait until morning, until the natural sun comes out?
0: I can't have her in the same world with you another hour. You know, Miss Turner, you're the type of girl who...
3: Everything's set, right?
0: You and your brother wait outside here, just in case anything goes wrong.
1: No, if there's any danger, I'm going with you.
0: Miss Turner, you're not engaged. You're going with anybody, Steady, are you?
3: We're ready, Ryan, if you are.
0: All right. Lamp set and lever placed?
3: Everything.
0: Now turn your lamps on before we put pressure on this lever.
3: There they go.
0: All right, boys. Heave the slab off.
3: Here it comes.
0: Now keep away from here, Miss Turner.
2: It's off.
1: You are right. In that coffin is a hairy monster.
2: She's alive. She's getting up.
0: Now turn those rays down there in the coffin.
2: Those lamps went out. What's wrong? The
3: connection came apart. I'll fix it.
1: Quick. She's rising from this
0: tomb. Good Lord. You keep back, Miss Turner. Keep away.
2: She's got a hand from Mr. Ryan.
1: Oh, with those long nails like knives.
0: Turn those lamps. God,
1: take
0: those
1: lamps. Away. She's cutting him to pieces.
2: Lamp, go away.
3: The lamps are on again.
2: And the rays are working. Look.
1: She's letting go. Oh, Mr. Ryan.
2: She's fallen.
1: She's becoming just dust and bones and hair.
2: She's gone.
1: Destroyed forever. Are you all right?
0: I kind of got a notion.
1: You're bleeding. She slashed your face and throat. Rod, get me iodine, bandages. Thank goodness I'm a nurse.
0: Nurse? You know, Miss Turner, you're just the type of girl who... Say, are you engaged or going with anyone steady?
1: Be quiet. You're weak and losing blood.
0: But are you?
1: No, not yet. Why do you keep asking me that?
0: Oh, I've kind of got it.
4: Well, that's the end of that, then, Satan. And if it didn't curl your hair, it should at least make it kind of wavy. Well, Satan and me's got business to tend to now. Important business, Satan. Near midnight, Satan.

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Tonight, we escape to the jungles of South America and a seething tale of terror and violence as told by James Poe in Bloodbath, starring Mr. Vincent Price.

0: By portaging the rapids and walking the mules in the shallower stretches, we'd managed to get our supplies and equipment more than 1,700 miles up the river. After this, further navigable passage being impossible, we'd traveled by foot, hacking our way through the thick, steaming jungle, coaxing and goading the heavily laden beasts. We'd left the jungle and begun the climb. 11 days later, high in the Andes, we found our objective. We set to work, hard work. And then, on a hazy afternoon in late May, we found it. I shall never forget the scene. Below us, the mountains swung down to the jungle, which stretched eastward, far as the eye could see. The peaks above us had cut off the setting sun, and the light had a curious violet quality. The dank, chill wind, whispering and gusting, set the sparse timber scrubs to trembling and shuddering, and the mules, disdainful of their five strange masters, foraged the cacti and dwarf pine. The instruments were set up, and the specimens were at hand, and now, crouched and tense, we leaned forward.
1: How about it, Hess?
2: Wait. The tube's got to warm up. Come on, come on.
3: Wait, will you?
0: I've waited 5 years for this moment.
3: 500, you mean? 5 million? Come on, Hessie.
1: How about it, Hess?
2: Mm-hmm. Okay.
0: Give him the sample, O'Brien.
1: Yeah, here. Come on, baby.
3: Shut up, will you?
2: Shh. Here goes. Switch on. Holy cow. Good. Good. It's fantastic. Fantastic.
1: Yeah, yeah.
3: Come on, Hessie. What's the word?
2: Yeah, Hessie. Give.
1: Gentlemen. Gentlemen.
2: Unless this machine is busted, unless this Geiger counter has forgotten its multiplication table, we have discovered the richest load of uranium ore known to man.
0: I won't go into the details of how we'd come to locate the ore, because that's a story in itself. Suffice it to say that late in the afternoon of that hazy May day, the five of us, gamblers all, came to the end of our rainbow, found our pot of gold.
1: The vein runs all the way up the side of the mountain.
3: Must be worth $1 million bucks.
4: A million, a billion.
3: $1 trillion bucks.
2: Do you boys realize what we've got here?
1: Sure we do.
2: We've got the world at our feet. Why, the man who gets the strike registered in his name can be a king. Every country in the world is going to come running up to him with trunks full of money and power.
1: Ah, you tell him, Hessie.
2: Power?
0: Yeah, we'll make the United States the most powerful nation on earth.
2: Why the United States?
0: Oh, you wouldn't sell to anybody else, would you?
2: I'm a businessman, Harris.
0: You're a fool.
2: No, no. I'm a businessman.
3: $1 trillion bucks.
2: Oh, gents, we've got the world at our feet.
5: Split five ways.
0: The world at our feet. Split five ways. That night, as I lay huddled under my thin blanket, I wondered what it would be like being a wealthy man. Wondered if it were really true. Wondered how it would affect the others, how it would affect me. In the morning, we were to set off on the long return journey down to the jungle and through the jungle to the launch and down the river to civilization. There, we'd register our claim, purchase, if need be, the land, lease it perhaps from the government. Oh, millionaires, world at our feet. Uranium, enough to blow up the whole universe. Power.
2: Harris, wake up.
0: What's
2: wake up, Harris, wake up.
0: Oh, good morning, millionaire.
2: Please, wake up.
0: Sun's coming up. Hey, where are the others?
2: They've gone.
0: Gone?
2: Yes, Dumont and O'Brien. They took the mules and most of the food and cut out.
3: When?
2: How do I know when? Sometime during the night.
3: But why?
2: Why? $1 trillion bucks, that's why.
3: Oh, no, no, no.
2: Once they get down to the jungle, they'll have to travel on foot. There's 10 days' march to the river. If they beat us to the boat, we're stuck with 1,500 miles of jungle between us and safety.
3: 50? Impossible. We'd never make 100.
2: That's right. We've got to catch them, or we're dead.
0: traveled as lightly as possible. It was a risky business, doubly so because O'Brien and Dumont had taken our guns with them. The only weapons we had between us were one long machete and two pocket knives. These would be of little protection against jaguars, bushmasters, tapirs, boa constrictors, and the rest of it. Fortunately, they'd left our number one necessity to survival. They'd forgotten to take our quinine. This and our food was all we carried. The long descent to the jungle was slow going on foot. It was here that we nearly gave up hope. We moved as fast as we could, but we were no match for men who were riding. But we reached the jungle. Then things took a better turn. Here, the thick vines and heavy undergrowth was, we knew, almost an impossible hazard for a riding man. And we could see their boot prints mingled with those of the mules. We knew that they were having trouble, too. The animals were afraid of many things in the jungle. Would balk suddenly require careful handling. We pushed ahead as rapidly as possible, battling mosquitoes, pume flies, motucas, and the blood-sucking carpaccio ticks, and of course the jungle itself with its never-ending barrage of razor grasses, needle vines, swamps, bog traps, and so forth. It was hot, stinking hot, and the going was hard, but we had to make it. Travel at night. We'd taken our flashlights. We'd bundle up as best we could, protecting ourselves not from the cold, it was hot and muggy even at dawn, but from the mosquitoes, and as we progressed towards the river area, from the bats. Vampire bats. Ever seen them? They're small, rather fragile-looking little things. By day, they hang, heads down from the trees, wings folded like clusters of rotten fruit. By night, they hunt. They have razor-sharp teeth, bite like the finest steel scalpels. Their object is to break the skin very delicately, start the blood to coming, and then they simply hang on and sit. Without mosquito netting, we had a rough time of it, a sleepless time. But we managed to keep on going. And on the third day...
3: No use, fellas. We can't make it to the river before them.
4: We've got to, Luigi. We've got to make it.
0: Right, Wayne.
3: And even if we do catch up, they got the guns.
4: Shh.
3: Huh? What are you saying?
4: Too quiet, quiet. I heard something.
3: What did you hear?
4: Shh. Gunfire.
3: Yeah.
4: Come on. It can't be more than a mile or two ahead. Come on.
0: We ran through the jungle, following the fresh marks of the animals and the two men. And a half an hour or so later, we broke into a little clearing, and there was Dumont.
6: Dumont. He's dead.
0: Shot in the back.
6: Good old Obie.
7: Sweet guy, that Obie.
0: Here, come on. Let's turn him over.
7: He's really been sweating, huh?
0: Yeah. Yeah. It's malaria. You see his face?
6: Good old Obie.
0: And Dumont came down with malaria, probably started to slow him down.
6: Sweet guy, that Obie.
4: Come on. Come on, let's go.
0: Here, they should have remembered the quinine.
7: I got no sympathy for Dumont.
4: You know what would be nice?
7: What?
4: If that Obie should get malaria now.
7: Yeah. He'd be helpless.
4: He'd ask me for quinine. And I'd throw him a stone.
0: On we went. Now there were no boot marks with the mule tracks. Apparently O'Brien was riding one of the animals. From time to time, we'd see a flurry of tracks churned up as though he had had to dismount to tug one of the beasts back onto the trail. We followed the tracks for another 2 days, and then on the sixth day, we found one of the mules.
7: How you feeling, boy? Huh? Where's your saddle?
4: He really looks beat. Look at those marks on his flanks.
0: Vampire bat.
4: Yeah.
0: That leaves O'Brien on foot.
7: Yeah. Hey, you hear that? Hey, it's the launch. We're to the river.
3: He's starting the motor. Come on.
8: It wasn't very far, just a few hundred yards, and the path was strewn with O'Brien's discarded supplies. Quite suddenly, we came out of the jungle and onto a narrow white sandbar, the river. And there, not 30 feet away from us, just drifting off into the deep, dark, fast-moving waters, was O'Brien and the launch. O'Brien!
7: Look at him. He's like a skeleton.
9: Obie! Wait for us, Obie!
8: The launch lurched dizzily as it floated downstream. O'Brien was feeble, sweating, possessed. He had the fever, had it bad.
7: Come on, let's go after
8: him. You can't. This is piranha water.
9: Cannibal fish. They'll eat you.
7: Yeah.
9: Hey, Obie! Hey, you know me, Obie! You old pal, help me! Hey, what do you say, Obie, huh?
8: He staggered dizzily about the cockpit, trying to start the engine. He was laughing, and he was so weak that he could barely spin the flywheel to the kicker.
9: Obie! He slipped! Good Lord, he's in the water!
8: The fish, the piranhas!
9: Oh, they got us, they got
8: us! I ain't gonna look at this! One moment we saw him swimming weakly, his large, fever-ridden eyes turned imploringly toward us, and the next moment he was gone, leaving only a large, red, churning patch on the water. The piranhas are small, rarely more than 12 or 14 inches long, small fish with large, powerful jaws, teeth like broken glass, and an insatiable, maniacal appetite for flesh. The launch, caught by the deep, fast-moving waters, rocked softly this way and that and moved on downstream, away. Away around a bend and out of sight.
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0: We picked over the supplies O'Brien had left on the shore. There wasn't much we wanted. A gun without ammunition, a few tins of food, a tent and some bedding, cooking equipment, a coil of rope. We loaded these things onto the mule and set off through the jungle, downstream along the river's course, 1,500 miles to civilization. We had it tough. The jungle was thick along the river's bank, and we made little progress. Not more than 5 miles that day, but the next day, we rounded a bend, keeping close to the shore, and there, about a quarter mile below us and nuzzling the opposite shore, grounded on the sand, lay the launch.
3: Shallow enough here.
9: Yeah, it does.
8: Yeah, but what about the fish?
3: How deep does it look to you, Harris? It's the deepest spot, I mean.
2: Oh, I don't know. Maybe 2.5 feet, maybe 3.
9: Most of it's less than that.
3: I got an idea.
2: Shoot.
3: We've got to get across the launch, see? Yeah. So here's what we do. We throw away everything. There'll be food and water in the launch, see?
2: Yeah.
3: Now, you see that little patch of sand in the middle of the river where the bar shows?
2: Yeah.
3: We go that way. That's bound to be the shallowest way, see?
9: How do we go?
3: On the mule, the three of us.
9: Ah, you're nuts.
3: This mule ain't in such bad condition it can't get the three of us across 70 feet of shallow water.
2: What do you say, Harris?
0: Why not?
3: All right, I'll get aboard first. Come on. Get farther up, Weemsy. You're the lightest.
11: Yeah.
3: Harris, you get on next. Hang on to Weemsy. Here. Carry this coil of rope around your neck. We may need it. I've got the machete strapped to my back.
11: Hey, you set, Weems?
3: Yeah.
11: Now hold tight to me, Hess.
3: Don't worry. If I go, you go too.
11: Yeah,
3: and if he goes, I go. So let's hang on, gents. Yeah. Let's really hang on.
11: As long as he's moving fast, he can't get at his legs. Isn't that right?
3: He's not showing anything to him but hoofs and hair.
11: Hold his head up, Weems. Don't let him look down.
3: You all set?
11: Yeah, all set.
3: All right, here we go. Come on, get along. Come on, come on. Come on, baby.
0: I felt the mule lurch when he stepped into the water. The sand was softer here than on the shore.
3: Sand, huh?
0: Ahead, not 40 feet away, lay the little spit of land. The mule refused to run, couldn't run, and before he'd taken 10 steps, I knew he was too weak to support the three of us. From every direction in the swirling water about us came small, shadowy, dark shapes. The piranha.
3: Don't stop! Come on, baby. Keep moving, baby. Come on. Move along, baby.
11: He can't do it.
3: You gotta do it, baby. Come on. Sweet mother. What are those?
0: The piranhas were churning the water about us, and coming in from beyond them were four or five long, dark shapes, 6 and 7 feet long, thick and wriggling.
2: Eels, electric eels.
3: They'll sting them. Get along to the bar.
0: Get into the sandbar.
3: Faster, faster. Come on.
0: Made it.
11: It's true about electric eels. I can throw a jolt that'll kill a jaguar. I got jaws like a vice.
3: So, here we are, gentlemen, stuck. Just 30 feet of water between us and the shore. Get across it, and we can get to the launch and to civilization and all the rest.
0: The three of us are too much for that mule.
3: Only 30 feet. Why, you could run it in seconds.
0: You see those little shadows around us in the water?
3: I see those little shadows around us. You don't have to draw pictures.
2: Hey.
3: Oh, here's another bright idea coming up.
2: As a matter of fact, yeah.
3: Yeah, hold on to your hat, Harris.
2: We got that coil of rope.
0: Yes.
2: The mule could carry one of us. That mule's not in such bad shape, you know.
0: Yes.
2: Tie the rope over his bridle. Then one of us pulls him over with him fast. You see, one rides, and then the other two pull him back.
0: Yeah.
2: And the next one gets on.
0: Yeah.
2: What do you say?
0: Oh, I can't stay here.
2: It's a natural.
0: Who goes first?
2: Me, on account I'm the lightest. I won't tire him so much.
3: How about it, Harris?
0: All right.
3: Well, get going then. Okay. Tie that rope to his bridle.
0: I'm doing it.
3: All right, give me the machete.
2: What do you want the machete for?
3: I want it, that's all. Gimme.
2: No.
3: Okay.
2: All right, here. Now you two get at the end of the spit. So it's when you pay out the line, you don't get it caught in his legs.
3: Well, you think of everything.
2: That's right, I'm a smart boy.
0: Ready with the line.
3: You sure it's tied fast to the bridle?
0: Yeah, I'm sure.
3: No funny business, Weems. All we got to do is jerk this rope once while you're over that water and you're done for.
2: You're a sharp article.
3: Yeah, that's right.
2: But not
3: sharp enough.
2: Hey,
3: Weem, you cut the rope.
9: So long, suckers.
0: The rope, our only salvation, was cut. And now Weems, grinning and riding, was out into the stream, heading for the shore and safe. He went not 15 feet when one of the long, dark, wriggling shapes made for the mule and got his leg. The mule reared up on his hind legs, the eel clinging to his foot, pumping paralyzing shocks into him. Weems touched his neck with one hand and slapped him on the flank with the flat of the machete with the other. The mule came down and more eels went for his legs. He began to lurch sideways. Weems swung the long steel blade in an arc, barely missing the mule's leg, and connected with one of the eels. Hair seemed to stand on end. His other arm released the mule's neck. The arm holding the blade was extended stiffly, still caught in the thick, muscular back of the electric eel. And then the mule reared again, and Weems fell back into the water. The mule, freed of Weems, made the shore and vanished into the jungle. We turned away. No man could watch what was happening to Weems and retain his sanity. And so, there we were, Hess and I, on that sand spit which the river was slowly washing away. Night coming, vampire bats coming, and all about us, the electric eels and the little cannibal fish waiting. no moon. There were evil stars, red and yellow. It was a black sky, and against it, blacker shapes, the vampire bat. We waved our arms and kept them off, but again and again during that long and terrible night, they brushed against us, squealing and squeaking, trying to get us. Dark, evil, thirsting bats. A thousand years later came the dawn.
4: That water's taken a lot of sand away. This thing isn't much bigger than a card table. Mm. Look at them. Look at those fish. You think they had enough to eat yesterday? Mm. Mm. Listen, Harris. No matter what happens now, at least you and I have played it square, right?
0: Yeah, that's right.
4: Shake my hand, Harris.
0: All right.
4: Because I think I got an idea on how we can get out of here.
0: What?
4: Yeah. Look up there. Yeah. See that vine hanging down from the big tree?
0: It's over the water, and it must be 15 feet up.
4: Yeah, but if you were on it, you could do a Tarzan to the shore.
0: The rope?
4: That's right. Now, if we can just lasso the end of that and pull tight, we'll have enough swing to make it across. Swing like a pendulum, if you follow me. One guy gets on the other's shoulders to swing over to get the start, see? Then, when he gets to shore, he fastens a rock and swings the rope back to the other.
0: That vine will hold. It'll work. It took us 2 hours before we managed to lasso the end of that vine. And then we tested it again and again until we were positive it would hold a man's weight. And then we were ready.
4: Stand good and steady now, pal. I'm going to go easy on you, but don't shake. Because if you spill me in that water, I'm a gone guy.
0: I'm ready.
4: I'm ready. Good luck. Here.
9: No!
0: I felt his feet leave my shoulders, and then he was off, skimming the water with his feet drawn up, and then, miraculously, he was on the shore.
12: Good boy! Good boy!
9: Yeah!
12: Like a breeze, huh?
9: Like a breeze.
12: Hey, any rocks around there?
9: Sorry.
0: He smiled at me and shrugged, and then looked down the stream at the launch. I knew that smile, that trillion-dollar smile. It said, so long, sucker.
12: Don't do it, Hess. Send me the rope.
9: You're too nice a guy, Harris. You and I would never get along.
12: You can have it all, Hess. Every scrap of it. Only for the love of mercy, send me the rope.
9: No, you want some. You wouldn't approve of what I mean to do with it.
12: Hess! Stood there laughing at me and shaking his head slowly.
0: But above him, just over his head, was another vine, thick and mottled, and it was moving.
12: Look out, Hess! Hess!
0: He didn't understand or didn't hear me. Just stood there smiling and shaking his head. The boa constrictor dropped heavily and accurately, a thrashing tangle of scaly muff. The sun was hot, blistering hot. I was alone, all alone, except for the ever-waiting piranhas. Hess's body was hidden by the low, scrubby vines and palmettos. Several hours later, I saw the boa, now gorged, slither lumpily away. I waited, and I waited. From time to time, I thought of stepping out into the stream. It would be over very quickly, I told myself, very quickly. But I couldn't. And then I noticed an odd thing. The current, which had been sweeping the sand away, had shifted slightly. A whim? A miracle? And now new sand from some sunken bar was beginning to pile up between me and the shore, grain by grain, rib by rib. I watched. And at 5 o'clock that afternoon, I walked ashore to the lodge. And didn't even get my feet wet.

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1: 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Escape is produced and directed by William N. Robeson, and tonight starred Mr. Vincent Price. Bloodbath was written by James Poe. Others in the cast were Wally Mayer, Ted DeCorsia, Paul Frees, and Tony Barrett. Special music arranged and played by Ivan Dittmars. Next week.
2: You are groping your way slowly through the dark hold of a ship at sea, moving carefully, step by step, dreading to find what you know is there. 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
1: Next week at this time, the Richfield Oil Corporation of New York invites you to escape to the Caribbean and a grim voyage of impending death, as Martin Storm tells it in his exciting tale, A Shipment of Mute Fate. Goodbye, then, until this same time next week, when once again we offer you Escape. Tom Hanlon speaking. 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

0: Transcribe.
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0: 2023, rocket ship Luna arriving from Moon at Rocket Cradle 4, East Section.
1: Mommy, is that it? Is that the one with Daddy on it?
2: Billy, I told you before, Daddy's spaceship arrived here several hours ago. The spaceship from Mars has been here since 11 o'clock.
1: Then where is he? Why don't I see my daddy?
2: Because, darling, all the soldiers have to go through quarantine and army regulations and all sorts of things.
1: Boy, my daddy's a space soldier. I'll bet he had all sorts of adventures. I'll bet he had...
0: Attention, please.
2: Quiet, Billy. Listen.
0: All relatives of military personnel of rocket ship Militant, Flight 82 from Mars, holding blue cards, report to Gate 5.
2: Oh, Billy, that's us. The soldiers are going to come out in a few minutes. Come on, darling, come on.
1: Will he know me, Mama? Will Dad know me? Will I know him?
2: Watch where you're walking, Billy. Of course he'll know you, dear. He'll see me first, and then he'll see you.
1: All I ever saw was his picture.
2: Stand by that rope, Billy. We can see Gate 5 from here.
1: Boy, he'll tell me all about the war on Mars.
2: Oh, Billy, it's so good to have him back. 5 years. 5 long years.
1: Can I see the spaceship later, huh, Mom? Later, maybe?
0: Relatives of military personnel of spaceship Militant, please do not cross the white line.
2: They're starting to come out now.
1: Oh, look, that man there in the white uniform. He's an atomic gunner. My picture book tells all about them.
2: 11 weeks on a spaceship getting to Mars. 11 weeks coming back to Earth. And more than 4 years fighting on Mars. 5 years. Billy, stand back. Don't cross the white line.
0: Light 7. 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
1: Over there, look, Mommy, a band. They're going to play music.
2: They're welcoming the soldiers home, Billy. The first soldiers home from the war on Mars.
1: More soldiers are coming out, Mommy.
2: Oh, Billy, I'm so excited.
1: Do you see him yet? Hey, Mom, that's a rocketeer with the green uniform. Oh, boy, he shoots rocket guns.
2: I don't see him. I don't see him yet. So many men, so many.
1: Can I have a drink of water, Mama? I'm thirsty.
2: I don't see him yet. I still don't see him.
1: I want a drink.
2: Billy, not now. Oh, look, I think that's Daddy. No. No, it's not. Oh, Michael, where are you?
1: I'm going to show my daddy my toy gun. We'll play space soldier together. We'll have fun.
2: Billy, I see him. I see your daddy.
1: Where? Which one is he?
2: Wave to him, Billy. He's looking around to see if we're here. In the yellow uniform over there. Michael! Michael, darling, here we are, Michael.
1: He sees us, Mommy. He's running to us. He's pushing the other people away.
2: Oh, he looks so wonderful. But tired. Michael! Michael!
1: Mommy, why are you crying?
2: Because he's come home, dear. Michael's come home.
1: Hey, Dad, here we are. You! Hey, Daddy!
2: Here he comes. Oh, Michael.
3: Mary. Mary, darling. Darling.
2: Oh, so long since I've held you. But, Michael, you've got to meet your son.
3: Hello, son.
2: Hello. Is that all you've got to say to your daddy?
3: Oh, he doesn't have to say anything. Just let me look at him.
2: Oh, you've got forever to do that now, darling. Because you're home. Our soul.

0: It's 3 o'clock in the afternoon, Mom. Why is Daddy asleep?
1: He was tired, Billy. He wanted to rest.
0: He didn't talk much when we came home, did he?
1: No, but he will. You and he will have a lot to talk about.
0: Hey, I think I heard him getting up.
1: Well, we'll open the door carefully and peek in. Now be quiet in case he's still asleep.
2: It's all right. I'm awake.
1: Oh, well, you slept 2 hours.
2: Oh, I haven't been asleep. I'm just lying here.
1: Is something wrong, Michael? Do you feel all right?
2: Oh, sure, sure. Just can't get used to being home.
1: I'll make a snack for you. Billy, now you can talk to your father.
2: Come here, son. Sit on the bed.
0: Okay, Dad.
3: I'll call you when everything's ready.
2: What do you want to tell me, Billy?
0: I don't know.
2: But your mother said...
0: Well, do you like me?
2: Well, of course I like you.
0: Will you play with me?
2: Well, I'm a little tired, son, but I guess it can be arranged. What do you want to play?
0: Soldiers, space soldiers. You're a soldier and
2: play something else.
0: You don't like me.
2: Just play something else, that's all.
0: All the kids think it's swell my dad's a space soldier. Nobody else in my gang has a dad who's gone to Mars. I told him when my dad came home, he'd show me how to play real soldier, and we'd have
2: fights. Stop talking about it.
0: Yes, sir.
2: Don't say yes, sir, to me. I don't ever want to hear you say that. Well, stop crying. Men aren't supposed to cry. Space soldier. 200 years the world hasn't had a war. For 200 years the human race finally got peace. Federated world in the years after 2000. Science flourishes, civilization grows. Then we learn how to travel in outer space. First the moon for scientific observations. Then we go on to other planets. Mars. The one planet we know is capable of sustaining human life. And all the 200 years of peace gets rotted away because the Earth wants to explore Mars and the Martians object. New worlds to conquer where the Columbuses of 2000 plus. And the interplanetary war begins. We have to fight for every canal, every inch on Mars. Well, I don't want any son of mine thinking it's so great. I hate it. Hate it.
0: I was going to play space soldier with...
2: Space soldier? What do they do? Fill you full of the romance of Mars, the mysteries of the unknown? How can you or anybody on this particular world know what it's like in that unhuman place called Mars? Play, space soldier, play. I remember the patrol. Patrol into the red grass. Blades sharp as swords and covered with that sickening ooze of the Martian vegetation. We went on patrol, 14 of us. I was the patrol leader. All right, let's stop a minute.
4: Oh!
2: You see anything?
4: Just the red grass. Wait, about a mile and a half over there, a sand belt.
2: Give me your glasses. Yeah, that's right.
5: Where the grass meets the sand belt, we gotta be careful. Those sand spiders, more dangerous than a cobra. One bite and you're dead in half a minute.
2: Men are all wearing shin boots.
4: We'd better put on our masks and gloves, too. Sometimes a spider crawls up the clothing.
2: Okay. 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
6: Protective gear?
7: Oh, no.
4: It's too quiet. I've always got the feeling the Martians are around when it's this quiet.
7: Yeah, I know what you mean.
2: We'll go on now. Leo, you take 4 men and cover the left. Use electric rifles.
5: Yes, sir.
2: Have Mulroney take 4 men and cover the right. Torpedo pistols.
5: Yes, sir.
2: Ted and I'll take the other men and move straight on. Ted, we'll use atomic shell clips in our guns. We meet opposition and have to blast them. 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Better keep our belt Geiger counters handy.
4: Okay, Captain.
2: Let's move.
4: Hmm. The slime from the grass sticks to everything.
2: Careful. Careful, those sharp rocks.
4: There certainly aren't any Martians on that sand belt, or we'd see them. They're around here at all. They're between us and the sand belt, hiding in this red grass.
2: Look out! What? Jump away! You almost stepped on it.
4: Good Lord, I didn't see it. A tooth flower.
2: Those flowers are hard as ivory. It's a carnivorous plant. If you walk too close to it, it'll bite your leg in half.
4: Mars. The nightmare planet.
2: Yeah, we'll keep moving. And keep your eyes peeled for killer vegetation and enemy Martians.
4: Oh, it's getting hot.
2: Always gets like an oven about this time of day.
4: Leo's group is moving ahead. Apparently they found nothing dangerous yet.
6: Hello!
7: Hello!
2: They're waving. Everything's okay.
4: Don't be too sure. Look over there.
2: Sandstorm. Whipping across the sand belt. They come up in seconds, blast by at hundreds of miles an hour.
6: Everybody down, hit set!
2: Who's all over us? Those grass blades like an Indian faker lying down in a bed of knives.
4: Hug the dirt. Here comes the sandstorm.
6: Seconds.
2: All right. Get up.
4: Good. 7, 8, 9, 10, 11, 12. 2 men missing.
2: Here comes Leo.
8: Yep. 2 men, Davis and Martin.
2: What happened?
8: They're dead, sir. Wind tore Davis' jacket. Sand spider bit him. Wind carried a swarm up into the grass.
4: What about Martin?
8: Don't know what caused it, but he's dead all right.
2: Come on. Let's take a look.
8: There he is, sir. His skin is natural, not blue the way it turns when a sand spider kills you.
2: Let me see. Good Lord.
4: What's the matter?
2: The Martians.
8: Martians?
2: They got him during the sandstorm. He must be around somewhere. Look at his back where I opened the jacket.
8: Hit by a sonic beam.
2: Right. Super sound wave gadget of theirs. Turns your guts to jelly. The Martians are here, all right. Now warn the men. Lie down. Give me your pocket magnet speaker, quick.
4: Here you are, sir.
2: Right. Leo, crawl in your belly over to the boys. Keep low.
9: Okay.
2: Let me know when you get there. Meanwhile, I'll talk on the magnet speaker.
9: Yes, sir.
2: The Martians will hear me. So here's some lingo they won't understand.
10: Now, get this. We got company for tea. You trigger happy, and remember the Alamo.
2: Is Leo there yet?
4: Can't see him. Wait, he's coming on the UHF talkie. Snap on your earphones. Okay, Leo.
11: No sign of the enemy. We're fanning out. We're covered by the red grass. Pass word, shoot first.
2: Good.
4: That's an electric rifle.
11: Enemy sighted. The jelly got one. They're east 200 yards.
2: Let's move in. Give them everything.
11: Yes, sir.
2: Come on, Ted.
4: Right with you.
2: Brother, trying to crawl through this...

0: torpedo pistols. Our orange group has made contact.
1: Leo. Leo.
2: Yeah?
1: Whoever reaches 100 yards, throw atomic grenades.
2: Right.
0: The Martians haven't returned any fire yet.
1: Yeah, they're probably waiting till we get closer. And they'll fan the area with that sonic beam of theirs.
2: Shedlow's at 100 yards. He's throwing the cookies any second. Plug your ears.
1: Check.
0: Should have cleaned them out.
1: Well, we've got to be careful. We can't go in to see. We don't have any anti-radiation gear.
0: No sound from the Martians. Nothing.
1: Leo. Leo, any report from you?
2: I think we got them. Absolutely no sign of life.
1: Move south a few hundred yards, then east. Probe their positions.
2: Right.
0: Captain, I'm pretty sure it's all clear.
1: Yeah, you're probably right. I just feel conservative right now.
0: I'll be glad when they verify the Martians are cleaned out. This heat, this stinking grass. What a planet.
1: Well, at least the moon is dead. Why weren't we satisfied when we got to the moon? No, we had to go on to this forsaken... Listen.
0: The sonic beam. The Martians are attacking.
1: They must have had a group to the south. They got someone.
0: They're shattering us down. Look over there.
1: We can't help them. Just hug the dirt.
0: What are those men?
1: Don't you think I know that? What are two of us against a Martian patrol?
0: Try to reach Leo.
1: Leo! Leo! Come in, Leo! No response.
0: I gotta get over there.
1: You're staying here. We've got to stay here and try to get out later.
0: But Leo... Leo's my brother. My brother.

0: Well, here's your snack, darling. I hope you like... Where's Billy? I thought he was in here with you.
1: He went up.
0: To play?
1: I don't know.
0: Oh, he has been so looking forward to having his daddy back. All the kids in the neighborhood are waiting to meet you. He's been boasting about you for months, ever since we got word that you were coming home.
1: Yeah, I know.
0: Michael, is something wrong? Did you and Billy have a quarrel?
1: He's a stranger to me, Mary.
0: A stranger? You're wrong, son.
1: He was just a baby when I left. I can't get used to him.
0: Oh, but you will. You can't help loving him.
1: Well, I can't get to know him until he stops this terrible business of reminding me all the time. Reminding me of what I want to forget.
0: But he's proud of you, of what you've done, of what
1: you... You know, I told him what it was really like up there. He ran out of here crying.
0: Michael!
1: Well, what do you want me to do? Throw out my chest and brag about being a hero? Pretend that a planet called Mars, that Satan himself, with the aid of a few million devils, must have created, pretend that Mars is heaven? That fighting a war so far away it takes months to get there is fun for the kiddies? I'm sorry, Mary. Just leave me alone.
0: Michael, this isn't like you.
1: How do you know what I'm like after all these years? I hardly know myself at this moment. 5 years away from people. Away even from the one world in the universe that contains human beings.
0: But there were other men with you all the time. Hundreds, thousands of them. What do you mean you were alone?
1: Oh, you don't understand.
0: Michael, darling, I'm worried about you.
1: A spaceship. Half a mile long. 11 weeks in flight, confined quarters. The same blank faces of men torn from their planet, catapulted into infinity. A fleck of controlled cosmic dust. And being alone. And on Mars, a base dug underground. Living in plastic shells for barracks. Never being able to move except on patrols. All of us men in a nightmare. And being alone, in our souls alone. Give me some coffee.
0: All right, Michael. Here you are.
1: Thanks.
0: Michael, you're home now. And you're not alone anymore.
1: It's good coffee.
0: Tomorrow afternoon and evening, that is.
1: Yes.

0: having a party for you. At first, I was going to have it a surprise for you, but I think you should know.
1: I don't want a party.
0: We've our families here, and all your old friends. They want to see you, Michael. Everyone's so happy you're home.
1: Call it off.
0: But, Michael,
1: I don't want to see them. Can't you understand? I don't want to see them. Their smug hellos, their glad you're back chatter, their what's it like in another world and how's Mars, old man, questions. They wouldn't understand the answers if I could somehow force myself to talk about it.
0: But it won't be like that. They love you. They're happy that
1: you're back.
0: For
1: the last time, no.
0: Darling, you can't go on like this. Fighting the Martians in your memories and fighting the human beings who love you. For your sake, Michael, I am not going to call off the party. Everyone is coming just as I planned, and you've got to meet them and see for yourself. You've got to understand for yourself that you are home again on Earth and that you have a life to live once more.
1: Do you mean that, Mary?
0: I do, Michael, darling, I do. Because I love you.
1: Well, I'm really a stranger in this house. Not really the head of it. Still alone. A barracks filled with chintz curtains.
2: Giovanna!
1: Coffee. All right, Mary. Have your party. Without the guest of honor.

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0: I'll walk forever. 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Trees. 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Green and yellow leaves. No red grass. No red grass anywhere. The birds. What wonderful sounds they make. 5 years. Never saw, never heard a bird. The only creatures that ever made a sound up there were the Martian contorlies. Fat, greasy lizards that screamed like tortured souls. Look at those flowers. Blue, green, red, orange. 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Sweet, glorious smell. Peaceful. So peaceful in which to be alone. The grass was short, soft carpet-like blades. A carpet of green, cool and gentle. I'll just sit on the grass. Lie on the grass and rest. Rest and think. Think. Think. I remember when Ted and I got back to command post. The Martian sky was dark. Clouds up there never looked like these clouds. We hadn't spoken to each other for a long while. How we got away alive from the ambush, I'll never know. And now we were coming to the base and the commander.

0: And that's the full report, Captain?
1: Yes, Commander.
2: That's right, sir.
0: The fourth successful ambush by the Martians in as many days. We're going to have to do something drastic to stop it. Air observation doesn't help. Endless miles of grass and sand. The Martians are small. Hide in the stuff. Take on its coloring like chameleons.
1: If it weren't for their sonic beam, those killing sound waves, we could probably handle them.
0: I know.
2: Can't the Earth Science Council work out a defense, sir?
0: Yes, they're trying to. But even if they do, till we get it up here, we'll all be decimated. I'm thinking of an old weapon. Poison gas.
1: That's an outlawed weapon, isn't it, Commander?
0: Outlawed on Earth, yes. But we're not fighting on Earth, Captain. Sometimes I wish they'd never invented spaceships. Well, let's not worry about it now. You may need some rest. Report to the hospital barracks. Take 5 days there.
3: Yes, sir.
0: Oh, one more thing. Lieutenant, of the 12 men in the patrol who were lost, one was your brother, am I right?
2: Yes, sir.
0: I'm sorry.
2: Thank you, sir.
0: Now get to the barracks and get some rest. We've got a lot to do in 5 days. That's all, gentlemen.
2: The commander is sorry. Now get to the barracks.
1: Don't take it so hard, Ted.
2: Well, why shouldn't I? It isn't just because Leo was my brother, but because he was someone special. Up here on this rotten apple called Mars, we're all people out of touch with the decent things of our world.
1: Now, look, kid.
2: Every man who lives here, he's in his own vacuum. Can't believe what's happened to him. Finding himself in a place where things that are unreal to the human mind are everyday realities. But I had something. I had the one thing that made me a human being up here. I had someone who loved me, and whom I loved, and now he's dead, and I've got no one. I'm like everyone else up here now. I've got no one.

0: Mary? Mary? Mary?
1: Mommy isn't here.
0: Where is she, Billy?
1: She was crying. She went next door to the neighbors. Why'd you make my mommy cry? You're not nice. I don't like you.
0: I'm sorry, son. I guess I haven't been very nice at that. Come here, Billy. Son, I brought back a lot of bitterness from the other side of the universe. But a little while ago, I thought back to what another man told me on Mars. And I realized something that I didn't understand at the time. I'll be all right from now on, Billy. You and I are going to be real friends, real pals.
1: Can we play soldier?
0: How would you like to play baseball or build model jet planes together? Or go on a hike in the woods?
1: Gee, that'd be swell. I'd like that.
0: You didn't care what you did with your dad, just so you did something with him, huh?
1: Mm-hmm.
0: And all you could think of was soldier, because that's what I did. Just proves how right Ted was. To be together and to love someone, that's what makes us human beings.
2: Michael!
0: Hello, Mary.
1: Daddy and I are going to play baseball and have a hike and everything. Oh, Michael. Michael.
0: It's all right now, darling. It's all right. Your soldiers come home.
3: 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In today's cast, Bill Griffiths portrayed Mike, Joan Shea was Mary, Alan Shea was Billy, Charles Smith was Ted, and Lon Clark was the commander. The orchestra was conducted by Emerson Buckley, music composed by Elliot Jacoby, sound Walt Shaver and Adrian Penner, engineer Bob Albright. This is Ken Marvin speaking.

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0: James.
1: Hi, Victor. Hey, you're just in time to give me a hand.
0: Oh, these Indian summers. Hot, too sticky.
2: James, I'd like to talk to you.
0: Well, of course. Anything wrong?
2: Yes.
0: Oh. Well, then, let's go in the house. I'll get you a beer. We can talk.
2: No, not in the house. Do you mind if we just walk?
0: Oh, of course not. Might get some rain. When's Elizabeth coming home?
2: Tomorrow or Tuesday, I think. James,
0: Oh, look now, we're friends. You know you can speak to me. What's the matter? One of your patients die? You made a mistake, perhaps?
2: No, no. Nothing like that. Perhaps it's worse. I'm not sure.
0: Has it anything to do with Elizabeth going away?
2: In a way, yes.
0: Oh. My favorite place. You know, Victor, I think up most of my sermons here.
2: Listen, I've been doing an experiment. It's very complicated. I'm almost finished.
0: That's wonderful.
2: I think I'm a little afraid of it. I don't know. I've tried to think it out myself. I can't find the answer.
0: Oh, go on.
2: You've got to promise that you'll never breathe a word of what I'm about to tell you.
0: You have my word.
2: You swear?
0: Well, I don't usually break my word.
2: I'm sorry. Well, look, I've made something. It's tremendous. It's impossible, but I think I've done it. And it goes against everything you believe, James.
0: What? Well, what have you done?
2: I've put it together. Heart, brain, nerves, muscle, everything. I've done it. Do you understand? A complete body.
0: And you're upset because of that? You think you've done something wrong?
2: Last night I made it move. I'm not certain, but I think I can give it life. Don't you see why I'm afraid, James? I've created a man.

0: You don't have to see this thing if you don't want to, Dave.
1: Where is it?
0: In my lab. I'm the only one who has a key. Nobody else ever goes in here.
1: I don't say I believe what you've told me, but how do you know you can make it live? I mean, is it anything more than galvanic action?
0: You'll see. Go ahead.
1: Why lock it?
0: I always do.
1: No windows.
0: It's better that way. Now, before I show you, I want to explain. Here, this is what started it. It was mostly an accident. One of the kids brought me his dog. Been run over, killed. He wouldn't believe it was dead, and he expected me to bring it back. So I gave it a shot in the heart, then another with this stuff, a compound I fooled with for a long time.
1: Yeah?
0: Well, the dog came back to life, just for a moment.
1: How do you know the dog was dead?
0: It was. It had been for 2 hours. Now, all this happened 3 years ago.
1: You've been experimenting on things ever since?
0: Yes, it's
1: right. It's wrong.
0: I don't know.
1: It's wrong. What are you going to do? Try to bring it to life?
0: I've got to try.
1: If you've known that all the time, why did you come to me? Why are you unsure about it?
0: I wanted to tell you. I had to tell someone. You're my friend.
1: I'm a minister. I preach and believe in the Word of God.
0: What about science?
1: One doesn't believe in science. One accepts it as a power given to man by his creator.
0: I'm not arguing, James. I'm only saying that if this thing can live, haven't I accomplished a tremendous work for science?
1: I don't know.
0: Do you want to see it?
1: No. No, I don't. But I must.
0: Oh, it's not terrible to look at. I've done a pretty good job on it. It isn't quite finished. The face, mostly. Well?
1: No. No, Victor, bury it. Let it be at peace. Don't do it, even if you can. And I can't imagine it possible. Don't try.
0: Do you realize what it would mean?
1: I don't want to. Put it to rest, man. Forget it.
0: That's just it. I can't. Not until I find out one way or the other.
1: What are you going to do?
0: Show you what happened last night.
1: I don't want to see. I don't care.
0: I know better.
1: Listen to me, Victor. This mustn't go on. You've got to stop it.
0: Not yet. Not until I find out.
1: Does Elizabeth know what you're doing?
0: No.
1: Why did you send her away?
0: I didn't want her here when I made the last test.
1: Because you're ashamed? You know it's wrong. You know what she'd think.
0: Oh, I'm not ashamed. I think I'm a little frightened, though. This is bigger than anything since the world began. Perhaps that's why I wanted you here.
1: If it moves, if you prove your point to me, will you stop then? Will you destroy it? The formulas, whatever papers you have, destroy all of it, will you?
0: I don't know. Hand me that hypodermic there, will you?
1: No.

0: If I say I believe you, Victor...
1: You don't have to be afraid of it. It couldn't hurt you, you know. There's only enough of this stuff to stimulate a very small portion of its brain.
0: I'm not afraid of it. I'm afraid for us all. I've never preached to you, Victor, but...
1: It moved its left foot last night, then the right. I'm going to try the arm now. Will you... Oh, move the light over here, will you, please? Thanks. Now, watch carefully. It only takes a few seconds.

0: end.
1: I know. I know that's the way it was yesterday. The movement only lasts for a moment, though. Well, that's all.
0: I don't know what to say. I don't even think I understand what I've seen, except that it's terrible.
1: Why? Because you don't understand?
0: I'm afraid, if you like. Afraid for you, for what you've done, that thing lying there. You've got no right. I won't allow... What's that?
1: What's what?
0: Listen.
1: Where's my stethoscope? It's impossible. It wasn't enough.
0: Breathing. Victor, what have you done? The thing's alive.

0: 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Alert Americans will heed history's lessons. 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Today, an enemy capable of surprise air attack could leave chaos in his wake. That's why you should be in the Civilian Ground Observer Corps, volunteering a few hours a week to guard our skies. 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And now we bring back to our Hollywood soundstage Mr. Stacy Harris and Mr. Herb Butterfield, starring in tonight's production of Frankenstein, a tale well calculated to keep you in suspense.
1: Yeah, but it didn't have enough. It couldn't have. 10 cc's. 10 yesterday. Unless the drugs are cumulative, maybe that's it. Has it moved again?
2: No. And his eyes are open. What are you going to do?
1: Now? Listen to its heart again.
2: It's got to be destroyed. We've got to put an end to it.
1: Be quiet.
2: It's inhuman. Don't you see what you're doing? You can't give it a soul. You can't...
1: How do you know? How do you know what I can give it? I've given it life, haven't I? It sees, breathes, moves. Perhaps it hears. Yes, I wonder, does it hear? Hey! Look, did you see that? It blinked, the head jerked. James, it hears. It's aware of sound. Does it feel pain?
2: Don't, it's not an animal. You formed it like a man. Give it the dignity of one. I won't let you do that
1: to it. I've gone this far.
2: Put down the scalpel!
1: What are you going to prove by that?
2: I think you must be mad.
1: I didn't interfere with your work.
2: There's something at the door.
1: Yes, I know. Better strap it down on the table. James, you won't forget your promise, will you?
2: I'm sorry I gave you my word. I'm sorry you ever told me about this. I feel I'm as guilty as you are now.

0: ever took you so long? Hello, James.
1: Hello, Elizabeth.
0: I tried to call you from the station, dear, but the line's out of order.
2: Oh, I'm sorry. Did you have a nice time?
0: Lovely. Everybody sends their love.
2: That's good.
0: What a fine pair of sober sides you are. What did you do, darling? Break one of my good dishes? I knew I shouldn't have left you alone. Well, what are we all standing in the hall for? Come on, let's go.
1: Elizabeth, I must be going.
0: Well, it's raining very hard.
1: I'll be all right.
0: Well, then you'll have to take an umbrella. There's one in the kitchen.
1: Are you going to tell her?
2: No.
1: You won't unstrap it from the table, will you?
2: Not yet.
1: I'll try to come back later. I want to think.
2: About what?
1: You've changed since you came to see me this afternoon. You don't really care what I think now, do you?
2: I suppose not. Thanks anyway, James.
1: Are you going to let it live?
2: Well, that's funny coming from you. Have I the right to kill it?
1: I'll tell you this, Victor. You're doing something you have no right to do. Something that you don't even understand. The creation of man isn't your job. It isn't mine. I know your bright, scientific mind's laughing at me.
0: Here's the umbrella, James. But I wish you'd wait until the storm blows.
1: I really must get back. Thank you, Elizabeth. I'll return it tomorrow. Goodbye.
0: Well, what's the matter with him?
2: Hmm?
0: Have you been arguing religion again, Victor?
2: Oh, no. No, dear. No. I'm doing a little work in the lab. It's rather important. Do you mind?
0: What is going on, dear? There's something.
2: No, dear. Nothing at all. There isn't.
0: I know there is. What's the matter?
2: I've told you nothing. I've got to get back to work now.

0: It broke the straps. It got up off the table. It broke the straps. It's just standing there looking at me. What do I do? Talk to it? What do I say? Can it understand I've done it? I've done it. It's almost perfect. Muscular control, coordination. I wish I'd finished the face, though. But to break those straps, it must be terribly strong, and that's odd. It's not over average size. And now what? Can you understand what I say? Do you feel any pain? Are you hungry? I'm a man, like you. You are a man. Do you understand? This is a mirror. You can see yourself in it. Look. It's all right. It's all right.
1: It's angry. But it doesn't show anger in its face. There's emotion there, though. It sees ugliness and it's afraid. I'll have to get it back on the table. Put it to sleep. That's the best way. Then use a stronger strap or a chain. Its eyes. Just staring. Seem watery. Oh, what a marvel it is, though.
0: I want you to come over here and sit down. Do you hear me? Come here and sit down. Come here. No, don't touch that. No. No, stop it. Stop it. Put that down. No. No. No.

0: Victor. Victor, darling.
1: Elizabeth. How did you get in here?
0: I heard some noise and came down. The lab door was open.
1: I locked it.
0: The lock was broken. What's the matter? What's happened?
1: Did you see anyone?
0: No. Did someone break in?
1: Elizabeth, don't ask me any questions. Just do what I ask. Go get your coat. I'm taking you over to James' house. I want you to stay there.
0: Why? Why, what is it, Victor?
1: I can't tell you about it now. You may have to stay there all night. Now hurry, please.
2: We've got to call the police.
1: No, no, James. They'll shoot it. I don't want that. It's just frightened, that's all.
2: You're being a fool, Victor. Do you realize what it means, that thing roaming about the country? What about the children? Everybody in the village? I'm going to get the police.
1: No, no. James, please, listen. Give me a chance to find it first.
2: Then what? You do a few more experiments? Give it speech, perhaps, and it happens again?
1: It's mine.
2: I made it. I'm not thinking of that now. It's the village and your wife. We don't even know where it is. If it wants to kill, how do you know where it will start?
1: All right. All right, then. Just give me an hour. Please, James, let me try to find it before we call the police. If I do, I'll take it back. I'll destroy it myself.
2: You give me your word?
1: Yes, yes.
2: All right. I'll go with you.
1: Thanks, James.
2: I'll get my rifle. Do you have a gun?
1: Yes, but I'm not going to use it unless...
2: Yes, unless. That's why I'll take mine. I shan't be a moment. It's getting dark. Where do you think it might have gone?
1: That's hard to tell. If it's afraid of thunder, it might be hiding in a barn. That's where I'm heading now.
2: The old Hamilton place?
1: That's right.
2: Well, how are you going to capture it? Have you thought of that?
1: I brought along a hypodermic.
2: You're not afraid anymore, are you?
1: No.
2: It's strange, because I am. Not of what it might do to me, but because of the fact that I've seen it. I know it exists.
1: Listen. There. The dog might have seen it. Sounds as though it's coming from around the Hamilton place. If it is in there, there's no way out the back. It was boarded up, wasn't it?
2: Yes, but it broke out of your lab.
1: Then I'll go in. Wait out here, will you?
2: I'm coming with you.
1: No, no. If it tries to escape, if it does do something to me... Shoot it as it comes out.
2: Don't take the chance. It won't let you get near it.
1: I'm going to try.
3: I lied. I am afraid. It's somewhere in here, hiding, waiting for me. I am afraid. I should have destroyed it. James was right. Oh, what's the matter with this flashlight? That's better. What was that? There. There in the corner. There it is.

0: I won't hurt you. It's all right. I understand. I won't hurt you. Don't be frightened. It's going to be all right. No! No!
1: You shoot it? I might have hit it. I don't know.
0: Is it gone?
1: Yes. Are you... Victor. He never recovered consciousness again. Outside, I looked for the thing I'd shot at, but there was no sign of it. I returned to the lab and burned every paper, destroyed every single evidence of Victor Frankenstein's terrible experiment. But the result of that experiment has never been found, nor have I been able yet to convince the authorities that such a thing ever existed.

Suspense, in which Mr. Stacy Harris and Mr. Herb Butterfield starred in tonight's presentation of Frankenstein. Next week, the story of terror in the streets. We call it The Whole Town Sleeping. That's next week on Suspense.

Suspense is produced and directed by Anthony Ellis. Frankenstein was written by Mary Shelley. The music was composed by Lucian Morowick and conducted by Wilbur Hatch. Featured in the cast were Vivi Janis and Barney Phillips. 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

0: Ironized Yeast presents
1: Lights Out, Everybody. It is later than you think.
0: Lights Out brings you stories of the supernatural and the supernormal, dramatizing the fantasies and the mysteries of the unknown. We tell you this frankly, so if you wish to avoid the excitement and tension of these imaginative plays, we urge you calmly but sincerely to turn off your radio now.
2: This is Arch Oboler. He walks the earth, the little man. You look at him and say, what can he do? But then comes war and barbarism threatens his own home, and suddenly the little man towers over the earth, a figure of vengeance. This, too, tonight is a story of vengeance. But before we begin, Bob Stevenson wants to ask you a question.
0: Does day's end find you so worn out and all in that you can't enjoy the evening? Are you so jittery and underweight and under par that you're losing out in your work and in your fun? Well, maybe you simply need more vitamin B and iron than you're getting from your food. And if so, try ironized yeast tablets. These amazing little tablets are a two-way tonic. They give you both vitamin B and iron. They've been of truly remarkable help to thousands who simply needed more of these substances, helped these weak, weary folks gain glorious new pep and strength, and 5, 10, even more pounds of good new flesh, often in just a few weeks. Remember the name, ironized yeast tablets. And now,
1: lights out, everybody.
3: You've got 10 minutes with him, Counselor.
4: I know. Well, Rogan, I understand you wanted to see me.
5: Sit down, Counselor.
4: I'm very busy, you understand?
5: Sit down.
4: Yes. What's on your mind? There's always a chance, you know. The jury's been out 3 hours.
5: The devil with the jury. Get me a knife.
4: Huh?
5: Get me a knife.
4: A knife? Are you insane?
5: A knife. Get me one.
4: But why? You've got a chance. My final summation. The jury might deadlock. Yes, deadlock.
5: Shut up and listen to me.
4: Well?
5: When the jury comes in, he'll be there, sure.
4: He?
5: Mark Street.
4: Oh, him.
5: You still don't believe.
4: Oh, but I do. I definitely believe that an individual by that name does exist.
5: Exist? He killed my wife.
4: But the evidence...
5: He killed my wife, you hear me? He killed my wife.
4: Yes, I know.
5: No, but... you listen to me. You listen or I'll make you listen. For days you've been out there in that courtroom talking words. Words, high-sounding legal words. All the time you ain't believed a word I told you. All the time back of that mug of yours you've been thinking, yeah, he killed her. I killed her. Swellest thing that ever came into a man's life.
4: Now, Mac, I want you to
5: let
4: know...
5: Let me that... get it out of me. Marie was my wife. She was helping me and loving me. Guy come along who couldn't stand her being happy. He took a look at Marie, and in that rat mind, he must have said to himself, okay, beautiful, I'm going to get you. How and when, I don't know, but someday, beautiful, someday. That's what he said. And that's what he did.
4: What?
5: One night he came over. Sure, he got to be my friend. He came over, and when Marie told him I was working late down at the plant, he said he'd wait for me. Business. Business of hell.
4: What?
5: Oh, how can I tell you? I can only think it in my head and remember it in my head. I hear her. Don't you? Fighting against me. Fighting.
4: I don't hear anything.
5: Fighting. She must have clawed at his eyes. And that knife in his hand. He stabbed her once. And again, and the third time. When I got home, she had strength to whisper just two words to me. His name. And then she was dead. And he killed her. He'd frame me so I'd take the rap. Me that loved her, Mark Street. He did it. You hear me, Mark Street?
4: But no trace of the man.
5: He'll come back, I tell you. He'll come back now to hear that jury speak its piece. He'll come back. I know he will. That'll be my chance to get him. Get me that knife.
4: But, Mac,
5: listen. A knife. I've got to have it. He'll be there. I can give it to him once, twice, three times, the way he did to her, and his face and his neck and his dirty heart dead, the way she's dead, his blood wiping out what he did to her.
6: A knife. Get me a knife.
7: You got it.
4: Now, Mac, everything's going to be all right.
5: The knife. Where is it?
4: You certainly didn't think I'd really... Well, I mean a man in my position...
5: You didn't bring it.
4: Be sensible, Mac. How could I? Your wild story about revenge against a man nobody
5: you
4: knows...
5: double-crossing...
4: Mac, jury's coming.
8: Ladies and gentlemen of the jury, have you reached the verdict?
9: We have, Your Honor.
8: You will read the verdict.
9: We, the jury, find the defendant is charged in the indictment... guilty of murder in the first degree.
8: The prisoner will rise and face the court.
4: He's talking to you, Mac.
5: What?
8: The prisoner will rise.
4: The judge, get up, Rogan.
5: Mark Street. You're here, I know it.
8: Mac, Rogan, have you anything to say before sentence is passed upon you?
5: I see him.
4: Rogan, what's the matter?
5: Mark Street, he's here, here.
8: Order
5: Mark Street, you're
8: court.
5: Here, I see you. I'll get you now.
8: Get him, somebody.
5: Oh, he's here. Mark Street, I've got to get him and kill him. He framed me. He killed him. Let me go home. No, no, let go of me. You can't let him get away. You're here. I saw him. Mark Street, listen to me. I'll get you. I tell you, I'll get you like you got hurt. Three times. Once across your face and once through the neck. Once through your heart. I'll get you, Mark.

0: I'm asking you as a particular favor to me, Rogan, to behave yourself.
1: Yeah.
0: Now, every man in this cell block is a condemned man. Disturbances just make it harder for everyone concerned.
1: I ain't gonna be with you long, Warden.
0: There's 2 weeks yet, my boy.
1: I'm not going out that way.
0: Oh. Escape, eh?
1: I'm just telling you not to count too much on swinging that trap.
0: Don't try it, Rogan. No man's ever escaped from the death house in this penitentiary. And no man ever will.
1: Yeah.
0: Well, this is it, Rogan.
2: Yeah, hi, Warden.
0: Oh, hello, Rico. Oh, guard, open the cell door.
3: Yes, Warden.
0: In here, Rogan.
2: What's the matter, Warden? Your hotel getting crowded, so you got to give me a roommate?
0: Now behave yourselves, men. I don't want any trouble.
2: Why, sure, Warden. We don't make any trouble.
0: I hope not. See you later.
2: Warden's like a schoolteacher. Huh, Rogan?
1: How do you know my name?
2: Yeah, there ain't much going on around here Rico Bartelli don't know.
1: Yeah?
2: Yeah. What do you want to know?
1: How do you get out of here?
2: Well, there's two ways. One through that door where you just came in with the warden, and the other through that green door down there at the other end. That's a funny door. It only opens up one way.
1: They're not going to hang me.
2: Ah, a lot of guys say that, but they feed the worms just the same.
1: I'm getting out of here.
2: Well, it's easy just to talk.
1: I got to get out.
2: Why?
1: To kill.
2: You crazy? Well, never mind. To me, it don't make no difference just so long as you help me. I told you Rico Bartelli knows lots of things. Well, listen to this. I know a way to crack this place.
1: You're just talking.
2: A guy in my spot don't just talk, my friend. Me, I ain't got time for talk.
1: Yeah?
2: They think they're going to hang me 3 days from now.
1: Oh.
2: Yeah, that's why when I say something, I mean it. For you, too. If you got the guts.
1: I'm listening.
2: Look, every day, 4 o'clock, they'll let me and you out in the room down there that they call an exercise room. We're supposed to walk up and down and get exercise so we'll feel good when they stretch our neck. Only you and me in the exercise room for 10 minutes. No guards. They figure it's all right. Because the room ain't got nothing in it, no window. And the guard locks it up from the outside.
1: Then how do you expect...
2: I'm trying to tell you. In the room, there's nothing. Bare walls. Bare floor. And then the floor, there's one iron saw lead leading down to the saw that runs under this place to the river.
1: Marie.
2: Sure. You do like I say, and Marie will see you pretty quick.
1: This water, how deep is it?
2: Well,
1: it... No. Doesn't make any difference. I can swim in it.
2: Yeah, not in this water, my friend.
1: Why not? How far is it from where we can get in the sewer to the river?
2: A mile.
1: I can swim a dozen
2: miles.
1: Yeah,
2: not in this water.
1: Why not? Tell me, why not?
4: Hey, you guys, pipe down.
2: Okay, screw. We're going to sleep.
1: Tell me, why not?
2: Because, my friend, after the pipe that's under the exercise room goes a little way, it joins the main pipe.
1: Well?
2: And on the main saw, there's no room for swimming. The pipe's filled to the top with water.
1: I'll swim it anyway.
2: And breathe what? The water?
1: I gotta get out.
2: Sure, you've said that before. But you ain't gonna get out if you don't listen to Rico. I tell you, the water in the sewer is up to the top. Maybe half or 1 inch clear air up on top. Not enough to swim, my friend. But just enough to get air if you got the right thing.
1: What? A diving rig?
2: No. A little piece of rubber pipe that you keep in your mouth. And you stick it up out of the water so you're sucking the air while you walk through the water. Over your head.
1: Where do you get the rubber hose?
2: Here. See? I got one right here. And I got another one for you. This end stuck in my mouth. Listen, I raise it high like this. So it sticks up out of the water and I suck up that little inch of air that's waiting up there on top.
1: Mark Street, I'll be coming for you soon.
2: Mark Street, what's that? All I want to know is you're going to break with me down the saw tomorrow.
1: Man, you don't know what you're doing for me.
2: Shut your mouth. I do it because I can't lift a heavy saw lid by myself. But with you, we'll lift it.
1: We'll lift it.
2: Okay. Tomorrow, 4 o'clock, we try, huh?
1: 4 o'clock.
5: Ladies and gentlemen, a deep breath, please, before we go on with the story of Vengeance and Mac Rogan. Yes, and while we do so... Girls, is this how you feel these strenuous war days?
6: No, I'm not going to dance for the soldiers. I'm too tired out to enjoy it. And since I've gotten so thin and run down and on edge, Nobody wants to dance with me anyway.
3: Well, you don't look so good lately. But listen, you know Sally Blake? Well, she was underweight and weary and jumpy, too. And she found out that all she needed was more vitamin B and iron.
6: Vitamin B and iron? I don't understand.
5: Let me explain, miss. When you don't get enough vitamin B from your food, you may lose your appetite, so you don't eat enough. And then you may lose weight and lose your pep. Or you may not get all the good out of your food. And when you don't get enough iron from what you eat, you may be weak and pale and washed out.
6: Oh, dear. If more vitamin B and iron is what I need, I suppose I've got to take some disagreeable medicine.
3: Sally didn't. She took ironized yeast tablets. She says they're a cinch to take. Just pleasant little tablets. And you should see Sally now. She feels so peppy, and she looks like a million.
5: That's easily explained, too. Ironized yeast gives you vitamin B plus iron. So when you need them, it helps two ways to step up your weight and pep and sparkle. Try ironized yeast if more vitamin B and iron is what you need. Then see if pretty quick you aren't saying,
6: "Well, I feel grand now. And since I've gained these nice pounds, I guess I look good, too. That handsome sergeant's always phoning me lately. Ironized yeast sure is wonderful."
5: And now, back to Lights Out. This is the day and the time for the two condemned men to make their try for freedom.
0: Get plenty of exercise, boys. Won't be long now.
7: Sure, screw. Well, exercise.
1: Rico. The floor, there's no sewer lid in it.
7: What, do you think they got a label on it or something?
1: Quit talking. We gotta move fast. Show me for the love of heaven.
7: Okay. Keep your pants on. Yeah. You see this circle on the floor?
1: Yeah.
7: That's a lid. It's covered with cement just like the floor.
1: Mother in heaven, all that weight, how we lift it out.
7: Keep quiet. Yeah. I got something that'll do the work.
1: A cold chisel.
7: I told you, Rico Bartelli's a smart guy. This little piece of steel cost me plenty. But I got her and she's gonna get me right out of here. Now listen.
1: Yeah.
7: Look. I stick the chisel in the crack. I push up. The cover, it comes up a little bit. Then you stick your fingers underneath.
1: Okay.
7: There, I got it. There. Now get your fingers under.
1: Yeah. Okay.
7: Now lift. Lift.
8: You're crushing my fingers.
7: Oh, don't make noise. Oh, God, don't make any noise.
8: My fingers. Mother of mercy,
7: quiet.
8: My fingers. Get that lid off me.
7: I'll get it up again. Don't yell. I forgot all of you. The guy on the roof. Get the lid up. There. I got it. There. Now help me. I've got it up again. Help me lift it.
1: Yeah. Okay.
7: There it comes. There we go. Let it down. Broke your fingers, huh?
1: Devil with my fingers. Let's go.
7: Okay. You drop down there first. I don't know how deep the water is.
1: Here goes.
7: Robin. Is it all right down there?
9: Yeah. Come on.
7: Okay. Yeah. Water's not so deep.
1: It's only up to my waist. Which way now?
7: This way. Come on.
1: So blasted dark.
7: I know the way. Ah. Yeah. Pigs.
1: Faster. Lead the way faster.
7: I can't go too fast. Main sewer is someplace along here. I might fall in.
1: Okay.
7: Well, yes. Thanks.
1: Keep going.
7: It's black. I can't see nothing. I'm going to go wrong.
1: Shut up.
7: What?
1: Shut up. The water, don't you feel? It's moving faster.
7: Yeah, you're right. That means the main sewer's up ahead.
1: Come on.
7: Don't get so excited.
1: Why shouldn't I? The main pipe's ahead.
7: Yeah, the main pipe's ahead.
1: That means we're going right. Oh, I'm not afraid of drowning. If I can't drown, I've got to kill him first. I can't drown.
7: Oh.
1: Ah, it doesn't matter to you. Come on. Wait a minute. Give me my piece of rubber hose first.
7: Rubber hose?
1: Yeah, sure, like you told me to breathe through in a main sewer. Give it to me now, and get some water separates us.
7: Give you what?
1: What's the matter with you?
7: Me?
1: Tell me what's up.
7: Sure, why not? I only got one piece of rubber hose.
1: But, Rico, you said...
7: What I say and what is, that's two different things. I got one. For me.
1: And me?
7: You. You helped me lift up that soul. And okay, that's swell. Now, if you want to go out and knock off that guy you always talk about, okay, I ain't stopping you.

0: better take that swim while you're still healthy, my friend.
1: Give me that hose.
0: Stay back from
1: me. Give it to me.
0: Okay, I'll give you...
1: Oh, my arm.
0: Old chisel tried to knife me.
1: You idiot.
0: Hey, get out. That's you.
1: Devil, I got you now.
0: Oh, my arm.
1: Yes, your arm, Rico. Bending it to make you bend over. Bend over, Rico, over. Get that head of yours under the water.
0: No.
1: Drink it, Rico. Fill your double-crossing lungs with it. Drink.

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Now, Mark Street, I'm coming after you.

0: Hey, now, Bud, shut the door. 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Might as well scram. 1 o'clock's closing hours in this town.
1: Help me.
0: Hey, what's the matter with you?
1: Mark Street.
0: Huh? What's that you said?
1: Mark Street. Where is he?
0: Mark Street? Oh, you mean that lanky chiseler that... I don't know exactly. I ain't seen the guy recent.
1: Where is he?
0: Hennessy's place. Yeah, that's it. I remember hearing a couple of the boys saying he moved in up there. Say, wait a minute, fella. Don't you want a drink? Don't you want me to get... Well, is that a note? Walks right out on me. I wonder what in the... Gee, ain't that a funny thing? It ain't rained around here for a week. And the guy's clothes were soaking wet.

0: Lieutenant Gorman. Ah, waking a man up in the middle of the night, that's a disturbing the peace. Well, what's the matter?
1: Tell me.
0: Tell you what? What's the matter? You drunk? What do you want?
1: Mark Street.
0: Mark Street? Is that what you said?
1: They told me. He's staying here.
0: He was staying here, you mean?
1: He's gone?
0: That's right. He's gone.
1: Tell me. Where? Where is he now?
0: He's down 6 feet in the Rosamount Cemetery. Mark Street. He's died last week. Good night.
1: Mark Street died last week. No. No, Mark Street, you can't cheat me that way. Rosemont Cemetery said. All right, Mark Street. I'm coming out to you.
2: John Burke.
1: Hello. It's so dark. So dark, if only the moon would... Ah, now I can see. Here lies my beloved wife. No, not you. Mark Street, where are you? Where? So many graves, white stones, moonlight, so many dead. If you are here, I'll find you. Here lie the mortal remains of Henry Ohm. Oh, no. Oh, I've got to find you, Mark Street. I've got to. Maybe this one. Here lies Mark Street. I found you, Mark Street. I found you.

0: All is dead. I found you. But are you dead? I must know. I will know. I will know. I will know. I will know. I will know. I will know. I will know. I will know. I will know. I will know. The coffin. The coffin. Oh, I'm down to you at last, Mark Street. Now I'll know. Oh, they covered you well. If it is you. Yes. It is you, Mark Street. Cheated me. Oh, no. Maybe not. Maybe not. Maybe it's other. Maybe in another world beyond this one. A world of dead. Where you are now. I'll go there. I'll go there. I'll get you there. Rico's cold chisel in my hand. I'll shove it in my heart, and then I'll be just like you. You hear me, Mark Street? It's Mac. Mac Rogan talking to you wherever you are. I'm coming to you.
1: I heard. How? When? I don't know. I heard you calling me.
2: Mac Rogan.
1: It is you, Marie. I heard you. I can hardly see. I don't know where I am, but I heard you.
2: You got your wish, my darling.
1: What?
2: Look. There in front of you.
1: Mark Street. Mark Street, at last!
3: No! No, let me go! The dead can't kill the dead! Let me go!
1: And the knife! The knife you killed her with is in my hand. The knife! At last, Mark Street, I'll give you what you gave her.
3: No, no!
1: Once in the face! No. Twice! A third time!
0: No. Go back to your grave, Mark Street. And I'll go to mine.
4: Whew, Mr. Obler, do you really think that revenge can go beyond the grave?
5: I like to think that it doesn't. I like to think that murder and mercy find equal rest in peaceful death.
4: Well, I'm interested in next week's story. You go back to California to do that one. What's it going to be about?
5: It's a long postponed tale. I started to do it three times in this program, and each time something happened. I'll tell you of those postponements in a moment, after you finish what you want to tell us.
4: 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And now, what about this postponed story, Mr. Obler?
5: Well, we all start things we don't finish. Now, before I started a word and stuttered and didn't finish it. And that reminds me of something that you folks may not have finished. I'm referring to your war stamp book. Don't say what again and turn that dial. You know that boy who used to live up the street from you who's in that flying fortress? He can't turn any dials and get out of there when the shrapnel gets close. He's got to keep on. And so how about you and that war stamp book? How long since you put another stamp in it? Remember, 4 25-cent stamps will buy a hand grenade. 15 50-cent stamps buy an anti-tank mine. 6 25-cent stamps a winter combat helmet. Yes, your money in war stamps can actually save the life of an American soldier. 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In the future, well, it'll mean a future of a free world.
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12: 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Beware, the nightmares are just beginning.

No, stay where you are. Do not break the stillness of this moment. For this is a time of mystery. A time when imagination is free and moves forward swiftly, silently. This is the Haunting Hour.

0: Occupation, murder. Those of us who have never stepped upon the stage and delved into a world of fantasy might believe that to do so would bring to one's mind and experience all that could never quite be grasped in real life. The actors, how perfectly they move, what excitement they entail, how straight they follow the paths of their planned destiny. Out of the portrait of real existence into a world of fantasy and fiction. And the players? What of them when the play is done? When they leave the world of make-believe for cold reality? But wait. Gregory Townsend's story can tell you better than I how life itself can plunge a man into conflicts of reality far greater than all the infinite imagination of the stage. It was a late summer afternoon when Gregory Townsend hurried into a little side street cafe to begin events of such a nature to bear careful consideration as to their probability were he to have acted them in a play.
1: Say, Al Henley.
2: Hi, Greg.
1: I've got to see you right away. It's very important.
2: Can't you see that I've got company? Oh, this, by the way, is Miss Valentine Simpkin.
1: Oh, what a charming stage name. How do you do, my dear? I'm Gregory Townsend.
3: I'm pleased to know you. And Valentine Simpkins is my real name.
2: It's beautiful, honey. You're a natural for Broadway. Why, I wouldn't consider myself your press agent if you weren't.
3: Oh, you're too kind to me, Mr. Henley.
2: Wait, kid, I haven't even started.
1: I hope you'll forgive me, Miss Simpkins, but I must have a word with Al.
3: Oh, it's perfectly all right. I'll excuse myself.
2: Oh, stick around, honey. This won't take long. It never does.
1: This will, Henley.
3: Well, Mr. Henley, give me a buzz if you get my name in the papers.
2: It's a cinch, Valentine. I'll phone you tomorrow.
3: That will be charming. Goodbye, Mr. Townsend.
1: Goodbye.
2: So long.
1: Where did you discover that item of bric-a-brac, Al?
2: I'm protecting her from the advances of a punk named Dave Anderson. Know him? He's a professional shyster.
1: No, he's not a member of my club. Listen, Al, you've got to think of an idea that will put me on the front page.
2: What's the rush?
1: John Miller is casting his new play. I phoned him this morning asking for a chance at the lead.
2: He said no, of course.
1: No, not quite. He said he would have to have an actor with name value.
2: That lets you out, Greg.
1: Well, I'm not so sure. Oh, if you can only get me some decent publicity for a change. Something spectacular. I can land that part. Oh, it'll make me and you. I'll cut you in for a large percentage.
2: Well, that's nice of you, considering the fact it says just that in our contract.
1: Come on, Al. You think of something. Get me in the front pages.
2: Well, there's always one sure story.
1: Oh? What's that?
2: Murder.
1: Are you crazy?
2: No. I've got an idea that will make you one of the most publicized guys in the country, practically overnight.
1: You mean, commit murder?
2: Yeah. Guaranteed to work. Money refunded if you don't grab every front page.
1: Gosh, for a minute, I thought you really meant it, Al. Oh, come on, now, tell me. What the idea really is?
2: That's it. Homicide. You're going to commit murder, stand trial, and then be declared innocent.
1: I know you can guarantee the first two items of procedure, but what about the acquittal?
2: Well, it's all very simple, Gregory. You're going to murder yourself.
1: What?
2: Oh, is the thought so gruesome? I thought you'd be pleased.
1: All right, Al. Sorry to have taken up your precious time. I'd better find myself another press agent. One without a sense of humor.
2: Oh, cool off, Greg. Have a chair and give me 5 minutes for a lucid explanation.
1: Is this a gag?
2: No, it's on the level. Listen and see how foolproof my idea is. First, what's your real name?
1: Well, I don't use it anymore. Gregory Townsend is sufficient for your purposes.
2: I have to know your real name. Now, what is it?
1: Well, all right. It's Michael Armbruster.
2: Fine. It'll fit perfectly. Now, here's my plan. You're to rent a room under the name of Michael Armbruster.
1: Yes.
2: I want you to live there for 3 or 4 days.
1: Mm-hmm.
2: Change your face with makeup so that the landlady or the other roomers won't recognize you as Gregory Townsend. Then I want you to do this.
4: Sergeant Callahan, 13th Precinct.
5: I want to report a murder. Don't ask me who this is, but listen to what I say carefully. Go to 2219 South Grove Street. In the rear room on the third floor, you'll find the body of Michael Armbruster.
4: What's that address again? Matthews, check this call.
5: I won't repeat the address. It's useless to trace this call. I'm not the murderer, and that's all I have to say.
4: Hello. Hello. Emergency. Get me the district attorney's office.

0: Hello, Greg. Mind if I sit down?
1: No. Help yourself, Al. Well, what do the papers say?
0: Look for yourself, Greg. The front pages are full of it.
1: Well, what's our next move?
0: Just sit tight. I'm running the show and guarantee when the time is right, I'll tip off the cops and send them after Armbruster's murderer.
1: Oh, I'm getting worried, Al. Maybe we shouldn't have done it. What if something goes wrong?
0: Oh, relax, Greg. The whole thing's airtight. There's not a chance of a slip. How can a guy murder himself? Just look at this story. The police and District Attorney Ford remain baffled today as to the solution of the murder of Michael Armbruster. In response to an anonymous phone call, the police investigated Armbruster's room, but upon their arrival, it was discovered that the body had disappeared. Among the clues found were a blood-stained jacket, a wristwatch with the initials GT, and an unsigned letter to Armbruster threatening his life. There, Greg. What do you think of that?
1: Gosh, it sounds too real.
0: Naturally, that's the way I planned it. The police have got to think it's real or we won't even get a line in the Pleasant Valley Gazette. Well, what's the matter? Worried about your watch?
1: Yes, I didn't know about that letter.
0: Oh, well, I forgot to tell you. I wrote it.
1: What's in it?
0: The usual kind of stuff. He did you wrong, so you were out to get him. I left it unsigned to make it tougher for the police.
1: You didn't forget anything, did you?
0: Not a thing. It's a terrific mystery. The whole town's talking about it. Why, Armbruster's a celebrated character.
1: What about Townsend?
0: Anytime now, Greg. Anytime now.
1: What do you mean?
0: You see that rather determined-looking gentleman walking this way? The one with the two policemen?
1: Yeah.
0: Well, Greg, old pal, that is the district attorney.
1: I'd better get out of here.
0: Sit down. Don't act like a murderer.
1: What should I say?
0: The DA will let you know.
2: I beg your pardon, gentlemen.
0: Not at all. What can we do for you?
2: My name is Ford, district attorney.
1: How do you do?
0: Hi.
2: I'm looking for an actor by the name of Gregory Townsend.
0: Friend of yours?
2: Not exactly.
0: Well, this is him.
2: Are you Townsend?
1: Why, yes, I am.
2: Will you come with me, please?
1: What's wrong?
2: We'd like to question you about the murder of Michael Armbruster.
0: Better go quietly, Greg. It'll be best.
1: Shut up, you fool.
2: All right, Sergeant, take him in tow. I think we've got our murderer.
3: Come along, Townsend.
0: Don't let go of me. I didn't do it, I tell you. I didn't do it!
2: Hello, Townsend.
1: Ford, you can't keep me in here. I tell you, I'm innocent.
2: You're playing your role quite expertly, Townsend. Your dramatic performance impresses me. But as a denial of your guilt, it's strictly on the ham side.
1: You've no evidence.
2: The initials we found engraved on the watch in Armbruster's room match yours.
1: As well as several million others. That's no proof.
2: The letter to Armbruster, the one that threatened his life, was written by an actor.
1: Well, maybe it was. But you haven't got a case unless you find the body. I remember that from my last play. It was a murder mystery.
2: You do have a good memory, don't you?
1: Well, am I right?
2: Perhaps, Townsend. We're looking for the body, and I can assure you it'll be found. In the meantime, I'm holding you here on suspicion of murder. When you decide to confess, let me know. It'll save us both a great deal of trouble. Oh, by the way, the newspapers have begun to treat you rather unkindly. I'm afraid your acting career is a thing of the past. Assuming, of course, that you're ever freed by the court.
1: What?
2: I'll send in some papers. You can read the bad news for yourself.
1: Ford, wait a minute.
2: Yes?
1: You see...
2: Well, what is it, Townsend?
1: Nothing, Ford. Nothing.
0: This isn't a bad setup, Greg. You look very comfortable.
1: Oh, cut the clowning, Al. How's it coming?
0: There's enough publicity for 100 scrapbooks. Oh, you're a cinch for that John Miller play.
1: Fine. Now, when do I get out of here?
0: Get out? Oh, well, that'll be a little while yet, Greg.
1: What do you mean, a little while? District Attorney was just here, and he thinks I'm guilty.
0: For what? You know you're not. There hasn't even been a murder. Oh, boy, will he do a slow burn when the story breaks in the papers.
1: Ford also said the papers were beginning to pan me. Is that true?
0: Well, a little, Greg. Some of the boys are knocking, but that's because it makes a better story. That's nothing to worry about. You've just got to hold on a little longer.
1: Yeah, but I am worried, Al. We're playing with something big.
0: Now, look, Greg, I'm the idea boy. I got you into this, and I'll get you out. The net result of the whole thing is going to make you a famous guy. Why, you'll have every producer on Broadway eating out of your hand.
1: Gosh, I don't know, Al. It's gone too far. Maybe we ought to show our hand.
0: Who's been feeding you that dialogue, Greg? It's all wet. Now, you listen to me. We haven't hit the cream of the press notices yet. I've never made a dime out of you, but I've always thought you had talent. Keep your faith in my judgment, Greg. You won't be sorry.
1: Oh, I know you're trying to sell me, Al, but I have a hunch it's down the river. And if my hunch gets too strong, Al, I'm going to talk to Ford.

0: nice of you to take me driving, Mr. Henley.
1: It's a pleasure, Valentine, honey. 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
0: How's your friend Gregory Townsend?
1: Don't you read the papers, Valentine?
0: Well, that's what I mean.
1: He's where your friend Dave Anderson ought to be.
0: Why don't you like him, Mr. Henley?
1: He's been squeezing money out of me like a leech.
0: Do you owe it to him?
1: Oh, not exactly, Valentine. Ever hear of blackmail?
0: Oh, how exciting.
1: Oh, yeah? Well, honey, right now I've got my mind on murder.
0: Oh, Mr. Henley, you mustn't.
1: Don't worry, Valentine. I'm only doing my job. Don't you remember? I'm press agent for a murderer.

0: The spinning threads of the web in which Gregory Townsend found himself imprisoned were more unbelievable than any play in which he'd ever acted. In answer to a desperate plea for publicity, Al Henley, his press agent, had conceived the idea of Gregory's committing a counterfeit murder, the supposed victim to bear his real name, Michael Armbruster. But Gregory's ardor for the pretense cooled when the district attorney gave every indication of believing the story.
1: Well, that's the whole story, Mr. Ford.
2: You're a strange sort of fellow, Townsend.
1: What do you mean?
2: You expect me to believe a story such as the one you've just told me.
1: But it's the truth, I swear it.
2: Why, it's fantastic. A man murdering himself.
1: Now listen to me, Ford. I am Michael Armbruster. Gregory Townsend is only my stage name.
2: Will the landlady identify you as Armbruster?
1: Well, no, I purposely wore makeup.
2: You've covered all the angles, haven't you? Unfortunately, Townsend, your story is too incredulous for me to believe. Not even a wild-eyed press agent could create such a tale.
1: Well, that's exactly how it happened. I needed publicity, and Al Henley, my press agent, invented the whole thing.
2: How do you account for your watch being in the room?
1: It was my room, I tell you. I rented it.
2: Only you wore makeup, so it wasn't you. Yes, I know.
1: I don't know what else I can do to prove the whole thing to be a piece of fiction. There isn't anybody. Surely that should convince you.
2: But you're wrong, Townsend. There is a corpse.
1: What? What are you talking about?
2: I said there's a body. The body of Michael Armbruster.
1: Are you crazy?
2: We've been told where it is. You shouldn't have trusted Al Henley. He's decided to tell us where you've hidden the body of the man you murdered. I have a car waiting. We'll soon discover who's been telling the truth. We should be there any minute.
1: Where am I supposed to have hidden my victim?
2: Behind a large outdoor advertising sign.
1: Sounds like a nice quiet retreat for a dead man.
2: That looks like the place up ahead.
1: Well, there's a sign there at any rate.
2: Would you prefer to point out the exact spot where the body is hidden?
1: I couldn't do it with a Ouija board.
2: As you wish, Townsend. This way.
1: Speaking of publicity, Ford, this won't do you any good when the papers find out you've been persecuting an innocent man.
3: Good heavens.
1: What's wrong? Oh, that's horrible.
2: Well, there's your answer, Townsend. Will you confess now?
1: No, no, I didn't do it.
2: Look for yourself, Townsend. This body's been burned. The ebony ring on the finger with the initials M.A.
1: I've never seen it before.
2: This is the body of Michael Armbruster. I'm charging you with his murder, and so help me, I'm going to get a conviction.
1: Thank you.
4: You're welcome, Mr. Henley. Just call when you're ready to leave.
5: Hello, Greg.
1: You get out of here before I commit a real murder.
5: Take it easy,
1: Take it
5: Greg.
1: Easy. Why, you cheap little crook. Do you know you're framing with a murder?
5: Well, it's all according to plan,
1: Not
5: Greg.
1: My plan. I want you to get me out of here. The DA is putting me on trial next week.
5: Exactly, and that's where I'm going to spring my big surprise.
1: Where'd that body come from?
5: A shady character I know tipped me off to it. The guy can supply any kind of body on order.
1: He'd make you an excellent partner. But first, you've got to get me out of this.
5: At the trial, Greg, at the trial. It'll be the biggest news story of the century. I can just see those headlines.
1: Oh, I don't know why I should trust you. I have a feeling you've got something up your sleeve.
5: Oh, relax, Greg. You've got a nice room here and three meals a day. That should be heaven to any actor. Believe me, you haven't a thing in the world to worry about.
6: This court is now in session. The district attorney will continue with his presentation.
2: Thank you, Your Honor. I should like to call as my final witness Al Henley. Now, Mr. Henley, what was your relationship with the defendant?
5: I was his public relations counselor.
2: Did he usually confide in you?
5: All the time. I gave him advice on his career.
2: Tell the court, Mr. Henley, what you know about the murder of Michael Armbruster.
5: Well, I'd known for quite a while that Townsend and Armbruster weren't exactly on speaking terms. One night, about a month ago, Townsend came to see me at my apartment.
2: Yeah?
5: He'd had a good deal to drink and was talking pretty freely. He told me he'd killed Armbruster that night and that he was hiding the body out at the spot where I told the district attorney it could be found.
2: Why did you keep this information quiet for so long?
5: I wanted to protect Townsend. No man likes to convict his friend.
1: You're lying, you rat, you're lying!
6: Order in the court, order in the court! The prisoner will remain silent.
1: Stop me lying! I didn't kill anyone! I didn't kill anyone!
6: gentlemen of the jury, have you reached a verdict?
7: We have, Your Honor. We find the defendant guilty of murder in the first degree.
8: About Gregory Townsend, Mr. Henley. He looked like such a nice fellow.
9: Well, Leslie Valentine, you can never tell by looking at a guy what's going on inside him.
8: When's the execution set for?
9: Sometime next week.
8: Are you going up to see him?
9: No, it's hurt me too much to have to watch him suffer.
8: Papers sure gave it a lot of publicity.
9: I guarantee that for my clients, Valentine, honey.
8: Well, anyone can get their name in the papers if they murder someone, Mr. Henley.
9: That's right, Valentine, but how many people can get their name in the paper if they don't commit a murder?
8: That's not so easy, is it?
9: That's right. Well, now you're talking, baby, but I did it for Gregory Townsend. He was my client, and I always please my clients. I'd like to do the same for Dave Anderson, but I don't think he'll be around anymore. One more other thing.
8: Mr. Anderson is a nice man. You shouldn't talk that way about him.
9: All right, Valentine. Let's talk about you. I'll get your name in the papers, but in another way. You're not ready for courtroom scenes. Besides, the district attorney might believe you.
10: It's nice of you to visit me, Valentine.
8: I'm glad you remember me, Mr. Townsend.
10: You shouldn't keep such unpleasant company, my dear. You're liable to wind up playing the lead in a murder courtroom.
8: That's funny. Mr. Henley said exactly the same thing to me yesterday.
10: Well, you just be careful, Valentine. He's also liable to get your name in the papers. And that, I'm afraid, is a blood brother to the kiss of death.
8: Well, that's another coincidence.
10: Huh? What do you mean?
8: Mr. Henley and I were discussing that yesterday also.
10: How does it happen you decided to visit me?
8: Mr. Henley said it would hurt him too much to see you. But I don't think that's the real reason. I think he feels bad because he's hiding something.
10: What do you mean, Valentine?
8: Well, he said it was easy for people to get their names in the papers if they kill someone. But he said he got yours in the papers and you didn't kill anyone.
10: He told you that?
8: Yes. And I'm worried about my friend, Dave Anderson. Mr. Henley doesn't like him. And he said yesterday I wouldn't be seeing him anymore.
10: Valentine, do you know Mr. Ford, the district attorney?
8: No, but I've seen his picture.
10: How would you like to meet him?
8: Oh, now, don't go to any trouble.
10: Oh, it's no trouble at all, I assure you. It'll be a pleasure.
8: Well, what should I say to him?
10: Just smile and tell him exactly what Mr. Henley told you yesterday.
8: You mean about how to get your name in the papers?
10: Yes, that's it. Will you do that for me?
8: Sure, why not?
10: Valentine, honey, whether it's February or not, you're more than welcome. Didn't think you had the guts to show up here, Al.
9: Believe me, Greg, I dislike jails more than you. I hope there are no hard feelings.
10: Well, of course not. You're only paying for a murder you committed with my life.
9: You should have been a comedian, Greg. The serious stuff never did suit your personality. Well, keep up the good spirits. You're a credit to the acting profession. Laugh, clown, laugh. Or should I say, sucker?
8: You were right the other day, Mr. Henley.
9: Which bright thing was that, Valentine, honey?
8: When you said you couldn't tell by looking at a guy what was going on inside him.
9: Yeah, I said that all right. Did you try it out?
8: I certainly did, Mr. Henley. Why, only yesterday. To look at Mr. Ford, you would never think that he had a sense of humor.
9: You mean Ford, the DA?
8: Yes.
9: What were you doing with him? Come on, quick. What were you doing with him?
8: Henley, you're hurting my arm.
7: Don't twist the lady's arm, Al. It might come off.
9: This is a private party, Ford.
7: Thanks for the invitation. I'd like to join the fun.
9: Oh, no use in saying no, huh?
7: No.
9: All right. What is it?
7: Why, ever since Valentine told me your philosophy about publicity, I've been doing a little checking.
9: And?
7: I found that I haven't been particularly brilliant on this case. For example, the ring with the initials M.A. that I found on the body of the corpse was made of ebony.
9: Pretty color.
7: And a very pretty wood. The important factor that I completely overlooked was that if the ring were on the body when it was burned, why, the ring would have been consumed also. In other words, the ring was obviously placed on the hand after the murder had been committed.
11: That's very good, Mr. Ford.
10: Thank you, Valentine.
9: Shut up, Valentine.
10: With that clue, Henley, the rest was simple.
9: Okay, Ford, you win. Dave Anderson was blackmailing me for every cent I earned. I figured I could put him out of the way and make you think that the charred body was really Armbruster. Well, goodbye, Valentine, honey. I'm going away. All right, Ford. I'm ready to change places with my former client.
11: It was very nice of you to invite me here, Mr. Townsend.
10: Well, I can't think of anyone else I'd rather celebrate with, Valentine. After all, you saved my life.
11: Oh, it wasn't anything much. I just listened to Mr. Henley, and he practically gave it all away.
10: But even for the killing of your friend, Dave Anderson.
11: I only wish I could have found out in time before Mr. Henley got to him.
10: Well, it's all over now, Valentine. The best thing to do is to forget. Why, you're a famous girl now. Your name's in every newspaper in the country.
11: Yeah. Wasn't that funny, though? Mr. Henley always said he'd get me in the headlines.
10: He kept his word, Valentine, even if he had to commit murder to do it.

From shadows and stillness, mystery weaves a spell of strangest fascination, charging the mind with doubts and fears. For mystery is a strange companion, a living memory in the haunting hour.

0: murder at midnight.
1: I was worn out, dead tired, but I kept on walking through the mist. And suddenly I started hearing footsteps behind me. I turned around, and then I saw him. He was walking along slow, dragging his feet, walking as if he couldn't see. His face was all covered with blood, but I knew who it was. It was Miller, the guy I'd killed.
2: Midnight, the witching hour when the night is darkest. Our fears the strongest, and our strength at its lowest ebb. Midnight, when the graves gape open and death strikes. How? You'll learn the answer in just a minute in The Dead Come Back.

0: And now, Murder at Midnight, Tales of Mystery and Terror by radio's Masters of the Macabre. Our story by William Morwood will threaten your sanity. Its title, The Dead Come Back.
1: About 1 o'clock in the morning, on a dark, deserted street, standing in the doorway of a gloomy brownstone house, a man with a wild expression on his face rings the bell desperately. There is no answer, and he rings again. Then...
2: Hey, Doc Padgett.
3: Why, yes.
2: The brain doc knows what goes on inside a guy's head?
3: Well, yes, I'm a psychiatrist.
2: I gotta talk to you.
3: It's very late. If you come back tomorrow during office hours...
2: Now, Doc, something's been happening to me. Something that's driving me nuts.
3: I'm sorry, but...
2: Get inside!
3: Be careful with that.
2: It won't go off till I pull a trigger. Better sit down, Doc.
3: Very well.
2: And just to make sure we understand each other, I'll put this gun here on the desk. And my watch. We got just half an hour to get everything cleared up.
3: And then?
2: And then, I got a guy to kill.
3: Suppose we start at the beginning. Your name?
2: Lefty O'Connor.
3: O'Connor?
2: So you heard of me, huh?
3: I'm not sure, but the Tilson murder case.
2: That's right.
3: But as I remember
2: That's right. They decided I was nuts, put me away. But get this straight, Doc.
3: Yes?
2: I was never out of my head, and I ain't now.
3: I see.
2: The insanity was something that I cooked up to keep from burning. I played it up all right. Good enough to make monkeys out of the doctors and the jury. But when I got to the nut house, it was different. I didn't have to pretend no more. You know, Doc, some of them whacks act just as sane as you and me. Yeah, I was getting along fine. Till 2 nights ago, when I was called in to see the superintendent. He was a white-haired old guy, name of Miller.
4: Sit down, Lefty. Cigarette?
2: Thanks, Mr. Miller.
4: Here you are.
2: What's that?
4: This? Just a music box. Plays when you open the lid.
2: That ain't just a... What are you trying to do to me?
4: Well, what do you mean, Lefty? I just offered you a...
2: That's the box I kept talking about at the trial. The one old Mrs. Tilson kept her jewels in.
4: I'm afraid you're mistaken, Lefty.
2: In a pig's eye. I know what you're trying to do. But I don't remember nothing. Nothing, you hear?
4: Then why does this tune seem to disturb you, sir?
2: Never mind why. Turn it off.
4: Yes, of course. Take it easy, Lefty. I called you in here because I want to help you.
2: You're trying to trick me into admitting I knew what I was doing when I hit old lady.
4: Nothing of the kind.
2: Next, you'll be asking me where I hid the jewels. Don't you think I know that routine?
4: There's no routine here, Lefty.
2: You're a liar, Mr. Miller. You got me in here to give me the third degree, to try to break me down all over again. Well, you won't do it. Not again. I've had enough.
4: Lefty, put down that paperweight.
2: I didn't have no idea of escaping when I hit him, Doc. I was just scared. I was scared of what would happen if he kept after me. When I found the gun in his desk drawer, I began making plans fast. I brought him around. I told him exactly what he had to do. We went out, got into his car, started for the gate. Okay, Miller, it's up to you now.
4: I understand.
2: But remember, I'll be lying back here with this gun against your spine.
5: Evening, Mr. Miller.
4: Hello, George.
5: Going out kind of late, aren't you, sir?
4: Yes. Something unexpected came up.
5: You wouldn't be smuggling out anyone under that rug and back, sir, huh?
4: I might.
5: Yep, looks suspicious. Just the right shape for a man. But I'll take a chance on you, sir. Okay, Charlie, open up for the super.
6: Okay, open it up.
5: Good night, Mr. Miller.
2: Turn the left fork here.
4: The Ganville Road. I was afraid of this, Lefty. The Tilson Estate's up this way, isn't it?
2: You're too smart for your own good, Mr. Miller. You can turn off here.
4: But there's no road.
2: In under the trees.
4: All right. What happens now? Do we walk the rest of the way?
2: One of us does. Get out. You? you're no use to me anymore.
4: Let you know. Put that gun away. You can't. Oh, you fool. You won't get rid of me this way. You won't.
2: I left him there beside his car and started walking. I don't know how long I was at it. Maybe an hour when I hit the outskirts of town. The light was kind of funny. It was different from anything I'd ever seen. It was kind of yellow. Then a yellow mixed with a mist that was curling up. Maybe I was tired, I don't know. But suddenly I began to hear footsteps behind me. I looked around, and then I saw him. He was walking on the other side of the road, blind, as if he couldn't see where he was going. And his feet were kind of dragging along. His face was covered with blood. But through the blood, I could see that it was him. Miller. I don't know what happened then, Doc. I must have passed out. Because the next thing I knew, somebody... people, faces bending over me.
7: He's coming too, Tom.
8: Yeah. How are you feeling, chum?
2: Hey.
7: He's as white as if he'd seen a ghost.
2: Who are you?
7: I'm Ruth Mason. This is my brother, Tom.
8: We live right by. We heard you yell and came running out.
2: Did you see anyone else?
8: Why, no.
2: On the road?
8: No. You were lying right in the middle of the road till we pulled you off. What happened? The car hit you?
2: I don't remember.
7: Well, take his arm. Help him up, Tom.
8: Okay, sure.
2: Here we go, Mo. The name is Sims. Johnny Sims. Mm-hmm. I'm all right.
8: You look kind of bushed to me.
2: I've been walking all night. Out of a job, see? And broke.
7: Well, our house is right over there. You come on in and we'll fix it.
2: Well, thanks. I gotta keep moving.
8: What's the rush if you're just looking for a job?
2: Well, Hey.
8: Cops coming this way.
7: Probably looking for that man that escaped from the state hospital.
8: That's right. They said that...
7: What? Johnny, what's the matter? You look as if you're going to faint again.
2: I guess I must be worse than I thought. Look, does that invite still hold?
7: Well, of course. Right this way. Something more, Johnny?
2: No, thanks, Ruth. Couldn't manage another thing. Full up.
7: Oh, well, then you lie right down on that sofa. That is, if Tom will get off with his paper.
5: Oh, sure.
8: I was just reading some more about that guy, Lefty O'Connor, that broke out of the asylum. Seems he forced the superintendent to drive him out in a car.
7: Please, Tom, let's not talk about it. It gives me the creeps to think of anyone like that being loose.
2: Maybe he ain't so bad.
7: He's a murderer, Johnny. A homicidal maniac.
2: How do you know? Maybe the super deserved killing.
8: The super?
2: Yeah.
8: But the paper doesn't say anything about the super being killed.
2: Well, Ruth said...
7: I meant the old lady, Mrs. Tilson.
2: Oh. Yeah, I guess I must have heard. Maybe I just thought...
8: I'll try the radio. Maybe there's some late news on it. Though you're probably right, Johnny. The super wouldn't stand a chance.
2: Sure. The way I figured...
7: What's the matter, Johnny?
2: Turn that off.
8: What?
2: I said turn it off!
8: Why?
7: Johnny.
8: Hey, what gives?
2: I'm sorry. I don't like radios.
7: Oh, it's all right, Johnny. We understand. Now suppose we show you to your room and you take a good long sleep.
2: I must have slept like a dead man, Doc. It was dark when I woke up. There was nobody in the house. I switched on a lamp and looked at my watch a few minutes before midnight. I didn't have much time if I wanted to get the jewels and blow town before morning. So I started for the door, but before I reached it, it opened. And standing there, smiling, kind of sad-like, was Miller.
9: Hello, Lefty. Did you get the jewels?
2: You! It can't be you. You're dead.
9: I told you wouldn't get rid of me so easily.
2: What do you want with me?
9: Nothing, Lefty. Just what I wanted before, to help you.
2: You're lying. You still think you can break me, get me to confess, but I'll show you. I must have hit the lights, Doc, or maybe they were never on, because suddenly the room was all dark. I struck a match. I bent down to look at Miller. make sure that he was really dead this time. And I ain't crazy, Doc. You gotta believe me. But the man lying face up on the floor was Tom Mason.
1: A dead man who came back. And now, a second victim, as the hands of the clock move inexorably to the witching hour. And yet another.
0: Murder!

0: And now, back to Murder at Midnight. To Lefty O'Connor, sitting in the psychiatrist's office with a gun in front of him, trying to convince the doctor and himself that he is sane.
1: My hand was shaking so much that the match went out. It was Tom, all right. Tom Mason, dead. But it was better that way than what I'd thought, because it meant that Miller hadn't come back from the grave. I probably just imagined I heard him talking to me. I frisked Mason, I got the keys to his car, and went out. It was a little coupe parked in the driveway. I opened the door. I was just getting in when...
2: Hello, Johnny.
1: Ruth.
2: You look a little better than you did before. How do you feel?
1: Oh, fine.
2: Oh, that's good. You were sleeping so soundly when I left that... Are you going somewhere?
1: Well, yeah. There was something I had to do, and Tom told me I could borrow his car.
2: Oh, all right. I'll go inside.
1: No, you can't go in there.
2: Well, what do you mean? Why not?
1: Well, I mean, such a swell night. How about a little drive, Ruth?
2: But what about your errand?
1: Well, that'll just take a minute. It'll be swell having you along.
2: Well, I don't know. I don't suppose Tom will mind.
1: I'm sure he won't.
2: Well, then, all right. I guess that's one of the wonderful things about life. You just never know when something completely unexpected will happen.
1: That's right, baby. You just never know.

0: Why so quiet, Johnny?
1: Huh?
0: You ask me to come driving with you, and I do. You don't say a thing to me.
1: What should I be saying?
0: Well, you might start by telling me something about yourself.
1: Like I said, I'm just a guy looking for work.
0: What kind of a job did you have before?
1: Chauffeur.
0: Well, that sounds interesting. Did you work around here?
1: Why?
0: I just wondered. You seem to know the roads so well.
1: Listen, baby, let's not talk about me. I'd rather hear about you.
0: There's not much to tell. I'm 21, fancy free, and I work for a living. I'm a nurse in a psychiatrist's office.
1: A what?
0: Psychiatrist. A doctor who, well, helps people who are disturbed mentally.
1: Like people who see things that ain't there?
0: Oh, yes. He gets a lot of those kind of cases.
1: What does he do?
0: Talks to the patients, explains away the hallucination. His name is Dr. Paget, and he's really wonderful. Johnny?
1: Yeah?
0: Where are we going?
1: Why, baby?
0: We've turned off the main road. This leads past the old Tilson mansion.
1: What's that?
0: The house where that terrible murder took place about a year ago. It's all boarded up now, of course.
1: Yeah, but... yeah, that's the job Lefty O'Connor pulled,
0: yes.
1: Huh?
0: Yeah, he was old Mrs. Tilson's
1: chauffeur. What?
0: Chauffeur.
1: Quite a coincidence, ain't it?
0: Johnny, you're turning in the driveway.
1: Yeah. See, a couple of nights ago, I broke into this place to sleep. It was just an empty house to me. I didn't know anything about no murder. I left the parcel behind. I want to pick it up.
0: Oh, I see.
1: You think I had any other reason for coming here?
0: No, Johnny.
1: Sit tight, baby. I'll be back in a minute.
0: All right, Johnny. Well, why are you taking the keys?
1: Just to make sure the car stays here, and you with it.
0: But of course I'll stay.
1: You better, baby. Or it'll be just too bad. Pulled the board loose from one of the windows. Climbed into the old house. Black as pitch inside. That musty, shut-in smell. Felt my way along the wall to the stairs. Climbed to the second floor. The old lady's room was at the head of the stairs. It wasn't so dark in there. Windows hadn't been boarded and the moonlight was coming in. And I saw that marble fireplace with a gargoyle in the middle grinning at me. So I picked up the poker and smashed into it. And there... behind where I pushed it past the loose brick was the paper bag containing the jewels. I looked inside to make sure that everything was safe. Moonlight sparkled on them shiners. And then, Doc, suddenly out of nowhere it started. That music started.
0: Johnny!
1: Stop it! Stop it!
0: Johnny,
1: stop
0: where
1: it.
0: Are you?
1: What? Who? Ruth! Ruth, get her to stop. Get her to stop.
0: Get her to stop.
1: Mrs. Tilton, that tune.
0: What tune?
1: You mean you don't hear nothing?
0: Well, no, Johnny.
1: But you must. Yeah. It's gone now.
0: Johnny, you're shaking all over. Johnny, what's that?
1: What's what?
0: Well, they're all over the floor. They look like diamonds, jewels.
1: Didn't I tell you to stay in the car? What are you doing up here?
0: I heard noises and you...
1: You were spying on me.
0: No, I wasn't, Lefty. I...
1: What did you call me?
0: Nothing, I...
1: So you guessed it, huh? Okay. I am Lefty O'Connor, and I came back for the jewels. But that information ain't traveling far. Not with you, anyway.
0: What do you mean? No! Don't touch me!
1: Excuse yourself. Let me... Oh, yeah! Oh.

0: was rattled, Doc. The music did it. That and everything else. I left the lion there and I picked up the jewels and beat it. I started the car fast. I just about hit the main highway when the wheel started acting funny. I stopped and got out to look. It was a flat. My luck had played out. If I took the time to change it, someone might come along. And just then I did hear a car coming. I froze, waiting for it to pass. Instead, it stopped and...
1: Hi, Johnny.
0: Tom. Tom Mason.
1: I got out as soon as I could. Which is the flat?
0: What? How did you know?
1: How did I know? Why, you just called me. You told me you couldn't find the tools.
0: And... I called you?
1: Why, yeah. Don't you remember?
0: No, I don't. I couldn't have.

0: 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Right now you're hearing home you. She's not in an RV. 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
2: Okay, we can take the one to the five to Route 66. Perfect.
0: It feels good to be a road you. It feels good to Geico.
3: Yeah. What's happened to me? Oh,
4: I don't know. But I told you you don't look well. Hey, where are you going?
5: Wait a minute! I told you that was a borrowed car.
3: Get off that running board! I say get off!
5: You're nuts, Johnny! You're nuts!

0: Well, there it is, Doc.
1: Uh-huh.
0: It's a story. I kept hearing what he said. Tom, over and over again. I'm nuts, I'm crazy. But I couldn't stand it anymore. So I looked you up in the phone book and I come over.
1: Well, what do you expect me to do, Lefty?
0: Do? You're a brain doc. I'm not nuts. I know I'm not. Why am I seeing these things? What's happening to me?
1: Well, it's rather difficult to make a diagnosis this quickly, but I'd say that you were suffering from hallucinations because of a sense of guilt.
0: Guilt? About what?
1: Well, it probably started with that first murder, Mrs. Tilson. And it's been weighing, preying on your mind ever since. Now, if you could extrovert that, get it out of your system.
0: But I did.
1: That's true, but not as a confession, with all the details. That's the only way you can achieve a complete catharsis.
0: Well, that's crazy.
1: All right. You wanted my advice, but you don't have to take it.
0: And you think... Okay. Okay, I did kill her. I knew all the time what I was doing. I waited for a night when there was only the two of us in the house, and then I beat her brains out with a tire iron. There. There, I said it, I told you.
1: Yes, Lefty. And I think that now I can promise you you'll never be troubled by hallucinations again.
0: You sure, Doc?
1: Quite sure.
0: That's good. Because, you remember I said that in a half an hour I was going to kill someone?
1: Yes.
0: Well, the half hour is up. And you're the man.
1: Am I, Lefty?
0: Yeah. I'm sorry, Doc, but you know too much now. You're the only one who does, so...
1: I wouldn't, Lefty.
0: Why are you sitting there like that? I shot you!
1: Yes, Lefty, with blanks in your gun. All right, boy.
2: Take it easy, Lefty. We got you covered.
0: Miller! And Mason!
1: Did you get it?
3: Uh-huh. Every word.
0: What? You're cops!
3: No kidding.
0: Then the whole thing... Letting me escape and everything that happened afterwards was just a trick.
2: That's right.
0: You wanted to show I wasn't nuts, get me to confess.
3: Smart boy.
2: We made just one mistake, Lefty. Or rather, Ruth did. Following you into the Tilson mansion. She paid for that with her life. But now you're going to pay.
0: No, no!
3: Shut up.
2: Yes, Lefty, for that and for the Tilson murder. And my only regret is that rats like you can only burn once.

0: Moving forward, the two grim-faced men take hold of Lefty O'Connor. And Lefty knows that he has come to the end of the road. The road began when he first heard the clock in the old Tilson mansion strike 12 for...
1: Murder!

0: Remember to be with us again when death's face peers out of the darkened windows of deserted houses and the clocks strike 12 for
1: Murder at Midnight.
0: The part of Lefty O'Connor was played by Joseph Julian. With music by Charles Paul, Murder at Midnight was directed by Anthony.

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0: fantasy. I am your brother.
1: Remember above everything, you must not forget it. The first appearance of bleeding some days following operation is of the utmost significance to the surgeon. There will almost invariably be a recurrence unless measures are taken to prevent it, and it will ultimately prove fatal. The vessels most commonly affected are the lingual, the facial, and the internal maxillary arteries. Unless this offending vessel can be isolated... Mr. Briggs, it behooves me to pause in the middle of this lecture to remind you of one important thing. Apparently not important to you, but extremely important to me. I have been paid as high as $1,500 an hour for lecturing on the after-treatment of surgical patients. I lecture here for the college medical class free of charge. I at least expect the courtesy of attention. I do not expect my students to tabulate their meager bank accounts while I am making every effort to instill some portion of physical knowledge into their thick-covered craniums.
2: I was making notes, Professor.
1: Apparently. Mentally, you were tabulating your money in the bank. Gentlemen, I regret that the lecture this morning will not be continued. Dismissed.
3: Genius, is the lecture over so soon?
4: Stupidity. Nothing but stupidity.
3: Stupidity, Julius?
4: Trying to teach those idiots the secrets of surgery is like trying to drill the Alzonian theory into a two-year-old.
3: Sit down, Julius. You're tired.
4: I'm not tired. I'm simply exasperated.
3: What's come over you, Julius? You've suddenly become so, well, so cantankerous ever since the death of Stephen Hamblin.
4: I know, Carl, I know.
3: He was very close to you, wasn't he?
4: Close. I wonder if anyone knew how close. I wonder if anyone knew.
3: You've known him ever since he was a boy.
4: Yes, ever since he was a mere child.
3: I remember when he first came here to the university. He didn't impress me as all the others did. There was no eagerness about him to learn. He seemed to have no ambitions to learn. And yet his grades were the highest that have ever been made in the history of our institution.
4: Yes, just so.
3: Yeah, it's a pity that he had to die.
4: Perhaps. Perhaps.
3: Julius, all of us naturally expected you to be quite shocked to hear Stephen Hamblin's passing. But you fooled us completely. Well, you didn't seem the least bit startled when we broke the news to you. No, you... Well, you seemed almost... Almost glad.
4: Did I, Dr. Miller?
3: Yes, Dr. Simek.
4: Has the body been cremated?
3: Yes, this morning.
4: Were my directions carried out?
3: To the letter, Julius. The brain of Stephen Hamblin was removed. I myself mixed the solution you gave me. I submerged the brain into the solution and removed the air from the container.
4: Where is it now?
3: In my laboratory. It's a perfect specimen. The best developed human brain I've ever seen, Doctor.
4: Take me to it.
3: Now?
4: Yes, take me to it.
3: But haven't you another lecture, Julius?
4: Don't argue with me. Take me to your laboratory. Or must I go alone?
3: Why, of course, Julius. Of course. This way. I have the second solution at the boiling point for you. Just as you ordered, Dr. Simek.
4: Good, excellent.
3: Yeah, the brain.
4: Yes, just so, just so. Most excellent work, Carl, most excellent.
3: I'm glad you're satisfied. Do you wish to add the solution now?
4: It should be done, I believe. Stephen Hamblin's brain must be preserved. This is one sure way of doing it.
3: I must admit, I don't know what your method is. Certainly, I've never heard of it before. I wouldn't think a solution like that would preserve anything.
4: It is a preservance no one has ever known of before.
3: Are you ready, Doctor?
4: Yes, quite ready.
3: Yeah. We can insert this glass funnel through the rubber stopper on the container. I'll do it, Doctor. There. Now.
4: You may extinguish the Bunsen burner, Dr. Miller. You want the second solution just below the boiling point.
3: Yes, very well. Is there anything I can do for you now?
4: No, nothing. Stand back now. About to add the hot solution to the other. There. Perfect. Yes, perfect.
3: Is it necessary to remove the air from the chamber again?
4: No, not now. Not now.
3: I'll replace the punctured rubber stopper with a new one.
4: Yes, do that, Dr. Miller.
3: Just a moment. Dr. Zemeck.
4: Yes, Dr. Miller?
3: This brain. Look at it.
4: I have looked at it, Carl.
3: Julius, that brain. It's alive.
4: Does that amaze you?
3: Julius.
4: It's a beautiful specimen, isn't it?
3: Alive. It is actually alive.
4: Oh, yes, indeed. It always has been.
3: Julius, I'm an old man. I don't much relish your tricks.
4: This is no trick, Carl. I assure you. Why, that brain is displaying the normal reaction you've often witnessed in viewing a human brain by means of X-ray.
3: Yes, but this brain has no cranium. And the body, no body attached to it.
4: Yet it lives, Carl. It lives. Only Stefan Hamblin's brain could do that. Live after his death.
3: Now, it's a trick. The solution, it must be the solution.
4: No, Carl. It is not the solution that causes the brain to live. I admit it could not live without the solution. Mere pickling would have destroyed it. But the solution will preserve the life, Carl. The life that has never left.
3: Impossible. Utterly fantastic.
4: No, my dear Dr. Miller, not at all. Not at all fantastic, nor impossible.
3: But the brain cannot live outside the body.
4: The human brain, no. But Stefan Hamblin's brain can.
3: But, Doctor, Stefan was human.
4: Was he?
3: Wasn't he?
4: No one knew Stefan Hamblin as well as I did, Carl. No one. Not even his parents. Oh, they knew he was different, yes. They knew he wasn't just an ordinary person. But they had no idea how truly extraordinary he actually was.
3: I can't believe a human brain existing after the body has been cremated.
4: Perhaps, my good friend, if I were to tell you his story, you would see the reason why such a thing could happen.
3: Yes, perhaps.
4: Sit down, Carl, sit down. Look deeply into the mystery you see there before you. The living brain of dead and cremated Stefan Hamblin. It was a most extraordinary brain, Carl. Yes, most. To know the mystery behind it was to know Stefan Hamblin. I remember the first time I met him. A little place in Kansas, a small town called Emporia. Stefan was born there 37 years ago. I was 10 years old when I met him. He was 9. And yet he was crawling about from place to place on all fours, like a mere infant. He'd been examined by the best doctors in America. Taken to New York, to the West Coast, everywhere for observation. And each examination brought the same verdict. Perfectly capable of walking, but apparently unable to do so. Probably because of some mental handicap. A good enough excuse, a good enough diagnosis for the stupid. It may have been a mental handicap, yes, but if it's so, it was of Stefan Hamblin's own making. He had never spoken a word, uttered a single guttural sound in all those 9 years. He'd never smiled, never frowned, never cried. 9 long years, crawling on hands and knees, never uttering a sound. And yet, his vocal cords were pronounced perfectly normal, completely developed. And yet he had never spoken. Never. That first day I met him, I was put in charge of him while our elders attended a ball game. It was the first day I really knew Stefan Hamblin. It was the first day anyone ever knew him. When we had been left alone, I went off to a corner of the room by myself. I turned my back to that crawling bulk of a lout there on the floor and chose a book to help while away the time until my uncle should return for me. And suddenly, after a brief passage of time, suddenly there was a hand upon my shoulder. I probably should have been startled. I knew Stefan and I were alone in the house. But I wasn't startled. Instead, I turned my head and looked slowly around behind me. Looked up into the wide, innocent, staring eyes of Stefan Hamblin. He was standing there beside my chair, gazing down on me. Yes, down. Yes, standing. Stefan Hamblin was standing. For a full minute, our gazes met, confused. I was too startled, too amazed, too puzzled to speak. But after that long, burning minute, he spoke.
5: You don't like me, do you, Julius?
4: I was too bewildered to answer. Stefan Hamblin had not only completely astonished me by standing, walking, but he had actually spoken to me. And I knew he had never spoken a single word to a single living soul before in all his 9 years upon this earth. Yes, his walking, his talking completely mystified me. And yet there was something else. Something else. Yes, something besides mere walking. Something apart. Something far superior to mere talking. And then when he spoke again, I knew what it was.
5: I said, Julius, you don't like me, do you?
4: He talked with the voice of an adult. I was more speechless now than I'd ever been before. Stefan Hamblin, not only completely overwhelming me by a sudden and unheralded display of an ability to walk, but also causing my hair to stand on end by actually addressing me in perfect mannish English with the voice of an adult. After what seemed a compilation of eon upon eon, I found my voice. I have never had occasion to like you, I said.
5: Nor,
4: he said,
5: have you ever had an occasion to dislike me?
4: I admitted that was true. And then I said, why is it you never walked until now? Never talked? To which he replied,
5: I had no occasion to walk because there was no place interesting to which my walking could take me. And as for talking, so far I've never found anything interesting to talk about or anyone of enough interest to talk to.
4: How long, I asked, have you been able to do both?
5: I have had the ability to walk and to talk,
4: he said,
5: ever since the day I was born.
4: After a while, they became acquainted. Long before the elders had returned joyously from watching their favorite ball club whitewash the visiting team, Stefan Hamblin and I were bosom pals. It was a friendship that was to exist until death did us part. After that, Stefan Hamblin stood upright on both legs, spoke like any other human. Did I say human? Forgive me. The only difference was that his was a fully developed mind, a fully developed voice, but a highly underdeveloped anatomy. I remember one day when Stefan and I were playing together on the school ground. I remember I was practicing high jumping at the time. Stefan was watching me. And all of a sudden, he jumped to his feet from where he had been sitting and stood staring wide-eyed. Then quickly he raised both hands before his face as though to shut out an evil, horrible sight. Suddenly there was a noise in the air. The noise of wheels upon rails of steel, spinning, speeding, racing wheels. Clickety-clack, clickety-clack, clickety-clack, screaming as they went. And at that very instant, Stefan covered his eyes with his hands as though to blot out some unspeakable terror.

0: A terrible, terrifying, resounding crash. As though a million planetoids had collided in the stratosphere and come crashing down around us like pellets of falling hailstones. When I looked at Stefan, he had slumped to the ground. I rushed to him. My heart leaped within me. I raised Stefan into my arms as I threw myself down beside him. When he opened his eyes, he asked quietly,
1: Was anyone saved? Anyone
0: saved? I frowned. Tell me, Stefan, what in the name of heaven happened? He was quiet for a moment. Then he pulled himself away from me, arose to his feet. He looked about him momentarily, on all sides. And then he spoke, still softly.
1: There's been a terrible accident. A train has just left the rails and plunged headlong into a 100-foot gorge.
0: The next day, our newspaper headline screamed the details of the most destructive and death-dealing train accident ever to happen in the city of Paris. Yes, in France. It had happened at the very moment Stefan had covered his face in terror. And we had heard that pounding, awesome crash. It was not until several years later, when we both entered Oxford College, that I saw Stefan Hamblin again. At first, he avoided me, tried to pretend he didn't know me. But when I finally managed to get in a word with him and remind him of our first meeting, he told me he was glad to see me again. But he was extremely cold, almost insultingly reserved. And the very few times I saw him after that first day for the next year was between classes. He never partook in student activities. He never strolled the campus or climbed the cliffs or swam in the lake or enjoyed soccer or cricket with the rest of us. He was never seen with the rest of us. There were constant whispers about him and his strange, weird actions. Many whispers, most of them ugly and vicious and vile. It was 4 long years before I talked to Stefan Hamblin again. 4 years at Oxford. I heard those whispers about him all that time. I heard professors say he was the most amazing student of all times. Perfect grades in all subjects. A born doctor, a truly great scientist. A prospect for the world's greatest surgeon. And then, Stefan and I suddenly found ourselves to be classmates. Even then, I had difficulty in finding an opportunity to make speech with him. But after much effort, having exerted a great amount of patience, I finally cornered him. Oh, now, look here, Hamblin, I want to talk to you.
2: Yes, Dr. Simek?
0: Oh, please call me Julius, Stefan.
2: I think I want to talk to you, Julius.
0: Good, excellent, my dear fellow. Where shall we go?
2: My room should be as good a place as any. Suppose we go there.
0: All right, Stefan, that's perfectly right with me. So we went to his room. There were no books there, none. But there were a few sheets of composition paper and pen and ink. I picked up several of the closely written sheets. It was the most profound and complete and exquisitely worded treatise in diseases of the human brain I had ever read in all my life. I remarked to Stefan that it was odd that he could pen such a masterpiece and yet had no books whatsoever for reference. He didn't smile when he answered. He simply said,
2: I don't use books, Julius, because I don't need books. What I write, what I recite in my classes, comes not from anything I have ever read, not from anything I have ever been taught or have studied, but from somewhere deep within.
0: You mean you're fully aware of all these facts without having studied or read or heard about them?
2: Yes. You see, there is nothing I don't know. To me, the theories of the scientists and the theologians and the professors and the doctors are merely nothing more than the alphabet is to you. I have no interest in them whatsoever, save that they are convenient at times to know. And most of those profound theories, profound to you, understand, most of them are so terribly false, so astonishingly wrong and untrue and unsound, that they fail to interest me in the least.
0: Yes, Stephen Hamblin was the fount of all the world's most intellectual knowledge. Everything that all mankind had ever known, the secrets of science, of medicine, of astronomy, of surgery, and numbers and mechanics, and all the millions and millions of other subject matters, were all embedded there. There, deep in that superhuman, unbelievable brain of his. After our graduation from Oxford, after we came here to medical college to study surgery, Stephen and I grew closer and closer together. Never did he open a textbook. Never did he study or concentrate upon the lectures of Europe's most eminent and distinguished scholarly instructors. And yet, his grades, his papers, his recitations were perfect in every degree. And then one day, Stephen Hamblin told me his secret. Poured forth his very soul at my feet and threw himself at my mercy.
2: You think I'm odd. You call me different. You despised me the first day you met me because I didn't walk, didn't talk, despite my apparent ability to do so. Men everywhere have always shunned me. All my life I've been whispered about behind my back. All my life I've been lonely. My heart has been heavy with loneliness that no human words, no, not even those words I can summon may ever describe. I'm different, yes. To me, complete universal knowledge has always been more an instinct than an acquirement. All my days I have had nothing, nothing to acquire, nothing for which to exist, nothing save one thing. Ever since the day I was born, I have been looking for my brother.
0: Your brother, Stephen? I thought you were the only child.
2: I am. I don't mean my worldly flesh and blood brother. No, I mean something far greater than that, Julius. I've spent my life searching for my spiritual brother, as it were, and yet not altogether spiritual, no. You see, Julius, I am not of this race. It startles you, doesn't it? But it's nonetheless true. I was born 10,000 years too soon. Yes, at least 10,000 years. Something went wrong in the plan of things, some mix-up in regeneration, some grave calamity in the routine of creation. For my kind, my race, it's not to be born into this world until thousands upon thousands of years hence. How I came to be, I have no answer, but I am, and so I shall be, till my span is ebbed. I have the complete knowledge of your universe, because according to the plan of things to come, all that is knowledge here with you now will be merely common inborn knowledge for the race in the future that is to be mine. That's why I need no books. That's why I'm different. Because the things you know are as mere nothingness to me. And because the things I know are 10,000 years beyond your understanding. I've brought you here, Dr. Julius Simek, to announce to you the end of your civilization. I found the means of destroying it at one fell swoop. The sooner to bring about the appearance of my race, the better for the world. I've sought the world over for my brother, the one like me, one of my race. But now I'm certain there is none. That I am alone. I can foretell everything. I know everything that is to come. All save one thing. I do not know my destiny, my own individual end. I do not have the power to foresee that. Or to foresee who will bring it about.
0: And then he outlined to me the most devastating, the most terrible, the most death-rendering plan of all history for the dispellation of the present race from the face of the earth. Bitterly he outlined it, poison dripping viciously from his every word. It was so simply done, so quickly, so painlessly, that its very program rendered unto me a nausea that I found almost impossible to overcome. I argued with him, pleaded, begged, I reasoned, bullied, threatened. All to no avail. He had made his plans. He was determined that they should be carried out. If he were to be destroyed too, he did not know. He could not foresee his destruction. Nor his destroyer. His destroyer. No. He didn't know what his own end upon earth was to be. He could foresee all future things, save his own destruction, save his own destroyer. His destroyer. Someone had to destroy him. Someone had to. Someone.
3: He was still babbling about that wicked, wretched plan of his, outlining it like a madman. I looked about me, cautiously at first. Then, desperately, when I realized he had forgotten my existence, I groped for a solution to this terrible, impending calamity. And just then, Stefan opened a desk drawer, withdrew a small compass. I caught a glimpse of a small gun in that drawer. I could see, even at that distance, that the gun was loaded. He was still talking about his plan, still bewailing the fact that he alone on this earth had the power possessed within him, still decrying the fact that he had searched the world over for his brother. Not his flesh and blood brother, but a brother of his kind, his race. He knew that were there another soul of his kind alive on earth, that soul could foretell the end. The destruction of Stefan Hamblin. Suddenly he arose from his chair. He ordered me to come with him. He was about to work his havoc upon an unsuspecting world. And then desperately I acted. Quickly I yanked open the drawer of his study desk, took out the gun. I leveled it at his head. He stood terrified a moment. And then there was a pleading in his eyes. A pleading. Not for his life, but a pleading to spare him the damage a ripping bullet would do to his masterly brain. And in that instant, in that final desperate second before he lunged at me in an effort to save his life, there was recognition. The flash of an age-old suspicion at last fulfilled. And as I lowered my gun to a level with his heart, I knew that the pain within my heart at that moment would never be removed. Like lightning, he made for me, speeding across the room, charging at me. I tried to stop him, tried to warn him, shouted at him, "Keep back! No, keep back!"

He fell at my feet, kneeling, almost in supplication. He had not foreseen his end. He did not know. He could not know. For I was his brother.

0: Tonight's original tale of dark fantasy, I Am Your Brother, written and directed by Scott Bishop and originating in the studios of WKY. Ben Morris was heard as Dr. Julius Semek, Blois Wright was Stefan Hamblin, and Muir Height played Dr. Carl Miller. Next Friday at this same time, the 30th original dark fantasy adventure, The Sleeping Death, created for you by Scott Bishop. Tom Paxton speaking. 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

0: Lights Out brings you stories of the supernatural and the supernormal, dramatizing the fantasies and the mysteries of the unknown. 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
1: This is Arch Obler. Tonight's is a story that's happening because a very long time ago I found myself in the sub-sub-basement of a huge department store, a strange subterranean world of half-lights and half-darknesses. 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After a brief word from Ironized Yeast, Frank Martin.
0: Do you feel droopy these days? Tired out oftener than you ought to be? 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That's right. They're thanking Ironized Yeast tablets. And now,
2: Lights Out. Everything.

0: But of course I can run an elevator.
1: I was just asking.
0: And I told you. Well, here we are. All right. All right, are you getting out?
1: I suppose so.
0: Suppose so. For 10 years, that's all I've heard. Where do you work? What do you do? Why don't you let me see it?
1: Don't get angry.
0: Oh, I'm not angry. I'm just telling you. Come on, this way.
1: Such a big basement.
0: You don't know the half of it. Like a whole city down here.
1: A person goes to a department store and doesn't know all this is underneath.
0: Say that again.
1: And you're in charge of everything down here?
0: That's another fact. Here. Look at these.
1: What are they? Furnaces?
0: Oil burning. Heats and air conditions the whole building up above. 20 stories.
1: Well, where is everybody?
0: Nothing but a watchman at this hour of the night. Everything's shut down.
1: Help!
0: What's the matter with you?
1: Nothing.
0: What did you do that for?
1: Oh, I just wanted to hear my voice. It's like a big cave down here.
0: Yelling out like that. Won't you ever grow up?
1: Don't be angry, Arnie.
0: All right, come on.
1: Yes, Arnie.
0: Come on, in here.
1: Another elevator?
0: Well, you want to see everything, don't you?
1: Oh, yes, I do. Down some more?
0: Yeah. All right.
1: Another basement.
0: Yeah. Go ahead. Plenty of light to see behind.
1: What's down here?
0: Come on over here. I'll show you. There. In the wall.
1: Is it a tunnel?
0: That's what it is.
1: But a tunnel down here?
0: See those tracks?
1: Yes. Where do they go?
0: How do you think all the merchandise is brought to all the stores here in the business section? Tunnel system, that's how. Right under the city streets.
1: I had no idea.
0: Mighty few people have. Trains run on those tracks, bring the stuff right in.
1: Trains? Oh, Arnie.
0: You think all I've got to do is make jokes? You think the only kind of a train's a big one?
1: Well, I just don't know.
0: These are little ones. They run on electric batteries, just like they have down in the mines. Come on, I'll show you.
1: Where?
0: In the tunnel.
1: But it's so dark.
0: There are lights every little ways. Come on.
1: I don't think so.
0: What's the matter with you?
1: I'm afraid.
0: Oh, for John's sake. For years you've pestered me and pestered me to see... You come along, Emma, you understand?
1: All right. Arnie, this is far enough.
0: Oh, for John's sake, what's the matter with you now?
1: I don't know.
0: Come on, there's one of the little engines parked down at the end of the tunnel. You might as well see it. I'll keep walking.
1: I think I'd like
0: down
1: to go...
0: this way. You'll see the train.
1: Yes, but Arnie, the lights. Arnie, where are you?
0: Right here.
1: What's the matter?
0: Matter?
1: Oh, why are you standing so close to me?
0: I'm your husband.
1: Oh, Arnie, don't be silly.
0: Emma, I'm going to tell you something.
1: Arnie, what's the matter with
0: you? Listen to me for the last time.
1: Last time? Arnie, what's the matter with you?
0: Do you know that you can't get out of here?
1: What?
0: You can't get out of here.
1: Arnie, what are you talking about? What are you talking about? Oh, Arnie. You haven't made a joke like that in years. The last time you tried to scare me was right after we were married. Remember? With that fur piece you made off with a dead animal that had gotten in the bedroom. You remember?
0: I remember. Come along further, Emma.
1: Oh, sure. As long as I know what you're up to, I don't mind. How far are we going?
0: A long way.
1: All right, Arnie. Anything you say.
0: Don't I know it. All right.
1: All right, what?
0: This is as far as we're going.
1: Oh. I feel funny. I've never been under the ground so far in so long. It was very nice of you, Arnie, to take me down here. So interesting. Very nice of you. Arnie, why don't you say something? Arnie, is something the matter? Arnie, really, you can't frighten me. Not now, you know. Arnie, are we waiting for someone? If we are, I think I hear him.
0: Hear him?
1: Well, yes, don't you?
0: No.
1: But I heard something.
0: I tell you, there's no one down here.
1: All right. All right, if you say so, Arnie.
0: If I say so, if I say so, if I say so, can't you say something else but that even now?
1: Now?
0: Yes. Irma, I'm going...
1: There, I heard it again.
0: What?
1: Are there trains running this late at night?
0: Trains?
1: If it's a train, we ought to get out of here. Tunnel's so narrow, Arnie, please.
0: Shut up. Let me listen.
1: Hear it?
0: Will you shut up? Who's there? Who's there?
1: Isn't there supposed to be anyone?
0: Oh, of course not. I saw to it. Is that you? Is that you, Tom?
1: Who's Tom?
0: Tom, are you down here?
1: One of the watchmen.
0: I told him I'd pull these boxes tonight. I told him. Tom! Hey, Tom!
1: What's wrong?
0: Tom, what's the matter with you? Come on out here. Do you hear me? Come out right away or I'm firing you. Tom!
1: Is he playing jokes, too?
0: That fool, I'll break his neck. Get my hands on that.
1: No, man. Arnie, don't leave me. Arnie, where did you go? Arnie, it's so dark, the tunnel. Arnie, where are you?
2: Oh.
1: Arnold, was that you? Arnold, it is you. Did you cry out? What?
0: Stay back.
1: You. That man. Who?
0: From what's left of his face, I think it's Tom.
1: What? What happened? The train ran over him? Arnold, answer me, was it?
0: Train? No. Something's torn out his throat. Come on. Gotta get out of here.
1: Oh, yes.
0: Something down here.
1: Arnie, Arnie, wait, I can't
0: police.
1: Go so fast.
0: Police, I'll get the police.
1: Please, Arnie, wait for me. Arnie, what's the matter? Arnie... Why are you standing here? Why don't you open the door?
0: Door wasn't closed before.
1: Well, open it.
0: It won't open. It won't open.

0: Ladies and gentlemen, a moment of turning away from this strange story of sub-basement. Yes, and in this moment of turning away from adventure, let's go to an entirely different scene. An office busy with the pressure of wartime work.
1: Well, sure, I'd like to put in more overtime and make more money the same as the other fellows. I should be able to do it, but it's all I can do to keep working 8 hours a day. Often at night, I feel too tired to enjoy my food. I'm jittery. I can't relax. Losing sleep. Losing weight. How it's going to end up, I don't know.
0: Well, if vitamin B1 and iron shortage is your trouble, try ironized yeast tablets. They supply both vital substances.
1: But what makes them so vital?
0: Why, when you don't get enough vitamin B1 from the food you eat, you may lose your appetite, not eat all you need, lose weight, lose pep and energy. And without enough iron, you may be weak and pale. You may feel only half alive.
1: And you say ironized yeast tablets supply both of them?
0: You bet they do. It's this two-way help that's been of such benefit to any number of people with these deficiencies. So if you're short on vitamin B1 and iron, get ironized yeast tablets right away. Then see if pretty soon you don't say,
1: "Oh, it's sure great to feel like myself again. That fagged out feeling is gone. I eat and sleep as I should once more. I'm sure glad I took ironized yeast."
0: And now back to our lights-out story of sub-basement. A man and his wife are far beneath the city streets in the tunnel leading to the sub-basement of a large department

0: All right. All right. We'll be there in a minute.
1: But are you sure?
0: I tell you, it's an emergency exit. It's always kept open.
1: Why was that door locked?
0: Stop asking me that. I don't know.
1: And that watchman?
0: Stop talking, will you? I don't know anything.
1: Arnie, why did you stop talking? And why stop? You said the emergency exit.
0: That's it.
1: What?
0: Behind those timbers. It's blocked off. You understand? It's blocked off.
1: Oh, what do we do? We can't just stand here. Arnold, that man was killed. There's someone down here. I'm afraid. Oh, Arnold, get me out of here.
0: Oh, wait a minute. Wait a minute. I've got to think.
1: Think.
0: Oh, whoever killed Tom, not down here necessarily.
1: You don't think so, Arnie?
0: Well, why should he be? Nothing to steal down here. Tom was always borrowing money from people. Somebody he didn't pay back. Yeah, that's it.
1: But the doors...
0: Oh, well, he got out and closed the doors. What of it? We can get out. Come on.
1: Where?
0: I told you, these tunnels lead to the buildings all over the business section. Follow the tunnel to the next sub-basement, to the next building. We'll get out, that's all.
1: Honey... Don't get too far ahead of me this time.
0: Well, just walk fast, will you?
1: Yes. Oh, Arnie, I look forward so very much to tonight. It had been so long since you'd even thought about me. I knew that. And tonight, when you called me up and told me to meet you here, and then when you started to play those crazy, scary jokes before, even then I...
0: Irma, you see it too?

0: Is it after us?
1: Don't talk, run.
0: Oh, my side, it's hurting.
1: Well, that's too bad.
0: Honey, don't leave me behind. Honey, I can't run any faster. Honey, wait.
1: Oh, oh.
0: Honey,
1: oh.
0: Honey, what? Oh, Honey. Oh, I'm coming.
1: Oh.
0: Honey, oh. What? Your oh. leg.
1: Broken. It's broken.
0: Oh, Honey, come on.
1: Can't.
0: Hold on to me. We'll manage.
1: No, no, I
0: But you can't lie here, that thing.
1: It's coming?
0: I don't know. I can't see it.
1: I was running. A rock under my foot.
0: Arnold, over here, a pile of boxes.
1: What?
0: Hide behind them. If I help you, could you go over
1: yes,
0: there?
1: Yes, hide. Give me your arm.
0: Yes, I will.
1: Oh,
0: come on, dear.
1: Careful.
0: Hold on to me. If you hold my arm tight. Come.
1: Let's get over there.
0: Come on. I'll help you.
1: Take it easy,
0: That's
1: will
0: it.
1: You?
0: That's it. We're getting there.
1: Hurt.
0: Back here. There.
1: Oh. Now help me down.
0: Yes.
1: Easy.
0: Here you are.
1: God.
0: Oh, honey. There. Oh. Yeah. Oh. We'll be all right.
1: Oh. Can you see it?
0: No. No, it's gone.
1: Oh.
0: Just don't think about it, Arnie.
1: What was it? Emma, do you hear me? What was it? Well, you went to school. You studied things like that. That thing. What was it? Irma, didn't you hear me?
0: Yes. I heard you.
1: Well, what was it? What was it? Was it a lizard? Yes. Some kind of a lizard. That's it. It was a lizard.
0: Some kind of a lizard.
1: Why do you say it that way?
0: I saw it good, Arnie.
1: Well?
0: In school. One of the books, there was an animal like that.
1: How did it get down here? A lizard that big?
0: Oh, no, you don't understand. Geology book. The thing wasn't a lizard, exactly.
1: Huh?
0: It was a dinosaur.
1: Are you crazy?
0: No. I'm telling you what I saw. It sort of sat up on its hind feet. Just like the picture in the book.
1: What are you trying to do? Make me crazy, too? Why, those things died millions of years ago.
0: Arnie, look.
1: Huh?
0: Way down the tunnel. By the light. It is a dinosaur.
1: Don't move!
0: Arnie, it is a dinosaur.

0: Has it gone away?
1: I don't know.
0: It's been so long.
1: Just don't move.
0: It just looked at us.
1: Yeah.
0: Why doesn't it come after us? Why?
1: Huh? Maybe it didn't see us.
0: What?
1: Well, it was like something that had been in the dark for a long, long time.
0: Yes.
1: Oh. Don't move around.
0: Oh, there's a little room back here.
1: Oh, would you rather go out there?
0: Oh, don't be angry with me, Ernie.
1: Angry? Why should I be angry? Irma, you went to school. You studied those things. You called it a
0: dinosaur.
1: Yeah. All these hours, I've been thinking, how could a thing like that, which was supposed to have passed out of the world so many years ago, how could it be alive now?
0: I don't know.
1: Irma, listen, I know.

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2: I'm on top of the world!
0: How's that for motivation, home you? It feels good to be a road you. It feels good to Geico.
3: I keep thinking.
4: What?
3: That poor watchman.
4: Yeah, really be something when it's morning and everyone finds out about it.
3: What do you think they'll do?
4: They'll hunt it down. The police will get it soon enough.
3: Arnold.
4: Yeah?
3: Arnold, what if it won't be here then?
4: Huh?
3: It's been hours since we last saw it standing down there. What if it's gone back where it came from?
4: It's all right with me.
3: But what if they're not...
4: And they'll hunt it down. They'll find it.
3: Arnold, what's that?
4: It's all right. Everything's all right.
3: But what was...
4: 6 o'clock. That was the bell back in the basement. The day engineer turned off one of the sprinkler alarms.
3: Oh, honey. Come on. Come on, I'll help you.
4: Oh, wait.
3: But you said
4: wait.
3: There was...
4: Look. Over there. Back. It's back.
3: Help! Help!
4: No, no, no,
3: help!
4: Don't! God bless you. He's looking right at us.
5: Well, they didn't hear us, but it did. It's starting this way.
3: Oh, my leg, Arnie.
4: Oh, how slowly it's moving. As if it can hardly see. That's it, Emma, that's it.
3: What?
4: It's blind. That thing is blind. It's lived under the earth so long it can't see.
3: But it's still coming this way. Oh, honey, come on.
4: I can't.
3: Hold on to me.
4: Let me alone. Go ahead.
3: No, try. I'll carry you.
4: You're crazy. You can't carry me.
3: I will.
4: Go ahead, Emma. Go ahead, I tell you.
3: I won't.
4: Go on. Don't stay here, I tell you. Go on.
3: Honey, please listen to me.
4: Why should you stay here with me? I wanted to kill you tonight, you hear me? I brought you down here to kill you.
3: Oh, Arnie, no, you're only saying
4: that. I'm telling you the truth. I brought you down here to kill you.
3: No, Arnie, I'll stay with you.
4: Listen to me. I brought you down here to kill you. Now, that's the truth. Look at me and believe it, because it's the truth.
3: That's why you...
4: That's why I suddenly got so wonderful. I was sick and tired of you. I was sick and tired of living. So I brought you down here to kill you and then kill myself.
3: Arnie.
4: Look at it out there. It's feeling its way along. Well, he'll take care of me, but you've got to get out of here, Irma.
3: No.
4: You've got to get out. I deserve to die, but Irma, not you. You're so blasted good. I guess that's why I got tired of you, but that's no reason for you to die. Irma, stop looking at me like that. You've got to get out. Run straight down the tunnel. Keep running and you'll get away. Irma, just don't look at me. Get going.
3: No, Arnold.
4: Why don't you say what you've always said to me all these years? Just as you say, Arnie. Just as you say. Oh, Irma. Irma, will you get out of here?
3: How slowly it moves.
4: Irma.
3: It is blind.
4: Oh, bless you. Look, will you listen to me? Will you go? You've got to go or they'll think I've killed you.
3: No, they won't. They
4: yes,
3: won't.
4: Yes, they will. I left a note back home for the police. I told them I had killed you. If that thing kills you and me, they'll still think I was the one who did it. Now, do you want me to be a murderer? Do you want that?
3: You left a note?
4: Yes, yes. Don't you remember I turned back after you went out the door on the dining room table? Oh, Irma, get out of here and get that note. Don't make them think I killed you and I didn't, and I don't want to. You're such a good... You're too good for me. And I was tired, and I was crazy. Don't make me a murderer, Irma.
3: Arnie. Goodbye.
4: Goodbye? Yes, Irma. Yes, hurry. Run fast. Straight ahead. He won't get you, I promise.
3: Arnie.
4: Go.

All right. You blind thing, you. Here I am. Yeah. Here I am. Here. I'm not scared. Come and get me.

0: All right, Mr. Obler. You'll never get me down in my sub-basement again.
1: On the contrary, Frank, I should imagine tonight's story would make you extremely curious about subterranean matters. Remember, at the very start of the play, I said something about the play happening because of something that had happened to me a very, very long time ago?
0: Yes, of course I do.
1: Well, the fact of the matter is, Frank, it happened when I was just a child. My going down into that sub-basement and the memory of it stayed with me all these years. It's those deep impressions we get as children which are truly wonderful. For a child sees with young, untired eyes and thinks with a young, untired mind. A child is constantly seeing the wonder of the world, the sweet water falling out of the heavens, people's faces, no one of them exactly alike, and green things growing out of the earth with colors hanging over them, and the wonder of things being born out of nothingness, and the equal wonder of sleep and awakening and dying. These are the things which our older, tired mind, well, the eyes forget to see, and the tired head forgets to think and marvel at.
0: Now, have you anything to tell us so we can anticipate next week's play, Mr. Obler?
1: Yes, I think I can say without qualification that it's a play close to the thoughts of everyone listening in. But first, a word from you, Frank.
0: Friends, would you give a few pennies a day to regain your old-time pep and sparkle? Regain the pounds you need to feel and look like your old-time self? Then if, as with many others, vitamin B1 and iron shortage is all that's wrong, get ironized yeast tablets. Now, a run-down condition may stem from other causes. 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But if you're simply short vitamin B1 and iron, remember, ironized yeast tablets supply both vital substances. They cost but a few pennies a day, and you don't risk even those few pennies. For if you don't begin to eat better, to look and feel stronger, peppier, and more alive, the cost of the first bottle will be refunded to you in full by Ironized Yeast, Box IY, Rahway, New Jersey. And now, what about next week, Mr. Obler?
1: Well, Frank, to live forever. To live forever. Which one among us has not thought of that? To live forever. Through these years and the next and all through space and all through time. That's what our play is about next week, and its title, The Immortal Gentleman. But that, as usual, is next week.
0: Yes, tune in next Tuesday again for Arch Obler's eerie story, The Immortal Gentleman. And if you need more vitamin B1 and iron, be sure to try ironized yeast. But remember, there's only one ironized yeast. You'll know it instantly by the yellow and orange package and by the big letters IY on the container and on each tab.

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0: Come in. Welcome. I'm E.G. Marshall. The world, it is said, has changed over the centuries, but people have not. Perhaps this is because all too often the human heart is more intent on seeking its own pleasure, satisfying its own selfish needs, than giving thought to others. But there is innocence, too, and love, and selflessness. And it is the interplay of these good and evil forces that form the warp and woof of the strange and horrifying tale I bring you now. Listen.
1: Oh, Murray, I tell you it was Chris. I talked to him. Chris is alive.
2: Andrea, Chris is dead.
1: No, whoever is buried in that grave, it isn't Chris.
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6: Oh, thank you.
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0: Come with me now to a cemetery near New York City. It is late afternoon. An afternoon of gloom and drizzle and cold, damp fog. Two women, half shrouded in the fog, walk amongst headstones that rise like white bones in the gray of the afternoon. They are sisters, these two, Andrea and Sybil Carter, and they are walking toward a certain grave.
1: Really, Andrea, it seems to me we could have skipped visiting Chris's grave today.
2: You needn't have come if you didn't want to, Sybil. When we buried our brother 2 weeks ago, I vowed to visit him every day. That's what I'm doing.
1: But you can't go on doing this the rest of your life. Even Murray has asked you to be reasonable about it.
2: Yes, come once a week, he says, or once a month. Well, you know what that would lead to. Coming not at all. No. I love Chris more than anyone else in the world, and I'm... Who's that?
1: What? Someone. A man. Standing beside Chris's grave.
2: Can just make him out in the fog.
1: I don't see... Oh, yes. A man standing with his head bent as if he were praying.
2: Shh. He's raising his head.
1: He's turning towards us. He...
2: Sybil. Oh, Sybil, my God. My God, it's Chris. Oh,
1: Andrea, don't be silly. It couldn't possibly be.
2: It is. I'm telling you, it's Chris. It's Chris.
1: Andrea. Oh, Murray, come in.
3: Sorry I couldn't come the minute I got your call, Sybil.
1: Oh, that's all right, Murray. I know how busy your law practice keeps you.
3: Your estate, you mean, yours and Andrea's. Chris's death has raised all sorts of tax problems.
1: I'm afraid his death has raised more problems than that.
3: Yeah? Yeah, what is this all about?
1: I told you on the phone.
3: You didn't really tell me what I thought I heard.
1: Andrea is convinced she saw Chris. Saw him today in the cemetery, standing beside his own grave.
3: Oh, come on, Sybil. What kind of nonsense is...
1: Murray, please. I'm telling you the truth.
3: Where is Andrea?
1: In her bedroom, sleeping. Dr. Swanson gave her a strong sedative. Murray, she was in such a state, so hysterical.
3: Look, let me get this straight. You and she went to Chris's grave this afternoon?
1: Yes. We were walking toward the grave when we noticed a man standing beside it.
3: And there was a man?
1: Oh, yes. I saw him, too. He was standing beside the grave with his head bent, as if he were saying a prayer or meditating or something. I had just said I wondered who he could be when he raised his head and turned towards us. That was when Andrea started to scream, "It's Chris, it's Chris." And then she just fainted, went out cold.
3: Who was the man?
1: I don't know.
3: Well, what do you mean you don't know? You didn't see his face? You didn't talk to him?
1: It was a foggy day, Murray. It's been foggy all day, and out there at the cemetery, it was very foggy. I could barely see his face. And so, if it comes to that, neither could Andrea.
3: Well, this is the strangest thing I've ever... Tell me, has Andrea had any other brainstorms like this one? Well, has she?
1: Murray, I...
3: Now, look, sweetie, I'm your attorney, yours and Andrea's. If something not quite right is happening, you can tell me. In fact, you'd better tell me.
1: Oh, Murray, you're more than just our lawyer, you know that. It's no secret that Andrea's in love with you, and that I am, too.
3: And that I'm in love with both of you and can't make up my mind between you. But what has that to do with...
1: She'll pull herself together sooner or later and straightened out. Chris's death was a terrible blow to her, that's all.
3: It was a blow to you, too, wasn't it?
1: More than a blow, Murray. A puzzle. I still can't figure out how he could have fallen over a railing nearly chest high. 18 stories to the street below.
3: Frankly, I keep wondering about that, too. But about Andrea now...
1: Murray, the truth is she's been acting very strangely.
3: What do you mean, strangely?
1: Well, imagining things. Like Chris this afternoon and... Well, a few days we went shopping downtown and I took the Bentley. When we went back to the parking lot to get it, Andrea looked shocked when the attendant brought it around.
3: Why shocked?
1: Well, she swore up and down that we'd driven into town in the Jaguar.
3: That's crazy.
1: Murray, please don't say that. Don't even use that word. something even stranger happened last night.
3: What?
1: Well, we'd had dinner here in the apartment. And Andrea said she was going to walk down to the corner to mail a letter and get a breath of fresh air. I stayed at the table having another cup of coffee. Well, when she came back from mailing the letter... You couldn't have gotten much fresh air in that short a time.
2: Fresh air? What are you talking about? What is all this?
1: What's all what?
2: Well, the table. The food, the dirty dishes.
1: What do you think it is?
2: I'm asking you. What is this?
1: Oh, it's what's usually left after two people have had dinner.
2: What two people?
1: Oh, Andrea, come on now.
2: Will you answer me?
1: What do you want me to say? We had dinner. You went out to mail a letter and get a breath of... Andrea, what's the matter?
2: We did not have dinner here.
1: We didn't?
2: We had it at Delahanty's.
1: I see, just like we used the Jag instead of the Bentley the other day.
2: Now, what kind of a crack is that?
1: No crack, Andrea, no crack. All I'm saying is you're imagining things again.
2: And... I did not imagine the Jaguar. I am not imagining this. You and I had dinner at Del Delahanty's, not here.
1: In that case, Andrea, where have you just come from?
2: Come from?
1: You went out to mail a letter and get a breath of fresh air, you said. You just came back. You just now walked through the door. If that doesn't prove...
2: You're forgetting the earring.
1: Earring? What earring?
2: Here, look. You can see for yourself I've only got one earring on.
1: Well, you must have dropped it when you...
2: That's exactly what I said less than 15 minutes ago. When we got home from Delahanty's and we're getting out of the car, I said, Sib, I've lost an earring. One that's from that jade pair that Murray gave me for my birthday. I said I wanted to search the car. And that's what I've been doing. Without mailing any letters. I've been searching in the car for that jade earring. Damn it, Sybil. Don't look at me as if I've lost my senses.
1: You know... I'm beginning to be afraid you have.
2: I tell you, Sybil...
1: If we had dinner at Delahanty's, what is all this food and these plates and everything else doing on this table?
2: I don't know.
1: Well, darling, I do. We had dinner here.
2: No. I'm certain we couldn't have.
1: What are you going to do?
2: I'm going to call Del Delahanty. He saw us there tonight. He came over to our table and chatted with us. We'll soon see whether we dined there or we didn't.
1: Andrea, dear, please. You're simply going to embarrass yourself.
4: Delahanty's.
2: Oh, Del, is that you?
4: Yes, who's this?
2: Andrea Carter, Del.
4: Nice to hear from you, Miss Carter. Calling for a reservation?
2: What?
4: Well, we're pretty full up, Miss Carter, but I'm sure I can arrange something.
2: Del.
4: Yeah?
2: Del, my sister and I, didn't we have dinner at your place tonight?
4: You put me on, Miss Carter.
2: We didn't dine there tonight?
4: Well, if you did, I didn't see you.
2: Thank you, Del. He says we weren't there tonight.
1: Darling, we weren't.
2: Then I did imagine it all?
1: Afraid you did, yes.
2: But it was all so real. Sybil. Sybil, I'm going out of my mind.
1: And I had a real rough time with her then, too. Believe me, Murray. She was simply beside herself.
3: Yeah. A Jaguar, this business of Delahanty's, and now today imagining she saw Chris at his own grave.
1: Murray... You don't think she's... Well, you know.
3: I don't know. Grief hits some people like a sledgehammer, belts them so hard they never recover. Trouble is...
1: Yes? Trouble is...
3: Andrea isn't that kind of people.
5: Well, Mr. Redmond.
3: Hello, Del.
5: Nice to have a future New York DA at my bar again.
3: That'll be the day that I make a district attorney, I mean.
5: Me? I'd bet on it. Drink okay?
3: Perfect.
5: Long time no see. You've been busy, I guess, eh?
3: Very. You too. I see Delahanty's is just as crowded as ever.
5: I got no complaints. Carriage trade mostly. People that wouldn't go anywhere else but Delahanty's to dine and dance or just have a drink at a bar.
3: Or gamble.
5: How is that?
3: Gambling does go on in the back room, doesn't it?
5: Where'd you get an idea like that, Mr. Redmond?
3: Oh, I have ways. If I'm going to help you win your bet and become DA someday, I got to keep on top of things, wouldn't you say, Del?
5: Yeah. Well, nice having you with us again, Mr. Redmond. Hope to see more of you.
3: Yeah. Before you go, Del.
5: Yeah?
3: A friend of mine, a lady friend, mentioned she thought she'd lost an earring here one night.
5: An earring?
3: Yeah, a jade earring. Would you know something about it, maybe?
5: No, but we keep a lost and found box right behind the bar. Eddie, give me the lost and found box, will you? It was lost here, Mr. Redmond, and we picked it up. It's sure to be. Well, thanks, Eddie. There we are. I see. Gold cigarette lighter. Look at them rings. Dames leave them in the powder room. Money clip. Oh, here. An earring. This what you're looking for, Mr. Redmond?
3: Yeah. Yeah, this is exactly what I'm looking for, Del.
5: Well, hey, I look on your face. You look like you found a lot more than an earring.
3: I have, Del. I have.
0: Murray Redmond has indeed found more than just Andrea Carter's earring. He has also found that she didn't imagine dining at Delahanty's. Nor then, in all likelihood, did she imagine driving into town in the Jaguar. The Jaguar, which unaccountably turned into a Bentley. But as for imagining or not imagining her dead brother standing beside his own grave, well, we'll get closer to the answer to that when I return in a few moments with Act Two.
6: Buick introduces a new concept for you to consider in light of all the concern about miles per gallon. 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It comes from coupling the Apollo's economical six-cylinder engine with a standard 21-gallon gas tank. It holds a lot, but it doesn't use a lot. Look into the Apollo. It's the Buick of small cars.
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0: We are told that the proper study of man is man. Personally, I prefer to study women. Whether I did or not, I'm sure that had I been handsome young attorney Murray Redden, unable to decide which of two wealthy sisters I wanted to marry, I'd have been absolutely intrigued by the curious circumstances which now seem to attend them. I'm not sure, however, that I'd have adopted Murray's direct approach.
1: Sybil is either trying to drive you crazy, Andrea, or she's setting you up for commitment to a sanitarium.
2: I can't believe this, Murray.
1: Here's the earring to prove it.
2: But isn't it possible that somebody else lost an earring at Delahanty's, that the duplicate of mine? Okay. It isn't. Oh, Murray, I can't believe that.
1: What you're saying is you don't want to believe it. I don't either, but facts are facts. You and Sybil did have dinner at Delahanty's last night. She arranged things to make it look as if you'd dined here. And face it, Andrea, if you hadn't lost the earring, and I hadn't picked it up at Delahanty's right at this minute, you'd think you were going off your rocker. And frankly, so would I.
2: Well, it was clever of you to check for the earring at Del's.
1: Well, I'm a pretty smart fella, you know. Smart enough, anyhow, to smell a rat when I come across it. Like this dinner business, or the car nonsense, or Chris standing beside his own grave. Yeah, and I might as well tell you now, Andrea, I don't believe Chris's death was accidental.
2: Murray.
1: No one could have fallen over that railing. Fallen off accidentally, yeah. If he'd been sitting on the railing, even taken his own life if it comes to that. No, personally, I think he was pushed.
2: Murray. Do you realize you're accusing Sybil of murder?
1: I do.
2: And of trying to make it look as if I'm crazy.
1: Yeah.
2: Well, why? Why would she do anything like that?
1: Do you really want me to answer that?
2: No. I suppose not. If what you say is true, and it isn't, the answer could be that Sybil wanted to get control of all our money.
1: And me.
2: You?
1: To lay it on the line, Andrea, she's in love with me.
2: So am I. What else is new?
1: Well, there you have it. With you out of the way, Sybil would have, or think she'd have, a clear feel.
2: I just don't know what to say or do.
1: Now, the thing to do, at least for the moment, is simply to play along. You see, what I want is to get enough evidence against Sybil to nail the truth and her to the wall.
2: You know what? I'm simply dumbfounded. Oh, it can't be true, Murray. It simply can't.
1: We all have more than one side or sides we usually conceal.
2: Yes, I know it. But...
1: Oh. What's the matter, Andrea? What is it?
2: That painting on the wall there.
1: Yeah, what about it?
2: Well, you've seen it before. Look at it.
1: I'm looking at it. So what? Three children playing on a lawn.
2: There were always four.
1: Four kids? I mean, are you sure?
2: Well, I'm positive. There were two boys and two girls, and now they're two girls, but only one boy. Murray, this isn't another of Sybil's.
1: Well, we'll soon find out. Let's just have a close look at the painting.
2: Well?
1: No, I don't see... Wait a minute. Sure. Oh, man, what a skillful job.
2: Skillful?
1: Yeah, of painting out the figure of the second boy. Here, see for yourself. You'd never know that figure had been painted out if you didn't look closely, very closely. You see?
2: Well, yes. My God, it is true, then, that Sybil is...
1: I'm afraid so, Andrea. However you look at it, Sybil is guilty. Guilty as sin. All I've got to do is prove it.
3: You get the hell out of my office, Redmond, or I'll throw you out.
1: Cool it, Del. Just cool it.
3: Cool it? You come in here and call me crooked, accuse me of pulling some kind of fraud, and then tell me to cool it?
1: All right, let's say I advise you to cool it. Look at this.
3: Earring you picked up here last night. What about it?
1: It belongs to Andrea Carter. It's one of a pair I gave her. She lost it out there in the restaurant while she was having dinner with her sister, the dinner you said never took place.
3: I said?
1: Andrea phoned you last night to ask if she and Sybil had dinner here. You said they hadn't. You lied, Del. Now, why did you lie, huh?
3: Okay. Okay, so I played a little joke.
1: Somehow it doesn't strike me so funny. I'll tell you what does, though. Why you and Sybil Carter teamed up to play this little joke on Andrea.
3: Teamed up? Me and Sybil Carter?
1: What else? Look, Del, take a lawyer's advice. Open up. Spill everything. And do it now.
4: Cop a plea? Like that?
1: Something like that.
4: Chris Carter, the brother.
1: Yeah.
4: He was into me for over 12 grand. He gambled like it was going out of style and always lost.
1: Go on.
4: So he falls off the terrace of their apartment and gets killed. Mm-hmm. I'm out 12 grand. I call up the Carters and I get the Sybil dame on the phone. I tell her how I'm out a dozen big ones and she tells me to drop dead.
1: Oh.
4: But the next day, she shows up here and says she'll pay the dough if I'll help her play a little joke on her sister.
1: Pretty expensive joke, wouldn't you say?
4: I didn't say anything. If she's willing to get me off the pad for 12 grand, I'm willing to help her play her joke. So where's the harm in that? Who gets hurt?
1: Worse than hurt, Del. Somebody could get dead. Real dead.
5: Del broke down and told her the whole story. Just like that?
1: It surprised even me. I guess he's not as tough as he looks. Or acts. Fact is, though, that earring of yours stopped him cold. I had him dead to rights and he knew it.
5: Murray.
1: Yeah?
5: I want to face Sybil with this. Face her right now.
1: She's bound to try another trick and probably soon. Mm-hmm. And that could be the one that hangs her.
2: If it weren't for you. Oh, Murray. I'd be out of my mind. I'd be stark raving mad this minute.
1: No, you wouldn't. Now you're too level-headed for that. Well, forewarned is forearmed. You know what Sybil's up to. We both do. So she can't win, Andrea.
5: Murray, when this is over, let's get married.
1: I couldn't make up my mind which one of you I wanted for a wife, but I guess I can now. Andrea, I definitely can now. Yeah. Oh, of course, Marcia. Send her in. Oh, come in, Sybil. Come in.
6: I know I'm interrupting you. It's something important.
1: You are, but you're worth it. Here, sit down.
6: Thank you.
1: How's Andrea?
6: She's my reason for being here, Murray.
1: Well, what do you want to tell me?
6: Murray, I'm worried about Andrea. Terribly worried.
1: You mean her nervous attacks?
6: Well, they're more than that, I'm afraid. What you call nervous attacks seem more like delusions to me. I'm beginning to think that she is on the verge of insanity.
1: Has something else happened?
6: Yes. There's a picture on the wall of the living room. A painting of three children playing on a lawn.
1: Yeah?
6: Andrea swears that there were four children in the picture, not just three.
1: Or were there? Four children in the picture, I mean.
6: Well, of course not.
1: There were always three.
6: Yes.
1: You don't sound too sure.
6: What I'm trying to say is, well, I couldn't swear in a court of law that there were always three children in the painting. Well, you know how we look at things after a while without really seeing them. What I am saying is that if there are three children in the painting now, then there must have always been three, not four.
1: Makes sense.
6: Which Andrea's saying that there were four doesn't.
1: Hmm.
6: That, combined with everything else that's happened since Chris died, has got me worried.
1: It's something to worry about.
6: So what I came to ask you, do you think I ought to get her to consult a psychiatrist?
1: Might be a good idea.
6: Would there be any danger in it?
1: Danger?
6: Well, I mean, if she went to a psychiatrist and he discovered that she was seriously ill, I mean, really insane, would she be committed or something like that?
1: Well, it depends.
6: On what?
1: First of all, whether she was dangerous to herself, others. If he felt that she was, he'd certainly recommend placing her in a sanitarium where she could be cared for and perhaps, in time, cured. If that was to happen, If he made that decision, you'd have to sign papers of commitment.
6: Oh.
1: Would you?
6: I don't suppose I'd have any choice, would I?
1: Oh, there's always a choice.
6: Another thing. If anything like that were to happen, what about the estate?
1: You know as well as I do, Sybil, that you'd be in complete control.
6: Well, no, I didn't know.
1: Your father's will divided his fortune equally among the three of you. You, Andrea, Chris. You and Andrea came into Chris's share when he died several weeks ago. If you signed papers certifying Andrea as insane, she would be declared incompetent to handle her affairs, and as next of kin, you'd take over for her. You didn't know that?
6: As I said, I don't know much, if anything, about these things. That's why I came to see you.
1: Yeah. Well, now you know... Sorry, excuse me, Sybil. Yes, Marcia. Oh, yeah, put it through.
2: Marie, come quickly, please.
1: Andrea, what is it?
2: Marie, we're wrong. All wrong. It isn't Sybil. She's not playing tricks. Marie, I am going out of my mind.
1: What happened? Andrea, where are you? Okay, I'm on my way. Andrea, you've got to get control of yourself.
5: What is it, dear? What happened?
2: I went to the cemetery to visit Chris's grave.
1: Yeah, I know that.
2: A man was standing beside the grave like the other day, Sybil.
5: Yes, dear.
2: And like the other day... As I walked towards the grave, he lifted his head and looked straight at me. It was Chris.
5: Honey, the man we saw the other day wasn't Chris. And neither was this one.
2: It was Chris.
1: The way you sounded... You sound as if you actually believe.
5: I do believe. It was Chris. He talked to me.
1: He what?
5: He said, as I came towards him, he held out his arms to me and he said, hi, sis. Thanks for coming.
1: And it was his voice?
5: His voice.
2: His face. Oh, Murray, I tell you, it was Chris. It was Chris to the life.
7: Well, if you're shocked, think how shocked Murray Redmond must have been. His entire theory that Sybil is trying to have Andrea committed out the window, just like that. On the other hand, Chris couldn't be standing by his own grave. Could he? Perhaps we'll find out when I return shortly with Act 3.
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0: It is almost axiomatic that at those moments in life when we are absolutely sure we are right, something happens that shocks us with the knowledge that we are absolutely wrong. Assuredly, that is what has just happened to Andrea Carter and Murray Redmond. Convinced that beyond a shadow of a doubt, Andrea's sister, Sybil, is trying to set her up for commitment to an asylum, they are stunned to realize that this may not be the case at all.
1: But, Andrea, what you're saying is impossible. It couldn't have happened.
2: Oh, I tell you, it did, it did, it did, it did.
3: I'm going to phone Dr. Swanson.
1: Okay.
4: I'm sure you'll come right over.
1: Come on, Andrea, what is the meaning of this?
2: What?
1: Chris is dead. You couldn't have met him at the grave. You couldn't have talked to him.
2: Murray, Murray, please believe me. It happened. It was Chris.
1: It's incredible, inconceivable. You say you talked with him? What did you talk about? What did you say?
2: He said, hi, sis, thanks for coming.
1: And you?
2: For a few minutes, I couldn't say anything. All I could do was just stare at him. And he looked at me and he said, trust me, sis. I'll explain everything in time. I just wanted you to know that I'm alive.
1: And then what happened?
2: And then he said he was going to leave me then, but that I'd see him again soon. And he kissed me on the cheek.
1: Kissed you?
2: Yes. And then he began to walk away, and I started after him. But he turned, and then he said, no, no, don't follow me. You'll understand in time. And I let him go. I let him walk out of my life again.
1: I can't believe any of this.
2: I can't believe it either, but it happened. Oh, Murray, what does it mean? This can't be one of Sybil's tricks. The man I talked to was my brother. I don't know who we buried in that grave, but it couldn't have been Chris.
1: It was.
2: It couldn't.
1: I was there. I was there when they closed the casket. I was one of the pallbearers.
2: Oh,
3: Dr. Swanson's on his way over. How are you feeling, Andrea?
2: I'll be all right.
3: Would you like a drink now?
2: Oh, yes. I could use one, Sybil.
3: Murray?
1: Yeah, I could too. Double, please.
3: Murray, Chris can't be alive, and yet... Murray, we are going to have to open the casket.
2: Oh, no.
1: Sybil's right.
2: Oh, no.
1: I've got a court order this afternoon. Don't look so horrified, Andrea. You don't have to be there.
2: Oh, but yes, I do.
3: Oh, Andrea, why?
2: Because I know what you're thinking. Both of you now. You're thinking I'm out of my mind.
1: I don't.
2: You must. What I've told you is crazy. But I want to be there when you open that grave and see for yourself the proof that I'm sane. Or...
3: Or what, dear?
2: Mad! Stark mad!
1: All right, gently, boys. Gently.
5: Open her up now, Mr. Redmond.
1: Yeah.
3: I can't look.
1: That's all right, Sybil. Look, why don't you just go over there under the trees? You don't have to look either, Andrea.
2: I must.
3: Murray!
1: No, stay there, Sybil. Sybil, don't come here. Don't look.
2: Murray.
1: All right, close it up, boys. Close it up.
3: The coffin, who's in it?
1: Yes, it's Chris. And for the last time, Andrea, I do not think you're crazy. You're as sane as I am.
2: Then, my meeting with Chris and talking to him, it was a trick.
1: Yes.
2: But how could it have been done? How could Sybil have managed it?
1: I don't know. You said that Sybil is clever. I'd say she's diabolically clever. Andrea, I brought this along. I want you to take it, and I want you to keep it near you.
2: A gun?
1: Yeah.
2: Murray, I'm scared to death of guns. I couldn't even touch that
1: thing. Now, listen to me. There's no question in my mind now that Chris's death was not accidental.
2: Sybil...
1: He was pushed off that terrace out there. I'm sure of it. I'm equally sure that Sybil may try to kill you.
2: Oh, no.
1: It's a possibility. Oh. Her plan to have you committed is not working out, not as fast as she'd like to. I'm trying to stay just one jump ahead of her. It seems to me she just might try to kill you and make it look like an accident.
3: Like with Chris?
1: Yes. So here, take it.
3: Oh, but...
1: Take it. And keep it near you at all times. You understand? At all times.
3: Oh, sorry, Andrea. I hope I didn't wake you.
4: No. Just resting, Sybil. You want something?
3: Well, yes. I thought we might talk.
4: About what?
3: Andrea, I've been doing a lot of thinking about this, about you. And I think you ought to see a psychiatrist.
4: Oh.
3: So does Murray. Anyhow, he doesn't think it would be a bad idea.
4: You've discussed it with Murray, have you?
3: I love you. Murray loves you. It was only natural I should go to him for advice.
4: You are lying, and you know it.
3: What are you talking about?
4: You are either trying to drive me out of my mind or trying to make it look as if I am so that you can have me committed.
3: Andrea!
4: Everything that's happened to me since Chris's death, which was no accident, Sybil. You killed him.
3: I?
4: Everything that's happened since then. Every strange, incredible thing. That business with the cars, the dinner bit. The painting with only three children in it instead of four. Oh, yes. And even my meeting with Chris. Chris in the flesh. I don't know how you managed that. But it's all been arranged. Every single thing arranged by you.
3: Why should I do such things
4: to you? To get control of the money that we share jointly.
2: To get Murray for your husband.
3: You are out of your mind. To think that I would do anything so vicious, so depraved.
4: Yes, vicious and depraved. You!
2: And when I realized it, when I could no longer hide it from myself, and had to face it, that my sister, the sister I loved devotedly, had murdered our brother,
3: Andrea,
2: and was now tricking me into thinking I was going out of my head. When I realized that, Sybil, I didn't want to live anymore. I wanted to die.
3: Oh, Andrea, dearest.
2: To die.
3: What are you doing?
2: Murray gave me this gun to protect myself with against you. I told him I was scared of guns. I'm afraid even to touch them. But I didn't tell him why. I didn't tell him. I was afraid I'd use it on myself.
3: Andrea, no!
2: I can't go on living, Sybil. All that meant anything to me is gone. Chris is dead. You've turned on me. You want me dead and out of the way so that you could have the money and Murray.
4: Oh, right then. You shall have what you want now.
2: Give me that gun.
4: It's gone.
2: Come here. You're my skill.
4: No.

0: Murray? This is Andrea.
1: Yes, Andrea.
0: Murray, I've just killed Sybil.

0: Shall we go now, Andrea? Andrea, dear, the funeral's over.
1: So is my life. They're both down there now. Side by side. Under the ground. Chris and Sybil.
0: Come on. It's cold. You're shivering. Come on now.
2: All right.
1: I never thought, when I vowed to visit Chris's grave every day, I never thought that in a few short weeks we'd be visiting Sybil.
0: What's the matter? Why have you stopped?
1: Someone coming towards us on the path. Look there under the trees.
0: What?
1: God, it looks like Sybil.
0: You're imagining things.
1: No, look, it's a woman. You can see her clearly now. Sybil's clothes, the blue suit that she wore, that Sybil's hat. It is. It can't be, but it is Sybil. Why, Andrea. What are you doing here? What are you doing here? I came to visit Chris.
0: Easy, Andrea. Oh, dear, there's no one here but us. You're imagining things.
1: No. Sybil, it's you, isn't it? Of course. You're dead. Dead? I'm very much alive, as you can see. I killed you. Shot you to death. My God! We just buried you.
0: Come on now, Andrea. I want you home. I'll get you a sedative.
1: She's there, I tell you.
0: I don't see anyone.
1: I do. Heaven help me. I'm mad. I'm out of my mind. Oh, Murray. Help me. I've done a terrible thing and I'm being punished. But you've got to help me. Save me.
0: Terrible thing? What terrible thing, Andrea?
1: I killed Sybil deliberately. I murdered her, Murray. I murdered her just as I murdered Chris.
0: You?
1: I pushed him off the terrace to his death. I shot Sybil to make it look like an accident. Oh, I knew if I pointed the gun at my head, she'd try to take it away.

0: But why did you do all this?
1: To make it look as if he were trying to get me out of the way, when all the time I was planning to do away with you. It was all a trick. It was nothing but a trick.
2: Yes, a trick that backfired, I'm afraid. Backfired on you, Andrea.
1: What?
2: You heard me correctly. You've been fooled. Fooled by your own trick.
1: Understand, I don't...
2: Tell her, Sybil.
1: She is standing there?
0: Yes, Andrea. I am. And very much alive.
1: What? How?
0: Oh, Murray. You tell her. I can't.
2: Andrea, you went too far. You overreached yourself. Your story about meeting Chris clinched things for me. It was impossible. Either you had to be insane, and I knew you weren't, or you had to be lying. And that was when I decided to force your hand and use a few tricks of my own.
1: Oh, what about the gun you gave me?
2: It contained blanks.
1: Oh.
2: I took Sybil into my confidence. I had to, and she played her part very well.
0: I'm sorry, Andrea, but you did bring it on yourself.
1: Yes. Yes, I did.
2: All right, Andrea. Let's go.
1: No.
2: What?
1: I don't want to go home with you. I'm too ashamed. Please. I don't want to go home.
2: We're not going home, Andrea. We're going to the police.
3: As I said at the outset, the world changes, but people do not. There are those who believe this planet we inhabit is a school. A school where we are sent by God, by providence, what you will, to learn to be better. Experience, of course, is the teacher. A harsh teacher, but an effective one.
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3: You've been hearing some pretty lavish claims recently about miles per gallon. 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Look into the Apollo. It's the Buick of small cars.
5: I think you'll want to know that Sybil Carter is now Mrs. Murray Redmond, and they are very happily married. Andrea is living quietly and comfortably in a sanitarium. For as it turned out, strangely enough, this woman who pretended that her sister was trying to drive her mad really was. Our cast included Beatrice Strait, Paul Hecht, Marion Seldes, and George Petrie. The entire production was under the direction of Hyman Brown.
6: Now, a preview of our next tale. He stood by the door of the study, one hand holding the brass gong by its silk braid, his eyes watching the clock on the mantel as it started to strike midnight. Philip watched the door. I sensed he was prepared if Helen failed to respond to the gong. He would strike the gun out of her hand. I resumed the experiment. Pick up the gun. Come into the study, Helen. The study, Helen. Helen walked in, Philip mouth open, unable to utter a word.

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0: From the far horizons of the unknown come transcribed tales of new dimensions in time and space. 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The National Broadcasting Company, in cooperation with Street & Smith, publishers of astounding science fiction, presents...
1: X minus one.
0: Tonight's story, The Outer Limit, by Graham Doerr. We go ahead now in time to 1965. We're on a vast concrete runway set in the desert of the Southwest. A giant metal ship stands before us, prow pointed for the stars. And in 5 minutes, the signal will flash and it will tear up through the atmosphere to the outer limit.

0: Attention! 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
1: 5 minutes, Steve.
2: Right. Warm her up, Charlie.
3: Senator Aldous!
1: I want to go over procedure again, Steve.
2: Don't worry, I got it straight.
1: We'll just make sure.
2: Okay, I take her up on jets to 50,000, then I cut in the rocket.
1: No lower, or your tail blast will burn out 3 counties.
2: I climb 4 minutes on rockets, then start maneuver tests.
1: Remember that, no more than 4 minutes. The ship isn't like those strato rockets that you've been testing. She's the first one built for outer space. If she works, you can go clear to the moon.
2: If I'd have known, I'd have brought my toothbrush.
1: Not this trip. Now get this, Steve. You've got power there to clear the Earth's gravitational field, but remember, after you cut in the rockets, you've only got 10 minutes fuel. If you go beyond the outer limit and don't save fuel for the return, you won't get down again, ever. You'll drift out into space. Get that now. 10 minutes fuel.
2: Okay.
1: As far as I'm concerned, this project is a lot more important than that cosmic ray bomb that they're testing out in the Pacific tonight.
2: Well, the Security Commission brass doesn't think so. I don't see any undersecretaries under anything.
1: Don't you worry, Steve. In the long run, our ship will make the CR bomb back page stuff. But in the meantime, it's just as dangerous. Now, remember, half the principles in this ship are pure theory, slide rule stuff. If anything goes wrong, we may have to scrape you off the landscape with a soup spoon.
2: You have a charming sense of humor.
1: Now, here's what I'm getting at, Steve. We're risking your neck in this test. Anything blows, we don't want to have the next man pull the same boner. So keep your mic open. Keep talking. If anything goes wrong, we want to know exactly why. And we won't be able to ask you. Let us know before you pull every switch. Before you do anything. Got that? Even if you only have to blow your nose.
3: All right, get those fuel lines away.
1: Well, I guess that's about all, Steve.
2: Hey, that reminds me. If Mary calls, I'm just up on a milk run. I didn't tell her today was it.
1: How is Mary?
2: She's okay, but she's due about now, and I don't want her to get nervous.
1: Hey, I didn't know the baby was that close. Steve, you know, I really ought to be sending a single man on this job.
2: What, and cut me out of a soft paycheck? Forget it, Hank. You know you can't get anybody else who can take 15 G's acceleration when those rockets cut in.
1: Yeah, I know. It's time, Steve.
2: Yeah. I'll see you later. Don't worry, Hank. I'll sweat for both of us.
1: Good.
2: Button her up, Charlie. So long, Hank.
1: So long. We'll give you the light from control.

0: X2 JTR to control. Are you there yet, Hank?
1: Okay, Steve. I'm ready to go.
2: Mr. Hanson.
1: Ready on radar, Sergeant?
3: Check.
2: Mr. Hanson, you better see this.
1: What is it, Elsie?
2: Message sent up for Steve. Mrs. Weston just left for the hospital.
1: What? Hello, Steve.
0: Yeah.
1: Stand by a minute.
2: Shall I hold it up, Mr. Hanson?
1: Yes. No, wait just a minute. It's too late now.
2: You going to tell him?
1: Well, maybe he's got enough to worry about.
0: Hey, what's holding us up, Hank? Something on your mind?
1: No, there's nothing, Steve. I just wanted to say good luck. All right, Charlie. Give him the light.

0: All right, Steve, I'm reading you clear.
1: I'm at 20,000. Airspeed 600. He's running fine. Soundproofing works. There's a 3-degree waver in the AGY pressure.
0: Got that, Charlie?
2: Check.
3: That's center on radar, Mr. Hanson.
1: 50,000 now. I'm cutting loose the port jet. Now the starboard. I'm off jets. Airspeed dropping. Now I'm opening the rocket ports. The switch sticks a little, Charlie. Oxy-alcohol pressure, 350. All right, now I'm advancing the ignition key. Here goes rocket one.
0: Steve. Steve, you all right?
1: Yeah. Feels like somebody slugged me with a sledgehammer. Airspeed now 1,200. Here goes number two. She's okay, Hank. Running like a Swiss watch. She's okay.

0: Hello, Steve. Elapsed rocket's time is now 4 minutes. What's your altitude? Over to you.
1: Speed 4,400, still climbing. Altitude 297 miles.
0: All right, you're at the outer limit. Level off for maneuver tests. You've got exactly 6 minutes fuel left.
1: I'm starting a 3-degree left bank. She's a little sluggish. There, it's all right. There's a low vibration somewhere. Maybe the cockpit cover. My view screen's a little fogged. Now I'm straightening out.
0: 5 minutes fuel left.
1: Now I'm starting a 3-degree right. Hey, Volvo.
0: What's the matter? What's wrong?
1: There's something up here. Something shining.
0: What are you talking about?
1: There's something above me, Hank. I'm going to chase it.
0: Steve, you're at the outer limit now.
1: I can see it plain now.
0: Now, Steve, don't go any higher. You've only got 4 minutes left. You've only got...
1: I'm getting static. I can't hear you, Hank. It's dead ahead now. I'm going to make a pass at it and get a good look. Here goes. Hey, it's swerving to meet me. It's dead ahead now. Look out, it's dead ahead.
2: Hello, Steve. Steve, come in.
3: 9 minutes fuel gone.
4: There's still no sign.
2: Hello, Steve, what happened? Charlie, get the crash squad out. Tell the Army squadron to alert their search plane.
4: Right.
3: 9.5 minutes gone.
2: Hello, Steve. Steve, listen to me. What's happened?
4: Hello?
2: Where the devil is he? Hello? Come in, Steve. Steve,
4: no,
2: come in.
4: I don't know. You have to call Elsie.
2: Hello? Hello, Steve. Hello, Steve.
3: 10 minutes.
2: Steve.
3: That's the end of the fuel.
2: How long has it been now?
5: 10 hours, Mr. Hansen.
2: Nothing more on radar, Sergeant?
6: The screen's blank.
3: Colonel Carulli called in. The search planes are back. Couldn't find anything.
2: Should be some trace.
3: He couldn't have bailed out, could he?
2: You don't hit the silk at 4,400 miles an hour. We either went past the outer limit and ran out of fuel, or something blew and we'll find the pieces scattered from here to the coast. Why does it have to be the best man? Always the best man. Charlie, we've got to figure out what was wrong.
5: Right.
2: Something must have blown.
3: All right, I'll call him. Goodbye. Mr. Hansen, there's a message from Northside Hospital for Steve.
2: Well, what is it?
3: Mrs. Weston is fine. It's a boy.
2: Oh, thank you, Elsie. It's a boy, Charlie.
5: Yeah.
2: Fine. It's a boy. He didn't even know that she went to the hospital. How am I going to tell Mary that?
5: No, it wasn't your fault, Mr. Hansen. The ship was tested.
2: Yeah, we'll build another, and some other flying fool will shoot past the outer limit into space. Well, I'm getting old, Charlie. You can remember when I used to take him up myself. Now I've got to send other men.
5: Look, it's a job, Mr. Hansen.
2: Now I'm afraid. Every time I hear a jet go off, I jump. Every time I have to send somebody up in a new model, I start to sweat.
7: Mr. Hansen.
2: Yeah?
7: I think I've got something on the radar.
2: No flights scheduled in, are there, Elsie?
3: No, the whole day's cleared.
7: Coming in behind us. Here he comes over the building.
2: Yeah. What crazy jockey is buzzing the field like that? Is that an Army plane, Charlie?
5: No, I can't see.
7: Comes back again. I know that engine. Yes, it's Steve.
2: That's impossible.
7: Look, that's his ship.
2: It can't be.
7: It's circling back for landing.
2: Charlie, clear the field.
7: He's coming back in. Mr. Hansen, there's not another ship in the world that looks like that. I tell you, it's got to be Steve.
2: Thank God.

0: All right, sit down over there, Steve. The quicker we get this done, the quicker you get over to see Mary and the baby. Elsie, give the order to check and refuel the rockets. I don't want anybody in here till I get Steve's reports. Barry, any calls? All right, Steve, let's have it. What the devil happened to you?
1: Hank, that cosmic ray bomb. Does it still go off tonight?
0: What are you talking about? Straighten out, Steve. Where have you been for the last 10 hours?
1: Listen, Hank, there's something more important.
0: Now, come on. I've got to get a report on the screen to Washington, so let's have it, will you? I've got to know how you stretched 10 minutes' fuel to keep you in the air for 10 hours.
1: One thing before
0: now,
1: I talk...
0: Now, look, Steve!
1: Will you have the Geiger men run over the ship before they refuel?
0: What did you run into?
1: So help me, Hank, I don't know. But we better check and make sure it isn't radioactive.
0: Elsie, add a Geiger report on the standard check. Steve, maybe we better have the medics look you over, too.
1: No, I'm all right. They said I'd be all right.
0: They? Look, son, I know you've had a tough time, but we've had this field on the alert for 10 hours, boy. One of the army boys cracked up looking for you, and he's hurt bad. So let's have the story. Let's have it straight.
1: I don't know how to tell you, Hank. Hank, I saw something up there.
0: At 300 miles?
1: I chased something up there, Hank, and I caught it.
0: Now, don't hand me that, Steve.
1: Listen! I was cruising along, just starting the right bank, when I spotted something. It must have been going about half my speed. It was egg-shaped and smooth. I made a pass at it, and I came back for another, and then there was a humming sound.
0: Humming?
1: Sort of a vibration. And then I blacked out. I was headed straight for it at 4,400 miles an hour. I thought it was going to be the biggest smash since Hiroshima, and... Listen, Hank, is there a drink in that bottle?
0: Yeah, sure. Well? What happened?
1: Hank, I came to inside their ship.
0: Steve, this whole thing has been a devil of a strain on you. I'm going to call Major Donaldson from the Army base. Ask him to sit in.
1: The psychiatrist? Yeah, that's a good idea. Let him run his tests. He'll tell you I'm not kidding. Because, Hank, unless I miss my guess, I've just been tipped off to the way the world ends.

0: You should be getting drowsy now. Count backwards from 10.
1: 10, 9, 8, 7, 6, 5, 6.
0: He's under. Now we attach the head plate electrodes and the cortical pickup. We'll look up for that wire, Mr. Hansen. 3-0 setting and 31.3. Now, throw that switch, Mr. Hansen. I have to start him off by suggestion. All right, Steve. You're in your ship now. You're in the rocket.
2: Rocket?
0: You're in the rocket. You're in the rocket and you've just sighted something strange.
2: Now I'm starting at 3 degree right.
3: What's that?
2: Hey, there's something up there. Something shining.
0: His memory pattern. We're picking it up electronically.
2: Something above me, Hank. I'm going to chase it.
0: Pipe through the audio circuits.
2: Getting static. I can't hear you, Hank.
4: This is where we lost contact with it.
2: I'm going to make a pass at it. Hey, it's swerving to meet me. It's dead ahead now. Look out. It's dead ahead.
4: Now what?
0: This is where he blacked out. No telling how long, minutes or hours.
4: What's that noise?
0: I don't know. Shh.
2: How did I get here? What? Who are you?
4: Is he seeing things?
2: Galactic Patrol. What's that?
0: Well, what are they saying, Steve? What are they saying?
2: It's about nuclear fission. They know about it. They know the danger of it. Long ago, they had wars that almost destroyed them. But finally, they learned. Now they've outlawed war.
0: Go on, Steve.
2: They patrol space. When their detector picks up an atomic explosion, they send a patrol. They've been observing Earth, and they found wars and rumors of wars.
0: What are they going to do?
2: They've quarantined us.
4: Quarantined?
2: They've isolated all Earth because we're infected with a communicable disease. Because we don't know how to control ourselves yet. And until we learn, we'll be a menace to the whole universe.
4: What is this nonsense?
0: Quiet. How are they going to do it, Steve?
2: They've spread out a layer here of a... I don't know what to call it. It's all around the Earth. It's miles deep. And when there's an atomic explosion on Earth, the radioactive particles will drift up to this layer and set off a chain reaction that'll go around the world in microseconds. And that's the end. Yes? Yes, I understand. I've got to bring back the warning. You're going to put me back in my ship to bring the warning.
4: Now what?
0: Blacked out again. I guess that's all.
4: What does all that mean?
0: It's what he remembers.
4: You don't think that really happened?
0: No, no. Narco-psychometry circuits produce what he remembers. It just means that Steve believes this happened.
4: Oh. I don't like to see this. I've seen too many top pilots snap. Steve is the best I've known. How bad do you think he is?
0: Well, frankly, outside of the presence of this well-organized hallucination, there are no signs of unbalance. May not be too serious. If he had a more plausible story, I'd be inclined to believe him.
5: Warning. Warning. Hank.
4: It's all right, boy.
5: Did you hear it, Hank? Do you understand?
4: Yeah, sure, sure. We've been quarantined.
0: Now, let me give you something to make you sleep, Steve.
5: But don't you understand? They fixed it so that if we set off one more nuclear explosion, we will have had it.
0: Of course, of course. Now, don't roll your sleeve down.
5: You don't believe me?
4: Now, take it easy, Steve.
5: But the test, they're setting off the cosmic ray bomb, Hank, tonight. What time is it?
4: 11:20.
5: It's scheduled for midnight. Hank, we've got to stop that bomb.
4: Let Donaldson give you the hypos.
5: You got to believe me. I saw them. I got the warning. If we touch off the Q-bomb tonight, we'll be the biggest galactic 4th of July of all time. The whole Earth will go up like a Roman candle. April 10th, 1965, the end.
4: Look, Steve, you better calm down now. Don't you want to see Mary and the baby? You've got a new son, remember?
5: That's just it. I want to see my son. I want him to live. If the bomb goes off, Hank, we got to stop it.
0: Mr. Hansen, I think we'd better get over to the base hospital.
5: Hank, you got to believe me.
4: Sure, sure, Steve. Maybe there's something to it. Look, it's out of our hands now, Steve. I'll put it in a report, shove it into Washington in the morning.
5: In the morning? There won't be any morning, Hank. You've got to call Washington now. Get the head of the Security Commission and postpone the test.
4: Now, you know I can't do that. My neck would be out a mile. Besides, this is 1965, not 45. 20 countries have the atomic bomb now. What's the use of stopping just this one? The rest will keep right on popping them off.
5: Well, we'll have to call an international conference. Can't you understand, Hank? The first one that goes off finishes us. It's the end. They've given us the quarantine warning.
0: Steve, I think you'd better go with us to the base hospital.
4: Look, Steve, we can call up for a detail if we have to.
5: All right, I'll go with you. You don't need a straitjacket.
0: That's the way, Steve. You'll probably feel better by morning. Let's go.
4: Tomorrow I'll drive you over to the hospital to see Mary and the kid.
5: Sure.
4: Look at the ship under the floodlights. Pretty, huh? You'll be flying her again soon, Steve. Don't worry.
5: Yeah, I guess so. What's she doing out on the line? They refuel her?
4: Yeah, we got Clausewitz coming in tomorrow from Denver for another test. Figure we'd give you a day off. Yeah,
5: that's good. That's fine.
4: Steve!
5: Hey, go!
4: Come on, Donaldson!
5: Hey.
4: Steve! Steve, come back here!
1: He's heading for the rocket!
4: Not crazy! Steve! Get down off of there, Steve! We can't get at him now. That hood is armor glass.
1: He's waving.
4: Towards control, the radio. Come on!
1: I should have gotten help.
4: Come on. The radio is still hooked up. Hello. Hello, Steve.
3: 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You got to call Washington now.
4: Look, Steve, come out of the rocket.
6: I'll call my men, Henson.
3: Don't try anything, Hank. They refueled the rocket for tomorrow.
4: Take it easy, Steve.
3: Listen, you know what will happen if I fire the rocket tubes down here?
4: Steve, don't, please.
3: It'll burn out every building for 5 miles. All of us in one big blast.
4: What do you want, Steve?
3: You got to stop that bomb. You got to call Washington now.
4: They won't believe me.
3: You make that call or I cut in the rocket. I mean it, Hank. You hook my screen to yours in parallel. I want to see exactly what you're doing.
4: All right. Just don't fire those rockets.
3: Get going, Hank. You got 12 minutes to make that call and stop the bomb.
4: All right. I'm making the parallel hookup now. Donaldson, you think he'll really blast?
0: I don't know. Up to now, I'd almost say it was normal, but this Henson, he's liable to do anything.
4: Steve! There, you're getting it on your screen?
3: Yeah. Now put that call through.
4: All right.
7: Operator?
4: Visit screen to Washington.
7: The visit screen circuits are busy, sir. If you'll try again in half an hour.
4: This is a Security Commission priority. Break in. Get me a line.
7: Just a moment, please. 10 minutes, Hank.
4: Listen, Steve, I'm trying.
7: Ready to take your call, sir.
4: Washington Security Commission 3. Urgent. I want Undersecretary Herbert Ames.
7: Washington 3. One moment, please.
4: Hurry, will you, please?
7: One moment, please.
8: Chicago.
7: San Marco calling Washington visit screen 3. Urgent.
8: Washington 3. One moment, please.
4: What time is it, Donaldson?
0: 11:51.
4: Do you think he'll fire those rockets?
0: He might.
9: Washington.
8: Go ahead, San Marco.
7: Visit screen 3. Mr. Herbert Ames.
9: That is a coded exchange. I cannot accept your call without clearance.
4: Listen, Washington, put this through. This is Mr. Hansen of Hansen Rockets Incorporated at San Marco Air Base. This is a priority call. I'm coded.
9: One moment, please. I will check your code number.
3: Get it through, Hank. That bomb goes off at 12.
4: Will you be reasonable, Steve?
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7: This is your call, sir.
8: Security Commission, Ames. Oh, hello, Hanson.
4: Listen, Ames. You've got to get me the chief.
8: You kidding? He's at the test control room.
4: Yes, I know, but get him for me.
8: Hey, what's up? You look lousy. Or is it a bad circuit?
4: There's no time, Ames. I've got to get him before the test. It's about the ray bomb.
8: I can't take the responsibility.
3: Get it through, Hank, or I blast.
8: Hey, what's going on there?
4: Ames, my project has a high enough rating. This is a priority A call.
8: What? Well, it's your neck. Okay, I'll try to get him for you. He's in the control room, though. You'll have to switch off your screen and speaker and go on earphones. Too much going on in there. Security, you know.
4: You hear that, Steve? I've got to cut the screen.
3: All right. 8 minutes, Hank.
4: Hello? Hello? Yes, sir. This is Hansen at San Marco. No, sir. Priority A request to cancel the bomb test. No, look, I'm serious. I'm deadly serious. We sent the X-2 JTR up today to the outer limit, and we uncovered evidence. Yes, on the automatic instruments. What's that? No, this is possible chain reaction. No, I can't tell you the whole story. There isn't time. Yes, I'll bring the readings into Washington in the morning. You've got to postpone the test till you see them. Yes, I understand that. I understand about the press. I'll take complete responsibility for this. What's that? Look, I've worked on contracts for the commission for 10 years now. Yes, I have complete confidence in my information. You can record that. All right. I'll call you back immediately. Goodbye.
3: Hank?
4: He's agreed to cancel. The ray bomb won't go off.
0: Thank God.
4: All right, Steve. You can come down out of the ship.

0: There he comes. He's opening up.
1: All right, Steve. Come on down out of the ship.
2: Sure, Hank.
3: Hank, I was scared. I was plain scared.
1: All right, easy now. It's all over. Bomb won't go off.
3: Thank God. Hey, look. I want to see Mary and the baby. Can you get me transportation now?
1: Hey, wait a minute. It's almost 12. They won't let you in the hospital now.
3: I want to see the baby.
4: For sure you do, but you've been under strain. I've got a shot here for you, Steve. Give you a good night's sleep. All right. Roll up your sleeve.
3: Sure, sure.
4: Now, that'll make you sleep. Sergeant will find you a bed.
5: Come on, Mr. Weston.
3: Well, good night, Hank. I am kind of beat. It's been a tough night.
4: Sure has. Thought for a minute he was going to blast those rockets and send us all to Kingdom Come.
1: Yeah.
4: Quite a stunt getting the ray bomb test called off.
1: It isn't called off.
4: But the call.
1: Ames couldn't get the chief. I was talking to a blank screen. Bomb goes off in a couple of minutes.
4: Oh. Poor Steve. He's one of the best.
1: He was the best. 1 in 10 million.
4: Some story of his, poor guy. For a while, he almost had me believing that quarantine. That's a very common delusion. The end of the world.
1: Last night, never saw the stars so bright.
4: Better be getting in. That wind is cold.
1: Bomb goes off in 30 seconds. Poor Steve.
4: You know, Hanson, there's just one thing.
1: Yeah?
4: It's outside my field. But I'm curious. How did he keep that ship in the air for 10 hours? With only 10 minutes fuel.

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Your announcer, Fred Collins. 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
14: Wheat Chex, Rice Chex, and Good Hot Ralston present Space Patrol! High adventure in the wild, vast reaches of space, missions of daring in the name of interplanetary justice. Travel into the future with Buzz Corey, Commander-in-Chief of the Space Patrol. In today's transcribed adventure, Buzz and Happy are in the mountains of Venus, approaching a cabin where three criminals are hiding. They're walking toward a metal bridge across a deep chasm.
15: I wonder if they've seen us, Commander.
16: They may have. This way, they won't have as much warning as if we'd landed our ship near the cabin. All right, quickly, across the bridge.
15: Wow, that's sure a deep gorge. At least 300 feet. Commander, the bridge is giving way.
16: Run for the other side.
15: My feet are slipping. I'm going to fall.
14: We'll be back in just a moment with today's Space Patrol story, The Scavenger of Space. Hi, gang. Captain Dick Tufeld reporting.
17: And Captain Jack Nars reporting.
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14: 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In Lowell City on the planet Mars is the head office of Carlisle McRae, president of a very profitable interplanetary business. The business of reclaiming and repossessing metals and chemicals. At this moment, he's sitting at his desk looking over reports from his branch superintendents on the various planets. The door of his office opens and a young man enters. Immediately, Carlisle McRae's frown turns to a deep scowl.
18: Larry, what are you doing here?
19: Ah, my big business brother, Carlisle. How's the old junk man?
18: Don't use that expression to me.
19: Why, Carlisle, everybody calls you the junk man. That is, except those who call you the scavenger of space. It's a term of respect for your great business abilities.
18: Get out of the office.
19: Oh, now, take it easy. Wait till I show you something. Have a look at this.
18: What's this, a list of your debts?
19: Oh, that's unkind. No, brother, it's an itemized catalog of intended purchases. Materials which the United Planets government will be buying from private firms during the coming year.
18: What? Why, that's classified information. You stole it.
19: Of course. And if you don't want it, I'll take it back.
18: Wait a minute. You deliberately took these secret papers out of the pile. Now you will be in a jam.
19: Oh, no, I won't.
18: You fool, you're an employee. When they find out it's missing, you'll be the first one they'll suspect. Then I'll be ruined. Brother of a thief.
19: Carlisle, why don't you shut up for a change and just listen? In the first place, I didn't take them out of the files. And no one will suspect me because I went on leave of absence from the commission office 3 days before the papers were taken.
18: Then how did you get them?
19: I'm trying to tell you. The head of my department's an incompetent character named Donald Hall.
18: Yes?
19: He can't keep up with his work during office hours, and he doesn't want the higher-ups to find out. So he's been taking some of his work home with him at night.
18: And you hijacked him one night and took the papers?
19: Yeah, you catch on quick.
18: Does he know you did it?
19: No.
18: If this ever gets out that my brother's a crook, I'll never get another government contract.
19: It can't get out. Hall himself won't let it.
18: How do you mean?
19: Don't you see? It's against security regulations to take secret documents out of the building. Now, Donald Hall isn't going to admit he violated regulations, so he'll cover up the theft somehow to protect himself.
18: Hmm. You know, Larry, perhaps I've misjudged you.
19: Thanks, Carlisle. Now, if you think this information can be of use to you.
18: Of use? Oh, why, we can clean up. Now, I suppose you'll be needing a little money. Sit down and let's work out a deal.
16: Donald Hall's office is over there, Happy.
15: Oh, I see it, Commander. United Planets Purchasing Commission.
16: Mr. Hall seemed very upset about something, but he wouldn't tell me what it was over the phone. Mr. Hall?
20: Commander Corey, something awful has happened. Can I speak freely?
16: It's all right. This is Cadet Happy.
15: How do you do, Mr. Hall?
20: Fine. Commander, I want to show you something. Will you come this way, please?
16: All right. Come on, Happy.
20: These filing cabinets. This morning I opened this one to get some documents and found this.
15: Well, it's sort of a soupy pulp.
20: Exactly.
16: What is it?
20: This drawer is supposed to contain classified information. Somebody has apparently poured acid in here and converted all those papers to this soggy, indistinguishable mess.
16: Who has access to this file?
20: All of the employees in my section. 18, to be exact, including myself.
15: Why would anyone do a thing like this?
20: Well, it's obviously sabotage. A deliberate destruction of these documents.
16: Perhaps. We'll find out which with the brainograph.
20: Brainograph?
16: Yes, I'll put all of your employees through a brainograph test. If they know anything about this, it'll show up. Are they available for a test?
20: Why, yes. Except one. He's away on a leave of absence. He's been gone for several days.
16: We'll test him anyway. If he's innocent, he hasn't anything to worry about. Who is he?
20: Larry McRae. I believe he went to Mars. Lowell City, to be exact.
16: We'll look him up. All right, now if you'll show me an index of those destroyed documents and a list of your employees.
21: All right, Larry. Here's an advance on the money we agreed on.
19: Thanks, Carlisle.
21: Now listen, don't spend it. Don't do anything to arouse suspicion. When your leave is over, go back to Terra and your job with the Purchasing Commission. Understand?
19: Sure. Look, I'll pick up a couple of things in the next room. Be right back. Now, don't worry about a thing.
21: McRae, go ahead.
22: Mr. McRae, you don't know me, and please don't ask any questions. I have some vital information concerning your brother, Larry.
21: My brother?
22: Yes, sir.
21: Let's have it.
22: He's to be questioned about some documents which were destroyed in the office where he works on Terra.
21: Documents? What documents?
22: Please, no questions. Just listen. I happen to know that the Space Patrol is putting all employees of the purchasing section through a brainograph test.
21: Why do you think my brother would be concerned? Just who is this?
22: Naturally, Mr. McRae, I don't suspect your brother of any wrongdoing. This is just a friendly tip. For all I know, he may welcome a brainograph test.
21: I have no doubt that he will.
22: Well, in that case, he can get a free trip back to Terra. Commander Corey is coming to get him right away. Goodbye, Mr. McRae.
19: Who was that?
21: I don't know, but you're in a jam. Corey's coming here to give you a brainograph test.
19: What? I can't face that. The whole thing had come out.
21: I've got a place on Venus where you'll be safe. You can take one of my ships.
19: I'll blast off right away.
21: Wait, you'll need some more money. It's in a safe at the chemical lab near the spaceport. I'll give you the address and the combination to the safe.
16: Take the diagonal ramp at the next corner, Happy. It's a surface car cutoff lane to Sector C of Lowell City.
15: Right, Commander. And Carlisle McRae's company's on Avenue R?
16: That's correct.
15: Well, if Larry McRae is involved in this sabotage, he wouldn't have gone right to his brother's place of business.
16: Well, maybe not. At least he hasn't made it difficult for our Martian agents to locate him. But Larry may have some subconscious knowledge of subversive activity in the purchasing section. The brainograph will reveal it.
15: Well, we certainly didn't get anything from the other employees.
23: Space Patrol Unit Headquarters, Lowell City, Mars, calling Commander Corey in Surface Car 294.
16: This is Commander Corey. Go ahead.
23: Agent L-47 has just reported that Larry McRae has left his brother's office and is headed down Lowell Freeway toward the spaceport.
16: Do you have McRae's vehicle number?
23: Yes, Commander. LP-145H92. I've just been handed a new report. McRae's surface car has taken Lane 7 on the Civic Center Cloverleaf.
16: That would take him west of the spaceport. Dispatcher, inform Agent L-47 that I'll follow through personally on McRae. Relieve all other agents on McRae case until further notice. Corey out. Turn off the ramp at the next cutoff, Happy. It'll take us into Lane 7, south of the Cloverleaf. I've sighted Larry McRae's surface car, Hap, through the space binoculars. It's a blue one, a quarter of a mile ahead of us.
15: Oh.
0: Oh, yeah, the one turning off the main lane?
16: Yes. It leads to an industrial plant of some kind, a very small one. Our friend Larry McCrae could be running an errand for his brother. Okay, Happy, follow him into the plant yard. Well, let's go, Happy. Larry just went inside the building.
0: Yes, sir. Say, this plant doesn't seem to be in operation, Commander.
16: It's one of Carlisle McCrae's properties, all right. McCrae Synthetics, the sign says.
0: Well, I thought he was chiefly in the junk business.
16: Only in a very general sense. Well, he's not in this room. Must have gone through toward the rear of the building.
1: What do you want?
16: Are you Larry McCrae?
1: Why, yes.
16: I'm Commander Corey.
1: What do you want with me?
16: Mr. McCrae, a file drawer full of documents has been destroyed at the Purchasing Commission offices back on Terra.
1: I don't know anything about it, Commander.
16: Your department head, Mr. Hall, told us you'd left Terra before the sabotage occurred, but we'd like to give you a brainograph test.
1: What for? If you don't think I had anything to do with it.
16: All the other employees have taken the tests. There's a possibility that subconsciously you might have a slight clue that would point to the guilty party.
1: What if I refuse to take the test?
16: If you're innocent, why should you refuse? But in a case of this kind, I'm afraid you don't have any choice, McCrae.
1: Oh, yes, I do.
0: Commander, he's got a ray gun.
16: I'll take that gun, McCrae.
0: Need some help, Commander?
1: No, thanks, Happy.
0: Wow. What a sock, Commander.
16: I'd say Larry McCrae had a lot more to do with those destroyed documents than Hall thought.
0: Yeah, I remember what you said in Hall's office about the sabotage being used to cover up a theft. Looks like you sure were on the right vector with that one, sir.
16: Keep an eye on him, Happy. I'm going to phone Space Patrol headquarters here in the city and arrange for them to take Larry back to Terra right away.
0: Now, I'll watch him, sir.
1: Oh, my jaw.
0: Well, you'll be okay, Larry. You can get up if you want to, but don't try anything.
1: Now, look, get this straight. I didn't destroy any documents.
0: Yeah? Then you were a chump for pulling that gun on the commander. You sure look guilty now.
1: I'm being framed. Donald Hall is trying to put the blame on me to cover up for his own mistakes. That's it.
0: What was that noise? Who else is in this building?
1: Nobody.
0: Sounded like a door. Who's there?
2: It's me. All right, Larry. Go out the other door.
1: Hey, who Quickly. Are you? Why the mask?
2: It would be inconvenient if I were recognized.
1: Oh, I know my brother sent you.
2: Yes. Carlisle got a tip that the space patrol was on its way here. Get ready to run when I break this bottle.
1: Oh, what is it?
2: A very powerful gas. A few whiffs of this and the cadet will be taken care of for good.
1: Oh. Hurry up, he's coming too.
2: Stand back. Come on, Larry, let's go.
1: Commander, Commander.
14: We'll be back with Space Patrol in just a moment.
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24: The
17: Larry McCrae, an employee of the United Planets Purchasing Commission, has waylaid his office manager and stolen some secret documents. The minor executive, Donald Hall, has not reported the theft, but has told Commander Corey an entire drawer full of documents has been destroyed by acid. When Buzz Corey and Cadet Happy stopped Larry McCrae for routine questioning, he resisted arrest and was knocked out by the commander. But while Happy was guarding Larry, a mysterious masked man attacked the cadet, and after bursting a bottle of poisonous chemicals, helped Larry McCrae escape. Right now, Happy is lying on the floor, nearly overcome by the deadly fumes.
15: Commander?
4: Okay, Happy, bring McCrae out. Happy!
15: Commander, don't try to talk now. Wait till we hit the fresh air. I thought I was through.
4: Well, take a few deep breaths before you try to talk. So what happened in there? How did Larry get away?
15: Somebody socked me. I think he was wearing a mask, and then that gas started burning my lungs.
4: Somebody must have been tipped off that we were after Larry McCrae.
15: I think I can stand up now, sir.
4: Good. We'll broadcast an alarm for Larry. Then we'll have a talk with his brother, Carlisle. I don't know who you are, but thanks for the help.
2: Just keep driving, and don't look around toward the back seat. I'm keeping my head down so no one will see this mask.
4: Hey, did my brother give you any new instructions about what I'm supposed to do?
2: What did he tell you before?
4: To take one of his spaceships to a place on Venus, the Zarkran Mountains. You know, the hunting lodge near Lake Nazra.
2: Oh, yes. You go ahead and do that, just as your brother said.
4: Oh, fine. Sure lucky you rescued me from Corey. A brainograph test would show right off that I slugged Hall in his apartment and stole the documents.
2: You slugged Donald Hall?
4: Didn't Carlisle tell you that part? Hey, maybe I'm speaking out of turn. I thought you knew.
2: Yes, I know. I know the whole thing. Larry dug down a side street and into an alley. I'm getting out.
4: I get it. You don't want anybody to see you when you remove that mask.
2: Sure. Can't take any chances, you know.
21: Who are you?
5: I want you to return a favor I just did you and your brother.
21: What do you mean?
5: I just rescued Larry McCrae from Commander Corey and the cadet.
21: You aren't referring to a phone call tip-off by any chance?
5: Something else, too. Larry was under arrest when I interfered.
21: Oh? And what favor do you want?
5: The documents Larry stole from a certain Donald Hall.
21: Are you crazy? Why, those are worth a fortune to me.
5: They're worth more to me. My good reputation.
21: I don't get it. Just... who are you?
5: I am Donald Hall.
21: What? Then this yarn you told the Space Patrol about a lot of documents being destroyed...
5: Yes, it was just merely to cover up the loss of papers your brother took from me. I had no idea he was the guilty party until a few minutes ago.
21: Now, Hall, I'm sure we can work out a deal together.
5: Give me those documents!
21: You wouldn't use that gun, Hall.
5: I didn't hesitate to get rid of a Space Patrol cadet. Why would I hesitate to eliminate a character like you? Now get the papers.
21: All right, Hall. They're locked in this cabinet.
5: No tricky stuff, you know.
21: Oh, don't worry.
5: Hurry. I haven't much time.
21: They're right in here. By the way, my brother must have been surprised when you appeared to rescue him.
5: He didn't know who it was. I wore a mask.
21: A mask?
5: Yes, this one.
21: I see. Not taking any chances, are you?
5: The papers, if you please.
21: Oh, sure. Sure, here they are.
5: Thanks. Yes, these are the ones, all right.
21: Are you wheezing, little shrimp?
5: I warn you. Try to outfox me, will you? Now I'm going to Venus and really take care of your brother.
21: Who's there?
4: A Space Patrol.
21: Oh, come in.
4: McCrae, I'm Commander Corey. This is Cadet Happy.
21: Yes, Commander.
15: Sir, look at his head.
4: What happened?
21: Nothing. Just a fall, but very clumsy of me.
4: Seems to be a lot of clumsiness lately. You didn't get that many bruises from one fall. Who did it?
21: I tell you what, I fell. I get dizzy spells.
4: All right, have it your way. We came here to find out where your brother was headed after he left that chemical plant of yours near the spaceport.
21: My brother? Why, I haven't the slightest idea.
4: Did he come back here?
21: I told you, I don't know.
15: Commander, look at this. I found it on the floor.
16: A mask. Do you wear this at work, Carlisle?
21: It's a dust rag.
16: A dust rag with eye holes. Hand it here, Happy.
0: Yes, sir.
16: It has a strange, pungent odor. Very powerful and unpleasant. Smell the mask, Happy.
0: Ooh, that's the same smell as that chemical back there where I got slugged.
16: Exactly. Carlisle, either you rescued your brother, or the man who did came here afterward and dropped that mask. Probably in a fight with you.
21: I don't know anything about it. The mask, I mean.
16: All right, Carlisle. If you don't want to press charges against the man who attacked you, that's your affair. Come on, Happy.
0: Yes, sir.
16: Sorry to have bothered you, Mr. McCrae.
21: Goodbye, Corey.

0: Geico knows there's a home you and a road you. 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He's at home on a stair machine.
1: And staring at a not-so-motivational poster on my wall.
0: Meanwhile, road you never lacks motivation, because he's in an RV covered by Geico, with RV specialists who are as passionate about RVs as you. 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
2: I'm on top of the world!
0: How's that for motivation, home you? It feels good to be a road you. It feels good to Geico.
3: Engineer. We'll blast off ahead of him and pick him up after he leaves Mars. Corey out. Let's get to our ship, Happy. I picked him up, sir. Let him get on his vector. Then we'll trail him.

0: He's setting his ship down about a mile from Lake Nazareth.
1: Carlisle sure picked a good hideout for his brother. If we hadn't trailed him here, we never could have found it.
0: There are two other ships down there, near what looks like a mountain lodge.
1: Two ships?
0: Yes. There's a deep gorge near the lodge with a bridge across it. We'll set our ship down near the side of that hill and sneak up on them across the bridge.
2: Just a minute, Carlisle. Come in. I recognize your ship. Hey, what's wrong?
3: Plenty. What's that other ship doing out there?
2: Oh, that. I've got a guest, Donald Hall.
3: I thought so. He came to my office, got the documents, and knocked me out. Where is he?
2: Tied up in the back room. He came here to be sure I'd never be able to expose him in a brainograph test, but I managed to get the first blow.
3: We've got to get rid of Hall. He's as dangerous to us as you are to him. I suggest... Larry, look out the window.
2: Huh? Two space patrolmen. That's Corey and the cadet.
3: Corey's smarter than I gave him credit for.
2: What are we going to do?
3: Now, don't get panicky. They're still on the other side of the gorge.
2: The bridge control. Drop the bridge so they can't get across.
3: Now, let me handle it. Wait just a few seconds more.
1: I wonder if they've seen us, Commander.
0: They may have. But this way, they won't have as much warning as if we'd landed the ship near the lodge. All right, quickly, across the bridge.
1: That's sure a deep gorge. At least 300 feet. Commander, the bridge is giving way.
0: Run for the other side.
1: My feet are slipping. I'm going to fall.
0: I've got you, Happy. Grab the railing. Hang on tight.
1: Wow, I thought sure I'd lose my grip. Sure lucky you grabbed me.
2: It was close for both of us.
1: The bridge is hanging straight down.
0: Climb up the railing, hand over hand. Use the braces as a ladder.
1: All right, sir. We're about 10 feet from the top.
3: Well, that takes care of them.
2: Yeah. They'll never survive that 300-foot drop to the bottom of the gorge.
3: Neither will Donald Hall.
2: Oh, is that what you're going to do with him?
3: Yes. There isn't time for anything more fancy. Let's get him.
2: Okay.
3: I'll have to get you a new hiding place.
0: Ah, the McCrae brothers.
1: Corey!
0: That's right. You're both under arrest.
3: We'll see about that.
0: Happy, take care of Larry.
4: Yes, sir. Try this for size, Larry.
0: And now, Carl, let's see how tough you really are.
3: Oh, God. That's enough, Corey. I've had enough.
0: Okay. Have you got Donald Hall here?
3: Yes. Yes, he's in the back room. See for yourself.
1: I'll do it, sir.
5: He's here all right, sir. All tied up.
6: Commander, you've got to listen to me. I didn't steal any documents. Honest, I merely took them home to catch up.
0: You could have kept yourself out of a worse jam by telling me that at first. Now there are quite a few counts against you, including freeing of an official prisoner and an attack on a cadet of the space patrol.
1: Say, you know, Commander, as a cadet, I can say that this is probably the only time I ever heard of anybody getting into trouble by doing too much homework. Ha!
7: An exciting preview of next week's thrilling Space Patrol adventure in just a moment. But first, gang, this is Captain Dick Tufeld.
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0: And now, a preview of next week's exciting Space Patrol adventure. Two criminals are holding Tonga in the sub-cellar of a Venus skyscraper. As Buzz and Happy advance toward the men, they pass a large ventilating tunnel covered with a metal screen. One of the men throws a switch, and behind the screen, the blades of a giant fan start to whirl.
2: They've turned the ventilator fan on. Rush them, Happy.
3: Yes, sir. 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
2: Keep away from the grating.
3: I can't move. The air blast pulled me against the grating.
2: It's got me, too. Try to pull loose, Happy.
3: The wind's too strong. Commander, the grating is sliding up.
2: Pull, Happy. Pull hard. If we don't get out of this tunnel, we'll be pulled into the fan.
0: Be sure to be with us next Saturday for the exciting story, The Top Secret D-Ray, when Wheat Checks, Rice Checks, and Good Hot Ralston again presents Space Patrol! Space Patrol, an original Mike Moser production starring Ed Kemmerer as Commander Corey and Lynn Osborne as Cadet Happy, was written by Lou Houston and directed by Larry Robertson. Other players were Ken Mayer, Norman Jolly, and Bela Kovach. Dick Tufeld speaking. Now, don't forget to tune in next Saturday and every Saturday when Wheat Checks, Rice Checks, and Good Hot Ralston again present the new exciting Space Patrol. 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

0: Maybe you've been over the route of the march. The Cross Mars Highway runs that way now. From the Kalmak Canal on the equator, north to the highlands, with a water station every 20 miles and a radar pickup and towing service running 24 hours a day. But there wasn't any highway 30 years ago in 97. There was desert. Hot, burning desert. Sand shifting and blowing, piling up around the empty shells of the ruined cities, ancient when man on Earth was living in caves. I lived at the edge of the Kalmak Canal then with my father. He was a prospector, searching the surrounding desert with sonar probe and Geiger counter, scratching just enough ore from under the Martian sands to pay for our grubstake the next year. I remember he was in the Adamson Digger in the North Quadrant when I came running out that day.
1: Dad! There's somebody coming, Dad, across the desert.
2: You sure?
1: I saw them. They're a couple of miles out.
2: How many cars?
1: They're on foot.
2: On foot across the desert?
1: Honest, Dad, I saw them.
2: You sure it wasn't a light reflection off the canal?
1: No, it was dark against the sand.
2: Huh. I don't like that. You run back and get the rifles out. I've got to pull the digger into the shed.
1: Is there going to be fighting, Dad?
2: I don't know. Got a whole year's ore piled out back in the bins. I ain't gonna lose it to no claim jumpers. You get back to the shack and break out those rifles. See that they're loaded, you hear? And jump.
0: Dad had three surplus army rifles and a couple of homemade grenades made out of ore cans stuffed with Adamson A explosives. We crouched inside the shack waiting. The shadow of the water tower in the doorway grew longer as the quick Martian dusk settled down over the desert.
3: There they come, Al. There's two of them.
1: There's something funny about that second one. Look, he's all spindly. And his head's funny.
3: Yeah, his head's funny, all right. Now, that's a Martian.
1: I never saw one off the reservation before.
3: There hasn't been one, not in 10 years. I don't like this.
1: Here they come, into the door,
3: you... Now, you remember what I told you. Line up the sights and just squeeze the trigger.
4: Hello! Hello there!
1: Now, Dad?
4: Hello!
3: Wait a minute. What do you want?
4: Water!
1: What are you gonna do, Dad?
3: Where do you come from?
4: Wolf Well.
3: Are you lying? That's 100 miles across the desert.
4: I know. That's where I came from. My tank is empty. I need water.
3: Well, drop your gear and come up here slow. Tell that Martian to stay where he is. All right, now. Who are you?
5: My name is John.
3: John, eh? What are you doing with that spider?
5: His name is Kantalka.
3: I don't care what his name is. What's a human doing with a Martian?
5: I found him in the dry bed of Kalmak Canal, nearly dead of thirst.
3: Probably ran off from the reservation.
5: When our brothers are caged, they seek freedom.
3: Brothers? Those spiders?
5: All living creatures are our brothers, on Mars as on Earth.
3: Oh, wait a minute. Bert Alstrom at False Wells told me there's a screwball hedge preacher over there hollering about letting the spiders loose off the reservations.
5: Let no man call his life his own. No man or tribe nor nation.
3: I guess that's you, all right. Yeah, Bert told me they called you Crazy John. Oh, well, I don't suppose there's any harm in you. Go on, fill up your tank at the air still. You can even have supper with us.
5: We would be happy to.
3: We? What do you mean, we?
5: Kantalkar and myself.
3: That spider? Oh, no. I ain't having a Martian sitting down to eat with me. Now, you come on, no.
5: Thank you, sir, no. Where my brother is not welcome, I cannot go.
3: Well, suit yourself. I'll get the key to the water tower. Come out here.
1: All right, Dad.
3: Put away the guns.
2: We won't have any trouble from these two.
0: The old man filled his tank at the airstill tower, and the Martian went through the ash pile for half-burned fuel brick. When we went in the house for supper, I could see them silhouetted against the fire. The old man with his wild hair and beard, and the thin, spidery arms and legs of the Martian.
1: Dad?
2: What now?
1: Were the Martians always on the reservation?
2: Since the Outpost 3 massacre, they have been.
1: What was that?
2: Back before you were born, they lived wild in the mountains up north.
1: Were they fierce?
2: Fierce enough. There's only one place for those spiders. Behind wire.
1: Yeah, it sure is.
0: Out in the dooryard, the campfire flickered at the base of the water tower. The first of the Martian moons had set. The other wouldn't rise for several hours. I could hear the sandpipers out in the desert as I stood there. The old man and the Martian were sitting on the ground, huddled close to the fire. It gets cold fast on the desert when the sun goes down.
6: That you, boy? You can come up to the fire if you'd like.
1: My dad wouldn't like it.
6: All right.
1: But I'm not afraid of no spider.
6: No, there's nothing to be afraid of.
1: How come his arms are all skinny?
6: Ask him.
1: Does he talk?
6: Yes, his name is Kantel Kar.
1: It is, huh? Hello.
7: Hello, boy.
1: He talks funny.
7: It is not my language.
1: Why isn't he on the reservation? You can get in trouble helping spiders to escape.
6: He is my brother. He was caged. When my brothers were in bondage, I came to them and said, "Lo, the time has come for deliverance."
1: You talk funny, too. Is it true that you want to let all the spiders off the reservation?
6: No man has the right to imprison the innocent.
1: My dad says the spiders are treacherous, cowardly, murdering savages. That's what he says.
7: Boy, there was a time on this world when there were no Earthmen, when the ships and the machinery of Earth were unknown. Then the people of the highlands lived in peace.
6: They who bring not peace but the sword will perish by the sword.
7: Then the ships came down with the machines for digging the inside of the ground. Then the island people were as numerous as the grass. Today they are a handful, starving, dying behind the wire.
1: But the reservation isn't so bad.
7: Our home is in the mountains of the north, not the desert.
6: I heard a voice which cried out to me in the desert, "Go to your brothers."
1: Did they really call you Crazy John?
6: I have been called many things.
1: You really think we ought to let all those old spiders off the reservation?
7: Boy, we die here in the desert. We die in the sun and of the sicknesses you have brought from Earth.
1: That's because Martians are just weak. I bet I could knock you down myself.
7: You could. We are a different people. We have not the strength of muscle of Earthmen. But we will not stay here to die.
1: You won't get off the reservation. The patrol takes care of that, all right. They won't let any stinking old spiders out.
6: Even in the minds of children is planted the poison of evil. How long? How long?
0: That night, through the window, I could see the flicker of the old man's campfire. He was walking up and down now, shouting, singing hymns, verse after verse, his white beard catching the light as he passed behind the fire. The Martian sat slumped over, his thin, spindly arms folded across the huge barrel chest that had developed over the centuries as the air of Mars thinned and escaped into space. In the morning, I looked out and they were gone. Looking back now, we wonder how they did it. The high voltage wire around the reservation carried a fatal charge. The patrolman in the tower had 50 caliber machine gun. The desert around the camp was mined heavily. And yet, at dawn, August 7th, 1997, they broke out. I was down at the dried up canal bed hunting sandpipers when my father came running after me.
2: Al! Al!
1: Here I am.
2: Come on, back to the house.
1: What's the matter, Dad?
2: Now shut up and run.
1: What is it?
2: Spiders busted loose. Bert Alstrom radioed in.
1: They coming here?
2: They're headed this way, murdering devils.
1: Did they kill anybody?
2: Six patrolmen when they busted through the wire. Now get inside.
1: What are you going to do, Dad?
2: Wire a keg of Adams and A across the gate. You get in there and get the guns out.
0: I got the rifles and shoved a full clip in each one. Then I slipped a primer fuse and homemade grenades and lugged them out on the porch. Dad was running lead wires back to the detonator from a half keg of Adamson A he'd set across the gate.
2: That's set. Give me one of those rifles.
1: Will they be here soon?
2: You can see the dust over the rise. Murdering spiders.
1: What'll they do?
2: I don't know. Now make sure you get a good sight, Al. Don't waste any bullets.
1: There they are, Dad. There they come.
2: Now wait a minute, wait a minute. Hold up. I want to get a good shot. Let them get closer.
1: Dad, that's Crazy John up in front. There. He's taller than the spiders. You can see his beard.
2: Yeah, you're right. The renegade rat. Probably helped him break out of the reservation. Now listen, Al. If anything happens to me, you light out back to the shed. You can hide out in the empty ore bins till they go away. You got that?
1: All right, Dad. The spider's shouting something, Dad.
2: That's probably a trick. Get down, little lad. You're in the way. Yeah, I got him clear now. Right in the head. No, up a little now. I got him. I got him.
1: Dad, look out. They've got guns.
2: Down. Get down.
1: Dad.
2: Get out, Al. Get out to the shed.
1: But, Dad, you're hit.
2: Go on. Those spiders are going to rush. Get going.
1: I can't leave you.
2: Shut up. Get out of here. You hear? Get out there.
0: I ran back through the house to the shed. And behind me, I could hear the Martian sweeping up to the dooryard. Then suddenly, the ground shook. And I could feel the dull concussion waves hit my ears as the Adamson A exploded. I could hear the high whispered screams of the Martians and the rattle of fragments on the metal roof of the shed. I dived into the empty ore bin and slammed the hatch almost shut. I crouched there, watching the thin edge of light that filtered through, listening to the brittle tramping of Martian feet on the board floor of our house. The shooting had stopped, and the shouts had died away. I sat there waiting. And then suddenly a shadow fell across the edge of light, and the hatch slid open on top of me.
1: You leave me alone. I'll kill you.
8: Boy, I've been looking for you.
1: Where's my dad? What did you do to my dad?
8: He's dead.
1: You killed him. You and those spiders. You killed my father.
8: Come out of there, boy.
1: You let go of me, you murderer.
8: Come on out.
1: I'll kill you. I'll kill all those stinking murdering spiders.
8: They're our brothers, boy. Your father shot without warning in the fire was returned against my orders. Before he died, he set off the explosive.
1: I hope he killed them all.
8: He killed many. He did not have to shoot. We came to get water for the journey.
1: You mean you weren't going to attack us?
8: Our brothers came in peace. They are going home to their mountains. We came to get water for the journey.
1: You mean you just wanted water? You... Dad. Dad.
7: We'll be following soon.
8: We were sure.
7: And the boy?
8: We'll have to leave him here with water and supplies.
7: No, the Earth Patrol would question him. We need the time. He goes
8: He can't. It's straight across the desert to the mountains. He'll die.
7: John, Cynthia Erdman came tomorrow.

0: tore the Adamson Airedale from the tower and mounted it on poles. They piled our supplies in the yard and loaded them on their backs. And then they started. I marched with the old man at the head, and the column stretched out behind us on the desert. Women, children, the sick and the dying, some showing the signs of the diseases that were trivial to the Earthmen, but deadly to the Martians. Chickenpox, German measles, and the bronchial infections that raced through the vast areas of Martian lungs, eating away the tissue till death came in a last spasm of coughing. I turned to look back at our house, but the sun was behind it, blinding red. And the old man pulled me around as he marched, his eyes fixed on the horizon where far to the north rose the cool mountains that were the ancient home of the Highlanders. Fourteen of the Martians died the first day. They dropped to the side of the column when they could go no further and died. The march went on. The sun burned down in the day. The air shimmered with the heat. And at night, under the cold racing light of the twin moons, the winds cut at tattered clothing and scattered the feeble fires that dotted the campsite. On the fifth day, we swung wide to avoid a mining settlement, but not wide enough. They were in ambush behind a pile of rocks.
1: Down! Down, boys!
2: Why aren't the spiders fighting back?
3: Go on back! All of you! We're giving you your last chance to get back to the reservation. I'm
1: going
3: to shoot the whole lot of you.
1: Let us go in peace.
3: Who's that? You. What are you doing with them spiders?
4: That crazy job.
1: A voice cries out to the universe. Your brothers must have justice.
3: We'll give them justice.
1: I shall lead them home. Home to the promised rest. Home to the mountains. March forward. March forward.
0: Past the rocks they marched, and the Earthmen fired as fast as they could reload. A Martian would spin and drop as the heavy caliber bullets shook his bones to brittle fragments. But the march went on. Wound across the desert in wild zigzags, following the paths the old man had traveled through the years. Only once a patrol plane hovered on the horizon and then shot away. The days went on, the weeks, and the Martians died. They died of exhaustion. They died of the disease we had given them. And they died of thirst. The Adamson Still could produce 27 units of water an hour, no more. And on that, they died of thirst.
5: Here, boy. Here's your water.
2: That's more than the others got.
5: Take it.
2: But it's yours. You're giving me your water.
5: It will be provided to me. He that brings justice to his brothers will drink deep of the water of righteousness. He that leads his brothers to their promised rest will savor the cool draughts of the mercy of heaven. Here. Drink your water, boy.
0: Across the desert, from the Kalmak Canal to Fever Dip, past the towering mesas of the Higgins Badlands, across the dry sea bottoms, they marched. On the 54th day of the march, we halted at evening. The air was thinner and colder now. The rations had long since been exhausted. And around the campfires, they cooked the hard, bitter kernels of the dogbush nut that grew on spiny stalks like earth cactus. I lay down to sleep wrapped in the old man's coat. Early in the morning, before sunrise, I woke suddenly. The ground mist that had covered the desert the night before was lifting slowly, and I saw the old man standing by the burned-out fire, the vapor swirling around his legs, and the cold light of the false dawn edging his wild beard.
5: Go back to sleep, boy.
2: I can't.
5: The end is near. I've led them through the wilderness, dry shod across the seas. And before us lie the mountains.
2: You mean we're almost there?
5: When the mist is taken from the eyes of man, the place of refuge can be seen.
2: You mean the mountains? It's over. We're there.
5: I have led them to their home. And I must go back to the desert.
2: You mean alone?
5: No, even now, I hear a voice in the wind. Carry the message to the men of Earth. Bring to this new world the message of the old. All beings created in the universe are my brothers. And he that harms my brother harms me. Goodbye, boy. You'll be safe now.
2: Goodbye, John. Goodbye.
0: The Martians found him 500 yards from the camp, dead. He had given me his water. He had divided his ration among the sick. And yet his gaunt, tall body had lasted till the march was done, till the mountains were in sight. For now the mist rose, and before us towered the highlands, the tall green mountains, and the cool sky. The march was over. Of the 7,000 Martians who started, 900 were alive. They gathered now on the rise of ground and faced the hills. Their thin bodies wavered as they stood, and some dropped to the ground as they stood there. But there was a light of hope in their large, staring eyes. Most of them had died, but they had died on the way home. And now the march was over. Patrol planes were spotted on the horizon. And within 10 minutes, they had landed. The Martians stood silently as the squads piled out and set up the 50-caliber machine guns and petroleum gel flamethrower.
4: All right, you spiders, hands up and stay together. Gather in a bunch and don't try anything.
6: Sergeant.
4: Yes, sir.
6: Shoot the first spider that moves and shoot to kill.
7: All right, come on. I got it.
4: There was a boy reported.
2: Here I am.
6: You all right, kid? They didn't hurt you?
2: No, I'm all right. John gave me his water ration.
6: Oh, the leader, eh? I've got a warrant for him. Where is he?
2: There. He's dead.
6: Oh. Well, just as well. I'd hate to be him in front of a settler's jury.
2: What are you going to do to them?
6: Oh, the spiders. You see those transport planes coming in? We're going to ship them all back to the reservation where they belong.
2: You mean take them all back?
6: Lock, stock, and barrel. They'll be back behind wire before tonight.
4: All right, Sergeant. Get them broken up in groups of 50. The first transports are coming in.
2: You can't. You can't do that.
6: What are you talking about, kid?
2: Oh, you can't take them back. They're home. John said they were home. Oh, you don't understand. You didn't see them.
6: Now, what's the matter with you, son? The desert got you? What do you care what happens to the spiders? Bunch of murdering cowards anyway.
2: No, they're not cowards. They couldn't be. I saw them marching till they couldn't walk. And they aren't even as strong as I am.
6: Ah, you take it easy, kid. You're all right. Now we rescued you. You don't have to worry about these spiders anymore.
2: You can't take them back. It isn't fair. I won't let you.
4: No.
2: I won't let you.
4: Right.
2: I won't let you.
6: Hey, let go of me. Hey, Sergeant.
4: Yes, sir.
6: Peel this crazy kid off me.
7: their home. Can't you understand? You can't take them back.
8: All right, now, kid, easy. Must be a shark. Can't believe he's safe now.
6: Yeah, I guess that's it. All right, you spiders, step it up. Move along. These transport planes. Go over now. You're headed right back to the reservation.
0: Separated them in groups of 50 and loaded them in the planes. 900 out of 7,000. And soon the first big-bellied ships waddled out on the hard sands and lifted slowly into the air, headed back to the south, flying over the trail of dead and dying who started on the march to the highlands, the march to home.
6: Come on now, kid. You'll feel better as soon as you get back to civilization. Don't worry about them spiders. They're taken care of now.

0: Before the plane took off, I looked once more at the green mountains towering through the mist. And then, just before the motor raced, I saw John. Crazy John. Propped up against a dog nut bush where the Martians had placed him. The wind from the south gave the wild hair and beard a rippling life. He faced the hills, the home, and the rest he had promised his brothers as he led them through the wilderness of Mars.
1: 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Featured in the cast were Ralph Bell, David Pfeffer, Richard Hamilton, Roger DeCoven, and Lawrence Kerr. The narrator was Ralph Camargo.
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18: Good evening, friends. This is your host to welcome you through the creaking door into the inner sanctum. Come in, come in. I've been reading my fan mail. Huh? Oh, sure, I get lots of it. Delivered in a hearse every morning. One lonely heart writes, "Despite your sinister voice, you strike me as a fine gentleman and a homebody. I am companionable, good-natured, unmarried, and I've been hardly dead a year. Won't you please exchange photographs signed Lonesome?" Did somebody say...

0: Tonight's Inner Sanctum Mystery, The Devil's Fortune, was written by John Robert and stars Carl Swenson in the role of Tracy with Charles Irving as McNamara.
1: And now for tonight's chaos. In the deep hinterland of Mexico, on the ground level over a mine shaft, a ceremony is being performed by a frightened group of men. A ceremony of fear. Drums beat, and a roaring fire licks up the night sky. Underground in the mine called El Fortuna Diablo, the Devil's Fortune, floodwaters rise slowly to choke off all life in the shaft. Clinging to the elevation of a ledge, trapped and at bay, with the waters lapping at his ankles, is a young man. His expression is desperate as he fires a gun into the subterranean shadows at an unseen target.
2: Give me a break, Mac. I got a right to live.
3: You're wasting bullets, Tracy. You better come out of your hands up or drown. I'm waiting just around the air.
2: Yeah, with your gun cocked ready to shoot me down.
3: Just waiting. Take all the time you need making up your mind, Tracy. Choose the way you
2: want to
3: die.
2: Choose the way I want to die. Mac will get me even if it costs him his own life. Mac happened to me in a furnished room across the border in El Paso. I came out of a stupor one morning, opened my eyes blearily, and there was Big Mac sitting on a chair. Hey, who are you, mister?
4: Never mind, kid. Right now, you're more interested in the third man in the room.
2: Third man?
4: Over there, propped in the corner, with a knife stuck in his chest.
2: Why?
4: Recognize him?
2: Yeah, sure. Coombs. We were making the rounds together last night. Who killed him?
4: You did. Check the knife. See if it's yours. I'll give you the details, kid. At about 2 a.m., you got into a quarrel with Coombs outside the Hotel Navajo. I happened to be around, taking it all in. You're a mining engineer, but you haven't worked in a year. You were stewing over your hard luck. You took it out on Coombs.
2: It's hard to believe that...
4: Take the corpse's pulse, and then believe it. You blacked out, and I hustled you both up here.
2: Why?
4: To give you a choice. Either I call the cops, or the three of us go for a ride. We'll dump Coombs somewhere, and then the two of us push on into the interior of Mexico. Is it a deal?
2: Why are you helping me? What's in it for you, Mr.
4: McNamara. You're a crack mine engineer. I need a crack mine engineer that I can trust. Your knife in Coombs means I can trust you. Anytime, anywhere.
2: We dumped Coombs, and 2 days later, we were 500 miles inside Mexico. Mac?
4: Huh?
2: I've been thinking. That story that you palmed off on me about Coombs, you stuck that knife in him.
4: Maybe, but you'll never be able to prove it now.
2: Mac, you're crazy.
4: And you're soft. Soft and sentimental. The world's an anthill. Knifing Coombs was like stepping on an ant. Get tough, Tracy. Think big.
2: How big?
4: This big. I've got a map here. Yeah. Read off the name.
2: El Fortuno Diablo.
4: An abandoned gold mine just outside a native village called Alicante. All boxed in and boarded up. Hasn't been worked in 20 years. A fortune's been laying around begging for takers.
2: Well, why hasn't anybody worked the mine?
4: Fright. They're all petrified with fright. From the owner, a chump named Parento, right on down the line to everybody in town. There's a legend about the mine that scares them. The devil is supposed to make his headquarters there.
2: Hey, the map is spotted with blood. Whose blood is that, Mac?
4: The chump who had the map previous to me called himself Klondike. He lay there drooling over the map, whispering to himself about El Fortuno Diablo. Week in and week out, month after month, I listened to Klondike whispering to himself.
2: Lay there. Lay where, Mac?
4: I had to break his hand open to get the map out of his fingers.
2: Where were you, Mac?
4: I'll tell you sometime, Tracy. Sometime when you get out of line, maybe, you'll wish I hadn't told you.
5: We reached Alicante, bleak, backward village, where civilization came trickling in slowly by donkey cart over narrow mountain passes.
4: From here on, kid, watch me operate.
2: How are you going to get El Fortuno, Diablo?
4: Steal it. We steal the mine from a Senor Parento, that owner I told you about. It's all fixed. Tonight, Parento's being told the hoodoo is off the mine, and that he's a dope not to cut me in as a partner and start operating El Fortuno Diablo full blast.
2: Who's telling all this to Parento?
4: The one guy he'll listen to and believe. What passes for the village wise man in these parts? A joker named Montesano. Montesano has this town organized, like Al Capone used to operate in Cicero. Everybody's scared not to listen to Montesano.
2: Well, why will Montesano play ball with you?
4: A gun in his ribs and 500 bucks in his palm. Just you watch how Montesano plays ball.
2: I watched Montesano bat a home run for McNamara. We were in a room with Montesano, Parento, and a sharp-nosed fella named Salvador. 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
6: You will work the mine, Parento. You and the Senor McNamara.
7: Boy, they're legende del Diablo.
6: The curse is no more. When your father was killed, he put the 20-year curse on El Fortuno Diablo. And now the time is over.
7: Boy, the man. They will not work the mine. In all Alicante, I can find nobody to work the mine.
6: You will tell everybody in Alicante and in the mountains that Montesano say it is good to work the mine.
5: Machinery trickled in by cart over the mountain passes. Fearful workers grumblingly responded to Montesano's call. The shafts were rebuilt, and the mine began operating. At the end of the first week, McNamara played his trump card. He stole the mine. It was Sunday, the day off. Parento and his man Salvador had just left a conference with Mac. Mac was laughing. The kind of laugh that meant he was grinding his heels into an anthill again.
4: Happy days, Tracy.
2: You've pushed your master plan another foot forward, huh?
4: A mile, Tracy. Take a gander at this. It's a contract for purchase. For a dollar and other valuable considerations, Parento signs the whole mine over to Mr. McNamara.
2: Parento signed this?
4: Yeah, he did. But he thought he was signing a requisition for supplies from Tampico. I pulled the old document switch on him.
2: Mac, that's an outright steal. Parento will call you a liar and a thief.
4: He'll never get that chance, Tracy.
2: Mac, what are you up to with Parento?
4: Parento and his stooge, Salvador, have just gone into the mine for an administrative look around. At my suggestion. And Tracy, I've got a hunch they're going to meet up with that El Diablo.
2: Mac, what have you done?
4: Those other valuable considerations I gave Parento. They were a couple of lunch boxes, packed nice and appetizing with chicken sandwiches and hot drinks. In just 1 minute, I'm going to pull the steam whistle cord so that Parento and Salvador get the idea that it's noontime and they're hungry. Mm-hmm. Minute's up.
2: Mac, what's the connection? What if lunch boxes got... Mac!
4: Now you're smartening up, kid. The box is open on a wire like a booby trap. Reach for a sandwich and smoke gets in your eyes.
2: Mac, I'm not going to let you blow up.
4: Freeze, chump. This is a gun in your ribs. Hey. If you're itching to throw in with Parento and Salvador...
2: Mac!
4: Parento and Salvador got hungry. Now we're really in the mining business, Tracy.
8: bait.
5: When the bodies came out of El Fortuno Diablo, Mac and I were out walking. The idea was the Sunday explosions happened mysteriously while we were away. That night at the hospital, I talked to the local doc.
6: Poor Parento. We didn't even find enough of him to make a decent burial.
5: Oh. Blown to bits. And Salvador?
6: Well, with Salvador, it was a miracle, Senor Tracy. Salvador lives, but not his face. Now, when the bandages come off one day, it will not be the face of the Salvador we knew. Just like his mind, poor Salvador left his face behind him in El Fortuno Diablo.
5: Parento blown to bits and Salvador with his head swathed in bandages. McNamara's master plan was going great. Now the mine worked full blast, round the clock, day and night. Montesano was on hand when needed, telling everybody the hex was off, keeping the men in line for Mac. The men were working overtime, but so was the accident emergency bell connecting the shaft to the shack we supervised from. The bell meant an injury, or worse.
9: Tracy, if it's another casualty, I'll fry somebody in oil. We're running a mining operation, not a hospital.
5: It wasn't a hospital case this time. There was a case for the coroner. In the mine shaft, face upward, with his eyes fixed and unwinking, lay a miner, Miguelito.
10: All of a sudden, Senores Miguelito, he let out a cry and dropped to the ground. I live 1,000 años and I never forget Miguelito's cry.
4: What killed him, Tracy?
5: Well, nothing apparent, Mac. No wound, nothing. Shock, I'd say, from the look on his face.
10: It was El Diablo. El Diablo coming for Miguelito. His face is black, and standing from the side of his head, I see horns.
4: Not that line of talk, Manuelo. You're scaring the men. Scared men don't mind gold.
10: Señor McNamara, is it true? It was the devil who come before Miguelito. See? Look there to the ground. El Diablo leave his footprints.
5: We looked, and there, clearly defined in the soft dirt, was a print. A hoof print. Mac, it's a hoof. It's a cloven hoof.
9: Tracy, so help me, if you blow your top in front of the men. Miguelito had a heart attack, men. He was just a kid, not up to being a miner. Now everybody back to work.
5: The men went back to mining for gold. And the emergency bell kept ringing.
4: Tracy.
10: Yes?
4: Go fetch that Alicante wise man. Tell Montesano the men need another spiel about how the devil has called it quits and the hoodoo's off the mine.
5: Has the devil called quits, Mac?
4: Tracy, you blow your top and I'll blow your head off. I'm here to mine gold. If I have to kill every mother's son of you and work the mine myself.
5: How do you explain the 4 murdered men, then?
4: Bad hearts, the 24-hour shift. Maybe the men got to brawling among themselves down there. It's easier to blame a killing on the devil than face a murder rap. Now what?
5: That's the fire bell. Fire, Mac. Another omen of disaster. Your gold mine is going up in smoke. Mine was a raging inferno. Mac ran around like a wild man, barking orders, working with superhuman energy.
3: Manuelo, get that equipment going. Beat the fireman and I'll double everybody's pay.
10: Hey, I still have
3: you let the fire get out of control and lose the mine, and I'll sing every living one of you a farewell lullaby with this.
5: Mac was threatening them with a sample submachine gun spray. He meant mass murder, and the men knew it.
3: Yeah, you're slowing up, man. Maybe a little music will give you more inspiration.
5: It was an impossible task. But the men got the fire out.
4: Tracy.
5: Yes?
4: About those hoof prints around the mine. The cloven hoof. I've been giving it a lot of thought.
5: I thought those things didn't bother you.
4: Not like they bother you, chump. They bother me another way. To me, it's a gimmick. And I get nervous if I can't figure out how a gimmick operates.
5: A gimmick? I don't get you.
4: We'll take a walk tonight, the two of us. And I'll show you what I figured out. I've been playing timekeeper to the devil for a week now, clocking him in and clocking him out.
5: We took that walk with the wind at our back. We hauled up outside a deserted mud house located halfway between El Fortuna Diablo and the town.
4: According to my timepiece, the devil is 2 minutes late.
8: Mac, you're not making sense.
4: Now, have yourself a look at the devil, Tracy.
5: The devil was walking stealthily toward the door of the mud house. He looked just like Manuelo had described him. Black from head to foot, horns rising from his skull, and feet formed into hooves. We watched him enter the house.
4: Here, Tracy, you've seen the devil before your time. Now we scram as quiet as we can get.
5: Mac, what does it mean?
4: It's a gimmick, and a smart cookie's got a monopoly on it. Scare the bejabers out of everybody, knock heads together, knock a few guys off, and then sell protection. I watched Capone work that gimmick in Cicero once. I'm being sold protection.
5: Yeah, but who?
4: One guess, chump.
5: Montesano.
4: Yeah, Montesano and his costume getup. Montesano tells the men the hex is off El Fortuno Diablo for a fee. And then scares them all over again and gets me to cough up some more.
5: And you're letting him get away with it?
4: Sure. I'm not letting him on yet. I like a man who thinks big, like friend Montesano. Besides, the men listen to him. And I'm still here to mine gold.
5: Mac was there to mine gold one way or another at any cost. But he wasn't going to get any gold.
4: What's the story of the sampling, Tracy?
11: You're not getting any gold. All El Fortuno Diablo has for you is this. Salt. You haven't got a gold mine, Mac. You've got a salt mine.
4: You keep the report under your hat, Tracy. Mine operations will go on exactly as they are.
11: It's crazy. The salt isn't worth the transportation.
4: We're not mining salt. We're mining for gold.
11: Mac, there isn't a grain of gold,
4: I tell you. We're mining for gold, Tracy. For a year, I lay on my back watching Klondike drool over that map, listening to him whisper about El Fortuno Diablo. For a year...

0: was in the mine with my own eyes. I see him.
1: Who got it this time?
0: Montesano. El Diablo came up to the great Montesano and strangled him.
1: Montesano? It's impossible. Montesano was your Diablo.
0: Senor, what are you saying?
1: I don't know. I don't know anything. Manuelo.
0: Si, senor.
2: If you value your life, ride into the first town you can find that has anything like a police force. Get them here. Drag them here.
0: For what reason, senor?
2: McNamara's a crazy, cold-blooded murderer. You've all been working yourselves to death, digging for gold in a salt mine. You're all his prisoners. And any minute, we'll all be his victims. Now hurry, Manuelo.
0: Hurry. Si, senor Tracy. Si.
1: Manuelo didn't get far. Mac stopped him outside. Then he came after me. I ran in panic into the mine. Here, in the trap. The waters are rising. Mac's around an L somewhere in the tunnel, waiting in ambush. And I have got a choice. Drown or meet Mac's bullets head on.
3: Tracy, your time's running out.
1: Mac, I got a right to live.
3: You blabbed to Manuelo and he spread the word. I told you I came here to mine gold. You blabbed to Manuelo.
1: There isn't any gold.
3: I worked my scraps free at Meadowbrook and strangled Klondike to get that map. I shot up a Kansas bank to get the money to buy mining equipment. All that so I could mine gold. You hear, Tracy? Mine gold.
1: Mac! What happened, Mac?
3: I'm hit, Tracy. You got...
1: Darn liar, I didn't even fire.
2: It's a trick. It's a trick to lure me out. Mac shot into the air to confuse me. He's there behind an L where I can't see him in ambush. Mac! Mac!
4: He cannot hear you, Senor Tracy. Mm-hmm. Mac, he's there.
0: El Diablo.
2: It's the devil standing there. Like Manuelo described him, black from... head to floor with horns rising from his skull.
1: How many devils are there around here? First Montesano, now you?
4: Montesano is a faker. He sees tribute, he do many things. Kill many men. I have come to know, senor, that there is no Diablo.
1: No devil? You're not standing there, huh?
4: But I am real, senor. Behind this face, I am Parento.
1: Parento? They couldn't even find enough of you for a decent burial.
4: It was Salvador they could not find. In the hospital, the doctor agreed that Parento will drive the devil from El Fortuno Diablo. And the police agree Parento will be their deputy.
1: You killed Montesano and McNamara?
4: Si, senor. What is so funny, senor?
1: McNamara. I was thinking of Mac's master plan. He never figured that booby trap he planted in your lunchbox would blow up in his face.
5: A porter in a gold-buying service once swept this crack into a refuse pile. Many a body loses his mind. Good thing Tracy came out of it all okay. What do you bet when he comes out of shock, he puts his diploma into half? The way Mac framed him, I'd say Tracy was more engineered than engineer. So Montesano, the Al Capone of Alicante, got his unexpectedly. The only thing he'll collect from now on is dust, the greedy old devil. Good night. Pleasant.

You, finding life rather dull, dreaming again of exotic places, wishing you were somewhere else, we offer you Escape.

0: Today, Escape brings you one of the most unusual and terrifying stories of recent years. It is a story of such scope that the producers of Escape, in order to dramatize its full impact, will present it in two episodes. So now, with the performance of John Daner as Isherwood Williams, we bring you part one of George Stewart's powerful novel, Earth Abides.
1: If a killing type of virus strain should suddenly arise by mutation, it could, because of the rapid transportation in which we indulge nowadays, be carried to the far corners of the earth and cause the death of millions of people.
2: If you should awake some morning, tomorrow morning, let's say, if you should wake to a man-dead world, where virtually all of human life had been dissolved from the face of the earth, leaving behind only buildings, bridges, machines, if you should awake to such a world tomorrow morning, what would you do? Where would you go? My name is Isherwood Williams. I was a student of ecology. I was in the Northern California wilderness gathering specimens of rock, plant, and animal life. I was alone, and had been for a month. Climbing up to a sharp ledge one day, I felt a sudden sharp pain in my extended right hand. I withdrew it under reflex and looked up, and there, a foot above my head, I saw him, a rattler, coiled, ready to strike again. Slowly, carefully, I lowered myself. I began to suck the poison from the bite. I wrapped a handkerchief about my wrist, tourniquet style, and headed for my cabin. There, I broke open my snake bite outfit, cut a neat crisscross in my hand at the point of the wound, and applied the rubber suction pump. Then I lay down on my cot. I felt sick. Sick because of the poison. Sick because I was alone. I was weak. In a few moments, deep, warm blackness closed in about me. I don't know how long I was unconscious, but I was awakened by the door.
3: Harry? Harry, look here. This one's still alive, I think.
2: Hello. I'm glad you came. I'm sick.
4: You're still alive, all right. Don't go near him. Come on, let's get out of here.
2: Wait. I'm sick. Come back. Why did they leave me when they knew I was sick? What were they afraid of? I tried to stand, but my knees were like sponge rubber. But finally, I was able to stumble to my chest of drawers. And then I saw the hammer, my rock hammer, resting on the top of the chest. And it suddenly became the most important thing in the world to me. If I can lift this hammer, I told myself, I will live. I wrapped my fingers about its handle, and I lifted it slowly. Then let it down. I breathed a sigh of relief. I would live. In the morning, I felt better. I got up, packed the car, and headed for the nearest town, Hudsonville, about 10 miles to the south. They'd take care of me in Hudsonville.
1: Consider, if you will, the case of the rats that once inhabited Christmas Island, a small bit of tropical verdure some 200 miles south of Java. In 1903, a new disease sprang up. The rats proved universally susceptible and soon were dying by the thousands. In spite of great numbers, in spite of an abundant supply of food, in spite of a rapid breeding rate, the species is now extinct.

0: Hudsonville. The familiar houses, stores, taverns, but no one on the streets. A hen scratched quietly in the dust. A lonely dog was howling somewhere. I got out of the car and walked into a little restaurant. The place was empty. Hey. Is anybody here? Hey! Silence. Deathly silence. On the counter, I saw a newspaper. I flipped it open. The headline...
1: Crisis. Acute.
0: I read the story, a dispatch from Washington.
1: The federal government is herewith suspended as of the emergency. All officers, including those of the armed forces, will put themselves under the orders of any functioning local authority by order of the acting president.
0: Front page, column 3.
2: The West Oakland Hospitalization Center has been abandoned. Its functions, including burials at sea, are now concentrated at the Berkeley Center. 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
0: 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Static. Nothing but static. Desperately, I twisted it from one end of the band to the other, praying for a human voice, a bar of music. Anything. There wasn't a single radio station still in operation. The horn. Someone will hear the horn.

0: Silence. 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I leaned back in the seat, exhausted. I sat that way for minutes before I looked at the paper again. The paper. The last sign of human life left to me. It was dated a week before. I read it through twice. Whole cities had perished. Medical centers, bodies. Doctors, nurses, burial crews hard at work, and then they too had fallen and died. The United States, the world, a stagnant flesh pool of death. Suddenly, with terror, I thought of home and started for San Francisco. On the way, I helped myself to a tank full of gas at a station. Oddly enough, the pumps were still working. Electricity still flowed from the river-driven generators and the lights still blazed. I wondered how I had survived. Perhaps the snake venom had counteracted the virus. Perhaps the clean wilderness, who could say? But somewhere, someone else was alive. The men at the cabin door, there must be others, but where? I passed some cows in a pasture. Smiled to myself at the irony. The world belonged once again to the animals.
1: Ecological observation. Pedigree means nothing now. The prize, which is life itself, will go to the keenest brain, the staunchest limb, the strongest jaw. The champion boars will die in their well-kept pens, but the shoats will roam wild. In a few generations, their legs will grow slim, their bodies thin, their tusks longer. Man? They need nothing from man.
0: I passed four or five cars on the highway, abandoned. But farther along, I spotted another car, and there was a man inside. I stopped and got out. He had fallen over the wheel. There was a bottle beside him and a strong smell of cheap liquor. I shook him. Come on, come on. Come on, wake up. Uh-huh. Wake up, wake up.
2: Oh,
0: wake up, I said.
2: Hey,
0: come on,
2: listen,
0: now, come on.
2: Now, leave me alone. Now, you just leave me alone.
0: I said, wake up.
2: Hey.
0: What's your name? Your name.
2: Oh, what difference does it make?
0: Oh, come on, come on. Don't go back to sleep. What's your name?
2: Barlow. Barlow's my name. 58 Barlows in the Seattle telephone directory, and I'm the only one left. Me, the dirtiest skunk of the lot. What am I doing alive? Answer me that.
0: Go back to sleep, Mr. Barlow.
2: Wait, wait, wait, wait, wait. Here. It's free on the house. Everything's on the house now. Have a drink.
0: No, thanks.
2: Let me tell you why I'm still alive. Because I'm being punished. I'm not good enough to die.
0: Oh, goodbye, Mr. Barlow.
2: Hey, come on back. I'll buy you a drink. It's good. I'll buy you a drink. Look here, I got $500. I took it from a bank yesterday. You want it? Here. $500.

0: San Francisco. 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A naked forest of concrete with its empty streets, its ghosts of newspapers blowing across alleys. I crossed the Bay Bridge, stretched over the blank water. A single car, coupe, parked in an emergency recess, was its sole possessor now.
1: The Bay Bridge.
0: A final monument to the greatness that had been mankind. I drove the familiar route toward home. Turned right at San Lupo Drive, pulled up in front of the house. I walked up the stairs, took out my key, opened the door. Strange odor of must and stale food blew out at me. Mom? Dad? Mom! I fell into a chair and cried.
2: Observation. The desert and the wilderness began a long time ago. Men came only in the latter centuries. They camped at the springs and wore faint trails through the mesquite bushes. They laid rails, strung wire, paved long, straight roads. After a while, men were gone, leaving their small works behind them. In 1,000 years, at a conservative estimate, man will be a forgotten stone in the jungle.
0: Where would I go? I had no idea. I only knew I had to keep going. Change of place was my only comfort now, the only way I had of convincing myself that there was still life in the world. The snake bite began to hurt again. I felt good, some small sign of living flesh. I left San Francisco and started across what had once been the United States, Route 66, through the giant Southwest, the towns, the empty, dead towns, the dust-blown, silent towns passed me by, one after another. Kingman, Flagstaff, Albuquerque, Oklahoma City. Just outside Guthrie, I saw a Negro tending his garden as if nothing had happened. He was afraid. He waved me on with a shotgun. In Tulsa, the sprinklers were still going in the park. I stopped. In Fayetteville, Arkansas, I heard music. Came from a little bar, neon lit, spitting its bright invitation to the empty street. I took my hammer and went inside. Bottles were stacked neatly, bar rag over the rack, and a broken jukebox, blazing in blues and reds, singing its song to the vacant, varnished tables.
3: Just want to jump up and down
0: like
3: a carnival.
0: Shut up.
3: It's love.
0: Shut up.
3: There's a sparkle
0: in
3: me.
0: Shut up. Shut up. Shut up. Shut up.

0: I slept in the best auto courts of the most luxurious hotels. I slept and ate from the leavings of 150 million people. All the wealth of America had been bequeathed to me. All its wealth and its death. 3 days later, I pulled up the Pulaski Skyway, crossed George Washington Bridge, came to Manhattan. The splendid, slow-decaying corpse of Fifth Avenue, the sable mink in the windows, the silly traffic lights changing color at naked intersections. Manhattan, soulless and dead.
1: Stretched out between its rivers, the city will remain for a long time. Stone and brick, concrete and asphalt, glass. Time deals gently with them. A window pane loosens, vibrates, breaks in a gusty wind. Lightning strikes, loosens the tiles of a cornice. The shade trees on the avenues die in their shallow pockets. Bats fly from the 59th floor. City dies slowly.
0: In the afternoon, I saw smoke from a chimney in the Bronx. I drove to the house, a small house, and knocked on the door. I heard footsteps. When the door opened, I saw a little bald man with a broad smile, holding a handful of playing cards.
2: Milt Carson, how do you do? Come on in. You're in time for supper.
0: Well, thanks. I just ate.
2: This is Mrs. Carson.
0: How are you?
3: Won't you sit down?
0: Thanks.
2: Where are you from?
0: California.
3: I had a relative there.
2: We're just finishing a hand of gin. Say, look here. Isn't that a beauty?
0: Oh, the television set, yes. Yeah, it's beautiful.
3: It's a combination radio, television set, radio player. I'll bet it even does the washing. It took us 2 days to get it up the steps from the radio store.
2: I always wanted a set like that.
0: Yes, but there's nothing on the air.
2: Sir, always wanted a set like that. Jen, there you are.
3: I owe you $10,000.
2: Well, give it to me tomorrow. There's a busted window at the Chase National. All the money you want. I carry $50,000 with me all the time just to be on the safe side.
3: Of course, you can't buy anything with it now, but sure feels nice to carry around.
2: How about some salami?
0: No, thanks. I just ate.
2: Oh, yeah. Say, do you like canasta?
0: Not much at cards.
2: Oh, canasta, I can teach you. It's simple, like rummy, but a little different. What I was wondering was, why don't you stay here? It got everything you'd want right here in the Bronx. Need a coat for the lady, break a window at I.J. Fox. You should see some of the diamonds I got Mrs. Carson at Tiffany's yesterday. Beauties. Hey, where are you going?
0: I've got to get started.
2: Well, where? There ain't no place to go.
0: Lots of luck.
2: Well, thanks, but I wish you could stay with us.
0: No, thanks. Goodbye. Oh, the scavengers. How long would they last? Through the winter? And it was doubtful. There'd be no central heating. Even breaking furniture in the fireplace wouldn't keep them alive. They were like highly bred spaniels or Pekingese who walked the city's streets at the end of their leashes. They would die with the city a season or two later, pneumonia or accident. The Negro in Oklahoma with his heart to the land, he would survive. Milt Carson and his new wife, they were waiting for death at the card table. Two weeks later, I was in San Francisco again. The streets were just as bare as when I left. The lights were still on, but dimmer now. Water flowed still from the faucets. But San Francisco had a new population, the dogs. They hunted in packs, all breeds bound together in the common search for food. Danes, Dalmatians, Scotties, toys, all of them. The dogs had taken over the city. And I decided to move back into the house because of the familiar things. Late one afternoon, I went out to look around the neighborhood, and I heard the yelping too late. As I looked around me, I saw myself being surrounded by dogs. They were hungry, ravenously hungry, and they started to close in. The car was on the street some 50 feet away. If I could make the car, the bulldog made a lunge for me. I kicked violently and started to run. They were after me, some of them running at my legs. He reached the car, opened the door, and slammed it. And they climbed to the window, baring their fangs, their red tongues wet with hunger. But I was safe. Then the night. And that night, the lights went out. The lights. The lights. Hey, the lights. What's happened to the lights? I looked out over the city. It was black. Black as death. The age of electricity was over. Finished. And there were candles. Mom kept them for ceremonial occasions in the buffet, and I found myself hoarding matches and flashlights, candles, piling them up in the corners. There was only night and day. Time had lost its meaning, and I had food and clothing. And then I had books to read. The Bible. And I read the Bible.
3: Let him kiss me with the kisses of his mouth, for thy love is better than wine.
0: There was a faint but unmistakable light burning that night a mile away on Knob Hill. I got into the car and drove to the light. I parked the car. I reached for my hammer. In the window, a shadow moved. As I approached the door, a flashlight caught me in its glare. I stopped, dead still. I waited for someone to say, "Put your hands up," or, "Who are you?" There was a breath of perfume.
4: That's a nice car.
0: Oh. I can pick up a better one on any street corner.
4: Come on in.
0: Thanks.
4: How about some coffee?
0: Sounds good.
4: How come you didn't find me before this?
0: I just saw the light tonight. I decided to investigate.
4: I saw your light lots of times.
0: Oh?
4: You live down on San Lupo Drive.
0: Well, why didn't you come in?
4: Woman's pride. Man's supposed to come after the woman.
0: Uh-huh. That was before. There are no rules now.
4: No, but they're habits. Want yours black?
0: Yeah, black's fine.
4: I don't want you to think you're the first one I've met. There were five or six others. They saw the light and they came in. They had coffee and I sent them on.
0: What about me?
4: I don't know you.
0: Well, I'm clean, well-educated, healthy, young.
4: Those are the good things.
0: I dislike turnips, canned beans, stupid people.
4: What's your name?
0: You'll laugh.
4: I would laugh. What's your name?
0: Isherwood, my mother's maiden name. Everybody calls me Ish.
4: Well, mine's Emma. Emma and Ish. Nobody's going to write any love songs with that combination.
0: No. Don't imagine they will.
4: I like you. Coffee will be ready in a minute.
0: Emma, will you come and live with me?
4: I don't know you.
0: What is there to know? That I like you? You like me? That we're both alone. Emma?
4: What?
0: Emma?
4: Yes.
0: Good.
4: Yes. Ceremony. It ought to be some kind of ceremony.
0: Have you a Bible?
4: Bible? On the mantel. I've never used it. I just had it. Here?
0: Give me your hand. Now, we shall be together always.

0: Emma was warm and understanding, good woman, a healthy woman. Soon there was a baby to be born. I had read some books, but I couldn't read enough. I stood by her during the night and tried to help. When the morning came, we had a son, the first born since the great disaster. Then there was the matter of time.
1: We won't need to know the exact hour.
0: No, that's true. The clocks have stopped, but what's the difference? We eat when we're hungry, and when we're tired, we go to bed.
1: But the months and the years. It's important to know when the year ends.
0: Oh, that's what I've been doing out on the porch.
1: What is that thing out there?
0: It's a transit. See, I set it towards the sun, and when the sun reaches the winter solstice, I know that to be the shortest day of the year. And that will be our new year.
1: New Year's Day isn't the shortest day of the year.
0: No, December 21st is. And we'll make that our new year. Anne's always been trying to get close to that date for the new year, but calendar makers always went off.
1: How long will it be?
0: A few days.
1: And then it'll be 1950 what?
0: Oh, no. That was the old calendar. This will be our year one.
1: The year one. We must call it something. I know. We'll call it the year of the baby.
0: The new life began around the simple problems of Emma, myself, and the baby. The day came when the sun reversed its path. I took my hammer and a chisel. Emma and I had found a tall, smooth rock in what had once been a small public park. In the rock, I carved the figure one. The new beginning, I said to her. The rebirth of man. In the year two, the rats came. San Francisco was overrun with them. They had broken into most of the grocery stores, torn open the cartons, gorged themselves, and gave birth to more rats. They multiplied by the hundreds and then the thousands. Rats, the carriers of deadly bubonic plague.
2: Come quick, they're getting in.
0: Where?
2: Here. It's through the door.
0: Now get me that kitchen chair. Hurry now, hurry.
2: Here. They're going to the bedroom toward the baby.
0: Now hold the chair against the opening. I'll nail it later. I rushed into the bedroom, taking my hammer with me. There were two of them, tremendous rats. I stationed myself with a crib. One came toward me, unafraid, for the fear of man had been bred out of them. And I flung the hammer at him. Ah, I missed. The rat leaped up into the crib. I threw a blanket over him and flung him to death on the floor. Then I picked up the hammer and threw it at the other one. Dead. Dead. But that was just two of them. Outside, I could hear hundreds squealing, their tiny feet scratching at the walls. How long would it be before they destroyed us? Man was gone now. This was the age of the rats.

Escape is produced and directed by Norman MacDonald. You have just heard part one of Earth Abides by George Stewart, specially adapted for Escape by David Ellis. John Daner was starred as Ish, with Larry Dobkin as Dr. Stanley, and Peggy Weber as M. Featured in the cast were Michael Ann Barrett, Parley Bear, Ron Brogan, Paul Fries, and Lou Krugman. The special music for Escape was arranged and played by Ivan Dittmars. Next week, Escape will bring you the second half of Earth Abides, truly one of the most gripping and terrifying novels of recent years.

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0: Let us send our imaginations forward into time, into the years beyond 2000 A.D. What strange adventures, what exciting things will we find in the world of tomorrow? 2000 plus. Today, an adventure of outer space, when the worlds met. It is the year 2000 plus 20. At the giant spaceport in Washington, D.C., temporary capital of the Federated World Government, an enormous throng, tense with expectancy, jams every available inch of space surrounding the rocket landing field. All eyes strain upward into the clear blue sky. For today is the day, April 21st, 2000 plus 20. And audio and televox networks of the world are at the rocket field to cover the epic event. Yes, ladies and gentlemen, this is the day we've all been waiting for. In a matter of minutes now, out of that brilliant blue sky will come a ship, a spaceship, carrying in its gleaming hold the first load of uranium taken from the pits of Luna, satellite of Earth. Since the beginning of time... Now, one moment, folks. There's a signal from the tower. This may be it. Take it away, Fred.
1: This is Fred Haskins reporting from the control tower. Our escort planes have been in contact with the spaceship from Luna for the past 12 minutes. They are now approaching the field from the northeast, and any moment now we can expect...
2: And there she is, the rocket from Kronos, 17 hours out of Luna City. Her magnetium hull white hot from the friction of the atmosphere. Her jet brakes belching fire. She's right over the field now. She's coming down. Down. Down. She's landed. Mark well this date, my friends. This is the dawn of the interplanetary age.

0: calling Moon. Earth calling Moon. Come in, Luna City.
1: Luna City, Johnny Dixon.
0: Dixon, where you been? You're 3 minutes late.
1: Sorry, McCabe. All shipments as scheduled, everything routine.
0: Report noted. Check out.
1: Check it.
2: You know, Johnny...
1: What, Paul?
2: Sometimes I think we're crazy. Spending our lives cooped up in this pressurized shell, breathing synthetic air, risking our necks every time we put on a space suit and go out into the cold, barren, pitted piece of green cheese. Huh. And for what?
1: Well, you're kidding, Paul. You know the answer. We're space happy. That's all that's wrong with us. Huh. We pulled every wire and practically tore the World Federation apart getting this assignment on the moon. And we'll do it again when the first flight into deep space gets underway. Next month and next year, whenever they get through with their preparations.
2: Yeah, I guess that's it. But right now, Johnny, what I wouldn't give to see a tree again. And cornfields in Kansas.
1: Me, I want to hear a bird singing. And watch the lights go on in the skyscrapers along the waterfront. I want to dance with my girl and breathe in the sweet smell of lilac. Boy, if I... Hey, what's that?
2: Huh?
1: That sound, that vibration, it... There, do you hear it?
2: Well, I'm not sure whether I heard or felt it, Johnny. Like a current of air passing by me.
1: Yeah, that's it. Some kind of pulsation. Makes my skin tingle.
2: Listen. Sounded different, didn't it?
1: Yeah, a different pitch.
2: The instruments are all steady. Nothing on the visit screen. The radar's negative. What is it, Johnny? Where's it from?
1: It's not from Earth, I'll swear to that. I got a crazy notion, Paul. A crazy notion that someone's trying to signal us.
2: You mean...
1: I don't know what I mean. Oh, maybe McCabe's right. Maybe I got to touch him.
2: Johnny, what is it?
1: Look. Look, Paul. Look at the direction finder. It's swung all the way around. Those sounds, those waves are coming from outer space. I've got to call...
0: Earth calling Luna City. Earth calling Luna City.
1: Luna City to Earth. Go ahead, Earth. Go ahead, McCabe.
0: Dixon, what's going on up there? What's the idea of beaming out those hammy signals?
1: Signals?
0: Yeah, the harp effect. The music of the sphere stuff. It's giving the boys and the monitors down here the heebie-jeebies.
1: You got them too, McCabe? You picked them up on Earth?
0: Certainly. What's it all about?
1: The signals, if that's what they are coming from one definite spot in outer space.
0: Outer space?
1: That's what I said.
0: Johnny, get your spacesuit ready. Better have a conference about it.
1: But listen...
0: Have your men tune up rocket 307. Blast off at 0800. We'll be expecting you on Earth in the morning.
1: Days now we've been getting those signals, and not one of you geniuses has been able to decipher them.
3: Hey, well, Mr. McCabe, if you know of anyone who can do it better, then
4: you'd
3: better...
4: Take it easy, Professor Wolfson. You don't have to be so touchy. But 10 days. What do you say, Dr. Lee?
5: 10 days or 10 years, it makes no difference. If those sounds or signals are code, it is in a language unknown to man.
4: You're sure of that?
3: We've consulted the foremost cryptographists of the world. We've tried every way to break the code.
4: What does that add up to?
3: That message, if it is a message, does not come from anywhere on Earth or from any man on Earth.
1: I told you, Chief. It's what I've been saying all along. Of course you can't decode those messages in any known language, living or dead, because they come from Mars.
3: Mars, that cannot possibly... be.
1: Yes, Mars. My directional finder on the moon indicated it, and McCabe's down here pinned it down. Look at the graph. I brought it.
3: Directional signals can be wrong.
1: Yes, sir, but get this. I've been timing those signals. They come at intervals of exactly 24 hours, 37 minutes, and 22 seconds.
3: The length of the day on Mars.
1: Yeah, and if we were trying to signal them, we'd do it, say, every night at 1800. That's what they're doing to us.
3: In that case, the next signal is due
4: in
3: at...
4: In 10 minutes and 13 seconds, and we'll be sitting here like lummoxes, feeling our scalps tingle while the message drifts past us.
5: Gentlemen, excuse, please. But it seems to me the message need not necessarily drift past us.
4: Why not? What do you mean?
5: By the message, I do not mean the sounds or the words that are being transmitted. I refer to the thoughts themselves. The thoughts that perhaps are being transferred from the Martians to us.
1: Thought transference? That's telepathy.
5: We have discarded that word, Mr. Dixon. Too many charlatans use it. But we do know that there is extrasensory perception of thought impulses. Just as there are sound waves which your ear has learned to interpret and light waves which your eye and brain transform into a picture, so there are thought waves, electrical impulses discharged by the brain which vary with the particular thought.
3: An intriguing idea, Dr. Lee. If only we had some instrument that could pick up and sort out these impulses.
5: There is such an instrument, Professor Wilson.
3: What?
5: I have been working on it for many years. It involves a scanning screen intercepting an electrified field.
4: Well, what are we waiting for?
5: You understand, the telepathator has only been tested for short distances.
1: The signals are reaching us. That's the only important thing, isn't it? How soon can we...
5: The instrument is in the next room. I took the liberty of bringing it with me, hoping it might conceivably be of some use. This way, gentlemen.
4: You say this little machine can take thoughts and turn them into words we can hear? English words?
5: Not only English, Mr. McKeeb. It will translate thought impulses into any language for which you set the dials. You think of something, Mr. Dixon. Now, listen. First, I set for French.
3: Et bâton, les Chinois.
5: German.
3: Wonderful, these are Chinesen.
5: And English?
3: Darn clever, these Chinese.
5: You must understand...
4: Oh, excuse me, Dr. Lee, but we'll have to postpone this. 15 seconds to go. Better set your dials for a remote pickup. Stand by, everyone.
2: Nothing.
5: More power.
4: Well, it was a good try.
2: Wait. I've got that feeling again. My skin's beginning to crawl.
3: Yeah, mine too.
4: Oh, no, it's just your imagination.
5: Quiet! They are coming through now.
3: Planet 4. Greeting, Planet 3.
5: This is Mars.
3: The fourth planet from the sun. 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We will communicate.

life on Mars. This week, ladies and gentlemen, the question that has bedeviled mankind ever since the day he first stood erect and gazed into the heavens has been answered. There is life on Mars, intelligent, articulate life. The country, the world, tonight seethes with excitement. Has Mars received our response? Has our telepathator succeeded in projecting, as thoughts, the messages spoken into it by human beings? Or can it merely receive the thoughts?

0: smell of lilacs, Terry. I'll never get enough of it.
1: Oh, it's lovely, Johnny. And look, there's a moon out tonight.
0: Moon? Oh, please. You know, it's hard to believe that back in 1950, people could still get romantic over that cold, dead, pockmarked, heavenly yo-yo.
1: Oh,
0: now, that red star up there, Mars, that's a different proposition. It's alive. There are living beings up there.
1: Johnny, it's staggering. It's beyond imagination. It's
0: rubbish. Why shouldn't there be life up there?
1: But they're so advanced. Spaceships and interplanetary signals.
0: Maybe you've got a point at that. We thought we were so smart because we reached the moon. Our spaceships aren't developed enough yet to get to Mars.
1: It's just as well.
0: What?
1: Because you'd want to be the first to go.
0: Wouldn't you like that? I'd be quite a hero. You could point at my picture and say, hey, that's my guy.
1: You're my guy anyway, Johnny.
0: Sure, Terry. But don't worry, honey. I won't be seeing any Martians for a long time.
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5: We got through it.
4: The time has come. At this moment, which marks the beginning of the great interstellar age between worlds, it is fitting that there be between us a meeting of minds. Therefore, we are sending a ship to visit your planet.
5: No, it can't be.
4: The ship will depart tonight and enter your magnetic field in 7 of our days. Have landing instructions ready. We come in peace. We come in peace.

0: Good evening, ladies and gentlemen. This is Matt Wilson bringing you a report of the emergency session of the Federated World Government. Never has an assembly meeting taken place in such an atmosphere of excitement, panic, and recrimination. And here on the floor of the assembly chamber,
1: we've enough
0: all the emotions aroused by the stunning message from Mars have been boiling and clashing all day.
1: I rise for a point of information. As civilian head of the world military government, I want to know why those Martians have beaten us to the draw.
2: Gentlemen, if the decision we are to make is to be a wise one, we must lay aside passions and fears and consider the question calmly. The Martians are coming, and we must receive them either with friendship or hostility.
1: Drive them off! Blast them out of the sky!
2: That may not be as simple as it sounds. Remember, my friends, these Martians are advanced scientifically, perhaps far beyond us. They have conquered deep space. They can transmit thought waves. They may have weapons, beside which our nuclear bombs are as toy pistols.
1: Dr. Lee is right, gentlemen. We don't dare fight them off. The risk is too great.
3: They come in peace. They've said so over and over again. Let us so receive them.
4: Very well.
1: If such is the will of this body, let them come in peace. But as civilian head of the world military government, I assure you all, we will not be found napping.

0: Earth calling Martian interstellar ship. Earth calling Martian interstellar ship. Here are the landing instructions of the Federated World Government. 3 Earth days from this hour, which will be the 6th Martian day of your flight through space, you will be met by an escort of 20 rocket ships. We will greet you in the name of peace. The 20 rocket ships will escort you.
1: Instructions to Commission of Defense. All escort rocket ships assigned to accompany Martian spaceship will carry the following armaments: death fog sprays, magnetic disintegrators, atomic missiles class B. All weapons shall be on the...
0: And upon your entry into the Earth's atmosphere, you will circle our globe once and then make landing at our spaceport at Los Alamos, New Mexico, which will be ready to receive you.
1: The spaceport of Los Alamos shall be mined to a depth of 50 feet with tritonium landmines. The field shall be encircled with radioactive flamethrowers and a reserve force.
0: From the landing field, you will be conducted to the seat of the world government at Washington, D.C., where you will be received and housed in suitable accommodations. We will welcome you in peace. Check out.
2: We will welcome you in peace. We hope.
3: Suitable accommodations. Trust McCabe to hand me a crackpot assignment like this.
4: Oh, Johnny, you're the big face man. You're supposed to know by instinct what's suitable accommodation for a Martian.
3: Don't be silly, Terry. I haven't the slightest notion in the world what they look like except some crazy ideas I picked up from science fiction. I don't know why...
4: All right. That's why we're here. The head of our anthropology section has more ideas than any science fiction writer you've ever read. Now, here we are.
5: Terry, come in.
4: Hello, Professor. This is Mr. Dixon, the young man I told you about.
5: I know Mr. Dixon.
3: Professor, I've got a problem.
5: Terry and I have discussed the problem. It is my theory that the Martians will, in most important respects, have the characteristics of the Earthman.
3: Oh, what's the basis of your theory, Professor?
5: It's very simple. The accomplishments of the Martians parallel our own. Only a being with opposable thumbs can fashion the intricate devices necessary for spaceships. Only a being with a nervous system like our own could master communication. Only a creature with a brain like ours could dream of peace.
3: Makes sense, Professor.
4: That's one side of it, Johnny. A lot of other anthropologists think differently.
5: Yeah, that is so.
4: They feel that the Martians living on a dry planet with little vegetation and very little water will be creatures that crawl on the ground like our insects, enlarged a few thousand times. They may look like enormous ants with oversized antennae.
3: I give up. With 48 hours left, I can't prepare accommodations for every conceivable form of life. I just have to improvise after they get here. I just hope they don't get too sick when they first look at us.

0: this is Matt Wilson again, reporting from the spaceport at Los Alamos. A tremendous crowd has gathered here. We're awaiting the appearance of the spaceship from Mars, which is being escorted by 20 rocket ships from the rendezvous near the moon. According to reports, all's gone well so far. The Martian ship... Now, one moment, please. An audio box announcement is going to be made to the people assembled.
1: Your attention, please. The ship from Mars and its escorts will be seen any moment from the east.
0: You heard that. Any moment, the ship from Mars and... What? There they are! They're coming in! The land of the rocket ship first! And now, the ship from Mars! The Martian ship is idling over the field now, casting a huge shadow over the landscape. It's an awe-inspiring spectacle. The ship is tremendous. 18 to 20 stories in height, several city blocks long, and its large windows are fashioned of some kind of transparent metal.
2: Civilian commander to Special Defense Patrol. Man battle stations.
0: Our technical experts are staring at the craft in open-mouthed wonder. Mr. McCabe, what is your reaction?
3: I am dumbfounded. The ship doesn't seem to operate on a rocket principle. There's no belching fire, no clouds of smoke. I keep wondering what kind of fuel they use, what principles of propulsion, and what metals.
0: Thank you, sir. The ship is almost touching the ground now, and the crowd is getting uneasy. Why, they're falling back.

0: the ship waiting for the first Martian to appear. There is no sign of activity yet.
1: Will you respond to our greetings, Martians? Will you make your presence known?
0: Nothing stirring. No gangplank lowered. No sign of life. Perhaps they were not prepared for atmospheric conditions here. Perhaps on the very brink of success, death has struck within that awe-inspiring vessel. Wait, it looks... Yes, it's moving. A tremendous section of the ship's prow is opening out in front. Like a gigantic tongue, it thrusts forward and drops to earth, forming a great ramp from the ship to our soil. And now it's down, and the surface of the ramp is like nothing ever seen on this earth. A shimmering, impalpable iridescence, unbelievably radiant and beautiful. The throng of spectators is silent, motionless, scarcely breathing, waiting to see the first Martian emerge. And still, nothing. No one, no thing comes down the ramp. There is nothing but silence. Listen, that must be the Martian communication vibrations we were told about. Then men on the field are operating the receiving device. And...
1: Earthmen, we ask that you send one representative to board our craft. We assure his safety.
2: Gentlemen, there is no cause for alarm.
3: I think there is. They want a hostage or a specimen to take back with them.
4: There's no time for wrangling. They're waiting for a decision.
5: Mr. Secretary.
4: Yes, Mr. McCain.
5: If it's all right with the committee, I'd like to go aboard. Technical information, sir.
3: No.
5: Quiet, Johnny.
3: This is my dish, McCabe. I was slated for the space run to Mars, remember? You're not doing me out of this. Besides, you're too valuable to waste. Mr. Secretary, tell them I'm coming aboard.
1: Men of Mars, we comply with your request. Our representative is about to board your ship.
6: Get ready, Johnny Dixon. This is it. Take a good long look at the sun and the sky. Take a deep breath of the Earth's good air. You may never get another after you meet. Whatever is waiting at the end of this long ramp. The ramp. It's pulling me forward like a conveyor belt. It's beginning to rise into the air. Get a move on, Johnny. Get into that ship fast. Made it. Locked in. Now what? There's no one here. Nothing except that dancing light. I'll follow it.
1: Enter, Earthman.
4: Huh? Well, how can I? I'm closed in by four solid walls.
1: Follow the light, Earthman. The walls will not impede you.
4: Molecular reorientation? Changing the density of solid matter at will?
1: We achieved that 10,000 cycles ago, Earthman.
4: Where are you, man of Mars? This room is flooded with light, but I see no one.
1: We are not ready to reveal ourselves.
4: The people of Earth are waiting to see you, to welcome you. There is nothing to fear.
1: We are not afraid. Dixon.
4: You know my name.
1: We know many things. That is why we are sad, filled with revulsion.
4: I don't understand. What do you mean?
1: Through the dark spaceways we came to you, in peace. You said to us, come in peace. But the escorts you sent to honor us were armed for destruction. The very ground on which we now rest seethes with radioactive potential.
4: Wait! You've misunderstood us. These weapons are for defense against you, not attack.
1: Many cycles ago, we of Mars learned, as you Earthmen will someday learn, that wars are fought, men are slaughtered, civilizations wiped out by those who attack with weapons of defense.
4: But our world is at peace now.
1: Your peace is not peace. It is a thin cloak which covers the hates and fears and savagery of primitive beings. Observe, Dixon. On this large visi screen, we have for hours been viewing your people in many parts of your Earth. Watch.

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1: Listen.
2: I warned you it was a trap. We'll never again see Dixon alive. I told you not to trust foreigners. Just give me the word and I'll blast them all into kingdom come.
0: You must not be deceived. He's only one man. The rest of us are different.
1: Are you? Look at this. From another part of your civilized earth.
3: You have been a traitor to our party. You've been guilty of bourgeois thinking. You have sold us out to the enemies of our people. You will pay the penalty. But first you will confess. Confess! Confess!
0: That's a backward part of our planet. It's not fair to judge by them.
1: Then we reveal a more civilized area. The country of your birth, Dixon.
4: No, no, no!
3: The law be damned! Trial too good for him! Hang him, I say! Hang him! The rope! String him up from the highest tree in the square! Lynch him! Lynch him! Lynch him!
1: Now you know why we shall not reveal ourselves to you. If you are like this to these of your own kind, what will you think? What will you do when you see us, strange as we are?
0: Don't go. We know you may be different from us, but we can all meet in peace.
1: Earthman, peace must be achieved through toil and sacrifice of those few among you who understand its meaning. It may take many cycles, but in the end, the day will arrive. Then, and then only, we will return. Go back to your people, man of Earth, and give them the message from

0: Next week, another exciting drama on 2000 Plus, The Silent Noise. In the year 2000 Plus 20, an important man is murdered. How will the police of the future track down a killer? And what new methods of assault will the criminals of tomorrow use? 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In today's story, Ken Williams played Johnny, Louis Van Ruten played the voice of Mars, Lon Clark played McCabe, Frank Behrens was the senator, Amsie Strickland was Terry, Sanford Bickert was Paul, and Gilbert Mack was Dr. Lee. The orchestra was conducted by Emerson Buckley, music composed by Elliot Jacoby. Script by Judith and David Bublik. Sound by Walt Shaver and Al April. Engineer Bob Albrecht, and your announcer, Ken Marvin.
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sleep no more. 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In the shadows, there may be moving things. Tonight, it may be, you will sleep no more.

0: Good evening. This is Ben Grauer introducing tonight's tale of terror, told by Nelson Armstead on the National Broadcasting Company's presentation of Sleep No More. The story of terror can be as simple as a sheeted ghost rattling chains. It can be a complex and hidden world of horror, lurking in such unholy dimensions as only the dead and the moonstruck can glimpse. Or it can be those terrible, fathomless shadows which lie buried deep in the primitive mind of civilized man. And for this evening, well, Nelson Armstead, tell us about this evening's story.
1: Thank you, Ben. The first of our two stories tonight is by Dorothy B. Hughes, one of the outstanding women crime and mystery writers of our country. This is a powerful presentation of what happens to minds which are not always capable of accepting the major frustrations of modern living. It's called Homecoming. It was a dark night, about 6 months after the Korean War. A small wind night. The night in which evil things could happen, might happen. He didn't feel uneasy walking the two dark blocks from the streetcar to her house. The reason he kept peering over his shoulder was because he heard things behind him. The little moans of the wind quivering his own flung shadow, and his own step solid in the night, moving to her house. He'd be there. The hero, Korea Jim. He'd be there since supper. She'd have asked him to supper because this was her folks' night out. Her folks always went out Thursday nights, ladies' night at the club. By now, she and Jim would be sitting on the couch close together and only one lamp on. Too much light hurt her eyes. They were big as cartwheels, blue sometimes, smoky blue, and sometimes sort of purple-gray. Her nose didn't change. It was little and cute as she was. Her mouth changed colors, red like a Jonathan sometimes, sometimes like a holly or mulberries. Her mouth. He picked up his steps, and this time he didn't look over his shoulder. Nothing was back there. And beyond, a block beyond her house, he could see the blur of a green light, the precinct police station. It was somehow reassuring. There couldn't be anything behind you with the police station ahead of you. Besides, he had a gun. It was heavy in his overcoat pocket. On the streetcar, he felt everyone's eyes looking through the pocket and wondering why a nice young fellow was carrying a gun. He could have told them. He could have told him he was going to Nan's house, though she wasn't expecting him, though she'd told him for the 12th night in a row, "I'm so sorry, Benny, but I'm busy tonight." He could have told him he was going to surprise Nan and especially surprise Hero Jim. He'd find out how much of a hero Jim was. He'd see what big, bold Jim would do up against a real gun. She'd see, too. When he'd ring the doorbell, they'd sort of jump apart, wondering who it was. Jim would come to the door, and he ought to let Jim have it right then and there, the dirty, cheating, lying, sitting around saying, "I don't want to talk about it, Nan." Waiting to be coaxed, and she had coaxed him, bringing up things about the raid that had been printed in the newspapers along with a picture of Jim. He didn't want to talk about it, but once she got him started, she couldn't stop him. He'd gone on and on, practically crawling around the floor, and then he'd stopped and the sweat had broken out all over his red face. She didn't say anything, just looked at Jim. And he, Benny, had put a hot record on the phonograph. He'd had enough of Jim showing off. But she just sat there looking at Jim. Benny knew that night what was going to happen. Her and Jim and him out of it. It had always been like that for Jim. He got everything. In high school, he was elected captain of the basketball team. He was a junior class president. He was the one the girls were always looking their eyes out at in the halls. When other guys had pimples, Jim didn't. When other guys had to grease their hair to keep it out of their eyes, Jim's yellow hair was crisp enough to stay where it belonged. When other guys' pants needed pressing and they forgot their dirty fingernails, Jim didn't. Korea Jim. Even in the war, he'd come out the big stuff. It wasn't Benny's fault he'd never been sent over. The Army didn't say, "Would you like to go to Korea and be a hero?" They said you were doing your part just as much in the recruiting office. He'd thought he'd been lucky until Jim came back with all those pretty ribbons and his picture in the paper. Jim, who'd always had everything, and now this. And Nan, too. Well, he wasn't going to get away with it this time. He wasn't going to have Nan. Nan was Benny's girl. And had been for almost 2 years. Jim hadn't meant anything to her those years. Just one of the gang in Korea. And Jim wasn't going to come back and bust up Benny and Nan. He could get plenty of other girls. Just because he'd been Nan's fellow in high school before the war didn't mean he could walk back in and take over, not after leaving her for 2 years. None of that mattered now at all. There was only one thing counting. Nan, his girl, Benny's girl. Jim was going to find that out tonight. He was there at the white cement steps, the familiar steps. He climbed the steps without breaking the firmness of a stride, without trying to be quiet. He wasn't afraid of Jim. He pushed the buzzer once hard and firm and not afraid, like he'd been pushing it for 2 years since he ran into Nan at a USO party. It happened the way he knew it was going to, a wait, while she and Jim jumped apart and she smoothed their hair, wondering who it could possibly be. And then the footsteps of a man coming to the door. Benny's hand gripped tight on the gun in his pocket. Holding tight that way kept his stomach from jumping around. The door opened suddenly before he was quite ready for it to open. Jim was standing there, tall and lanky in the dim hallway, peering out to see who was standing outside. Not expecting Benny, not expecting him at all, because his face came over with a real surprised look as he said, "Well, for Lord's sakes, it's Benny." Benny didn't say anything. He stepped in, and Jim had to stand aside and let him pass. Nan was standing near the archway. He didn't say anything to her either. He simply stood with his hands in his overcoat pockets looking at her. He didn't even take off his hat. He couldn't, not without letting her see how his hands were shaking. Nan started talking the minute he came in. She was mad. Her eyes were like sparklers, and her words came out of her mouth like little spits of lead. His hand was so tight on the gun that his fingers ached like his heart. He wanted to cry, to bawl like a kid. But he wouldn't, not with Jim standing there like he owned the parlor, like he was head of the house, waiting to see what this peddler wanted. And Nan was saying, "What are you doing here, Benny? You know very well I was busy tonight. I told you that. Now, what's the idea of coming here when I told you I was busy? And at this time of night..." He had a feeling she'd been saying it over and over again. He wanted to laugh at her, to laugh and laugh until he doubled up from laughing. But he just stood there listening to her until Jim said,
2: "Shush, Nan."
1: He said it sharp, like he was giving orders to a soldier. Benny looked at Jim then. The way Jim had said it, you'd have thought he was nervous. Like he knew why Benny had come and that he didn't want to have it happen to be shown up in front of Nan. Jim said,
2: Why don't you take off your things and join us, Benny? We're just sitting around waiting for Nan's folks to get home from the club. Come on, Benny. We'll have some jive. I brought Nan some new records tonight. Swell new Basie. Have you heard it?"
1: Shaming him because he never brought any records to Nan. Jim didn't stop talking. He kept coaxing him like Benny was a little kid, asking him to have a soda with him, just like Benny was still a high school kid instead of a man. Hero Jim, the plaster saint, acting like he never had a slug of gin, trying to make her think he was a Galahad and Benny a no-good bum.
2: "Why, I was just telling Nan, we hadn't seen you for a long time. Wondered what had happened to you. Why you didn't come around."
1: "Yeah, sure, rubbing salt in the wounds, acting like he and Nan were married, trying to show Benny up for an outsider." Nan stopped Jim, a hard, icy crust of anger around her soft red mouth. "What do you want, Benny? If you have anything to say, say it and get out. If you haven't, get out." Her voice was like a whip. And Jim said,
2: "Oh, you shouldn't have said that, Nan. Benny's come to see you."
1: "I told him I wouldn't see him tonight. He knew I was busy tonight. I'll tell him now to his face what I told you. I don't ever want to see you again. Now get out!"
2: "Nan."
1: Jim's voice wasn't steady. He twisted some kind of a smile at Benny.
2: Come on, Benny. Sit down. Let's talk everything over. Now, Nan didn't mean it. We're all friends. We've been friends for years. Now, sit down and have a soda."
1: Benny brought his hand out of his pocket then. He had a smile on his face, too, but it hurt his mouth. He had a little trouble getting his hand out of his pocket and holding onto that thing at the same time, but it came out, and the gun was still in his hand. Jim saw it, and he had sweat on his upper lip and above his eyebrows. He was yellow, just like Benny had known he'd be. Korea Jim, Hero Jim, was scared to death. Jim's voice didn't sound scared. It was quiet and calm and easy.
2: "Well, now, Where'd you get that, Benny? Let me see it, will you?
1: Benny didn't say anything. He just held the gun. Sweat trickled down Jim's nose. He laughed, but it wasn't a good laugh.
2: Well, what do you want with a gun, Benny? Might hurt somebody if you aren't careful with it. Come on, let me see it.
1: He'd had enough. Hero Jim standing there like a dope, like he'd never seen a gun before. Now was Benny's time to laugh, but the gun made too much noise. Nobody could have heard him laughing with all that noise. Even if Nan hadn't started screaming, standing there, her eyes crazy, her face like an old woman's, just screaming and screaming and screaming. He only turned the gun on her to make her keep quiet. He didn't mean that she should fall down and spread on the floor like Jim. They looked silly, the two of them, like big sawdust dolls, crumpled there in the rug, scared to death, scared even to look at them. That's the way a hero acted when a real guy came around, like a soft, silly girl lying down on his face, not moving a muscle. Lying on his face like a dog. Room was so quiet, he could hear the beat of his heart. Oh, he'd had enough of their wallowing, of their being scared. He said,
2: "Get up. You look crazy lying there. Get up."
1: Suddenly he shrilled,
2: "Get up."
1: Then louder.
2: "Get up! Get up!"
1: Scared to death, scared to death. The gun made such a little noise dropping to the rug, his fingers couldn't hold it. They couldn't get up. They could never get up. He hadn't meant to do it. He wouldn't hurt Nan, not for anything in the world. He loved her. She was his girl. He wouldn't kill anyone. He hadn't. They were doing this to get even with him. He began to shout again, "Get up! Get up!" But his voice didn't sound like his own voice. It was shaky like his mouth and his hands. In the wet back of his neck. He started over to take hold of Jim and make him stop acting like he was dead. He started one step, and that was all. Because he knew that whatever he said or did couldn't make them move. They were dead. When his mind actually spoke the word, he ran, bolting from out of the house, stumbling off the stoop, down the steps to the curb, and there he retched. When he was through, he was too weak to stand. There were lights in most of the houses. You'd think the neighbors would have heard all that noise, would have come running out to see what was going on. Well, they probably thought it was the radio. If they'd come, they'd have stopped him. He didn't want to kill anyone. Even Jim, just scare him off. Oh, Nan couldn't be dead. She couldn't be. He sobbed the words into the wind, in the dark, in the dead brown leaves. He sat there. A long, long time. When he stood up, his face was wet. He rubbed his eyes, but the rain came into them again, spilling down his cheeks, filling up, overflowing, refilling. He ought to go back and close the door. The house would get cold with it standing wide open, but he couldn't go back, not even for his gun. He started down the street, not knowing where he was going, not seeing anything but the wet, dark world. He no longer feared the sound and the shadow behind him. There was no terror as bad as the hurt in his head and his heart. As he moved on without direction, he saw through the mist the pinpricks of green light in the night. The police station. He knew then where he was going, where he must go. The tears ran down his cheeks into his mouth. They tasted like blood.
3: A powerful story indeed. And now, Nelson, what's the second story like?
0: Quite different, Ben. This one is a light-hearted and, to me at least, delightful fantasy by Virginia Swain called Aunt Cassie. It was odd, Edward Alden thought, as he struggled with his dress tie, how one little old lady, really very kind and well-intentioned, could so rub a whole family the wrong way, all this, too, in front of a guest. That the guest was only that nincompoop boy, John Nesbitt, whom Eileen thought she was in love with, made it worse, not better.
2: In front of Johnny, Mary had called Aunt Cassie an old dodo and Eileen a hysterical little fool. And he, Edward, had shouted at them both to keep quiet, and when they wouldn't, he'd rushed out of the room and slammed the door. Well, only Aunt Cassie had behaved like a perfect lady. She had come teetering on her dainty feet into the room where Eileen was entertaining Johnny and said in the careful diction acquired in 1875 at the Oxford Female Seminary, "Eileen, dear, your great-uncle Horace is standing behind you there. He wants to tell you that in our family, young ladies never sit up after 10 o'clock with young gentlemen to whom they're not engaged." Eileen had given one blank look and then begun to cry, and her parents had come running. Mary, with a horrified look at Eileen, sobbing and crumpled on the sofa, had made a lot of unintelligible clucking sounds, shot a glance of pure hatred at Johnny Nesbitt, and turned to Edward in a way that showed she meant him to deal with this, Aunt Cassie being his aunt, not hers. Aunt Cassie caught her look and turned to Edward, too. She said, "Well, you understand, Eddie, it's not my opinion, only Uncle Horace's. He's been trying for days to tell Eileen, but I met him in the linen closet yesterday, and he said that since you were all too stubborn to see or to hear him, I'd better tell her. He said, 'Tell that girl. That's not the way to catch a husband.'" Her voice was sweet and low, and she smiled with innocent affection upon them all. It was then that Mary had called her an old dodo, and Eileen had stopped whimpering and begun bawling, and he had yelled at them all and gone out and slammed the door. He could recall how Johnny had sat like an ugly gingerbread man in his brown suit, bolt upright, at his end of the couch. He was still annoyed with Eileen. It was embarrassing for the kid, of course, but she had been trained for 12 years in the proper way to deal with this crotchet of Aunt Cassie's. And she should have risen to the emergency last night. When Aunt Cassie came to live with them, Eileen was 6, and they'd explained everything to her. If Aunt Cassie spoke to someone who wasn't there, she was only dreaming and you ignored it. If Aunt Cassie pointed out to you someone that you couldn't see yourself, you said yes, politely, and remembered that old ladies live a great deal in the past, and sometimes it makes them happier to pretend that persons who are gone are still around them. Eileen had accepted it like a good little sport, and together the three of them had weathered 12 years of Aunt Cassie. She was a decent old girl in every other way. She mended all their clothes and made spiced pickles and jellies and kept herself attractive with nice old lace and rather coquettish dresses of gray and lavender. She had her own money. Not much, but enough to pay her own way. Yes, he had to admit, pushing his starched shirt flat and watching it buckle out again, she paid a little more than her own way. If she weren't helping with the household bills, he couldn't have afforded to buy that second-hand car for Eileen's graduation present last June. Also, her doing the sewing gave Mary more time for her club work. But he acquitted himself of any mercenary motive for having Aunt Cassie in his house. He was fond of her, and she had done a good deal for him when he was young. But by heaven, if she was going to upset Mary and Eileen... Oh, now, suddenly, his anger veered around. Eileen needed a good talking to. Oh, she was a nice girl, but Mary spoiled her rotten. She had no sense of responsibility, no gratitude. She'd been downright unpleasant tonight about his taking her car, which he himself had given her as a graduation present. He was going to take it regardless. With his own car in the shop and this insurance banquet 20 miles away, there was nothing else for him to do. When he'd given up trying to keep his shirt front flat and had brushed his hair for the fifth time over his bald spot, he walked across to the chest of drawers and pulled out a whiskey bottle from under a pile of shirts. He took a good long pull at it. Then he filled a flat silver flask and put it in his hip pocket and put the bottle back in the drawer. When he went down to the dining room, the three women were standing there waiting for him. Mary, rather quiet and shamefaced, came across and hunched his dinner jacket up in the back over his collar and patted him. Eileen looked sulky. She cast a young, disdainful eye over his gala costume and said, "You be careful of those brakes, Dad. The car shouldn't be driven that far until they're fixed. There's ice all the way to New Canaan, and they haven't sanded it yet." "I'll be careful," he said,
0: looking at the decanters in the sideboard. It was going to be a cool drive, and if he took a little shot from one of those, he'd have his flask intact for the evening. He let Mary help him on with his coat and hand him his gloves. He stiffened his knees, and somehow that made his shirt front pop. But he walked masterfully to the sideboard and poured himself a drink.
4: Aunt Cassie said...
1: My goodness, there's Betsy.
4: There was silence for a moment, except for the noise Edward made in swallowing his whiskey suddenly.
1: Must seem funny to you, Nettie, to hear your mother called Betsy. I know that Yankee preacher she married always called her Elizabeth, but down home, she was Betsy.
4: She turned slightly away from him toward the doorway.
1: Yes, Betsy? What is it?
4: Again, there was silence. But in the silence, the three of them, Mary, Eileen, and Edward, turned against their wills to face the door. After 12 years, you'd think they'd stop doing that. Aunt Cassie was nodding her head and then shaking it.
1: Oh, yes, Betsy, I know. He's drinking too much spirits. It's bad for his blood pressure. He ought to let the stuff alone when he's going to drive a car.
4: She paused.
1: Yes, yes, I know you died before automobiles became common. Nowadays, the police will arrest you if they catch you driving when you're drinking. Betsy, have you seen much of Mother lately?
4: Edward set the glass down on the edge of the chest so that it tottered and fell off, spilling a few drops of whiskey on Mary's prized oriental rug. He glanced at her and saw that she looked angry, but whether with him or with Aunt Cassie, he couldn't judge. He seized his gloves again and went out in a hurry. He had to check his pace in the front steps because they were slippery. Road wasn't so terribly slick. Once out of town, he stepped harder on the gas and said to himself that there was no danger so long as he didn't have to use his brakes suddenly, and he wouldn't have to, for there was nobody else on the road. He'd just have time to make his appointment if he got up speed. He began to hum to himself. He took a back road north of Darien, which cut 4 miles off the trip. People avoided it because it was narrow, and one point crawled for some distance along an edge of a ravine. That made him laugh. He knew that road like a book. He felt good and warm inside and competent. His headlights cut a brave swath in front of him. Going was wonderful. Smooth as glass where the ice covered the ruts he had met there the last time. He was going to get to his banquet on time. The lights that cut across him from the curve ahead blinded him completely. The roadster jerked and waltzed and skittered and dropped into space. Later, when he pulled himself out from under Eileen's wrecked car, his first thought was to notify the state police. Well, that guy hadn't even stopped. He made his way back home. He was dry enough, at least he felt dry, perhaps because his clothes were frozen. Even his shirt stopped popping and stood out like a balloon in front of him. During the last mile, when he was really beginning to feel somewhat light and giddy, he steadied himself by thinking, oh, Eileen will have a fit seeing me coming in looking like this. But he was so glad when he turned into a street and saw his home that he forgot the ruined roadster in the gorge, the criminal carelessness of the fellow who had pinned those sons on his fender, even the lurking suspicion that if he had not taken those 2 big slugs of whiskey and an empty stomach, he could have checked the crazy dancing of the flipper. He climbed the steps, went into the house. The hall and front parlor were dark. The women used the back parlor after dinner. Mary, busy at her needlepoint, Eileen poking a tune out of the piano, Aunt Cassie darning socks or reading beside the gas fire. He tried to shrug off his outer coat, but it wouldn't leave him. When he reached to take off his hat, he remembered that it was icebound somewhere in a hollow between Darien and New Canaan. He struck numb, stiff fingers against his shirt front and saw that they made no impression on it. All right, then. He'd go back into the back parlor as is. Wait till they heard what had happened to him. He'd have to buy Eileen another car, only fair when he had ruined hers. As he went through the front parlor, he thought of last night and Johnny Nesbitt and wondered why he'd let it perturb him. There was nothing to worry about. Mary loved him. Eileen loved him. 2 delightful women who made up his life. From behind the double doors, he heard conversation. Eileen said, oh, it was mean of him to take my car tonight. He knows Johnny and I always go to the movies on Saturday night. And then Mary said rather feebly, he thought, well, he did have to go to that dinner. Edward took a step forward and stood in the wide doorway. The women were at the other end of the long room. For a moment, he thought Eileen had seen him, but she couldn't have because she dropped her eyes calmly again to her hands lying listlessly in her lap. There was only 1 lamp burning in the room beside Mary's chair. He felt deflated, because nobody had looked up and cried out with horror at his battered appearance. He crept into the shadowy end of the room and sat down close to the dull glow of the grate.
1: But still they didn't notice him. Eileen was absorbed in her own discontent. She turned back to face her mother and said,
4: "Why couldn't you have picked me a better father, Mother? You must have been a darn attractive when you were a girl."
1: He turned in agony to look at Mary, but she wasn't looking shocked or angry, only puzzled and a little sad. And she said, "Well, Eileen, it may surprise you, but he was considered very attractive, too, when he was young. And I couldn't foresee Aunt Cassie, you know."
2: Well, he could bear no more of this. He sprang from his chair and strode toward them into the circle of the lamplight. "Mary," he said. "Mary, I'm here. I had a wreck, but I got home all right."
1: Nothing happened. Eileen went on pacing up and down, and his wife didn't raise her eyes from her embroidery. There was a light tapping of feet on the hardwood floor outside the parlor door. He knew it was Aunt Cassie, and he was annoyed because he wanted to get this straightened out with Mary and Eileen. Aunt Cassie was just inside the door now, and she said in her bright social manner,
5: "Well, Nettie, how is it over there? When you see Uncle Horace, tell him to pay me a visit. Was there anything particular you want me to tell Mary and Eileen?"

0: You can turn up the lights now. You can look around you. Nobody is there, really. Everything is all right, isn't it? Tonight we have heard Nelson Olmstead telling two stories, Homecoming by Dorothy B. Hughes and Aunt Cassie by Virginia Swain. What can we expect next week, Nelson?
1: Two stories, Ben, which are quite different. Zona Gale's rather wistful story of a man with a frightening imagination. It's entitled Evening. The next is by H.G. Wells, entitled The Flowering of the Strange Orchid. And believe me, it is strange. Join us if you're up to it.
0: 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Mr. Olmstead's albums are recorded exclusively for Vanguard Records. Until next week, when Nelson Olmstead will again be here in person, this is Ben Grauer bidding you

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0: This is the fascinating story of Dantro, the Planet Man, troubleshooter for the League of Planets organization, the law enforcement body for peace and justice in the celestial world, whose headquarters and center of operations are situated on the capital of all the planets, Planaria Rex. From Mercury to Pluto, wherever danger threatens the universe, you will find Dantro, the Planet Man, fighting for fair play. In a moment, the Planet Man. Slats, Dantro, and Gaza, the chief scientist of the Mardi, were in the main laboratory watching Planaria Rex through the spy ray. They had just discovered that Marston was about to execute Judge Augustus as an example to the rest of the solar system.
1: Gaza, you must act now.
2: I have told you before, I will not act until I am ready.
3: How can you just argue with this crazy woman?
1: I've stood all I can. Either she does something or I'm going to forget that I'm a gentleman. For once, Gaza, I agree with Slats. I will not stand by while a kind, great man is destroyed as long as I have the power to save him.
2: Are you suggesting that you will use force? Do you dare think of raising your hand against one of the Supreme Council of the Mardi?
3: Supreme Council, my neck. I don't know what you're up to, but I'm sure if Haru were here, she'd order you to do something. I never did trust you. No, I'm sure I was right.
2: Where are you going?
3: I'm going back to the council chamber. Maybe they'll listen to me.
2: Stay where you are. I warn you. If you leave this room, you'll regret it.
1: Look, Gaza, let's get something straight. The last thing I want is any trouble with you. I respect your desire to assure yourself of the situation before any action is taken. But surely you cannot expect us to stand by while Judge Augustus dies.
2: There is one thing I might be willing to do.
3: Yeah, what's that?
2: I could put a protective screen around Judge Augustus.
1: You mean a force screen? Marston will be able to burn through it sooner or later?
2: You underestimate the power of our weapons, Planet Man. The type of screen I could surround your Judge Augustus with would resist the puny power any weapon your Marston could turn on it.
3: I don't know what you're up to, but believe me, you better do something, because threat or no threat, I'm going into action.
1: Hold it, Slats. That might be the solution. You think you can do it, Gaza?
2: I do not make idle suggestions, Planet Man. I would not have offered to do it if I was not sure of its success.
3: Well, whatever you're going to do, do it quick. That firing squad is just about ready to act.
2: Very well.
1: Have you done it?
2: Watch and you shall see.
3: This had better work, Gaza, or there's going to be some fireworks around here.
2: If you'll be quiet and watch and listen, you may learn something, although I doubt that you are capable of it.
1: There goes Marston again.
4: Now I am ready. You see before you powerless and at my mercy, your Judge Augustus. I have warned him and you time and again what would happen if the League continued to thwart my efforts. Now your supreme leader will pay the penalty for your stupidity and rebellion. Silence! Perhaps your beloved leader has a few last words to say. Speak now, Judge Augustus. Or I shall promise you, you will never speak again.
5: Gosh, look at the judge. There's a real brave guy.
1: I never doubted that this was the way Judge Augustus would behave.
5: Look at Marston. He's really burning.
4: Very well, Judge Augustus. You have made your choice. Now you will die. Firing squad, execute the prisoner.
3: Oh, brother, look at that. 12 ray projectors turned on him and nothing happens.
1: Just look at our friend Marston.
4: What treachery is this? I gave the order to fire. Did you not hear me? Fire! What is wrong? What is wrong? What? A force screen. Who is responsible for this? Get the direction finders at once. We will track down the course of this screen and destroy it. Meanwhile, we have an answer for that. Turn one of the mobile batteries on him. That will burn through any screen.
5: Gosh, Gaza, if you really think your screen will hold against that battery, those rays are big enough to bring down a ship at 10 million miles. They can burn through almost any force screen I ever heard of.
2: It is not necessary for me to repeat what I told you once. The screen will hold.
1: I hope you're right, Gaza.
2: I am never wrong.
5: They're going to turn it on.
4: Turn it on, I say. Turn it on full strength. Aim every ray of the battery directly at him. What is it? How can any screen withstand the power of a full battery of rays? Very well. Up another battery.
5: Gosh, this is getting pretty rough. You sure that screen will hold, Gaza? Are you sure it'll hold?
1: We've got to trust Gaza Slats. She knows what she's doing.
2: Oh, if you expect me to thank you for that last statement, you're badly mistaken. I am always right.
3: I hope I can agree with you soon.
0: What sort of plan is there that Gaza is apparently following? How long will it be before she takes direct action against Marston? We'll be back in a moment, so level off. When we left Dantro and Slats, they were watching Marston's attempts to execute Judge Augustus via the spy ray in Gaza's laboratory. For the moment, Judge Augustus is safe, having been surrounded by the protective screen of the Mardi. We find our friends now as they try to find out from Gaza why she won't take direct action against Marston now.
5: Okay, so Judge Augustus is safe for the moment, Gaza. But you can't keep that force screen on him forever, and the minute you cut it, Marston is going to destroy him.
1: I think it's time we had some understanding, Gaza.
2: What do you mean by that?
1: I've stood by patiently while you watched for yourself. I've tried to assure Slats that your methods were to be respected, but now I'm not so sure.
2: What are you saying?
5: One minute you're bragging about how smart you are. Now all of a sudden you're acting stubborn. You know what he's saying? He's saying we don't trust you.
2: I am not interested in your opinion of me.
1: But I am, Gaza. I hoped we would be able to reach a friendly understanding.
2: Are you threatening me, then?
1: You can interpret it any way you like, but you'll have to make up your mind.
2: Have to make up my mind? I have reminded you and this other person several times that I am only tolerating the two of you because the Council wishes it. I've had enough. Leave the laboratory.
5: Leave the laboratory? What are you talking about?
1: Just a moment, Gus. I don't think you know what you're saying.
2: I know very well what I'm saying. My orders from the Council were to act, but to act as I thought proper and when I thought proper. You are interfering with my duties. I've been patient long enough. I'm telling you for the last time. Get out.
5: Look, Dantro, you can do what you like, but this gal has pushed me around long enough.
1: Wait, Slats.
5: Wait, nothing.
2: Stay where you are.
5: Hey, what's that she's got?
2: If you move a step closer, you'll find out, although you probably would never know, for it will leave nothing but a few specks of dust.
5: You wouldn't dare.
2: Wouldn't I, though? Just try me and find out.
1: I think she means it, Slats. You better not try anything.
2: Now you're showing some intelligence. Show a little more, and get out. Both of you.
1: Come on, Slats.
5: You mean we're going to leave her and leave Judge Augustus the way things
2: are? You may not like it, but I'm afraid you will have to trust me. I will look after your precious Judge Augustus.
5: Yeah, I know the way you'll look after him. If we hadn't been here in the first place, you would have let Marston burn him down without lifting a finger.
1: Just a moment, Slats. Gaza, was it your idea to bring us here to the laboratory, or did the Council order you to?
2: The Council does not order Gaza. No one orders Gaza. They suggested I bring you here, but I have decided that I've had enough for the last time. So get out. Get out. Get out!
1: Come on, Slats. Come on, Slats. Let's go.
5: Okay. But if she tries to pull anything while we're gone, dust or no dust, I'm going to forget she's a woman.
1: Come on, Slats. What are you doing?
5: I'll be there in a moment.
2: What are you up to over there?
5: Don't get excited. I'm leaving. Well, now that we're out of there, where to now?
1: Back to the Council chamber.
5: You going to tell them what happened?
1: I certainly am.
5: Think it'll do any good?
1: I don't know, but it's hard for me to believe that they could approve of what Gaza's doing. I certainly intend to find out.
5: Gosh, do you remember which way it is back? We made so many turns, I'll be darned if I can remember.
1: I think perhaps I do. Come on, we'll try.
5: Hey, wait, wait. Somebody's coming.
1: Look, it's Rura.
5: Hey, Rura, boy, am I glad to see you.
6: What's the matter? What are you two doing here? I understand the Council had decided to help you.
1: They did, Rura.
6: And I heard that Gaza was told to aid you in every way.
1: I don't know what she was told, but she certainly has her own interpretation of what that means.
5: That's putting it mildly. If what she's been doing is helping us, I'd hate to have her want to hurt us.
6: I don't understand.
1: We want to go right back to the Council chamber. I'll explain it to you on the way.
6: It will do no good. The Council will not be in session for a while. I'll take you back to your quarters. Come on.
1: Well, that's it, Rura. At first I thought Slats was just being stubborn, but now I'm beginning to wonder whether Gaza isn't up to some kind of treachery.
6: Well, that's hard for me to believe, Planet Man. She is stubborn and egotistical, but I do not believe she would disobey the orders of the Council.
5: I don't know what you'd call her, but if they told her to help us, she was hardly doing that.
6: But you said she did save the leader of your league, Judge Augustus.
5: Yeah, she saved him so far, but it wasn't her idea.
6: Is this so, Planet Man?
1: Well, I thought I'd made it clear that Gaza wasn't going to do anything until I insisted.
6: That's true, you did say that, but I just don't understand it.
5: Look, Rura, you're a very nice person, but I don't very well see how we can stand here and talk while that gal stays in the lab. Every minute we're talking may mean Judge Augustus and a couple of million other people back at home are wiped out.
1: I don't think Slats is exaggerating, Rura. Marston was enraged almost beyond endurance, but is unable to reach Judge Augustus. The state he's in now, he is capable of almost any evil.
6: But there's nothing we can do until the Council meets.
5: How much longer is that going to be?
6: Not for at least another half hour.
5: About Haru, you said you talked to her last time. Can't we see her again?
6: I don't know what to say.
1: Rura, I know you sympathize with us, and I urge you to act. Take me to see Haru.
5: Hey, what about me? Where do I come in there?
1: Perhaps if only one of us goes, Rura will not be so reluctant.
6: Very well.
1: Come, I'll do my best.
5: What am I supposed to do, sit here and sweat?
1: I know it's pretty rough on you, Slats, but it's for the best. I'll come back as quickly as I can. Come, Rora, let's hurry. Every moment counts.
0: What can Dantro hope to achieve with Haru? Does Gaza really have some evil motives? We'll be back in a moment. But first, here is a message the Planet Man wants you to hear.

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0: midnight.
1: No, Betty, no. Don't make me...
2: I say yes. It's got to be now and here. She's got to die.
1: Betty.
2: I say yes. Here. I'll hold her arm.
1: All right, Betty, but...
2: No, no, no, don't. I don't want to die.
3: Midnight. The witching hour when the night is darkest, our fears the strongest, and our strength at its lowest ebb. Midnight, when the graves gape open and death strikes. How? You'll learn the answer in just a minute in Nightmare.

And now, Murder at Midnight, Tales of Mystery and Terror by Radio's Masters of the Macabre. Our story by Joseph Ruskall is one of the most terrifying and fantastic nightmares we've ever heard. Its title, Nightmare.

0: No.
1: No, don't kill me! Don't kill me!
2: Helen, Helen, what's the matter?
1: No, no,
2: Helen,
1: no.
2: Wake up, for Pete's sake. Stop it, Helen, stop it. It's me, it's Ernie.
1: What? Where am I?
2: In bed. Where do you suppose? It's almost 12 o'clock. I wish you'd let me get some sleep.
1: Oh, thank heaven. Oh, it was... must have been just a dream. Oh, thank the Lord. Oh, Ernie, it was so real. I dreamed somebody was leaning over me just now with a pillow. Oh, it was horrible. They were trying to smother me to death. And Ernie.
2: Yeah?
1: It was you.
2: What? Oh, oh, me. Oh, that's a beauty. Now, where's the light? Oh, my kissing back. What, you poor, foolish little... Come here, Butch. I'll kiss you back.
1: No, no, don't touch me. Keep away.
2: Huh? What is this?
1: That pillow in your hand.
2: Oh, for crying out, Bells. Can't I even straighten it out?
1: Sorry, dear. Gee, don't mind me, but that horrible nightmare, it seemed so real. Oh, darling, wasn't that crazy? You, the sweetest, gentlest husband in the world.
2: Then why?
1: Well, Ernie, now please, don't look so hurt.
2: No, I can't even look hurt. I just murdered my wife in her sleep, didn't I?
1: No, you were just about to.
2: Oh, now, what the... Everything's happening tonight. Hello. What? Who? Wrong number. And what's more, this is a heck of a time to be ringing. Why, what a nerve. What a night. Thought maybe that was the police you phoned in your dream. Now will you go to sleep?
1: Ernie Kraft, I'm sure I didn't mean to insinuate anything. I was just telling you my dream. You asked, didn't you?
2: Oh, you're a character. I guess I'll have to put you in that book I never wrote, too. Now what?
1: That was in it, too.
2: Huh?
1: That book you never wrote. You've nagged about it so much, no wonder. Oh, and that look when you bent over me like a madman.
2: Oh.
1: Ernie, what on earth do you suppose made me have a nightmare?
2: That's easy. You would insist on eating hamburgers after the show tonight.
1: Yes, I did, didn't I, when we got out of the movies. Hamburgers, of course. Ernie, they were part of my dream, too. Hamburgers.
2: Oh.
1: Ernie, stop punching on that pillow, please.
2: All right. Go ahead, then. Better tell me your dream, all of it. Neither of us will sleep until you do. I'll just light this butt. There. Now, let's have it. In gruesome details.
1: Well, I don't know if I can remember now. It was all so hazy and terrifying.
2: Well, what happened before I smothered you with a pillow?
1: A crazy quilt. Something about your job, and I was a millstone around your neck, and hamburgers, and you hated me, and July 15th.
2: July 15th?
1: Yes, I can't imagine what that meant.
2: Look, start at the start. Why did I decide to murder you?
1: Because of that other woman, your secret love.
2: Huh?
1: You promised her you'd kill me tonight when I was asleep.
2: My secret love?
1: Yes, she had you in her spell.
2: Oh, that's kind of bad casting, isn't it, Butch? I'm the dishes and dustpan type, remember? In the 5 years we've been married, have I ever looked at another...
1: I know. I told you it was a crazy dream.
2: Maybe you want me to eliminate my one night a week out, too. My Saturday gin rummy with the boys.
1: Oh, no.
2: Who was my secret love? Did she have a face?
1: Well, this is the silliest part of it, Ernie. It's absolutely ridiculous. It was that girl, Betty Daniels.
2: Betty Daniels? Who's she?
1: You remember that tall, dark-haired artist I introduced you to at Cape Cod last summer?
2: Cape
1: Cod.

0: strange and weird. You know how dreams are. First thing I remember is Provincetown and us looking at the art exhibition just the way we did last summer. Only now the picture was about 10 feet tall and hanging crooked. And then she came along. Betty Daniels. Just the way she did then.
1: Hello, Helen.
0: And I introduced you the same as I did then. Only not exactly the same. Like in a dream. You know, silly. Betty Daniels, this is my husband, Ernest. He is very faithful to me.
1: How do you do?
2: How do you do? We've never met.
1: That's a marvelous Goya painting, Helen, don't you think? Or do you prefer hamburgers?
0: Well, I...
2: My wife prefers hamburgers, Miss Daniels.
1: Oh, I didn't know.
0: Only after a movie, though. Anyway, I'm sure I can't tell one painting from another. My husband's the art lover in the family, I guess. And I just tag along for the fish. Only I don't like fish. I like hamburgers.
1: I know. You don't wear trousers like I do. You're fluffy.
0: Betty and I met on the beach, Ernie. She's a painter. Our rowboats got tangled. That's how we met.
1: Yes, it was all very casual. I hardly remember.
2: Well,
0: Ernie and I are going back to New York today. Isn't that a shame? I wish you two wouldn't stare at each other so.
2: Well, we better run along, Helen. Lots of packing to do.
0: Ernie has got to get back to his silly old job. He's a reporter.
1: A reporter? Shouldn't he write a book he never wrote?
0: Well, imagine. That's what he always says. Well, goodbye. I'm wondering why I'm thinking of you now. Goodbye.
2: Goodbye.
0: Bye. The scenes sort of dissolve into each other, like a kind of dream movie. And I'm trembling with fright because I have a feeling I know how the plot's going to end. The next thing I remember, Ernie, I'm in a penthouse apartment on Park Avenue. Everything zigzag, even the butler. And I'm the maid, Helen, there. And what I'm doing is turning pages for Betty Daniels while she plays the piano. For you, Ernie. Isn't that crazy? Neither of you hardly notice me at all. And I keep trying to open my mouth. Like that. But it's stuck. And I'm absolutely frozen at what I overhear.
1: Darling.
2: Yes, Butch.
1: Love our loveness.
2: Out of this world. Ah, this is heaven.
1: Ernie, do you ever call your wife Butch?
2: Never. What gave you that idea? I hate the very sight of her.
1: She's really a little ignoramus.
2: You're telling me. She prefers hamburgers.
1: Ernie, do you think she suspects yet?
2: Of course not. She thinks I'm at a gin rummy game.
1: Darling, you're blind, but she's not. She knows.
2: She knows. How'd she find out?
1: You may go, Helen. Helen, do you hear me? Why don't you go? Answer me. Have you lost your tongue? Oh, well, there's murder in the air.
2: How'd she find out, Betty? Tell me.
1: Darling, do you suppose she doesn't know what happened last summer in Provincetown? After we all said goodbye, you came to look for your cigarette lighter. She knew you hadn't lost your lighter, that you'd come back to ask me for my New York telephone number.
2: She knew?
1: Of course, intuition. She knows we've been having a secret affair ever since. I can't go on like this. I'm tired of being just a gin rummy excuse. Ernie, if you love me, you'll do what I promised.
2: But I pity her so.
1: Don't be a fool. Isn't it her fault you never wrote that book you never wrote?
2: It's true. She wouldn't let me give up my job. She's a millstone around my neck.
1: And get rid of her, Ernie. Get rid of her, and I'll bring your genius to the world. I've plenty of money, and you can give up reporting and write that book. Fulfill your destiny.
2: Fulfill my destiny. Oh, Betty, you'll help me.
1: Yes, but only if you forget July 15th. You'll forget about July 15th. It won't mean a thing to you from now on.
2: Not a thing, I promise.
1: And you'll do away with her. The way I told you.
2: Yes, like you told me.
1: The pillow.
2: The pillow. Don't let her hear.
1: Just look at her standing there at the piano. You've been spying on us, Helen, haven't you? Haven't you? Answer, have you lost your tongue? Oh, don't try to fool us. We know you're the real Helen and not the maid. She's heard everything you've said, Ernie. So we'll have to kill her now.
2: Unless she gives me a divorce.
1: Will you give him a divorce? Answer or we'll finish you right now.
2: Hey, well.
1: Here's the pillow, Ernie. Right now. I'll hold her on.
2: Answer, Helen. Don't make me do it. Answer, Helen. I pity you, but I hate you.
1: Let her cry. Look at her. Stricken dumb. Her mouth.

0: mouth's moving, but she's not saying anything.
1: What are you trying to say? Helen, please don't make me do it. Will you give me a divorce? Tell me. Tell me.
0: Ernie. Ernie, stop. Fools we are. Do you want her body found here? Well, hang for it.
1: She's got it. She's got it.
0: No, no, not here. Not like this. There must be some other way. Later tonight, Ernie. After the movies. Hamburgers. She'll get hungry for hamburgers. She's bound to. The waiter will ask her how she wants them. That'll give you the clue. And then, when she's asleep... and they'll find her in her bed. The perfect crime. Don't you see, Ernie? Hamburgers.
2: A frightened girl reliving a dream that was more terrible than any reality. A dream that could even become more terrible as the clock on the mantel ticks on and the hands draw closer to 12 o'clock and...
3: Murder at midnight.

0: And now back to Murder at Midnight and Nightmare.
1: Well, let's hear the rest of this dream of yours, Helen. What happened after that?
2: Well, it was after that it really got bad. It was so crazy, but so real. I don't know what stopped you, Ernie, kept you from killing me then, but you didn't. And still, I knew you were going to. You dragged me out into the street, and then into a movie, and then out again. And I looked at you, and you were crying, because you'd made up your mind to finish me off when we got home.
3: You should have let me write that book, Helen. You should have.
2: And I kept crying, I love you, Ernie. Don't kill me. Please don't kill me tonight.
3: But I've got to. I've got to. I pity you, but I've got to.
2: And you pulled me along through the streets again. I was terrified. And then I saw a policeman and I cried to him, Officer!
4: Yes? What is it, lady?
2: Please save me. My husband here wants to kill me.
4: Oh, wants to kill you, eh? Why, that's a crime. A felony.
2: Oh, why are you joking? Don't joke about it. Do something, please. I'm frightened to death.
1: Don't pay any attention to her, officer. She's dreaming.
2: I'm not. Don't believe him. He wants to wait till I go to sleep tonight. And then as soon as I fall asleep...
4: Oh, come now, lady. He wouldn't do it to you in your sleep. Why, you're cute. Not in her sleep now, would you, mister?
1: Of course not, officer. Not in her sleep. As a matter of fact, we're stopping off first for a hamburger. She's hungry.
2: No, I'm not. I mean, I am, but I don't dare. I'm starving, but I don't dare. He's just waiting for me to order one, officer, to see what I'll say. And then he'll take me home and kill me.
4: Oh, lady, stop. Sure, and you're breaking me heart.
1: Come along, dear.
2: No, officer, please protect me. Don't let him take me, please.
1: Come along, I say, darling.
2: And then we were in the little lunchroom in our neighborhood, around the corner from our house, sitting on stools. The counterman came over to us. He winked at you, Ernie, and you winked back at him, and he said...
5: Evening, folks. What do you have?
2: You looked at me, but I shook my head. I shook my head, and the tears were streaming down my face.
1: I tell you what, Joe. Make it 2 hamburgers.
5: Right. Rare, medium, or well?
1: Medium, Joe. Make mine medium.
5: Right. And the little lady?
1: How do you have yours, Helen? How do you like yours? Make hers medium, too.
5: 2 hamburgers. Medium.
6: 2 medium. Coming out.
5: And what do you have on them, folks? Relish or onion?
1: Relish. Make mine with relish, Joe.
5: Right. And the little lady?
1: The man's talking to you, Helen. How'll you have yours? Answer him, I say. Answer him. This is it. How'll you have yours?
2: No, I won't tell him. If I do, you'll know how to do it, so I won't tell him. I won't. The next thing I dreamt, we were home again. Sitting in the parlor. Everything exactly the same, Ernie. Just like tonight before we went to bed. But in my dream, I was sitting paralyzed in a cold sweat, waiting for the word from you that meant my death.
1: Oh, well, Butcher, I guess we better hit the hay. What do you say? What do you say, darling?
2: No, wait, Ernie, did I tell that counterman how I wanted my hamburger, sir?
1: Did I? Of course, dear.
2: What did I say? I can't seem to remember.
1: I forget to come along to bed.
2: No, I don't want to go to bed yet. Please don't make me go to bed. I'm scared.
1: Helen. Come to bed, darling. Like a good little girl.
2: We went to bed. And then you said...
1: And now, lights out, eh?
2: I tried to think of everything I knew to keep awake. I wondered whether I ought to count to 100 or whether counting would put me to sleep. I tried not to count, but I felt myself getting sleepier and sleepier.
1: Asleep, honey?
2: I heard, but I pretended not to. I fought to keep my eyes open. I knew I would die if I closed them.
1: Asleep, Butch?
2: I didn't answer. I couldn't if I wanted to. I was so scared. And then pretty soon I heard you stirring ever so quietly. And in a moment you were leaning over me. Oh, Ernie, I know it was just a dream, but it was so real. And there was hatred in your eyes, and there was a pillow in your hand, and I knew you were going to do it right then, and I...
3: myself you, that's a honey. Oh, my aching back. Darling, when you have a nightmare, you sure do it up golden brown and creepy.
2: Wasn't it crazy? Oh, darling, wasn't it mad?
3: Oh, wait till I tell it around the office tomorrow. Oh, this is too good, dear.
2: But, Ernie, how does a person have a horrible dream like that? What does it mean?
3: Oh, it's a cinch. I'll interpret it for you, and without a dream book,
2: you
3: too.
2: You will? Well, go on then, Ernie, tell me.
3: Okay, then here it is. First of all, a dream always means the opposite, right? You ever hear that?
2: Yes, I have. That's right, it does.
3: Which means I must love you simply awful. Granted?
2: Granted, silly. But goodness, what about the rest of it?
3: Easiest thing in the world. Darling, where'd we go tonight?
2: To a movie.
3: What kind of a movie?
2: It was a murder story. Gee, that's right. Do you think that was...
3: Now, don't interrupt, Butch. Who was starring in the movie?
2: Betty Davis.
3: Repeat the first name.
2: Betty.
3: And the villainess in the dream, my secret love, the girl we met last summer, was also Betty. Betty Daniels.
2: Oh!
3: Well, that gave you Betty on the brain when you went to sleep tonight, and movies and murder, and those hamburgers you did stop to eat after the show wrapped up the whole sequence. And no wonder. They're still lying on my stomach, too.
2: What was the pillow doing in it?
3: Sweetness and light, what were you talking about early this evening? That chore you intend to get after someday?
2: Oh, yes, I've got to stuff the pillows. They're caved in the way the feathers have come out.
3: Right, that's your pillow you had on the brain, which brings me back to the hamburgers.
2: Yes, I was going to ask you, I mean, that nonsense of how did I want my hamburgers, what did all that mean, for heaven's sake?
3: Precious, how did you order your hamburgers done tonight, remember?
2: No, I can't recall.
3: Oh, of course you can. Think now. How do you almost always order your hamburgers?
2: Smothered in onions. Oh, Ernie, of course. Smothered in onions. Smother, pillow, smother with a pillow.
3: Check.
2: Oh, my heaven's sakes alive. Oh, my gosh. So that was it. Oh, if that doesn't speak. Ernie, that was wonderful. Really. The way you did that, figured that all out. I think you'd make a terrific detective.
3: So I'm a police reporter. Close enough.
2: Darling... It's made me think, though, about maybe I have been a little bit selfish.
3: What do you mean?
2: Well, that book you always wanted to write. Maybe I ought to let you give up your job and try.
3: Oh, and have us both starve? Nuts. Anyway, in my sane moments, Helen, I've always known the truth. I'm no writer. If I had it in me, it would have come out of me, job or no job.
2: I could go back to work again, you know. I could take up nursing again. It was pretty hard,
3: nonsense. I won't have it. I won't say any more about it, and that's final. You're a swell guy, though, Butch, to offer to.
2: Oh, there was one thing more, Ernie.
3: Hmm? Yes?
2: What do you suppose that was all that about July 15th, about your forgetting July 15th? What did that mean, you know?
3: Yes. Don't you?
2: No, I can't. It does seem familiar, but I can't seem to... Where are you going?
3: Get something out of my wallet. Wait a minute. What's the date of our anniversary, Helen?
2: July 15th, of course. Tomorrow. What was that?
3: Right. You've had that on the brain, too.
2: Oh.
3: Here. Little present for you, darling.
2: Oh, what on earth? Tickets. Two railroad tickets. To Montreal.
3: Right again. We're taking an anniversary trip. I wanted to surprise you when you woke up, but... Well, anyway, happy anniversary, baby.
2: Oh, Ernie. Oh, you great big precious darling. How can I ever... You didn't forget. You always did before, but this time you didn't. Oh, Ernie, I just can't stand it. First that dream, and then finding out that it did mean just the opposite.
3: No, Helen, don't.
2: It's so sweet of you. I'm so thrilled. Montreal, where we had our honeymoon, and you haven't forgotten. Oh, Ernie, I do hope I've been a good wife to you. And if there's anything I ever... I mean, if you want me to, I can always change.
3: Oh, darling, I wouldn't want you any different for the world. I want you to stay just the same sweet little girl I married. And now, let's get some shut-eye, huh? Lights out?
2: All right. And I'm going to put the tickets right here under the pillow. And have a happy dream for a change.
3: Ah. Good night, Butch.
2: You haven't kissed me? Good night, dear.

0: Asleep, darling. Darling, are you asleep? Hello?
1: Ernie?
0: You shouldn't have phoned before, Betty. She was still awake.
1: I had to know. Is it done?
0: Not yet.
1: You got the tickets?
0: Yes.
1: It has to be tonight. You promised.
0: I know.
1: Is she asleep now?
0: Yes. Just gone off.
1: Then what are you waiting for?
0: Nothing. I'll do it now. Right now. As soon as I hang up.
2: Putting down the phone, Ernie turns and picks the pillow off his bed as the clock finishes striking 12.
3: Murder!

0: Remember to be with us again when death appears out of the darkness, wearing the face of one you know, and the clocks strike 12 for...
1: Murder at Midnight.
0: The part of Helen was played by Elspeth Eric. Walter Vaughn was Ernie. With music by Charles Paul, Murder at Midnight was directed by Anton M. Leder.

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12: 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Beware, the nightmares are just beginning.

this day. Dead

0: Alan. Alan. Alan Blaine.
1: Huh? I thought I heard someone.
0: Listen to me, Alan.
1: Someone did speak.
0: I spoke to you, Alan.
1: Who's that?
0: Don't be alarmed.
1: There's no one here. No one in this office but myself.
0: I am here.
1: Am I losing my mind? Oh, there's no one.
0: Listen to me, Alan.
1: I hear you, but where are you?
0: I am here. But you can't see me.
1: Who are you?
0: Listen to me, Alan.
1: Yes?
0: How much money are you making?
1: Not much.
0: How much?
1: $25 a week.
0: You're worth more.
1: I know I am.
0: Then why haven't you done something about it?
1: Well, there are hundreds of men who could do my work. I can't afford to lose my job.
0: You won't lose your job, but you will get a better one.
1: What do you mean?
0: Go talk to your employer today, Alan. Today, you hear?
1: Yes.
0: There's a position open.
1: Assistant manager?
0: Exactly.
1: That's too big a position for me.
0: You're capable of handling it. Go in. Ask for it.
1: Ask for job of assistant manager?
0: Yes. You'll never get it unless you ask for it.
1: Look here, who are you? Where are you?
0: You cannot see me, Alan. Because I am not of your world.
1: Are you some devil? Some evil spirit?
0: I assure you, I am not.
1: Then why don't you show yourself to me?
0: I am not permitted to do that. Be thankful that I am able to advise you.
1: Why do you advise me?
0: Because there is much I can do for you.
1: I don't understand. Your voice. Out of nowhere.
0: That must not worry you, Alan. Do as I say. Go now. Ask for assistant managership. Go, Alan. Ask for it now.
1: Wait.
0: Don't wait, Alan.
1: Wait, I want to talk to you some more.
0: Don't wait until it's too late. I warn you.
1: Come back. Come back.
2: Look here. What's all the commotion about?
1: Sit down, Mrs. Evans.
2: What?
1: I said sit down, ma'am. Here, I have something to talk to you about.
2: I want to know what the shouting out here was about.
1: Well, never mind that, Mrs. Evans. I have something much more important to discuss with you.
2: And just what's that, Mr. Blaine?
1: It's about the assistant managership.
2: Well?
1: Well, you see, I was just thinking...
2: Go on.
1: No, I was just thinking that perhaps
0: Go ahead. Go ahead, Alan. Tell her you want the job.
1: Did you hear something, Mrs. Evans?
2: I'm waiting to hear you who you have in mind for the job that's open.
1: I'll take that job, Mrs. Evans.
2: What? What did you say?
1: I said I'll take that job.
2: Why, I hadn't thought of that. You might handle the job all right. Yes, you might. Come on in the office, Blaine. Let's talk this thing over.

0: assistant manager's office. Oh, Judith, darling. How are you? Hey, you coming down to see my new office? Oh, I thought you said you'd try to make it today. Well, I've had my new job for 2 weeks now, and I... All right, dear. Yes. Goodbye. I can't understand Judith lately. Seems like she's avoiding me.
1: Don't trust her, Alan.
0: Julian!
1: Don't trust her, Alan. Don't trust her.
0: What?
1: Don't trust her. Don't trust her, Alan. I warn you, she's not to be trusted.

0: Oh, it's you, Alan.
1: Hello, darling. May I come in?
0: Yes, I suppose so.
1: My, you're beautiful tonight.
0: Am I?
1: Oh, that dress looks wonderful on you. I'm glad you're all dressed up. Honey, we're going to celebrate.
0: Alan.
1: I've just been promoted, darling. Now I'm making enough for us to live on. Come on, let's paint the town. And when we find just the right spot, I'm going to ask you to marry me again. Aren't you going to say something, Judith?
0: I have an engagement tonight, Alan.
1: Oh, but you can call it off.
0: No, I'm afraid I can't.
1: Think what's happened to us. Now I'm making the money you always wanted me to make.
0: You'll have to go now, Alan.
1: What?
0: I've just a few minutes to finish with my makeup. You'll have to go now.
1: But, Judith...
0: Please, Alan.
1: Now, wait a minute.
0: Alan, really? I've asked you to go. I haven't much time.
1: Oh. So you haven't much time. Well, let me tell you something, Judith West.
2: No, Alan.
0: Yes, Alan? Let you tell me what?
2: Don't say it, Alan. Don't.
0: Well, Alan?
2: Don't say it, Alan. I warn you. There'll be a quarrel. You'll kill her this time if you quarrel.
0: I'm waiting, Alan.
1: Never mind. Just forget it.

darling. Perhaps I should have told you last night. I didn't, so I'm writing to you now. You have made quite a fool of yourself over me for some time now. I've only permitted you to believe I loved you because I've always felt sorry for you. Now you're successful, and so I write you the truth. I'm being married tomorrow to a man from South America. I've never loved you. I know that I never can. And so I'm writing to you.

0: Miss Adams, you please call me at 11:30? I have a 12 o'clock luncheon date. Letter from Judith. It's probably an apology for last night. I wonder what she said. Alan, perhaps I should have told you. Writing to you now, quite a fool of yourself. Always felt sorry for you. Being married tomorrow, I have never loved you. Ever loved me? Oh, she can't mean that. Yet she wrote it. Yes, she wrote it. Oh, so she's been playing ball with me all these years. Felt sorry for me, did she? Sorry. Well, I'll make her sorry. I'll show her. I'll kill her.
1: No, Alan.
0: Yes, I'll kill her.
1: Don't go to her, Alan.
0: I'll show her. I'll show her she can't toss me off like an old glove.
1: Put that gun back, Alan.
0: No.
1: Put it back in the drawer, I say.
0: No, no.
1: I warn you, you'll be sorry if you don't put the gun away and calm yourself.
0: I won't, and you can't stop me.
1: No, I can't stop you.
0: Nothing can stop me. Nobody. Not now. So she feels sorry for me. Well, I wonder if she'll feel sorry for herself with a bullet in her cheating heart.

All right, darling. I'll meet you at 8. Yes, I've written a note to Alan. I've broken things off completely. All right, dearie. Goodbye. Yes? Who's there? Who's there? Who is it? Alan. What do you want? Alan.

0: Alan. Alan, listen to me. Go sober yourself up, Alan.
1: Oh, go away.
0: You've lost your job. Spent all your money. This is no way out.
1: Leave me alone.
0: I want to help you.
1: Help me. Why didn't you leave me alone to begin with?
0: I warned you not to go to her apartment. You're a murderer now, Alan. You're wanted by the police.
1: Oh, go away. Go away.
0: You should have listened to me. I was trying to guide you.
1: Leave me alone. Oh, leave me alone.
0: I know what you're thinking. You're tired. The spirits aren't enough for you now. You want something else.
1: Yeah.
0: Don't do it, Alan. Stay away from it.
1: No. I'm not listening to you anymore. I'm not listening. Do you hear me? Go away. I'm not listening to a thing you say.

0: place. Don't call in.
1: A friend of mine sent me. Jake Mullins.
0: Oh, Honorable Mr. Mullins. So, young C4, glad to help any plan, Honorable Mr. Mullins.
1: He said I could forget my troubles here.
0: Trouble? You have trouble, please?
1: Plenty.
0: You want maybe sleep?
1: Anything. Anything to stop this awful burning in my mind.
0: You smoke, maybe? Me fix pill. You sleep.
1: Yes, sleep.
0: You lie here, please. Stretch out. Make comfortable.
1: Yes.
0: Here. You smoke this. Take pipe. You sleep.
1: Yes.
0: So, you feel better by and by. No. Please do lie down. You smoke. Pretty soon, sleep.
2: Don't, Alan. I beg you. Don't smoke that.
1: Go away.
0: Please, not to shout.
1: Tell him to go away.
0: There is no one.
2: Don't do it, Alan.
1: You hear him?
0: I hear no one. Now, please, to be quiet. Just smoke. Plenty soon. Sleep.
2: It's too late now, Alan. I tried to warn you, but it's too late now.
1: Where am I? So strange. Quiet. Peaceful. What's this? Book. Old. Rotting. Why, a diary. Aaron Blaine. That was my great-grandfather's name. This was his diary. Where am I? Seems like a cave. Yes, it is a cave. My clothes, so neat and so clean. Yesterday, yes, even today, I was almost ragged. I remember, too, I was tired. Worn. Now I feel refreshed. How did I get here in this cave? That light from the fire. I can read the book by the fire. Yes. We are now in the midst of a dreadful civil war. I fear everything I own is lost. I have only managed to save my gold. Gold. I figure its value at more than $80,000. I have buried it today beneath the horse stall at the east end of the barn. It will never be found there. Gold. Buried beneath the horse stall in the barn. What barn? It's daylight. Perhaps if I get out of this cave. Yes. There's the opening. Yes, it is daylight. And there's the farm over there. It's an old farm. Maybe if I go over there, I'll find what I want. Say this farm did belong to old Aaron Blaine.
3: That's right, boss man. About the time of the Civil War was, I reckon my pappy done work for him.
1: Who owns the place now?
3: I reckon Uncle Sam do now, boss man. I pays the taxes when I can, and they lets me live here. Got myself a horse out there in the barn, yeah. Good old racing horse he is, but that barn about to fall down.
1: Yeah, I see it is.
3: Yeah, well, over this way, boss
1: man. Right. Are you sure this barn's been standing since the Civil War?
3: Sure has, boss man. I has to prop it up here and there once in a while. Won't go to pieces any day now. Yeah, there's old Thunderbolt. Oh, that old Thunderbolt. You was asking about a spade here, mister? Yeah, there's one right over here.
1: Yeah, I'll set the lantern down right there. Keep that animal back. I'm going to start digging.
3: Digging, boss man?
1: Yes, and if I find what I'm looking for, you and I are going...

0: There it is.
1: Lord have mercy, boss man. Something buried there?
0: Yeah, a metal box. Come on, help me get it out of there.
1: Okay, boss man.
2: Can you get a hold of that corner?
1: I think so. The pool's hard enough.
2: All right.
1: There.
0: Good work.
1: Heavy.
0: Yeah, got a lock on it. You'll fix that. Golly, it's heavy. Ah, there we are.
1: Lord have mercy, boss man. Look at that gold.
0: Yeah, gold. $80,000 worth of gold. What's that?
1: Must be the Pearson boys.
0: Who?
1: The Pearson boys, boss man.
0: Well, who are they?
1: They've been trying to get this farm, or they ain't got enough money to pay the back taxes. Folks around here always said they know there was gold buried here someplace. They must have seen you, and now they're trying to scare y'all.
0: It's a good thing it's night. I was going to come down here this afternoon, but I decided to stay in the cave till dark.
1: Cave, you say, boss man?
0: Yeah, over toward the hills.
1: We better get ourselves over there, boss, if we's going to keep us here gold. Them Pearson boys been looking for it for 10 years. If they catch us with it, they want to take it away from us. Boss, I reckon I can't stay here much longer.
0: Yeah, we've got to stay here.
1: I was hungry.
0: And so am I. We can't leave this cave until those murdering thieves out there go away.
1: Boss, we done been here 2 nights and a day.
3: They've gone now, Alan.
0: You again?
1: Who, boss, me?
3: It's safe now, Alan.
1: Boss man, what you looking so funny about? You look like you done heard a spook or something talking.
3: You can go out now, Alan. They've gone away.
0: Come along, Sam.
1: Are we going to leave you, boss man?
0: Yeah. Help me carry this box.
1: How come you to change your mind?
0: I didn't. It was changed for me. Come along.
2: Careful there.
1: Sure, we'll be good to wrap this old boy around a good, thick old steak or maybe a fat old chicken.
0: Oh, easy now. Careful. Let's scout around behind this tall grass.
1: All right, boss man. Now, you all watch your step out here. There's lots of snakes over here.
0: Snakes?
1: Yes, sir. Big ones, too, boss man, and pies.
0: Come on. Over this way. Wait a minute.
1: Huh?
0: Look. Over there.
1: Lordy, boss man, that's an old grave.
0: Yeah, come on. Good Lord, look.
1: Boss man, looky over there.
0: A bony, fleshless hand reaching up out of the grave.
1: Boss man, how come that a hand over there?
0: Whoever that was, they buried him alive.
1: Come on, boss man, I don't feel none too comfortable around here.
0: Hey, wait a minute. Something scratched into this tombstone. Can't quite make out what it says. Yeah, that's better.
1: What does it say, boss? I can't read.
0: It says, Aaron Blaine.
3: Aaron Blaine.
0: Died August 16th, 1861.
3: August 16th, 1861.
0: My great-grandfather buried alive.
1: Lord have mercy, your grandpappy.
3: I didn't die then. I was only unconscious from exhaustion. They thought I was dead, so they brought me here.
0: Where are you?
3: I brought you here to show you this.
0: But how did I get here?
3: The opium removed the spirit from your body. I brought it here.
0: No, take me back.
3: You can never return.
0: Yes, take me back. I have the gold now. I'll be rich.
3: No.
0: Yes, take me back. Take me back, I say.
1: Boss man, look at that ass knee.
0: No.
1: Run, boss man. He done bit you, tell you.
0: Poison. I've been poisoned by that snake. I can't. Help me. Help me. I can't get back.
3: No, Alan. I warn you. Now, you'll never get back.

0: you have heard Dead Hands Reaching, tonight's original tale of dark fantasy by Scott Bishop, originating in the studios of WKY. The picturization story of Dead Hands Reaching appears in the May 16th issue of Movie Radio Guide. Ben Morris was heard as Alan Blaine. Eleanor Naylor Curran played Judith West. Muir Height was Young Si Fu. Georgiana Cook played Mrs. Evans, and Daryl McAllister was Aaron Blaine, the voice from beyond. 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Tom Paxton speaking. 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
1: Lights Out brings you stories of the supernatural and the supernormal, dramatizing the fantasies and the mysteries of the unknown. We tell you this frankly, so if you wish to avoid the excitement and tension of these imaginative plays, we urge you calmly but sincerely to turn off your radio now.
3: My name, Arch Oboler. Tonight, another in our series of tales of the weird and the unusual. The idea for today's play, the story of Mr. Maggs, came to me a few years ago when I was in England, pre-war England. Calm, peaceful, serene, no enemy bombers overhead, no screaming sirens, and England happily without worry. But before we start, Frank Martin has a word for you.
1: Friends, these critical times are making terrific extra demands on all of us. But if you've gotten miserably thin and tired and run down, don't necessarily blame the war or your job. It's quite possible you simply need more vitamin B and iron than you're getting from your food. Well, if you do need more of these vital substances, get them a quick, easy way. Take ironized yeast tablets. They help two ways in cases of such deficiencies. Help two ways to build you up. Help two ways to increase weight and strength. Help two ways to step up pep and energy. Remember that name, ironized yeast tablets. And now,
3: lights out, everybody.
4: All right, gentlemen, all right, gentlemen. Now, here's an opportunity you can't afford to miss. As the Americans say, an opportunity of a lifetime. In auctioning off these effects of various deceased members of the community, I assure you that no single piece has more pretentious value than this genuine oaken traveling trunk. As you see, gentlemen, it's bound in brass and locked tight and secure with a massive, genuine brass lock. What's in it, nobody knows. But the law says that being unclaimed strange merchandise, whoever buys it gets it all, as you might say, with all that's in it. Be it gold or silver plate or the jewels of India. Now, what am I offered for this chest? Make your bids and make them good, gentlemen. Do I hear someone say 10 pounds?
5: 5 shillings.
4: Now, gentlemen, look at it. Locked tight. And nobody knows what's inside. A fortune waiting here. And somebody talks of 5 shillings. Now, come, let's on with it. What am I offered?
6: 5 and 6.
4: Oh, gentlemen, for firewood alone...
6: I offer 6.
4: 6.
6: 6 and 6. 7.
4: Well, gentlemen, it appears we're having a competition in little numbers. Is there anybody here would like to raise a bid in apony?
6: 7 and 6.
7: 8.
4: Gentlemen, I ask you, ain't there anybody here what's heard what I said about this chest being locked and sealed? Oh, let it go. It's the last thing I've got to auction. So let it go, we'll all go home. Go into the little gentleman right down here for 8 shillings even. Do you hear any more? Sold. Step right up here, sir, and claim your purchase. Now, what might your name be for the record?
6: Name? My name is Maggs. Yes, Harold Maggs.
4: And the money, Mr. Maggs?
6: Oh, yes, sir. My pocketbook got it all ready. 8 shillings, sir. Here you are.
4: Right you are. You understand, of course, the cartage is extra.
6: Oh? Oh, is it?
4: Right you are. Now, where will I send the chest? Well,
6: I don't know. I mean, extra charges.
4: Where will I send it?
6: 92 Applegate Southwest 3.
4: Right you are.
6: Is that all?
4: That's all. The chest is yours. You'll get it in the morning.
6: In the morning? But I'll be at work in the morning.
4: Your old woman will be home, won't she?
6: Oh, yes, but she doesn't
4: know
6: anything
4: about... In the morning,
6: about...
4: they'll deliver it, and in the morning, you'll get it. Good night to you.
6: Oh, good night, and thank you. Thank you.
4: Thank you to me, huh? If you knew what I know of that trunk, you wouldn't be thanking me. You'd curse me to the...

0: that you, Harold?
1: Yes, Agatha.
0: Well, I must say it's a fine time for a man to be getting home. Well,
1: Mr. Bainbridge asked me to stay and check the inventory.
0: Never mind what Mr. Bainbridge said. Did you get anything extra for doing what Mr. Bainbridge said?
1: Well, I
0: never mind what he said. I tell you what you get from me. A cold supper, that's what.
1: Oh, it's all right,
0: Agatha. Oh, is it? Now, just a minute, Mr. Harold Maggs. There's something else I want to talk to you about.
1: Yes, Agatha?
0: How much money have you been making on the races?
1: Races? Me?
0: You.
1: Oh, no, you know I never play the horses.
0: And how much money did that rich uncle of yours in Australia leave you?
1: Australia? Me? Why, Agatha, what are you talking about? I haven't got any uncles in Australia.
0: Oh, then maybe it's a gold mine you discovered. Or maybe a well that gives 100 gallons of petrol a minute.
1: Agatha, are you all right?
0: A chest.
1: Oh.
0: Why did you buy it?
1: Well,
0: they didn't give it to you, did they?
1: It was only 8 shillings and I...
0: Only 8 shillings? You mean to stand there and tell me you spent 8 whole God-given shillings for that thing?
1: Yes.
0: Harold Meggs, I ought
1: to... Agatha, what's that?
0: Never you mind what that is.
1: Up in the garret.
0: Yes, up in the garret. Where that great prize of yours is. Up in the garret where you should be until your head's examined.
1: But, Agatha, what...
0: It's Freddy, breaking the thing open to see what's inside.
1: Breaking it open?
0: Yes, and I told him to do it. Freddy, have you opened it yet?
2: Not yet, Mom.
1: Oh, Agatha, please, I don't want him to...
0: No, keep quiet. I know you haven't got a key to it. But Raymond told me all about this prize package that did.
1: Oh, but...
0: Plunked it right down in the middle of the kitchen floor. And poor Freddy and I had to carry it all the way upstairs.
1: Oh, but Agatha...
0: Oh, we'll find out what's in it soon enough.
1: Oh, no, please, he shouldn't break the lock. It's a good one. Maybe I could pick it. I'll go up there.
0: No, Harold, come back here. Let Freddy do what I told him to. Harold! Harold, come back here this minute. Harold, you regret this, making me climb these stairs. Harold, do you hear me?
2: Mom, make him stop.
0: Harold, what'll come over you?
1: He won't smash my chest, he won't.
2: Well, Mom said I could. She did. She said I could.
0: How dare you strike that boy?
1: Oh, I didn't.
3: Well, you thought about it.
0: He may not be your flesh and blood, Harold Meggs, but he's mine.
1: He's a big lout, 30 years old.
2: Mom, he called me a big lout again.
0: Quite enough. Harold Meggs, give me that hammer.
1: Yes, Agatha.
0: I'll fix your precious chest. Your precious lock.
3: That's right, Mom. Show him.
2: Oh, a good one, Mom. You smashed it.
1: Oh, it was a good padlock.
0: You keep quiet. Buy a cat in the poke, will you?
3: Teach him, Mom.
0: Well, now we'll see your grand bargain. Help me lift the lid, Freddy.
3: Sure thing, Mom.
0: We'll see what you wasted with my good money.
3: Mom. Why? Why, it's empty.
0: Empty? Harold Maggs, you wretch, you. Taking the bread out of the mouths of your good wife and your son to buy empty trunks.
1: Wait, Agatha.
0: Wait for what? For what?
1: It's not empty.
0: What are you talking about?
1: See? The whole inside crusted with dried

0: Harold. Harold, wake up. Wake up. Open your eyes, you stupid fool.
1: What?
0: Wake up, I say.
1: It's not morning.
0: No, of course not. Open your eyes. I heard something.
1: Well, what did you hear?
0: Can't you hear anymore? I said there's someone in the house.
1: What? What do you mean?
0: Listen.
1: I don't hear anything.
0: Don't talk. Listen. You heard?
1: Yes.
0: Up in the garret.
1: Oh.
0: Get up and do something.
1: Well, what could I do?
0: Well, you're not going to let them steal the house away from us. There. Again.
1: But why in the garret?
0: Are you going to lie there talking while they...
1: But we've nothing there for anyone to take there. It's Freddy.
0: Freddy? What the...
1: Come on.
0: No, not up there.
1: Well, I'm going.
0: Harold, come back and don't leave me alone to be murdered. Harold, don't go up there. Harold, I'm frightened.
2: Agatha, come up here quickly.
0: No, I'm afraid.
2: Agatha, quickly.
0: All right. I'm more afraid down here than I'll be up there. Can't be much to be afraid of. If you're not afraid, Harold. So dark up here. Well, Harold, what is it?
2: Agatha, come here, help me.
0: Well, what is it? What's the matter with you? What?
3: It's your Freddy.
0: Freddy?
4: Freddy!
1: The lid of the chest seems to be closed on his head. And I can't seem to

Ladies and gentlemen, I think you'll agree when an old chest becomes a thing of horrible death and when there is more of death in the air, then's the time to leave tonight's lights out for a deep breath and a turning of our thoughts to something that perhaps is your problem. Now, back to Lights Out and our story of Mr. Maggs. The son of the house lies dead, crushed by the object Mr. Maggs had bought at the auction. An old

0: Ain't it, sir? It's no use going on like this. There's nothing we can do for you. I knew you loved the boy. Guess he's the only thing you ever loved in all your life.
1: Do something. Do something, you worm, you.
0: What is there to do? Storm's so bad, just have to wait until morning, that's all.
1: If you hadn't bought that infernal chest.
0: If

0: wouldn't say that, Agatha.
1: Why not? You bought the chest, so it's your doing.
0: Well, in a way, you're right. I brought the evil into the house now, didn't I?
1: What are you talking about?
0: An unhappy house, and now there's evil in it.
1: What are you saying?
0: Since we came downstairs, all these hours since it happened, I've been thinking.
1: Thinking what?
0: How do you think Freddy died, and why?
1: You're crazy? Asking me if I know how he died? I saw it, didn't I?
0: But I asked you, why did he die?
1: Why? Why? Because the infernal lid of it fell on his head, that's why. Oh, my Freddy.
0: Yes. The evil did it.
1: Evil, evil. You are crazy. The only thing evil was your buying it.
0: You just don't understand, do you, Agatha?
1: What are you looking at me like that for? I tell you, the lid fell down on his head.
0: Evil.
1: Evil, evil, evil. Stop trying to make me as crazy as you are. Come on back up there and help me carry my son down so I can stretch him out decent and respectful for when the undertaker comes.
0: No, Agatha.
1: What?
0: I've made up my mind. I won't go up there again.
1: Oh, yes, you will. He'll lie dead in a bed, my son. Not up there.
0: No, Agatha, I've made up my mind. I figured out that up in the garret, the evil has taken...
1: Evil be blasted. My son, you'll help me carry him down. Don't stand there. Don't stand there. Storm's over. Help me carry down his body so I can lay it out decent.
0: No, Agatha. No, hear me out. It's evil.
1: I'll have you locked away, I tell you.
0: Evil, and I knew somehow that it was there. That's why I dragged you downstairs again so quickly. You never thought much of me, Aggie, but this time, believe me, if I go up there with you, it means my life.
1: I've listened to enough. A split-headed little worm, that's what you are. There's nothing up there but that blasted chest you bought and Freddy's body. And if you won't help me bring him down, then, curse you, I'll bring him down myself.
0: No, Agatha, come back. Aggie, come back. Agatha, I beg you. Aggie! Aggie, you shouldn't have. This once in all these years, you should have listened to me. If you'd have listened this time, I would have meant something more than... Agatha? Agatha, what's doing up there? Are you all right? Agatha, do you hear me? You all right? What in the...
2: Harold! Harold! Harold, help me!
0: Agatha, what?
2: Harold!
0: Agatha, what? What happened? What's the matter? Oh, Agatha, heaven help me. I can't come up to you. I'm afraid.

Agatha. That's another hour. It's hard waiting, Agatha. I've got to keep so quiet. I've got to listen. Perhaps you'll say something. Call me again. I've got to know what happened. Man can go crazy not knowing what happened. I'll keep very quiet. Perhaps I'll hear you saying something up there. Agatha? Wind. I hear nothing but the wind, Agatha. I'm afraid to move out of this chair, Agatha. As afraid as I've ever been in all my life. And that's been many times, Agatha. Something safe about this chair. It's my chair. I've sat in it so many times, it knows me. And while I'm in it, nothing can happen to me. Now, can it? But if I were to get up, leave it, walk toward the door. No, I won't do that. I'll sit here and wait in the chair. And when it's daylight again... Agatha, is that you? I heard you again. Agatha? Agatha? Agatha, why don't you answer me? I hear you moving around. Why don't you answer me? Agatha! Agatha, isn't it you? Sounds as if

As if a heavy chest were being moved along to the head of the stairs. No, nothing more. So quiet. Coming down the steps. Coming down. Agatha, is that you? You're bringing the chest down? Agatha, is it you? No, no, it couldn't be you, could it, Agatha? And who is bringing it down? Who is it? Answer me. Answer me! Gotta get out of here. Run. But I can't. I can't. Too afraid. Who is it? Agatha, it is you, isn't it? It must be you. It must be. Not many more steps, then I'll see you. No, no, I won't look. I won't. Stop, you, whoever you are. Don't bring that chest down here. Stop! Stop! Stopped. No further. Stopped. I won't have to see. I won't have to see. Again. Oh, no. So close, bottom of the stairs. I'll see. I'll see. I'll see. What? Oh, if I could close my eyes. One more step. I know it. I know it. Ah! No. No. How could it be? No one. Just the chest. No one with it. How can that be? No one. How could a trunk come down the stairs one at a time alone?

0: Why doesn't daylight come? There's something buzzing in my head. Oh, my head. Why do I sit here staring at that thing of evil? I've got to know. Yes, I have got to know. Get up close to it. Just a chest. Why should I be afraid of it? Just a chest. Put my hand on it. Moved. Moved under my hand. Thing of evil, I'll get you. You won't get me, I'll get you. My axe. Where's my axe? Closet. Was in here. Yes. Got to find my axe. Won't get me, you blasted chest, you. Got it. You hear me, you evil? Axe in my hand, I'm coming for you. You came after me, but I'll get you. I see you there at the foot of the steps, you chest, you. Lying there so quiet, aren't you? Think I'll open you and then you'll get me, too? Well, you won't. You won't. I'm coming for you. See? I'm creeping close to you. Slowly. Slowly. The way you crept down the stairs for me. How do you like it, you evil, waiting for your doom? I'll get close to you. I'll swing my axe, and then your evil will be over, won't it? You'll be wood. Wood and twisted bands of brass, and then I won't have to be afraid anymore, now will I? Now! I'm close enough. Your doom, chest. I'm your doom. Here! There. I did it. I did it, you evil chest. You cracked you wide open. I'll pull the rest of you wide apart. And then... Ah! Agatha! You were in it! My axe, it's in your skull!
1: Harry. Oh, Harry.
2: Yes, Mr. Jamison?
1: Harry, that chest you delivered over Applegate way. Where's the signed receipt for it?
2: Oh, there it is. Lying right here.
1: Received one chest.
2: What are you laughing at, Mr. Jamison?
1: Just thinking.
2: Thinking of what, might I ask you, sir?
1: Thinking and wondering if they found out.
2: What's that, sir?
1: That the chest was the one in which that murderer, the young last Wednesday, used to stuff his murdered victims.
3: Cool.
1: I wonder if that little man that bought it... What was his name? Mags. Found out about his bargain yet.

0: Yeah, just a second, Mr. Obler. You mean to say that this old chest killed those people?
1: I didn't say. The supernatural, the supernormal, and coincidence. Who can separate the three? I'd like to tell you something that actually happened to me, though, a few years ago. Very strange happening. But I'll tell you more about that in just a moment.
0: And now, Mr. Obler, you were about to tell us...
1: Well, I was going to tell you about that very thin line between coincidence and the supernormal. A number of years ago, back in Chicago, late at night, I sat down on my typewriter to try to write a short story. I sat and sat and sat there, but no ideas came along. Then, just as the clock struck 12, and I remember the time very, very well, the idea came along. Quickly, I began to type the story of a criminal in a hotel room hiding from the police. He can't remember exactly what to do. Finally, in his panic, he climbs out the window and hangs from a narrow ledge high above the city street. Finally, just as the police come in, he falls. Well, I got that very far with the plot, and then suddenly, rather tired, I went to bed. The next morning, the headline of the paper told of a criminal who had hidden in a hotel room, and then, when the police broke in, the panic, and the hour was just at midnight, had tried to escape by hanging from the narrow ledge outside the room. In other words, as I was writing that story, at that very moment, mind you, it was actually happening. Coincidence? Supernormal? Who knows?
0: But now, what happens next week, Mr. Obler?
1: Next week, Scoop. Quite a strange title, I'll admit, and a very strange story. It's about a man who worked all his life only to have what he had worked for taken away. But that, as usual, is next week.
0: Yes, Lights Out will come to you again next Tuesday at the same time. Be sure to listen to Arch Obler's weird story of Scoop. Oh, by the way, in answer to those inquiring about scripts, a new book of plays by Arch Obler, Plays for Americans, has just been published by Ferrer and Reinhardt. These plays may be used without royalties by any person or group in connection with our country's war work. And if you need more vitamin B and iron, be sure to try ironized yeast, the one and only ironized yeast, with the big letters IY on the package and on each tablet.

0: later, than you think.
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0: Welcome in. Welcome. I'm E.G. Marshall, and everything's in order. In its proper place, neatly sorted and labeled. All the items of suspense, mystery, terror, and the macabre. It only remains to mix and brew. Of all sad words of tongue and pen, the saddest are these. It might have been. It might have been. What might have been could we but recall that hasty word, that heedless act? Yes, indeed. Had we but known then what we know now, how different things would be today. Or at least that's what we like to tell ourselves. But would things really be different?
1: My boy, you take an unnecessarily dim view.
2: Do you realize I'm going to hang tomorrow morning?
1: Perhaps, perhaps not.
2: What do you mean, perhaps not?
1: Tomorrow will come and go, and you will still be alive.
2: How?
1: You will not be here, in this place.
2: How am I going to get out?
1: Leave that to me.
2: Look around you. Guards, doors, locks. How could I possibly get out?
1: They will all disappear.
2: What are you talking about?
1: Look, look.
2: What? What happened? Who are you? Who are you?
0: Our mystery drama, The Garrison of the Dead, was written especially for the Mystery Theater by Sam Dan and stars Mandel Kramer. It is sponsored in part by Buick Motor Division. I'll be back shortly with Act One.
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0: Here's a tip from your Better Business Bureau on the metric system. You know, use of the metric system as a uniform system of measurement in this country is growing rapidly. But of course, you want to know how it will affect you, right? Well, take driving your car, for example. The kilometer will replace the mile in expressing distances. Right now, 1 mile is equal to 1,760 yards or 5,280 feet. Now, isn't it easier to remember that 1 kilometer is equal to 1,000 meters? Your car's speedometer will also change from miles per hour to kilometers per hour. So will speed limit signs on the highways. And again, the standard unit of measure will be the meter. And so when you order a tank full of gas, the liquid measure will be in liters, not gallons. For example, a fill-up of 16 gallons is equal to 60 liters. For more information on the metric system, write to Metric Information Office, National Bureau of Standards, Washington, D.C.

0: word is alibi, from the Latin alias ibi, which means to be somewhere else, which is precisely the idea of the thing, no? If you are required to commit a murder in one place, you must make sure you can prove you were someplace else at that exact time. This point is so elementary, so simple, one might consider it too obvious to be worthy of mention. Perhaps. But the executioners have been kept busy and the prisons full by those forgetful folk who neglected the basics. And no one is more aware of this than Andrew Masefield. Tonight, it will be necessary for Andrew Masefield to murder Jerome Carlson. It is a serious and most dangerous business. And, of course, Andrew would rather not do it. But we live in a world where a man does what he must.
1: Hello, Jerry.
2: Andy Masefield. Thought you were in jail.
1: Quit the comedy, Jerry. You knew I was out on bail. You going to ask me to come in?
2: No.
1: Jerry, I've got to talk to you.
2: Whatever you and I would have to talk about has already been said.
1: Jerry, you got to give me a break.
2: I know all your stories by heart.
1: Then try to understand. And remember, if sinners entice thee, consent thou not.
2: What's this? You? You dare to quote the Bible?
1: Sure I dare. After all, the Bible was written more for me than it was for you.
2: I can't get over it.
1: You're going to make me stand outside?
2: Behold, there has risen a new Andrew Masefield from the ashes of the old. Or has there? Enter, Andrew.
1: Ah, all alone. By yourself. Hmm?
2: Spoken with your usual flair for the redundant, Andrew. Well, what revelations have you to share with me?
1: Jerry, do you want me to go to jail for 10 years?
2: Actually, I would want you to go to jail for life.
1: And pay $500,000 in fine?
2: That money never belonged to you.
1: Jerry, I'll give you half. That's your cut to keep your mouth shut.
2: So, there really isn't a new Andy Mason.
1: $250,000, Jerry. How many magazine stories do you have to write before you can see $250,000?
2: I'm sorry.
1: Jerry, give me a break. I trusted you, Jerry. I helped you. You came to me. You said you wanted to do an article on how a real estate development is put together.
2: I did.
1: And because I thought we'd become friends, I told you things, well, off the record. And now you're going to go to court tomorrow morning and you're going to testify.
2: That's right,
1: well,
2: Andy.
1: Doesn't friendship impose a certain obligation?
2: There's a higher obligation.
1: To what?
2: To the law.
1: Look, what I told you was strictly on the QT, Jerry. And why? To let you in on a good thing, give you a chance to make some money.
2: You mean give me a chance to break the law?
1: Law? What's so holy about the law? People break the law every day. Didn't you break the law a couple of years ago when you wrote an article telling young guys how to avoid military service?
2: That was a matter of conscience.
1: What you really mean is it's all a matter of personal taste.
2: Perhaps. But my taste doesn't run to swindling poor, ignorant people out of their life savings.
1: Grow up, Jerry. These are suckers that were born to be taken.
2: We've been through all this, Andy.
1: I guess we have. So you're going to walk into that courtroom tomorrow and explain to the jury just how I separated those suckers from their dough.
2: I think it's time we said goodbye.
1: Yes, it is. In more ways than one.
2: But you... You're crazy to point that gun at me.
1: Crazy? This is the only thing that makes any sense. I offered you money, no dice. I tried to appeal to your friendship, no good. So now I have to kill you.
2: You can't get away with it.
1: Why not?
2: Everybody knows you'd stop at nothing to prevent me from testifying. You threaten me in public. You're the only one with a motive.
1: Threats, motives, they won't matter. I'm going to have an alibi.
2: How could you hope to prove that you didn't...
1: A guy like me never hopes. He plans. Now, on my watch, I've got exactly 9:57. The coroner is going to fix the time of your death at exactly 10 p.m.
2: Oh, Andy, put that gun away.
1: You think this is a joke, huh? No, Jerry. It's on the level. But I'm going to have an alibi. Marguerite.
2: Huh? Oh, that's the best I've ever heard. Marguerite.
1: Why is it so funny?
2: Because Marguerite is not that kind of woman who could commit perjury.
1: Your problem is you don't know people, Jerry. You don't know what makes them go. Marguerite may have all those letters after her name, but underneath it, she's just a woman.
2: Now, hold it a minute.
1: And she loves to be treated like a woman.
2: Marguerite is in love with me.
1: She thought she was until I came along. And besides, I'm going to give her $10,000.
2: Well, I can't believe it.
1: Now, with my left hand, I'll just pick up this phone. Put it down and dial. I'm dialing Marguerite, and you'll be able to hear for yourself. Go ahead. Pick it up, Jerry. Talk to the lady yourself.
2: Hello, Marguerite?
3: Who is this?
2: It's me, Jerry. Marguerite, Andy's gone crazy. He's here pointing a gun at me.
3: Oh, no, Jerry. Andy can't be there.
2: Huh?
3: He's here with me.
2: No, he's here. He wants to kill me.
3: Now, dear, he can't be at your place. He's right here, and he's angry. He's yelling at me. Just listen.
2: Marguerite, listen to me.
3: You listen, Jerome. Hear for yourself.
4: You're not going to make a monkey out of me. You're not going to go running around with every Tom, Dick, and Harry the minute I turn my back.
3: Oh, shut up, Andy, and give me a rest. You see, Jerome, Andy and I are having a fight.
2: No.
3: So call me back later.
2: No. Marguerite.
1: Hang up, Jerry. That's all there is.
2: No, listen.
1: My voice is on a tape recorder. That apartment has thin walls. Now, you know how neighbors love to listen to a lover's quarrel. So Marguerite will swear that I was with her.
2: Plenty of
1: people will swear they heard me.
2: But if I'm dead, everyone will know that you killed me.
1: What everyone knows and what everyone can prove are two different things, Jerry.
2: But
1: I've got the alibi.
2: You won't get away with it.
1: How could I be here to shoot you dead at 10 p.m. when I was in Marguerite's apartment in North Hastings, 35 miles away?
2: That car of yours. That loud, flashy car. Someone's sure to have spotted it.
1: I'm not using my car tonight. I'm driving Marguerite's mousy little...
2: Andy,
1: what? You want to make a deal now, Jerry? It's too late. Timing, Jerry. What? Timing is everything in life.
2: Who besides you would kill me?
1: Take your watch, your ring, your wallet, break the back window.
2: You won't fool the police.
1: I remember that you told me that civilized men build the cities and then a barbarian sweep down from the hills and destroy them.
2: Well, the barbarians win
1: again.
2: It won't work. Something will go wrong.
1: Nothing. Absolutely nothing is going to go wrong.
2: Andy.
1: At 10 o'clock tonight, I won't be here.
2: Andy.
1: Marguerite will swear that I was 35 miles away.
2: Andy, think of what you're doing.
1: Where has the time gone? It's exactly 10 o'clock.
2: No. It's fast.
1: Goodbye, my best and only friend.
2: No.
1: You've got to believe I'm sorry, Jerry. But that's the only way you'd have it.

0: you dough. This is Harvey Hopkins, old Hop Around Harv, who brings you dough for just being at the right place at the right time. Timing, as they say, is everything in life. It is now exactly 3 minutes after 10 p.m., and we're out on location. Where? We are at the intersection of Route 6 and Main Street, and we have our special police motorcycle escort, and tonight, he's Sergeant Jim Cassidy. Say hello to all the folks, Jim.
1: Evening.
0: That was Jim saying good evening to everybody. But Jim will have a special good evening for you personally if you happen to A, drive past the intersection of Route 6 and Main, and B, if you have an R and a 5 on your license plate. Yes, sir, an R and a 5. An R and a 5 will make the jackpot, which is $650. All that money for an R and a 5 on your license plate. And if you're the first one to pass the intersection of Route 6 and Main, it is now precisely 4 minutes after 10 p.m. And I do believe we've got a winner because, yes, Sergeant Cassidy is turning up that motorbike and he's after a car that has just passed by us here at Route 6 and Main. And off we go in hot pursuit. Yes, sir. The sergeant has overtaken him, or her, as the case may be. And we have got a winner.
2: Please pull over, sir.
3: What's the matter? What have I done? What do you want?
2: Please pull over, sir.
3: What's the meaning of this, officer?
2: Sir, I'm very happy to inform you that you have just won the jackpot.
4: Yes, sirree, folks. He doesn't believe it. I can tell from the look on his face that he does not believe it.
3: I don't have time to stay here.
4: You don't have the time to reach out and grab $650.
3: Look, do you mind if I just...
4: The money is yours now. What's your name, sir?
3: Please, I don't
4: have... The rules and regulations compel us to give this money to the driver of any car with R and 5 on his license plate who...
3: I don't have an R and a 5 on my plate.
4: Is that true, Sergeant?
2: His plate number is R55, Harv.
4: Man, you've got an inspector.
3: But I tell you, I don't have a...
4: Don't you even know your own license plate number?
3: This isn't my car.
2: It isn't your car?
3: No, it belongs to a friend. So, if you don't mind, I'll be on my way.
2: One moment, sir. May I see the automobile registration?
3: What do you want to see the registration for?
2: May I see it, please?
3: Now, look, I am a law-abiding citizen.
2: May I see the registration and your driver's license?
3: But I haven't done anything.
4: Friend, all we want to do is give you $650.
2: Your license, please.
3: Yeah, sure.
5: Look out, everybody!
4: Well, how do you like that? We offer a fella $650, and he turns into a wild beast. Well, here goes Sergeant Cassidy in pursuit!
6: The obvious thing here would be to quote from Bobby Burns, "The best laid plans of mice and men gang off to glay." We could quote him, but we won't, because really the plan didn't go wrong. The plan was fine. Something else went wrong. But what? And how? Where? When? Well, we're really only a third of the way home. You can't expect to know everything right now, can you? I'll return shortly with Act Two.
7: I can't find a decent job. I mean, it's not like I haven't tried. There must be somebody who wants me, but I can't find him.
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11: I think it was the first time I can remember really going fishing with my dad. I'm sure I'd been with him before, but the first time I really remember it was wading downstream with him in an extra big pair of wading boots as he felt his way very surely along the stream bed and I shakily held onto the willows, and we We found a spot where my dad lifted his finger to his lips and said, "Shh, we don't want to scare the fish away." And then I remember that fish, the biggest fish I'd ever seen in my life. And it was on the end of my line. And my dad, boy, was he proud. I'll never forget that as long as I live.
1: Give your children everything. Give them your time. A thought from The Church of Jesus Christ of Latter-day Saints.

0: know the old Russian proverb, he that is fated to drown can even drown in a cup of water. And so it is with our friend Andrew Masefield. Except Andrew will not drown. He will hang. He will hang for the murder of Jerome Carlson. And of course you know why. When that beautifully crafted alibi suddenly collapsed, the judge and jury made quick work of the case. The date for the hanging has already been set. And the days, if we may quote that beautiful song, are dwindling down to a precious few.
1: I couldn't help it. It was him or me. I didn't want to do it. He was my friend. Tell him, Jerry, tell him. We were friends. Tell him we were friends, Jerry.
2: We were friends.
1: And you know it was nothing personal. You don't hold it against me, do you? Do you, Jerry?
2: Oh, no, Andy. Certainly not. I don't hold it against you.
1: You see, he forgives me. He forgives me. Tell him.
2: I forgive you.
1: You should have said so at the trial, Jerry. You should have said so.
2: I did, Andy. But no one was listening to me. I was there.
1: Help me. Help me. Somebody's got to help me. I don't want to hang.
3: I'll help you, Andy. I'll swear you spent the whole evening at my apartment.
1: That's no good. You're supposed to have brains. You teach college. Don't you know that's no good? How could I have been with you when the cops picked me up?
3: Oh. She never had much practical knowledge.
1: Jerry. Jerry, they're going to hang me.
3: Yes. That's such an unpleasant way to die.
1: Somebody has to help me.
3: I'll help you. I'll swear you were in my apartment.
1: Crazy dame, that won't work. Somebody's got to do something. I don't want to hang. Somebody do something.
4: Gin. Gin? Yeah, I guess you got it. I must say, Mr. Fallowfield, your mind doesn't seem to be on this game.
5: You could be right, Mr. Paris.
4: You've got a faraway look in your eyes.
5: I'm thinking about somebody.
4: Who?
5: A fellow named Masefield. Andrew Masefield.
4: Andrew Masefield. Would he happen to be your client by any chance?
5: He would.
4: Well, what about him?
5: He's going to hang tomorrow morning.
4: Why?
5: Murder.
4: Did he do it?
5: Oh, yes. Yes, he did it. No question about it, he did it.
4: Then, that should be that.
5: I know, but...
4: But what?
5: Well, I know what it is to be hanged. I know from personal experience, the hard way.
4: But you were innocent.
5: That didn't make it any easier to take.
4: Well, what can you do? You're his guardian angel. But you did what you could.
5: I still think I failed him.
4: We can only advise. We're not supposed to go down there every time a client gets in a jam.
5: Maybe I don't know how to communicate, Mr. Paris.
4: You win some, you lose some. After tomorrow, you'll be assigned to somebody else.
2: It's not my fault. It's not my fault.
5: Oh, there he goes again. I'm going down there.
4: Okay. But don't say I didn't warn you.
1: It's not right. It's not right. Help me, please. Somebody's got to help me.
6: Mr. Masefield. Mr. Masefield.
1: What?
6: What
1: do you want? Oh. Oh, it's you.
6: Yeah, it's me, Al, the guard.
1: It's not time yet. It's not time yet.
6: No, it ain't nowhere near time.
1: You said you'd let me know in advance. You said you'd give me plenty of warning.
6: Sure. Sorry I had to wake you, but you got a visitor.
1: A visitor?
6: Yeah.
1: You've got to be joking. Who would want to see me?
4: I would.
1: What? Who are you?
4: May I come in?
7: What do you want?
5: Well, I want to discuss your case.
7: My case?
5: Yes.
6: My case? What case?
7: I've been turned down everywhere by everybody.
5: Is that a fact?
7: It's gone all the way to the Supreme Court. I don't have a case.
5: I've decided to hear it. May I come in? My name is Farrowfield.
7: Are you a lawyer? Because if you are, you're wasting your time. I've run out of appeals. Besides, I don't have a dime left to my name.
5: I'm not a lawyer. I'm your guardian angel.
7: You're my... I'll get this nut out of here.
5: Don't make so much noise.
7: What's the angle? Come on, level with me, buddy. After all, I'm an old hustler myself.
5: Well, I'm really not supposed to be here.
7: Is that a fact?
5: I want you to have another chance. But you have to convince me.
7: This is going to be my last night in this world.
5: You've been saying you've got a bad deal. Now tell me, why? Why is it a bad deal? You killed Jerry Carson, didn't you? Why shouldn't you pay the price?
7: Because...
5: Well, go ahead, why? I have to know.
7: All right, what's the difference? It's just another nightmare. No sense in my getting uptight.
5: You know, this isn't a nightmare. You sent for me.
7: I sent for you?
5: You always send for me, but when I come to you, you never listen. Tell me why you shouldn't hang.
7: You know why. Look, everybody in the world, he's got his place in, well, Jerome called it the scheme of things. Now, a wolf kills a lamb. Do we blame the wolf? How can we? He was made for that purpose. He can't help it.
5: But you're not a wolf, and Jerome wasn't a lamb.
7: I am a wolf. I had to be a wolf, or it would have been curtains for me years ago. I had no parents since I was 5 years old. I had to shine shoes, peddle papers, or was hustle or go under.
5: But man has free will. Man decides whether
7: or not... Don't talk to me about free will. I was brought up in the jungle.
5: Other men had mean beginnings and have risen
7: above... I'm not other men. I'm me. Look, something, somebody made me into what I am, the kind of guy who'd have to commit murder one day. Now, why should I have to hang for it?
5: That, then... Is the point of your brief?
7: Whatever it is, the defense rests. But why do I say defense? I should say prosecution. Why should I be on trial? Whoever, whatever made me into what I am should get the rope.
5: So, you want another chance?
7: Oh, definitely. I've got one coming.
5: Another chance? To do what?
7: To be what I always wanted to be.
5: What?
7: Don't laugh. A writer.
5: A writer? Like your friend Jerome?
7: Yeah. Yeah. You see, I learned something from him. Now, he didn't have much money. How many people ever heard of him? But he was happy. You know why? Because he was creative. He was expressing himself in the right way. You know my problem?
5: No.
7: I'm a creative guy, too, but... I didn't have the education to express it in stories and plays and scripts, so I expressed it in creating hustles and deals. Do you see?
5: Yes.
7: Now, that hustle I put together, the last one, that was a work of art. When I had to kill Jerry, even the alibi, you've got to admit, maybe it didn't work. But it had a touch of class to it.
5: Another chance. And this time you'd become a writer. And you'd express yourself in fiction. This time, would you listen to me?
7: Would I listen to you? Look, if this is on the level, would I forget how close I came to that rope?
5: Will you listen to me this time, Andy? Will you?
7: Sure, sure.
5: I shouldn't say this, but my job would be on the line with you. If I guess wrong, well, you've got to understand I'm going out on a limb for you. Promise you'll listen to me this time. Will you promise, Andy?
7: I promise.
3: Mr. Farrowfield, you're making a mistake.
5: But he is promising. He's promised me, Mr. Parris.
3: Okay, Mr. Farrowfield. Don't say I didn't warn you.
5: Andy, will you become a writer?
7: Yeah.
5: A fine writer? And a credit to both of us.
7: Yeah, sure. Hey, look at me. You got me believing it.
5: Andy, in just 1 minute, a strange thing is going to happen to you. You won't be in this jail.
7: No? Where? Where will I be?
5: I don't know. Because you will have lived a different life, I hope. And so you will be wherever that life has taken you.
7: But where are you going to be?
5: Where I'm supposed to be, Andy. Watching over you, trying to guide you.
7: And what will I have become?
5: What you claim you wanted. A writer.
7: A writer? Will I be rich? Famous?
5: Why? Is it important? As long as you're creative, isn't that the main thing?
7: Sure. Sure, that's all that counts.
5: Andy, in 30 seconds, you'll be 37 years old, just as you are now. But instead of being in a cell, you will be wherever your different life has led you. And Andy, I hope you keep your promise. And listen to me.
0: Did he listen, or didn't he? Where even angels disagree, who are we mortals to express an opinion? One thing is certain. If you're about to be hanged, it's wonderful to have a guardian angel who's willing to climb out on a limb and cut the rope. So, whom shall we meet in Act 3? A different or the same old Andrew Masefield? Some people have a talent for doing ordinary things in a special way. So do some cars. 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
8: This is Nikki Giovanni speaking for the March of Dimes. I really like words, and as a poet, my work depends on them. Sometimes just a few words can carry a very important message, like help fight birth defects for the health of our future generations.

0: The moving finger writes, and having writ, moves on. Nor all your piety and wit can ever lure it back to cancel half a line. Nor all your tears wash out a word of it. We humbly beg to differ with you, O great Omar Khayyam, because our man Andrew's piety and wit has lured back the moving finger, and his tears have washed out every single word of it. In his death cell, he swore, "Give me another chance, and I'll become a great creative writer. Let me live my life again. I'll make something of myself." So, he is living it again, and he has reached this day in his new life.
1: Hello, hello, hello. This is Hop Around Harvey Hopkins, hopping around all over town to where the action is. And right now, the action is at the Celebrity Club Party for literary giant Andrew Masefield to celebrate the publication of his latest blockbuster of a novel, Kiss Away the Blood. Hi, Andy.
2: Hello, Harm.
1: Andy, they tell me Kiss Away has already been sold to the Flicks for the record price of 1 million smackers. Congratulations.
2: Thank you, Harm.
1: Yes, folks, this is the fellow they call Handy Andy Masefield because he's so handy with that typing machine. How does it feel to be the world's best-selling writer?
2: Well, I have a deep feeling of humility and responsibility.
1: Andy, how do you answer those highbrow critics who claim your work is violent, pornographic trash?
2: Well, I say in all humility that Dostoevsky, Dreiser, and Hemingway were slandered in a similar fashion.
3: Gin. I've got gin, Mr. Fallowfield.
4: Oh. Ah, so you have, Mr. Parris.
3: You know, Mr. Fallowfield, this is the first time in 37 years I've been able to beat you at gin. Your mind isn't on the game.
4: No, I suppose not. It's that client of mine.
3: It happens you did the right thing. You saved him.
4: No, Mr. Parris, I didn't save him.
3: How can you say that? He's a great success.
4: No, he's a failure. When I saved him from the rope, he promised to listen to me.
3: Well, he did. Look at him today.
4: He didn't listen to a word I said. He squandered his gifts. He frittered away his talent. He said he wanted to be truly creative, like his friend Jerome Carlson. But he lied to me.
3: All he wanted was success. What's wrong with success? You mean creative people have to starve?
4: No. A man must be true to himself, or his soul becomes twisted and deformed, mean and diseased.
3: Mr. Fallowfield, you did a wonderful job with him.
4: But he promised he would be like Jerome Carlson.
3: With all due respect, Jerome Carlson is a schlemiel.
4: Perhaps. But Jerry Carlson has two things Andrew Masefield covets.
3: Is that so?
4: Yes, Jerry has talent. And Jerry has Marguerite. And for those two things, Andrew Masefield will be willing to commit murder. And I have to stop him somehow. Now, I'm going down.
3: You can't keep going down there.
4: It's the only way. He doesn't listen to me. I must confront him.
3: But the brass here doesn't want us to keep going down there all the time.
4: Every 37 years? I think that should be allowed.
1: Criticize all they want. You can laugh all the way to the bank. Folks, let's hear it for one of the sweetest, most humble guys on earth, Andy Masefield.
5: Well, that's finally over. Mind if I turn the TV off?
6: Jerome, why didn't we go to that party?
5: Marguerite, my dear, you know what I think of those parties.
6: Andy begged you to come.
5: I wouldn't be seen.
6: I know. You wouldn't be seen at a place where rich, successful people get together. You like to wallow around with miserable, neurotic losers. Failures, like yourself.
5: and I don't think of myself as a loser, and I don't believe I'm a failure. I write what I please.
6: Maybe it pleases you. Doesn't seem to please anybody else.
5: I have faith in myself. And one day...
6: One day. When we're old and gray.
5: Didn't you feel sorry for that pompous jackass preening himself on that program? I am filled with humility.
6: You're jealous.
5: Me? Jealous of that untalented slob?
6: He's a fine, sensitive, humble human being.
5: You know, Marguerite, maybe you should have married Andy.
6: Maybe I should have. Andy.
2: Where were you? You didn't show up for the party.
6: Oh, Andy, you knew Jerry would refuse to go.
2: I lined up a whole gang of people for him to meet. Agents, publishers, producers. He could have done himself some good. Why didn't he want to come?
6: He's working on his book.
2: Oh, his book. All right. Let's forget it. Where is he now?
6: Where would he be at midnight, sound asleep?
2: Marguerite.
6: No, Andy, oh,
2: Marguerite,
6: don't.
2: Marguerite, I love you, darling.
6: He's your best friend.
2: I can't help that. You mean more to me. He's shortchanging you, darling. He gives you nothing. You even have to support him.
6: Andy, he's really a great writer.
2: Yes, a great writer who nobody ever reads.
6: Oh, please.
2: Oh, you keep working, honey. Keep doing without. Keep worrying about paying the bills. Get lines in your face and age before your time.
6: I don't know what to do.
2: Divorce him.
6: Oh, I can't. He'd never let me leave him to go with you. That would be the final outrage. He'd kill me before he'd let you have me.
2: What are you saying?
6: Andy, there's only one way I could ever leave him to go with you. And that's if he were dead.
2: Well, I don't believe it.
6: You mean you don't want to believe it? But you're a realist. You know the things that have to be done to get what you want. Think about it.
2: Think about what?
6: Reality.
4: Good evening, Andy.
2: What? Well, who are you?
4: An old friend.
2: How did you get in here?
4: My name is Fallowfield.
2: I don't believe this.
4: You didn't believe it 37 years ago, either.
2: How could you have gotten in here? The door's locked, the window on 28 floors above the ground.
4: Andy, 37 years ago, this very day, you promised you'd listen to me. You faced the scaffold. I gave you another chance.
2: Wow. Keep talking. I'm having a vision.
4: No, this is all real. I'm breaking the rules.
2: What rules?
4: I don't want you to hang.
2: Hang? Me? Why?
4: For the same reason you were sentenced last time. For the murder of Jerome Carson.
2: You're nuts. Or I'm nuts.

0: I mean, I'm tempted, but no dice.
1: You wouldn't kill Jerome just for Marguerite, perhaps. But you would kill him for Marguerite and...
0: And what?
1: And his talent.
0: What are you saying?
1: I can't say any more. I've said too much already. I have to leave. I'll keep trying to advise you and guide you in the usual way. But this time, please listen.
0: Oh, sure. Look, Mr. Fallowfield. Where'd he go?
1: This is something.
0: I'm dreaming while I'm wide awake.

0: Well,
1: it's Jerome.
0: Busy, Andy?
1: When a pal knocks at the door, come on in. What have you got there?
0: In this little carton...
1: It looks like a manuscript.
0: It is. But to call it a manuscript hardly describes it. It represents my entire life's work.
1: In what way?
0: It's my life as a writer, Andy. Everything I ever thought, felt... And this manuscript, this... These 500 pages... They decide whether I have the right to call myself a novelist.
1: Well, I'm sure it's great. What's it called?
0: The Garrison of the Dead.
1: Great title. What's it about?
0: It's about all of us.
1: Sounds heavy.
0: You are my closest friend. I value your opinion. I want you to be the first to read it.
1: Oh, Jerry, I'm honored.
0: Marguerite, turn on the TV. Andy's going to be on the show with that obnoxious Harvey Hopkins again.
2: If he's so obnoxious, why do you listen?
0: Oh, I haven't seen Andy in weeks, ever since I gave him my manuscript to read. I wonder why I haven't heard from him.
3: Andy, word from your publisher is that your newest novel is the greatest ever written by an American. Different, completely different from anything you ever did before. I quote, a big... brooding, philosophical...
4: Yes, that's true.
3: What's the title, Andy?
4: The Garrison of the Dead.
0: But that's my title.
3: Sounds like a blockbuster.
0: That's my book.
4: Well, you see, man gathers in groups, but these are truly garrisons. Man thinks he's fighting for life, but in reality, he's already dead.
2: That is sensational.
0: It's mine. It's mine. He stole my book.
2: Calm yourself, my dear.
0: You stole my book.
1: What book?
0: The one I asked you to read.
1: Jerry, are you ill?
0: Do you deny that you stole my book?
1: Jerry!
0: I asked you to read it so you would see what you could have written if you hadn't frittered away your talents. I wanted you to read the work of a novelist, you pornographic hack.
1: Jerry, you've gone crazy.
0: You won't get away with it. I'll sue you for plagiarism. I'll expose you for the fraud you
1: are. Jerry, please, don't make a fool of yourself. Why, Marguerite?
5: The trial tomorrow, the plagiarism trial. Andy, Jerry has proof. Proof!
1: How could he have proof?
5: He's been writing Garrison for 20 years. He started when he was in the army overseas. The first two chapters were published in some obscure provincial magazine in Germany.
1: What are you saying?
5: Well, the magazine went under years ago. But he has a copy with those two chapters and an outline. Andy, tomorrow in court, he can destroy you. Us.
1: Now, wait. Just wait. I've got an idea. Suddenly, I've got an idea. What time is it now?
5: 6 o'clock.
1: All right. Drive over to my apartment. I've got a plan, Marguerite. And it's foolproof.
0: Put that gun away, Andy. You're crazy. This trial has generated too much publicity. Everyone will know that you killed me, and why?
1: You forget that I'll have an alibi. How could I have killed you here in South Freehold at 10 p.m. if I was at my apartment in North Hastings?
0: Marguerite's covering for you won't help. What was she doing in your apartment anyhow? People will ask.
1: She came to me as your loyal, loving wife to beg me to go easy on
0: you. No, you won't get away with it.
1: Oh, yes. At 10 p.m., when you were killed... by a burglar, I'll be able to prove I was in my apartment. Would your wife lie to save me?

0: Me?
1: No.
0: So you see, Jerome, I get it all. The woman, the fame.
1: No.
0: And you won't get the chance to show that magazine.
1: You won't get away with it.
0: Keep
1: no.
0: saying that.
1: No,
0: it
1: you
0: makes
1: won't.
0: You feel better.
1: No. No, please, Andy, no. No.
0: But I had to have that book.
2: Hello?
0: Marguerite? It's exactly 10.
2: And
0: we no longer have a problem. I'll get on the turnpike and see you in an hour.
2: You were here with me all the time, darling.
0: Of course.
3: Exactly 4 minutes past 10 this evening, you have become the 1 millionth motorist to use the turnpike.
4: What?
3: The Turnpike Authority presents you with his savings bond. All right. Take his picture, boys.
5: Hold it right there, sir.
3: Now, sir, what's your name?

0: Gin, Mr. Parris? So I see, Mr. Fallowfield. Incidentally, do you hear someone calling to you? Yes. But, as you like to say, you win some, you lose some.
1: Well, what do we know for sure? We know for sure that back at that toll booth, they asked Andy his name, and his name turned out to be Mud. And what does it prove? It proves that after a while, even the most patient, kindly guardian angel will stop listening if you irritate him long enough. So, please listen to yours. I shall return shortly.
2: I enjoy flying. I just got an immense pleasure out of flying. Can't describe it. It's just something that... Yeah.
3: I don't know. I guess basically my whole being is based on adventure, on the challenge of flying an aircraft, knowing that you have the responsibility for a multi-million dollar aircraft. And that responsibility that it gives you is... makes your life significant, makes my life anyway.
2: To me, flying is something that gives me a lot more freedom in understanding myself. I get to find my own fears and faults when I'm up alone. There's no one else to help me, no one else to grab the controls and pull me out of the spin. It's up to me.
4: Flight training, they're giving me what it's worth I couldn't even start to make in a lifetime.
5: It takes a special type of person.
1: Learn to fly in the Navy. If you're going to be something, why not be something special?

0: How many chances do you get? Just one? Well, how do you know? And what are you doing now? Is it something you may have done before and paid a price for? How do you know? Since you never know, and since there's no one who can really tell you, stay with what you can count on. And you can count on being with us 7 times a week right here on My Mystery Theater. Our cast included Mandel Kramer, Joan Lovejoy, Court Benson, Leon Janney, and Bob Caliban. The entire production was under the direction of Hyman Brown. And now, a preview of our next tale.
1: It's incredible, that's what it is.
2: Now, just a minute, you say she was willing to pay $1,000 for it.
3: For imitation leopard skin.
2: But she wanted it and had to have it for her twin sister?
1: Yeah, well, I don't buy that, Mother. This second attempt to get a hold of the coat. I mean, by a guy who was ready to kill us in an accident if it turned out that way. No, there's something about that coat. Something somebody wants.
2: Yes, but what could anyone want with an imitation leopard skin coat? Where'd you buy it, Rose?
3: Harrods in London.
1: I wish I knew how to straighten out the mystery of Rose's coat.
2: Oh, dear. You don't straighten out a mystery, you solve it. And I ought to know. I've read hundreds of them every year. Solve most of them, too.
3: We'll try solving this one, then, Aunt Ruth.
2: Oh, well, as a matter of fact, I've been thinking, and I may have the answer.
0: This is E.G. Marshall inviting you to return to our Mystery Theater for another adventure in the macabre. Until next time, pleasant dreams.

No. No, stay where you are. Do not break the stillness of this moment, for this is a time of mystery, a time when imagination is free and moves forward swiftly, silently. This is The Haunting Hour.

0: Murder is my business. Tomorrow is a word full of mystery, for not even the wisest seer can tell you what tomorrow brings. And today you stand on its threshold, waiting for what? Ah, yes, you say, but nothing will happen to me. And I say in reply that as surely as you doubt, one of your tomorrows, and maybe more, will be filled with adventure beyond your maddest dream, and I have proof. Listen. This is the story of one tomorrow, of what happened to a girl named Maggie Stewart. And like all stories of sudden, unexpected adventure, hers has a prologue. You will not understand this prologue, for like Maggie, you are shrouded with the darkness of the unknown that is tomorrow. It begins on a streamliner, its silver nose pointing south, its wheels humming with speed. And in the prologue are two people, identities unknown, a man and a woman. The man sits stiffly on seat 7 in car 13. He is silent, on his face an expression of impatience. At last he gets up, walks quickly to the end of the coach, turns down the narrow corridor, and stops at the curtained doorway of the ladies' lounge. And then he says,
1: Maggie, don't be a fool. Come to your seat.
2: I won't, Carl. I won't. We've got to get off this train at the next stop. I tell you, I can't go on.
1: That imagination of yours is driving me crazy. For heaven's sake, stop thinking about it. Come to your seat.
2: I won't. I don't want to be killed. I'm not ready to die.
1: Good night, Aggie. You're just plain silly.
2: But he's on the train. I know he is. You've got to believe me, Carl.
1: Well, I don't. You've seen him dozens of times before. I thought you did.
2: He got on this train when we did in New York.
1: You're scaring yourself into a fit. Now stop it. Somebody's going to notice.
2: I don't care. I'm getting off this train, do you hear? I'm not going to stay here and be murdered.
1: All right, all right. The next station. Anything to stop all this foolishness.
2: We can take another train. We can watch and see if he gets off, too. And if he does, we...
1: What is the next station?
2: Little town. Roslyn, I think.
1: Then it's settled. Are you coming to your seat?
2: No.
1: Well, I'm going to take a nap. You'd better wake me when we get there. I paid for that bloomin' seat, and I'm going to sit in it.
0: Two people on a train, and their companion is death. But what has all this to do with Maggie Stewart? Give patience to your ear. Listen. The streamliner comes to a stop. The station is marked Roslyn. It is strangely empty. A girl comes running up the platform stairs, a small suitcase in one hand, a white silk scarf in the other, and a large black purse under her arm. She looks hastily down the line of coaches. A single porter is leaning out from the steps of a car just ahead. No one is getting off the streamliner. The girl catches her breath.
3: This way, miss. All aboard.
4: Train to Greenville?
3: Sure is, miss.
4: Oh, I made it.
0: She climbs the steps of car 13. The porter reaches for her suitcase, but she darts it onto the platform, peers through the door window. The coast is clear. So far, so good. She pushes hard on the stubborn door, makes a few cautious steps in the narrow corridor, and quickly goes through a curtained doorway into the washroom. She has escaped the porter, but still she is not alone. A woman stands against the wall, her face strained with fright.
4: Was that town, Roslyn?
5: Yes, it was. Ooh, I'm out of breath. I nearly didn't make it.
4: What's the next stop?
5: I think Pell City, but maybe this train doesn't stop there. I'm not sure. Oh, me, I ran all the way.
4: You came in so suddenly, you frightened me.
5: Oh, did I? I'm sorry.
4: Ring the porter's bell there, and he'll come for your bag.
5: No, I'll just slip it in here against the wall. I'm not going very far. Oh,
4: that's a gun.
5: Oh, don't think I'm a criminal or something. I had it wrapped in this scarf here so nobody would see it until I could put it away, and now I...
4: What would a young lady like you be doing with a revolver?
5: Well, now, that's exactly what I told Aunt Margaret people would say. Oh, here, I'll put it in my pocketbook. Aunt Margaret's so old-fashioned. Imagine. She came flying down to the station just to give me that revolver.
4: Why?
5: Oh, I don't know. Uncle Jim used to make her carry it. He was on the road so much, so Aunt Margaret... Well, she's very fond of me, and I took it just to please her. Is something the matter? You look...
4: Oh, no, I'm all right, thank you. It's the train, the motion.
5: Oh, maybe a cup of water.
4: Oh, no, it's nothing. Don't think about it.
2: You said you weren't going far. How far?
5: Just 4 hours from here. To spend a whole week on a farm a few miles outside of Greenville. A girlfriend of mine has it.
2: Oh, vacation?
5: Mm-hmm. Oh, it's all so unexpected. That's why I nearly missed the train. Maybe... Why don't you sit down here? Maybe you'll feel better sitting down.
2: Oh, I'm quite all right now. I'd rather stand.
5: Oh, well, I work in the Roslyn Library. I didn't start there till last March, so I'm not really entitled to a vacation this year. But with the holidays coming like they do, Mrs. Hart said I might have the time off. Is this a vacation for you, too?
2: You might call it that.
5: Guess you're used to riding trains. Oh, has the conductor been by to take the tickets?
2: I don't know. I can't really remember.
5: Oh, I really am in a fix. At the last minute, I couldn't get a reservation. Only a ticket for the coach train tonight.
2: You mean you don't have a seat?
5: Mm-hmm.
2: Wait, listen.
5: What is it?
2: Well, there's a man on this train that I've been avoiding. Would you look out in the corridor for me? I think I heard him. Just see if there's a man out there.
5: All right. Is he somebody you know? Not a soul there.
2: Well, to tell you the truth, he frightens me a little. But it's nothing. So you don't have a reservation?
5: No, do you think they'll put me off? Oh, Aunt Margaret said they were sure to, but I do have a ticket.
2: I don't know. I hear they're very strict.
5: Well, I thought because I'm not going very far that I could just stay in here.
2: Well, there's no need for you to do that. Take my seat for a little while.
5: Oh, no, I couldn't do that.
2: Oh, I insist. I'd be happy for you to have it. In a way, you'd be doing me a favor, and I really can't sit there. The motion of the car. I'd be much better off in here lying down.
5: Oh, but I don't think it's right for me to deprive
2: you. But you're not depriving me. And this trip means more to you anyway.
5: I would hate to be kicked off.
2: Then you run along. Number 7 on the right. There's a middle-aged man on the opposite seat. He's probably sound asleep, snoring.
5: Well, you're sure now that I'm not... Well, I suppose I could wait till we're nearly to Greenville and then give the conductor my ticket and explain.
2: Of course. And then if it puts you off, it'll be all right. You'll be where you're going. You run along now.
5: Well, I will then. Thank you so much. Oh, I suppose my suitcase will be all right here.
2: I'll watch it for you. Oh, here. Don't forget your purse.
5: And Aunt Margaret's ominous revolver. Thank you so much.
2: Goodbye for now. I'll see you later on.
5: And I do hope you're better. Number 7?
2: That's right. Where the man is asleep.
0: Maggie Stewart sits quietly, her eyes following the swift-moving landscape of trees and hills. Directly in front of her is a sleeping man, but he is silent now, his head tilted back on the seat. There's something about him, something eerie. Faint chatterings come from the other occupants of the car. At last, the train slows down, stops. And Maggie notices the station is Pell City. Still, the man opposite her does not move. The train starts again. The cars groan and jerk. And then, like a picture in slow motion, the man slides from the seat into a limp mass of death at her feet.
6: Oh, he's dead! He's dead!
7: Fred, what's happened?
8: Why, look, the seat's covered with blood.
9: He's been shot. Don't touch him. Don't touch him.
10: What's the matter? Now, don't crowd the aisle. Some of you get back to your seat.
6: I thought he was sleeping. He was dead all the time.
10: Yeah, now, don't get hysterical, young lady. Everybody be quiet. Quiet, please. Now, maybe I can find out what this is all about.
11: No use looking for his pulse, conductor. Man's stone dead.
6: Oh, please help me out of here.
11: Yeah, step up for the seat. Stand back, please. Let the young lady out.
10: You're right. He is dead. Shot. Yeah, who are you?
11: Name's Wayne O'Hara, Detective Sergeant, New York City. Murder's my business.
10: Murder? Good night. Yeah, quiet. Let's have quiet here, please. Well, this is a case for the police. Young lady, do you know anything about this?
6: Oh, no. No, sir. I thought he was asleep. She said he wasn't. And then when the train jerked like that...
11: Who said he was asleep?
6: Oh, the woman in the lounge. This is her seat. I was only sitting in it.
10: Well, where's your seat?
6: I don't have one. I got on at Roslyn.
10: No reservation, huh? Do you know this man?
6: No. I never saw him before. Never.
10: You got a ticket?
6: Yes, sir. Right here in my purse. You see, I'm only going to Greenville, conductor, and I thought...
10: Yeah. What's the matter?
6: His purse. It isn't mine. It belonged to that woman in the lounge. I must have picked it up by mistake.
10: Mighty funny.
6: Well, she's there in the lounge. She wasn't feeling well. My suitcase is there, too.
10: Well, we'll soon find out. Detective...
11: Sergeant O'Hara.
10: You take charge. I'll be right back. Stand back, please. Let me by. Stand by.
11: What's your name?
6: Maggie Stewart. Oh, I don't know anything about this, honestly.
11: Let's see that first.
6: Here.
11: Must be a card. Some kind of an invocation. Ah, yes. Here's a wallet. This is Leonard Carl Tatum, New York City. Is that the woman's name?
6: I don't know. I didn't ask her name.
11: Let's see. Bag up there on the rack. Initials LCT. Well, might be hers.
6: Oh, please. I can't stand here looking at him.
11: Well, then sit down, Miss Stewart. Over here. Oh, please, lady, don't block the aisle.
7: Oh, that poor girl, she's white as a sheet. I have some smelling salts in my bag up there.
6: Oh, no, I'll be all right, thank you.
10: There's nobody in the ladies' lounge, nobody at all.
6: Oh, but she must be.
11: Would you know her if you saw her again?
6: Oh, yes, of course I would.
10: No suitcase in the lounge either. Nothing.
6: Well, then where is it? I left it there, right there. Well, you just didn't see it.
11: Well, here's the dead man's wallet, conductor. It was Leonard Carl Tatum, also of New York. His purse belongs to his wife.
6: Well, then she's the woman I talked with, don't you see? You've got to find her. She's on this train somewhere.
10: There now, young lady. Take it easy.
6: Oh, look. Look there under the seat, the one I was sitting in.
10: Well.
11: Don't touch it, conductor. It might be fingerprints. Here, let me. I'll use this handkerchief.
10: The murder weapon. A six-shooter.
11: Equipped with a silencer.
6: Well, don't look at me like that. I don't know how it got there. I never saw it before. Oh, please search the train.
11: Yes, I suggest you do, conductor, before the next stop.
6: Oh, she killed him. I know she did. That's why she said he was sleeping. She wants you to think I did.
10: No, no. That's for the police to decide.
6: Oh, but it's so true. It's so clear now. There's no use searching for.
11: Why do you say that?
6: Because now I understand what happened. She switched pocketbooks with me. She insisted I take her seat. And when the train stopped at Pell City, she took my suitcase and got off. She planned it all so I'd be accused of murder.

0: when Maggie Stewart, off on a vacation, boarded the Streamliner without a reservation, she started on an amazing adventure of murder. In the ladies' lounge, Maggie met an older woman who offered her her reservation. And sitting there, Maggie was horrified when the man on the seat opposite, whom she had thought asleep, fell in a heap on the floor, dead. When the conductor arrived, and with him a man who identified himself as Sergeant Wayne O'Hara of the New York Police, Maggie discovered she was carrying the pocketbook belonging to the woman, a Mrs. Tatum, who had disappeared from the lounge, taking Maggie's suitcase with her. Then she realized it was planned. Planned so that she, Maggie Stewart, would be accused of murder. It is a few minutes later when the conductor, Sergeant O'Hara, and Maggie have gone the length of the train in search of the mysterious Mrs. Tatum, wife of the dead man.
1: Well, that does it. If she's not here in the club car, she's certainly not on this train.
2: I knew it was no use, conductor. I tell you, she got off at Pell City. I know she did.
3: I think Miss Stewart's right, conductor.
1: Well, then I'll have to turn everything over to the police in Greenville as soon as we get there. 45 minutes from now.
2: And they'll arrest me. What'll I do?
1: Now, might be the whole thing will clear itself up. Sergeant O'Hara, since you're a representative of the law, you mind taking over the custody of this young lady till we get to Greenville?
3: Glad to, conductor.
1: And that lethal weapon, you better hold on to that, too.
3: All right, conductor.
1: I guess I better go then and get my passenger settled down.
2: Mr. O'Hara, what am I going to do?
3: Now, just sit down in this chair. Relax. And don't worry.
2: But what'll they do to me? Oh, it's my scarf. It's caught on something. You're typing, I think.
3: Well, that's a novel way of handcuffing a young lady, isn't it? There. Now you're free again. And just sit down. Take it easy.
2: But I don't understand. I mean...
3: What's the matter?
2: Mr. O'Hara. That is your name, isn't it?
3: Detective Sergeant Wayne O'Hara, New York.
2: You don't think I killed the man, do you?
3: Frankly, no.
2: We could only find her. It's awful when your hands are tied like this, when you can't...
3: Oh, but you can, Miss Stewart.
2: Can what?
3: You can at least look for her yourself.
2: Oh, but we have. We look
3: for... No,
2: no.
3: I mean back in Pell City where she got off.
2: Oh.
3: Why not? Find her. Prove your innocence. You wait till the Greenville police get going, it might be too late. I haven't got cuffs on you.
2: You'd go back with me? Back to Pell City?
3: You say the word.
2: Yes, but how'd we get off the train?
3: Oh, that wouldn't be hard. Look out the window. We're in the mountains. On the upgrades, we'll slow down.
2: Oh.
3: That's only a suggestion. Always been a man of action myself. Murder's my business, and I'd like to see these things, too.
2: And now I'm afraid murder is my business. All right, Sergeant O'Hara, let's go.
4: Hey, you two all right back there? If them tools get in your way...
3: Oh, no, it's all right. We're very thankful for this lift.
2: How long will it take to Pell City?
4: Oh, now, about half hour, I reckon. I just get you relax. Enjoy the scenery. Mighty pretty country around here, about.
3: Funny old cutter, isn't it?
2: Sergeant O'Hara, do you really think we're doing the right thing? How can we ever find her?
3: How many hotels are there in Pell City?
2: I don't know. Must be a dozen, maybe 20. Why?
3: Well, she's in one of them. Bound to be. A woman who's just killed a man? She's nervous. What she wants to do is go somewhere and be alone. Think. Pull herself together.
2: Well, maybe that's so, but who will you ask for? She's certainly not going to be registered as Mrs. Tatum.
3: No, you're quite right. But it's really very simple.
2: Simple? What do you mean?
3: She walked off with your pocketbook, didn't she? Well, we'll ask for Maggie Stewart. Miss Maggie Stewart, please. Stewart. S-T-E-W-A-R-T. Maggie Stewart.
2: Hello. Let me speak to Miss Stewart, please.
5: Stewart? We have several Stewarts.
2: Her first name is Maggie. Maybe she's registered as Margaret.
5: No Margaret Stewart, but we do have a Miss Maggie Stewart. Room 520. I'll ring her.
2: Oh, no. No, don't ring her. I'll drop by to see her. Thank you.
5: You're welcome, madam.
2: Oh. Oh, dear. What do I do now? Oh, Maggie Stewart, have you lost your nerve? Operator, give me the police, quick. Hello. Hello, this is Mrs. Leonard Carl Tatum speaking. What I've got to tell you is a matter of life and death, so listen carefully. In Greenville, the police are searching for a girl who calls herself Maggie Stewart. Yes, she murdered my husband. In a few minutes, I'll be at the McMillan Hotel. I'll be wearing a white silk scarf. If you follow me, I'll lead you to Maggie Stewart. But if you interfere, if you stop me, she'll get away again. Be at the McMillan Hotel in 10 minutes. Oh. Sergeant O'Hara, quick, I found her!
3: After all, mister, you know, I'm just a bellboy around here. I ain't supposed to let anybody in these rooms.
2: Sergeant O'Hara, look. My suitcase on the bed.
6: And it is the woman from the train.
2: Yes, but where is she?
3: Gone. Oh. Went out about 2 hours ago.
6: You know where?
3: I might, if I was encouraged to remember.
6: Yeah. It's $5. Remember?
3: Middle-aged woman, wasn't she? Kind of tall, well-dressed.
2: Oh, that's right. But where'd she go?
3: She sent me out to rent a car. Said she was going to drive over to Lake Winnet. Ask me how to get there.
6: Lake Winnet? Why would she go there? Oh, I see. Listen, we'll rent a car. We hurry, we can make it before nightfall. Now I know where she is.
2: But I don't understand, Sergeant O'Hara. Please tell me what this is all about.
6: Only a matter of deduction, Miss Stewart. I happen to know this lake. There's only one house on it. So Mrs. Tatum must be there.
2: But how could you know? I'm frightened. Well, you're stopping.
6: Mm-hmm. We'll walk up. We'll surprise her.
2: Then let me stay here in the car. I'll wait for you.
6: No, no. We've gone this far together. You've got to come.
2: Sergeant O'Hara, wait.
6: What is it, Miss Stewart?
2: I know you're not a detective.
6: Of course. I thought you did. Ever since we started for this place. Tell me, how'd you find out? When did I give myself away?
2: In the train. My scarf caught on your typing. It's initialed. The letters don't stand for Wayne O'Hara.
6: Ah, you're clever. I'm a fool. Forgot to take it off. All right, come on. We're wasting time. There's going to be another murder.
2: Oh, please let me go. There's no one here. The house is dark.
6: There's a car on the drive, under the trees. Come along. Here's the side door.
2: You have a key to this place. Who are you? Who?
6: In a moment, we'll be inside. Now keep quiet. Don't talk. Stand behind me. Still got this gun in my pocket. Gun for the train. Come on. Follow me.
7: Stand where you are if you move out.
2: Oh!
7: I can see you both in the open doorway. Close it. Go on, close it. Now then. I knew you'd follow me, Mr. Donald Graves Lambert. In Pell City, I said he's determined to find me, and why not let him? What better place to have this whole thing over with than at his own country house?
6: You do know all about me, don't you, Mrs. Tatum?
2: This is your house?
6: Didn't you suspect that, Miss Stewart?
7: Why'd you bring that girl? You're a coward. But I didn't fool you, did I, Mr. Lambert?
6: No. Miss Stewart, this woman knew I was out to kill her. She suspected I was on a train. That's why she hid in the lounge. But how did you know your husband was dead, Mrs. Tatum?
7: I saw him. Around the corner of the corridor when I mustered up enough nerve to step outside the lounge for a moment. And there was something about
2: him. Oh, please. Please let me go.
7: You'll never leave this house alive, Miss Stewart. In a moment, I'll turn on the lights for Mr. Lambert's benefit. It'd be a shame for him to die without seeing the woman who killed him.
6: She's right, Miss Stewart. I knew her husband, but I haven't the faintest notion what Mrs. Tatum looks like. She counted on that when she gave you her seat. She thought I'd kill you. And then from the pocketbook, you'd be identified as Mrs. Tatum.
2: Oh, please, I beg of you. I know nothing of all this. I'll never say a word if you only...
6: Miss Stewart, you're forgetting. You're wanted for murder. She kills me, she'll kill you to cover up.
7: Because killing you, Mr. Lambert, is the only way to avenge my husband's brutal death.
6: Brutal? For him, no death could be brutal enough. You and he, Mrs. Tatum, killed my wife. As surely as you're standing there, you murdered her.
7: You're crazy.
6: You drained her of one fortune with your lecherous blackmailing schemes. And when her money was gone, when you threatened to expose her little misunderstanding to me, she took the shortest road she knew. How much she loved me, this woman you killed. And before she died, she told me about you and your husband. And it's taken me a year to find you. 12 months of searching for this night.
7: You know more than I thought you knew, Mr. Lambert. Now look at me. Take one good last look.
2: And Margaret's revolver.
7: Yes, it was in your purse. Remember, Miss Stewart?
2: Yes, I remember something else. Mr. Lambert. Mr. Lambert.
7: Keep your hands up. Don't move.
2: Aunt Margaret's revolver and all its life, never had a bullet in it.
7: That's not true.
6: Yes, Mrs. Tatum, it is true. But this gun now, this gun that killed your husband, this gun has only one bullet missing. You better put up your hands.
2: Oh, Mr. Lambert, don't. It's no use. I didn't tell you, but I called the police.
8: Okay. Pick him up. We heard everything you said. It's better than any confession I ever came across. All right, keep him up there, Mrs. Tatum.
3: Well, Miss Stewart, cleverer than I thought. Double cross me, huh?
2: I thought you were trying to help, but you weren't. You were only using me to find... to kill Mrs. Tatum.
7: Officer, this man is a murderer.
3: Yes, officers, you're quite right. You've got a score to even with her, too.
1: I gotta warn you. Anything you say...
3: Yes, we know, we know. But listen, this young lady here was wrongly accused. She had nothing to do with any of it.
1: We heard all that from outside. All right, come on. We're gonna take you two in.
2: Then I can go, officer?
1: Sure, after a few questions. We got you to thank for everything.
2: Well, what else could I do? I was accused of murder, so murder was my business.

From shadows and stillness, mystery weaves a spell of strangest fascination, charging the mind with doubts and fears. For mystery is a strange companion, a living memory in the haunting.

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0: Tonight, Wherever You May Be, by James E. Gunn.

0: Hey, you. A little girl. You on the fence.
1: Yeah.
0: Hey, kid, come here.
1: Well, I'm right comfortable whereat I am.
0: Oh. Listen, kid. Is there a service station on this road?
1: Well, Merv Wheelock got a gas pump at the general store.
0: Oh? How far is it?
1: About 18 miles.
0: Oh, that's a big help. Well, I don't know what else to expect in the middle of the Ozarks.
1: You want me to help you, mister?
0: No, just keep out of the way, kid. Ow! Well, there's nothing funny about that. You just gonna sit there and watch me sweat, kid?
1: Oh, no. There'll be lots more to watch.
0: Well, I don't know what's so amusing about watching a man change a flat tire. Ow!
1: You sure you don't want me to help, mister?
0: No, I'm perfectly capable of changing a tire by myself.
1: Look out, mister. It's rolling away.
0: What?
1: Your tire. It's rolling away.
0: Hey, come back here, you. Well, this is the most sadistic tire I ever... Now, stay put. Why don't you go home?
1: Can't.
0: Why not?
1: I run away.
0: Oh, well, that's tough. There. Now, listen, kid. You know a cabin about 15 miles up the road?
1: I reckon.
0: You know where the turnoff is?
1: There ain't no turnoff. You just drive till the road peters out and you take the footpath. You gonna live in that place?
0: Mm-hmm. Just for the summer.
1: Oh.
0: Well... So long, kid.
1: Oh, mister. Hey, mister.
0: Now what do you want?
1: Well, nothing. Only you forgot your jack.
0: Oh, that does it. Where are you going?
1: No place.
0: Thought you said you ran away.
1: I surely did.
0: Don't you have any relatives?
1: No.
0: Friends?
1: No.
0: All right, then. Go on home. Oh, come on now. What are you crying for? All right. Get in. I'll give you a lift. Listen, look out for those notes. There's over a year's work in those.
1: Oh, a year's work in them pieces of paper?
0: Uh-huh. Those are notes for the thesis I'm going to write.
1: You write stories?
0: No, research paper. I have to do it to get my degree at the university.
1: Well, what's it called? I mean, a story you're writing.
0: It's called The Psychodynamics of Witchcraft with Special Reference to the Salem Trials of 1692.
1: Oh. Witches?
0: Yeah. All right, where do you live, kid?
1: Well, I can't go home. Pa'd beat me again. We pretty nigh skinned me alive, I guess.
0: You mean he hit you? A little kid like you?
1: Well, he don't use his fists. Not often. He uses his belt, mostly. Look here. On my knee. See that black and blue mark? And this one?
0: Never mind. Why does he hit you?
1: He's just mean.
0: Well, he must have some reason.
1: Oh, he wants me to catch some strong young fellow who'd do the work around the place. A gal don't bring in no money, he says. Leastwise, not a good one.
0: You're much too young to get married.
1: I'm 16.
0: You don't look more than... Well, I don't know.
1: Most girls my age got a couple of young ones. One, anyways. The way Pa carries on, you'd think I didn't want to get married. Now, it ain't my fault no fellow wants me.
0: What seems to be the trouble?
1: Mostly, I guess I'm just unlucky. One fella I went with pretty nearly a year. He busted his leg. Another nigh well drowned when he fell in the lake. Now, it don't seem right they should blame me, even though we did have words.
0: Blame you?
1: Well, they say it's courting disaster instead of a gal. Fellas just stopped coming round. You married, mister?
0: Matthew Wright. No, I'm not married.
1: Wright. Abigail Wright. That's right, Purdy.
0: Abigail Wright?
1: Oh, did I say that? Now, ain't that funny? My name's Jenkins.

0: Mr. Jenkins? Oh, fine. I met your daughter on the road. I brought her back. Oh. Look, Mr. Jenkins, I got a pint bottle in my pocket. Care for a little drink?
1: Terrible week.
0: Well, I'm sorry. I repeat, I brought your daughter back.
1: Why?
0: Well, she had no place to go.
1: She ran away.
0: Now, look, Mr. Jenkins, I realize that teenage daughters can be a nuisance, and after meeting your daughter, I can understand how you feel. Still and all, she is your daughter.
1: Got my doubts.
0: Now, Mr. Jenkins, your daughter may have given you good reason to lose your temper, but beating a child is never sound psychology.
1: Beat her? You mean wallop her, whale her? Man, I never laid a hand to her. I dastn't.
0: But she said...
1: Come in here.
0: Oh, now, Mr. Jenkins, I assure
1: you... Come in the cabin. You look around this here room, mister. See them dishes all over the floor, those chairs all splintered like they was kindling, that table turned over bottom side topmost like a turtle on the road? You think I beat her?
0: Well, the place is a shambles.
1: I ain't saying Abby did it. But when she gets unhappy, things happen. Dishes come flying through the air. Funny things happen around Ab. Ever since she started filling out 5 or 6 years ago.
0: Well, she's only 16.
1: 16? Don't let on I told you, but she's past 18. There, you see?
0: Oh, it just fell off the shelf.
1: Now look, you're a city fella, passable looking. Why don't you take her with you?
0: What? Oh, now, wait a minute, Mr. Jenkins.
1: She's right pretty when she fixes up, and she can cook right smart. Go on, take her.
0: Well, you must be mad. You can't give a girl away like that. If you'll excuse me, I think I'd better be going.
1: Nobody asked you to bring her back. The gal eats more than I do.
0: Oh, now, look, here. Here's $10. Buy yourself a jug.
1: Well, I'd like to, but I can't do it. It ain't worth it. You brought her back. You can take her away.
0: Oh, here. Here's 15.
1: Well, I should know better. All right, mister.
0: I'll get her.
1: It ain't no use, though, I can tell you, mister.
0: All right, Abigail. Get out of the car. You're home.
2: But, Pa...
0: Oh, he isn't mad at you. He's welcoming you back. Now, come on, get out.
2: Oh, dirty, nasty old man. Serve him right if that bottle he's pulling busted right over his head.
0: Goodbye, Abby. And remind me never to see you again.

0: so all alone, there is no...
1: Hello.
2: What are you doing here?
1: Waiting for you.
2: But listen, this is my cabin. I rented it.
1: I know. What kept you?
2: Well, what are you doing here? How did you get here?
1: Oh, I reckon you're hungry. Look, why don't you sit down? Supper's about ready.
2: Now, wait a minute. I came here by car. How did you get here?
1: Well, I rode. Oh, it's lucky I did. This place needed a good sweeping.
0: Is that your broom?
1: Why, no. It was here in the cabin. Pa loaned me a mule. I let her go. She'll get home all right.
2: But you can't stay here. It's impossible. What would people say?
1: Well, who'd care? Pa don't. Oh, please, Mr. Wright, let me cook and clean for you. I won't be no trouble. Honest, I wouldn't.
2: Oh, now look, Abby, you're a nice girl and I like you, but you'll just have to go back to your father, do you understand?
1: All right.
2: What? What was that? What happened? Oh, look at that, the car. I must have left the brake off.
1: You reckon it's hurt bad?
2: Well, rolling down a 10-foot grade into a tree didn't help it any.
1: Oh, well, I'm sorry, Mr. Wright.
2: Are you? Well, anyway, it looks like you'll have to stay here tonight then, doesn't it?
1: I reckon.
2: I could have sworn I put that brake on. Listen, you're going back first thing in the morning.
1: Oh, sure. Sure, Mr. Wright. I understand.
2: Abby, tell me something. Who wrecked your father's house?
1: Libby.
2: Libby, huh? Who's Libby?
1: The other me. Mostly I keep her bottled up inside. But when I feel sad and unhappy, I just can't keep her in. Then she just lets loose and goes wild.
2: Schizo. Abby, where did you get an idea like that?
1: Well, when I was born, I had a twin sister. Only she died real quick. And when I was bad, my ma used to say Libby would never have been mean or cross or naughty. So when I'd done something bad, I started saying Libby done it. I guess after a while, I begun to believe it myself.
2: Can you control it, Abby?
1: Not much. You see, when I get feeling mad and mean, things just happen, that's all.
2: How about a rolling tire?
1: You sure did look funny. Oh, I was just feeling mean about Pa, I guess, and I took it out on you.
2: I don't believe it. It's absolutely impossible. It's primitive. It's straight out of Fraser's Golden Bough. There's got to be some explanation.
1: Hmm?
2: Illusion or hypnosis, there's got to be some physical explanation.
1: Well, I don't see why. I mean, if a thing just happens, you don't have to explain it. It's just there, ain't it?
2: All right. Here. Now, make that cup move.
1: Why?
2: I want to see you do it.
1: But I don't want to. I never wanted to do it. It just happened.
2: Oh, come on, try.
1: Now, no, Mr. Wright. Look, it never brung me nothing but misery. It's bad enough when you can't help it, but it's worse when you do it on purpose. Oh, nothing good will come of it.
2: Come on, try. I want you to move that cup. Now, go ahead, Abby. Just move it without touching it.
1: I can't. I just can't.
2: Why not? Why can't you?
1: Well, I don't know. I guess it's because I'm happy.
2: Oh. You can't move it now.
1: No.
2: All right, then get your things. You're going back to your father right now.
1: No, I ain't going. I can't.
2: Ah, listen to you. You're a stupid backwoods girl. Can't. What kind of a way of talking is that? You're going back to your father because you're an ignorant, dirty hillbilly. Abby, you did it. You did it. It came right at my head.
1: Do I have to go back?
2: Oh, no, sir. Not if you help me. Abby, I've got a hold of something here that... What a thesis!

0: Abby.
1: Hmm?
0: What's, courting like here in the hills?
1: Oh, sometimes we walk and look at things together and talk a little. But if the night is warm, we just sit and hold hands and whatever.
0: Like this?
1: Mr. Wright, do you like me a little bit? Oh, not marrying-like, but friendly-like?
0: I like you very much, Abby. Very much.
1: Oh, Mr. Wright. You kiss real pretty.
0: Abby, what happened to your fellas? I mean, the other boys.
1: Well, folks said I'd the evil eye. I mean, Hank fell off the roof and broke his leg, and Gene, well, he fell in the lake and liked to drown. It wasn't my fault it was after we'd had words, now, was it?
0: No.
1: Why, Mr. Wright, you're shivering. Maybe we'd better go get your jacket.
0: Abby, tomorrow we're going to drive to Springfield to do some shopping.
1: Really, Mr. Wright? Why, I ain't never been to Springfield. Oh, ain't that wonderful?

0: Mr. Wright.
1: Huh. Are you happy, Abby?
0: Oh, it's the happiest I've ever been in my life. I mean, eating in a fancy restaurant and even dancing and all. And, oh, and now us just sitting here together in the moonlight. I never thought anything like this would happen to me.
1: Abby, I'm afraid maybe you don't understand.
0: Well, what do you mean, Mr. Wright?
1: Oh, you know that dress I bought you? That's for another girl.
0: What?
1: Yeah, it's for another girl. I'm gonna marry her. She's about your size, and I thought we could pick it out that way.
0: Oh, no, Oh, Mr. Wright.
1: Abby, wait a minute. Where are you going? Wait, I want to talk to you.
0: No, I'm going to bed.
1: Matthew Wright, you are a no-good, miserable cad.

0: Do you want any more coffee?
1: You still feel bad, Abby?
0: You want me to move that cup for you today? I can do it real good.
1: How do you know?
0: Well, I just got a feeling. Look.
1: You can do it now?
0: Sure, I guess. There, it's getting easier.
1: Look, Abby, I want to get some things out of the car. I just happen to have them things for tests. There may be other powers.
0: Well, I don't care much one way or the other, Mr. Wright. If it makes you happy, it's all right with me.
1: Abby? Abby, where are you? Abby, where did you go? Abby?
0: Here I am, Mr. Wright.
1: Abby, where were you?
0: Springfield.
1: But that's 50 miles.
0: I know. I just kind of wished I was there, and then I was. I brought back a frying pan I admired in that hardware store window. Ain't it pretty? Got a real copper bottom.
1: Didn't you have any trouble getting out of the store without anyone seeing you?
0: Well, I was outside, but I could see in the back room somehow, too. I knew his name was Albert, and he was doing a crossword puzzle.
1: Now, how could you tell all that?
0: Well, I just kind of looked inside of his thinking. Like this.
1: Wait a minute. Wait a minute, Abby, don't.
0: I could look right inside your thinking now, Mr. Wright.
1: Abby, Abby, wait a minute. Abby.
0: You wouldn't. You didn't.
1: Now, wait a minute, Abby. You've got to understand.
0: I understand. I understand everything you've been thinking. You devil. Well, there ain't nothing too bad for anyone to do that.
1: Well, you've got to let me explain.
0: You with your kindness and your city manners. How could you do it? You made me fall in love with you. It was just a trick. You just wanted to make me unhappy, that's all. Why, even Pa was never that mean. I'd as soon marry up with a rattlesnake.
1: Well, Abby, what are you going to do?
0: Well, I haven't made up my mind yet, but I'll think of something.

I've got to think of some way out of it. She's in that other room thinking what to do to me. I've got to think of some way... No, no, no, it's no use. As soon as I think of it, she knows.

0: I could get her father. No, no. If there are two outs and bases loaded, or men on first and second, and a ball is hit, which, in the opinion of the umpire, can be handled by an infielder, the infield fly rule shall be invoked, and the batter is called out. The base runners may advance at their own peril. Their peril. I've got to think. No, no,
1: can
0: I mustn't
1: you
0: think.
1: Make the cherry pies, Matty boy, Matty boy.
0: Oh, no, she's absolutely certain now she can do anything she wants to. I've got to act on the spur of the moment, keep my mind crowded with something else. Oh, it's a lovely day. Breathes there a man with soul so dead? 'Twas brillig and the slithy toves did gyre and gimble in the wave. Froggy went a-courting, and he did ride, sword and pistol by his side, ring Tom Body Michikambo. Full fathom five my father lies, of his bones are coral made. Seabirds hourly toll his knell. Hark, I hear them, ding, dong, dell.
2: That's pretty.
0: Abby!
2: Where are we going?
0: Oh, Abby.
2: Hmm?
0: What are you doing here?
2: I couldn't let you leave without me. I've got plans for you.
0: Oh?
2: Very interesting plans.
0: But how could you tell I left? I was thinking all sorts of other things.
2: Mm-hmm. Matt, you were thinking some of the cutest little rhymes. Oh, but that was on top.
0: On top?
2: Why, sure. Way underneath, I could hear plain what you were thinking about running away in this old car.
0: Well, then why didn't you stop me? Conk out the motor or something.
2: Oh, I didn't want to. I told you I could see way down underneath the top of your thinking. And you know what I found there? All the time, even when you were making me unhappy to test all them strange things I learned how to do, way down deep, you're in love with me.
0: I am.
2: Surely true. So, we're going to get married.
0: Are we?
2: Mm-hmm. There isn't much you can do about it now, is there?
0: No. No, I suppose not. But, you know, it's a frightening thought getting married to you, Abby. A wife who can read your mind and all the rest.
2: Oh, I wouldn't worry about it, darling. Why, I can only do those things when I'm downright miserable. Everything will be perfectly all right. Just as long as you keep me happy.

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0: Future with Buzz Corey, Commander-in-Chief of the Space Patrol. In today's transcribed adventure, Buzz and Happy are on the third moon of Jupiter in their spacesuits, attempting to pull Major Robertson out of a crevice into which he has fallen. Buzz has lowered Happy into the crevice where thousands of beetle-like insects are swarming, beetles that seem impervious to the cold and lack of atmosphere.
1: Just a couple more feet, sir. That's it, sir.
2: Nope, they're open to the Major's arms, Happy.
1: Just a minute, sir, until I brush off some of these insects. Gee, some of them just won't brush off, sir.
2: They're awful. They're in my suit, too.
1: Yes, and they're all over the Major's. Hey, Commander, they're eating through our spacesuits.
2: We've got to get the Major out of there and get back to the ship. If these insects puncture our suits, we're finished.
0: We'll be back in just a moment with today's Space Patrol story, The Moon Beetles. The hour has struck. Yes, today is the last time we can offer you a pair of those wonderful new space binoculars that you can see way off in the distance with. Big four-power plastic space binoculars, 5 inches wide, 5 inches long, plenty big and plenty of fun. Gang, you can watch people blocks away, study birds in real tall trees, read signs way off in the distance, spot planes high in the sky, and listen, you wear space binoculars on your head. Yes, sir, a strong, elastic band holds them snugly to your eyes, makes you look like a strange man from Mars, leaves your hands absolutely free. Yes, the hour has struck. Today is the last time we can offer you these terrific new Space Patrol space binoculars. To get a pair exactly like Buzz Corey wears, do this. 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That's Space Patrol, Box 686, St. Louis, Missouri. And now, today's Space Patrol story, The Moon Beetles. In their space battle cruiser Terra 5, Buzz and Happy are approaching Jupiter's number 2 moon to investigate the mysterious failure of equipment in one of the automatic instrument stations. Their viewscope is trained on a surface of the cold, barren, airless satellite as Happy watches for the dome-shaped image of the atmosphere shell to reveal they're nearing the unmanned instrument station.
3: Jupiter's number 2 moon sure is a desolate place. Nothing but craters and mountains, and more craters and mountains. Yeah, and they all look the same. I don't even recognize any landmarks.
4: And we should have brought Robbie along. He knows most of Jupiter's satellites the way you and I know the Earth's moon.
3: Oh, speaking of Major Robertson, sir, I was a little surprised to find out he was meeting us on Jupiter.
4: Oh?
3: Well, I figured he'd be getting ready for the big day on Terra on the 3rd of the month. The Interplanetary Medal Award ceremony.
4: I hope we can all be there. We will if we don't run into serious trouble on this instrument failure investigation.
3: But, sir, doesn't the Major have to be there, to receive the award?
4: Well, I was under the impression that the name of the person to receive the Interplanetary Medal was kept secret until the day of the ceremony. What makes you think Robbie's going to get it?
3: Well, I heard rumors.
4: Well, personally, I'd like to see Major Robertson get it, too. The final decision is up to the award committee. They aren't going to let the muse out ahead of time. We're getting close to the instrument station, Happy. See those two cone-shaped peaks at the edge of that broad, shallow crater?
3: Yes, sir.
4: The instrument station is right between those peaks. Well, that's funny.
3: What's that, Commander?
4: The small atmosphere shell should be visible now.
3: Maybe the sunlight's hitting it at the wrong angle.
4: Well, it should still show up on the viewscope. Happy, the shell's gone.
3: Huh?
4: Switch the spacophone receiver to the ultra-high frequency automatic instrument channel. Let's see if any signals are getting out.
3: Yes, sir. This is the right channel, sir.
4: Some of the instruments are still sending, but I can't understand what happened to that atmosphere dome.
3: Maybe a meteor hit it.
4: If it came in at a tangent, it might break the shell without damaging all the instruments. Get our spacesuits, Happy, while I set the ship down. We'll make an on-the-spot check.
5: There are the instruments, sir. don't seem to be damaged.
6: The dome's foundation is intact. So are the double hatches to the airlock. The metal framework and the gates are still standing. Happy, I'm afraid your meteor theory's out.
5: But if it came in almost parallel to the surface of the moon and hit the shell...
6: There would still be fragments of the plastic shell scattered all over the area. Take a look. The ground all around is perfectly clean.
5: Wow, the shell must have been completely disintegrated.
6: That would put most of the instruments out of commission, even those that were picking up cosmic radiations through the receptors outside the shell. It's very strange, Happy. Cut off the atmosphere plant. We'll get back to the ship and blast off.
5: Yes, sir.
6: I'll spacephone Robbie and ask him to meet us in Chargon instead of Jupiter City.
5: Well, isn't that just south of Jupiter City?
6: Yes, it's a technological center. It's where Dr. William Conrad receives and analyzes the data transmitted from these instrument stations on the different moons.
5: I wonder how he'll analyze the fact that a whole atmosphere shell vanished without a trace.
4: Wait a minute, Commander. Are you saying there weren't even any fragments of the atmosphere shell?
7: That's right, Robbie. The whole thing just disappeared.
8: And none of the instruments were physically damaged?
7: No, Doctor. But some of them stopped transmitting because of the cold.
3: It's really got us puzzled, Dr. Conrad. What do you think could have happened?
8: Well, Happy, I wouldn't even speculate until a thorough investigation is made.
7: At the moment, Doctor, I feel this is a job for the security section. Robbie, get a lab ship and blast off for moon number two.
4: Yes, sir.
8: Do you want me to go with the Major, Commander?
7: Well, you'll be needed here in Chargon, Doctor. You've got to evaluate the data from the other moon centers.
4: I'll keep in contact with you from number two moon and give you any information I can gather.
7: Oh, good. And, Robbie, I'll leave the investigation in your hands. Happy and I'll go to our temporary quarters and get some rest.
3: I can use a little sleep.
7: I'll call you first thing in the morning, Dr. Conrad. Come on, Happy. Sleep is the next order of the day.

0: Happy. Happy, wake up.
1: Hmm? Oh, Commander, what time is it?
0: 6:05 Universal Star Time. Are you going to sleep all day?
1: Oh, jumping Jupiter. I plan to be awake before you, sir. Say, are you sure it's 6:05?
0: Look at your watch.
1: Yeah, but it's still dark outside. That's why I left the shade up, figuring the sun would wake me up.
0: Yes, I noticed how dark it was. Maybe we're having an eclipse of the sun. They're fairly frequent on Jupiter with 12 moons in the sky.
1: Oh, sure. I should have thought of that. Have you talked to Dr. Conrad?
0: I phoned his lab, but wasn't able to reach him.
1: Maybe he overslept, too. From the sound of things outside, it sounds like the middle of the day. Hey, come here and look, sir. The streets are full of people. These Chargon citizens must be early risers, or else they got up to see the eclipse.
0: The eclipse here wouldn't cause that much excitement.
1: What do you know? The lights are on, all over the city.
0: That must be Dr. Conrad. I told the charge of quarters to put the call in here. Corey speaking.
2: Commander, this is Dr. Conrad.
0: Oh, yes, Doctor. I've already called your lab.
2: I'm not at the laboratory. I'm at the spaceport. Can you come over?
0: Is something wrong?
2: Haven't you noticed the darkness?
0: Yes. The four biggest moons must be eclipsing the sun all at once.
2: This is no eclipse, Commander. The Chargon atmosphere shell is completely covered with insects.
0: Insects?
2: Yes, I know it sounds crazy, but it's true. They're blanketing the entire dome. Billions of them. Space control isn't letting any ship in or out of the space locks. They're afraid the insects will swarm into the city.
0: Doctor, where are you now?
2: I'm in the spaceport master's office.
0: I'll be right over.
1: I'm ready, Commander.
0: Then let's go. Well, here's the office, Happy.
3: Commander, I expected you sooner. I was beginning to get worried.
0: We were tied up in traffic, Doctor. People are running around almost in a panic.
3: Well, I can't say I blame them. It's not exactly reassuring to know you're under a roof of billions of living insects.
1: I didn't think Jupiter had that many insects. Where do they all come from?
3: We don't know. One spaceship came through the locks just at dawn. The pilot said the insects are like a shiny black sea all around the atmosphere dome. I've got a few specimens here, Commander, in these two small plastic boxes.
0: Let's have a look at them.
3: Hundreds of insects were drawn to the space lock when the ship entered. That's why space control closed the port.
1: Smoking rockets, look at the size of them. They must be about 2 inches long.
0: They seem to be some sort of beetle. I don't recognize them.
3: Well, I showed them to a friend of mine in the communication section, an amateur entomologist. He says he's never seen anything like them before on any planet.
0: Very strange. Entirely new variety of insect appearing by the billions and here on Jupiter, of all places.
1: Mm. Hey, one of the bugs got loose. He's crawling across the desk.
0: Did you take the lid off the box, Happy?
1: No, sir. Look, the lid is still on it.
3: Then how did it get out?
1: Listen, what's that?
0: Warning signal. Yellow alert.
3: Yellow alert? Something must be wrong with the city's atmosphere plant.
0: Happy, quickly. Close all the windows airtight. Doctor, cut on the emergency air vents.
3: What could be the matter?
0: That signal means the air outside this building isn't fit to breathe. Check the Polaroid windows.
1: All the windows are closed tight, sir.
0: Airtight. Good.
3: Emergency air vent on, Commander. We're all right for the time being.
0: Yes, Doctor, but those people out in the streets, if they don't get inside a building with emergency air supply, they're in trouble. I'll get it. Portmaster's office. Well, he isn't here. This is Commander Corey of the Space Patrol. I see. Yes, Captain, your procedure's correct. Right, Corey out. That was the atmosphere control center. The yellow alert was sounded because the detectors registered a high methane gas content in the air.
3: Methane?
1: You mean there's a leak in the atmosphere shell?
0: More than a leak, a serious break.
3: What happened?
0: Look at this plastic box, Doctor.
3: There is a hole in it.
0: Exactly. That beetle ate through the plastic box. And above us, there are billions of insects eating their way through the plastic atmosphere shell.
4: We'll be back with Space Patrol in just a moment. Presenting the mystery of the baffling basketball player. Sometimes this 10-year-old boy would be a sharpshooter. He'd make basket after basket after basket. But then, at other times, ouch, he'd miss shot after shot. And so it went. Sometimes a shooting star, sometimes a falling star. Here was the trouble. This boy was only getting supercharged now and then. On some mornings, he'd have a power breakfast with Rice Chex or Wheat Chex, the super cereals that helped us supercharge you. That's when he'd really shoot those baskets. But then, at other times, well, he'd just eat any old breakfast. And that's when they'd call him Fumbler. So, gang, remember, to be a winner every day, you have to get supercharged every day. In other words, enjoy that rice checks and wheat checks in your cupboard all the time, not just some of the time. Make it a rule to do what Buzz Corey does. Eat a power breakfast with rice checks or wheat checks every single day. The bite-sized super cereals that help to supercharge you. Delicious Chex. And now back to our space patrol story, the Moon Beetles. The city of Chargon on the planet Jupiter is periled by a vast swarm of strange insects that completely cover the atmosphere shell. These beetle-like insects are gnawing through the thick plastic of the transparent dome over the city, and now the air is contaminated with the harmful gases that compose Jupiter's atmosphere. Buzz, Happy, and Dr. William Conrad have rushed to the atmosphere washing plant, while Major Robertson, at the commander's order, is at the spaceport, ready to lead an exterminator squadron. Happy and the doctor are standing before the giant motors that force the atmosphere through chemical filters and purifiers, waiting for Buzz to return from the office of the chief air control engineer.
1: Oh, the engineer's just cut on another auxiliary motor.
3: That's the last one. The plant's working at full capacity.
1: Yeah, but so are those bugs. Oh, here's the commander.
3: Commander, what did the chief engineer say?
5: Oh, it's a losing battle. We just can't build up enough pressure inside the shell to equal the heavy Jupiter atmosphere pressure on the outside. Unless those insects are stopped, pretty soon big chunks of the dome will fall in on the city. They could plunge right through the roofs.
1: Well, do you think that DB-12X insecticide will kill the bugs, Commander?
5: I don't know. And if I give Robbie the order to take the exterminator squadron outside the shell, that insecticide will contaminate the entire city.
1: You mean it's harmful to human beings?
5: Definitely.
3: But don't you think it's worth the risk, Commander? If that dome collapses...
5: Oh, you're right, Doctor. There's no time to waste. We'll broadcast a warning for everyone to keep off the streets and to seal their doors and windows. Then we'll go back to Space Patrol headquarters and I'll tell Robbie to take the squadron up.
1: Commander, the streets have been completely cleared and the Major and the squadron have been spraying the outside of the dome for 20 minutes. The DB-12X ought to be showing some results.
5: If it's going to work. I'll contact Robbie. Commander Corey at Chargon Space Patrol Headquarters calling Major Robertson aboard Space Patrol Cruiser J-571. Corey to Major Robertson.
6: Robertson here. Go ahead, Commander.
5: Is it working, Robbie?
6: All 8 ships have made 10 passes with the insecticide, Commander. The insects are saturated with the stuff, but it doesn't seem to faze them.
5: We've got to find something that's effective and find it quickly.
6: Well, heat might do it. If we could get enough ships with atomic flame ejectors and play them over the dome.
5: There aren't any on Jupiter. What about trying ultrasonic vibrations?
6: That's it. That'll do it, Commander.
5: Dr. Conrad, do you know of a lab ship here in Chargon that's got an ultrasonic generator in it?
3: No, yes, Commander. There is one at the spaceport.
5: Good. Robbie, order the squadron to return to base, but you stay aloft. Happy, Dr. Conrad and I will get the lab ship and blast off immediately.
1: Lab ship secured for blast-off, Commander.
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5: We're ready for blast-off.
7: You may blast-off at will, sir. 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
5: Stand by to fire rockets, Happy.
1: Standing by, sir.
5: Ready, Doctor?
3: Yes, Commander.
5: Fire rockets.
1: Here come the locks, sir.
5: Reduce power and we'll circle back to the dome.
3: What a sight. The dome is black with those insects.
1: I hope this ultrasonic generator does the trick. I'd hate the idea of going back down through that roof of beetles.
5: Dr. Conrad, will you operate the generator?
3: Of course, Commander.
1: That must be the Major's ship off on our starboard viewport.
5: Right. Corey aboard Lab Ship X-211 calling Major Robertson.
6: Robertson here. Go ahead, sir.
5: We're going to make a head-on pass at the dome, Robbie.
6: Good hunting.
5: All right, Doctor. Turn on the generator.
3: I've set it at 1,000,000 cycles, Commander. That frequency should be fatal to most insects.
5: Give it plenty of power.
3: Yes, Commander.
5: Here we go, right over the dome. Happy, set the viewscope to high magnification.
1: Yes, sir.
3: Well,
0: We'll circle back and make another pass.
1: How's the viewscope setting, sir?
0: Fine. We can see the insects quite clearly.
3: They don't seem to be affected by the vibration. Shall I increase the frequency?
0: Oh, wait. Look, they're dropping off the dome.
1: Hey, they sure are. Sliding off by the thousands.
7: It's working, Commander. The sides of the dome are nearly clear.
3: Would you look at that? They're sliding off like a black avalanche.
0: We'll make a couple of more passes just to make sure we've got them all.
1: Just look at how they're heaping up around the base of the atmosphere shell. It's going to be some job clearing them away.
0: The first problem is to get a crew to work sealing up those holes in the dome.
7: Commander, this is Robbie.
0: Yes, Robbie?
7: More trouble. I just got word that there's a plague of those beetles in moon number 3. They've attacked the small atmosphere shell over the research station. That could disrupt the entire interplanetary communications system, to say nothing of ruining all space flight aid stations.
1: Hey, we'd better get out there with the ultrasonic generator.
0: It wouldn't work on that moon, Happy. There's no atmosphere to transmit the high-frequency sound of the insects, but they've got to be brought under control.
1: Smoking rockets.
7: Well, there are 100 men in that station. They can't even be evacuated because they can't open the space locks.
0: What's wrong with the power unit?
7: Communications picked up automatic signals that indicate a relay didn't work. If somebody could get there, get inside the power unit shell, and trip that switch, the research station would have power restored.
1: But how about the insects?
0: Doctor, the new delta ray, would that destroy the insects?
3: Yes, but it'd have to be focused so that the rays wouldn't penetrate the shell, or it would destroy the men inside, too.
0: Is there a delta ray here in Chargon?
3: No, the nearest one is in Jupiter City.
0: Robbie, you blast off for moon number 3 and get that power on. Happy and I'll go to Jupiter City for the delta ray and join you on the moon at the research station.

0: 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We'll cut our speed and circle.
1: I'll get the Delta Ray ready.
0: Now, don't turn it on till I give you the word. Got to be sure of our focusing range.
1: Yes, sir. Wow, look at that dome. Just like the one at Chargon, covered with beetles.
0: Well, there's Robbie's ship near the dome.
1: One of the majors got the power on yet.
0: I don't think so, or we'd be hearing from him.
1: Just look at those insects all around the station.
0: At least they aren't attacking the power unit, Dome.
2: Major Robertson calling Commander Corey aboard Terra 5. Major Robertson calling Commander Corey.
0: Corey here. Where are you, Robbie?
2: In a pretty tight spot, Commander. Did you get the Delta Ray?
0: Well, what's the trouble?
2: I was in my spacesuit walking toward the power unit shell when these confounded beetles attacked me, crawled all over me. Trying to beat them off, I fell into a crevice near the power shell and I'm wedged in.
0: We'll land and pull you out.
2: I don't want to rush you, but these insects are eating my spacesuit. I managed to brush them off the plastic face piece, but they're all over me. Any minute now, they're going to puncture this suit.
0: We'll set the ship down right away. Happy, get out our spacesuits and some rope.
3: There he is, Commander. He's really wedged in.
2: Look at those beetles. There are hundreds of them down in the crevice and all over him. Robbie, can you read me?
4: Yes.
2: They're going to drop you a rope. Grab it. Now, go ahead, Hap.
3: Catch, Major.
2: All right, hang on. We'll pull you up.
3: Hey, it slipped out of his hands.
2: Robbie, can't you hang on?
4: I haven't got any strength.
2: Are you hurt?
4: It's my leg. Beginning to feel faint. Losing air.
2: But this is no time to pass out. If that suit is punctured, you're finished. Robbie!
3: Commander, I'd better go down there and tie the rope around him.
2: No, you might get caught too. I'll go down.
3: Well, Commander, you could pull the Major and me out, but, well, I'm not sure I could pull both of you up.
2: No, Happy, it's too dangerous.
3: Please, sir, let me go. It's the only way to save Major Robertson. And don't forget the men in the station.
2: Oh, you may be right, Happy. Here, take the rope. I'll ease you down.
3: Yes, sir. Well, lower away.
2: Oh, hang on, Happy. That's it.
3: Couple more feet, sir. Okay, hold it. I'm looping the rope around the Major's arms. Help me if you can, Major.
4: All right, Hobby.
2: You ready, Hap?
3: Just a minute, sir. I'm going to brush off some of these beetles. One of them burrowed in nearly through my suit. Okay, pull.
2: Hang on to Robbie.
3: He's wedged in pretty tight.
4: Oh, my leg.
3: He's loose now, Commander. Pull us up.
2: Okay.
3: Commander, your face piece. There are beetles swarming all over it.
2: I can't brush them off now.
3: But they'll eat through the plastic.
2: I can't let go of the rope till you and Robbie are out of there.
3: We're nearly to the top. That does it. Better take the Major, sir. Pretty bad shape.
2: All right, Hap. Clean off your face piece. A beetle is half buried in it. They're all over you.
3: Yeah, I know. They're all over you, too, sir.
2: Let's get to the ship quickly. We'll peel out of these spacesuits in the airlock and then turn the Delta Ray on the research station shell.
3: I guess we'll have to carry the Major, sir.
2: All right, Happy. But come on. We've got to hurry.
0: The Delta Ray is focused, Happy. Give it another charge.
1: Hey, it's working. The beetles are dropping off the shell like flies.
0: Well, this ray works better than the ultrasonic generator. See that, Robbie?
5: Yeah, it's really shriveling them up.
0: How's your leg?
5: A little better.
0: Good. After we wipe out the beetles, we'll land and turn the power unit on.
1: Say, if we can clean this up and blast off for Terra pretty soon, we'll be able to get the Major back for the Interplanetary Award ceremony.
5: Funny, I almost forgot.

0: Thank you. Thank you very much.
1: Go on up, Major. The commander's ready to give you the medal.
2: Quiet, Happy. The commander's going to speak.
0: Fellow citizens of the United Planets, it's my privilege and honor, as last year's recipient of the Interplanetary Award, to present this symbol of courage and service to the current winner. It's a special source of pride to me because the award goes to a member of my own space patrol.
1: Major, the commander's looking this way. He wants you to go up.
0: The choice this year was a difficult one for the committee, and the person chosen by them has declined the honor.
1: But, Major, I...
2: Quiet, Hap. The commander's speaking.
0: Well... Yes, the selected candidate, Major Robertson, security chief of the Space Patrol, feels that the Interplanetary Award should go to the man who risked his own life to save another, and thereby help save the lives of 100 men. So, in a special session, the committee accepted the Major's suggestion, and I shall now present the Interplanetary Award to a member of the Corps of Cadets, Cadet Happy.
3: Huh? Me? Me? But I...
2: Go on, Happy. Get up there. Hey, Happy. Hap.
0: Ladies and gentlemen, I'll have to ask Major Robertson to accept the award for Cadet Happy. It seems the courageous winner of the Interplanetary Award has just fainted.
4: 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But first, gang, here it is. Here's the only way to get a pair of Space Patrol space binoculars. Now, all you do is... Uh-oh. Here's a radio ray from Terra.
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4: 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And now, an exciting preview of next week's thrilling Space Patrol adventure. Buzz and Happy have just left Terra 5 to enter a damaged spaceship far out beyond the Pluto orbit. They've entered the wrecked ship in their spacesuits to rescue two unconscious men. Around the ships, huge chunks of metal hurtle through space on an unknown orbit.
6: We'll have to carry them, Happy. 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
7: 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Hey, Commander, the ships are swerving right into that stream of metal fragments.
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6: We gotta get these men inside, quickly, before the fragments puncture the ship, or we're finished, all of us.
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1: In the beginning, there was Jordan, thinking his lonely thoughts. Out of the loneliness came a longing. Out of the longing came a vision. Out of the dream came a planning. And out of the planning came decision. Jordan's hand was lifted, and the ship was born.
22: You, look out! Are you all right?
23: Yes, it missed me.
22: What was it?
23: A mutant with a slingshot, I think. It dashed down that passageway.
22: You want to go after it?
23: We'd never catch it, Alan. It's probably 12 decks above us by now.
22: I didn't think they ever came down this far. Patrols usually get them before they reach this level.
23: They get more daring with each generation. This one looked like a female.
22: Male or female, it might have killed us. I told you this trip was pure foolishness. Climbing 24 deck levels to hear a crazy old man rave.
23: We're almost there now. Compartment X-15, level 24. This is the place.
22: This area smells as if it hadn't been visited by a sanitation crew for generations.
23: Part of the ship is almost deserted.
24: Yes?
23: This is the compartment of John the Witness.
24: Who are you?
23: My name is Hugh Hoyland. I'm a cadet from the scientist barracks. This is my friend, Alan Mahoney.
24: What do you want of John the Witness?
23: Only to talk.
24: Are you a believer in Jordan?
23: Naturally.
24: I have heard that there are those among the younger scientists who doubt the word of Jordan.
23: To doubt is death. We're not heretics.
24: Enter.
23: I have brought a gift of tobacco, grown on the richest level.
24: It smells good.
23: I assure you it's the best.
24: Wait here.
22: What a rat's nest.
23: Shh.
22: What the devil do you think he can tell you?
23: I don't know. Now, hush.
25: Well?
23: You are John the Witness?
25: I am.
23: Good evening to you. I am Hugh Hoyland. This is my friend, Alan Mahoney.
25: What brings a gentleman of the scientist class to my humble apartment?
23: I have heard that you and your parents before you have long been keepers of the legend of the ship.
25: Since Jordan gave the word.
23: I am anxious to hear the word as Jordan spoke it.
25: Why?
23: You see, among the young scientists, there have been some who talk against the word.
25: There are regulations against such heresy.
23: Some of them say the ship has no purpose. They say that we're here accidentally. That we have no more grace in Jordan's eyes than the most deformed mutant who dwells in the highest level of the ship.
25: What shall I say to you?
23: I wish to hear the word from the mouth of one who knows, that I may become more convinced.
25: Sit. You have gift for the witness?
23: The finest tobacco.
25: Good. I will dim the light. Now, pay close attention. For these are the words as my father's father's father gave them to his son's son's son. This is how the ship came into being. How our people were created. In the beginning, there was only Jordan, thinking his lonely thoughts. In the beginning, there was darkness, formless, and dead. Out of the loneliness came a longing. Out of the longing came a vision. Out of the dream came a planning. And out of the planning came decision. Jordan's hand was lifted, and the ship was born. Mile after mile of good compartments, tank after tank for golden corn, ladder and passage, door and locker, fit for the needs of the yet unborn. He looked on his work and found it pleasing, meet for a race that was yet to be. He thought of man, and man came into being. Ben Jordan checked his thought and searched for a king. Man untamed would shame his maker. Man unruled would spoil the plan. So Jordan made the regulations. Some to speak and some to listen. Order came to the ranks of men. Crew he created to work at their stations. Scientists to guide the plan. Over them all he created captain, made him judge of the race of man. Thus it was in the golden age.
23: These are the true words?
25: As my father's father taught them.
23: But what of the strange beast-like people on the upper levels of the ship? Surely Jordan did not create them.
25: Jordan is perfect. All below him lack perfection. You have heard of the legend of Huff?
23: I have heard that he mutinied against Jordan.
25: Darkness swallowed the ways of virtue. Sin prevailed upon the ship. And before wisdom prevailed and the bodies of Huff and his followers were fed into the converter, some of the rebels escaped and lived to father the mutants. They are tainted with the sins of their fathers.
23: One more question, witness.
25: Speak.
23: What is the ship?
25: The ship is a great sphere. 25 kilometers wide and 100 levels deep.
23: I know that, but what about the upper levels?
25: The regulations forbid us to venture into the upper levels, but it is said that beyond the levels of the mutants lies the forbidden place where Jordan's spirit prevails.
23: So I've heard. But something troubles me. Something which prompted my coming here.
25: Yes, my son.
23: What lies beyond the ship?
25: What?
23: What lies beyond the ship?
25: This is heresy.
23: Answer me.
25: I will not permit such talk. The ship is complete. The ship is universal. The ship is everywhere. The ship is endless.
23: Ah, your mutterings are those of a frightened old man. They answer nothing.
25: You question the world?
23: I think you lie.
25: Hear me, Mr. Hyland. For what you have already said, I can have your body fed to the converter. Your soul launched on the endless trip.
23: You threaten me.
0: You, for Jordan's sake.
23: You think I fear this dried fig of a man?
0: You. Sir, my friend is impetuous. He doesn't understand.
25: I might be persuaded to forget a substantial gift.
23: You pig. You. Come on, Alan. The sight of this so-called holy man offends me.
25: No, you shall not leave.
23: Look, don't try to frighten me with a gun, old man.
25: Remain where you are, heretic.
23: I warn you, put down the gun.
25: No. No closer.
23: Drop it.
25: Very well, then. Death to the heretic. Alan, get him.
23: Is he dead?
0: I don't know. Come on, Hugh. We've got to get out of here. Now where? We can't go back. They'd feed us into the converter. What's that?
23: The old woman must have turned in an alarm. Come on, the patrol will be here in no time.
0: Where can we go?
23: The upper levels.
0: But the mutants.
23: We'll have to take our chance. Listen, that's the patrol we've got to climb.
0: There's a hatchway. Down the corridor.
23: Quickly.
2: Hold! Hold till we fire!
23: The ladder.

0: you wait. How far are we from the outside wall?
1: Judging by the slope of the deck, about 2 miles. Mutant territory. Come on, we'll try this passageway.
0: You.
1: What?
0: I don't know. I feel as if we're being watched.
1: It's your imagination.
0: Perhaps not.
2: Oh! It's only a ship's rat. Get a grip on yourself.
0: It was as big as a dog.
1: Come on.
0: I can't drag myself much further.
1: We've got to find a compartment with water.
0: Oh, if only you hadn't asked him that stupid question.
1: There's no use going over that.
0: Why did you do it? Why?
1: Alan, I've been thinking about it for a long time. And when he began to give me those stupid pat answers, well, I just saw red, I guess.
0: But who are you to question the ways of Jordan? When you asked me to go with you to visit the witness, I thought you wanted spiritual help. I never dreamed
1: that. I'm sorry, Alan. I couldn't foresee this. I didn't know what...
0: Wait. Wait a minute.
1: Now what? Another ship rat?
0: No. I thought I saw something move near that bulkhead.
1: I didn't see anything.
0: Maybe my eyes are going bad still. Listen. Human!
3: Alan, look out!

0: Where am I? What are you? Get away from me! Alan! Alan! Look out for that knife! Stay away from me! Alan! Alan!
1: Don't kill him, Bobo. Not yet.
0: Who are you?
1: Forgive my friend Bobo. Like so many of my people, he's rather impetuous where members of the so-called super race are concerned.
0: Who are you? What place is this?
1: As you can guess from my leg, I'm a mutant.
0: Where is Alan?
1: Your friend is dead. I was not able to restrain my people in time to save him.
0: Why don't you destroy me and get it over with?
1: We do not kill for pleasure, Mr. Hoyland. Only when necessary.
0: You know my name?
1: I read your identification tag.
0: Who are you? Mutants can't read.
1: My name is Gregory. I'm a leader of my people. Although we are unfortunate in our heredity, Mr. Hoyland, many of us are quite intelligent.
0: Why do you live like animals?
1: We would rather live like free animals than like regimented slaves, as you do.
0: I've heard that you practice cannibalism.
1: Undoubtedly, you hear many things about us. We raise our own cattle on the upper levels, and those of our people who choose to farm raise enough crops for our small population. You turn your head. Why?
0: This one. I've never seen a creature like him.
1: Bobo is an unfortunate. He was born without the power of speech.
0: How can you tolerate a monstrosity?
1: We have learned to live with difference. If we began to destroy our imperfects as you do on the lower levels, there would soon be no one left.
0: It violates the regulations, the word of Jordan's
1: state. You know, Mr. Hoyland, your people are really primitive and barbaric.
0: You dare say that to me?
1: I dare say a good deal more. Let us go to my compartment and speak further. I'm always interested in information of the lower levels.
0: I won't give you any information.
1: Bobo, I want Mr. Hoyland in my cabin, please. I advise you to go quietly, Mr. Hoyland. Bobo has a hatred of superior beings, which is unfortunate, but quite understandable. Proceed.

0: Enter, Mr. Harlan.
1: This is where you live?
0: Yes.
1: But you have books.
0: Stolen from your libraries, Mr. Harlan.
1: Compton's Astrophysics. The Philosophy of Interstellar Navigation. Celestial Mechanics. You have read these?
0: Most of them.
1: Why did you bring me here? What do you intend to do?
0: Do you believe in Jordan, Mr. Harlan?
1: There is no other belief.
0: And the trip? I suppose you believe in the trip, too.
1: Well, what else is there to believe? When you die, your remains are fed to the converter, and your soul makes the trip.
0: And where does the trip take you?
1: Why, to Centaurus, of course.
0: Huh? And where, what is Centaurus?
1: Why, Centaurus, mind you, I'm just telling you the orthodox answer. Centaurus is where you arrive when you've made the trip. A place where everything is happy and everybody's happy and there's always good eating. It's mythological, of course.
0: And you believe this?
1: The peasants believe it, literally. But many of the younger scientists like myself know that it's figurative, symbolic. Why do you ask?
0: Didn't it ever occur to you, Mr. Harlan, that the trip is exactly what your peasants believe it is? That the ship and all the crew were actually going someplace? Moving?
1: The ship can't go anywhere. It already is everywhere.
0: Imagine a place bigger than the ship, much bigger, with the ship inside it, moving inside.
1: But there can't be any place bigger than the ship. There wouldn't be any place for it to be.
0: Oh, for heaven's sake. Listen, you know the lowest level?
1: Yes.
0: If you started digging a hole in the lowest level, where would that hole go?
1: Where would that hole... Oh, no, it's forbidden to think such a thought.
0: Where would it go?
1: No. No, I can't think about it.
0: Bobo. Bobo, we're going to take Mr. Hoyland to the place.
1: Where are we going?
0: To the top level.
1: But it's certain death.
0: Nonsense. I've been there 1,000 times. Come along.
1: No, I won't. You can't make me.
0: I think we can. Now, shall we proceed peacefully, or shall I have Bobo persuade you?

0: Open the door, Volvo. Inside.
1: What place is this?
0: This, Mr. Hoyland, is the main control room. Why, Mr. Hoyland, you're trembling.
1: It isn't true. There is no such place except in mythology.
0: Oh, you younger men are so wise, Mr. Hoyland, except for one thing. This happens to be the main control room of the ship.
1: But it's nothing but a huge room with an instrument panel.
0: What did you expect?
1: How do you know this is the main control room?
0: See these instruments? Using them, the navigator many hundreds of years ago actually steered the ship on its voyage.
1: I don't understand.
0: I didn't suppose you would. Your people have been so steeped in superstition and ignorance that the whole concept has lost its meaning. Sit in that chair. Don't be frightened. Sit down.
1: Very well.
0: Look up. What do you see?
1: Nothing but a huge shield.
0: Watch it for one moment, Mr. Hoyland. You are going to see something that few of us have ever been privileged to witness. Something so dazzling that you may find it hard to accept at first. But it is there. It is a reality. And ultimately you must accept it.
1: What are you doing?
0: I'm dimming the lights. Don't be frightened. Keep your eyes focused on the shield above us. Ready? Watch.
1: The shield! It's sliding back! Ghost of joy!
0: Well?
1: What am I seeing?
0: The universe, Mr. Harlan. The universe in all its beauty. The stars, the planets, the suns, the moons, and the constellations. This is your heritage, Mr. Harlan. A heritage you've been too stupid to seize.
1: But it can't be. The ship is the universe. There is nothing but the ship.
0: Ah, but there it is. You see it before your eyes, spread out like a canopy of glory. Do you still deny it? Answer me, Mr. Hoyland. Do you deny it?
1: No. No, I can't. They lied. They lied to us.
0: Good.
1: Why did you close the shield?
0: You will see it again if you're not afraid.
1: I'm not afraid.
0: Many times. I have shown this to others of your people whom we captured, and though they saw it before their very eyes, they would not believe it.
1: Tell me about it. Tell me about the ship, about the universe. What are these things? How did this come about?
0: Many thousands of years ago, on a planet like those you've just seen, a planet called Earth, a scientist named Jordan decided to build a ship that would carry men from one planet to another. For many years, Jordan and thousands of others studied and planned. And when they were finished, they built the ship. A ship so large that it had to be assembled in its own orbit beyond a place called the Moon. 60 years it took them to construct. And when it was finished, a whole new science had been conceived. Then the trip was begun. The trip that was to land a colony of Earthmen on a far-off planet called Centaurus, millions of light-years beyond the furthest planet ever reached before.
1: How do you know these things?
0: Among my books are the log which Jordan himself kept, and the records of the journey for the first 40 years.
1: What happened?
0: There was a mutiny. A man named Huff led a rebellion of those who wanted to turn back. In the struggle, the navigators were killed, and the crew fell into a state of anarchy. In the years to follow, small groups of men tried to organize the ship for navigation, and each time they failed. Finally, the whole idea was abandoned. And so for centuries, we have swung in space, unmanned, undirected, living in a lost world of our own making. Without purpose. Without direction.
1: Why have you told me this? Why have you brought me here? You could have killed me.
0: Can you guess?
1: No. No, I can't. Unless... But it would be too fantastic.
0: Well?
1: You want to finish the trip. Yes, that's it. What would it take to do it?
0: A miracle, almost. The crew would have to be trained. Many people, each skilled in a certain duty.
1: Couldn't you train your own people?
0: We are too few. Besides, the main drivers in the lower levels where my people are forbidden to go. No. It would mean that both our peoples would have to work together. Our differences encouraged rather than denied.
1: It can be done. You showed me. You can show others. I can show them.
0: Can you?
1: I'll see the captain himself. I have an uncle on the central board. I'll tell him what I've seen here.
0: And do you think he'll believe you?
1: Send one of your people with me.
0: That's asking a good deal.
1: I'm risking a good deal by going back.
0: Very well. Bobo will go with you.
1: He can't talk.
0: There will be no need for talk. I will write a message guaranteeing safe conduct for a group of unarmed scientists to visit the main control room. Bobo will take you safely through our territory. What happens when you reach your own level is up to you.

0: One moment. Yes, what do you... Hugh.
1: Quick, Uncle, let us in.
0: But this mutant...
1: He's harmless, please.
0: Now, what is this? You're wanted
1: for... I know
0: for...
1: all about that. Listen, Uncle, I must see the captain.
0: The captain? Are you mad?
1: You're a council member. You can get me to see him.
0: They'll kill you.

0: Uncle, listen to me. The ship is moving. I can prove it. Do you understand there is a purpose in the ship?
1: I don't understand what you're babbling
0: Never
1: about.
0: Never mind. Just talk to the captain. Tell him I have information of tremendous importance. Tell him I've arranged a truce with the mutants.
1: A truce?
0: Here, show him this paper signed by their leader. Do it, Uncle, for my sake.
1: I don't know.
0: Please, Uncle. If I'm to die, let this be my last request to you.
1: Very well. I'll speak to the captain. I'll try.
2: And you say, Mr. Harlan, that you saw this with your own eyes?
0: I swear it, Captain. I swear it on the word of Jordan.
2: Let me see that paper again. What do you think, Commander Hurst?
3: I don't know, sir. It might be a trick.
0: I guarantee you safe conduct.
2: If these things are as Mr. Hoyland reports them, it would pay to risk a few lives.
3: The man is a convicted heretic.
2: Still, we mustn't discount his word entirely. He has a safe conduct. The mutant risked its life coming with him. I think we might investigate.
0: You will do it.
2: I'll have an expedition outfitted. Dismissed, Mr. Hoyland.
0: Thank you, sir. Thank you.
3: Captain, do you...
2: Commander Hurst.
3: Sir.
2: You'll make the necessary arrangements for an expedition. I trust you understand.
3: Perfectly, sir. Perfectly.
0: Lieutenant.
4: Mr. Hoyland.
0: You'd better halt your men here. This is the spot.
4: Patrol, halt. I see no welcoming party of mutants.
0: There will be none. Their leader will meet you inside the main control room.
4: You don't say. And just where is this main control room?
0: Beyond that door.
4: I see. All right, men. Ready arms.
0: Why do you ready arms?
4: In case of ambush.
0: Ambush? Don't you think they could have ambushed you on the way up here a good deal more easily?
4: You know, Mr. Hoyland, I think you're a muty lover. They have a place in the converter for that kind.
0: Lieutenant, are you mad?
4: No, Mr. Hoyland. But most certainly you are. To think that we could be lured up here to be slaughtered with a fantastic story about some mythical control room.
5: Guns ready, sir.
0: Lieutenant, I warn you, these people have acted in good faith. If you break that faith,
4: no. Call mutants to open the control room, Mr. Harlan.
0: No, not until those guns are dismounted.
4: As leader of this expedition, I order you to call them.
0: I refuse. You cannot do this thing. This is no way to keep a truce.
4: Very well, if you refuse. Oh, there! Mutant! Come out!
0: For Jordan's sake, Lieutenant!
4: A little too quiet for comfort. Mutant! Open the door!
0: Please, Jordan, don't let anything happen. Please don't.
4: It's opening. Ready, men. Someone's coming out.
1: Look at his leg.
6: Horrible.
4: Steady.
1: He's walking toward us.
6: Yeah, I can't stand this.
1: Look out!
0: Gregory! No! You fools! You've killed him!
4: Here come the rest of them.
0: Fire!

0: That should teach them a lesson they won't forget. All right, men, inside the room. Boylan, you're under arrest as a conspirator in this ambush.
1: Ambush, you fool, you blind, stupid fool.
0: That'll be enough. Have you been inside this place before?
1: Yes.
0: What's all this machinery?
2: These are the controls he would have used to steer the ship.
3: He's gone out of his mind, Lieutenant.
0: Steer the ship? Who?
2: The leader. The one you killed.
0: This ugly mutant?
2: This ugly mutant happened to be a man of true greatness.
0: You're mad.
2: Am I? This man had a vision which could have saved you, but you chose to kill him because you couldn't stand the sight of his difference from you.
0: I'll not listen to these ravings.
2: Close your ears. Shut your minds against the conscience that tells you it's wrong to kill, that tells you that your need to be arrogant only proves your inadequacy to yourself.
0: Shut him up. Don't listen to him, man.
2: You can't shut your ears. My words sting you. You cannot shut your minds. And you cannot shut your
0: eyes.
2: Don't do this.
4: The roof. It's moving back.
5: Look. Let the vision of this confound your ignorance and blind your eyes. This is the heritage you tried to stifle in your own breasts. This is the heritage of stars and open skies.

0: peace for which men have yearned for centuries. 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
1: Death to the heretic.
0: Kill me if you choose. But I say to you that this you cannot keep from our people, that they will seek it out, and the ship will be manned, and the ship will be steered, and there will be freedom and purpose and respect for ourselves. This is your heritage. Look upon the universe. Kelly!

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2: 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Your host was Norman Rose. 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
1: This is the Mysterious Traveler, inviting you to join me on another journey into the realm of the strange and the terrifying. I hope you will enjoy the trip, that it will thrill you a little and chill you a little. So settle back, get a good grip on your nerves, and be comfortable, if you can, as you hear the story I call The Big Brain. My story begins in one of the manufacturing plants of the Worldwide Business Machines Corporation. In one wing of the plant is housed the huge laboratories of the company, where newly designed and experimental calculating machines are built and tested. It is evening, and the vast laboratory with its long rows of intricate-looking machines is deserted, except for a young university professor, Lester DeWitt. Tall, lanky, and in his early 30s, DeWitt stands before a massive machine that dwarfs all others in the laboratory. Swiftly, efficiently, he presses tabulating keys on the control board, oblivious of all else.
2: 3.521 to the eighth digit. 74.3 to the third digit. 74.56 to the fourth digit.
3: Is that you, Professor DeWitt?
2: Hmm? Oh, yes, Pop, I'm at the Big Brain. 6.527 to the fourth digit.
3: Now, you brought your visitor, Professor.
2: Hmm? Visitor? Julia!
4: Well, I'm glad to see that you at least remember my name.
3: Of course, Professor, I'm not supposed to allow anyone in here but our engineers and university people like yourself. But I figured seeing you and hers engaged.
2: Thanks, Pop.
3: That's all right. Joy seeing young people get together.
2: Oh, Julia, I'm terribly sorry. I forgot completely. Were you waiting long?
4: Only a half hour. By then, I realized I'd been stood up.
2: Oh, well, honestly, Julia, I had no idea it was so late. I decided to run a test at 5:30 and be finished by 6. 6:30 at the latest. And
4: if you could only see your face.
2: Well, and you aren't angry with me.
4: No, I'm not angry. I'll just have to accept you for what you are, an absent-minded professor.
2: Hmm.
4: Well, so this is my arrival. I've never seen such a huge machine.
2: Mm. It weighs over 50 tons.
4: 50 tons?
3: That's right. The staff here at the plant calls it the Big Brain.
2: It's the only one of its kind in the world, Julia.
4: Lester, those thousands of keys, levers, do you know what each one of them is for?
2: Why, yes, of course. Oh, look at it. Do you realize that the Big Brain can calculate elliptical integrals?
4: Was that good?
2: Good? Why, human mind has never been able to solve elliptical integrals. There have been no methods of solution, but this machine can.
4: Oh.
2: The Big Brain, Julia, can solve in a few seconds a problem that would take a scientist a lifetime to work out.
3: There's one thing your Big Brain can do, Professor.
2: No? What's that?
3: It can take this racing sheet and dope out the winners of tomorrow's races.
2: Oh. Still playing the horses, eh, Pop?
3: Yep. Not doing so good either. Well, I gotta make me rounds. Nice talking to you, young folks.
4: Good night, Mr. Collins.
2: Good night, Pop.
4: Oh, I really should be jealous of that machine, Les. A certain light appears in your eyes when you speak of it. Sometimes I think that you care more for that.
2: But you really don't believe that. Mm.
4: No, not really.
2: Hey, look, Pop left his racing paper behind.
4: What are you looking through it for?
2: Hmm? Well, I've never read a racing sheet before. It's interesting. Very interesting. You know, this racing sheet is a treasury of facts. Why, in each race alone, there are over 1,000 facts to be taken into consideration. Yes.
4: Now, Les, you aren't going to spend the rest of the night studying that paper, are you?
2: I had always been inclined to think that horse racing was a matter of sheer luck. That isn't so at all. Look at all the information that's available in this paper. I can't understand why Pop thought the big brain couldn't calculate the winners of these races.
4: You mean you think it could?
2: I see no reason why it shouldn't be able to. In view of all these facts we have on past performances.
4: Lester, you aren't serious, are you?
2: Of course I am. Would you like to try it as an experiment?
4: An experiment?
2: Yes. We'll put all these facts through the machine.
4: Oh, this I have to see, by all means.
2: All right. First, it's a matter of learning what all these abbreviations and symbols stand for. Then...
4: Yes?
2: It's merely a matter of your reading the facts on past performances and my feeding it to the machine.
4: Going away, $9.50. Flying Ghost.
2: Flying Ghost.
4: October 5th, 1949.
2: October 5th, 1949.
4: Belmont Park, 3-year-olds and up, claiming $5,000, a mile and an eighth, 120 pounds, jockey Riker, track fast, post position fourth, start sixth, quarter fourth, half fourth, three-quarters third.
2: Third.
4: Mile third. Stretch third. Finish third. Two lengths.
2: Two lengths.
4: Driving. $5.20.
2: $5.20.
4: That does it. Eight races. Now that you've given all the facts to the machine, what's next?
2: I pull this lever. And the calculator goes to work.
4: Lord, how long does it take?
2: It's just a matter of seconds.
4: Lee, do you really think it'll work?
2: Work? Of course. Unless the machine breaks down. And as you can see, it's working perfectly. Yeah. The solution has been attained.
4: Well, where is it?
2: I merely have to pull this lever, and it will be printed on a sheet of paper and ejected at this point here. Watch. There.
4: Let me see it. First race winner, yet a deer. Place, speeding folly. Show, Quaker girl. And it has the results of the other races as well.
2: Naturally.
4: And these horses are the winners?
2: Oh, yes, no question of that. Tomorrow night we'll buy an evening paper with the racing results, and you'll see for yourself.
4: Les.
2: Yes?
4: If you're so sure that these are the winners, why not make a small bet on the first race?
2: A small bet?
4: Yes. Bet $2 to win on Yetadir in the first race. Then if Yetadir wins, as you say she will, put all the winnings on the second race, then the third, fourth, fifth...
2: But I couldn't do that.
4: Why not?
2: Well, it wouldn't be ethical. I'm here from the university as a guest of this company.
4: Oh, now, Les, stop being stuffy. We've been saving for a year now to get married. If the machine is right, we can win enough money to buy all our furniture. Who knows? Maybe even a house.
2: Oh, I'm sorry, Julia, but I'm afraid I couldn't.
4: Oh, why are you so stubborn? Who could it possibly harm? And think of what it would mean to us.
2: Well, yes, I know.
4: Please don't.
2: Pardon me. Where can I make a $2 wager?
5: All right here, friend. What's your pleasure?
2: My pleasure?
5: Yeah.
2: Oh. Oh! Well, I'd like to bet on Yetta Deer in the first race at Hialeah.
5: $2?
2: Yes, please.
5: All right, here you are. Yetta Deer paid $6.20. Here you are.
2: Thank you. I'd now like to bet $6 to win on Morning Glory in the second race at Hialeah.
5: Six on the nose of Morning Glory.
2: That's right.
5: Okay, you're covered. Ah, here he is, boss.
6: Come in, Professor DeWitt. Come in. I'm Victor King.
2: Oh, how do you know who I am?
6: It's my business to know the names of the people who patronize my establishments. All right, Steve, that'll be all.
5: Okay, boss. I'll be outside. Wait.
6: Well, I understand, Professor, that you selected the winners of eight straight races. And that I owe you $24,250.
2: Yes, that's right.
6: You'll find that I'm a businessman who pays off promptly. Well, $1,000 bills be all right?
2: Yes. Yes, of course.
6: Tell me, 8 winners, what do you attribute it to?
2: Oh, just luck.
6: Luck, huh? Here you are. $24,250. What's wrong? Lose something?
2: My wallet. I can't seem to find it.
6: Oh, yes. Your wallet. I have it here.
2: Hmm?
6: Must have dropped it a little while ago in the racing room. One of my men found it and turned it over to me. Naturally, I had to go through it to find out who the owner was.
2: Yes, I suppose so.
6: Besides $17, there are a number of things in it. Driver's license, a State University faculty card, a pass for admittance to the technical laboratory of Worldwide Business Machines, and this sheet of paper.
2: Oh, yes. That.
6: Very interesting, Professor. It has listed a selection of win, place, and shows for today's 8 races at Hialeah. Strangely enough, every horse in this list came in exactly as selected. How'd you explain that, Professor?
2: I don't have to explain it. Now, if you'll be so good as to return my wallet and everything that was in it...
6: I'm sorry, Professor, but I'm afraid you'll have to play ball. Whether you want to or not.
2: What do you mean?
6: Sit down, Professor, and I'll tell you. Sit down, Professor.
2: Yes.
6: That's it. Now we can really get on the business.
2: And then, Julia, he showed me pictures that had been taken of me in the racing room. Half a dozen of them. All showing me making bets.
4: Oh, no.
2: Yes. Why, he even had a camera hidden in the wall of his penthouse office, which filmed everything I said and did up in that penthouse.
4: But he was just laying a trap for you.
2: Yes, he certainly was.
4: But you didn't tell him how you'd gotten the winners of the races today.
2: No, but I think he suspects. He found my wallet, and in it the pass to the laboratory of Worldwide Business Machines. And he saw the sheet with the names of the winners printed on it.
4: And he demands that you give him the winners of every day's races?
2: Yes. It's blackmail. Pure and simple. He has all the evidence he needs.
4: But, Lester, if you were to go to the university officials, the president of Worldwide Business Machines...
2: It would be the end of my academic career. You know how the university is about such things. They'd regard my use of the big brain as dishonesty. Worse.
4: Oh, it's all my fault. It was I who made you bet on those horses.
2: Oh, no. Nonsense, darling. If I really hadn't wanted to, you couldn't have made me.
4: But, Les, what are you going to do?
2: What can I do? I've got to supply King with the winners. If I don't, he'll expose me. Ruin my career.
6: About a cigar, Professor? Drink?
2: No.
6: I'm feeling good. Really good. 3 days in a row, all the winners at Hialeah. Yes, sir, I'm feeling good. By the way, I'm putting your share of the winnings aside, Professor. It now amounts to $46,000. You can have it any time you want.
2: I told you before, I don't want any part of that money. My purpose in coming here was to explain to you that I can no longer go on with it.
6: You can't go on with it. Why not?
2: How can I expect you to understand the matter of ethics?
6: Ethics? You can't. All I'm interested in is money. Now listen to me, Professor. You're going on supplying me with winners. We're playing this out to the finish.
2: The finish? When will that be?
6: I'll let you know. Now, today is Monday. I'm figuring on flying out to Santa Anita in a few days for the big handicap on Saturday. I want you to dope out the winners as soon as possible. I'm figuring on making a real killing at the track.
2: I won't do it.
6: Now, Professor, we don't have to go over that again. Yeah, that's what we do. Okay, Professor, I'll put it on the line. Straight, no trimmings. Sit down. This may take a little time.
2: February 15th. 47 flights. A, 22 flights. B, 10 flights. C, 9 flights. D, 6 flights. Total 47.
7: Lester, so here you are. Hmm? I've tried to find you everywhere.
8: Oh, hello, Judy.
7: I phoned you at home and the university. Then I thought I'd come here. Did you see Victor King?
8: Yes, I saw him.
7: Well, what did he say? I mean, when you told him you were through with him.
8: He said that isn't the way he plays ball. It seems I have to play his way. Or else.
7: Oh, Les.
8: Mr. King is a master of blackmail.
7: Well, Les, what are these hundreds of books? What are you doing?
8: These are flight records of the different airlines that fly to the West Coast. These records go back 5 years.
7: Well, what are you doing with them?
8: I'm entering these records into the big brain. Trying an experiment. I don't know whether or not it'll work.
7: What kind of an experiment?
8: I'm attempting to find out if the big brain, given all available flight information, can determine the date and time of a future plane crash.
7: A future plane crash?
8: Yes.
7: But why?
8: Victor King is going to fly to California within the next few days. As yet, he hasn't decided what flight he's taking.
7: Well, what has that got to do... Les!
8: Why not? What else can I fight back with? Maybe this whole experiment is crazy, but if the big brain can determine future plane crashes, and if one is due to occur within the next 5 days, I'm going to do my best to see to it that Victor King is on that plane.
7: Les, what you're doing is insane.
8: Maybe. Time will tell.
7: But you must listen to me. You've got to go to the university officials and make a clean breast of things. I'm sure that they'll...
8: There. The solution has been attained.
7: Let me see it. Flight 106, Universal Airlines, 4:30 p.m. New York to Los Angeles. Crash 631 near Canton, Ohio, February 24th.
8: February 24th. That's this Friday. And King wants to be in California Saturday for the races.
7: Lester, this information, it can't be right, can it?
8: It's the law of averages, Julia. Scientists, given all the facts, can work out an approximation of accidents. The big brain has the ability to pinpoint facts, calculate them to a degree beyond the human mind, and reach a definite conclusion.
7: You mean there's no question about it? Flight 106 will crash February 24th.
8: The big brain hasn't been wrong as yet. Though there's... always a first time, of course.
7: But, Les, if there's a possibility of that plane crashing, we've got to go to the airline and warn them.
8: If I went to them and told them, gentlemen, I believe that flight 106 on February 24th is going to crash, what do you think they would say? They'd have me placed under mental observation.
7: But, Les, if that plane crashes, killing innocent people, you'd never forgive yourself.
8: What's going to be, will be. I can't prevent that which is ordained to happen.
7: And you're going to try to see to it that Victor King is on flight 106.
8: Yes. Come what may, I've got to make sure he's on that flight. Hello?
9: Hello, Professor. This is Victor King.
8: Yes, Mr. King.
9: It's already Wednesday afternoon. Why haven't I received the winners of Saturday's races at Santa Anita?
8: I'm afraid I can't have them for you until Friday afternoon, around 4.
9: Why not?
8: I've got to have last-minute scratches and other information to be able to calculate the winners.
9: Friday afternoon? That doesn't give me much time to get to Santa Juanita.
8: Why don't I meet you at the airport Friday afternoon at 4 o'clock? There's a 4:30 plane to California. Flight 106. Get you there at midnight.
9: Flight 106, huh? It's 4:30. That sounds all right.
8: Then I'll meet you at the airport at 4 o'clock.
9: Good. I'll be expecting you.
8: Don't worry, King. I'll be there. There's the gate for flight 106 straight ahead.
7: Lester, I wish you wouldn't go through with it. Won't you please go to the airline? Tell them that there's a chance 106 may crash.
8: I told you, Julia, they'd only think I was insane. Now be quiet. There's King standing at the gate with his bodyguard.
6: Hello, Professor. Getting it rather fine, aren't you? It's already 4:25. The plane's ready to leave.
8: I was delayed by traffic. Here's the list of winners for tomorrow's races.
6: Good. Walk me to the plane. I want to talk to you.
8: All right.
6: Hey. Big race tomorrow. Citation isn't the winner?
8: That's right.
6: Oh, this is perfect. Perfect. All the big money will be on Citation. Will we clean up?
4: All passengers, please get aboard.
6: Sure thing, honey. That's where I've got a little surprise for you and your girlfriend.
8: Surprise?
6: Yes, that's right. Me and Steve here are taking you with us. We're going to show you the time of your life.
8: Yes, sir. But we can't go. I have classes.
6: What are you talking about? This is Friday. We'll have you back by Monday. Now get aboard.
4: But we haven't any clothes.
6: Yes, you have. I brought along clothes for both of you. Everything's been taken care of. You two are going, and we have to carry you both.
8: No. No, I won't go.
6: Look, I want a great trouble to fix up this trip, and you're going. Get her on that plane, Steve. But
8: can't you understand?
4: Oh, stop. Put me down. I don't want to go. Let!
8: Tell him to put her down. Come back. Julia.
6: Okay, stewardess, they're going aboard. Tell the pilot we're all set. Let's go.
7: Les, what time is it?
8: Julia, stop asking me the time every minute. I just told you.
6: What's the matter with you two? Don't you like flying? You've been sitting on the edge of your seats ever since we took off.
5: Yeah, you think they were going to a funeral instead of California. And the best time they ever had.
7: Les, I can't stand this much longer. You've got to tell them. It's our only chance.
8: Tell them?
7: Yes.
8: Maybe you're right. King.
6: What is it, Professor?
8: Come a little closer. I've got something to tell you.
6: Sure. What is it?
8: This plane. It's going to crash at 6:31.
6: Crash? What are you talking about?
8: You heard me. The plane is going to crash.
6: I like a joke, but that's not funny.
7: It's not a joke. Can't you see that he's serious?
6: How do you know the plane is going to crash?
8: Same way I found out about the winners. The big brain.
6: If you aren't leveling with me, I'll... Yes, you are. You're scared, really scared. I'm getting scared, too. Why'd you let us in for this? You must have known before we got on this plane... Oh, I get it. You didn't figure on me taking you along.
8: Hey, boss, we've got to do something.
6: I'll settle with you two later. Come on, Steve.
8: What are you going to do?
6: You'll see. Have your gun ready, Steve. I'll make the pilot set us down, but fast.
8: Yeah, sure.
6: Here's where we take over.
10: Well, I'm sorry, sir, but passengers aren't allowed up here.
6: Steve.
10: A gun?
6: Yeah. Now listen, bright boy, you and your little playmate here are going to set this plane down, but fast.
10: What for?
6: Because I say so, and I don't argue. Land this plane.
10: The nearest airfield's 20 minutes away, and it can't...
6: Shut up! Set it down now. This minute, make an emergency landing.
10: You must be out of your mind.
6: Steve, count to five. If he doesn't start putting down, give it to the co-pilot.
10: Right. 1, 2, 3, 4.
11: Okay, you're calling it. Pete, give me a read.
12: Speed, 240 mph. Altitude, 4,500.
11: As we come over this mountain, there's a large field. We'll try to set down on it.
12: Roger.
8: Don't let us stall, boss. We've got to get down.
6: Yeah. Come on, put this plane down.
11: Mister, if you want to take over, just say the word. Give me a reading, Pete.
12: Speed, 255 mph. Altitude, 2,000 feet.
11: It's getting dark fast. We better circle the field a couple of times.
6: Not cycle, just land.
11: Pete, give it to the passengers over the PA.
12: Roger. We are now preparing to land. Passengers are asked to remain calm. Please fasten all safety belts.
10: You two guys better go back to your seats, fasten your belts. It's going to be a rough landing.
6: Yeah, but it's all the same to you. We'll stay right here where we can keep an eye on you.
10: Suit yourself. You don't mind if Pete and me strap ourselves in, do you?
6: Cut the chatter and land.
11: Give me a reading, Pete.
12: Speed, 230 mph. Altitude, 800 feet.
10: Flaps down.
12: Flaps down.
10: Landing gear down.
12: Landing gear down.
10: Landing lights on.
12: Landing lights on.
10: Reading.
12: Speed. 180 miles. Altitude. 500 feet. Speed. 145. Altitude. 200 feet. Speed. 135. 125. 115. 95. Down. 80. 70. Bob, there's a drainage ditch across the field. Take her up.
10: Too late. Hang on.

0: Oh, my head.
1: Just lie quietly, Les.
0: Julia. Julia, where am I?
1: You're in a hospital.
0: Huh?
1: You've been unconscious almost 3 hours.
0: Oh.
1: But the doctor says you'll be up in a few days.
0: The plane crash. Yes. Julia, you all right?
1: I was just shaken up, nothing else.
0: Oh. Victor King. What about him?
1: King and his bodyguard, Steve, were killed.
0: Killed?
1: Yes. When the plane crashed, they were up front without safety belts.
0: Oh. Anybody else killed?
1: No, a half dozen were hurt, but they'll all live.
0: Huh. So King is dead?
1: Yes.
0: That means we're free, Julia. He was the only one who knew about the big brain. The way I was getting those winners.
1: Yes, Les, we're free.
0: Strange. The big brain picked the winners. But it was wrong about the plane crash.
1: Wrong?
0: But yes. After all, the only reason the plane crashed was because King forced the pilot to make an emergency landing.
1: You're overlooking just one fact, Les.
0: What?
1: The plane crashed at 6:31 p.m. The exact moment that the big brain said it would. How do you explain that, Professor?

Yes, young Professor DeWitt had a good deal to ponder about while he recovered in the hospital. Would a plane crash have occurred if Victor King hadn't forced the pilot to make an emergency landing? Or was that the crash the big brain predicted? It's hard to say. But one thing is certain. Professor DeWitt, for some strange reason, has lost all scientific interest in the big brain. Oh, that reminds me of next week's story, The Dark Underworld. It's about a strange old man who lives half his life in a maze of sewers beneath the streets of Manhattan, and he discovers... Oh, you'll have to get off here. I'm sorry. I'm sure we'll meet again. I take this same train every week at this same...

You have just heard The Mysterious Traveler, which is played by Maurice Tarplin. In the cast were Leon Janney, Marilyn Erskine, Santos Ortega, and John Marley. Original music was composed and played by Al Fanelli. This is Bob Emmerich speaking. All characters in our story were fictitious, and any resemblance to the names of actual persons was purely coincidental. This is the Mutual Broadcasting System.

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14: Well, and how do you do, friends of the Inner Sanctum? This is Raymond, your host of the Squeaking Door. Come right in. What are you staring at? Oh, him. Oh, he won't hurt you. He's been dead for years. He came here with our first program. Said nothing could scare him. I've been using him for a doorstop ever since. Have to get a new one, though. His bones are showing through.
15: Thank you.
14: Did you know that this is a bad winter for our ghost friends? Oh, my, yes. There aren't enough sheets to go around, and lots of them have horrible colds. They float around just coughing and coughing their heads on. Are you all set? The Coast of Maine Express is already an hour out of Boston. It's noon of a windy November day as the New England landscape flashes past. On the train, the crowds of servicemen doting mothers, babies, salesmen, and a man who was this day acquitted of murder because the police couldn't find the body. Richard Fenner sits alone, the suspicion of a smile tugging at thin lips that whisper what his eyes follow on the paper he reads.
15: Body of Ole Sventhorg, color chemist of Satan's Point, Maine, still unfound. Sventhorg was known to be developing a paint formula, making it possible for colorblind people to see reds and greens as normal people see them. It is believed that the chemist had the final notes for his successful formula on his person. Richard Fenner, youthful assistant, on whom Sventhorg tested his pigment, admitted he may have killed Sventhorg in a fit of temporary insanity induced by the experiments. He was found in a dazed condition with blood on his hands on the day of the chemist's death.
16: Hello, friend. Anybody sitting here? No? Good. Have a peanut?
15: No, thank you.
16: Best food in the world, peanuts. Always eat them. Name's Boss, friend. Jasper the Boss. Travel for Goodman's Textile. Don't feel like talking, huh? Got some thinking to do? Well, that's all right. I'll just read a while.
15: Idiot. I've done my thinking. So many things to think about. So much for Anna and me to remember. It had been hard to convince Anna at first. Easy enough for me to say, we have to get rid of Ole. But Ole was Anna's brother. We talked it over on the cliff near the land. We have to, Anna. We have to go through with it.
17: Oh, Richard, there must be some other way.
15: The way things are now, everything's hopeless. You know that. With the paint formula cleared, we can be married.
17: Richard, I love you so much. I'd do anything for us. But this is...
15: Murder? Huh. You needn't look at it that way, darling. So far as you're concerned, Ole will just disappear.
17: But suppose something goes wrong. Suppose you're convicted.
15: Not a chance. You can't convict a man for murder until you find the body. Oh. And they'll never find Ole. We must, Anna. We must.
17: Very well, Richard. When? When will you...
15: The moment Ole finishes the formula. It's almost ready now. I'll have to do it that instant to make my alibi hold. Today, tomorrow, soon, anyhow. Everything else is ready.
17: I love you above everything else in the world, Richard. I love you enough for even...
16: Have a peanut, friend? No. Oh, snoozing, huh? Traveling on trains makes some people sleepy. Not me. Been on trains all my life. Never get sleepy. Going far?
15: Satan's Point, Maine.
16: Satan's Point? Never heard of it. Must be a devil of a small place. What I said. Satan's Point. Devil of a small place. Good, huh? Have a peanut? Devil of a place. Devil of a place. Devil of a place.
15: Devil of a place. Devil of a place. Devil of a place. We went over every detail again and again until our story was perfect. A lot depended on the story we constructed. A lot depended on telling it well. I told it well. To the police in Maine and to the alienists in Boston. I started the story with the morning of October 11th in Ole's laboratory.
18: Right, hold on. This is my last mixture. It will be ready in a few minutes, and I want your eyes to be well rested.
15: Think you've got it this time, Ole?
18: No, there's no longer any doubt. When these pigments are mixed, I will paint a square board. It will look like a dirty green to my eyes.
15: And to mine?
18: To yours, and those of millions of others who are colorblind. Red. Red that you have only imagined till now. Red of the rose, red of a sunset, red of fire, red of blood.
15: I put the blindfold on. I could sense Ole's tenseness. He'd worked 15 years to make this moment arrive.
18: This is from all I can see. A miracle is about to take place. But I confess to one great fear.
15: What's that, Ole?
18: I'm not afraid the formula is wrong. I'm afraid for you.
15: For me?
18: Yes. I have to warn you, Richard. I don't know. No one knows what mental reaction takes place when a person who's never seen color before suddenly does.
15: You mean that I could be affected?
18: You could be. You see, red excites even normal people. It vibrates in the brain. With you...
15: Let's have a look, Ole.
18: Now, Richard, when you take the blindfold off, look straight ahead of you. The board is right before your eyes. Look, Richard. And when you do, stop talking right away. I want your immediate reaction.
15: Okay, here goes.
18: Look. See, Richard. Look, it's red. Look. Say something. Talk, Richard. Talk.
15: Something I couldn't. It's hard enough to recall the little that I do. I was staring straight ahead of me at a square board. Nothing happened for a brief instant. And then... I caught my breath sharply. My eyes dried. They burned. I closed them, but the patch of exquisite color seared my brain. A single hot, flashing stab of pain pierced my head. And then I felt a surging power, a physical power, grip me. And Ole's voice reached me, jabbed at me. My whole being seemed to focus on his voice. I had to choke it off. I vividly recall reaching for him across something and finding his throat. And then... Then nothing more. Nothing but the breaking of glass and a sensation of violent action. Motion and action that lasted long after the voice stopped. Then I felt cold air lashing. I was carrying something limp and heavy. There's a point of rock outside the house. It juts over the sea. I stood there for I don't know how long. The first clear thing I recall is identifying Anna's voice coming towards me.
19: Richard! Darling, what are you doing? Richard! Your hands!
15: Something died in me. I sank to the ground moaning.
18: Anna. Anna, I'm afraid. I'm afraid.

0: That was my story. That's what I told them all. They didn't believe me.
1: So what? They didn't find Ole.
0: Anna told her own story as well, about coming back from town in the station wagon, finding me on the rock with blood in my hands. In the time they searched the house and the grounds, they came close, too close, just once. It was the day they gave up the search. I was standing in the yard with the guard when the inspector called me over to the little meat house near the cliff. Well, they'd been through it before, but the inspector held something in his hand.
2: You sure in your day's meanderings you didn't come near this meat house, Fenner?
0: Well, I can't be sure of anything, Inspector. I don't think so. Why?
2: There's no felt hat I overlooked before. Got the initials O.S. stand to me.
0: Holy hat. I left it out. Was our whole plan going to be upset by a hat?
2: Well, Fenner?
0: It's Ole. He always wore it out here when he worked on his meat.
2: No? And the blood on the brim?
0: Well, look around you for the answer to that one. Ole was proud of his larder. He just hung 2 quarters of beef the other day for aging. Right over there, see? It was fresh killed stock. Blood probably came from that.
2: Yeah, I know the blood tested anyhow. All right, Fenner. You can go back now.
0: I walked away a little elated. Habit's a funny thing. It plays tricks, even on detectives. People are used to thinking of bodies as being so many feet long, with 2 legs, 2 arms,

0: Friend. This is your stuff, I guess.
1: Yes, this is it. I'm sorry I was such a poor traveling companion.
0: Oh, that's all right. I feel that way myself sometimes. Have some peanuts?
1: No, thanks.
2: So long.
1: Anna!
3: Oh, darling.
1: Oh,
3: darling. Oh, I'm so glad to see you. Everything went just as you said it would, didn't it? And now you're free.
1: Free, but not safe yet, baby. Don't talk yet. Let's get in the station wagon first.
3: None of the papers believed our story, did they?
1: No, and it's just as well. Makes tonight's work easier.
3: But there were so many things I don't understand. Isn't there some other way we could...
1: No. And it's just as well you don't know everything, Anna. There's less chance of your making a slip.
3: It seems to me that I'm in this as deeply as you are.
1: All right, all right. I'll tell you this much. The papers played up the fact that Ole had the final formula on his person when he was killed. The formula we thought was on the lab table, right?
3: Yes.
1: Well, that leaves two things I have to do. I have to search Ole's clothing for this thing, and... Well, the other thing should be obvious.
3: Oh, don't, Richard. You talk about those things so coldly.
1: Well, it's a cold subject, isn't it? Now, I see the house now. Put your lights off. Did you make the phone call I told you to?
3: Yes, the man said all arrangements had been carefully made. He said the rest was up to you.
1: You wasn't kidding. Okay, pull up by the garage. Don't look around you as we walk into the house.
3: Oh, I'm not as calm as I thought I'd be.
1: You've got nothing to be afraid of, darling. Unless you believe in spirits.
3: Richard, let's do what has to be done and go.
1: Did you have that extra key made for the meat house?
3: Yes. Yes, here it is.
1: Good. Now, do just as I tell you. My life depends on it. You stand at the kitchen door with the lights off. And you won't take your eyes off the meat house for one second.
3: That's right.
1: The meat house door will be open so you can see me working. The lantern will make it light enough. Right now, I'm going to stand in front of the only window in the room we left the blind up on. While I'm there, you go get the dummy we had made to look like you. Put it in a chair in the position you're in now. Got that?
3: Yes.
1: All right, get the dummy. It's in the linen closet.

0: Are you sure it's arranged naturally?
1: It looks a lot more natural and comfortable than I am.
0: Good. Now crawl below the window level into the kitchen. Set?
1: All set.
0: Here's the revolver. Now stay in the shadows while I light the lantern and leave. And then stand in the door as I told you to. And remember to watch the meat house. Scared?
1: Yes, but I'll do my part. Don't worry. Just be careful and hurry.
0: Well, this gruesome business will be over soon, baby, and it's worth it. What are a few days of this compared to what's in store for
1: us? I know. But hurry.
0: Well, this is it. Now I must work carefully. The meat house. Boy, this metal's cold. I'll bet Ole is, too. Ah, now let's see. Put the lantern here. So. And it's the three sacks on the meat hooks on the left side. Heavy. Seem heavier than when I put them up. Now I'll start on this one. My knife. Yeah, closer here. Now let's see. It'd be the inside coat pocket. Yes. Yes, here it is. Here's the... You.
2: Hello, friend. Have a peanut?
0: You were on...
2: That's right. I was on the train. I got on because you did. And I got off because you did.
3: Small world, huh?
0: Yes, isn't it? Let's see. Didn't you say your name was Jasper Botts?
2: Yeah. Good memory you've got. I see you finally remembered where you hid poor Svendtog's remains.
0: What do you want, Botts?
2: See? I can crack peanuts with one hand. Good, huh? Just telling you, in case you think it might spoil my aim. For your little partner in crime sitting comfortably back in the house, waiting for you to finish your business here.
0: What do you want, Potts?
2: You and the formula, my friend. I followed your case very carefully. When I first read about you in the papers, I said to myself, now there's a very clever young operator. He's fibbing when he says he threw Svendtog's body into the sea.
0: So?
2: So. Wouldn't take a chance and it's turning up on some shore. That would convict you. No body. No murderer, fella.
0: You're right, Pop.
2: Then when I read that Svendtog's formula was on him when you murdered him, I knew you'd have to get it from the body before, destroying the corpus delicti. Simple?
0: Mm-hmm. All right, Potts. Put the cuffs on and let's go.
2: Oh, gosh. I see you don't understand. I'm not a detective. And you're not going anywhere. Anymore. All I want is the formula.
0: Oh. That's how it is.
2: Mm-hmm. That's how it is.
0: Why?
2: Why what? Why am I going to kill you? Of course, that's life insurance for him. My business. Why do I want the formula? Well, I tried to buy it from Svendtog about a month ago. We knew he had it just about finished, but he turned me down. So
0: you read about the murder, figured out that I was after it, and now you want to take it away from me. Pretty low,
2: Pat. Yeah. Well, you see, I can get a much better price for it than you can. Some friends of mine think it would be a valuable asset in counter-camouflage, making targets in this country. Clever, huh?
1: Don't move a muscle, Mr. Bart. That little round thing in your neck is the muzzle of a .38. Just open your fingers very slowly and drop the gun. That's it. Now stand still. All right, Richard.
0: Good girl. Now I'm taking over, Botts. Nice Luger your friends gave you.
2: Mm-hmm. It is a nice gun. I hope you won't hang me on those hooks.
0: Oh, no. No, I've got other plans for you. Annie, you feel all right?
1: Yes, I'm all right. just that thing on the floor.
0: Yeah, I know. Well, don't look, darling. We're going back to the house now. And look, Botts, no brakes, please. You'd make a heavy corpse to drag from here.
3: Wow, that's a very cozy little room. Tired and everything, huh?
0: Okay.

0: Hello?
1: Hello, Mr. Walsh?
0: Yes, we've been watching. You've got him?
1: Yes, you can tell your men to close in on the house now.
2: That was Mr. Walsh of the FBI, friend.
3: Smooth piece of work all the way through, Richard.
4: Yes, sir. My first and last case, Walsh.
3: Well, we don't use...
2: of the, was clever.
3: Smooth piece of work all the way through, Richard.
4: Yes, sir. My first and last case, Walsh.
3: Well, we don't use...
1: Walsh?
0: Yes, we've been watching. You've got him?
1: Yes, you can tell your men to close in on the house now.
2: That was Mr. Walsh of the FBI, friend. And look, Botts, no brakes, please. You'd make a heavy corpse to drag from here.
5: Very cozy little room. Tired and everything, huh?
2: Okay, darling, make your phone call.
1: That's it. Now stand still. All right, Richard.
2: Good girl. Now I'm taking over, Butts. Nice Luger your friends gave you.
5: Mm-hmm. It is a nice gun. I hope you won't hang me on those.
2: Oh, no. No, I've got other plans for you. Oh. Annie, you feel all right?
1: Yes, I'm all right. Just that thing on the floor.
2: Yeah, I know. Well, don't look, darling. We're going back to the house now. And look, Botts, no brakes, please. You'd make a heavy corpse to drag from here.
5: That's a very cozy little room. Tired and everything, huh?
2: Okay, darling, make your phone call.
0: Hello?
1: Hello, Mr. Walsh?
0: Yes, we've been watching. You've got him?
1: Yes, you can tell your men to close in on the house now.
2: That was Mr. Walsh of the FBI, friend.
3: Piece of work all the way through, Richard.
4: Yes, sir. My first and last case, Walsh.
3: Well, we don't use...
2: Going back to the house.
5: Release, no matter how long. Tired and everything, huh?
2: Okay, darling, make your phone call.
1: All right, Richard.
2: Good girl. Now I'm taking over, Butts. Nice Luger your friends gave you.
5: Mm-hmm. It is a nice gun. I hope you won't hang me on those hooks. And
2: oh, no. No, I've got other plans for you. Oh. Annie, you feel all right?
1: Yes, I'm all right. Just that thing on the floor.
2: Yeah, I know. Well, don't look, darling. We're going back to the house now. And look, Botts, no brakes, please. You'd make a heavy corpse to drag from here.
5: Very cozy little room. Tired and everything, huh?
2: Okay, darling, make your phone call.
0: Hello?
1: Hello, Mr. Walsh?
0: Yes, we've been watching. You've got him?
1: Yes, you can tell your men to close in on the house now.
2: That was Mr. Walsh of the FBI, friend.
3: Piece of work all the way through, Richard.
4: Yes, sir. My first and last case, Walsh.
3: Well, we don't use...
2: Back.
5: No.
0: Yes, we've been watching. You've got him?
1: Yes, you can tell your men to close in on the house now.
2: That was Mr. Walsh of the FBI, friend.
3: Smooth piece of work all the way through, Richard.
4: Yes, sir. My first and last case, Walsh.
3: Well, we don't use...
1: All right.
3: Suspiciously.
2: And look, Botts, no brakes, please. You'd make a heavy corpse to drag from here.
5: That's a very cozy little room.

0: muzzle of a 38. Just open your fingers very slowly and drop the gun. That's it. Now stand still. All right, Richard.
1: Good girl.
2: First on the scene, crime photographer.
3: Got it. Look for it in the Morning Express.

0: CBS Radio brings back Crime Photographer, another adventure of Casey, ace cameraman of the Morning Express, who covers the crime news of a great city. With the original cast, author and director, Crime Photographer, played by Stotts Cotsworth and written by Alonzo Dean Cole, tonight presents Road Angel. Morning, an infrequently traveled side road at the far northern limits of our wide, sprawling city. Police cars are there, and a grim-looking enclosed truck which bears the legend City Mortuary. Another car appears, draws to a halt, and discharges Casey and Ann Williams.
1: Captain Logan and the tech men are back among those trees, Casey.
2: Yeah, I see him, Annie. Hi, Logan.
3: Hello. Morning, Miss Williams.
1: Oh, hi, Captain Logan.
2: Hi, Charlie, Pete, Frank.
4: Hi,
2: Chase. Well, who's been killing who today?
3: That I don't know yet. This guy was bumped off sometime last night.
1: No. Mm-hmm. He was a big man.
3: Yeah. Looks like whoever shot him collected a little trouble himself, Miss Williams. Look at the skin knuckles on his right hand.
2: A big boy here must have taken a healthy poke at somebody and connected, huh? Two bullet holes in his head. Size 38 caliber, I'd say.
3: 38 is right, Casey. We've already found one of the slugs. The other's still inside his skull.
2: Okay for pictures, Logan?
3: Yeah, go ahead. My tech guys have got their stuff.
2: Thank you, pal.
1: Any identification on the body, Captain?
3: Plenty, Miss Williams. His name was Edward Pierce, and he was a farm machinery salesman in Ardmore, about 200 miles upstate. The killer took all his dough and his car, but didn't bother with his jewelry or personal papers, including car registration and driver's license.
1: Oh, robbery motive, then, hmm?
3: Looks like.
2: Hitchhiker job, Logan.
3: That's my guess. Whoever he picked up must have pulled a gun and forced him out of his car here. Pierce took a poke at him and bang, bang. A kid cutting through this patch of woods on his way to school this morning discovered the body.
2: Too bad this job wasn't done a little to the north of here, Logan, outside the city limits, huh?
3: Yeah, less than half a mile, and cops in the next county would have had the headache.
2: Mm-hmm.
3: Why does everything happen to me?

0: no cafe. Ethelbert, the bartender, speaking. You want Doyle and Kirschbaum's dry goods store? I'm sorry, lady, but this is one of the wrongest numbers you could get. Dry goods store.
1: Hi, Ethelbert.
0: Hello. Oh, hello, Casey.
1: Hi, Ethelbert. You got any coffee in the kitchen, huh?
0: Sure, Casey. Walter, bring out a cup of coffee and bring out some more olives. You just coming to work, Casey?
1: No, I've been out on assignment already this morning and way out, too.
0: Anything interesting?
1: Hitchhiker robbery and murder, apparently.
0: Gee, where's Miss Williams?
1: She's across the street in the city room banging out her stories.
0: Well, here you are, Casey. Thanks, Walter. Tell me about this hitchhiker murder. Was it very gory?
1: No, pal. Just run-of-the-mill. As it stands now, it'll rate no more than a few sticks on page 4 and maybe one of the pictures I shot in 2 Column Square.
0: Oh, that's too bad.
2: Good morning, Ethelbert.
0: Here's Miss Williams.
1: Hello, Annie. Didn't take you long to finish your job.
2: Well, I didn't know how little there was to write. But now we got to do some follow-up stuff. Bert wants us to stick around homicide and get any inside dope that comes in.
1: Okay, Bert's the editor, so Bert's the boss. But he ought to know by this time that any on-the-record inside dope we get from Logan is also what every other paper gets.
2: Well, Bert says to feed the captain truth serum.
1: Well, let's go.
2: Yeah, I'll see you later, Ethelbert.
1: So long, pal.
0: Goodbye. I've heard of truth serum. Now, I wonder...
3: As I've just informed several of your competitors, Miss Williams, the state police found Pierce's car, undamaged and containing some very interesting exhibits.
2: Well, how nice for our competitors, Captain. What are the exhibits?
3: A fully loaded 9mm Italian Beretta pistol. It was wedged out of sight between the cushions of the front seat. And some beautiful fingerprints on the car door of a hoodlum named Carl Flagler, who was paroled about a month ago.
1: Oh, well, it looks like you're pretty close to your killer then, huh?
3: Seems so. There's an 8-state alarm out for Flagler. Yeah, it'll be a relief to have an easy one for a change. Excuse me.
1: Go ahead.
3: Homicide, Captain Logan speaking. Put him on. State police again, Casey.
1: Yeah?
3: Hello, Colonel. You have... Oh, that's just swell. Say, that really does it. And what did the punk say? Sure, they're all innocent. Oh, you better all come up. And see you this afternoon, Colonel, and thanks a million. They've got Flagler at headquarters barracks in Clinton County. And when he was picked up, he had cartridges for that 9mm Beretta pistol in his pockets.
2: Well, looks like everything's over but the execution.
1: You know, it's a nice day for a drive up to Clinton County, Annie. We'd be getting away from some humdrum work. Maybe the boss would...
2: Oh, I'll call Burke right away and ask him.
1: Yeah, tell him we can go in Logan's car and save the paper gas mileage.
4: You chiseler.
1: Say, Logan, you know, tying Flagler up with a 9mm foreign pistol kind of unties him from the .38 revolver slug that went into Pierce's head.
4: I've been trying not to think of that. What are you trying to do, spoil a beautiful day?
3: Listen, Flagler, be good to yourself and come clean. You finally admitted to the state police that Pierce gave you a lift in his car?
5: Sure I did. What else could I do after they told me what they had on me? Now look, Copper. I did thrum a ride from that big lug you call Pierce, and I did have that foreign gat in my pocket. And I did try to pull a stick up on Pierce with it. That's where the big difference comes in between what you think happened and what really happened.
3: Let's hear the big difference, Flagler.
5: Well, I've been trying to tell you. Look, I pulled my rod and told this guy to stop his car and get out. He did like I said, and I got out after him. Then I make a mistake and come too close to him. He grabs my gun and gives me a sock on the jaw that almost laid me out. Well, all I could do was run, and that's what I did. I didn't kill him. He nearly killed me.
3: That bruise in your jaws from the sock he gave you?
5: Yeah. And look at these loose teeth, huh? They prove I'm telling the truth, don't they?
3: We can prove enough to burn you, Flagler. No jury will doubt that you killed Pierce.
5: But I didn't. He was alive the last time I saw him, and he had my gun. I didn't have nothing to kill him with.
3: You could have had 2 guns, couldn't you?
5: I didn't. I swear I didn't. I didn't.
3: I'm through with him for the time being, Colonel.
6: All right, Jim. Take him away, Sergeant.
3: Come on, Casey.
1: Okay.
3: What do you think, Colonel?
6: Well, about the same as you do, I imagine, Captain. Maybe yes, maybe no.
4: Casey?
1: Well, if he did shoot him, why didn't he wipe his fingerprints off the car? The dumbest crook knows enough to do that.
4: Who can tell, Casey? Who can tell? Colonel, you sure your tech man didn't find even a trace of any prints on that car, excepting those of Flagler and Pierce himself?
6: Only a few smudges that couldn't be developed. Pierce had washed and polished the car himself just before he left his home.
4: Only a few hours ago, Casey, this looked like a beautiful day.

0: Anything new on that hitchhiker murder, Miss Williams?
1: Oh, plenty. Ethelbert, haven't you seen the Morning Express yet?
0: Why, no. A fella left the Morning Globe on the bar here, so instead of buying your paper, I...
2: You know, just imagine this fella. He'd rather save a nickel than read fresh news, Annie.
0: I gotta be saving, Casey, when a certain friend of mine has owed me $16.50 for two whole weeks.
2: Look, I told you, you'll get it out of my paycheck this Saturday. And incidentally, it's $15.60, not $16.50.
0: Casey, I distinctly remember...
2: Oh, so do I. $15.60.
0: What's plenty new on that case, Miss Williams?
1: Well, another robbery and murder. Apparently by a hitchhiker on the same highway between here and Ardmore.
0: Yeah? Mm-hmm.
2: Yeah. The guy's body was found last night. He was shot by the same .38 that killed Pierce.
1: And Carl Flagler was in jail when it happened.
0: That proves...
2: But at least proves that Flagler didn't pull the second job.
0: Yeah. Is this new killing up to Captain Logan?
2: No. It's outside his jurisdiction. You know what I can't get through my head is how could Pierce have been dumb enough to pick up another hitchhiker after Flagler had tried to stick him up just a little early?
0: Well, maybe he didn't. Maybe he picked up somebody he knew.
2: Well, either that or...
1: What's the big hum for?
2: You know, most guys will pick up a woman, Annie, and under any circumstances, especially if she's... reasonably young and good-looking.
1: Oh, the voice of experience.
2: Well, I've never seen you turn your back on a handsome guy unless there was a handsomer one just behind you.
1: That's because the wise female knows that the predatory male must be carefully watched.
2: Listen, few guys will squawk to the cops when a dame puts something over on them. Often they got good reason to keep their mouths shut.
1: No doubt.
2: Look, Annie, if the boss will give me a go-ahead plus expenses... I'm going to give this idea a play.
1: How?
2: Well, by burning up some gas along the highway between here and Ardmore. Leisurely, on the lookout, and alone, and in search of company.
1: I don't think I like your idea.
0: Neither do I. Supposing you get bumped off like them other fellas before Saturday when your paycheck is due.
2: Well, you can admit the flowers, pal. You know, ordinarily you'd spend at least $15.60 on my funeral.
0: $16.50.
2: $15.60. I'm on my way to Proposition Burton right now. I'm going to see you later, Ethelbert.
0: $16.50. But if he gets... Say, he can't do that to me.
3: We'll return to Crime Photographer in just a moment. Kathy and Elliot Lewis, on stage, formerly heard at this time on CBS Radio, have left on a brief vacation. They'll be back at an early date at a somewhat later Wednesday night hour over most of these same stations. If you've enjoyed the original dramatizations and fine performances of this outstanding Hollywood acting family, be listening for the early return of Kathy and Elliot Lewis on stage at the Star's Address. And now, back to Casey, crime photographer.
4: Had any news from Sherlock Casey yet, Miss Williams? I haven't been notified that he's caught up with any murderous lady hitchhikers.
1: Neither have I, Captain Logan. Last night, after the first day, he phoned me from upstate and said two gals had thumb rides with him. One turned out to be a lady librarian, and the other tried to sell him a magazine subscription. Casey expected sympathy, and I didn't give it to him.
4: The guy's young, Miss Williams, like Jack Benny. Let him live and learn.
1: Seriously, Logan, do you think he has a real idea?
4: Seriously, Anne? I think he has.

0: Fill her up, sir.
1: Yeah, please. The oil in the water's okay.
2: Mm-hmm. Yeah, you look tired, mister. Been driving a long way?
1: Mm-hmm. 4 days, pal. Mm-hmm.
2: From way out west or way down south?
1: No, just up and down. Mm. One lady librarian, 3 discontented wives, and more sales ladies.
2: What's that?
1: Huh? Oh, I'm just talking to myself. If you hear me answer myself, call the white coats.
2: I don't understand you, sir.
1: Ignore it, pal.
2: Uh-huh. Okay.
1: Say, did you ever hear of a gal hitchhiker along this highway who puts the big B on guys who pick her up?
3: No.
1: That's what they all tell me.
3: You a cop?
1: No. It's a dumb newspaper guy who's getting desperate. Charge the gas you put in. Here's my credit card.
2: Mm-hmm. Casey's the name, huh?
1: That's right.
2: Address, morning. Say, you ain't the fellow who takes all those crime pictures.
1: Well, I'm one of the fellows who takes some of them.
2: You up here about that killing of Ed Pierce?
1: I was. Now I'm about ready to fold my tent like the Arabs and silently blow.
2: Excuse me, but that line is, and as silently steal away.
1: Oh.
2: I like poetry.
1: That's nice.
2: I like Mr. Pierce, too. He's a nice fella.
1: What? You know him?
2: Oh, no, not well, just as a customer.
1: Oh.
2: That Carl Flagler was arrested. Couldn't have killed that second fellow who was bumped off.
1: No. And I don't believe that Flagler bumped off Pierce, either.
4: Neither do I. Mr. Casey, I have heard something about a girl hitchhiker.
1: You have?
4: Yeah.
1: Look, if it's anything I can use, you'll get $100 in the Morning Express, pal. And your name will be kept dark if you want it that way.
4: No. I don't want any money. But I do want my name and business kept confidential, though.
1: All right, that's how it'll be.
4: All right. I'm not going to stall or beat around a bush. I didn't just hear about a girl hitchhiker. One was in my car and she took me.
1: Pal, you're the break I've been praying for.
4: That goes double. I felt like a skunk for not going to cops is what I got to tell you, but I'm a family man, Mr. Casey. I got kids. I live in a small town. And if I told the police about me picking up a girl hitchhiker...
1: I know. Go ahead.
4: Well, since this girl's pulled her stuff from a lot of other fellas besides me, so I was hoping one of them would speak up.
1: Tell me about the girl.
4: Well, here's the works. Just 3 weeks ago, come Tuesday, I was driving alone to the big town when, stand beside the highway, I saw a young woman. She had one of those little overnight bags in one hand, and she wasn't someone like some do, but I just stand there looking wistful.
1: Oh, yeah. I've fallen for that approach.
4: The wind was blowing, pulling her dress kind of tight against her figure, and she had a swell figure. You know what I thought to myself?
1: Maybe you better not tell me.
4: Huh? Oh, well, anyway, it sounded crazy, and it was crazy, but I said to myself, Dan Reynolds, that girl with a dress flapping like wings, looks like an angel of the road.
1: Hmm. Road angel, huh?
4: Like I remarked a while back, I like poetry.
1: Yeah, I see.
4: And, well, I stopped, and the girl got in, and before we'd driven together a dozen miles, she'd given me reason to believe she wasn't any angel. She suggested I turn off into a side road and park.
1: Oh?
4: She made the suggestion with a gun poked against my ribs.
1: Ah, see.
4: It was one of those snub-nosed revolvers. A 38, I think.
1: A 38 killed Pierce.
4: Yeah, so I read in the papers. If this girl had been a man, I might have tried to take it away from him. As it was, I just let her take my money. Pierce and that other fellow she killed must have acted different. The cops found my car the next day. I'd simply reported stolen while parked.
1: Look, tell me everything you can remember about this gal, Mr. Reynolds, will
4: well,
1: you?
4: Well, I'm not too good at remembering faces. Details, that is. She had sort of medium-colored hair, I think. Blue eyes, or maybe brown. She wasn't exactly tall, or short neither. Ah, but her figure.
1: Mm-hmm. I look for a road angel.
4: And that's her, Mr. Casey. Till after she gets inside a man's car.
1: Oh, 300 more miles up and down. And no road angel. Bah, this job is driving me nuts, I know. can I give you a lift, sister?
5: Oh, thanks. I was hoping somebody would stop.
1: Oh, sure.
0: Let me put that little bag of yours in the bag.
3: Oh, it doesn't take up much room. I'll keep it beside me.
0: Oh, okay. How far are you going?
3: Canesville. A few miles this side of it, really. You going that far?
0: Sure. Farther. Right through.
3: Oh, that's fine.
0: Beginning to think so, too. My name is Casey. You care to give me yours?
3: Why not? I'm Doris Chapman.
0: Doris. Okay. Or do you want to be Miss Chapman?
3: Does your wife permit strangers to call her by her first name?
0: My wife? You know, a husband never knows what his wife permits strangers to do when he's not around.
3: That's a very cynical statement.
0: Oh, yeah, I'm a real cynical husband. You, married?
3: No.
0: Engaged? Divorced?
3: No.
0: How old are you?
3: I'm 21, Mr. Casey. But aren't those rather personal questions?
0: I'm beginning to wonder.
3: About what?
0: Angels.
3: Angels?
0: Uh-huh. Maybe the wrong angel.
3: Well, Mr. Casey, I had to leave college several months ago and take a full-time job.
0: Uh-huh.
3: Luckily, I found a nice one with a lovely family. The job pays well, but supporting my younger brother, I must economize.
0: Oh, sure, sure.
3: Well, that's why I try to save bus fare, as I've done with you.
0: Mm.
3: Oh, I didn't mean to tell you all this, but you've been nice. Not like a lot of men I've met, so I owed you an explanation.
0: Oh, no, you didn't. Not at all, you do. Gee, I'm mighty glad you felt like giving it to me, though. You're an okay kid. How often can a guy be wrong?
3: Men are always wrong.
0: What?
3: This is a gun you feel in your side, Sap.
0: Why, I see it is. It's a .38, snub-nosed.
3: Turn right.
0: You're calling the turns.
3: I always do.
0: But why, you really fooled me with that act of yours.
3: I've got different acts for different men.
0: You know your men, huh?
3: I've had reason to know them. They're all lousy. Now stop your car. Now get out.
0: Okay.
3: Give me your dough.
0: Here's my wallet. Help yourself.
3: Thanks. Now take a nice long walk. That's what a man told me to do one time when he threw me out of his car. So long, Sap.
0: So long, Angel. How could she? Oh, how will I ever explain this? All right, razz me. Go ahead, needle me, Annie. Give me the complete works. I had the girl right there in my car, and then she took me like, oh, nuts.
5: I'm not even going to ask you how it felt to get out and walk, Casey.
0: Oh, why not? Go right ahead. Only had to walk about 5 miles before I was able to thumb ride.
6: Yeah, the bad publicity you newspaper people have given hitchhikers must make the racket pretty tough.
0: Oh, Logan.
6: Oh, calm down, Casey. I'm not going to rub it in.
5: No, neither am I.
0: Well, thanks. You know, I'd taken a chance on getting that .38 away from her if I don't know. I just couldn't sock even her sort of a gal.
6: Casey, you remember pretty exactly what she looks like.
0: Oh, I haven't been photographing people all these years without looking at them. I can even tell you the shade of lipstick and nail polish she uses.
6: You didn't have that sort of description to go by. Miss Williams will have it.
0: Huh? Annie will
5: have
0: it?
5: Me?
6: Casey, from what you told us, this road angel is very anti-man, which has given me a kind of a sort of a idea.
5: On and on, up and down. No road angel here, no road angel there. Only road. And Casey said he began talking to himself after a few days of it. And I gave him the raspberry. Uh-oh. It's her. It couldn't be anybody else. You're looking for a ride, sister?
3: No, thanks. I'm waiting for somebody.
5: Huh. A driver wearing pants and a wolfish grin?
3: Not necessarily.
5: Oh, sure you are. I know you.
3: You know me?
5: Same as one soldier knows another, by the uniform. I used to play the road myself in a tight-fitting dress and kind of clutching the little overnight bag.
3: Yeah?
5: I gave it up a couple years ago for a better racket. The road small-time kit. That's too much risk for too little income. Come on, hop in. Let's get acquainted.
3: Okay.
5: Toss your bag in the back on top of my luggage.
3: Swell-looking suitcases you've got back there?
5: Yeah, a lot of them. Filled with swell clothes. I do all right. Close the door. Let's get rolling. My name's Annie Johnson. Present, that is. What'll I call you?
3: Doris will do. Doris Larkin.
5: What college are you out of?
3: College?
5: Yeah. I've got the graduation papers from Tehachapi myself.
3: Oh, that's the woman's prison in California.
5: Mm-hmm. Are you a reformatory gal?
3: I was in Elmira for a while.
5: You're a liar. They don't put kids in there.
3: I'm over 21.
5: Save that for guys who are afraid of minor trouble. You're San Quentin Quayle, under 18.
3: You're really pretty smart.
5: Yeah, with my background, I ought to be.
3: What's your racket now?
5: Oh, same as yours, men. But I make them pay thousands while you collect dimes.
3: I collect more than dimes.
5: Oh, sure, yeah. You rope a sap for as much as a century now and then. But your average is small. And sometimes you hit a guy who hits back.
3: No guy hits back at me and gets away with it.
5: Yeah, I've heard you punks talk big before. I used to do a little bragging myself, as I remember.
3: Does this look like I'm bragging?
5: Oh, you lug around that 38?
3: And I've used it.
5: Say, I read about you in the papers. A guy named Pierce, maybe, and another named Hodgkiss.
3: Yeah, I killed him.
5: Yeah, and the cops are looking for a male hitchhiker to pin those jobs on.
3: Cops are men, which means they're dumb. I hope they burn some man for those two jobs I did.
5: You never admit things like that, do you, Doris, except when you're alone with a friend like me?
3: Oh, I don't figure you for a friend, Annie.
5: No?
3: I never had a friend and never expect to have one. My father used to slug me, and even my mother beat me up until I ran away from home. I don't trust anybody. I hate everybody. Now turn into the next side road we come to.
5: You're going to take me, huh?
3: For all you've got, with a prison record like you've got, you're not going to call copper any more than a married man would.
5: Well, I won't make any squawk, Doris. Because I'm not going to be taken.
3: Oh, let go of my hair.
5: You give me that gun,
3: or you'll pull your hair out.
5: I'm not a man, and I don't mind messing you up.
7: Annie!
5: Here's Angel's gun, Casey, and you can take the rest of her, Captain.
3: These guys.
7: Surely you remember me, Miss Chapman. And you'll get to know Captain Logan here very well. He's boss of the homicide
5: bureau. Yeah, and if you'd been as smart as you thought you were, Doris, you'd have noticed that a car was following us. It followed me for almost 4 days, just waiting for you to take a ride and talk. She said what you hoped she'd say, Casey.
3: I didn't say anything. You can't prove I did.
5: But I can, my pet. Under all those suitcases is a tape recorder that I started when you got into this car. It's taken down your every sweet word.
6: And I'm pretty sure the bullets that killed Pierce and Hotchkiss will match the rifling of this .38 revolver.
7: If that isn't enough evidence, here's one guy you may get out and walk who'll talk loud and long in court.
3: You dirty rats. You lousy skunks. You
6: Come,
3: dirty rats.
6: Angel.
2: That Doris's .38 revolver proved to be the one which killed them fellas, huh, Casey?
7: Yeah, Ethelbert, that's right. And that, plus the confession that Miss Williams got, will bring a conviction from even the dumbest jury.
5: Meaning all-male jury.
7: Ooh.
5: And Doris is just a little over 18, so she won't go before a juvenile court. She gets the works.
2: Any girl as bad as her deserves the works, I suppose.
7: Well, the people who made her bad deserve it, Ethelbert, too. Kids like her don't just happen, you know?
5: No, they don't. But no matter what it is that makes mad dogs, they can't be allowed to run loose.
7: Yeah, let's talk about something else, huh?
2: I know what. That money you owe me, Casey.
7: Oh, never mind.
2: While you was out of town, I couldn't expect to collect it, but now...
7: Well, I haven't forgotten it, pal. Here. There you are, $16.50.
2: $16.50?
7: Well, that's right, isn't it?
2: Sure, it's right, but $16.50. Miss Williams, did you feed Casey some of that truth serum you were getting for Captain Logan?

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Crime Photographer is produced and directed by John Dietz. 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
14: Good evening. I'm Mr. Barrett, one of the characters in the Mole Mystery Theater, which follows right away. I just want to remind you that although next winter seems very far away, right now is the time to do something about next winter's heating problem. The government says that fuel of all types is going to be scarce, so if you want to keep warm, you should go to your dealer now and get whatever kind and quantity of fuel he can let you have. Also, you should check up on all your heating equipment and make sure that you're not wasting fuel. And lastly, protect your home against loss of heat by installing insulation and weather stripping. Those are the ways in which you can protect your home against next winter's cold.
15: And now, the Mole Mystery Theater, presented by M-O-L-L-E. 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

Good evening, ladies and gentlemen. This is Jeffrey Barnes welcoming you to the program that presents the best in mystery and detective fiction. Tonight we bring you an unusual tale of the supernatural by Oliver Onions, entitled The Beckoning Fair One. It is a gripping study in human terror, the eerie story of a strange rebellion, and the terrible consequences that followed. So here it is, The Beckoning Fair One.

0: My name is Paul Oleron. I'll tell it from the beginning, just the way it happened. I don't ask you to believe it. Just listen. I was working on my new novel, Romilly, when I decided to move. I looked over a couple of places and finally discovered one I liked.
1: Of course, it's not a new house, Mr. Oleron, but we'll do the place over for you any color you like.
0: They're certainly quaint-looking rooms, aren't they? Plenty of atmosphere here.
1: You writers will have your atmosphere. Are you sure you won't reconsider about taking the whole house, I mean?
0: Yeah.
1: You never know who might rent the other floors, you know.
0: If you don't mind my saying so, Mr. Barrett, you're not likely to have many people interested in living in this old relic.
1: Oh, it's not as bad as all that.
0: But I rather like the idea of being the only tenant in this venerable mansion.
1: Just as you like, Mr. Oleron.
0: Leave it to me, Mr. Barrett. I'll make my corner of it cozy enough. I was thoroughly pleased with my new quarters. There was an air of ancient charm about the place that appealed to my imagination. Then I discovered the handle in the window seat. That meant there was a box underneath, but the lid was stuck. I went to work on it with mallet and chisel. The paneling rang and vibrated. The whole house seemed to echo. Finally, I loosened the lid and pried it up. I drew out something soft and yielding, covered with dust. It was some kind of a large bag, triangular in shape. It had wide flaps and buckles. I couldn't imagine what it had been used for. Soon lost interest in it, depositing it in a corner of the room. Then I set about removing a large nail from the bottom of the lid. I spent the rest of the afternoon putting my manuscripts into the box. In the evening, Elsie Bengo paid me a visit. Elsie worked on a newspaper, and she was always enthusiastic over my work, especially the new novel, Romilly. Well, Elsie, what do you think of the place?
2: Oh, I don't know, Paul. I like the last place. In spite of the black ceiling and no water tap. How's Romilly coming?
0: Not very well.
2: Are you stuck?
0: Yep. Can't seem to get on with it.
2: Paul, would you like to read me some of it?
0: You don't understand, Elsie. I haven't done any more on it. Not a line.
2: Paul, you're joking.
0: I'm perfectly serious. I'm even considering scrapping the whole 15 chapters and starting over. Making Romilly a different type of woman.
2: You mean you're really going to scrap those 15 chapters?
0: You seem more concerned about it than I am.
2: Well, maybe I am. You've got what you've been working for almost within your reach. A novel that'll make you famous.
0: You do have a lot of confidence in Romilly, don't you?
2: And now you just want to scrap the whole thing. Paul, it's unforgivable.
0: What's the difference, Elsie? The important thing is I'm happier here than I've been for a long time.
2: I'm sorry. I didn't mean to let you. It's just that... But I feel so close to Romilly. Paul, what's this thing in the corner here?
0: Suppose you tell me.
2: Why, it's a harp cover.
0: What?
2: It's a harp cover. It's been used to wrap up a harp before putting it into its case.
0: Oh, it must be a very old one. Oh, thanks for solving my mystery.
2: Paul?
0: Hmm?
2: Paul, who lives in the rest of this house?
0: Nobody. I'm the only tenant.
2: Paul?
0: Yes?
2: May I tell you frankly what I feel about this place?
0: By all means.
2: You'll never work here.
0: Why on earth not?
2: I don't know why. But you'll never finish Romilly here.
0: That night, I sat by my fire pondering over Elsie's prophecy. I looked around the room. It filled me with a sense of calm I'd never known before. The more I thought about Elsie Bengo, the more I became convinced I would have to destroy those 15 chapters. Unwittingly, I'd put too much of Elsie into my character of Romilly. And those qualities I disliked in Elsie Bengo, I found objectionable in Romilly. Then I became aware of the dripping water tap in the kitchen. It had a tinkling range of three notes on which it seemed to play a tune. In my mind's eye, I could see the gathering of each drop, its little tremble on the lip of the tap, and the tiny musical sound of its fall. I found myself waiting to hear each drop over and over again.

0: Oh, come in.
1: Good morning, Mr. Oberon. Have a good night's sleep.
0: Oh, the best, Miss Grayson, the best. You sure I'm not putting you out any, asking you to come over every morning and get my breakfast?
1: I don't mind it a bit. What's a caretaker's wife for if not to take care of things? Dear me, but that's a very old tune, Mr. Oberon. I haven't heard it in 40 years.
0: Hmm? What tune?
1: Oh, the one you was humming. It's called the Beckoning Fair One.
0: Sing it for me.
1: Dear me, I haven't got any voice, but if you want, it went something like this.
0: Very, very pretty.
1: They do say it was sung to a harp. The tune must be at least 100 years old.
0: And I was humming it?
1: Indeed you were.
0: Huh. This is odd. I thought I heard that tune last night, dripping from the kitchen faucet. Oh, silly idea. A faucet singing. As time passed, I became more and more attached to my apartment. But Elsie Bengo did not share my enthusiasm.
2: It just doesn't belong to today at all, Paul. No, this is a dead house. Everything in it reeks of decay.
0: That's all in the point of view, isn't it, Elsie?
2: Is Romilly coming any better?
0: I think she is. I'm laying the foundations of her new character. I'll begin the actual writing soon.
2: You mean you discarded the old Romilly?
0: Yes.
2: Oh, where's the manuscript?
0: In the window box. What do you want it for?
2: I want to read you something. Bring you back to your senses. Maybe you hear someone else breathe. Oh!
0: What's the matter, Elsie?
2: Nothing. I just cut my finger. You ought to take that nail out of the lid, Paul.
0: But I thought I did. Oh, here, let me bandage it.
2: Please don't worry about it, Paul. It's only a little scratch. Look, would you walk me down to the bus? It'll do you good to get out for a breath of fresh air.
0: I can't, Elsie. I really must get down to work.
2: No. No, that isn't why you won't go out. Oh, Paul, move out of here. Everything's wrong with this place.
0: Now, Elsie, please. Here, let me see you to the door.
2: Elsie! This step. I put my foot through.
0: Oh, you poor girl.
2: It's so funny.
0: Elsie.
2: First this nail and now this step. Oh, Lord, it's so funny.
0: Elsie, let me help you.
2: No. No, don't let me go.
0: Elsie.
2: Please, please let me go away. I'm not wanted here.
0: Alone that night before my fireplace, I found myself considering Elsie's two accidents. I thought I'd removed that nail from the lid of the window box. But then I couldn't be too certain I hadn't left a bit of it still in the wood. And the staircase was an old one. Though it seemed strong enough to me, the step might have collapsed under anybody. Poor Elsie simply happened to be the victim. Now my imagination was beginning to play tricks with me. I actually fancied I heard my name in the sound of the dripping water tap. I laughed at myself. That's what came of too much thinking. Suddenly, I stopped laughing. I heard a rustling sound. It seemed to be coming from the center of the room. For a moment, I couldn't identify it. It was a long, sweeping sound, a faint cracking in it. What is it? What's there?
3: Who's there?
4: That sound. It's a woman combing her hair. I've got to get out of here.
0: I fled the house. I walked for hours in the cold, clear night. Gradually, my fear left me. I began to laugh at myself. Why, of course I hadn't removed that nail. Of course the wood in that step had been rotted through. As for the invisible woman brushing her hair, I'd been dreaming too much, that was all. It was morning by the time I got back to the house. I hadn't been to bed at all. I was tired. I found Mrs. Grayson, the caretaker's wife, waiting for me in my room.
1: I took the liberty of coming in, Mr. Oran, seeing as the door was open and you weren't home.
0: I've been out for a walk. You needn't bother about breakfast this morning, Mrs. Grayson. I'm not hungry.
1: From now on, Mr. Oleron, you'll have to make other arrangements for getting your breakfast.
0: What?
1: I won't be setting foot inside your door again.
0: Well, why? What's the matter?
1: I'm a respectable woman, and I'll not be serving a man who makes a habit of entertaining ladies in his room.
0: Ladies?
1: I'll make your bed for you this last time.
0: Make up my bed? That's a good one. I haven't been to bed yet. I haven't been here all night.
1: No? Well, somebody spent the night here, Mr. Oleron, because your bed's been slept in.

0: Well, Mystery Fans, do you think Paul Oleron's house is really haunted? Or is he bewitched by his own imagination? And is there anything he can do to save himself?
1: Yes, Mr. Barnes, there is. Listen to me. I was once bewitched, but I was saved by a magic word.
0: A magic word?
2: What word?
1: Listen, my face was bewitched. Every time I shaved, I used to get invisible little nicks and scrapes. But then I learned the magic word. Mole!
2: Well, gentlemen, there is something magical about the way Mole protects your face against irritating little nicks and scrapes. But there's a common sense reason behind it. You see, Mole has a special protective film. A slick, smooth, moist film with more real body and substance than light, fluffy cream. Mole gives your razor something to ride on. Your razor rides along smoothly from the first stroke to the last without pulling or tugging at your whiskers. And then, your tender skin gets the very best of protection against aftershave burn and irritation. Mole is made with ingredients of assured quality. Ingredients that meet the official U.S. pharmacopeia requirements for medical purity. So, gentlemen, try Mole. The brushless shaving cream that puts face protection first. And now back to Jeffrey Barnes and Act Two of The Beckoning Fair One.
0: Paul Oleron Reiter had not been in his new living quarters long before strange things began to happen. Nails put themselves back into the wood. A leaking water tap played an old tune. And an invisible woman appalled Oleron's soul by combing her hair. He has just returned to his rooms after spending the night walking the streets and contemplating the beckoning fair one.
3: I looked at the rumpled bed. The sheets bore a distinct impression as if somebody had lain on them. I knew that I hadn't been near that bed since Mrs. Grayson had made it the day before. I was face to face with it now. Something inhabited my room. But what? I was seized with a desire to know the thing, find out what it was. I lay down on the bed and tried to figure it out. It was becoming clear to me now that the key lay in my half-written novel, Romilly. Or rather, in both Romillys, the old one and the proposed new one. Looking back over it, I realized there was almost passionate hatred in the way the new Romilly had supplanted the old. And somehow, all this was related to Elsie Bengo. One thing was certain. Elsie must not come inside this house again. That afternoon, I saw her coming up the walk. I hurried to meet her outside.
4: I'm sorry, Elsie. I'm just going out. I've got an appointment downtown. You want to walk along with me?
5: Paul, you haven't any appointments. You just don't want me in the house. Well, I only wanted to tell you that everything's over between us.
4: Well, Elsie...
5: Let me finish, Paul. Something strange is happening to you.
4: Please, Elsie.
5: But if you ever... If you ever need me, Paul, somehow I'll know it. And then I'll come.

0: Sorry to bother you so late, Mr. Barrett. There's something I've got to ask you.
1: Oh, glad to be of help if I can.
0: As renting agent for the house, you'd know something about the previous tenant, wouldn't you?
1: Yes. The last tenant in your rooms was an artist by the name of Madley. He seldom went out of the place. As a matter of fact, Madley died there under rather peculiar circumstances.
0: Yes?
1: It was discovered at the post-mortem that there wasn't a particle of food in his stomach.
0: Starved to death?
1: No, starved to death, all right. Only it wasn't because he didn't have any money. You see, they found a bank book in his room proving he had $10,000 in a New York bank.
0: Suicide, then?
1: By starvation? It's rather an uncommon form of suicide, isn't it?
0: Then why? Why?
1: I don't know, Mr. O'Ron. Nobody ever found out.
0: I returned to the house. That there was a strange presence there, I was convinced. And now that I'd rid myself of Elsie Bengo, who'd been the old inspiration for the character Romilly in my novel, I hoped to meet the beckoning fair one, she who was becoming the new inspiration. Once inside, I had to be calm. Convince her that I didn't care whether she appeared or not. I lit a candle in the bedroom, drew down the blind, took off my coat, and stooped to get my slippers from under the bed. I straightened up. Reflected in the mirror, I saw a gleam of light in the center of the room. It moved up and down through the air. It was the reflection of a candle on my comb. And each of its downward movements was accompanied by a silky, crackling rustle. I went into the living room and returned with the manuscript of the old Romilly. The combing stopped immediately. I was no longer aware of the fair one's presence.
2: As I thought, she's just jealous. Jealous.

Night after night passed, and still I did not see her. My life became one passionate and consuming desire to see the new Romilly, the new heroine of my novel, who'd fastened herself on my brain in the guise of the beckoning fair one.

0: a nice bouquet.
1: That one will do.
0: Nothing like roses to win the heart of the fair one, eh?
1: What'd you say?
0: I was just making conversation.
1: You said something about the fair one.
0: Oh, just a manner of speaking, sir. I didn't mean any offense.
1: Oh, of course not. I'm sorry. I'll take those flowers now, and I want you to deliver a bouquet of these to my house every morning for the next 2 weeks. I'd made the arrangements with the florist so I wouldn't have to leave the house at all. I hoped the flowers would unbend her coy, stubborn will. They did no good. I lost track of the days. I walked through my rooms with slippered feet now, treading softly, afraid of frightening her away. I kept the windows shut and the crimson blinds down. In this enticing, flower-laden place, I waited for the beckoning fair one. I searched my mind for some reason why she held herself back from me. Suddenly it came to me. The manuscript of the old Romilly, those 15 chapters. I was a fool to think that the new Romilly would show herself to me as long as there existed evidence of my former attachment. I took the manuscript from the window box and was about to throw it into the fire. No! Who's there?
2: It's Elsie.
1: Go away. I can't see you now.
2: Please let me in, Paul.
1: No.
2: Paul, you're in trouble. I know you are.
1: I'm all right. Go away.
2: Paul, I only want to help. I promised I'd come if you needed me. Paul. Paul. Please answer me. Paul.
1: I didn't answer. She was a fool. Coming in where she was not wanted. Why didn't she leave me alone? Her voice only irritated me. Soon her calling stopped. I heard her footsteps going down the stairs. I destroyed the manuscript of my old novel, Romilly, page by page. Then I lay down to wait again. How long, how many days? I don't know. I was beyond the world of calendars and clocks. Gradually, the strength drained from my body. I gazed vacantly at the star-patterned ceiling. Sometimes I had a fleeting recollection of a novel to be written. It was like something far off. Sometimes I thought about Madley, the previous tenant who had lived here before me, and I wondered whether she had played her coy game with him.
2: Paul.
1: Elsie, how did you get in here?
2: Paul, listen to me. You're not well, darling. Let me take care of you. I said I'd come when you needed me, Paul.
1: Wait. Listen. She called my name. She's here at last.
2: Paul, what is it? I don't hear anything.
1: No, no. Elsie. Get out. Quickly.
2: No. No, I won't leave, Paul.

0: Now, up here on the second floor, you've got four big rooms. Plenty of light and air.
1: Certainly a quaint-looking place. Say, isn't this the part of the house where that writer lived, the one being executed tonight?
2: Yes, this is it.
1: What was the name of that girl he murdered?
0: Elsie Bengo. Of course, it's not a new house, but we'll be glad to do the place over for you. The water tap leaks slightly, but it won't bother you.

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2: This is Jeffrey Barnes again, ladies and gentlemen, inviting you to be with us next week when we will bring you L.A.G. Strong's dramatic story of premeditated murder entitled Breakdown. A man is caught in the complicated web of a love triangle, which he realizes is slowly driving him insane. He attempts to solve his problem with a carefully planned murder, but it comes to a disastrous climax. So, mystery fans, be sure to listen next week to L.A.G. Strong's compelling adventure in crime, Breakdown.

0: And so we have heard how the strange voice of an unseen woman drove Paul Oleron to commit a murder.
1: Yes, Mr. Barnes, the voice gave him evil advice. But now, listen to a voice that gives helpful advice.

The original music for the Mole Mystery Theater is composed and conducted by Jack Miller. The Beckoning Fair One was written by Oliver Onions and adapted for radio by Eric Arthur. Until next Tuesday, this is Dan Seymour saying good night and good shaving with the brushless shaving cream that puts face protection first. Mole. Are Mole Hills mountains to you? Are you too tired, too weary to face daily problems? Then listen. Doctors may find that your fatigue is caused by a borderline anemia. Yes, a borderline anemia resulting from a ferronutritional deficiency of the blood. Decide now to throw off depressing fatigue with the help of ironized yeast tablets. They're formulated to overcome borderline anemia by helping to build up red blood cells. Take IY, ironized yeast tablets, to get more vigor, more drive, more energy.

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0: The American Broadcasting Company presents Quiet, Please, which is written and directed by Willis Cooper and which features Ernest Chappell. Quiet, Please for today is called Dark Rosaline.
1: There was a time when I loved the rain at night in the streets of New York. But that is a time long gone, and I remember the wet dark of a March evening only dimly now. And I find I have no desire now to return to it, though there was a time when I loved it. I remember the night I thought was to be my last night on this earth, and the streets were wet with the bitter rain of a waning winter that night. And I remember the sounds of New York that night. I remember the sound of tires on the asphalt, like the long, drawn-out sound of striking a kitchen match. I remember the skirl of whistles and the subterranean bellow of the subway. I remember the horn sounding wetly in the north and south traffic on 6th Avenue and the empty echo of voices between the buildings on 44th Street. I remember the unperturbed traffic lights, red and green beacons in the cold rain. And there was a red glow in the sky from Times Square behind me. And lonely yellow windows dim above me in the murk, where other lonely souls toiled the night away. And now I gaze on ragged rocks drenched in the spindrift of the sea. And beyond them landward, the wholesome green hills lie peaceful on the breast of the land. And the sound of the pipe comes sweetly across the downs to me. And here the rain is a living thing, a great gray beast that comes from the sea to fling its fury against the ragged rocks and hasten inland to the hills as did the dark men who first came to these shores so many years ago. Thus have the remembrances of the place that was once my home faded away. And it is only when the Ides of March return that I sit here on the shore above the furious waters and remember the spires of the cathedral, closed about with the towering buildings of the city. And hear again the clamor of the Kerry pipes above the searching winds of the avenue. And now I think of the men that marched to the greater glory of Holy Patrick on his day in the morning. And the banners that wave above the gay paraders fly from me in my heart.

0: It was such a weary time ago that I sat in that room in New York and heard those fatal words that sullen night of Friday the 13th. Her very memory has blurred now, but I remember them. The door opened, and Arnold closed it again quietly and stood for a moment silently against it. I remember how he did not look at me, how he stood there a moment in the thick, sick room silence. I remember I could not rise from my chair even when his voice trod on the silence of that ghastly place.
1: Wayne, you must be brave. It's a terrible thing.
0: And I knew
1: what
0: he was saying, but his voice seemed to come from a long way off, and his face was unclear in the dim light.
1: He did everything he could, Wayne.
0: And a pulse began to beat in my temples, and it was the dreadful truth that beat upon my head. I would not believe what he was saying.
1: Elizabeth is dead.
0: I would not acknowledge it.
1: Elizabeth is
0: dead. Still, the pulse hammered in my temples, and I said to myself, he is not saying it.
1: Elizabeth is dead.
0: And I said, I will not believe it.
1: Dead.
0: And there was silence again. And in the silence, I heard a little small sound. And at last, I knew it was my own voice. And the keening of the women in the farther room rose above my own voice. And many hours after, I was alone. And there was no light.
1: There is small comfort in speaking to you of the hereafter at this time, Wayne.
0: Let me alone.
1: There is some comfort, perhaps, to remember that her last hours were peaceful. There was no pain, and she died in her sleep, unknowing.
0: Next Saturday was to be our wedding day.
1: I am sorry for you, Wayne.
0: I am beyond sorrow.
1: It will pass. Time is a great healer, Wayne.
0: Time will not heal these wounds, time nor anything. This is the end of my life.
1: You mustn't talk that way.
0: This is the end. I was a fool to think it was the beginning.
1: I know how you feel, Wayne.
0: You know how I feel. How can you know? You didn't love Elizabeth. You knew her, and she was another woman, another patient to stand over and to give medicine to. And to let die as you let her die.
1: Wayne!
0: I didn't mean that, Arnold. You did all you could, but she died. Elizabeth died. Oh, no. No, no, no.
1: Wayne, you mustn't.
0: Shall I tell you about Elizabeth? Shall I tell you of the dark hair of her flung wild in the wind of a summer's afternoon when we stood on a hill together? Shall I speak of her laughter like minted gold in the long morning light beside the sea? Did you know her blue eyes and the candle flame at midnight in the old high house where the road turns? I have held her hands in mine and marveled at her voice in the gloaming. And Elizabeth has said she loves me. And you say to me, you must not. What is there left for me without Elizabeth?
1: Wayne, you must.
0: How shall I live without her? I will not live without her. No. You can't hold me here, Arnold.
1: Wayne!
0: Elizabeth!
1: No!
0: Elizabeth! And the streets were wet, and the streets were dark, and the sounds of New York I still remember. For what man is there could not remember his last day on earth? I heard the muted roar of the town, and the dark, hurrying figures of people were in my consciousness, too. But it was not the night to care for earthly things, and the cold rain descended, and the sodden streets gave back the echo wetly of my aimless footsteps. Say to me, man, if you have ever loved. And remember the black emptiness of your own heart if your mind was ever crossed with the thought of losing forever that dear one of yours. Say to me, woman sitting there, what you would have done in your own bright youth if the skinny hand of death had snatched your lover away. Or you too. Look at your wife, you man. Woman, look at your husband. Should the curtain of death descend between the two of you, what would your first thought be? Would you not say first in your grief, death, take me too? And so it was with me that bitter, bitter night. And and I sought the arms of death, even as you would do.

0: Do the oily ripples of the ebbing tide still finger the timbers of the ancient piers along the river? Does the mournful sound of the foghorn haunt your dreams of a rainy night in March? When the rain and the fog conspire to teach us what blackness there was once on all the earth? Do all the sad boats still ply across the bay in the night and all the people on them huddle into the lighted places and think uneasily of what lies deep in the waters below? I stood there at the side of the water. And there I made my peace with the city that lay behind the swirling fog and the rain. The tall backdrop against which I played my final scene. And presently, as I stood composing myself, thinking sad last thoughts, all but forgetting lost Elizabeth in the grandeur of my own final gesture, presently a figure came away from the shadows and walked slowly toward me. And I, like an actor who has lost his cue, paused irresolutely on the rain-soaked edge of the dock. And when he came closer, I turned impatiently, and my footing was insecure in the wet and the dark, and I all but fell into the swirl below.
1: Have a care, man.
0: Let me be.
1: You're a falling into the water.
0: Let go of me.
1: The tide being at the ebb, you'd have struggled in vain, and there'd be no one about to hear you choking and screaming in the dark. You'd be drowned, do you see?
0: Will you let me alone?
1: Come away from the water's edge, man. It's not safe.
0: Get away from me.
1: Drowning yourself in the river will not bring Elizabeth back.
0: What did you... Who are you?
1: Don't pull so. You'll fall.
0: What do you want?
1: I want you to come with me.
0: Well, I haven't done anything.
1: You were going to drown yourself.
0: Is it any of your business?
1: Come with me, Wayne. Come on with me.
0: How do you know my name?
1: I know your name, Wayne. And I knew Elizabeth. Come with me.
0: You're a policeman.
1: No. No, I'm not a policeman.
0: You said you knew Elizabeth.
1: Come with me.
0: Where?
1: Well, wherever it is, it's better than a watery death, son.
0: No.
1: Son, I'm an older man than you. And I tell you, it's no good.
0: You're not older than I.
1: Oh, yes, I am, Wayne.
0: You knew Elizabeth.
1: Elizabeth wouldn't want you to do this.
0: Elizabeth?
1: Elizabeth wants you to live, Wayne.
0: Live? What's there to live for?
1: Why, will you come with me then, and maybe I'll show you.
0: I cannot say now what was the compulsion that led me to follow his steps down the dockside and out to the end of the wharf in the darkness. I cannot say, but I am glad this day that I heeded his words. In the soaking cold rain along the dockside in the dark, to a ladder at the end. And he paused and took my arm again and pointed down.
1: You were not afraid of the water a moment ago, Wayne.
0: And I looked at him. And in the gloom, it seemed that I could see the glow of the little lantern at the end of the dock, though he stood between me and the light.
1: Down the ladder to the boat, Wayne.
0: The ladder was wet and clammy to my hands, and I could hear the wooden rungs creak beneath my weight. I did not know why I followed him, for I could see no boat in the water below. But I have spoken of a compulsion. And though he spoke quietly enough in the night, I followed him.
1: Will you sit in the stern then, Wayne, while I row?
0: Now, was there ever such a scene? The bereaved man, the lorn lover, the grief-stricken man about to take his own life for a lost love and foiled at it by an utter stranger in the dark, and setting off in a cockle-shell of a coracle in the windy waters of a March night with the same total stranger. I said to him, "Where are we going?" And I could feel that he was smiling, although he didn't answer. I said again to him, "Do you know where you're going?"
1: For a young man that was about to take his own life a few minutes ago, you show overmuch concern.
0: We'll be run down by a boat.
1: We will not. But if we do, you will drown and die, and is that not what you want?
0: Well, I...
1: Oh, you want to choose your own way of dying, is that it?
0: Where are we going?
1: You're forgetting Elizabeth in your concern for yourself, Wayne.
0: I've not forgotten Elizabeth.
1: Do not forget her, Wayne. For if you forget her...
0: What?
1: Do not forget her.
0: Where are we?
1: What do you care?
0: Well, I...
1: Be silent. And think of Elizabeth.
0: And the waves rose higher and higher. And the wind came down about my ears, and we seemed to be going faster and ever faster through the night. And always the silent man sat over against me in the little boat. And though the waves grew mountain high in the wild night, still he plied his oars, and still we traveled on upon the face of the deep. For now there was no light to be seen, and the flying scud all but smothered me. And I grew desperately cold in the open boat. And again I asked him, where are we going?
1: Be still.
0: And my thoughts would not compose. And at last I fell into a kind of restless sleep, cold and wet, and direly unhappy there in the boat alone upon the ocean. And through my sleep I seemed to hear strange music and the voice of my companion in the boat. And there was poetry in his words.
1: Out of the glowing west, as the sun was dying behind them, up from the sea in the night by the light of the moon, dark were the boats, and dark were the men in the darkness, seeking the shore of the sea as they chanted their song in the night, seeking the Sean van Vogt, the undying, sorrowful mother, seeking the Sean van Vogt on the shore where the Shannon descends. Stretch out your arms, O Sean van Vogt. Stand on the headlands and show us the way. Weep for your sons, O sorrowful mother. The black boats are sailing.

0: And when I opened my eyes, the first rays of the sun sped across the waters to me. And the broad land lay before us, and there was a great lazy river that came down out of the hills. And a fresh wind was blowing at our backs, and we rushed along on the calm breast of the sea. And I rubbed my eyes, and I asked my companion in amazement, "Where are we?" And he smiled and shook his head and did not answer. And the shore drew nearer and nearer. And I remembered the poetry in my dreams, and I leaned over to him and I said, "Answer me."
1: "Well, you haven't asked me anything yet, Wayne."
0: I said, "Where are we?"
1: "You'll know in a moment."
0: "And what is the Shan Van Vogt?"
1: "Ask rather, who is the Shan Van Vogt?"
0: "Who is she?"
1: "Why, Wayne, she has many names. But the name we know best is the sorrowful mother, the weeping one, who does not always weep for grief, but sometimes for joy."
0: "Who?"
1: "Ah, she has many names. And of all the women of all the world, she is the fairest, my son. And she is the one that the Firbolgs, the very dark men, sang to as they sailed their black boats across the sea from beyond the setting sun."
0: "I heard you in my dreams, I think."
1: "I spoke of them. I spoke of the song they sang, and it may be I even sang it. She and I are old, old friends, the Shan Van Vogt and I."
0: "And what is this place we're coming to ourselves?"
1: "Oh, have you forgotten Elizabeth and all your curiosity, then?"
0: I've not forgotten Elizabeth. Where are you taking me?"
1: "Why, to a certain place, Wayne. Wayne, Seamus, Colum, O'Phelan."
0: "I don't understand."
1: "You will."
0: And he shook his head and laid on the oars again. And the little black boat headed toward the mouth of the great gentle river. And there grew higher land on either side, and the green hills stretched away beyond. And I saw a woman standing on the beach at the estuary as we drew closer. And for a moment my heart leaped in me, for her hair was dark like Elizabeth's, and she had the figure that I remembered so well. And then I knew sharp despair again, for Elizabeth was dead. But I think my companion must have seen the gathering tears in my eyes, for he spoke very gently.
1: "You remember Elizabeth again?"
0: "I have not forgotten Elizabeth. I will not forget Elizabeth."
1: "That is well, my son.
0: But tell me, what is this place?"
1: "Look about you."
0: And we were in the very mouth of the river. And the blue of the sea had turned now to a kind of golden green from the silt that the river brings down from the hills far beyond. And I looked, and the low hills stretched away as far as I could see. And the sun shone on a scene of peace. And I fancied I could hear birds singing.
1: You'd know where you are then, Wayne Abu.
0: Where?
1: Look, on your left hand, that is Clare. And on your right is the land of Kenmare. Is it not a beautiful sight then in the morning?"
0: "It is that.
1: I've always loved it."
0: And we drew nearer to the shore. And I looked on the shore, and the woman was standing there by the waterside. And she was dressed in a green flowing gown, and her hair was dark, like I've heard is the wing of a raven. And her face was peaceful to look upon, though ravaged with tears. And I looked from her to my companion in the boat, and he spoke to me.
1: That is the Shan Van Vogt."
0: And the keel of the little boat grated to the shore, and I stood up, and the woman spoke to me. And her voice was like my mother's voice as I remembered it, although the words she spoke were in a strange tongue.
2: "See it, Miller Pyle."
0: And she took my hand, and I stepped out of the boat, and she turned to my companion.
2: "And see it, Miller Pyle, that to you, Padre. You have been away over long, Padre."
0: And I said, "Patrick. Patrick." And when I turned to look at him again, he had vanished from my sight. And I turned back to the lovely woman who had greeted me, and she was smiling on me.
2: "Welcome home."

0: Now, I thought perhaps that I had come to those Isles of the Blessed that are spoken of in the old, old books. And I thought perhaps this place was heaven, for it was very fair. And I thought in my heart for a moment, perhaps I shall find Elizabeth here. For I was not sure what this place was, and it seemed that the heaven I had heard of could not possibly be fairer. And I may say to this day that as yet I have had no foretaste, no view of heaven yet vouchsafed to me. Yet if heaven shall be fairer than this land set down in a shining sea, then it will be heaven indeed. And in the long days, which were the days of spring, I wandered by myself along the shore, and the sun was good and the sea was endless. And when the night came, there were the stars, and the night breeze was sweet. And then the thoughts of Elizabeth came back again to haunt me. And always my wonder grew. Had I indeed taken my life? And was this the Elysian field? Was this the limbo for unjudged souls? Was I dead myself and wandering till a judgment day?
1: It is a true land, Wayne. Feel the grass beneath your feet. Hearken to the sound of the waves. And be sure it is all real.
0: I'm lost.
1: You weep for your lost Elizabeth.
0: I shall never cease to weep for her, Sean Van Volt.
1: A day'll come, Wayne.
0: No day for me.
1: A day comes when grief is forgotten.
0: No.
1: When you know Dark Rosaline.
0: No. Who is Dark Rosaline? Who are you? Who is Patrick?
1: We would none of us live save for Patrick. Patrick brought the word to us. Patrick came from the lands far beyond yonder sea. And Patrick brought the cross to us all here.
0: He is a young man.
1: Patrick led us all from the dark mysteries of the pagan hills. And it was Patrick's hand that has kept us safe for all these years of our life. I have not always been fair, Wayne. This place has not always been fair. Great dragons breathing fire and dire serpents were in the hills till Patrick banished them. And I have found much to weep for. Wherefore they call me the sorrowful mother, the Sean Van Vogt. But as Patrick says, in these latter days, I do not always weep for grief.
0: Tell me, Sean Van Vogt. I was about to die for the love of a lost one.
1: I know.
0: Is she here? Is Elizabeth here?
1: Dark Rosaline is here.
0: And then, when I looked up at her from the ground, there was another woman standing where she had stood. And this one was young and fair, and her hair was dark, and her eyes were blue, and she smiled upon me. And for a moment my heart stopped, for she spoke in Elizabeth's voice.
2: See it, Mille Files, to my love.
0: And I sprung to my feet, and my voice shook as I took her hand in mine, for the hand was the hand of my lost love, Elizabeth.
2: I am Rosaline, Dark Rosaline.
0: Elizabeth, my lost Elizabeth.
2: You look on me, and you find in me whatever love you have lost. I will be in your heart forever, and you will never cease to love me. I am Dark Rosaline. And you will die for me if the time comes, my lover. As so many have died for love of me before. I will never die. I live forever. And you are mine. You will be faithful to me forever.
0: Who are you? Who are...
2: I am called Dark Rosaline. And sometimes...
1: I am called Sean Van Vogt. But... I have another name.
2: I am called Erin. And by that name am I loved in every quarter of the globe. It is my harp that you hear in the night. It is my kisses that the soft breeze of midday brings to you. In me is Elizabeth and Helen. And the blood of Mava sings in my veins. And I am every woman, every man of Erin has ever loved.
0: You are my lost love. You are...
2: I am Dark Rosaline.
0: And Holy Patrick, hear my vow. When the sun rises up on the day that is yours, whether I walk the sands of the desert or whether I shall sail the seven seas, whether I prosper or whether I beg in the streets, whether I be living or though I die, I swear I will remember Dark Rosaline to her eternal honor.

0: The title of today's Quiet Please story is Dark Rosaline. It was written and directed by Willis Cooper. And the man who spoke to you was Ernest Chappell.
1: And Patrick was played by Ed Latimer. Leora Thatcher was the Sean von Vogt. Dark Rosaline was played by Charita Bauer. And Mark Forbes played Arnold. As usual, music for Quiet Please is by Albert Berman. Now for a word about next week's Quiet Please. Here is my very good friend and our writer-director, Willis Cooper. Bill?
2: 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Next week, my story is called The Smell of High Wines.
1: And so, until next week at the same time, I am quietly yours, Ernest Chappell.
0: And now, a listening reminder. 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

0: Now, X minus one. And tonight's story, Double Dare.
1: Our ship sat down on the planet Domerang right on schedule. Kermage and I stood at the viewport and watched the big Domerangi official cross the field to our landing ramp. He was dressed in a bright yellow tunic, green-gray buskins, and was wearing a glittering jewel diadem. He was walking in that ponderous way those people always walk. And it seemed like a long time before he actually reached the ramp and climbed into the ship.
2: Welcome aboard.
3: Greetings, gentlemen. I see you have come through the trip in fine shape. My name is Plovash. I'm your liaison while you are with us.
1: My name's Marner. Pleased to meet you.
4: And I'm Kemmerich. Well, what happens now, Plovash?
3: You have landed at a spaceport just outside our capital. I have come to take you to your quarters. We are providing you the finest accommodations our planet can offer. We want your working conditions to be of the best.
1: Glad to hear it.
3: The actual test will begin as soon as you wish. May I offer you good luck?
4: Oh, we won't need it. It's not a matter of luck at all. It's brains. Brains and sweat.
3: Very well. This is what you are here to prove. It ought to be amusing in any case, whatever the outcome may be.
1: The whole weird deal had begun back on Earth. And it started where most arguments like this start, in a bar. Kemmerich and I are top engineers back home, and when this visiting Domerangi made a few cracks about our civilization being second-rate in technology, we made a few choice remarks about his own technology. Well, the thing got to the news agencies and created quite a stir. It finally led to a regular interplanetary controversy over who had the best technical brains, Earthman or Domerangi. So, here we were, Kemmerich and I, sitting in an alien hotel room millions of miles from home, staring glumly at the walls.
4: Well, we're here, Marner. We're here. And we're going to show them up and go home rich and famous. You got that?
1: Oh, I hope we can show them.
4: Well, we've got to. Between the two of us, we can match anything they throw at us. Well, can't we?
1: Sure we can.
4: Hmm. Now, just look at this door mechanism, for instance. A simple cybernetic mechanism.
1: Yeah. Ordinary gadget. Not nearly as efficient as our kind, either.
4: That's just the point. Apparently, these Domerangi aren't half the sharks they think they are. We said we could duplicate anything they showed us, right?
1: Yeah. And they've got two of their engineers on Earth trying the same stunt.
4: Okay, so if our boys stick them and we dope out everything they throw at us here, we've won. The State Department's counting on our versatility, Marner. That's all we need. Versatility, cleverness, and hard work.
1: Yeah, we'll beat those silly-looking pants right off them. Kemmerich always did remind me of a football coach talking to his players at halftime. But at the moment, I was glad of it. I needed reassurance, and his own confidence was infectious. I cheered up, and by the next morning, we were ready to begin our part of the test. Plovash came to see us again. Well, good morning, Plovash.
3: Good morning, gentlemen. According to agreement, we have equipped our most modern laboratory for you. We will give you two preliminary problems. When you have dealt with them, if you can deal with them, we will give you a third problem.
1: And if we fail on any of them?
3: Why, then we shall have proved our point.
4: Fair enough. But suppose we deal with all three, Plovash. How do we win this thing? Do we just go on with your projects until we miss?
3: Oh, no. According to the agreement between our governments, the test is limited to three problems only. The same is true for our team on your planet. We consider that if you do indeed complete all three projects, you will have demonstrated your ability.
1: I don't like the way you say that. What's up your sleeve?
3: Sleeve? I do not understand the idiom.
4: Never mind. Doesn't make any difference anyway. Just let's get started and prove our point.
3: Yes. I myself am most anxious to observe your attempt.

0: Now back to X-1 and Double Dare. The lab that was to be our workshop until we won or lost this contest was a sumptuous place. The sort of research setup a sane engineer never even bothers to dream about. We stood there admiring it, Cambridge and I, while Plorvash waited for one of us to say something.
1: Well, we're impressed.
0: Man, it won't be hard to pull off miracles in a lab like this. You're making it easy for us, Plorvash.
2: We are honest people. If you fail, it cannot be blamed on poor working conditions.
0: Okay, when do we start?
2: At once. Observe your first test.
0: What, that little plastic bottle?
2: The contents. It is a depilator. A bit rubbed on each cheek, and you do not need shave your beard for a week's time. Here is the bottle. Duplicate the product.
0: We're engineers, not chemists.
1: Never mind, Miner, never mind. Okay, Parvash, that's the first project. Give us a second at the same time. That way, we'll each have one to work on.
2: Two projects at once? Very well, gentlemen, as you wish. The second is a trap for small house pests.
0: Oh, like our mouse trap, huh?
2: Oh, I do not know your mouse trap, but this is a most ingenious device. Our house pests are color sensitive, and this trap flashes colors as a lure. To catch vorks, we use this. For flames, we activate this device. And so on. As you can see, it is most versatile. We have supplied you with an ample number of vermin of different sorts. They are in cages there at the rear of the laboratory. I believe you have everything else you need.
1: You mean this is all?
2: Duplicate these two products, if you can.
1: Okay. And we'll let you know the moment we finish.
2: Yes. Do that.
0: I didn't like the way he looked when he said that. There was a catch to all this somewhere, but I didn't have time to think about where it might be. Cambridge and I went to work on our projects at once. It wasn't nearly as hard as it should have been. Within 4 days, we summoned Plorvash back to the lab.
2: Do you mean to say you have finished already?
0: Naturally. Stay where you are, Plorvash. I want to show you something. All right, Cambridge, activate the trap.
3: Check.
0: All right, stand back. I'm going to open the cages.
2: Oh, no. Don't. Those vermin, they'll be everywhere.
0: Too late. Here they come.
2: Oh, but you're mad. But they'll be everywhere. Close that door.
0: Stand where you are and watch. You see? See that?
2: But this is impossible. All running to the same place.
0: Our traps. Look at that. They're in. Every last one of them.
2: Remarkable.
0: Yeah. We've improved on your model. We've built a better trap. Your model only deals with one species at a time. Ours handles every variety.
2: It really is rather surprising.
1: I suppose now you want to know about the depilator.
0: That was easy, you know. With the equipment you gave us, chemical analysis is a snap. But I'm afraid we've improved on the original model here, too.
2: You have? In what way?
1: But used at the proper strength, this depilatory of ours can last indefinitely. The effect seems to be permanent.
2: Indeed. This is a fairly impressive performance, gentlemen. You may be interested to know that your counterparts on Earth have also passed their first two tests successfully.
0: Oh, well, good for them. So, it all depends on the third test then, huh?
2: It does indeed. Shall we have that one now?
1: Why waste time? Is that it? That thing on rollers that you've got covered up back there?
2: Yes. Permit me to remove that cover.
0: A machine of some kind. I recognize the type of piston valve, relays, tubes, rod.
2: Let me plug it in for you. Here's the outlet. Now, I press the starting button. So.
1: What does it do?
2: Suppose you remove the plug from the outlet.
0: All right.
1: There. Hey, it's still going.
2: Gentlemen, this is our power source. We use it for transportation and similar things. Duplicate it. This is your third problem.
1: Well, we'll give it a try.
2: I shall be most interested in the result. Most interested. Good day.
0: Cheers. Well, Cambridge, the machine's still going.
1: Yeah, I see. I wonder, can we build a perpetual motion machine?
0: Well, it was a challenge, all right. A greater challenge than either of us had anticipated in our wildest dreams. Our heads reeled with the enormity of the ideas. But we worked and worked. I don't even know how long it was, but I think it was about 3 weeks. Finally, we summoned Plorvash, and he came into the laboratory to see our model and his side by side, both humming away with no plugs in the wall.
2: There it is.
3: You have actually done it?
0: Yes. It's been running a week now, and it shows no signs of slowing down.
3: It actually works, but how?
1: A complex hyperspace function. We're making a full report, of course. I hope you realize this is quite a stunt in gravology.
0: We didn't think we could do it until we had to, so we did.
2: I didn't think you could do it either. This little box on our model, have you examined it yet?
1: No, that nearly threw us. Apparently it's tightly sealed. We didn't waste time getting it open. We bypassed that. But what is the darn thing anyway?
2: That, gentlemen, is our power source.
0: Your what?
2: A photoelectric amplifier that should keep the model running for, oh, another 2 weeks. Then?
0: Then what?
2: Don't you see? We do not have a perpetual motion machine. We have hoaxed you into inventing one for us.
1: What?
2: We didn't really think you could. It took our best minds to rig up a model convincing enough to fool you.
1: Well, I'll be...
0: That does it. That invalidates the whole agreement. Well, now that we're through, we'll take our machine and go back to Earth.
2: I am afraid that is not possible.
0: What?
2: By a statute in effect here for more than 700 years, any research done in a government lab is automatically the property of the Domerangi government. I am sorry, but I shall have to confiscate your project, gentlemen.
0: We'll see about that.
2: Furthermore, we are forced to confiscate you yourselves. We need you to instruct us on how to build these machines.
0: Plorvash, Earth won't let you pull a trick like that. This is cause for war.
2: I doubt it. Why should a terrible war come about for the custody of two men?
0: I demand to see our consul.
2: Of course. That is your right, I suppose. I will arrange it.
0: Well, there it was. Now that it was too late, I knew what the cause of my uneasy feeling was. The consul from Earth was a white-haired, sturdy gentleman with a ruddy face and a suave manner. He came to see us in our hotel room that same evening.
4: Now, please, rest assured we shall make every effort to extricate you. Do you realize what immense scientific prestige you've given to Earth?
5: Fat lot of good that does us now.
4: Well, authorities on Earth have kept me informed on the progress of the two Domerangi. They got through the first two projects as easily as you two did.
0: We already know that. What of it?
4: Well, now, this is the delicate part of the whole affair. I hate to put it into words, but, in fact, the people on the Earth end of this deal had much the same idea as the Domerangi.
5: You mean another double cross? They put them to work on perpetual motion, too?
4: No, not quite. They rigged up a phony anti-gravity machine and told them to duplicate it.
0: Good night. What happened?
4: Nothing yet. I'm told they're working on it very hard. Sooner or later, if they're at all as clever as you two, perhaps they'll hit on it. You'll just have to be patient and sweat it out until they do, and we can make an even exchange.
5: Well, of all the cockeyed situations, you mean we have to wait until they invent anti-gravity?
4: Now, that's the general idea. In the meanwhile, as I say, I will insist that you be shown every courtesy here on Domerang.
0: Well, they may never discover a workable anti-gravity. Then what happens to us?
5: Wait a minute.
0: Yeah?
5: Marner.
0: Yeah?
5: You know anything about tensor applications and gravitational fields?
0: What are you driving at?
5: I'm thinking of the ideal lab setup they gave us. Do you think those two Domerangi on Earth would mind taking credit for someone else's anti-gravity theory if they were approached properly?
0: Hey, that's right. They must be as anxious to get home as we are.
4: Say, what in the world are you talking about?
5: Consul, would you be above a bit of smuggling? Diplomatic immunity and all that?
4: Well, now, I don't know.
5: We build the anti-gravity machine. You smuggle it to Earth and slip it to the Domerangi. Then use it as a talking point for a trade. Well, what do you say?
4: Well, I admit, it does seem the only way out. Very well, gentlemen, I'll do my very best. But there seems to be just one hitch.
5: What's that?
4: You still have to invent that anti-gravity machine.
0: Oh, we'll invent it all right, because you see, we have to. Come on, Cambridge. Let's get to work.

0: 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Here's how to get relief.
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3: 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Read Willie Lay's article as well as the many thought-provoking stories similar to tonight's tale of fiction based on facts of the future. 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This is Fred Collins speaking.

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1: Do you ever wonder what life will be like in, say, 50 years' time? I know I do, especially when I find myself becoming annoyed at some piece of modern tomfoolery. You know the sort of thing, loud, mindless music being played unnecessarily in stores and restaurants. Checks long overdue because somebody's latest computer has made a mistake. This never seems to happen with bills, I notice. Well, I suppose we all have little likes and dislikes connected with various aspects of modern living, but most of us forget them after a brief flash of annoyance. That is, until the next time. The point I'm making is that we don't dwell upon them continually and become obsessed by them, for that way lies madness. Take, for example, my story this week, which I've called The Ninth Removal. It concerns the case of Amelia Sidgwick.
2: These modern young girls, their clothes are an outrage. Short skirts, low-cut blouses, lipstick, disgusting.
1: My first, and thank goodness, my only encounter with Miss Sidgwick occurred when I called to see an old friend of mine, Peter Jarvis, in connection with some research I was doing for a film script I hoped to write. Peter was the head of a psychiatric clinic, and as I needed some background material on psychiatry, I had arranged to call on him one day at his office. I had expected a cold, cheerless, institutional building, but when I arrived, I was pleasantly surprised to find that the clinic was more like a well-appointed country house. I was greeted by a pretty receptionist, told to make myself comfortable, and that my friend Peter Jarvis would be available in a few minutes. Accordingly, I settled back in an armchair and picked up a magazine. Suddenly, I became aware of someone hovering over me.
2: Good afternoon. Are you being attended to?
1: Yes, I am. Thank you. I'm waiting to see Dr. Jarvis.
2: Oh, that's all right, then.
1: She was a tall, thin, scrawny woman of about 55 or so, dressed in a severely cut suit of dark gray material. She had a thin, white face with pinched lips and the most penetrating bright blue eyes that I have ever seen. Perhaps we would never have exchanged another word, but at that moment I happened to turn over the page of my magazine, and in doing so revealed a full-page advertisement, which showed

0: A pretty, if overdeveloped, young lady wearing an incredibly low-cut dress.
1: Disgusting.
0: I beg your pardon?
1: That girl. Completely shameless. Just look at her.
0: I must confess, that's just what I was doing, looking at her. Now, you know, there are some people who have the happy knack of getting rid of bores and other awkward customers easily. Well, I don't. Perhaps I just don't like hurting people's feelings. You remember the rhyme of the Ancient Mariner, where the old sailor stoppeth one of three in order to tell him his long and complicated tale. Well, I'm the one of three, and Miss Sidgwick, having held me with her glittering eye, just took off.
1: Of course, you know, the men are every bit as bad. They encourage that sort of thing. Why, only the other day, I was travelling home in the Underground, when... God, how I hate the Underground, crushed together in this awful atmosphere. I sometimes think that hell isn't a matter of fire and brimstone at all, but simply travelling forever on the Underground, surrounded by awful people. Those men sitting there, so smug and oily-looking. Not one of them would dream of offering me his seat. Huh? Pigs, sitting there reading their newspapers. And what newspapers? Full of salacious muck. Headline there. Another sex murder victim found on common. Is it any wonder the way these modern girls dress? That one over there, crossing and uncrossing her legs. Oh, and that short skirt. Disgusting. Oh, she's smiling. Oh, yes, she's noticed that young man ogling her. I'd teach her. I'd take a whip to her. My dear father would never have allowed me to carry on like that. Dear father.
2: The devil's army is all around us, my child. Never forget it. You must fight it. Fight it with all your might. Never cease to fight for God.
1: I have fought, Father. Oh, how I've fought for your stern God.
0: I sat there fascinated as Miss Sidgwick rambled on and on. At times she spoke clearly and precisely. At others she was almost incoherent with rage. Having at length described to me the trials and tribulations which she had suffered on the London Underground system, she then went on to tell me about her work. Miss Sidgwick's employers had, it seems, been many and various. Her typing plus her sense of duty were beyond reproach. Employers might appreciate her work, but it seems to a man they were lovers of peace, taking unkindly to criticism, and at length Miss Sidgwick was cast out, and with each casting out, her hate grew. One day, however, she joined a company run by a retired brigadier who had inherited his father's tea-importing business. The atmosphere was middle-aged, quiet, and respectable, and the office staff adhered to the old ways of dress and deportment. As for the brigadier himself...
1: You see, the brigadier was a tall, distinguished, grey-haired gentleman, with both good looks and charming manners. He was not married, he did not smoke, and he was always extremely respectful towards his female employees. He was what I should call a gentleman of the old school.
0: From her manner, I guessed that Miss Sidgwick was not in love with the brigadier. It was just that she worshipped him.
1: Sometimes in my dreams I saw him standing a long way off on a hill. I saw myself running towards him, but the distance never seemed to shorten. In the same way as Father's God, he was always unreachable.
0: And so matters stood. Miss Sidgwick had at last found employment which suited her ideally, and an employer whom she could more than respect. And then one morning...
3: Miss Sidgwick?
1: Yes, sir?
3: Will you come in a moment, please?
1: Certainly, sir.
3: That's right, dear lady. Just come in and shut the door, will you? That's the ticket. Now, just take a seat. I have something to say to you. Now, the point is that I've decided to expand our little team.
1: Indeed, sir.
3: Yes, in fact, I've engaged a young lady. Excellent character. She's to join us on Monday.
1: Well, I was not aware, sir, that you'd interviewed any applicants or even advertised the position.
3: No, you're quite right. But this young person was strongly recommended. Most strongly.
4: I see, sir.
3: Needless to say, dear lady, I will look to you to see that Miss Franklin... That's her name, by the way. That she settles in happily.
4: I shall do my duty, sir, as always.
3: Of course you will, dear lady. That goes without saying.
0: The following Monday morning began very badly for Miss Sidgwick. On the underground, a large man stood on her toe. He was rewarded by a sharp kick on the shins. But there was worse to come. When she arrived at the office, she found her fellow workers in a buzz of curious excitement as they awaited the arrival of the new girl. It was a tradition in the company that newcomers did not start until 10 o'clock on their first morning, so there was plenty of time for speculation. Miss Sidgwick, however, refused to join in the speculations, even when approached directly by Mr. Parsons, the firm's junior filing clerk, a jovial man of about 45.
5: Well, miss, what about the new girl, eh? Do you think she'll be nice?
4: No, indeed. I shall be greatly surprised if she is nice, as you put it.
5: Oh, dear.
4: However, as long as she does her work efficiently, I hardly think it matters whether she is nice or not.
5: Well, I was only wondering what she'd be like. What class of person, you know.
4: At best, I expect her to be tolerable.
6: Good morning.
4: Miss, can I help you?
6: I hope so. I'm Anne Franklin. I'm coming to work here.
4: I see.
5: Ooh, look at that. It's going to be a pleasure showing her the ropes.
4: Mr. Parsons, I suggest that you get on with your work. After all, you are being paid to do it. Miss Franklin, may I ask if that is your normal business attire?
6: Oh, the gear. Well, it's all I've got. I mean, I've got lots of clothes, but they're all like this. It's all right, isn't it? My last place didn't mind.
4: This is a respectable office.
6: I should hope so. Otherwise, I shouldn't have come to work here.
3: Ah, Miss Franklin, so you've arrived.
6: Good morning, sir.
3: My word, how fresh and smart you look. Like a breath of spring, eh, Miss Sidgwick?
4: If you say so, sir.
3: Yes, I do, dear lady. And now I'll leave Miss Franklin in your capable hands.
4: Yes, sir.
0: During the next few days, Miss Sidgwick could be likened to a lion in a cage with a succulent but stupid lamb, which the laws of creation had, for some reason, forbidden it to eat.
4: Oh, that stupid girl, flaunting herself, smiling at every man who comes within range. She even took to applying her lipstick during working hours. To this day, I do not know how I managed to restrain myself.
0: All these things might just have been bearable if it had not been for the girl's work. It was awful.
6: There we are. How's that, then?
4: No. This will not do, I'm afraid. There are 6 mistakes in this one letter alone.
6: Oh, dear, you are fussy.
4: And here, look, 3 misspellings. And last year's date. I'm sorry, but this will also have to be done again.
6: God, I've certainly made a hell of a bloody mess of that one.
4: What did you say?
6: Well, I mean, I've made a mess of it, haven't I?
4: Let it be understood, Miss Franklin, that foul language is not tolerated in this office. Neither is blasphemy. Do I make myself clear?
6: Yes, miss. Oh, I'm sorry, but you are a funny old stick.
4: What?
6: Nutty as a fruitcake.
4: This has gone quite far enough. I am going to see the Brigadier.
6: Suit yourself.
0: And so Miss Sidgwick stormed into the Brigadier's office and there presented him with the full catalogue of her complaints against the pretty young newcomer. His reaction, however, was not quite what she had expected.
3: Alas, the youth of today, Miss Sidgwick, does not adhere to the principles we treasure.
4: But you do not see, son. Blinded by your own goodness, you do not see. She bears her flesh, she paints her face, she encourages men. Why, Mr. Parsons has hardly been himself since she came here, in addition to which she cannot type.
3: I too, Miss Sidgwick, deplore the lax morals and lower standards of this permissive age, but dear lady, you and I can't fight the world.
4: Oh, correct me, sir, if I am wrong, but surely a soldier who believes in his cause never ceases to fight.
3: True, very true. But when defeat is certain, he changes his tactics. He pretends to surrender, infiltrates the enemy's ranks, and becomes an underground force.
4: Oh, but that... She insulted me. She should be cast out.
3: That, dear lady, would be to admit defeat. I'll tell you what. Ask her to come and see me, will you?
4: You will chastise her, sir.
3: Appealing as the prospect is, dear lady, I fear that I shall have to content myself with a reprimand on this occasion. Thank you for bringing the matter to my attention.
4: Thank you, sir.
3: And Miss Sidgwick?
4: Yes, sir.
3: You are my strong right arm. Never forget that.
4: Oh, sir.
3: And remember, infiltrate the enemy's ranks, dear lady. Infiltrate the enemy's ranks.
4: Oh, yes. Yes, indeed, sir. I'll remember.
0: For the rest of that day, Miss Sidgwick, it seems, basked in a golden haze, remembering the brigadier's words.
3: You are my strong right arm, dear lady.
4: Oh, I am. I am.
0: By tea time that day, Miss Sidgwick had even unbent sufficiently to spend a few moments chatting with Mr. Parsons and Miss Franklin about the latest topics of interest.
4: Oh, no, Mr. Parsons. I don't think that sort of thing could ever happen here. We breed a much better type of politician. So much more background.
6: Listen to this in the paper. Another of those sex murders. A girl of 19 found brutally murdered on Wimbledon Common. This is the 8th victim to be struck down in the past 2 years. Ugh, gives me the creeps. Whoever does it must be kinky.
5: Poor girl. I wonder why so many of these attacks take place nowadays.
4: I can tell you. It's because these modern girls ask for it. Short skirts, lipstick, low-cut blouses. Is it any wonder they get assaulted?
6: Assaulted, I can understand. But murdered. Ugh.
0: Miss Sidgwick was about to launch herself upon a lengthy and angry tirade concerning Miss Franklin and all girls like her when she remembered the brigadier's words.
3: Infiltrate the enemy's ranks, dear lady.
0: Isn't it strange how great disasters often have humble beginnings? A smoldering cigarette end tossed carelessly aside, and an entire building burns down. Or a cat runs across a busy street, a bus swerves, and someone is killed. Well, that night on her way home, Miss Sidgwick suddenly realized that she had forgotten her umbrella. Now, Miss Sidgwick without her umbrella was like D'Artagnan without his sword. Her umbrella, apart from its proper use, was also invaluable on occasions for shin-cracking or rib-poking. And so, muttering angrily to herself, she retraced her steps to the now deserted office. But was it deserted?
4: That's strange. A light in the brigadier's office. Well, I wonder, can he be working? He didn't say anything. No, silly of me. Perhaps he's just forgotten to turn off his light.
3: Oh!
4: What's that? Oh, dear. Dear, perhaps I'd better investigate. Whoever it is has left the brigadier's door open. I wonder if I can see.
6: Oh! Charles, this is cozy. Just the two of us.
3: Just the two of us. Kiss me again, Anne.
6: Greedy.
0: Miss Sidgwick stood there and stared in horror. The brigadier and Miss Franklin were far too occupied to notice the white face staring at them through the open doorway. To say that Miss Sidgwick was in a state of shock would be to put it mildly. She left the building quickly and began to walk.
4: I walked a long way that night, through Panton Street into Leicester Square, back again into Piccadilly, through the seedy streets of Soho, and everywhere the voice of corruption screamed at me from hoardings, bookshop windows, cinema posters, from the white leering faces of men and the painted faces of the women. At last I came to a small square surrounded by iron-backed seats. I sat down. By now, the numbness I had felt since leaving the office had passed. I remember I sat there, sobbing, feeling like a lost child in a strange land, alone in a city peopled by my enemies. And I thought of my father.
2: The devil's army, fight it, my child, fight it.
4: And of the brigadier as he used to be.
3: Infiltrate the enemy's ranks, dear lady.
4: I heard the laughter of the men and the women, the noise of the traffic passing by. I cried out, why am I forsaken? Then an awful thought came to me. Could it possibly be that I was mad? Hurriedly, I pushed the thought to the back of my mind. Then I imagined I saw rows and rows and rows of faces laughing, leering, grinning faces. And I wanted to smash them! Smash them! Smash them!
0: The next morning, I gather, saw Miss Sidgwick back at her desk, as usual. She rebuked Miss Franklin for her bad typing and greeted the brigadier with reserve. From that time on, she watched both of them, much as a stoat watches a pair of well-fed rabbits, keeping meticulous note of their movements. Each day, she carefully examined the brigadier's desk diary. At last, her vigilance was rewarded. She discovered in the diary an entry for the following Wednesday evening. The brigadier had written A.F., followed by an exclamation mark. The question was, where would they meet? Miss Sidgwick decided to make certain. On that Wednesday evening, she followed Miss Franklin almost to her front door. Then she hid in the shadows and prepared to wait. To wait, if necessary, for hours. In fact, her vigil lasted barely half an hour. Then Miss Franklin came out of the house and began to walk towards the nearby underground station. Miss Sidgwick followed.
4: I remember she was hurrying, but it was quite easy, really, to keep up with her. I followed her along the passage and along the tunnel that led to the ticket office. I can see her now. She was wearing a blue two-piece costume with an incredibly short skirt. She wore high-heeled shoes and she carried a white handbag, which she swung as she walked along. When she reached the platform, she almost stood at the edge, doing a little impatient jigging dance as she waited for the train to arrive. The platform was fairly crowded, and I was able to get so close to her that I could smell the cheap perfume she'd obviously drenched herself with. As we waited for the train to arrive, the platform became more and more crowded. I moved closer to her. I began to feel a strange, warm excitement. Then, as the train drew nearer and nearer, I leaned forward. "You little slut! You have corrupted God!" At the same time, I pushed her hard. Nobody saw me do it. The platform was too crowded. And then I stepped back and was immediately lost in the crowd as it surged forward. I left the station, made my way back to the office where I knew the brigadier would be waiting. Waiting for her.
3: So here you are at last. Miss Sidgwick, what are you doing here? Is something wrong?
4: No.
3: I'm sorry, I don't understand. Is there something you want to tell me?
4: Yes.
3: I see. Sit down, won't you? No? Well, I'm afraid whatever it is, we'll just have to wait until morning. I have an important engagement tonight.
4: No, sir, you have no engagement. Miss Franklin, that slut, will not be coming here tonight.
3: What the devil do you mean?
4: I saw you, both of you, that night. And since then I've watched and waited. Then tonight, I struck.
3: I see. Miss Sidgwick, I think perhaps you'd better sit down. But first, I suggest that you put down that obviously lethal weapon you've been trying to conceal beneath your coat.
4: Please do as I say, at once.
3: I'm not accustomed to having my orders disobeyed. Thank you. A dangerous-looking knife, dear lady. Where did you get it?
4: I bought it at the ironmonger's. Nobody knows I've got it. Nobody saw me.
3: I take it that you did not use it on poor Miss Franklin.
4: No. I pushed her under a train.
3: Ah. Did anybody see you?
4: No. Well, that is, I don't think so. It will look like an accident.
3: Well, I suppose we must be thankful for that. Miss Sidgwick, I'm very displeased with you. Did I not say to you in this very office, not so long ago, that you were to infiltrate the enemy's ranks, act as they do?
4: Yes, sir, but I'm not interested in
3: your excuses. I only want to know why you took it upon yourself to make what I can only describe as managerial decisions. I am the general in this army, Miss Sidgwick, and I alone make the decisions. I decide who is to be removed. Do I make myself clear?
4: I'm so sorry. I don't understand.
3: Being sorry would not have been much comfort if you had brought disaster on my entire campaign by your thoughtless and ill-conceived actions, dear lady. I had great plans for you. Great plans. In time, I might well have allowed you to work in the field with me. Oh. But now, how can I ever trust you again?
4: Oh, please. Please trust me. Oh, please.
3: It's been a glorious campaign so far. 8 of them I've removed. The last one on Wimbledon Common. And the fame of my work has been proclaimed throughout the country. Front page stuff, too. Oh. They came to me, flaunting their bodies. Young. Eager. For a while, I became as they were. Then I struck. I took them to lonely places. And then... And you, Miss Sidgwick, have interfered. You have destroyed the 9th removal.
4: Oh, I'm so very sorry. You see, I didn't know. Please, please forgive me. Oh, please.
3: I do forgive you, dear lady. For I see now that you only acted with the very best intentions.
4: Oh.
3: Yes, I forgive you. We have a great task before us, you and I. For you see, dear lady, there are so many, so very many more to be removed.
0: I sat there in that comfortable, warm waiting room, listening to Miss Sidgwick pouring out her dreadful, monstrous, unbelievable story. I sat there stunned, not daring to look her in the face. Then... Suddenly, I was roused from my daze by the arrival of my friend, Dr. Jarvis.
3: Hello, Vincent.
0: Oh, hello, Peter.
3: So sorry to have kept you all this time. I got held up on a difficult case. Hello, Miss Sidgwick. You here?
4: Yes, sir. I'm just going. I only looked in to see that everything was as it should be. Well, goodbye. It's been so nice to have someone to talk to.
0: Well, Goodbye.
3: Bye-bye, dear lady.
0: Peter, that woman, is she safe? I mean...
3: Miss Sidgwick?
0: Yes.
3: Yes. Safe as houses. Interesting case, though. I must tell you about it sometime.
0: Yes. Yes, you must.
3: I say, you all right, old man? I say, you do look a bit seedy. Fancy you getting stuck with old Ma Sidgwick.
7: Excuse me, Dr. Jarvis.
0: We were suddenly interrupted by the arrival of a very pretty young blonde. As she came towards us, I experienced, for a moment, a strange sense of unreality. For I saw that she was wearing a blue 2-piece suit with an incredibly short skirt. She was carrying a white handbag and wore high-heeled shoes.
7: Sorry to disturb you.
3: Yes?
7: I've left the papers for the Peabody case on your desk, but I wondered what you wanted to do about these two, Fredericks and Wilkinson. You did say they were urgent.
3: Good Lord, so I did. I've forgotten all about them. Thank you for reminding me. I'm not going to have any time today. I'll tell you what. If it's all right with you, why don't we stay on late this evening? Get them cleared away. Who knows? If we get finished quickly, I might even reward you by taking you out to supper. I know a nice little restaurant out near Wimbledon Common.
7: That would be nice. Thank you.
3: Right, Miss Davies, let's settle then. Well, come along, old man. You can't stay here ogling our Miss Davies all day. I'll have some coffee sent into my office. We can talk in peace there. Come on, we've got work to do.
0: And work we did. Peter proved a mine of information concerning psychiatry, and I listened to him carefully and made copious notes, but somehow, after that visit, I didn't feel that I had the heart to carry on with my film script. I felt, to put it mildly, out of my depth. And so, having thought about the whole thing carefully, I decided that all things considered, it might be better if I stuck to something simple. It might, I thought, be safer to write a cookery book, for example, and that's exactly what I did.

0: That was Vincent Price, bringing you The Price of Fear. Also starring in The Ninth Removal were Freda Jackson and Richard Pearson, with Claire Sutcliffe, Michael Siegel, and Alan Rowe. The Ninth Removal was first recounted by R. Chetwynd Hayes, dramatized by Barry Campbell, and produced by John Dyers.
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6: The impact of a meal goes well beyond feeding our bodies. 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

0: Come in. Welcome. I'm E.G. Marshall. What are you doing right now? Give me the next hour of your life. Let me fill it full of mystery and suspense. And who knows, that hour might just last as long as eternity. Is there a judgment? And is there a judge? At the very end, do we approach the final bar, the ultimate bench? We do, the philosopher tells us we do. And sitting there, ready to put on the white cap or the black, is the severest judge of all. And from his judgment, there is neither appeal nor hope of reprieve. For this judge, this last stern arbiter of our fate, is the very person each of us was meant to be.
1: Bill, I'm frightened.
2: But there's nothing to be scared of.
1: I know. I say that to myself. But I'm scared.
2: Look, I'm here.
1: That's why I'm scared.
2: Barbara, what are you saying?
1: Who are you?
2: Who am I? I'm your husband.
1: No.
2: How can you say no? I'm Bill. Don't you know me?
1: I thought I did.
2: Look at me.
1: I'm afraid.
2: Why?
1: Sometimes you're not Bill.
2: What do you mean I'm not Bill? Who else could I be?
1: I don't know. Someone who... I feel you're someone who wants to kill me.
0: Our mystery drama, Every Blossom Dies, was written especially for the Mystery Theater by Sam Dan and stars Michael Toland. It is sponsored in part by Buick Motor Division. I'll be back shortly with Act One.
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0: Why does the moth constantly seek the flame? Surely the moth must be aware of the ultimate consequence. The question will only permit two answers. A, the moth is driven by mysterious forces beyond our comprehension, or B, the moth is out to have a good time and simply doesn't care. Like so many moths, there are so many girls like Georgia Temple. Pretty, vivacious, fun to be with, smart, except for one little thing. They have atrocious luck with men. I wish I could go on talking about Georgia longer because the moment I stop, she's going to be killed. But fortunately, none of us here may prevail against fate.
1: What are you doing? Why are you pointing that gun at me? It's not a joke, Billy. I don't like it. Billy, don't look at me like that.

0: Oh, I was worried.
1: Worried?
0: Oh, you're late for dinner.
1: Well, is it the first time, Barbara?
0: No. And it won't be the last. But you usually call.
1: I'm sorry. Did I ruin the steak?
0: Steak? You ought to do the shopping. You're lucky to get stew.
1: Well, if it's ready, I'm ready.
0: You know, I was really worried, Bill.
1: Why should you be worried?
0: You mean a cop's wife doesn't have the right to worry?
1: Oh, I'm not really a cop in that sense. I mean, I'm not in uniform. I'm called in after the crime. Jerry Ferris and me. Whatever shooting or stabbing...
0: Please, Bill.
1: The rough stuff has already happened. Jerry and I, we do the gentleman's job. The inquiry, it's called.
0: Well, you still should have phoned.
1: That's right. And there's no excuse.
0: I wanted to know about dinner, so... I called the desk at 5, and they said you'd left for the day about an hour before. And, you know, it's 7:30 now.
1: Well, darling,
0: No. No, honey, I'm sorry. I have no right to ask.
1: No, you have every right.
0: No, not under these conditions.
1: Barbara, if you want to know what I was...
0: because that would mean that I'm... Well, I'm taking that note seriously.
1: Barbara, let me tell you.
0: I don't believe that note. It was sent by some vicious psychotic.
1: Darling, I want to explain.
0: If a person has something to say to me about my husband, if anyone wishes to accuse my husband of infidelity, let that person face me openly and with proof.
1: I'll tell you where I was this afternoon.
0: I just know you wouldn't have another woman.
1: Say, you are sure of me, aren't you?
0: I know you, that's all. It's just a note like that. Well, it's upsetting.
1: Darling, why didn't you let me see it?
0: Because I
1: could have taken it to headquarters and turned it over to the lab.
0: I didn't want to get involved in anything, and... Oh, it's just a crank thing anyhow. I thought it'd be best all around if I just tore it up. I don't even know why I told you. Well, I'm just scared to think there are people with that type of mentality running around.
1: Look, the fact is... I left headquarters completely resolved to get home early when I saw someone, a hoodlum who has no business in this particular territory. I thought I'd keep an eye on him for a while to see where he might lead me.
0: And where did he lead you?
1: To a rooming house where he's evidently living. So I filed him in my mind for future reference and came home.
0: Well, I hope you like the stew. I made it with wine.
1: How could it be bad?
0: And a little music to aid the digestion.
1: Do you mind?
0: But I love it. You hear it everywhere.
1: That's the trouble. I've been listening to it all day.
0: So have I. And I never get tired
1: of it. Could we just do without it?
0: Oh, sure. But it's such a pretty tune.
1: I think it's the title that turns me off. Every flower must die.
0: No, it's every blossom dies. Kind of gives it a feeling of mystery.
1: All right, if you really want to hear it.
0: Oh, not if it really bothers you.
1: No, it doesn't. Go ahead, play it.
0: No, I'd rather talk about something more important.
1: What?
0: Well, I hate to nag, but it's money. I'm short again this week.
1: I know, I know. Look, I just have this situation. Now, who could that be?
0: I'm afraid I know. Jerry Ferris tried to reach you a half hour ago. He left word to call him.
1: Honey, why didn't you tell me?
0: I did want you at least to have your dinner.
1: Oh, well. Hello?
2: Bill, saddle and ride.
1: Not me, friend Jerry. I'm starting my 48 hours off.
2: We got us a homicide. The address is 718 Hayes. You don't need more than 15 minutes to get here.
1: Ferris? Yeah, I better run.
0: Can't you just finish?
1: No, dear. I don't even know what kind of homicide we're up against. I better get right over there. I'm sorry.
0: Well, it isn't as if you didn't warn me before we were married.
1: Look, darling, about that note...
0: I've already forgotten about it. I wish you would, too.
1: 718 Hayes. 718 Hayes.
0: What, Bill?
1: It's the address where I'm supposed to meet Jerry.
0: That's northeast, isn't it?
1: Yeah. Now, why should that address sound familiar?
3: You made good time.
1: Jerry, don't you have an ear for music? That needle's stuck in a groove.
3: I know.
1: Well, turn the damn thing off.
3: Don't be sore. I know I pulled you away from dinner.
1: Why are you just standing there listening to that?
3: I'll explain.
1: Her name on the door says Georgia Temple. Is that her on the floor?
3: Yeah.
1: Why? You mean Doc hasn't been here yet?
3: Everybody's been here and gone. I decided not to move her until you showed up. I want to get some of that famous Bill Maitland insight.
1: Well, I don't do too well on an empty stomach.
3: Bill, we got to crack this one. The mayor, the DA, they're all up for re-election. Safety, that's the big thing today.
1: Yeah, how can you knock it?
3: Incidentally, you signed out at 4 to go home and we couldn't reach you.
1: I ran into a guy I knew from the Army. We stopped for a couple of beers. What do we got here?
3: Her name was Georgia Temple. Turns out she's an old girlfriend of yours.
1: I never knew a Georgia Temple.
3: Now, let's get that famous Bill Maitland memory in gear. The name, Georgia Temple.
1: Temple. Georgia Temple. Oh, there was that murder at the Carousel Club about a year ago.
3: Keep going.
1: Georgia Temple was the singer there. And we picked up everyone in the joint for questioning, and since we finished late at night, we gave her a lift home.
3: You mean you gave her a lift home? You topped me off first, as I recall.
1: Because I had to pass your house first.
3: I just mentioned the fact. I read nothing into it.
1: Anyhow, I just dropped her off.
3: I know. I kept thinking, what a shame. Both of us were married.
1: That doesn't stop a lot of guys.
3: But it short circuits guys like you and me. You're too idealistic and I'm too scared.
1: No wonder that address sounded familiar.
3: Yeah, well, we meet her again.
1: Clothes aren't mussed up. No signs of a fight?
3: No marks of any kind. Doc says just 3 shots.
1: You been through the place?
3: Just a quick glance around. Doesn't look like a robbery. There's her purse, good-looking portable TV. There's silver in the chest drawers. Now let's rule out robbery. And Doc's pretty sure she wasn't assaulted.
1: No sign of forced entry, so evidently she knew the guy. There's a lot of anger, a great deal of passion involved here.
3: Now why?
1: She was shot 3 times. Why? Why fire 3 shots? Any one of them would have been enough. 1 in the head, 2 in the heart. As if the killer were determined to annihilate her completely.
3: Who do we look for? A disappointed boyfriend?
1: Those are always good. Who found the body?
3: The lady who has the apartment down the hall. I got her statement here. She kept hearing music.
1: What music?
3: This.
1: Now, will you shut that off? It's driving me nuts.
3: Yeah, well, it was driving the neighbor nuts, too. It kept going and going for 2 hours at least. So she knocked on the door. She couldn't get any answer. And for some reason, she got nervous and called the police.
1: What was the reason she got nervous?
3: She couldn't say.
1: Well, if she's down the hall, let's ask her.
0: As I tell you, I heard the music and I knew the needle must have been stuck.
1: And then, Mrs. Woodruff?
0: Well, I've already told this officer. I went down the hall, knocked on her door, but received no answer.
1: Yes?
0: I called to her. Miss Temple? Miss Temple, but there was no answer. Poor child, now I know why, and...
1: Yes? Miss Woodruff, why are you staring at me?
0: Well, I'm not staring at you, young man.
1: I'm sorry, perhaps I shouldn't have used that word, but it does appear that you are looking at me rather intently.
0: I'm sorry, I do give that impression sometimes. But it doesn't do me any good to look at anyone in any way. You see, I'm blind.
1: Oh, I'm sorry.
0: Oh, it's quite all right.
3: You'd never know it, ma'am.
0: You'd never know it here in my home, where everything is meticulously arranged.
1: You say you heard the record player in Miss Temple's apartment, and it kept playing the same thing over and over again. There was no answer when you knocked on her door.
0: No answer.
1: And you became very nervous and called the police.
0: That is correct, sir.
1: What would have made you that nervous?
0: I can only say an old lady becomes nervous for any reason or no reason.
1: About Miss Temple?
0: She seemed a nice enough young lady. Of course, she'd only been living here a few months. I hear she was a singer.
1: Yes?
0: But she wasn't working.
1: What did she do during the day?
0: As far as I know, she didn't do anything. Although, well, I shouldn't say that. She did practice a lot. Voice, you know, and acting.
1: You heard her do this?
0: she had a tape recorder, and she'd work with it all day.
1: Did she have any visitors?
0: Well, I shouldn't say this.
1: Say what?
0: She had a gentleman friend.
1: Who?
0: I don't know who. He would come and go. I could hear them quarreling sometimes.
1: About what?
0: Two things. Always the same two things. Money was the first.
1: And the second thing?
0: He was unwilling to divorce his wife. Now I know why I felt nervous. This time their voices had an especially ugly tone. There was anger.
1: The man, did he have a distinctive voice?
0: Well, I never heard it very clearly. It was always on the other side of the wall.
1: What kind of voice was it?
0: What kind? Well, I would say he had a voice that sounded very much like yours, Lieutenant. Very much like yours.
4: If they say, physician, heal thyself, should they also say, policeman, investigate thyself? Well, there's such a thing as coincidence, and certainly we all know about circumstantial evidence. Right now, we only know that a girl named Georgia Temple has been shot to death in her apartment. We have no real evidence that could point to anyone. I'll be back shortly with Act Two.

0: 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And that's why we make so many different kinds of Buicks, all shapes, all sizes. 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For you, that's important.
1: I enjoyed flying. I just got an immense pleasure out of flying. Can't describe it. It's just something that... Yeah.
2: I don't know. I guess basically my whole being is based on adventure, on the challenge of flying an aircraft, knowing that you have the responsibility for a multi-million dollar aircraft. And that responsibility that it gives you is... It makes your life significant, makes my life anyway.
3: To me, flying is something that gives me a lot more freedom in understanding myself. I get to find my own fears and faults when I'm up alone. There's no one else to help me, no one else to grab the controls and pull me out of the spin. It's up to me.
4: The flight training they're giving me, what it's worth, I couldn't even start to make in a lifetime.
5: It takes a special type of person.
0: Learn to fly in the Navy. If you're going to be something, why not be something special?

0: Georgia Temple was found shot to death in her apartment. The police are naturally asking the expected question, who killed Georgia Temple? So far, there isn't any evidence that would point to anyone. There is, however, a clue, a lead. It isn't much, but it's all we have. And it points at one person. And that person happens to be the police detective who is heading the investigation.
1: Let me understand this, Mrs. Woodruff. You've heard this man's voice.
2: Yes, Lieutenant.
1: And it reminds you of mine?
2: Well, it sounds like yours.
1: They say that sightless people have remarkable hearing.
2: Oh, it's like everything else. Some do, some don't. And the fact that your voice sounds almost exactly like the gentleman friend of Miss Temple's, well, that doesn't have to mean very much. After all, just as there are people who look very much alike, there are people who sound very much alike.
1: Thank you, Mrs. Woodruff.
2: I hope I've been able to help you, gentlemen.
1: You were very helpful, Mrs. Woodruff.
3: Well, Bill, have we cracked this case this fast? Are you the killer?
1: Yeah, if she's willing to testify under oath that it was my voice.
3: Were you pulling a fast one on everybody?
1: In what way?
3: In every way. Like you saw her home that time. You did, didn't you?
1: Yeah.
3: And maybe she said, why not come in for a nightcap?
1: Tell me more.
3: And maybe you did, and, well, maybe one thing led to another, and you've had this cozy little setup for the past couple of years.
1: Keep talking.
3: But you know the course of true love. It never runs smooth, and so maybe you have this fight, and you pump three slugs into her.
1: Maybe you better check my service revolver.
3: I already got the lab report. The weapon was a .22 caliber.
1: Well, I guess that puts me in the clear, huh?
3: I guess it does. So where are we?
1: We know it's a guy. They quarreled. For any one of the maybe reasons or something else. How carefully have you searched the place?
3: We don't have any prints.
1: You mean no fingerprints at all?
3: None.
1: Not even hers?
3: Not even hers.
1: But her prints should be all over the place. After all, she lived here.
3: Nothing.
1: That means he took a rag and worked the whole apartment over. Because his prints must have been all over the place, too. This guy spent a lot of time here.
3: Somebody must have seen him.
1: Look, why don't you ring some doorbells? I'll poke around the apartment.
3: There's no good in the eyewitness department. Four other tenants. Mrs. Woodruff, who's blind, we already know about. Down to three. Mr. Sazerac's a musician, works all night, sleeps all day, doesn't know anything. Mr. McPhee has been in Afghanistan for the past 4 months. Nobody can tell us when he'll be back. The Lewises are in Florida, where they spend 6 months of the year. And that's it. Now, what do you got?
1: I looked through the garbage can. I found these papers. These half-torn, crumpled papers. Here, read.
3: Ask your husband where he is all the times when he tells you he's at work. Ask. And stuff that's crossed out.
1: Now read the next one.
3: Ask your husband where he is when he's supposed to be working. Ask him why money is so short. The rest is crossed out.
1: Yeah, she was writing or had written a note. These are just the copies she made the mistakes on. Then when she typed one finally that was okay, that was the one she sent.
3: Hey, that figures, Bill. She sent a note to the guy's wife. But why?
1: Who knows why? Maybe to force him into some kind of move, to put him in a position where he'd have to choose between them.
3: She's got a typewriter. I saw it in her bedroom.
1: Yeah, you can see these were typed on her machine.
3: So she sent the note. The guy's wife got it. She raised the roof. The guy got so mad he killed her. Sounds reasonable.
1: Yeah. So, somewhere there's a note that was typed on her machine. Some wife has it. If we find the wife, we find the guy.
4: Remember you fellas. You're the cops who was in the place the night we had that unfortunate situation.
1: Tell us about Georgia Temple.
4: Poor Georgia.
1: Is that all you can say?
4: Well, it about sums it up. Poor Georgia. She left here about a year ago.
1: Did she go to another job?
4: Mm-mm. No, I guess you'd have to say she retired.
1: At her age?
4: Well, that's what it came to. Seems she started running around with a guy.
1: Who?
4: Nobody knows who. Anyhow, she must have been nuts about him. She quit singing just because he told her to.
1: Why?
4: I asked her. She said he doesn't want me to be an entertainer. He doesn't want to share me. So she quit.
1: How did she live?
4: He was supporting her.
1: He must have been a man with money.
4: No, not too much. Not the type that's got it to throw around. After all, she wasn't living in the lap of luxury. That's what she wanted. She could have done better.
1: You think so?
4: Oh, yeah. Oh, yeah, she was a kid who could have gone places. But you know, some gals, they just get tied in with the wrong guys. I guess you fellas see things like this every day.
1: Maybe every other day.
3: You still didn't tell me why you wanted to come back to the apartment, Bill.
1: The tape recorder. Mrs. Woodruff said Georgia Temple worked with a tape recorder.
5: Yeah?
1: Where is it? Do you remember seeing it?
5: No. Maybe it was stolen.
1: Now, come on. Why would a guy come in here, kill her, and just take the tape recorder? She had money in her purse, remember?
3: Okay, let's...

0: Or what?
1: Now, hold it. Lieutenant Maitland, let me have the property office, please.
0: What do you think you saw?
1: Maxwell, this is Bill Maitland. This stuff that belonged to Georgia Temple. See if there's a pawn ticket. Yeah, I'll hold.
0: Pawn ticket?
1: She pawned the recorder.
0: But why?
1: She needed money. Look, the guy paid for everything else, the TV set, the furniture, the silver. But the tape recorder, that must have been hers. Yeah, Maxwell. There he is. We'll be right down to pick it up.
2: Yeah? Yeah, I read about it in the paper. Well, what can you do?
1: You gave her $50 for this tape recorder?
2: It's a good one. High quality. Listen.
3: Sweet justice, let there be no delay, nor shadow of suspicion. Delay. A, that A sound. Say A, not A. Well, great actress, you'll never be, Georgie. Back to the nightclubs for you. Let there be no delay. And let there be no delay tonight either. Have it out with Billy Boy without delay. Sweet justice, let there be no delay, nor shadow of suspicion. Honey, if he doesn't shape up, you'll have to...
1: Now, hold it. Let's run it back.
3: And let there be no delay tonight either. Have it out with Billy Boy without delay.
1: Billy Boy. Billy.
0: Let it run.
3: Sweet justice, let there be no delay nor shadow of suspicion. Honey, if he doesn't shape up, you'll have to... You'll have to do something definite. Sweet justice, let there be... Let there be...
1: Let there be what?
3: A letter. We'll write a little letter. Just a simple little note guaranteed to get his goat. Ask your husband where he is all the times when he tells you he's at work. Where is he spending those long evening hours? Signed, one of the girls. Well, Billy Boy, that should get us some action. You won't have to worry about divorcing her. Maybe she'll divorce you. That's the way to write it.
0: I guess that's all.
1: So now we know his name. Billy.

0: Hi, Bob.
1: Bill, I thought you were coming home late tonight.
0: I am. Ferris and I are making the rounds at some of the watering places. I was at the Starlight Club just a few blocks from here. You want to shut that off for a minute? I'd just like to relax.
1: Oh, sure.
0: I don't know what there is about that song. It just... I don't know. It makes me nervous. I don't know why.
1: I think you're working too hard.
0: That's possible.
1: You're probably killing yourself.
0: I know, but that's me.
1: How's the case?
0: Inching along.
1: Why were you visiting the saloons?
0: Somebody must have seen that girl out with this guy. They had to go somewhere.
1: Why do you say that?
0: You're a woman. Would you be satisfied just to sit home and wait for your man and never get to go out?
1: Well, I do sit around here most of the time, don't I?
0: I'm sorry.
1: That's how it is.
0: No, it's just that this has been an unusually busy year.
1: No, it's just that you're an unusually busy cop. Your own partner, Jerry Ferris, is home a good deal of the time. I know, I talked to Janet. But I'm satisfied.
0: No, Barbara, you shouldn't be. It isn't right.
1: If it's the way you look at your job, your responsibility, then it's right.
0: No, I have another responsibility, and it's just as important. You.
1: Bill, I don't mind. And I do understand because I love you. And I want you to be happy in your work.
0: We're going away. Just as soon as this case is in the bag, I'm taking my leave. Do you realize I've got a whole month coming?
1: Are you sure you
0: And you know where we're going? We're going to Europe.
1: Europe? Oh, Bill. Oh, how can we even talk about it? You yourself said money's very tight.
0: Yeah, but I think I'm out from under.

0: Think hard, Molly. The name Billy. What does it mean to you?
1: Not a thing.
0: She never spoke about a guy named Billy?
1: Nope.
0: You knew she was going out with a guy.
1: Yep.
0: Billy means nothing.
1: Not in connection with Georgia Temple. Well, not to me, anyhow.
2: Jerry, let's get out of here.
0: You come across anything in your travels?
2: Nothing. Molly, don't they ever play any other kind of song in here?
1: I like it.
0: Where do you want to go now, Bill?
2: Back to the apartment.
0: Again?
2: Yeah. Let's start all over. I think I see the trail that will lead us straight to the killer.
3: What do we know for sure? We know a girl was killed. We know a man named Billy is the killer. We know they quarreled over money. We're pretty sure Georgia wrote an anonymous note to Billy's wife. We also know the police detective who is investigating the murder is also named Bill. His wife received an anonymous note accusing her husband of being with another woman. Well, before you reach any definite conclusions, wait until I return shortly with Act Three.
4: The first time I can remember really going fishing with my dad. I'm sure I'd been with him before, but the first time I really remember it was wading downstream with him in an extra big pair of wading boots as he felt his way very surely along the stream bed, and I shakily held onto the willows, and we found a spot where my dad lifted his finger to his lips and said, "Shh, we don't want to scare the fish away." And then I remember that fish. The biggest fish I'd ever seen in my life. And it was on the end of my line. And my dad, boy, was he proud. I'll never forget that as long as I live.
5: Give your children everything. Give them your time. A thought from the Church of Jesus Christ of Latter-day Saints, the Mormons.
6: Here's a tip from your Better Business Bureau on the metric system. You know, the worldwide trend today is toward a universal system of measurement, the metric system. The names of this new system may sound strange to you at first, but fortunately, there are only a few words that have to be learned for everyday use, and these are the millimeter, centimeter, meter, and kilometer for describing length and distance, the milliliter and liter for capacity or volume, the gram, kilogram, and ton for weight, the kilometer per hour for highway speed, and the degree Celsius or centigrade for temperature. You're already using some of these terms more than you may realize. For example, when you go to the supermarket, you see weights expressed in grams on more and more packaged items. Now, for more information on this whole metric system, write to Metric Information Office, National Bureau of Standards, Washington, D.C.

0: The great French writer de Maupassant wrote a fascinating short story. The man was a professional knife thrower. His wife was his partner. He threw the heavy, sharp knives at her outlined form on the board. The slightest error of judgment on his part would mean death for her. But the audience was unaware of the real drama on the stage. She was unfaithful to him. He knew it. She even taunted him. Why? Didn't she know that he could have killed her by accident? Ah, but she knew a great secret. He was an artist. He could not deliberately make a mistake. So, she was safe. Why do we tell you this? What is the connection with our story? Well, don't you want to do any of the work yourself?
1: You still haven't told me why you wanted to come back to her apartments. We picked it clean. We found everything that was here.
2: Okay. Now let's look for what isn't here.
1: Like what?
2: The lab says she was killed because she was shot three times. It was a .22 caliber pistol.
1: Yeah?
2: Where's the gun?
1: Well, it would have been great if the guy had left it here, but as you well know, killers aren't usually that considerate.
2: No, I don't expect him to leave the gun. But what should have been here that wasn't? And they should have been on the floor.
1: The shell casing.
2: You fire a pistol, the shell cases are ejected. Now, would the guy stop to look for him and pick him up?
1: Not likely.
2: No, but for our guy, it is likely. Smart, capable killer. No mess, no fuss. He picks a weapon that makes hardly any noise, just a crack that could be an automobile backfire. No panic. He cleans the place from top to bottom and does away with all his prints.
1: That's right. There's not a trace of him here.
2: Another thing. Notice his closet. It's empty. Would a woman have an empty closet in her house?
1: Never.
2: So what does it mean?
1: Means he kept some clothes here.
2: That's right. And he removed all traces of them. And of himself.
1: Well, we kind of knew all this about him, Bill. How do we move ahead?
2: What did he do with the gun?
1: He got rid of it.
2: Right. He wouldn't keep that gun 5 seconds longer than necessary. He knows he has to get rid of that weapon.
1: Where?
2: Okay, where? You're this guy. You just killed her. You've got the gun. You go to your car. You drive off. Now, just 900 yards from here is the bridge over the Westland River. A very deep, fast-flowing, murky body of water. So you stop the car. Is there a better place?
1: You know, Bill, you say this as if you can actually see it.
2: It's just a question of putting yourself in the killer's place, that's all. I have to come home for dinner more often. This chicken is great.
3: Mm-hmm.
2: You know, I forgot how fantastic a cook you are.
3: Bill, I was going through your closet today. I wanted to see if you had anything for the cleaners and...
2: And what?
3: And I came across some clothes. New clothes.
2: Oh.
3: I don't remember you buying them.
2: How do you like them?
3: Well, they're not quite the conservative style you wear on your job.
2: They're not for the job. I just picked them up the other day. I passed by this place. They were having a sale. I'll need them for the trip.
3: What trip?
2: The trip to Europe. Don't you remember?
3: Do you mean you were serious?
2: Sure. Why do you think I bought all these clothes?
3: Well, then we are going.
2: Look, tomorrow you go shopping.
3: Oh.
2: Can I depend on you to get yourself a complete wardrobe?
3: Oh, Bill, I'm so happy. I'll get it.
1: Hi, Barbara.
3: Oh, come on in, Ferris. Bill, it's your Siamese twin.
2: Anything new?
1: They found the gun.
2: Where?
1: Where you said. It was in the riverbed. Under the bridge.
2: Anything on it?
1: The lab's checking it now. Let's go down and wait for the report.
3: Well, Bill, won't you finish your dinner?
2: Honey, put it away for me. I'll be starved when I get home.
3: Well, I don't know when you even have a minute for yourself. When did you get a chance to do that shopping?
1: What shopping?
3: You mean you boys have secrets from each other? Come here, I'll show you. How do you like that snazzy new wardrobe your partner picked up?
1: Not bad. When'd you buy all these?
3: Simon Legree, you gave him some time off the other afternoon, remember?
4: No, I don't remember.
5: Al, we were checking out places where Georgia Temple might have been seen with her boyfriend. You and I'd split up. I passed by this store and did a little shopping on the city time.
3: As if the city doesn't owe you more time than it can ever pay you for.
4: Well, don't look at me.
5: We better get downtown and check out the story on that gun.
4: Ballistics establishes this little baby is the gun, all right.
5: What about the serial number?
4: Take a look. It's been filed off.
5: But can't be filed off completely. Lab can always find a trace.
4: This guy knew what he was doing.
5: Yeah. Well, I don't know about you, but I'm stuck. I must be losing my grip.
4: Come on, Billy. Look at how you carried the case this far.
5: You mean we?
4: No, you. We'd be at ground zero without you. You found out about the note. You found out about the tape recorder, which gave us his first name. You figured out where to look for the gun. That was great police work.
5: It's just routine police work, Jerry. And what does it mean? No, I'm stuck. This guy, he's been making moves. And I've been finding the counter move to each of them. I get him to reveal his motive, then his first name, then where he tried to hide the murder weapon, and we find the gun. And from the serial number, I should be able to trace him down, but...
4: Bill, you're feeling okay?
5: But there's no serial number. It's as if this guy knew every move I'd make, and he leads me on, feeds me one little clue after another. And just when I think I'm ready to go in for the kill, he yanks the rug out from under. You know something? Right now, I'm sure he's laughing at me.
4: We've been in spots like this before, Bill, hundreds of times.
5: No, there comes a time in every case when you know who's smarter. You are the guy you're after.
4: Bill, you don't know what you're saying.
5: What I'm saying is we're up against a killer who's smarter than we are. And that's why he's going to get away with it.

0: Oh, hi. Jerry, Bill's left already.
1: I know. I came to see you.
0: Oh, well, come on in. What you got there?
1: It's a portable typewriter.
0: Oh. Well, can I do something for you, Jerry?
1: Well, you'll have to answer a question, Barbara.
2: Oh, wow, you sound serious.
1: I should. It's a matter of life and death. Barbara, did you get a note, a typewritten note suggesting that Bill might be seeing another woman?
0: What are you talking about?
1: I said it's a matter of life and death.
0: No, it's a matter of my own personal and private business.
1: The note was written by a girl named Georgia Temple.
0: Georgia? You mean the one who was murdered?
1: Yeah.
0: Well, but what would that have to do with...
1: Barbara, you did get the note.
0: How'd you know?
1: It's the only thing that makes sense. The only possibility left.
0: Why would she write me a note about Bill?
1: I said we have to help him.
0: Help him? Do what?
1: Get the killer. You see, right now, he's stuck. He needs a hand. He needs a clue. When we first came across the idea of the note, he said the note. Some wife has it. If we find the wife, we find the guy.
0: But I destroyed the note.
1: I have Miss Temple's typewriter.
0: Oh, you're trying to frame him. What makes you think I would help you?
1: Barbara, he killed her.
0: No. No, I don't believe you. You're talking about Bill.
1: I know, but not your Bill, another Bill.
0: I don't understand a word you're saying.
1: Please, Barbara, Bill is two people.
0: Two?
1: Yes. One is the hard-working, brilliant detective, your husband, the guy who loves you. The other is a wild kind of guy who lives in the same skull, but nobody ever knew about him, not even Bill himself. And suddenly this guy broke out. He fell for a girl named Georgia Temple.
0: Jerry, get out of here.
1: He had to kill her, and Bill's been trying to find him.
0: You're saying my Bill is a murderer.
1: I'm saying there's a part of me doesn't know about.
0: It all comes down to one thing. He's the killer.
1: Yes, he's the killer. Say it that way. But he's blocked it. It's gone from his mind.
0: Jerry. What am I going to do?
1: Help him. Help him find the note. He'll do the rest. Barbara, it has to be done.
0: Mind if I put something on the record player, Bill?
3: No, of course not. How did he know enough to get rid of the serial number?
0: What are you saying, darling?
3: He knew enough to file it down all the way. I would have had him. Why do I see it so clearly? Actually, it's the way I would have done it myself. I'll get him. He left something loose. He couldn't have tied everything up. Barbara. Barbara, don't you hear that thing? It's stuck.
0: Well, if it bothers you, turn it off.
3: Well, that silly thing bothers me even when it isn't stuck. Every blossom dies. What a name for a song.
0: Well, turn it off, honey, if it bothers you so much.
3: All right, I will. Did you, drop this piece of paper on the floor?
0: What? Piece of paper?
3: Here.
0: Oh, what does it say?
3: It says, "Dear Mrs. Maitland, ask your husband where he is all the times when he tells you he's at work. Where is he spending those long evening hours?"
1: Hi, Bill. I think I found a new lead.
3: Forget it. We just won the whole ball game. We found the note.
0: Oh, Bill.
1: Note?
3: The note Georgia Temple wrote to the guy's wife. Remember what we said? Find the wife and you got the guy.
1: Yeah.
3: We got the wife. Dear Mrs. Maitland, her husband's the killer.
1: Her husband. Yes, Bill?
3: But I'm her husband.
1: Yes, Bill.
3: No, I didn't kill her.
1: Bill? Tell that to Detective Lieutenant Bill Maitland. Tell the detective you didn't kill her.
0: Oh, Bill.
1: Barbara, I didn't. How could I?
0: I don't care, Bill. I'll stay with
1: you. But I didn't. You see it now, Bill. Bill, can you?
3: Yes, Jerry, I see it now.
1: What happened?
3: What happened? You know what happened. You thought it was a joke when you said it back at her apartment. I thought it was a joke. You said, did you take her home that night? And did she ask you in for a nightcap? And did one thing lead to another? Well, yes. It did. It did. But a thing like that, it was wrong, and it kept getting worse, and I couldn't face it anymore. It wouldn't go away. She wouldn't go away, or maybe I couldn't stay away. So I had to blast it away, wipe it out. I fired 3 shots, and it was gone, gone. And I was released. I was free. As if it had never happened.
1: Lieutenant, we've got all the evidence. Do you want to bring him in?
3: Jerry, we have to bring him in. He's a killer.
4: Temporary insanity was the way it finally wound up legally. Bill is no longer a cop. He had undergone a long period of treatment, and he and Barbara live quietly together now. Bill's life isn't very exciting, but it has other satisfactions. At least, Bill knows who he is. I shall be back shortly.
5: Oh, Great Spirit, whose voice in the wind I hear, and whose breath give life to all the world, hear me.
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0: In music, they have what is known as theme and variations. Often one composer will take a theme written by another and write a beautiful series of variations on it. The basic theme of today's story was, of course, Dr. Jekyll and Mr. Hyde, which was a variation by Stevenson on a famous medieval legend. Jekyll and Hyde, a famous partnership which only requires one person. And you find it so often in almost everyone. Our cast included Michael Tolan, George Petrie, Catherine Byers, and E.V. Juster. The entire production was under the direction of Hyman Brown. And now, a preview of our next tale.
1: Lance, please. Face your scalpel. Swab, please.
2: How'd it go, Brian?
3: No problem.
2: I finally got in touch with Mr. Clay's daughter-in-law. She and her husband are on their way into the hospital, breathing fire.
3: By what?
2: Well, they felt they should have been consulted about the operation before it happened.
3: Simple appendix. Why in the... Dr. Marshall. What? Respiratory failure. Why didn't you tell me sooner? No, I'll be right up.
2: Mr. Clay?
3: Yes.
2: What?
3: I don't know. Secondary result of the operation, perhaps.
2: Oh, poor Tom. His first.
3: It could be his last. I just have a miserable hunch your brother and I are in for a rough time.
0: This is E.G. Marshall inviting you to return to our Mystery Theater for another adventure in the macabre. Until next time, pleasant dreams.

Thus

Once again, the keeper of the book is ready to unlock the ponderous volume in which is recorded all the secrets and mysteries of mankind through the ages. All the lore and learning of the ancients. All the strange and mystifying stories of the past, the present, and the future.

0: keeper of the book, what tale will you tell us this time?
1: First, I must unlock the great padlock, which keeps the sealed book safe from prying eyes. Now, what story shall I tell you? I have here tales of every kind. Tales of murder, of madness, of dark deeds, and of events strange beyond all belief. There. Now let me see. Yes. Here's a tale for you. A dark story of two brothers. One of them killed because he could not help himself. The other one was interested in murder, too, but in a very different way. The title of the tale is The Hands of Death. Here is the tale as it is written in the sealed book. It began in San Francisco on a night of thick, suffocating fog. A young man hurrying homeward turns a corner and bumps abruptly into a huge figure striding toward him.
2: Oh, excuse me. Fog is so thick I didn't see you.
3: It's all right. Tell me, do you live here? Here in San Francisco?
2: Why, yes, I do.
3: Do you know where Edward Morlock lives now?
2: Why, no, I never heard of him. Now, if you'll excuse me.
3: Wait.
2: But I've really got to get home.
3: I just want a light from your cigarette.
2: Oh, of course. Here, I'll hold it for you.
3: Just hold it like that. What is it? What's the matter?
2: Nothing. It's nothing.
3: It's my hands, isn't it? They frightened you.
2: No. No, it's nothing.
3: My hands, they disgusted you.
2: No, of course not.
3: They frightened you because they're not like other people's hands.
2: No, let go of me. I assure you that...
3: You thought I was a freak.
2: Let go of me. You're crazy.
3: I'm not crazy, do you hear? I'll show you.
2: No.
3: I'll show you.

0: A phantom strangler is at work in San Francisco. Jennings will be interested in that.
1: I beg your pardon, Mr.
0: Morlock. Huh? Oh, yes, Jennings?
1: The postman just brought this package, sir.
0: Oh, package, eh? Give it to me.
1: Yes, sir.
0: Now wheel me over to the window.
1: Of course, sir.
0: This is close enough, Jennings. This package, I suppose you noticed it came from my agent in New York?
1: Yes, sir, I did.
0: Then perhaps you can guess what's in it. Hey, Jennings?
1: No, sir, but I have no doubt it's another nice addition to your collection of objects having to do with famous murders, sir.
0: Yes, indeed, a nice addition. But speaking of murders, have you seen this morning's San Francisco paper yet?
1: No, sir.
0: Well, look at these headlines. Read them out loud.
1: Playboy murdered in fog. Phantom strangler breaks victim's neck. Then he's back. Your brother Kane is back.
0: Yes, back in San Francisco, looking for me.
1: And he'll keep looking for you. And if he finds you, he'll kill you.
0: Yes, he's dedicated his life to that purpose. And all because he feels I cheated him out of his share of the money our father left us. Oh, it's a great pity.
1: Yes, sir. Of course, we know the truth.
0: Quite so. As you say, we know the truth. However, I hardly think Kane will find me here.
1: No, sir.
0: So we'll forget about him. Jennings, tomorrow afternoon, a neighbor is dropping in for tea.
1: A neighbor, sir?
0: Yes, Inspector Tennant, the head of the local police force. He's coming to view my little collection.
1: Of course, sir.
0: He may bring a friend with him. So have plenty of everything?
1: Yes, sir.
0: Well, that's all. What are you waiting for?
1: Excuse me, sir. I wanted to speak to you about this check you gave me yesterday for my month's salary.
0: Well, what about it? It's for the usual 500, isn't it?
1: Yes, sir, but you see, Mr. Morlock, I've been thinking in these times I ought to have more.
0: More? Just how much do you consider your services worth, Jennings?
1: Shall we say 1,000 a month?
0: 1,000 a month?
1: It's quite reasonable, I think. After all, if I were to tell the authorities all I know about your father's will, and how it happened that the entire fortune came to you and none to Kane.
0: Never mind, Jennings. I'll make out another check.
1: Thank you, sir.
0: But be careful you don't drive me too far, or you may regret it.
1: Oh, I think I'll be safe enough, Mr. Morlock. After all, confined to that wheelchair as you are, you need me.
0: That's enough. You'll get your check later.
1: Yes, sir. Very good, Mr. Morlock.
0: So you're getting greedy, are you, Jennings? I must find some way to discourage you. Yes, some way to discourage you.

0: The next afternoon, Edward Morlock, the strange crippled collector of murder relics, enjoyed himself thoroughly playing host to Police Inspector Tennant and Mr. Norman Smith, a criminologist friend of his. He began by showing them his latest acquisition, the one that had come by mail just the day before.
1: And now, gentlemen, look.
2: A cashmere shawl.
1: Yes, but no ordinary cashmere shawl. Until last month, it was owned by two very old sisters who lived in a dingy house in Baltimore.
3: In Baltimore?
1: Yes.
3: You mean that's the shawl?
1: Exactly, gentlemen. That's the shawl with which the two old ladies were strangled by a sneak thief.
2: Well, I'll be darned.
1: It's a prize worthy even of my collection, which is, I flatter myself, the most complete of its kind ever assembled.
2: Funny hobby, I'd call it.
1: Every man to his taste, Inspector. Murder is your business, but it's my hobby. Now, if you'll just pull back those curtains there, the rest of my collection is on the shelves behind them.
2: These curtains?
1: That's right.
2: Well, I'll be jiggered.
3: This is most interesting, Mr. Morlock.
1: Yes, I knew you'd think so. Look there on the wall. An authentic headsman's axe. It was used in the brutal murder of the Baron de Morlaix, an ancestor of mine in the 15th century. And right there below it is the bloodstained dress worn by one of the victims of Jack the Ripper. And on the next shelf...

0: And so there, gentlemen, you have the highlights of my collection. How do you like them?
1: Well, if that's the sort of thing you're interested in, I'll say your collection does seem complete.
2: Yes, indeed. In fact, there's really nothing missing except perhaps a murderer and a victim.
3: What did you say?
2: That the only thing missing from your collection is a murderer and a victim.
0: The most interesting thought, Mr. Smith. And after all, why not?
1: Why not what?
0: Oh, excuse me, Inspector. I was just thinking out loud.
1: Oh. Well, I'm afraid we got to go now, Moloch. Hey, Smith?
2: Yes, you're right, Inspector.
0: It's been a great pleasure having you, gentlemen. And I do hope you'll call again.
4: Yes, Mr. Moloch, you rang.
0: Yes, Jennings. Before you help me to bed, I want you to mail these letters.
4: Yes, sir.
0: They're to major newspapers in San Francisco and contain a message to be inserted in their personal columns.
4: A message?
0: Yes, to my brother, Kane. We used to communicate this way in the past.
4: But,
0: Here is a copy of the message. You may read it.
4: If the gentleman with the unusual hands will visit his brother in Santa Villa, he will learn something to his advantage. You're inviting him here?
0: Exactly.
4: You've decided to play safe, to trap him and turn him over to the police?
0: Oh, that's clever of you, Jennings. Yes, very clever. But you've already proved you're clever, haven't you? Now just take these letters out and mail them, and soon, quite soon, I think, we shall be seeing my dear brother Kane again.

0: And now for the rest of my story. The hand of death, as it is written in the sealed book. After Edward Morlock had put into effect his plan to bring his brother Cain to him, he sat in his wheelchair and waited, seeming much amused at some secret thought of his own. One day passed, then two, then three, and then the newspapers carried strange new headlines.
1: Extra, read all about it. Phantom strangler in Los Angeles. Extra, read all about it.
2: So Brother Cain was in Los Angeles last night, Jennings. Yeah, he's getting closer. I shouldn't be surprised if he arrived here tonight.
3: I don't like it.
2: Oh, nonsense, Jennings. You know you've got nothing to fear from Cain. Unless, of course, you're so careless as to make some remark about his hands.
3: I know, but he intends to kill you.
2: I think I'll be able to control him. I want you to bring me a glass of milk. Cain is very fond of milk.
3: Glass of milk?
2: With a triple dose of sleeping powder in it.
3: But I don't understand.
2: Never mind. Just do as I say.
3: What's that?
2: I imagine that's Cain now.
3: Cain? Here? Already?
2: Quick. I'll let him in. You get that glass of milk ready. And bring it in when I ring.
3: Yes, sir. When you ring, sir.
4: Oh, come in, Cain. I've unlocked the window.
5: Yes, I'll come in, Edward. Now that I've found you at last.
2: Well, I'd hardly say you found me, Cain. I sent for you.
5: It's the same thing. Now I'm where I can put my hands around your throat at last. I'm going to kill you. Do you hear? Kill you.
2: Cain, sit down.
5: What?
2: Sit down. I want to talk to you.
5: All right, I'll sit down, but you can't change my mind.
2: Tell me, Cain, how many people have you killed since you got out of the penitentiary?
5: Seven.
2: Seven murders?
5: They looked at my hands. They were disgusted. I didn't kill them. My hands did. You hear? I didn't want to kill them. But my hands killed them anyway.
2: Why, of course, I understand. Your hands. Your great-grandfather had hands like yours, you know, Cain.
5: Don't talk about it anymore.
2: Of course not, Cain. But you must be hungry. I'll ring for Jennings. He'll fix something for you.
5: Yes, I am hungry.
2: But please, Cain, don't startle the poor fellow. You know, he's very much afraid of you.
5: Why? Why is he afraid of me?
2: It's your hands. He says they give him nightmares.
5: My hands give him nightmares?
2: Oh, you mustn't blame him, Cain. He can't help it.
5: My hands give him nightmares.
3: Yes, sir. I've brought you a glass of milk, Mr. Morlock.
5: My hands frighten
2: me. Oh, thank you, Jennings. Just put it down here.
3: Yes, sir.
5: Why are you looking at me like that, Jennings?
3: I'm not looking at you, Mr. Cain.
5: You're looking at my hands. They upset you. They give you nightmares.
3: No, Mr. Cain, that's not true.
5: I'll show you. I'll give you a reason to be afraid of my hands.
3: Mr. Morlock, help me.
5: I'll show you. I'll show you.
3: Let go, you're kidding. Help.
5: There. That'll teach you to be afraid of my hands.
2: You can let him go now, Cain.
5: He's dead. My hands, they've killed again.
2: Yes, he's dead. Oh, you've been very wicked, Cain.
5: I didn't want to kill him. My hands did it. My hands, you hear?
2: You must be quiet now, Cain. You must rest.
5: I didn't want to kill him.
2: Here, drink this milk. Then lie down and rest for a while. We'll talk some more in the morning.
5: All right. I'll drink it.
2: I'll take care of everything. That's right, Cain. Lie back and sleep. Sleep soundly. So, you would blackmail me, would you, Jennings? And you would kill me, would you, Cain? But I've been too clever for both of you. Hello. Hello, police headquarters. Connect me with Inspector Tennant, please. I want to report a murder. And so, there you are, Inspector. Kane was in the penitentiary for assault with intent to kill. Apparently, he escaped since then. He's been seeking for me, meaning to kill me.
6: Good heavens, Morlock. Then he's the strangler who's been doing all these killings.
2: Yes, I'm afraid so. Oh, and I never guessed until he showed up tonight to kill me, because he thought, you see, quite wrongly, that I had cheated him of his inheritance. Jennings bravely came to my rescue, and Kane throttled him. Then I tricked Kane into drinking some drugged milk, and... well, there you are.
6: But why, man? Why? Why did he kill all these people?
2: Because of his hands.
6: His hands?
2: Well, you saw his hands. Tremendously strong. Not hands at all, really, but more like demon's claws. Kane is morbidly sensitive about his deformity. When he feels someone is frightened by his hands, he kills them. Just like that.
6: It's a good thing we got him at last.
2: You can take him along now quite safely. But be sure to keep him well locked up, Inspector. And don't let anyone get within reach of his hands.
0: A few weeks later, Kane Morlock entered the lethal chamber of the state penitentiary. Edward Morlock, the condemned man's invalid brother, was one of the few spectators. Kane Morlock, with his last breath, cursed his brother and swore that someday he would be avenged. Then he died. The following day, Inspector Tennant and his friend Norman Smith paid Edward Morlock another visit.
2: Oh, good evening, Inspector and Mr. Smith. It's very kind of you to stop by tonight.
6: We dropped in to see how you were making out, Mr. Morlock. Thought maybe, what with your trip yesterday and the shock, that perhaps...
2: Oh, no, I'm quite all right, thank you. What must be, must be. You see, I am a philosopher.
1: You have somebody looking after you?
2: Yes, Philippe. A Filipino boy is taking poor Jennings' place. Oh, and, gentlemen, that reminds me. I have something here that will interest you.
6: Mm-hmm. Something that'll interest us?
2: Yes, here on the table beside me, this jar...
1: A burial urn, isn't it, Mr. Morlock?
2: Exactly. And in this burial urn are the ashes of poor murdered Jennings.
6: Jennings' ashes?
2: Yes.
1: You mean you're going to keep them with you?
2: But of course, gentlemen. I was very fond of Jennings, very fond. What more fitting than that I should keep his ashes to remind me of his years of faithful service? Besides, well, I can always look upon them as part of my little collection.
6: Your collection?
2: Yes, the Inspector. It was Mr. Smith here who pointed out that, complete as it was, it lacked both a murderer and his victim. Well, here are the ashes of the victim.
6: Great heavens.
1: That's rather a unique item, Mr. Morlock.
2: Yes, indeed, an item any collector would be proud of. But the really choice addition to my collection is here in this box, which just arrived. Would you care to look at it, gentlemen?
6: What in the world?
2: Oh, now you needn't guess. I'll lift the lid and... see.
6: Merciful heavens.
1: A pair of hands. The hands of your brother Cain.
2: Exactly.
6: I can't believe it.
2: But what is so strange about it, gentlemen? There are the ashes of a murder victim. Here are the unique and terrible hands that throttled him. Where in all the world will you find a collector who can boast such items as these?
6: You must be mad.
1: Morlock, did you plan all this from beginning to end?
2: Plan it? Mr. Smith, but how could I?
6: You're quite mad. We could never prove it.
2: You could prove nothing. Nothing.
1: Inspector, I think we'd better go.
6: Yes. Come on, let's get out of here before I do something I'd regret.
2: Call again any time, gentlemen. Easily upset, weren't they, Kane? Upset by your hands. Your great, strong hands that are going to become the prize items of my little collection. The distorted hands of a murderer. Ooh, how cold they are. And yet I can almost feel the murderous strength in them still. You wanted so bad that he'd close your hands about my throat, didn't you, Kane? But it's too late now. You're dead, and your hands are dead, too. Lifeless. Would you like to see how your hands look at my throat here? I'll place them there for you. See how nicely they fit around my neck. Just as if they...
7: No! No! Let go of me! Your hands! They're choking me! I can't breathe!
6: Warlock, what is it? Where are you?
1: Inspector, look. They're on the floor.
6: Good Lord. It's Warlock. No, it can't be. His brother's hands are clutched around his throat. They've strangled him.

0: And that is the story of the Hands of Death as it is written in the sealed book. Edward Morlock was quite dead when they found him, with his brother's severed hands about his throat. But they called his death heart failure. For who would believe that two dead hands by themselves could wreak the vengeance that Cain Morlock swore to have before he died? And perhaps it was heart failure. Perhaps Edward Morlock, thinking he felt the hands move, died of sheer terror. You'll have to decide for yourself which is true. The answer is not written here. But the sound of the great gong tells me I must lock the book once again.
1: One moment, keeper of the book. What story from the sealed book will you tell us next time?
0: Next time? Are you sure you want to know? Perhaps my next story will be about you. For I have here all the stories that ever happened, and many that have not yet come to pass. But I'll find one for you in just a moment.

0: And now, keeper of the book, have you found the story that you'll tell us next time?
1: Yes, yes, I've found one. It's a story about a man who found the secret of immortality, of life everlasting, and how he tried to use it to make himself master of the earth. The title of the tale is The King of the World.
0: Be sure to be with us again next time, when the great gong heralds another strange and exciting story from...
1: The Sealed Book.
0: The Sealed Book, written by Bob Arthur and David Cogan, is produced and directed by Jock McGregor.
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0: Tonight, the time after the next atomic war, the place somewhere in the United States, the story, The Moon is Green by Fritz Leiber.

0: was green. Green as emeralds, green as leaves, green as grass. I reached my arms toward it and let it bathe me. I closed my eyes and let it kiss me.
1: Effie! Effie, where are you?
0: Oh, dear Lord, he mustn't see it. It's so beautiful, and he always kills beauty.
1: Effie!
0: In the bedroom, Hank! I've got to close the shutters before he comes. I mustn't.
1: Effie! What the devil are you doing? Close those shutters, you fool! Come away from there. You're trying to destroy yourself and me, too. You know those shutters are not safe to open for another 5 years.
0: I only wanted to look at the moon.
1: The moon? Here, count yourself for radiation. You know what the Central Committee would do to you for breaking the lead shield?
0: Kill me. I wouldn't mind.
1: Don't talk like that.
0: Would it be so different from being shut up in a lead coffin the way we are now? Would it be worse than the eternal thud of the air conditioners and the radiation filters?
1: Be still and count yourself. Good Lord, we're past the danger zone. Oh, wait a minute. Did you take off your watch?
0: No.
1: Well, give it to me. You fool. You little fool. What am I going to do with you? Can't you understand what kind of a world you're living in? Can't you?
0: Oh, yes, husband. I can understand only too well. It's the world that can't seem to understand. The world that went on stockpiling hydrogen bombs. The world that started testing those bombs, telling itself it hadn't really exploded enough to make the air dangerous. And then began to throw them across continents, one nation against another. It lasted about 2 months. And after that, the fury of doomed men who thought only of taking with them as many of the enemy as possible. After the fury came the time of terror. Men and women with death sifting into their bones and through their nostrils, fighting for bare survival under a dust-hazed sky that played fantastic tricks with the light of the sun and the green light of the moon.

0: The only chance for existence was to claim one of those underground radiation-shielded places. They went to the strong. And afterward, the waiting behind the lead shields. The endless, interminable waiting.
1: You understand, I suppose, that we were allowed to reclaim this ground-level apartment only because the committee believed us to be responsible people. And because I've been making a darn good showing lately.
0: Yes, Hank, I understand.
1: It's a privilege to have some privacy, you know. I could send you back to the basement tenements. Would you like that?
0: Oh, no. Anything rather than that dreaded huddling and that shameless communal sprawl. Yet is this really so much better? Being on the surface is meaningless. It only tantalizes. And yet...
1: Well?
0: No, Hank. I don't want to go back underneath.
1: Well, then try to behave yourself. Coming up through the tunnel just now, I decided I'd better talk to you. Frankly, Effie, the committee's beginning to be a little concerned about our lack of children.
0: Oh.
1: Charlie Baker asked me this morning if I'd like my name put on the list for a free woman.
0: You needn't bother.
1: What do you mean?
0: I mean, we're going to have a baby.
1: Effie, are you sure?
0: Yes.
1: Effie, that's wonderful. It's magnificent. Do you realize what this means to my rating with the committee? You know how important it is to the community to raise healthy members for the day when we can resume the surface war.
0: Yes, I've heard the broadcast.
1: We'll announce it at the meeting of the junior committee tonight.
0: Tonight?
1: Well, you hadn't forgotten about it, had you? It's the annual banquet. Now, you brighten yourself up and put on your best dress. I want the other juniors to see what a handsome wife the new member has got. What's the trouble now?
0: Well, I'm terribly sorry, Hank, but you'll have to go alone. I'm really not well.
1: There you go again. First the infantile, inexcusable business of opening the lead shutter, and now this. Don't you know what this could mean to my reputation, Effie?
0: I'm sorry.
1: You're coming, Effie. This is just neurotic pampering.
0: Hank, I'll just be sick and you wouldn't be proud of me at all.
1: Now listen, Effie. Tonight's too important. It'll cause a lot of bad comment if a new member's wife isn't present. You know how just a hint of sickness starts all kinds of rumors about radiation disease. Now, what do you say?
0: No.
1: Effie, you're going. There's nothing wrong with you if I have
0: Hank.
1: To...
0: Hank! You're hurting my arm. It isn't good for the baby.
1: Well, the baby? I'd almost forgotten. Oh, no, we have to be very careful. Well, I suppose if I explain to them you aren't there because of the baby, it will make a difference.
0: I guess I'll just stay here alone till you come back. When will you be back?
1: Well, those things usually go on pretty late. So if you're expecting company, you needn't worry.
0: Hank?
1: Yes, Effie?
0: Do you remember when we were first married?
1: Of course I remember.
0: You liked to go skiing, remember? You said it was like feeding a hunger for beauty being up on a mountain covered with snow.
1: What are you talking about?
0: You forgot.
1: I haven't forgotten. I have just as much desire to get outside as you do, but I know there's no chance for me. I've got to see that my children and their children survive to see the sun again. We've got to behave like adults. To make sacrifices. We've got to keep the strain pure.
0: Hank, what do you suppose it's like for them?
1: For whom?
0: The freaks and the mutants. The outsiders.
1: What do you know about them?
0: I remember some of the pariahs. They were hairless, cringing creatures with radiation welts all over their bodies. They came begging to be taken in during the last... months of the terror. The committee ordered them shot down, just like dogs.
2: We don't like to talk about that.
0: Hank, are they still out there?
2: Effie, this is the sort of talk that's just morbid.
0: Are they?
1: Yes! There are still humans out there. At least they were humans. They know better than to come near the shelters now.
0: Poor creature.
1: I can't stand here discussing this nonsense all night. I have to get going. And for the last time, are you sure you won't come down with me?
0: No. I'll wait here.
2: Don't you get lonely?
0: No.
2: I was talking to Jim Barnes today. He told me he wasn't going to be able to make it to the banquet either. Touch of the old flu, he said. That isn't like him, is it?
1: Effie, are you listening?
0: What?
1: You remember Jim Barnes, don't you? He used to be sweet on you. Said you had the soul of a poet.
0: Well, yes, I remember him. Why?
2: Never mind.
1: Well, I guess I got a bit sharp with you. I'm sorry about that. I was excited about being made a junior and the baby and all. Selfish of me, I apologize. As you get to bed early, I'll probably go over to the men's dorm for a while after the meeting. You'll be completely alone for the next 4 hours. Do you mind?
0: What? Oh, but no, no.
2: Good night, Effie.
0: He looked at me strangely, and then his features returned to their usual harder, more calculating expression. Was it possible that he had sensed my very dream? Had it been a dream? Oh, it must have been. It wasn't possible that it had really happened. Oh, it had just been an illusion, a silly projection out of my starved romantic imagination. I waited until Hank's footsteps vanished down in the tunnel. And then I waited until I heard it. No, it isn't possible. There's nothing out there. Nothing but deformed monsters. I mustn't open the shutters. Dear Lord, I've got to know. I've got to know. I've got to.
3: Bueno, so you haven't forgotten our meeting after all.
0: You.
3: And what are you expecting someone else?
0: It wasn't a dream. You really were out there last night.
3: Oh, yes, and the night before.
0: I was afraid I dreamed it. I still think it's a dream.
3: Lean out into the moonlight a moment.
2: Is this a dream?
0: Oh.
3: Or was it a flesh and blood kiss?
0: And your name is Patrick.
3: Aye?
0: Patrick.
3: Well, now, did you open the window to find God's own breath, the fresh evening air, or did you open it to invite me in?
0: Oh, of course. Come in. Come in.
3: Come, Jordowers. Ah, here, now let me help you. Being a cat with 12 toes on each foot and ears like boxing gloves is a bit cumbersome. I have to help him a bit, you see. Come on now, laddie. There now. Is your husband about?
0: No, he won't be home for a while.
3: Well, still, I'd better close the door.
0: Oh, no. Leave them open.
3: The radiation?
0: I don't care. I want to see the moonlight.
2: Aye. Would you have a bit of food? Joe Lewis and I are starved for a bite to eat.
0: Oh, yes. Yes, I'll get it.
3: Oh, Effie.
0: Yes?
3: Oh, but you're a fair creature.
0: Thank you. His face wasn't horrible at all. Only thin and sensitive and terribly sad. And there were no radiation welts or scars on his skin. He looked just as he had looked that first night when I opened the lead shutter and saw him crouched at the window. And now I knew it had been no dream. He was an outsider, a pariah. He was my love. Here's some canned meat and a food pill, and I put on some water for coffee.
3: Oh, bless you, Arun. Come on now, Joe. Here's a bit of meat for your black soul to feed on. He is hungry, poor creature.
1: Well, then, sit down, girl, where I can look at you.
0: All right.
1: Have you missed me?
0: Oh, yes.
1: Oh, I've had some thoughts of you, I dare say.
0: Talk to me.
1: Of what?
0: Tell me again about outside, what it's like.
1: Again?
0: Again and again.
1: Well, now, outside... You say the coffee's heating?
0: Mm-hmm.
1: Well, then, it is a wonderland for sure. More amazing than you and your entombed folk could ever imagine, a veritable fairyland.
0: Tell me the truth about it.
1: The truth? I am telling you the truth, my love.
0: But the bombs and the dust made only ugliness.
1: At first. But then they changed the life and the seed of them that were brave enough to stay. Wonders beyond wondering bloomed and walked. Well, have none of you been outside?
0: Well, the radiation teams go up into the ruined buildings once or twice a year to find canned food and batteries. But they can only work for a few minutes at a time.
1: Ah, sure, those blind-souled slugs could never see anything but food and batteries anyway.
0: Oh, tell me what you see, beyond the city, I mean.
1: Ah, there are gardens there. Gardens where a dozen buds blossom for every one before. And the flowers have petals a yard across.
0: Oh.
1: And there are stingless bees as big as sparrows sucking their nectar.
0: But did the radiation make all the cats like this one?
1: Like this runt? Why, no, girl. They are grown spotted and huge as leopards. But they're gentle beasts, for the dust has burned all the murder out of every living thing.
0: Well, Hank says the dust kills.
1: Would you like to hear the poem I made?
0: Yes.
1: I'd say it. Fire can hurt me, or water, or the weight of earth. But by some curious coincidence, the dust is my friend.
0: Oh, more.
1: Well, then, there are robins like cockatoos and squirrels like a prince's ermine, all under a treasure chest of sun and moon and stars that the dust changes from ruby to emerald and sapphire. And there are... What is it, love? What's that look for?
0: There's one thing you've never told me about.
1: And what is that?
0: The children. The new children.
1: Ah, now the truth.
0: The truth.
1: The truth?
0: Promise.
1: I swear on the skin of my cat here. The children, is it, huh? Well, now, if you'd ever catch a glimpse of one of them, you'd never doubt me again. They have long limbs and smiling, delicate faces and white teeth and the finest hair. They're so nimble that... Well, that even I, a sprightly man and somewhat enlivened by the dust, feel crippled beside them, and their thoughts dance like flames.
0: But what's wrong with them, Patrick?
1: Wrong? Nay, love, there's nothing wrong. Different, perhaps, and new, but not wrong.
0: Well, tell me.
1: Well, then, they do have 7 fingers on each hand and 8 toes on either foot. But they're much more beautiful for it. And they have large, beautiful ears that the sun shines through. So lovely and delicate to behold.
0: How do they behave? They're mine.
1: Not as you and I, perhaps. They play happily in the gardens all day long, laughing and finding joy in the simplest beauty.
0: Are they defective?
1: Well, now, by the standards out there, you're the defective one, shut up here all the while, hating and crawling in ugliness and feeling dirty. No, they're quite lovely. And they're quite perfect, the new children.
0: Oh, you're telling the truth. You're not making it up.
1: It is true, every word of it. Oh, I'll admit you have to look a bit hard to find these things I've been telling you. But find them you may. Do you believe me?
0: Oh, yes. Yes, I believe you. But I'm afraid.
1: Give me your hand.
0: Here.
1: Now listen to me.
4: You must not be afraid to do as your heart tells you. That's why I'm here.
0: Oh, Patrick. Patrick.
5: Don't either of you move.
0: Oh, Hank,
5: Stay there, I'll bless both of you.
0: Hank, but...
5: Carrying on like this, not even with a man of the community, with an outcast, a pariah.
0: No,
4: oh, man, I know what you're thinking, but you're wrong. I just happened to be coming by, hungry, a lonely tramp, and I knocked at the shutter, and your wife was a bit foolish and let her kind heart get the best of me.
5: You think you can sell me that?
0: Hank, please.
5: So you're going to have a child, my dear. My child?
0: Yes, your child.
5: Ah, I should pull this trigger right now. I should shoot him down in cold blood.
4: Man, you're mad. I never touched your wife.
5: You contaminated pariah. You're going to die. Don't you know that?
0: Hank. Hank, if you kill him, you kill the bringer of the best news we've ever had. Aside your jealousy for just a minute and listen to me. Patrick has something wonderful to tell us, all of us.
5: What do you mean?
0: I mean that we need no longer fear the dust. Oh, Hank, remember how it was with me. All the exposure I had, and yet there are no burns. Hank, those who were brave enough to stay outside have adapted. They've become a beautiful people.
5: Did he tell you that?
0: Everything that grew or moved was purified.
5: He filled you with lies so he could take you...
0: It's true. The radioactivity is almost gone, burned out.
5: Effie, I've been out there. It's horrid.
0: No, no, no. You've been blinded. Blinded to beauty. Blinded to living.
5: Good Lord, you believe it.
0: It's true. It must be true. Look at Patrick. He's living proof. He's been outside for a year and there isn't a mark on him, not a scar. It's because he's brave. And the dust can't hurt the brave.
5: Well, you think that's it, huh? All right, Effie, I'm going to prove something to you. You, Patrick, take this radiation counter. Take it.
4: Very well.
5: Press the button and count yourself. Go on.
4: As you say.
5: Read it. Read it!
4: 1,700.
5: Yeah, you hear that, Effie? 1,700 radioactives, enough to kill 1,000. Then he's like raw radium. If you turn out the light, he'll glow green in the dark. A week's exposure to him will destroy you.
0: What are you proving, Hank?
5: That he's a freak! A freak! Get away from him! He's destroying you right now!
4: May I shut this thing off now?
0: Patrick. Is it true?
4: Yes, I'm afraid it is true.
0: Oh,
4: you do well to cringe, both of you. I'm living death. I'm death itself. As your husband so wisely said, I'm a freak. Just like the man who ate nails and walked on fire. Only my oddity is that for some unknown reason, the dust can't harm me. I'm the only one. Step right up, ladies and gentlemen. Not too close now. And examine the man who couldn't die. Now, if you don't mind, I'll go back to my dead world and leave you to yours.
0: Wait. All of those beautiful things.
4: It gets so lonely out there. And I was starved for beauty. And so will you.
0: There's no garden out there.
4: Garden? Listen to me, the both of you. What is out there is more terrible than either of you can imagine.
0: You're worse than Hank, even. He only killed beauty once. But you brought it to life so you could kill it again. You're afraid. Afraid of the loneliness out there. Well, I'm not afraid.
5: Effie, keep away from the window.
0: No, I'm not afraid. Maybe there is no garden out there. And no beautiful, strange children to play happily. But there can be if we're brave enough.
5: Effie.
0: I'm going, Hank. I'm dying!
5: Effie, come back, Effie!
4: It's no use trying to keep her, man.
5: Effie, come back! I love you! Come back!
4: There's no use, man.
5: There's still time.
6: She stood the dust better than most. There's still time. You. The dust won't hurt you. Find her. Bring her back. I'll reward you. I'll give you food.
4: If you want her, you'll have to go yourself.
6: She'll die.
4: Maybe she won't.
6: How can you say such a thing?
4: Because perhaps she's like me. Aye. Perhaps the two of us together could be the first of a race that'll live in sunlight again.
6: Get against the wall where I can kill you easier.
4: Why would you kill me? Is killing all the answer you have to life's riddles? Is the smell of blood better than compassion? Is it more joy to own her than to be loved by her?
6: Move!
4: Man, you'll not kill me. Shall I tell you why? Because my flesh will not die. I live 1,000 years.
6: Not your brain, Patrick. And that's where this gun is aimed.
4: Well, then you leave me no choice. You get him! Hey! Hey! Call him up! Call my arm! Go! Well, then I have your weapon now. Out there, you see, we freaks have learned to live together and to cooperate. It's the only way we can stay alive. Oh, I'll give Effie your love. Come on, Joe. Oh, you'd better close the shutters as soon as we're gone. The moon is beautiful, but it's deadly.

I was waiting for him at the end of the ruined street. When we looked back, we saw Hank closing the lead shutters on himself. We were alone in the world. Above us, the moon was green. I bent and picked up a handful of the dust and let it trickle through my fingers. And I remembered the words of Patrick's poem. Fire can hurt me, or water, or the weight of the earth. But by some strange coincidence, the dust is my friend.

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The disguise he had assumed was that of a famous man. Galaxy Magazine, on your newsstand today. Tonight, by transcription, X-1 has brought you The Moon is Green, a story from the pages of Galaxy written by Fritz Leiber and adapted for radio by George Lefferts. Featured in the cast were Joyce Gordon as Effie, Bill Lifton as Hank, Ian Martin as Patrick, and Frank Milano as the Cat. This is Fred Collins. X-1 was directed by Fred Way and is an NBC Radio Network production.

0: The story you're about to hear is true, but strange.
1: There, Albert. Did you read that? There were four aboard the Tourmaline who saw the ship. And not just four aboard the Tourmaline, Albert. Five saw it on the Cleopatra. And there were four of us on this ship that got a good look. 13 all told, eh, Mr. Pyle?
2: I was hoping I could blame it on the brandy we drank in the wardroom last night. The evidence seems all to the contrary. Every man questioned seems all too positive that he saw the brig. And every description of the ship tallies. I'm afraid we've witnessed the impossible, gentlemen. What we saw was the Flying Dutchman. A ghost ship.
1: Isn't there some kind of superstition about the appearance of a ghost ship, Mr. Pyle?
2: There is, lad. Its appearance is supposed to be followed by sudden death.
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3: Thank you, Charles Woods.

0: Do you remember how Rudyard Kipling wrote, "The Indian Ocean sets and smiles, so soft, so bright, so bloomin' blue. There aren't a wave for miles and miles, except the jiggle from the screw." It was exactly such a sea that a squadron of British warships sailed into the dusk, then into the night. They were the Bacchante, the Tourmaline, and the Cleopatra. It was July 11, 1881. 4 a.m. A steward has just brought tea to Junior Lieutenant Pyle, officer of the watch, and the cadet midshipman standing with him. Suddenly there is a cry from the lookout on the masthead.
1: Sail ho! She's a brig running close to the port bow!
0: Mr. Pyle and George, the midshipman, didn't need a pair of night glasses to spot the ship.
2: Is she a fire, sir?
3: Well, she certainly glows red. She's heading mighty close.
2: At second glance, she appears just a brig sailing through a strange red light.
3: It's an unearthly sight at best. Could it be an illusion?
2: I see it. The lookout saw it. And if you see it, too...
3: Well, apparently the Tourmaline and the Cleopatra caught sight as well. There go the signal lights.
2: Aye. They apparently feel the brig is going to run us down.
3: Well, I'd think as much myself if she were making any headway. Have you noticed? Have you noticed she keeps the same position even though we're moving along at 8 knots?
2: Well, then, what do you make of it?
3: I'm afraid there's only one explanation, George.
2: The Flying Dutchman?
3: Aye. Although I'd never believe it if I wasn't staring at it with my own two eyes and had witnesses to boot.
2: It's a sight I'd never hope to see. If you'll excuse me, sir.
3: Want to dash below and spread the word?
2: I'd like to wake my brother Albert, if you don't mind. At least share the experience with him.
3: I'll go along with you, then. But don't trouble to wake the skipper.
2: You don't think it ought to be reported?
3: Wake him to report the Flying Dutchman? He'd rip off my stripes with his own teeth.
0: No general alarm was given. Only the officers and seamen of the watch continued to observe the unearthly vision that hovered just ahead of them. But George, the cadet midshipman, could not resist sharing the experience with his brother Albert, who was sleeping below. George hadn't anticipated an argument, however.
2: Albert! Wake up! Are you stirring?
4: I'm afraid so. Oh, George, is it my watch already? It doesn't seem more than 3 minutes that I dropped off to sleep.
2: It's not a change of watch, old boy. Just something on deck I thought you'd want to see.
4: Oh, come now. Absolutely nothing could be worth the loss of sleep.
2: This is. It's the Flying Dutchman, Albert. You really don't want to miss it.
4: Have you gone absolutely stark raving
2: mad? It's the real thing, to help me. Now, come on and see.
4: Oh, George, old boy, you've been a lovely brother and all that, but this is your notion of a practical joke.
2: Now, come and see. Come and see. If it's not what I say it is, I'll... Oh, well, never mind. You can't afford to miss it, that's all. And the thing's too awesome for description.
4: Oh, very well, I'll come along. But I'd better hear the rattle of the skeletons aboard, or I'll speak to the skipper about having you tossed in the hold.

0: But Albert's lack of enthusiasm cost him a look at the spectacle. George led him up to the port bow just as...
1: Well, where is the ruddy hair?
2: She's faded from view. Sir, this was not a practical joke, Albert. Believe me, it wasn't. I saw her standing out there myself in a blaze of red light. She was a brig. The sails and mast stood out clear as anything. Yet somehow you could see right through her.
3: Well, I'll have to think of some ghastly punishment to plague you with, old boy. No matter how ghastly, you couldn't possibly compensate for my loss of sleep.
2: You still don't believe me?
3: No.
2: Would you believe the officer of the watch? Mr. Pyle is hardly noted for his practical jokes. Or the lookout, Stokes, that was. Could you accuse him of playing a practical joke on you?
1: Oh, I'm too infernally sleepy to care.
2: Well, just come awake if you don't mind. I'll have this proved to you that it's the last thing I do. Now follow along to the quarter deck and stand quietly listening while I put a question to Mr. Pyle.

0: Hello, gentlemen.
1: Sir, we have a doubter in our midst.
0: Can't say I blame him. Hold on a bit, will you? You're getting a tally on the blinker from the OW of the Tourmaline.
1: There, Albert. Did you read that? There were four aboard the Tourmaline that saw the ship.
0: Yes, four aboard the Tourmaline. Five saw it on the Cleopatra. There were four of us on this ship who got a good look.
1: 13 all told.
0: Well, I was hoping I could blame it on the brandy we drank in the wardroom last night, but the evidence seems all to the contrary. Every man questioned is all too positive that he saw the brig. And every description of the ship tallies. Well, I'm afraid we've witnessed the impossible, gentlemen. What we saw was the Flying Dutchman. A ghost ship.
1: And isn't there some kind of superstition about the appearance of a ghost ship, Mr. Pyle?
0: There is, lad. Its appearance is supposed to be followed by sudden death.
1: But do seamen of these times still believe that?
0: I'm afraid they do. They'll believe it even more when word gets about the ship was seen by 13 men. And don't ask me if it isn't possible to keep the thing quiet. Seeing a ghost ship is too good a story not to be shared. You yourself can attest to that, George.
1: Yes, sir.
0: So, there you have it. Well, I can only hope that the poor blighter who's marked to die will go quick and easy.

0: After the third watch had reported in that morning, the shipboard routine appeared to carry on in normal fashion. The deck was being swabbed down by a line of lusty seamen, while another crew polished brass on the quarterdeck. But underneath the routine was running an undercurrent of excitement, even apprehension. Albert, who had stood the second watch, stopped by the foremast for a word with the lookout, who was preparing to go aloft.
1: Oh, I say.
2: Yeah?
1: You're the lad who first discovered the Dutchman last night?
2: Ah, sir.
1: What's your name?
2: Stokes, sir. Ordinary Seaman Stokes.
1: Now, you're quite certain in your own mind that the thing was a ghost ship.
2: Oh, heaven, sir. A living ship aglow with that red a light would have to be showing flames.
1: But was there nothing else about her?
2: It seemed to be sailing along before a spanking breeze. And, of course, there was never a breath stirring in the air.
1: I see. And you also had the feeling that you could see through her? Is that what I understand?
2: No, sir. She was a ghost ship, well enough. And there's not a doubt of it amongst the lads in the forecastle. There's even some as claim they've never seen one before, and they claim it never fails. When the Dutchman shows up, somebody aboard is about to cash in his chips.
1: Phil, all right. Get aloft with you. But try not to sight another one today, will you?
2: If I do, sir, I'll look the other way.
0: Albert stood and watched the young seaman as he scrambled up the line, noting that he seemed handy about it. A little too much so, if anything. A moment later, his brother George joined him.
3: Well, the word's gotten around. Quick enough.
1: Yes, sir, I've just heard. The lad going aloft has apparently passed the word about.
3: Still don't believe it, old boy?
1: Well, then 13 men aboard three ships all report the same sight and the same description. I've got to bow my head. But I'm dashed if I'll swallow that senseless superstition that goes with it. I'll lay you £5 we get through the day without a casualty.
3: Well, that's a rum bet. If I took you, I'd be asking for some kind of accident to turn up.
1: Well, this is the way I feel about it anyway. I say up there! Have a care with the footwork.
4: It's all right, sir. I've been up there before.
1: I'll be up for the last time if you don't.
4: Hey,
1: hang on, man. Grab the line above your head.
4: I can't hold her. I've got
1: her. Don't let go, Joe. Oh.
0: There was no use for the surgeon. Ordinary Seaman Stokes had been killed instantly by his fall from the foremast yardarm. The old superstition had been proven, even to the doubting Albert. The ghost ship, appearing, meant that a man aboard would die, and a man was now dead. When such incidents occur, superstition is hard to quell. Many years later, the younger of the two brothers, George, met once again with the man who had been officer of the watch on that memorable night. It was the first thing mentioned between the two.
3: I wonder if you recall, Captain Pyle, a night in the Indian Ocean when the two of us watched a phantom ship sail across our bow.
5: Recall it? I've seen that ship again on many a sleepless night, Your Majesty. May I never see another one like it.

0: Yes, the young midshipman who was one of the 13 to observe the ghost ship and who recorded a detailed description of the incident in his diary later became George V, England's well-loved sailor king.
1: Walter Gibson, your expert on the supernatural. Stories of ghosts, of spirits, werewolves, and voodoo. And each story you hear is true, but strange. Strange with Walter Gibson as your expert was directed by Drex Hines. In the cast were Leon Janney and Lawson Zerbe. This is Charles Wood speaking.
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For this is a time of mystery. A time when imagination is free and moves forward swiftly, silently. This is the Haunting Hour. 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

0: Midnight. 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Hard-boiled and tender. Weak and mean and cheap, without dignity. And great and proud and powerful. And the metropolis at midnight, filled with the high spirits of joy seekers, revelers who give way to the goodness of living, or try to forget the badness of living. Midnight that is brooding, sinister. The sounds of the big city at midnight, the squeaks and roars of taxicabs, the rumble of trucks, the moan of river boats, and underground, the subway, and under and above, the sounds of the people, shrill, ribald, futile. But there is quiet, too, in the teeming city at midnight. The quiet that is broken by the wail of a child, the rattle of a snore, or, as in the home of Earl Breton, a private detective and his partner, Owen Bailey, called the professor. The telephone rings, and the professor answers it.
1: Hello?
2: Earl Breton?
1: No, this is Mr. Bailey, Breton's partner. Who's calling?
2: This is Bill Henderson. Is Earl there?
1: Just a moment. It's Bill Henderson, Earl. You want to talk to him?
3: Bill Henderson? What does that crooked politician want?
1: Sounds very anxious.
3: Oh, that's too bad. Tell him I'm very busy. I gotta go to sleep.
1: Hello, Mr. Henderson.
2: Yeah?
1: I'm sorry, but Mr. Breton
2: Listen
1: is not
2: to me,
1: in...
2: Bailey. If Earl doesn't talk to me, he may be responsible for my death.
1: I can't possibly see how that...
3: Let me have the phone, Professor. Hello, Henderson.
2: Is you, Earl?
3: Yeah, what's on your mind?
2: I gotta see you right away, Earl. Can you meet me down at your office?
3: Office hours are from 10 to 2, Henderson. You know that. I'll see you tomorrow.
2: No, wait, Earl. Wait. I tell you, you gotta see me tonight.
3: Now, look, I can't...
2: Wait until tomorrow, because I may never get there tomorrow.
3: How do you figure?
2: I can't explain it on the phone, but I know what I'm talking about. I gotta see you tonight. Gotta.
3: Where are you now?
2: I'm at my house.
3: Okay. Give me a few minutes to get a cup of something warm. I'll meet you down to the office.
2: Oh, thanks a million, Earl.
3: Never mind the thanks. Bring some money with you.
2: Don't worry about that, Earl. This is worth anything to me.
3: Goodbye.
1: That seems to be his trouble, Earl.
3: Well, he's probably swindled one guy too many.
1: Good.
3: What do you mean, good?
1: I mean, he picked a good time for it. We can very well use the money, you know.
3: Well, you can start drawing the bill now, Professor. And remember, after office hours, it's triple the usual.
1: Here comes the elevator now, Earl.
3: If we ever make enough dough, Professor, remind me to move out of this broken-down building.
1: All buildings are pretty much alike at this hour of night.
3: How do they expect one old guy to take care of this whole thing by himself?
1: He manages if you don't rush him.
3: Yeah.
4: What devil has got his finger on it? It's you, Mr. Breton. Faith, you'll never be known as a patient man.
3: I hate waiting for elevators, old-timer.
4: Good evening, Mr. Bailey.
1: Good evening. You've got lots to do around here, haven't you?
4: Sure. I've got to make the rounds, you know.
3: How's business?
4: Oh, very slow, Mr. Breton. You're the only two people I've seen all night.
1: Hey, it's pitch black out here, isn't it?
4: You want me to put the hall lights on?
3: Don't bother, old-timer. We'll make it.
1: It might help if you throw your flashlight beam down the hall.
4: Oh, sure thing. How's this?
1: That's fine. Here. I've got the key, Earl.
3: Right. Thanks, old-timer. We're okay now.
4: I'll be seeing you on the way, Tom.
1: Now, if I can just find the switch. Here.
3: What's the matter with the light?
1: Looks like the switch don't work.
3: It's working all right when I left this evening. Where to find the desk lamp?
1: Find it, Earl?
3: Yeah. You didn't take the bulb out of this lamp, did you, Professor?
5: Of course not.
3: I've got an idea, Professor, that we have company.
6: You're a very smart chap, Breton.
3: Who's that?
6: Just stay where you are, both of you, and don't ask any questions. Mr. Breton knows that those lights are not out by accident, but if either of you makes a false move, there could be one.
3: What are you looking for?
6: Information.
3: Now, why keep us in the dark?
6: There's enough light for me from that street lamp shining in your window. I can see you both.
3: What do you want to know?
6: I understand, Breton, that you got some new dope on the Kennedy murder. Am I right?
3: Kennedy murder? Why, the police gave Kennedy up as a suicide 5 years ago. What would I be...
6: Stay where you are, Breton. I told you I can see.
3: Yeah, sure. Seems kind of... Yeah, I guess our visit is a little touchy, Professor.
6: You didn't believe that I could see you. Next time, I won't miss. Now, give it to me straight.
3: I told you I don't like the smell of a body that's been buried 5 years, and I ain't digging it up. Now, what else do you want?
4: Mr. Breton, are you in there?
6: Don't make a move.
4: Mr. Breton, Mr. Barry, whatever happened to you...
3: Okay, I hope you get a big kick out of beating up a helpless old guy. That was very tough. Very.
7: Duck, Professor, I've got to... What happened, Earl? Where are you?
3: Right over here where that voice was coming from, and he's not here.
7: Maybe he moved over to another corner of the room.
3: Duck behind something, Professor. I'm going to light a match.
7: Careful now, Earl.
3: Well, I'll be there's nobody here.
7: Who's that lying in the doorway?
3: Wait a minute. Looks like the old timer. Here's his flashlight. I'll turn it on.
7: Yeah, put him in this chair, Earl.
3: No, it's too late, Professor. He's dead.
7: Dead?
3: That dirty rat killing a sweet, harmless old man.
7: Wait, what's this here on the floor?
3: Let me see.
7: Hotel
3: it.
7: Key.
3: Hotel Markham, room 517.
7: Think that fell out of the old man's pocket?
3: No, that's a mobster's hotel. It's full of gamblers and racket men.
7: Then that means if we go to room 517, we ought to be able to find out the man who did this.
3: You don't find anybody in that hotel. You smoke them out. Besides, that key might have been stolen just so somebody could plant it here. Don't you see that?
7: Then how are we going to know?
3: The voice, Professor. I'll never forget that voice. I'm promising the old man now that I'll find it.
7: Well, what do we do, Earl?
3: You go find Henderson and tell him we won't be able to see him tonight. I'm going to the Hotel Markham. Meet me there as soon as you're through, in front of the hotel.
7: And what about the old man?
3: On our way out, we'll ring the night alarm. That'll bring the police.
7: But aren't we going to tell them what happened?
3: Right now, Professor, we don't know any more than they do. Come on, let's go.
8: Anything I can do? Oh, hello, Breton.
3: How's the hotel business?
8: Oh, we don't complain.
3: Uh-huh. And who's up in room 517?
8: Who wants to know?
3: I understand there's a game going on.
8: So?
3: So, I'd like to get in.
8: Well, there's a gentleman by the name of Sparrow rented the room. Maybe you know him.
3: That's all I wanted to hear. You can tell my good friend, Mr. Sparrow, I'm coming right up.
8: Don't worry. I will.
3: Oh. By the way, I hear there's a shortage of keys. You still lose many of them?
8: Certainly we do. Every day.
3: That's very interesting. Very interesting.
9: Well, look who's here, fellas. My old pal, Earl Breton.
3: Hiya, Sparrow.
9: Fine. Come on in.
3: How's the game?
9: Pretty good. You want to take a hand?
3: Yeah, maybe. How long you been playing?
9: Oh, about 12 hours. Now meet the boys. All right, fellas. This is Dan Huber. He's new in this town.
3: Yeah? Didn't take you long to find this place, did it, Dan?
10: Me? I got a nose for this stuff.
9: Yes. And you know Harry Jackson, Earl, don't you?
3: Sure, I know Harry. How are you, Harry?
10: Fine.
3: What did you say, Harry?
10: I said I'm fine. That's what I said.
3: Uh-huh, sure.
9: Now, this is Willie Garvin, and over
3: well,
9: here...
3: Well, that's a funny name, Willie.
11: What's funny about it?
3: How do you spell it?
11: G-A-R-V-I-N. Why? Does it sound familiar?
3: No, Willie, no.
9: And I don't have to introduce you to my partner, Joe Murray, huh?
3: Hello, Joe.
12: Hello.
3: Funny to find you and Sparrow in the same game, Joe.
12: What's funny about that?
3: Well, after all, you and Sparrow are partners, aren't you?
5: Nobody sent for you, Breton, and if you don't like what goes on here, you can shove off.
9: Come on, Earl. When are you going to stop burning up Joe? Anyhow, he just came in a few minutes ago. So we really just started playing together.
3: Oh, just came in a few minutes ago. Where were you, Joe?
5: Since when do I report to you?
3: Well, I'm just curious, that's all.
5: I told you before, Breton, I don't like coppers, and that still goes. Now, let's get the game going.
9: Well, Earl, you taking a hand?
3: Sure, but first I got to get the professor. He's got my dough. I'll be back in a few
5: minutes. Wait a minute, Breton. What are you trying to pull? Why didn't you bring your dough in the first place?
3: I just wanted to see who was in the game.
9: Oh, sure, Joe. He's got a right to know. Go ahead, Earl. Get your dough. Oh, but don't forget to come back, huh? Otherwise, it wouldn't look so good, huh?
3: Sure, don't worry. I'll be back.
1: Earl, I'm over here.
3: Oh. How long you been waiting, Professor?
7: I just got here. Did you find out anything?
3: No, not a thing. I listened to every voice up there. Not one of them was the right one. How about you? Did you see Henderson?
7: Yeah, that is, I didn't see him, but I found out about him.
3: What do you mean, found out about him?
7: Well, when I got there, Earl, there were a lot of people outside the house, and the police were there.
3: Police? What happened?
7: Henderson was murdered.

It was midnight when the phone rang in the home of Earl Breton, a private detective. A man named Henderson was calling. Henderson, a crooked politician who insisted he was in danger of being killed and that he had to see Breton immediately. Earl agreed to meet him in his office. But when he and his partner, the professor, arrived a few minutes later, they were faced with a peculiar situation. The lights in the office wouldn't work. And before they could investigate, a voice challenged them from the darkness. Their unknown visitor fired at them, purposely missing, in order to warn them that he meant business. The sound of the gun attracted the attention of the night watchman. He came to investigate and was killed by the intruder, who disappeared, leaving Earl with the old man's body and a clue. The key to room 517 at the Hotel Markham. They rang the police alarm and Earl sent the professor to intercept Henderson, to break the appointment they had with him. Then he went to the hotel, to room 517, where he expected to find the killer. He interrupted a card game, but Sparrow, the gangster who was registered in 517, invited Earl to sit in, much to the displeasure of his partner, Joe Murray. Breton accepted, promising to return soon. He went down to the

0: Anderson had been murdered.
1: How did you find out he was murdered, Professor?
2: I overheard two policemen talking to one another.
1: Did the cops know you were there?
2: Oh, no. We wouldn't want them to know we was interested, would we?
1: Good for you, Professor.
2: But now that I think of it, Earl, shouldn't we tell the police what we know?
1: Well, that's a good idea, except that we don't know anything they can't find out for themselves.
2: But they don't know that Henderson called us to meet him at the office. And then when we got there, we met somebody else. And it was that somebody else who killed the night watchman.
1: I know there's some connection between those two things, Professor. In fact, if I didn't know Henderson's voice so well...
2: You'd say that it was the man at the office who imitated it?
1: Sure, that's an old trick. A man disguises his voice to sound like... Hey, just a minute, Professor. Why couldn't it be...
2: You mean you actually think that the man we met in the office was the one who called us earlier and he imitated Henderson's voice?
1: No. That'd be too obvious. The killer's much cleverer than that.
2: But you do think he had something to do with both of the murders?
1: Certainly. If he didn't, how would he know that we were coming down to the office at midnight? He was expecting us. So he must have been with Henderson at the time Henderson called us.
2: If you don't mind my saying so, Earl, it doesn't make sense. Why should this man have bothered to come down to our office just to ask us about some murder case that was over and forgotten 5 years ago?
1: That's just it, Professor. He didn't want that information at all. That was just to throw us off the track. That was why he left the key there when he slugged the old man and disappeared.
2: You mean he actually wanted us to follow him here to the Hotel Markham?
1: Don't you see? He was trying to establish the alibi that he was playing cards in this hotel at the time of the murder. And he could force us to testify as police witnesses that we saw him here.
2: Then why don't we tell that to the police?
1: Oh, Professor, you're slipping. You know the police don't want ideas. They've got their own. Besides, if we don't know whose voice we heard, what can we tell them?
2: Well, at least we can tell them that it was somebody who's up in that hotel room now.
1: Sure. But can we prove it?
2: I guess not. Well, then what can we do?
1: We gotta go upstairs and find out who that phony voice belongs to.
2: But our life can be very short in a place like this. I mean, I'm not thinking about me.
1: I know, Professor, I know. But I made a promise to that old watchman that I'd find the guy who killed him, and I like to keep a promise.
2: But, we ain't got enough money to play cards with those people.
1: They don't know that.
2: Well, I don't think it should take them more than one hand to find out.
1: All right, then you'll have to stall. Now, one of those guys up there has a phony British voice.
2: So?
1: Listen.
3: Stay where you are, Breton. I told you, I can see.
1: How's that?
2: If I wasn't looking at you, I'd swear it was the guy in the room.
1: Good. That's all I wanted to know.
3: I knew you'd keep your promise to come back, Earl.
1: Oh, why not? This is my night, Sparrow.
3: Well, come on, take a chair.
1: I think I'll let the professor play for me. I do much better when I'm looking over his shoulder.
3: Suit yourself.
4: Let's get going. You're holding up the game.
3: How many chips, Professor?
2: Well, that's up to Earl.
1: Chips? Why, what do you say we start off with $10 worth, Professor? I got a hunch.
2: I guess that's all right.
4: Wait a minute. Who are you kidding, Breton? Since when do you figure you can get in on this game for $10?
1: That's just a starter, Joe. I always like to play hunches.
3: But you've got more than that, haven't you, Earl?
1: You know better than to ask me that, Sparrow.
4: Yeah? We'll see. Okay, deal them out.
1: Joe, if I didn't know that you just came into this game a little while ago, I'd figure that you were losing plenty.
4: Why?
1: Ah, you're so touchy.
3: I open. $5.
4: Raise your 10.
2: I'm out.
3: Well, playing it safe, Professor.
2: I'd rather not explain my game.
1: Maybe if Joe played it safer, he wouldn't be so worried all the time.
3: Oh, Joe. Joe's got lots on his mind.
1: I don't know, Sparrow. You're Joe's partner. You never seem to worry like he does.
4: What do you mean, worry? Who says I'm worried? I'm just careful, that's all. I don't trust nobody, see?
1: Nobody? You mean not even Sparrow, your own partner?
4: I said nobody.
3: Oh, Joe thinks maybe I talk too much.
4: That's right.
1: I didn't hear you say anything out of place, Sparrow.
3: He thinks I made a mistake telling you he just came into the game a little while ago.
4: I told you to shut up, Sparrow.
3: Oh, come on, Joe. You don't have to be afraid of Earl Breton.
4: He's a cop, and I told you don't have to know nothing.
3: He wouldn't repeat anything he heard up here, would you, Earl?
1: I always play it safe.
3: I think you're all right, Earl.
1: Mind if I stand up?
4: Where you going?
1: I just want to walk around a little bit, stretch my legs.
4: Just don't go looking at any hands.
1: Okay. I'll stand over here by the wall.
3: You're going to let the professor play by himself?
1: Sure. Hey, this is a

0: very interesting electric light switch.
1: You guys don't cut the chatter, I'll blow this game off.
2: Hey, wait a minute.
1: Who put those lights out? Put the lights on.
3: What are you getting so crazy about, Joe? You act as if you just murdered someone.
1: Put up the lights, I said, quick.
0: I'm sorry, Joe. That was my mistake. I didn't know the light switched off this way.
1: Shut up. And you, Sparrow. What was the idea of saying I murdered someone?
2: What are you talking about, Joe? I didn't say anything.
1: Don't give me that stuff. I heard you. You can't fool me with that phony voice you put on.
2: I told you I didn't say anything.
1: Oh, yeah? Well, I happen to know that nobody else but you talks that way.
2: Cut it, you dope. Didn't you know that wasn't my voice?
1: Sparrow, if you're trying to pull anything...
0: Okay, Joe. Sparrow's right. Now, don't get sore. It was my fault. I didn't know.
1: That ain't the point, Breton. I want to know what he's trying to pull. And it ain't none of your business, copper.
0: I just wanted to tell you I'm sorry. It was my voice you heard, Joe.
1: What? Are you? All right, what's the game, Breton?
0: No game, Joe. Just a joke, that's all.
2: Sure, Joe, just a joke. Very funny, too. Can't you take a joke, Joe?
1: Nuts. All right, Breton. You want to stay in this game, get up some real dough or beat it.
0: Okay, I'll come clean with you. That's all the dough we got with us right now. If you let me go in the next room and make a call, I'll get some sent up here right away.
2: Why, sure. You want to use the phone, huh? Yes, it's right in the next room.
0: Thanks, Sparrow.
4: This is the desk.
0: Hello. Get me Spring 7, 3100.
4: Spring 7, 3100?
0: Right.
4: Oh, you're kidding. That's police headquarters. Say, have you got any complaints to make?
5: Hold on there.
4: Hey, wait a minute. What goes on here?
5: Which one of your keys?
0: Oh, hello, Sparrow. I can't say much for your phone service.
2: No? What's the matter with it?
0: They wouldn't get a number for me.
2: I see. Who are you calling that's so important?
0: The police. I guess I can wait.
2: Well, say, I'm glad you came in here, Breton. I wanted to have a little talk with you. Alone.
0: You wouldn't use that revolver right here in this room, would you?
2: Wouldn't I? You know, I can do pretty much as I want to in this hotel. You know that, don't you?
0: Yeah. But if you killed me now, wouldn't you have to tell Joe why you did it?
2: Well, what do you mean?
0: I mean, wouldn't you have to tell him that you were tired of being partners with him and Henderson? That you wanted the whole racket for yourself? So that you killed Henderson, trying to make it look as though Joe did it so he could take the rap?
2: If you're trying to talk loud so Joe will hear you, I might as well tell you, he just left.
0: Well, at least I found out it was you who slugged the night watchman in my building tonight.
2: So what?
0: Just that you killed him, that's all.
2: You shouldn't have gotten away.
0: Then you're admitting that you killed Henderson and the watchman.
2: Only to you, Breton. And I'll tell you why. Because I'm going to make sure that you'll never be able to tell it to the cops. See?
0: I don't have to tell them, Sparrow. They know about it already.
2: Oh, sure. You gave them all this information before you came up here.
0: No, I didn't tell them. You did.
2: You know something, Breton? I'm beginning to think you're a little bit nuts.
0: I suppose you wouldn't believe me if I told you the police are listening to you right now? They heard you admit all this to me?
2: Oh, now, wait a minute. Don't tell me you hid them in my closet.
0: No. But they're right outside in that room where we were just playing cards.
2: You're crazy.
0: Why don't you take a look?
2: Because I ain't dumb enough to turn my back on you.
0: Then that makes it easy for them to come in.
6: Drop the gun, Sparrow. Give it here.
2: What? It is the cops. What?
6: We heard the whole thing outside, Benton. Pretty smart.
2: But how did you get the cops up here?
0: I didn't get them, Sparrow. You did.
2: Cut it out, Breton!
0: It's true. You know the best way to bring the police is to leave a hotel key next to a dead man, and that's what you did.
2: Yeah, but you picked it up.
0: Not me. I just made a mental note of it, that's all.
7: What puzzles me, Earl, is how you know the police were out here when you made Sparrow talk.
0: That was easy. When I tried to put through a call before, I heard a voice at the switchboard asking about a key. And I just played a hunch.
6: I'm glad we got here in time. Come along, Sparrow.
0: Well, Professor, let's go home.
7: Yes, sir.
0: Oh, and look, if our phone rings again tonight, don't answer it.

From shadows and stillness, mystery weaves a spell of strangest fascination, charging the mind with doubts and fears. For mystery is a strange companion, a living memory in the hauntings

0: murders, too. The hermit knows of them all. Turn out your lights. Turn them out. Ah. Have you heard the story without end, eh? Then listen while the hermit tells you the story.
1: This is a story of love that has no end, of the deep, dark shadows of sorrow, of dreams that span the bridge of time. It's my story and Loray's. I am David Runzel, just an ordinary guy with hopes like yours and dreams like yours. I was one in a foxhole with thousands of boys. And in the nighttime when the enemy was pouring all they had on us, I did what a lot of fellows did. I put my mind on other things, but not so my pal Jim Green.
2: The giving is all we got tonight, Dave.
1: Yeah.
2: There's a funny feeling a guy gets out here, never knowing just what minute the end is going to come, and yet always so close you can down near taste it.
1: Yeah.
2: It's a funny thing, though. It never seems to get you like it does me.
1: You know why, Jim?
2: Got some secret system?
1: Maybe.
2: Well, give. Let another guy in on it.
1: You got a girl back home, Jim?
2: Hey, girl. Man, I've got dozens.
1: I've got just one.
2: I figure there's more safety in numbers. You got just one. How do you know she'll be yours when you get back?
1: I know, Jim. There was never anyone for Loray but me. And there was never anyone for me but Loray.
2: You got more faith than I have, Dave. There's still a lot of fellas on the home front making hay while the sun shines. So they tell me.
1: I never worry about Loray. She's always with me. Always.
2: Yuck! Christopher, that was a close one.
1: Yeah.
2: I hate all of this. Why do we have to be out here, our bodies targets for death?
1: Quiet, Jim. Think about something else.
2: You're a fool, Dave. You don't have any more chance than I have.
1: But I have. I've got faith. You know what, Jim? It always seems that Loray is right beside me. Sometimes walking in front of me, shielding me from enemy fire.
2: That's rot.
1: You don't have to believe me, but I know it's true. I can feel her presence tonight more than ever. I know she's here beside me.
2: You expect me to believe in such a thing? As if a person a million miles away could protect you in this foxhole. And what's more, it's getting hotter around here. We're in for it tonight.
1: Faith, Jim. Faith.
2: I'm afraid, Dave.
1: Let Loray protect you as she does me.
2: Down, they've spotted us. We gotta move out of here.
1: Jim, don't be a fool.
2: It ain't safe here, I tell you. They're zeroed in on us.
3: Jim, come back. Jim. Oh, Jim, I told you to stay by me. Loray would have protected you. Jim!

0: Oh, you may not believe my story any more than Jim, who lost his life that night. But I knew my darling Lorraine was constantly by my side. No matter how terrible the battle, she was protecting me. When I was in the front line, she was my shield and my protector. When we moved along the roadways and our planes above spotted us, I had no fear, for Lorraine was near me. Since childhood, we'd been pals living on nearby farms. Somehow, even as kids, we seemed to sense that there was a strong bond between us that no amount of kidding from the other kids could harm.
1: You're walking home with me, Dick.
2: As if I care.
1: They'll bother you all day tomorrow in school.
2: Let them just try.
1: Dave?
2: Yeah?
1: Are you planning to marry me when we grow up?
2: Well, I guess I am.
1: I'm planning to marry you, too.
2: Can't nobody bother us.
1: Only Pa. He says it's silly for a little girl to have a sweetheart. You are my sweetheart, aren't you, Dave?
2: Well, I guess so. You're the only one I like in all the world.
1: More than your uncle and aunt that you live with?
2: Sure, they ain't like real folks to me. You are.
1: I'll always belong to you, Dave. Always.
0: And that's the way it was, right up through the years. We always belonged together. Maybe it was because I didn't have any real folks. I was an orphan. And the folks that adopted me let me call them aunt and uncle. They were good to me. Uncle Henry planned to let me run the farm when I got through my course down at agricultural college. And someday, the farm would be mine. And Lorraine and I, we planned to be married just as soon as I finished my school course and began to run the farm. And then, along came the war, and I had to go. And the evening before I left, Lorraine and I walked to our favorite place for meeting, in the woods, just beyond the clearing of Uncle Henry's place. We had a favorite old log there where we could peer through the clearing and see the house and hills beyond. And a patch of sky to the west where the sun dipped down from sight and sent colored streamers out into the sky. And here, when night came, we could look up above the treetops and see the stars and watch the old moon come riding forth into a purple field. Our trysting place was like a seat in a cathedral. Everything good and clean in life was close to us there at our meeting place in the woods. It was here that we said goodbye.
1: You don't want me to come into town and go to the station, Dave?
0: Don't you think it's better to say goodbye here?
1: We'll never say goodbye, Dave. Never. No matter where you go. I'm always going to be with you.
0: Sure. I kind of feel like that, too.
1: And, Dave, when you come back, the very hour that you return to me, I'll know it. I won't come down to the station. I'll be waiting here in the woods, here on the old log. This is where you'll find me.
0: Oh, Lorraine.
1: Dave.
0: You'll be brave?
1: Yes.
0: I'm going now. Don't turn and look. I'm walking away, but I'm not really leaving at all. I'll be with you always. Oh, don't turn and look. Before you know it, I'll be back. I'll return and be sitting beside you. Here on the log at our old trysting place.

And so it was that all during the long days of war, I never felt that I was really away from Lorey at all, or that she was absent from me. Why, there were times when it was as if I could reach out just a little and find her beside me. In fact, there were times that I could actually hear her voice. I recall the first time I heard it. It was a bad hour. The enemy was giving us everything they had from the sky. Fellas I knew and liked were dropping all around me. Their cries struck terror in my heart.

0: In the midst of all the hellfire and dying, the pain and the terror, just as clear as a bird call on a silent night, I heard Lorraine's voice for the first time.
1: Do not fear, my darling. I'm here, Dave. Here beside you.
0: It was so clear, that voice of hers, that I expected to look and see her standing near me. You can scoff if you like. You can shrug your shoulders and pass my whole story over lightly if you wish. But I know Lorraine was there beside me as the battle raged all around.

0: And then it was over. The war was over. And finally the day came for leaving the battle-torn old world, getting on a ship and starting homeward. There was shouting and rejoicing. There was singing and laughter. There was hope about to be fulfilled. There was home just beyond the horizon. We were at sea. Then we were in the harbor. Then on shore. And then soon discharge. I'd made up my mind I'd return without a word to anyone. Yes, I'd fool Lorraine. She said she'd know the very hour that I'd be returning. I wouldn't have to tell her, she said.
1: The very hour that you return to me, I'll know it. I won't come down to the station. I'll be waiting here in the woods. Here on the old log. This is where you'll find me.
0: Yeah. We'd see how good she was. We'd test that second sight of hers, that intuition. All the while in the train that carried me towards home, I kept chuckling to myself. We'll see. Just see if she will be waiting on the old log when I come walking into the woods. My heart was pounding with the excitement of my returning, of the surprise in store for Lorraine. Oh, it seemed as though the long train trip would never end. But finally, we pulled into the station. There was a little bunch of town folks around the old depot. I didn't want to see anybody. I waited until the train was almost ready to leave, and then I jumped off on the opposite side. I took to the fields that led out to the road to where our farm stood. It was autumn. Already there'd been a frost, and the old maples in the woods were dressed in scarlet, brilliant red. Under my feet, the dry leaves made soft music. Only a little way further to go, and our log would be in sight. And then, there it was before me. I stopped, dead still. I couldn't move, for there she was. There was Lorraine, seated on the log just as she promised. The setting sun made her all golden. Her fair hair was touched with it, and sparks of light danced upon it. She was looking right at me. Now she was standing, her arms stretched out to me.
2: Oh, Dave. Dave.
0: You knew.
2: Yes, Dave.
0: You knew I was coming.
2: Yes, my darling.
0: Just as you said you would know.
2: Yes.
0: Oh, darling Lorraine, you've never been absent from me. Not for an instant.
2: No, Dave.
0: You followed me wherever I went.
2: Yes.
0: There were times when I actually heard your voice.
2: Of course.
0: What did you say to me? Do you remember what you said?
2: Yes.
0: Tell me.
2: I remember. I said, "Do not fear, my darling. I'm here, Dave. Here beside you."
0: Yes. That's what I heard you say.
2: We will never be separated, Dave. Never.
0: Of course we won't. Not now. I'm home safe and we'll never be parted again.
2: Never let anyone tell you differently. Never let them say that we are parted.
0: Oh, what do you mean? We're together. We can't be parted, not ever again.
2: Dave.
0: Oh, my darling. More beautiful than ever. But you're so cold. Night is coming. It's chilly here in the woods. I must get you home.
2: Try and catch me, Dave.
0: Well, hey. You can't run away from me like this. Wait, I'll catch you. I'm a pretty fair runner these days. Don't you know I've been in training? Well, hey. You can't hide from me. Well, what do you know? You've pulled one on me. I can't see you anywhere. Lorraine, where are you? Say, you can't run out on me like this. I'll find you. Huh. Well, what do you know? Got out of my sight. Okay, honey, you win. If you can hear me, I'm going up to the house to clean up a bit. See Uncle Henry and Aunt Martha. But I'll be over to your house on the stroke of 7. Do you hear me? At 7. And tomorrow we get the license to be married. Lorraine, can you hear me? The license to be married.
3: What a grand...
0: grand feeling to see you two.
3: Don't he look wonderful, Henry?
4: Taller than ever and filled out, too.
3: Oh, we're glad to have you back, David. Glad you made it safe and sound.
0: Oh, I tell you, there wasn't a chance of me not making it. You know something, Aunt Martha? All through the terrible business, I felt that Lorraine was beside me, protecting me from death.
3: Oh, David.
0: And the most wonderful part about it all, even though I never let any of you know I was coming home today, Lorraine had a feeling about it. She was waiting in the woods for me just now at our old log where we always used to meet.
3: What did you say, Dave?
0: Lorraine was waiting in the woods for me. I just left her. She sensed that I was coming home today, and just like we planned before I went away, she was waiting for me in the woods.
4: My boy.
3: Henry. Henry, you got her.
4: Didn't you get our letters, Dave?
0: Well, sure, I got some, but mail hasn't caught up with me now for a long time.
3: Dave. Oh, Dave.
0: What's wrong? What is it?
4: Well, David, it's like this.
3: She couldn't have met you in the woods, David. Lorraine couldn't have been in the woods just now.
0: But she was. I just saw her.
4: No, David, no.
3: Lorraine died, my boy. She passed away just a little while after you went overseas. We wrote you. We finally wrote you about her death.

0: Now David finds that the person close to his heart, who he has just met at the old trysting place in the woods, is of this world no more. Is a dream and a vision that is ended in death. What will happen to David's life now? Eh? The hermit will tell you before the night is done.
1: Now the hermit again.
0: And now David Runzel goes on relating the story of his life to the hermit. Listen.
2: You ask what happens to my life now. You think that I believe that death has separated Larrea and me? Never. As we reckon time on this earth, my Larrea was asleep in death at the time she appeared to me on the battlefield. She was not of this world when, in returning home, I met her in the woods at our old and destined meeting place. Uncle Henry and Aunt Martha have taken a place in town. They've left me the farm as they promised, and I'm working it. I've been here 3 months now. Last evening, Aunt Martha came out to see me.
3: I brought you a pie and some cookies, David.
2: Thanks, Aunt Martha.
3: Oh, your Uncle Henry and I worry about you, my boy.
2: Oh, you must not do that.
3: But we can't have you here all alone.
2: I'm not alone.
3: David, you need somebody to keep house for you. You should find a nice girl. Court her and marry
2: Aunt
3: her.
2: Aunt Martha, never.
3: Oh, it ain't right. It's a sinful, terrible thing, you thinking that a dead girl is beside you all the time.
2: Oh, stop, Aunt Martha. You can't talk this way to me.
3: I got her, David. The living can't bow down to the dead.
2: Larrea is not dead.
3: I saw her lowered into her grave.
2: You must say no more. It's the way I want it. There's no one in all the world, here on this earth or after, that I want but Larrea.
3: Oh, David. It's the war. It's touched your mind.
2: No, Aunt Martha. There's no use trying to explain. There's a bond between Larrea and me that is stronger than life, deeper than earth, and beyond all time and reckoning.

0: Sometimes I wonder. I puzzle over the why of it all. Why am I left on Earth alone? Why, if Luray had to pass beyond, I could not have met her there. But such was not the way it was planned. And I'm not alone. Often as night gathers, when the stars light the sky, when the wind is soft and blows a fragrance in the windows, I hear the door open softly. Luray?
1: Yes, David. I am here.
0: I can feel your presence, but I cannot see you.
1: I cannot always return to your sight, but I am ever present.
0: Yes, I know.
1: I will always be near you.
0: Oh, why can't I too die that we may be together?
1: That I cannot answer. There will be an hour, a time for meeting.
0: You will never appear to me again like you did in the woods when I came home?
1: No, my darling. Not until the final hour.
0: Until my death, you mean?
1: We do not call it death. We who love, for love is stronger than death, my darling. Love is of the spirit, and the spirit never dies.
0: And so it is I know. The love I bear for Luray and the love she bears for me knows no boundary, nor no ending. Do you scoff? Do you shake your head in disbelief? Do you believe, as does Aunt Martha, that my mind is addled by the horrors of war? Do you believe it untrue that my Luray, because of death, hath left me? What matter what you say or what you think? I tell you, she is with me always, during the soft early hours of dawn, when the sun rides the summit, when dusk falls and the shadows lengthen to bring the night, when the wind sings, when the pines mourn, she is near me. This is my story of love that never ends.

This is the story of David Rudzo, a boy who believes in a love stronger than life or death. This is the story he told me, the story without end. Turn on your lights. Turn them on. I'll be back. Pleasant dreams.

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1: Thank you, Tony Lafrano. 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

0: quiet after the storm. We'd said every mean word we knew, every hateful, mean word. There wasn't any more to say. I was driving.
1: There's nothing left, is there, Pat? I remember when just to be with you like this, driving somewhere, was enough.
0: Let's skip it, huh? Till we get home. You're tired and I'm sore. No matter what we say, we'll only keep hurting one another.
1: All right. But it's all over between us and we both know it. I think... Please don't drive so fast. I'd like to get there in one piece.
0: Okay, okay. You want to be in Frisco in the morning, don't you?
1: The road's sopping and you can barely see through the windshield. One mistake and
0: we'll... Talk about mistakes. This whole trip was a mistake. I thought I'd drive to Salt Lake City for the special broadcast and... Well, then on the way back, I'd get some time to talk with you alone. Time to patch up differences. Time to say the words I want to say like I used to say them.
1: Nothing you've said so far sounded very reminiscent to me.
0: That's because the words get all tangled up and come out pure poison.
1: Do they?
0: You know they do. Look, Alicia, for 6 months I've been trying to get up courage to ask you this question. Is there anyone else?
1: No, there never could be.
0: What is it you want, then?
1: Success. I'm sold on success, Pat. I want to be somebody with a capital S. A radio personality as important as Joe Stafford or Dinah Shore. Tops.
0: I see. And you think you can climb faster alone? Is that it?
1: That's it.
0: All right. You can divorce me if you like. I won't stand in your way. But you might have waited another week before you told me. At least till after Christmas.
1: Let's leave the holly and mistletoe out of it, shall we?
0: Sure, sure. Let's be realistic. Let's be modern. Kick sentiment in the teeth.
1: Well, that way it's easier. And if you ask me, a lot more civilized. And it'd be easier on my nerves right now if you slowed down. We're coming to Snow Creek Bridge. It's right after this turn.
0: I know the road.
1: Pat, there's a car coming.
0: All right, I see it.
1: It's on the...

0: Here, see if you can stand.
1: Oh,
0: that's good. There. Oh, take it easy, darling. Lucky thing I could open that door.
1: Pat, are you all right?
0: Oh, forget it. It's you I'm... Look out, she's starting to slide.
1: Oh, Pat! Pat, the car! It's in the river down there.
0: Oh, forget the car. I've still got you. Oh, wait, I picked that back. I'd forgotten. Come on, let's get off this muddy slope and back to the road. Grab those bushes. They'll help us climb. Alicia, wait. I think I see a light down the canyon.
1: Are you sure?
0: Look, see it? There it is again. You wait here. I'll go down and see.
1: And freeze to death? I'll go with you.
0: All right, give me your hand. It's a bad slope. Here, this way.

0: is all right.
1: Is that a house?
0: It certainly is. There's the light there in the window. Looks like a traveler's beacon.
1: But the house is like an overgrown doll's house, only built of stone. And the funny little fence. Oh, Pat, I'm frightened.
0: Oh, don't be. Let's go in. There's a gate. Oh, here it is. Uh-oh. Dogs.
1: Pat, who's that?
2: Don't be afraid of the dogs. They mean no harm.
3: Welcome.
0: Oh, hello. My name is Adams. This is my wife, Alicia.
1: Hello.
0: A hit-run driver knocked us off the bridge.
3: I know. I heard the crash. I've been expecting you both. Come in.

0: The white-haired old man held an oil lamp above his head, leading the way. He was very old, but his face was gentle and kindly, but strange. Well, the room was pleasant enough, arranged as a company were expected. A cheery log fire burned on the wide hearth.
1: I'll get you coffee.
2: You mustn't go to any trouble. If we can just sit here until morning.
1: I always make coffee for them. It's very comforting. Take off your coats. Hang them here by the fire to dry.
0: The first time I had a good look at our clothes, what I saw astonished me. The sleeves of my jacket were slashed from shoulder to wrist. Alicia's shirt was ripped, her stockings and ribbons. Her coat torn across the back between the shoulders. I looked at my jacket. There was a big, jagged tear right over the heart. I don't understand. We're not scratched, either of us.
1: They never understand at first. They go on thinking they're alive.
2: Huh? What?
1: I tried to tell them, but they won't believe me.
0: Well, we're alive. You can see for yourself.
1: Wait here by the fire. I get some goat's milk for you. I keep it fresh and cold in the creek.
2: Pat, he thinks we're dead.
0: Yeah, I know. Oh, he's a little crazy, I guess.
2: Oh, just for a minute, I couldn't help thinking we might be.
0: Oh, nonsense.
2: Well, if we are, it would be sort of wonderful, wouldn't it? No pain or anything, and being here. When I was a kid, I had a storybook. There was a picture in it I've never forgotten. A room like this. Pat?
0: Yeah?
2: Kiss me. See if I feel it.
0: We're strangers, remember? Hey, you know, I bet that old man built this place himself, stone by stone. Look how solid it is, rooted deep like a tree. Why can't all houses feel like this?
2: It is solid, isn't it?
0: You know what? This place stirs up my imagination. I could work here. Why, that book of mine will write itself. Alicia.
2: Yes, Pat?
0: Suppose I could talk the old man into renting us this place. Oh, well, not for long, a year perhaps. I've got $1,000 in the bank. We could toss our jobs over the moon and really live here. Would you do it? Would you be happy?
2: I'd be bored to death.
0: Yeah.
2: Why do you ask? To make me seem selfish?
0: He's back.
1: I've brought the milk and a crock of cheese.
2: Oh, you're so kind. And we're complete strangers.
1: No, you're guests. My name is Peter Fauner. I came from Switzerland when my young wife died. I couldn't bear to be near the scenes familiar to us. I roamed all over the world. When I discovered this canyon beneath Snow Creek Bridge, I knew I'd come home again. It's so peaceful. Except when there's an accident, like tonight.
0: Have there been many?
1: 20 persons have lost their lives on that bridge. 22, counting tonight. They all come here. I remember the first two. A middle-aged farmer and his wife from Kansas. They were frightened. Like lost children.
2: How long did they stay?
1: A few hours. In the morning, I asked them what they wanted to do. They said they hoped to go to heaven.
0: Well, what did you do?
1: I asked myself, where is heaven? I'd never given much thought to things, but I supposed it was up in the sky.
2: What then?
1: I cut them some staves and carved their names on them. Beth and Joel Burnett. I remember them well. It was March the 10th, 1920.
0: What happened?
1: I led them as far as I could to the summit of Old Whiteface. That's 6,000 feet. They thanked me, said goodbye, and went on. I stood in the snow watching them for some time. They seemed to climb a trail of light up and up until I could see them no more.
0: Yeah, well, I hope they made it all right.
1: They always do.
2: There have been many, you say?
1: Many. Men, women, and children. The children were always afraid until...
2: Until what?
1: Someone always came down the trail. to meet the children.

0: I'm taking the milk and cheese back to the creek. Would you like to come with me, son?
1: Hmm? Oh, yes, I would. Here, let me take that crock.
0: Be careful, son. The trail is narrow. But there aren't any obstructions. I've worn it smooth with my comings and goings.
1: I'll just follow you. Hey, what's that?
0: Oh, don't be frightened. They are my creatures. Perhaps they think I've come to feed them again, but it's not time.
1: But they come so close. Look at these deer. They're so close right now, I could touch them. I thought they could sense a stranger.
0: It isn't that you're a stranger.
1: What is it, then?
0: You are a spirit now.

0: You weren't gone long, but the dishes are done. I've stacked them here near the cupboard. Is there any place we could sleep for a few hours? Perhaps till daybreak.
1: There are no beds, but I'll bring some quilts. Here, I'd put them near the fire.
0: Oh, I'm really tired. I'll just drift off, I know.
1: I must carve your staves as I did for all the others. I keep a supply of poles. One for Alicia first, then yours.
0: How long will they take?
1: They'll be ready when you awaken. Rest well.
2: I'll sleep the sleep of the just.

0: I lay there with my eyes closed, but I didn't go to sleep right away. Scenes kept running through my mind like strips of a motion picture film, but backwards. Back to the time I first saw Alicia. I was in France. I was in the 47th Tank Battalion. She was a singer with a USO troop that came at the front. She was so beautiful that my heart began playing hopscotch. And when she sang... Well, I won her. It wasn't easy. Now it seemed so unreal. And now I was losing her. And that was unreal, too. And this old man, was he real or was I just dreaming it? The accident and all. Maybe we were dead. Suddenly I heard myself screaming, Alicia!
1: What is it, Pat?
0: I dozed off.
1: Oh.
0: I dreamed we were being buried in the same grave. Hey, where's that old man?
1: He's outside. I heard him go out. Perhaps he's gone again to the creek.
0: Look, he's finished the staves. They're lying there all ready for us. Let's get out of here fast. It's too spooky.
1: But, Pat...
0: Don't stop to argue with me. Here's your coat.
1: No, Pat. We can't go. What can we tell Peter?
0: Well, tell him he's mistaken and thanks, but we've got to get back to our jobs.
2: Oh, you're up already. Good. It is time for you to start your journey. Are you ready?
0: What? Oh, well... Yes, we're ready.
2: Here are your staves. I've marked your names.
0: I see.
1: Thank you. You've gone to so much work.
2: I will come with you, a part of the distance. It is a beautiful morning. Come.

0: I hope my breath holds up.
1: That was some climb. How much farther?
2: There is White Face. If you climb the west flank, you will have no trouble. You should reach the summit before nightfall.
0: You're coming with us, of course.
2: No. I am an old man. My heart is old and rusty and tired.
1: Then it's goodbye.
2: Only for a little while. I'll be coming along myself on Christmas Eve.
1: Oh, no. Surely you are mistaken.
2: Oh, no, my friends, I am not mistaken. I wonder if you would do something for me.
0: Well, anything I can, of course.
2: Would you be willing to speak to God in my behalf?
0: But we'll...
2: Explain to him that I am old and tired, that I did not sell many of my carvings in the town this year. Now, with the great storms coming, I do not have much feed in my sheds for my wild creatures. On Christmas Eve, I myself must climb the mountain. Tell him this. I will be gone and my sheds will be empty. He will understand. He will send someone to take my place. I have no doubt. No doubt at all.
0: We'll deliver your message.
1: Yes, Peter. We promise.
2: Thank you. Thank you both. Now I must go down again. Godspeed you.
0: We'll be seeing you then. On Christmas Eve.
2: And that's a promise, too.
0: We watched him go slowly down until the turn of the mountain carried him from sight. Finally, Alicia broke the silence.
1: What a wonderful old man. We ought to be ashamed of ourselves. We lied to him.
0: Did we?
1: Oh, Pat, you didn't really fall for that nonsense.
0: You did.
1: Maybe for a minute. He was so sure. But in this day and age, for a moment I forgot to think straight. What came over us?
0: I don't know about you, but I'm going to the top of that mountain.
1: Pat Adams, you... Oh, now who thinks we're dead?
0: I do.
1: We couldn't be. Why, I feel so alive. Don't you like being alive? I do. I can think of a thousand reasons why, particularly now.
0: Name them.
1: Oh, music and coffee. Hot baths, hats and spring, flying. And you.
0: On the level?
1: Uh-huh.
0: Then come over here and kiss me.
1: Oh. Maybe this had to happen, to put us straight with ourselves.
0: If I were alone, I'd keep my promise to Peter. I'd go on.
1: I want life. It's wonderful.
0: Okay. Let's just see how wonderful it is.
3: Officer Webster, State Highway Patrol. That your pleated accordion down in the river?
1: He can see us.
0: Yeah, so he can.
3: Look, mate, is that your crumpled car down in the river?
0: How did you guess?
3: Well, look at your clothes. What happened?
0: Hit and run, driver.
3: Why didn't you report it? Where you been?
0: We've been dead.
3: What? Oh, I get it. You've been at Peter Furner's down there in the canyon.
1: You know him?
3: Of course.
0: So what about him?
3: A little peculiar, isn't he?
0: Is he?
3: Claims he sees ghosts of people killed on this bridge. He's harmless, though. From the looks of that car down there, you barely escaped being ghosts at that.
0: I guess you're right.
3: You got a license?
0: I haven't lost it. No. Here it is.
3: Patrick Adams, San Francisco. Who's the lady?
0: My wife, Alicia.
1: I'm Alicia Adams.
3: Alicia Adams. You must be the gal that sings on the radio.
1: I am. And I've got to sing from San Francisco this very afternoon. Could you possibly get us there?
3: Well, for you, lady, anything is possible. Well, I'm one of your fans.
0: That cop was as good as his word. He flagged down a bus. In San Francisco, we changed to a taxi and headed toward the studio.
4: Hurry, Miss Adams, you're on the air.
1: In 40 seconds, I'm on the air.
0: Alicia, wait. I've got to know something.
1: I'm on the air. Let me go.
0: No, you've got to tell me now.
1: You fool. I've got to go in.
0: Answer me, Alicia. Do you still want the divorce?
1: Yes. Yes, I do.
0: That was the split up. Alicia didn't come home. Instead, she phoned.
4: Pat, I'm not coming home. It was wonderful while it lasted, but I guess I'm just not cut out to be a wife.

0: And she was gone. I read later in the trade paper she'd gone east. Television, I guess. She certainly had the looks for it. Can I have another of the same?
1: Look, Pat, this is a filling station, but I think your tank's about level.
0: What's the matter? My money any good?
1: Sure, Pat, but you can't drown nothing big in one of them little glasses.
0: All right, get a big glass, then.
1: Nah, Pat, nah. Use the old bean. You don't want to be fogged up with Christmas coming.
0: Hmm? Christmas?
1: Yeah. Tomorrow night's Christmas Eve.
0: Yeah. Hey, Fred.
1: Yeah?
0: Do you believe in anything?
1: Sure, I believe in lots of things.
0: Now, get this. There's a mountain, see?
1: Yeah?
0: You can't see it, can you?
1: No.
0: Well, if I can make you believe it's there, it is, see?
1: It is?
0: You don't get it?
1: Get what?
0: I'm talking about faith. Faith is coming up for a test pretty soon.
1: How is that?
0: Well, the scientists are working on it. Final test of faith, bigger than the atom.

0: Geico knows there's a home you and a road you. Right now you're hearing home you. He's not in an RV. He's at home on a stair machine.
1: And staring at a not-so-motivational poster on my wall.
0: Meanwhile, road you never lacks motivation, because he's in an RV covered by Geico, with RV specialists who are as passionate about RVs as you. 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
2: I'm on top of the world!
0: How's that for motivation, home you? It feels good to be a road you. It feels good to Geico.
3: Garage and rented a car. It was a long, lonely drive. Rough going in many spots, but I made it. I crossed Snow Creek Bridge and found a place to park on the other side. The trail down to Peter's was choked with snow, but I started down anyway. Old Peter's place was twice as pretty in a setting of snow. It was ringed around with animal tracks. And then I noticed there was only a faint wisp of smoke from the chimney. Barely a trace. Peter's beacon was out, too. I shouted,
4: "Hey, Peter! Peter Fauner!"
3: I called again, but there was no reply, so I went on in. The dogs didn't growl much. They were at his feet. "Hey, Peter, wake up. Aren't you going to welcome me?" Then I noticed the staff leaning against the fireplace. It was beautifully finished, and the name was carved in. Peter Fauner. I went back and touched his folded hands, and they were cold. I lit the beacon and then went out the door. Just then, I saw a flicker of light coming down the trail, and I waited.
5: Pat? Pat, is that you?
3: Alicia.
5: I thought you'd be here. I had to come. I couldn't stop thinking of him. Is he all right?
3: He's dead, Alicia.
5: Oh, Pat. He did know, didn't he? That he'd go on Christmas Eve. And look. Isn't his staff beautiful there by the fireplace?
3: Uh-huh.
5: You'll think I'm silly. This morning I went to church and prayed. I prayed what he asked us to say. Please send someone to care for Peter Fauner's creatures. Pat.
3: Yes, darling.
5: We've been sent. Don't you see? I did get through. I was heard. We're here.
3: I'm going to stay here all winter.
5: I am, too. Oh, Pat, can I give myself back to you as a Christmas present? With all my love.
3: You're the only Christmas present I want, ever.
5: We got our second chance, didn't we? To be together, to make our marriage work.
3: It will, darling. It will. Alicia?
5: Hmm?
3: Look.
5: What, Pat?
3: Peter's staff was over there by the fireplace. It's gone.

This is Elizabeth Scott again. For centuries, many thousands of good-hearted people have been working toward that great and honorable goal, the brotherhood of man. It would be a wonderful accomplishment. A state of human relations in which all human beings treat each other as brothers and sisters. The real brotherhood of man would mean an end of war, a minimum of deprivation throughout the world, an upsurge in the benevolent sciences, and a host of other wonderful benefits. It would really be a magnificent achievement for the human race. But it will never be achieved by any purely human plan. The brotherhood of man can never be anything more than an impossible dream until we first acknowledge that its success depends on our acceptance of the fatherhood of God. A brotherhood of man based on the fatherhood of God would be good and lasting, and it is possible. Prayer is the means through which it might be accomplished. Through prayer, we acknowledge our dependence on our Heavenly Father. Through prayer, we can turn seemingly impossible dreams into actuality. And when you pray, pray together as a family, and you'll be strengthening the bonds of kinship in your

0: 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But the family that prays together stays together.
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From Hollywood, Family Theater has brought you The Promise, starring John Payne and Bonita Granville. Elizabeth Scott was your hostess. Others in the cast were Norman Field, Tudor Owen, and Leo Cleary. 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

0: 60, 20 is 80, and 20 is 100. Perfectly correct. $100 rental for 2 months. And now, it's a matter of a receipt, of course.
1: If you don't mind.
0: Not at all. Not at all, Mr. Cook. Do business in a business-like way is my motto. We aren't a very large firm, but service supreme is our motto. And now, what did I do with my receipt book? So careless of me. In this pocket? No.
1: Oh, any old piece of paper will do.
0: No. Here we are. I had it in this pocket all the time. I'll just sit down over there and write it out for you.
1: Well, darling?
2: Well, Chuck, it's simply unbelievable.
1: $50 a month for a furnished Grand Central Palace like this one. Beautiful? There's something wrong in the woodpile someplace.
2: Well, do you really think so?
1: Oh, of course not. I'm only kidding.
2: Well, this old house seems to chill me somehow. It's so full of shadows.
1: Oh, nonsense. You're letting the storm outside affect you. You're always afraid of lightning, you know.
2: There was a blinding flash just as we came in the drive. It illuminated the whole house. It seemed to glower at us.
1: Yes, he made himself right at home pretty quick, didn't he?
2: Exactly, his papa.
1: What? Now, that's libel. I never curled up on a strange sofa.
2: What?
1: Without at least 3 drinks and a proper introduction. Anyway, that's
2: it. Oh, quiet. Here comes service supreme.
1: Yeah.
0: Here we are, folks. Money receipted right and proper. I hope you'll be quite satisfied here. Quite.
2: Oh, I'm sure we will be. As you can see, our little boy has made himself at home already.
0: Cute little fellow. I do hope he'll be quite all right. Well, I must be getting along. Business, you know. Moving in at once, aren't you?
1: Well, we planned to...
0: Yes. You told me you were. Well, good luck and goodbye, Mrs. Crook. Mr. Crook.
1: Goodbye.
0: Goodbye.
2: Well, wasn't he in a hurry to get out?
1: Service supreme until the minute the rent's paid, and then it's exit extraordinaire. Well, I better go get the things in out of the car. Gosh, dear, I never thought we'd spend the summer in a mid-Victorian mansion, did you? Huh? Dear, I'm talking to you.
2: I'm sorry.
1: Why the pensive look? What are you thinking about?
2: Of what that man said.
1: What man? Oh, you mean Service Supreme, huh?
2: Yes.
1: Well, what pearl of wisdom did he spout?
2: Well, remember when he looked at Billy sleeping there?
1: Yeah.
2: He said, I do hope he'll be all right.
1: Yeah, so he did. So what?
2: The way he said it.
1: go on. Say, you'll have to get some help in to clean up this place. Looks like my fraternity house used to after we threw a dance.
2: Chuck!
1: Huh? What are you staring at? Huh?
3: What are you doing in here?
1: Hey. Oh, boy. Fella, you startled us.
3: What are you doing in here?
2: Chuck, he must be the caretaker the real estate man told us about.
1: Oh, yeah, sure.
3: You answer me. What are you doing here? Answer me.
2: Hey, Chuck, what's the matter with that man?
1: Look here, old boy. You don't have to throw any catfits. We rented this place from Service Supreme. What's his name, Mr. Hawkins, that real estate man up in town.
4: Rented?
1: Sure. Here's a receipt. $100 for the next 2 months.
4: 2 months?
1: Yeah, I know it isn't much, but it's all the fellow wanted, and so it's all he got. Of course, with all due respect to you, caretaker, you are the caretaker, aren't you?
3: Yes. I.
1: Huh? Oh, good. Then I can speak freely. As I was saying, the rental doesn't seem like much, but after all, big as it is, it's a pretty crummy old place.
2: Chuck.
1: Well, it is. That real estate fella said there hadn't been anyone living here regularly for 20 years since these people, what's the name, all died.
3: Reynolds.
1: Huh? What'd you say? What did he say, Ann?
2: I don't know, but he frightened me.
3: Reynolds. Mr. and Mrs. And
4: Viola.
1: Oh, Reynolds. Yeah, they're the people that lived here, aren't they? Mr. Who's this real estate said something about...
3: Get out of here.
1: Huh?
3: Get out of here.
2: Chuck.
3: You hear me?
1: Now, wait a minute. Wait a minute.
3: Get out. Get out. You don't belong here.
1: We rented this place.
4: No one belongs here. No one.
1: And then now stop waving your hands around.
4: 20 years, mine.
1: Stop it, will
4: you? Get out. Get out.
1: Say, what is this?
4: You all get out. All of you. This place is mine.
2: Oh, Chuck,
4: mine.
2: Make it stop. You'll wake up
1: the police. Wake up the police. He's making enough noise.
4: Yeah, get out.
1: My heart. Forget.
4: That's mine. Nobody can come in here.
2: Oh, Chuck, he's sick. Nobody. Touch him.
1: Hey, wait. Holy. Say, well, brace up, old boy.
2: Oh, Chuck, he's nuts.
1: No, he's just passed out, I guess. I wonder where some water is. We got it.
2: Oh, he's coming, too.
1: Holy smoke. I thought he popped a valve or something the way he was blowing off. Here, give me a hand. We'll put him up on the other sofa there. Where? Here you are. Come on.
4: Take your hands off me.
1: What?
4: Take your hands off me.
1: Oh, now, look here. We just want to help you.
4: Your hands off me.
2: Chuck, help him get out.
4: No!
1: Here, let me get you to a chair, you...
4: No. I am all right. I will live longer than anybody. You will have to get out. You will have to get out. No one must stay here.
1: Hey,
4: no one. Get out. Hey. Get out.
1: Now, wait a minute. Well, can you imagine that old duck?
2: Running off like that.
1: Boy, oh boy, did we get a bargain. A house and entertainment by a crack nut off of 50 a month.
2: Well, but why was he so furious?
1: Don't ask me. I'm no psychiatrist.
5: Oh, well, let's not let old crackpot spoil things.
1: I'll slip him a few bucks in the morning and he'll be all right.
5: Now, let's wake that snoozing son of ours.
2: Look, he is awake.
5: Why?
1: You little rascal, you. How long have you been sitting there watching, young man, huh?
2: A long time. Where are we, Dad?
6: I'll tell you, Billy boy. We're in a great, big, beautiful house. Well, you and I and Father are going to have a good time for the next 2 months. Isn't that good news?
1: Well, why don't you answer your mother, Billy? Aren't you glad we're going to be staying here in the country?
2: Dad.
1: Yes, son?
2: Please, let's get out of here. I'm awful scared.

0: wonder if he's sleeping there.
1: I'll go see.
0: Be very quiet, Chuck.
1: Yeah, yeah, I will.
0: Well?
1: Like a regular sheriff.
0: Oh, Chuck, keep your voice down.
1: Oh, that air of ours is sleeping so sound it'd take Sousa's band to wake him up.
0: Maybe we should have let him sleep with us this one night.
1: And have him grow up into a lily that falls over at the sight of his own shadow? I know, Mrs. Cook. He sleeps in that room and likes it. Anyway, he's deep in sleep, so that's it. Oh, boy, oh, boy, oh, boy. Stretching out feels good. It's going to take at least two bands to wake me up tonight.
0: Lock all the doors?
2: Mm-hmm.
0: And the windows?
1: Yeah.
0: Are you sure?
1: Oh, now listen, honey.
0: Please tell me.
1: I am telling you. This house is locked up tighter than a hoosegow. Shutters, doors, everything. I tell you, if that crazy old coot decides to come back to continue his oration, you'll have to use a hacksaw to get in.
0: I wish it was morning. You could sort of straighten things out with him. After all, he is the caretaker.
1: Oh, forget it. We rented the place from the regular agents, and if the old boy doesn't like it, well, it's just too bad. Now what? Let's go to sleep, huh?
0: But Chuck.
1: Oh, Anne.
0: But I want to know.
1: What?
0: Well, why should he have gotten so excited? It's been worrying me.
1: Oh, I don't know. Maybe because he thinks we'll mean more work.
0: 20 years alone.
1: Huh? What'd you say?
0: Oh, I was just wondering why this place hasn't been rented or sold all these years.
1: I don't know.
0: Chuck, could it be?
1: What?
0: Oh, nothing.
1: Say, are you thinking of... Oh, that's nonsense.
0: Is it?
1: Why, sure. Just because a house is big and old and hasn't been lived in for a long time doesn't mean that... Oh, I tell you, that storybook stuff.
0: Chuck.
1: Huh?
0: Why did Billy say that he was frightened?
1: Oh, he's just a little kid.
0: Well... Isn't it possible that young children are closer?
1: To what?
0: To things that aren't of this world.
1: Huh? Anne Cook.
0: Well, I was just thinking.
1: Well, stop thinking things like that. Of all the screwy ideas to get in the middle of the night... In the middle of nowhere. Now, come on. Go to sleep before you give me the jitters, too. Save the ghost talk for tomorrow morning when the sun's shining. It's a little dark and dismal, weird right now to be talking about...

0: using.
1: Oh, Chuck.
0: But it can't be. It's not a radio.
1: Chuck, I'm frightened. I knew something was wrong. I
0: no,
1: knew it.
0: Anne.
1: That old man was right. We shouldn't
0: Anne,
1: have come here.
0: Stop.
1: We shouldn't
0: Anne,
1: have.
0: You're really
1: I know, but music in the middle of the night.
0: Now,
1: and
0: don't let go like that.
1: I'm scared.
0: Wait a minute. It stopped. So quiet now?
1: Yes. Chuck, did we really hear it?
0: I felt the floor vibrating, like it does when the organ plays in church.
1: It's Billy!
0: Yeah. He's all right.
1: Billy.
2: Hello, Mom, Dad.
1: Billy, darling, why were you laughing like that? Why, Billy?
2: Oh, because I've been having fun. Gosh, lots of fun.
0: Oh, a dream, son, huh? You mean you've been having a funny dream?
2: Gosh, no. Not a dream. Isn't my dad funny, old lady?
1: Old lady?
0: Huh?
1: Who did you say that to, Billy?
2: She wants me to go downstairs with her to listen to the music.
0: Music?
2: But I told her I couldn't go. Not unless you said I could go. Can I, Mom? Can I go?
1: Go. Go where, Billy? Where?
2: Downstairs like I told you. With her.
1: Billy, listen to me. Who are you talking about?
0: Son? Answer your mother. Who are you talking about? Yes, and why are you staring at the foot of the bed? What are you looking at?
2: The old lady, Dad. Don't you see her sitting there?
1: Her lady.
0: Son.
2: Gosh, can't you see her? Funny old lady. You can kind of see right through her.

0: Cold, dear?
1: Yeah, a little.
0: Here. Let me get this around you, huh? Kind of a wind blowing in from someplace. You should have stayed upstairs.
1: No, I couldn't stay upstairs in this horrible bedroom.
0: All right, don't get upset again. Here we three are, and here we stay. Until daylight.
1: Oh, won't it ever get light again?
0: Oh, no, honey. Just a few more hours. Gosh, kids are wonderful.
1: What?
0: Billy. Look at him there. Asleep as if nothing had happened.
1: He doesn't know anything did.
0: Now, look at kid. You just wait until that old son starts doing his stuff. And I'm going to turn this house upside down until I find out what's been bothering
1: you. Look, wait.
0: Did you hear something?
1: I don't know. I thought I heard something sighing as if... That horrible music again.
0: It's here. An organ right in this room.
1: Oh, Mother in heaven, where's it coming from? Where?
0: Oh, I don't know.
1: Oh, I can't stand it, Chuck. I can't. Stop it.
0: Please, dear.
1: Organ's playing.
0: Please
1: music. There's no one here. It can't
0: no,
1: be playing.
0: Stop
1: it. Stop playing that. Stop playing that.
0: There. He's up.
2: Yes, dearie boy.
3: Yes. What is it? That funny music. Where's it coming from, Mama?
2: I don't know.
3: But, Mama.
0: It's all right, son. Nothing's going to harm us. Here. Come in. That's the boy. Your arm's closer on me.
1: Won't it ever stop?
0: Won't daylight ever come?
3: I wish we wasn't here.
1: Chuck. It's getting darker.
0: Boy, it's all right. Just the dark before the dawn. You know.
3: Dad, it seems to be getting lighter.
1: And the music's dying away.
0: Yeah. Light. What a funny light. Anne, is there something wrong with my eyes?
1: No. I see it, too.
0: Do you? The wall over there. A light. Green, isn't it? Growing on it.
1: Oh, Chuck, I'm afraid.
0: We got to get out of here quick.
1: Yes.
0: No, wait. That wall. The green light's grown through it. Beyond it. There's a room there now. A room.
1: Yes, I see it too. Oh, Chuck, what madness is this?
3: Mommy, what are you afraid of?
0: Anne, there's someone sitting in that room. In the green light.
1: Yes.
0: It's a girl. See her so clearly. And yet... somehow it isn't real, is it?
1: Look at the way she's dressed. So strangely.
0: So clear. And yet it's more like a picture on the wall. Not deep. The flatness of a picture.
1: Chuck, look. There's a man coming into that horrible light.
0: By George. It's him.
1: What?
0: Don't you recognize him? The old caretaker.
1: Yes.
0: Yeah. But now he isn't so old.
1: Get me out of here.
0: No, wait. You don't dare go. Not yet. Pictures on the wall. And yet not pictures.
1: He's going closer to her.
0: Yeah. I see it.
4: Hello, Paula.
0: God in heaven, he's talking. And yet he hasn't flesh. I know he hasn't.
5: Oh, it's you, Mr. Alderson.
0: She speaks, too. Pictures talking, is it? Am I nuts?
4: Yeah, Paula.
6: I wanted to talk to you.
5: But you know, Mr. Elverson, Mother doesn't like to have me talk with you.
6: Because I'm a simple man, eh? A gardener. A servant.
1: Oh, Chuck.
0: Don't talk.
5: Whatever the reason, Mr. Elverson, you shouldn't come here when Mother's away. It isn't right.
6: Your mother.
5: Mr. Elverson.
6: Yeah, your mother. I've got nothing, so I'm not good enough, eh?
5: Please go.
6: Your father. He promised me. Before he died, he promised me in his will he'd give me money. Plenty money for all I did for him.
5: Well, I'm sorry he didn't leave it to you.
6: You mother, though.
5: Don't blame her. It wasn't her fault. It wasn't in the will. How could she give it to you?
6: Your father, he promised me. Mr. Reynolds, he promised me.
0: They're the people that own this house.
1: When Mr. Hawkins said they've all been dead for 20 years.
5: It's no use, Mr. Elverson, talking about that again and again. Please go.
6: Oh, you drive me out too, eh?
5: No, please don't talk like that.
6: If I had money, the money your father promised me, you wouldn't tell me to go, would you? Maybe you would love me, huh? Marry me, eh?
5: Don't look at me like that. You frighten me.
6: But you could love me anyway, Paula Reynolds. I make you love me.
5: No.
6: Make you love me.
5: Leave me alone. Mr. Elverson, leave me alone.
6: You love me. I make you love me. Yes, I make you love me. You are loving me now. I love you.
1: The light's fading out.
0: And they're going with it.
1: What have we seen, Chuck? What?
0: Wait. The light. Coming back.
1: Don't look, Billy boy. Here, darling. Put your head against Mother.
0: Anne, look. He's killed her.
1: Oh, Chuck.
0: Standing over her. That horrible look on his face.
1: Chuck. Another woman's coming in.
0: The mother.
1: He's turning toward her. Chuck, he's going to kill her.
0: I can't move.
1: I want to scream. I can't. Do something, Chuck. He's killing the mother. Killing her.
0: What can I do? I'm rooted here. I can't move. Gone. The light goes. And they go with it.
1: But we saw him kill them both. Mother and daughter.
0: Billy didn't see.
1: No. No, he buried his head against me so tightly. But Chuck.
0: What's the matter?
1: Billy's asleep.
0: Asleep?
1: Yes. So quietly against me. Well, it is as if someone out there didn't want him to see that horror. Only you and I. Well, it is as if someone out there didn't want him to see that horror. Only you and I. What was it that we saw? What?
0: Whatever it was, I'm getting out of here. Quick. Give me the boy.
7: Wait.
0: What?
1: The old man. The one we just saw.
7: The one you just saw what?
0: You killed him. How and why, I don't quite understand. But we saw you kill them, mother and daughter.
7: So, you know.
1: Was it real? What did we see?
7: Yes. I killed them both.
0: God.
7: Yes. I killed him. And why not? The one gave me no love. The old one, no money. He promised me. But when he died, he gave me nothing. He killed him. Yes, killed him. With my own hands, I killed him.
1: Stop the police.
7: Yes. No police. There were no police in. There will be no police now.
0: But murder. Two women.
7: They know. I know. And now you know. No one else will ever.
0: What do you mean?
7: You hear? They understand. There. Night after night. Now, you know why I didn't want you here. Now, you know why I must kill you.
1: That gun.
7: Yes, with the gun. Them, 20 years ago with my hand.
8: Well, you're crazy.
7: You with the gun.
1: I'm going to kill you.
0: Gun, and then it seemed to turn in my hand toward him as if someone.
1: I saw.
0: Billy, is he?
1: Still sleeping.
0: Sleeping? Through all that.
1: Blessed sleep.
0: God.
8: What? The wall! Falling out.
1: Chuck, look!
8: That's the organ. The organ that was playing. And the women. Two women sitting at the keyboard.
1: No, Chuck, don't go any closer.
0: Oh, no.
1: Chuck, what is it?
0: No. No, I was wrong, Ann.
1: Wrong?
0: Not women. Not anymore. Two skeletons.
1: Oh.
0: In dresses?
1: No.
0: Yeah. I understand everything now. He killed them 20 years ago. And then walled up their bodies in there with the organ.
1: But what we saw. The music. How could it?
0: Anne. Look.
1: They're crumbling.
0: Bones into dust. He's dead. Now they can have.

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14: This is Nelson Olmsted. 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

Sleep no more. 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In the shadows, there may be moving things. Tonight, it may be you will sleep.

0: Good evening. This is Ben Grauer introducing tonight's tale of terror, told by Nelson Armstead on the National Broadcasting Company's presentation of Sleep No More. The story of terror can be as simple as a sheeted ghost rattling chains. It can be a complex and hidden world of horror, lurking in such unholy dimensions as only the dead and the moonstruck can glimpse. Or it can be those terrible, fathomless shadows which lie buried deep in the primitive mind of civilized man. And for this evening, well, Nelson Armstead, tell us about this evening's story.
1: Thank you, Ben. Some time ago, a listener wrote asking me to do a particular story which I told a number of years ago. Frankly, I was surprised she could remember so well. But the story is like that. I have never been able to forget it myself. And I'd like to tell it to you again tonight as our first offering. This is a story of a man who thought he could hate people with impunity. Written by Walker G. Everett, it's entitled The Woman in Gray. Bill was at a dinner party at the Carters when the subject first came up, a dinner to which he would never have gone if he could have thought of a single plausible excuse. Sarah Carter had a girl visiting her from the East, her school roommate or something, Bill thought vaguely. Bill was her dinner partner. They were talking about some people she didn't like, and she said, "Yes, and they told it all over town that I was the girl who was caught in the raid and that I had a red wig on so nobody would know me. And oh, how I wish I could get even with them, the most hateful people. Now, haven't you any suggestions?" Bill looked pensive. Many martinis had set up a pleasant buzzing in his brain, and everything in life seemed very easy, and he said, "Well, you might tell everybody that they have a repulsive daughter hidden away that nobody ever sees, and that's why they don't like young men calling at the house." "No, that's too easy. They have three daughters, all repulsive, only not hidden away, that is, yet." "In that case, I don't know. Well, why don't you just leave it to me?"
2: "What do you mean? Do you make little wax images and stick pins in them?"
1: Ah, there, she'd stolen a march on him, because that was just what he'd been going to say. So he took a piece of celery, applied his mental spurs to himself, and came out in an inspiration. "Oh, haven't I ever told you about the lady in gray?"
2: "No. Who is she?"
1: "Just the lady in gray."
2: "Well, where is she?"
1: "Right here beside me now."
2: "Where?"
1: "Oh, you can't see her. I'm the only one who can see her, but she's right here by me all the time. I've known her for years."
2: "Goodness gracious. Aren't you scared? Doesn't she haunt you?"
1: "Oh, no. She likes me. That's why she stays here. Isn't it, lady?" He turned and nodded to the imaginary figure beside him. "Well, of course, she's very modest and goes out of the room when I'm undressed, but all the rest of the time, she's here. Even her face is gray."
2: "Well, doesn't she do anything at all?"
1: "Certainly. She gets after people I don't like."
2: "How terrible. Well, sick her on the quarries in Hartford, Connecticut, then, and tell her to do her worst."
1: "I will. Right now. Do you hear that, Lady in Gray? Hartford, Connecticut. Quarry's the name."
2: "The third house from the corner on the left. I don't want any mistake."
1: "Oh, she never makes a mistake," said Bill. He was rather pleased with his little joke as he finished the last of his martini. That was the last Bill thought about it for 2 weeks, until Sarah Carter plowed across the room at a cocktail party and said, "Now, what's this all about the lady in gray?"
3: "Well, I don't know," said Bill. "What do you mean?"
2: "I had a letter from Elsa. She said to tell you your lady in gray did the work a little too well and that you'd better be careful."
3: "Hmm? What else did she say?"
2: "Something about a family named Corey. They had an automobile accident and all died. 5, I think."
3: "Hmm. Wow, what a coincidence. And what a story."
1: He lost no time in telling it around, of course. It was a good story, with enough of pleasant actual horror in it, but not too much, the quarries remaining mythical, so that it was worth a chill and a laugh any place.
0: Two weeks later, he was at a dinner at Corinne Gorman's house, a fine, old-fashioned dinner, with old-fashioned cocktails before, new-fashioned highballs after, and good old-fashioned screaming all the way through. Bill sat by Corinne. She turned to him and pointed to 2 empty seats.
2: "Oh, you know, I could kill those people," she said. "They're always hours late anyway, and finally they phoned from Winnetka that they've broken down. Now, why don't you sick your lady in gray on them for me?"
3: "Well, I would, but I don't hate them. I don't want them to turn over like the quarries.
2: How well do you know them?
3: Not very well.
2: Well, I can tell you some things. They've named their children Peggy Jean and Michael Peter. They have some name for their car, and they go to the circus every year and laugh and eat crackerjack and peanuts. That's the kind of people they are.
3: Oh, well, I'd just as soon hate them for myself. Sure, I'll send the gray lady after them. Only they'd better look out.
2: That was the last they thought about it until the dinner was nearly over and Corrine was called to the telephone and she came back white. It was they, she whispered. Terrible accident. A taxi hit them. Don't tell anybody for a minute.
3: Oh, were they badly hurt?
2: Yes. He wondered suddenly if he ought to say anything about the absurd conversation regarding the lady in gray. He decided not. Two coincidences were just a little too much. Yet he knew there was nothing in it. Hadn't he made her up out of a clear sky just to amuse the guest of Sarah Carter? But just the same, he felt it would be a little smart alecky to allude to it. However, Corrine soon saved him the trouble, and she said, never mention that gray woman again. Never, never.
3: Oh, well, that didn't have anything to do with it. You know that.
2: Yes, but it's a little too strange, that's all. As if Santa Claus should suddenly come down the chimney.
3: Or you find a baby in a cabbage.
2: I think that would be a great improvement. But this isn't any time to be funny.
0: But the story leaked out, and Bill's Lady in Gray became even more famous. It's the funniest thing, people said. Somebody ought to send it into the New Yorker. And you know, Bill is such a scream about it. He's afraid to hate anybody now, he says, for fear she'll get after them. And he's going to rent her out to the government if we ever get into a war. But Bill didn't think he was funny. He thought this, while not exactly playing with fire, was at least in bad taste. He didn't think he was in very good taste anyway. For about this time, he had a bad week. 7 nights of drinking and running around town, and cashing checks all the time with a low, wormish feeling of approaching reckoning under the talking of nightly parties to get over yesterday's hangover. And every day, down at the office, getting blearier, going to the water cooler with the aspirin bottle in his hand and standing blindly in the window when the terrible 11:30 nausea swept over him in waves. But he didn't know what to do because life didn't have much meaning anyway and he was having a better time than most people. One warm night, it was the next Monday, he sat in his room alone. The window was open on blackness. The curtains were limp. His electric fan turned its flat face wearily from side to side, stirring up an ineffectual commotion in the air. The phone rang. It was the doorman who said,
4: Mr. Jacobson to see you.
3: Tell him to come up.
0: Well, what could he want? Jacobson from the office, unctuous and self-righteous. Why, I hardly knew the man. The doorbell buzzed.
3: Come in. Good evening. Good evening.
0: Jacobson came in and sat down.
3: Well, warm, isn't it?
0: Yeah, terribly.
3: You probably wonder why I'm here.
0: Jacobson's mouse-like eyes took in the empty highball glass, the bowl of melted ice.
3: Well, yes, I do. You want a drink?
5: No, thanks. No, I never touch it.
0: Oh, okay.
3: Now, what I wanted to see you about is this. Mr. Selfridge asked me to have a little talk with you, a friendly chat, merely between friends.
0: Yes.
3: It's about your work. A word to the wise, as it were.
0: Oh? Have I been lying down on the job? Am I going to get the gate?
3: Oh, no, no, not that. But the first, perhaps, a trifle? A little too many parties, eh? Yeah, Mr. Selfridge thought that just a quiet tip from a friend.
0: I see. Thank you.
3: Oh, not at all. Not at all. It's a pleasure.
0: Yes, I don't doubt it.
3: Oh, well, I didn't mean that. Well, I'll be running along.
0: Jacobson got up.
3: Nice little place you got here.
0: Yes, I like it. Ooh, how he hated the man. Why didn't he go?
3: Well, I better go. I got a new convertible downstairs. I have to go slow. It'll take me a while. I live in the suburbs, you know.
0: Oh, you do? How do you like it?
3: Oh, it's a fine little bus.
5: Now, you can see it from the window.
1: I'll look out. Good night.
5: Good night. See you tomorrow.
1: That lug in this convertible, thought Bill. I wish. He went to the window and looked out. Presently, Jacobson came out, climbed into a little yellow car, started out, and drove straight into the side of a big truck that had swung around the corner with a horrible ripping and blasting noise. After a long time, Bill whispered, "No, no, it can't be." He waited until he saw people like sudden ants flocking, and then he came back, poured himself a drink, and sat down on the couch. It had happened again, and just after being told all that about his job, everything he did seemed to be wrong, and it was all his own fault. He gulped down his drink and made another, stronger. The light seemed so bright, made the room look so empty, with only those two black holes of windows. So he turned them out and sat in the single ray that came from the bathroom. When the lights were out, the room changed. The black windows became gradually a soft, warm blue, like a promise of day to come. It was the room that was dark. But Bill just sat there a long time without moving. Finally, he put his hands over his eyes and whispered, "I hate myself." Then the door opened, and in came the lady in gray. Now, it wasn't anyone dressed up to frighten him or his sister come to call. It was the lady in gray, and Bill knew it. He looked at her steadily as she came nearer, quietly, delicately. He felt his brains run down the inside of his skull like melting drugstore ice. The room started to rock and then swirl faster and faster. Finally, she was halfway across the room, and he threw his glass at her. It smashed against the opposite wall. Bill stood up and whirled around. The whole room was swinging in a grayish haze. He turned to the window. They found him the next morning on the second floor fire escape, one of those horizontal ones with a weight on the end. He had landed almost in the middle and was doing a ghastly little teeter-totter.
0: A ghastly little story, too, Nelson Olmsted. I can understand now why your listener was never able to forget the woman in gray. But what is your second story tonight?
1: It's a story by Algernon Blackwood, Ben, a name in modern short story literature that is synonymous with a particularly frightening kind of narrative. Blackwood writes with a weird sincerity about the spirit world and the supernatural. This tale we're about to hear is a masterful one about a man who suddenly finds himself irrevocably involved in a crime of which he is innocent. It's a story of suspense called A Suspicious Gift. Blake had been in very low water for months, almost underwater part of the time, due to circumstances which he was fond of saying were no fault of his own. And as he sat writing in his room on the third floor back of a New York boarding house, part of his mind was busily occupied in wondering when his luck was going to turn again. In the daytime, he was a reporter on an evening newspaper of sensational and lying habits. His work was chiefly in the police courts, and in his spare hours at night, when not too tired or too hungry, he wrote sketches and stories for the magazines that very rarely saw the light of day. On this particular evening, Blake sat scribbling by the only window that wasn't cracked. His thoughts kept wandering to food, beefsteak, and steaming vegetables. He pulled himself together and again attacked the problem. As he did so, there came a gentle knock at the door, and Blake started. The knock was repeated louder. Who in the world could it be at this late hour of night? And he said, "Come in." The door opened in response, and a man came in. Blake didn't turn around at once, and the other advanced to the center of the room, but without speaking. Then Blake knew it was no one from the boarding house and turned around. He saw a man, about 40, standing in the middle of the carpet, but standing sideways so that he didn't present a full face. He wore an overcoat buttoned at the neck, and on the felt hat, which he held in front of him, fresh raindrops glistened. In the other hand, he carried a small black bag. Blake gave him a good look and came to the conclusion that he might be a secretary or a chief clerk or a confidential man of sorts. There was something singular about this man, something far out of the common, though for the life of him, Blake couldn't say what it was. The fellow was out of the ordinary and in some very undesirable manner. He spoke in a quiet, respectful voice. Are you Mr. Blake?
6: I am.
1: Mr. Arthur Blake?
6: Yes.
1: Mr. Arthur Herbert Blake?
6: Well, that's my full name. Won't you sit down, please?
1: The man advanced with a curious sideways motion like a crab and took a seat on the edge of the sofa. He put his hat on the floor at his feet, but still kept the bag in his hand.
7: I come to you from a friend who wishes you well.
6: A friend of mine?
7: Just so. A friend of yours.
6: A man or a woman?
7: That I cannot tell you.
1: You can't tell me?
7: I cannot tell you the name. Those are my instructions, but I bring you something from this person. I am to give it to you, to take a receipt for it, and then to go away without answering any question.
1: Blake stared very hard. The man, however, never raised his eyes above the level of the second china knob on the chest of drawers opposite.
6: Well, what have you got for me, please?
1: By way of answer, the man proceeded to open the bag. He took out a parcel wrapped loosely in brown paper. When at last the string was off and the paper unfolded, there appeared a series of smaller packages inside. The man took them out very carefully and set them in a row upon his knees. They were all $100 bills.
7: There are $10,000 here, and they are for you.
6: What? Ten thousand? Well, are you sure? I mean, you mean they're for me?
1: He felt quite silly with excitement and grew more so with every minute as the man maintained a perfect silence. Was it a dream? He couldn't believe his ears or his eyes. Yet, in a sense, it was possible. He had read of such things in books, the generous philanthropist who was determined to do his good deed and to get no thanks or acknowledgement for it. Still, it seemed almost incredible. His troubles began to melt away like bubbles in the sun. He thought of the landlady and the arrears of rent, of regular food and clean linen and books and music, of the chance of getting into some respectable business, of as many things as it's possible to think of when excitement and surprise fling wide open the gates of the imagination. But side by side with the excitement caused by the shock of such an event, Blake's caution was beginning to assert itself. It all seemed just a little too much out of the likely order of things to be quite right. The police courts had taught him the amazing ingenuity of the criminal mind, as well as something of the plots and devices of which the unwary are beguiled into the dark places where blackmail may be levied with impunity. The only weak point in the supposition that this was part of some such proceeding was the selection of himself, a poor newspaper reporter, as a victim. It did seem absurd. But then the whole thing was so out of the ordinary, and the thought, once having entered his mind, wasn't so easily got rid of. Blake resolved to be very cautious. The man, meanwhile, though he never appeared to raise his eyes from the carpet, had been watching him closely all the time.
7: If you will

0: He said this with a touch of impatience in his tone, as if he were anxious to bring the matter to a conclusion as soon as possible.
1: But, now, wait a minute. You say it's quite impossible for you to tell me the name of the well-wisher, or why he sends me such a large sum of money in this extraordinary way?
0: The money is sent to you because you are in need of it. It's a present without conditions of any sort attached. You have to give me a receipt only to satisfy the sender that it has reached your hands. The money will never be asked of you again. Well, suddenly, it flashed across Blake's mind that if he took the money and gave the receipt before a witness, nothing very disastrous could come of the affair. It would protect him against blackmail, if this was, after all, a plot of some sort with blackmail in it. Or, in case the man were a madman or a criminal who was getting rid of a portion of his ill-gotten gains to divert suspicion, there was no great harm done, and he could hold the money till it was claimed or advertised for in the newspapers.
1: I'll take the money, he said. Although I must say it seems to me a very unusual transaction. And I'll give you such a receipt as I think proper under the circumstances.
0: A proper receipt is all I want.
1: I mean by that a receipt before a proper witness.
0: Perfectly satisfactory. Only it must be dated and headed with your address here in the correct way.
2: Well, Blake could see no possible objection to this, and he at once proceeded to obtain his witness. The person he had in mind was a Mr. Barkley who occupied the room above his own, an old gentleman who had retired from business and who, the landlady said, was a miser and kept large sums secreted in his room. He was, at any rate, a perfectly respectable man and would make an admirable witness to a transaction of this sort. Blake made an apology and rose to get him, crossing the room in front of the sofa where the man sat in order to reach the door. As he did so, he saw for the first time the other side of the visitor's face. The side that had been always so carefully turned away from him. There was a broad smear of blood down the skin from the ear to the neck. It glistened in the gaslight. Blake never knew how he managed to smother the cry that sprang to his lips, but smother it he did. In a second, he was at the door, his knees trembling, his mind in a sudden and dreadful turmoil. His main object, so far as he could recollect afterwards, was to escape from the room as if he noticed nothing, so as not to arouse the other suspicions. The man's eyes were always on the carpet, and probably, Blake hoped, he had not noticed the consternation that must have been written plainly on his face. At any rate, he had uttered no cry. In another second, he would have been in the passage when suddenly he met a pair of wicked, staring eyes fixed intently and with a cunning smile upon his own. In the mirror, the visitor was calmly watching his every movement. He tore upstairs, his heart in his mouth. Barkley must come to his aid. This matter was serious, perhaps horribly serious. Taking the money or giving a receipt or having anything at all to do with it became an impossibility. Here was crime. He felt certain of it. He reached the next landing and began to hammer at the old miser's door as if his very life depended on it. He got no answer. He turned the handle and walked into the room, and to his immense relief, he saw the old man lying asleep in the bed. Blake opened the door to its widest to get more light and then walked in quickly. Something clutched at his heart as he looked closer. He stumbled over a chair and found the matches, calling upon Barkley the whole time to wake up and come downstairs with him. He blundered across the floor and lit the gas over the table. In the full glare, he saw the old man lying huddled up into a ghastly heap on the bed, his throat cut across from ear to ear. And all over the carpet lay new dollar bills, crisp and clean like those he had left downstairs, and strewn about in little heaps. For a moment, Blake stood stock still, bereft of all power of movement. The next, his courage returned, and he fled from the room and dashed downstairs. He reached the bottom and tore along the passage to his room, determined at any rate to seize the man and prevent his escape until help came. But when he got to the end of the little landing, he found that his door had been closed, and he seized the handle, fumbling with it in his violence. It felt slippery and kept turning under his fingers without opening the door, and fully half a minute passed before it yielded and let him in headlong. At first glance, he saw the room was empty and the man gone. Scattered upon the carpet lay a number of bills, and beside them, half hidden under the sofa where the man had sat, he saw a pair of gloves, thick leather gloves, and a butcher's knife. Even from the distance where he stood, the bloodstains on both were easily visible. Dazed and confused by the terrible discoveries of the last few minutes, Blake stood in the middle of the room, overwhelmed and unable to think or move. Unconsciously, he must have passed his hand over his forehead, for he noticed that the skin felt wet and sticky. His hand was covered with blood. And when he rushed in terror to the looking glass, he saw that there was a broad red smear across his face and forehead.

Then he remembered the slippery handle of the door and knew that it had been carefully moistened. In an instant, the whole plot became clear as daylight, and he was so spellbound with horror that a sort of numbness came over him, and he came very near to fainting. At this moment, there came a loud knocking at his door. It was the police, and all Blake could do was to laugh foolishly to himself and wait till they were upon him. He couldn't move or speak. He stood face to face with the evidence of his horrid crime, his hands and his face smeared with the blood of his victim. And a voice, which he knew very well, said, "Here it is. Third floor back. And the fellow caught red-handed." It was the man with the bag leading in the two policemen. Hardly knowing what he was doing in the fearful stress of conflicting emotions, he made a step forward. But before he had time to make a second one, the two policemen moved up to seize him. His only thought was that there was nothing he could do. Nothing he could do.

0: You can turn up the lights now. You can look around you. Nobody is there, really. Everything is all right, isn't it? Thank you, Nelson Olmsted, for two exciting stories. The Woman in Gray by Walker G. Everett and A Suspicious Gift by Algernon Blackwood. Now, what about next week?
1: Well, Ben, next week I plan to present two stories which I think you'll like very much. One is a narrative which has popped into my mind at the oddest and most unexpected moments. I've never been able to forget it. I've even tried to imagine what I would do under similar circumstances. It concerns a man who made a fantastic wager. He bet that for $2 million, he could spend 15 years in solitary confinement. Would you do it? Anton Chekhov writes a vivid story about the bet. Our second tale is by George Moore, entitled The Clerk's Quest. The human mind is universally enigmatic. Like fingerprints, no two form the same pattern, and no two run the same course of emotion. Because of our ignorance as to the operation of the human mind, great writers have been fascinated with the subject. George Moore's story is an example. It concerns a poor bank clerk who smells perfume on an envelope and because of it falls disastrously in love with a woman he never sees. Be with us next week. May I add just a word of thanks for your letters? We have been immensely pleased that so many of you have taken the time to write. Thank you for your interest.
0: You have been listening to Sleep No More, an NBC Radio Network production directed by Kenneth McGregor. Mr. Olmsted's albums are recorded exclusively for Vanguard Records. Until next week, when Nelson Olmsted will again be here in person, this is Ben Grauer.

0: The Weird Circle. In this cave by the restless sea, we are met to call from out the past stories strange and weird. Bellkeeper, toll the bell, so all may know we are gathered again in the Weird Circle.
1: Once again, it's Weird Circle time at the Ogden's Playhouse. Tonight, we are to hear an adaptation of the Ambrose Bierce story, Middle Toe of the Right Foot. To the mystery story fan, tonight's presentation promises keen listening pleasure. To the smoker who rolls his own cigarettes, Ogden's Fine Cut promises smooth smoking pleasure. It's a promise that comes true with every cigarette rolled with Ogden's. That's why we call attention to our standing invitation to try Ogden's when in need of a cigarette tobacco. You'll find Ogden's easy to roll, delightful to smoke. Yes, easy to roll, delightful to smoke. And now the Ambrose Bierce story, The Middle Toe of the Right Foot.

0: Oh, hello. Well, there it is.
1: So, that's the old Manton place, eh?
0: Mm-hmm.
1: Certainly a run-down farm. Weeds growing rank all over and the house rotting away.
0: Yeah.
1: Do you think anyone will show up to claim it tomorrow?
0: Gertrude Manton's brother's been notified. That house has been empty now for 10 years.
1: Do you think Manton will show up?
0: I wish he would. Manton killed his wife and children there.
1: Well, what happened to this fellow Manton?
0: I don't know. Never found a trace of him yet.
1: And you a deputy sheriff? Better shine up your badge and get busy.
0: I'll find the murderer someday. Somehow.
1: Well, no wonder the ghosts live there. It gives me the creeps. Look, even the trees are all leaning to windward, trying to get away. Come on, let's drive on.
0: All right. Come on. Yeah, Ross will be waiting at the hotel. We'd better get along.
2: Why don't you look where you're going?
3: Why, I'm sorry. I was only...
2: Now, get out of my way. Some people are the clumsiest. Clerk.
4: Good day, sir.
2: I want a room.
4: Yes, sir. Gladly. Will you sign the register? Front! You will have room 212, Mr. Grossmith.
3: Oh, Mr. Grossmith, I think we've met, sir.
2: What?
3: A bumping acquaintance in the screen door just now.
2: Well,
3: Allow me to introduce myself. Ross, sir, editor of the Marshall Advocate. Glad to welcome you to our city. Are you here on business?
2: If I am, it's my own business.
3: My mistake, stranger. What a horned toad.
4: Ross, sir! Here we are.
3: Hello, King. Oh, you must be Mr. Sanchez.
1: Yes, sir.
3: How do you do, sir? Welcome to Marshall.
1: It's good of you to meet us here, Mr. Rosser. We county politicians, like the deputy here and myself, can't get along without you great men of the press.
3: Oh, shucks. Come on over here and sit down.
1: Right.
3: Now, you want to talk about the Manton house first or the coroner?
0: Well, wait a minute. First, let's order something long and cold, huh? The Manton place will take care of itself.
1: It's a good idea. That was a hot drive. Well, now, about this candidate for coroner, Rosser.
3: I can't see, King, why a man can't be a good coroner just because he's got a cast in his eye.
0: Well, you know, Rosser, I have a theory that any physical defect goes with some mental or moral defect. Just can't help myself. I hate and always hated any kind of deformity in a man or in a woman.
1: I infer then, Mr. King, that a lady lacking the advantage of a nose would find it a hard struggle to become Mrs. Thomas King.
0: Well, put it that way if you want, but seriously, I once nearly married a most charming girl who... Well, I was a kid lawyer studying at Harrison. Each time I came home here, I rushed over to the Brewers. I think I was really in love with Gertrude Brewer. She was lovely. Then, one summer afternoon, we were in the orchard. Her young brother was helping us gather fruit.
5: Oh, Tom, it's such fun to have you home. Even if for only these short visits. How's everything?
0: Oh, just fine and dandy. Oh, I've so much to tell you. They made me deputy sheriff.
5: Oh, how wonderful.
0: Yeah. Can't I see you alone this evening? Let's walk down by the river.
5: Oh, I'd love to, Tom.
6: Sis!
5: What is it, Ned?
6: Here comes Manton. He's tying up his team down by the gate.
0: Oh, Gertrude, I can't stand that man. Why do you let him come here?
5: Why, he's very amusing, Tom, and very nice.
6: He's very prosperous. But I agree with Tom, sis. He's a queer duck. Got queer ways.
0: Well, Ned, what do you mean?
6: Well, I went after Partridge with him, and he uses the craziest contraption.
0: Yeah? How's that?
6: He's taken a long, straight branch, stripped it, and on the end, he's fastened a loop of wire that's sharp as...